0: prices, it also leads to fewer opportunities for important stories to come to life, and fewer ways for audiences to encounter stories, ideas, and perspectives beyond their own experiences. With our lawsuit, we're fighting for a free and fair market and a thriving film and television industry that serves creatives and audiences alike.
1: Today's ruling does not put an end to the merger, rather puts a freeze on things while a lawsuit plays out in court. Those in support of the deal argue that blocking this would cause more problems. In final news, a new report from International Christian Concern shows that congregations are expanding in some of the world's most hostile countries, even as an estimated 380 million believers face persecution each year for their faith. That's all our time for now. 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
2: From the heart of our nation's capital in Washington, D.C., bringing compelling interviews, insightful analysis, taking you beyond the headlines and soundbites into conversations with our nation's leaders and newsmakers, all from a biblical worldview. Washington Watch with Tony Perkins starts now.
3: The United States always remains open to a diplomatic solution. We've tried multiple times with Iran, and we'll continue to try. If that door opens, we'll be happy to see it open. But right, and they continue to send signals that they want to talk, that they want to negotiate. But their behavior is what we're responding to. And their behavior is they're launching missiles and drones against ships, including tonight.
4: That was U.S. Secretary of State Marco Rubio speaking late last night about the conflict with Iran. Welcome to this Monday, July 20th edition of Washington Watch. I'm your host, Tony Perkins. Thanks for tuning in. Well, coming up, the U.S. and Iran continue to exchange strikes over the weekend, with more U.S. attacks today following the announced death of another American service member. We'll get the latest from retired Brigadier General John Tykert, former Assistant Deputy Undersecretary of the Air Force for International Affairs. The latest Congressional Budget Office budget review shows the federal deficit continuing to climb, with many analysts now projecting it could top $2 trillion this fiscal year. We'll discuss that with economist Joel Griffith. Plus, we'll discuss this week's busy congressional agenda here on Capitol Hill when we're joined by Senator Ron Johnson of Wisconsin, who is expected to become the chairman of the Senate Budget Committee following the passing of our friend Senator Lindsey Graham. All of that and more straight ahead. Well, let's begin with the latest in the conflict in Iran. Three U.S. service members have now been killed in the conflict, two in an Iranian attack in Jordan and another in northern Iraq during the controlled detonation of an Iranian drone. Joining me now to discuss this is Washington Stand reporter Casey Harper. All right, Casey, what can you tell us about these three service members and what's the latest from the region?
5: Yeah, Tony, it's a tragic moment here. The Department of War released photos of Private Isabella Gonzalez of Texas and First Lieutenant Tyler James Feehan of Hawaii, both young, who were killed in an enemy attack at a U.S. base in Jordan. Now, that third soldier you mentioned, their name has not been released yet. But President Trump is responding on Truth Social, and he's vowed that Iran's going to pay the price for killing any American soldier, quote, many times over. On top of that, earlier today, Secretary of State Marco Rubio, he was asked about the U.S.'s response to Iranian attacks. Here's a clip.
3: The only reason why the U.S. is conducting strikes is against assets of Iran that are being used to attack global commercial shipping. The Straits of Hormuz are international waterway, and they continue to launch against ships in that international waterway. But as long as Iran insists on controlling an international waterway, we're going to have to respond to that.
5: So it seems the ceasefire has been blown to pieces, and there's questions, you know, you hear from on the U.S. side of whether we're in a full-scale war or not, but the Iranians say they are. The Iranian president said today that they are in a, quote, full-scale war with the U.S., so they're clear on what's going on their side. But the U.S., they're sending more forces to the region, more fighter jets to the Middle East as President Trump weighs the next steps here, Tony.
4: All right, Casey. Let's go to New York, where the mayor, Zoran Mamdani, says he is looking into whether or not he can arrest Israeli Prime Minister Benjamin Netanyahu if he comes to New York. What's this all about?
5: Well, Mayor Mamdani, always in the headlines. Now he's looking to arrest, as you said, Netanyahu when he comes in September for the UN General Assembly. Now, it's worth noting, Mamdani actually promised on the campaign trail to do this, to pursue arresting Netanyahu, calling him a war criminal. In fact, here's a clip of Mamdani on the New York Times The Interview podcast talking about that campaign promise.
6: I believe that Prime Minister Netanyahu belongs in The Hague. He's a war criminal who has been charged by the International Criminal Court. Whatever the law allows me to do in New York City, that's what we will do, but we won't be writing our own laws to that end.
7: What does the law allow you to do?
6: That's an active conversation with our legal department in seeing what the prospects are we have here in our municipality.
5: So quite the eyebrow raiser there. But in 2024, the International Criminal Court that was referenced there, they did issue that arrest warrant for Netanyahu and actually other Israeli leaders, by the way, for the war in response to the tragic and horrific October 7th attacks against Israelis. But it's worth noting, Tony, that both Democrat and Republican administrations have been very critical of the ICC for this warrant.
4: All right, let's shift to some other news. Earlier today, Andy Burnham became Britain's seventh prime minister in a decade.
5: Yeah.
4: Oh, walk us through that one.
5: Yeah, a lot of turmoil across the pond here. In a speech today, Prime Minister Burnham said he's going to bring forward a new plan for Britain, a 10-year plan, which is kind of ambitious considering the track record you just laid out. But he laid out a 10-year plan where he believes Britain wants to be. He also promised to offer some help with the cost of living and would roll out some of those measures tomorrow. Now, Ed Miliband has been appointed as a new foreign minister by Prime Minister Burnham, Tony. So we'll keep an eye on that.
4: All right, Casey, thanks for the update on today's top stories.
5: Thanks, Tony.
4: All right, I want to turn back to the situation in the Middle East, the ongoing conflict with Iran. Joining us now to discuss this is retired Brigadier General John Tykert, former Assistant Deputy Undersecretary of the Air Force for International Affairs. He also previously served as our nation's senior defense official in Iraq. And served as the commander of Joint Base Andrews as well as Edwards Air Force Base. General Tykert, welcome back to Washington Watch. Always good to see you.
8: Tony, it's always great to be on with you.
4: So we continue to get mixed messages from Tehran. Earlier, Secretary of State said that they're talking about they'd like to negotiate, continue talking, but at the same time launching missiles. Secretary of State Rubio seems to attribute that to internal disagreements within the Iranian regime. In fact, today, Iran's president said that Tehran is in a full-scale war with the United States. Of course, there's been exchanges over the past 10 days straight. So what do we call that?
8: Tony, I think it's pretty clear that this regime today is the same regime that's been in Tehran for the last 47 years. And their number one priority, they say it, death to America, is to kill Americans. And sadly and tragically, some of that happened this weekend. But we've got to use a language that they understand in Tehran, which is strength, capability, will, and resolve, and return to major kinetic operations. The ceasefire period has been a disaster. Iran has been enticed by our weakness, and now is the time to return to a language they actually understand.
4: Now, let's talk a little bit about the targets that have been struck by U.S. forces in the last 10 days. It appears that there's been a little bit of a shift as they've gone after bridges and power plants, infrastructure. Is that different than what we saw in the first phases of this conflict?
8: Tony, it is, and I think there's two primary purposes to the striking of bridges and logistics facilities in the area around the Strait of Hormuz. Number one, it is isolating the Iranian forces in that area so that it will be easier for us to impose our will and stop them from projecting power into the region and into the Strait. And number two, it gives the president the option of a ground invasion in that area. It's preparation of the battlefield, and what that means is that because we're isolating their forces and cutting off supplies, it would make it easier and safer for us to undertake a ground invasion of operationally significant areas. And I think what we've been doing in the targeting, especially in the last 4 or 5 nights, has been focused on some of those targets to give us some of those advantages.
4: So, General, let me ask you that question since you mentioned the ground forces. You're an Air Force guy, pilot. You understand combat from the air. Can a conflict of this nature be won from the air solely?
8: Tony, I go back to day one and what you learn in something like Air War College, which is that in order to achieve strategic effects, you've got to use air power so that you map every target you strike to achieving your strategic objectives. And I don't think during the first phase of active combat operations, as we did strike military targets, we didn't strike those targets that were at the heart of the regime. What do they value most? What are the sources of strength? And I think the president has indicated several times now when he's talked about power plants and energy sites and bridges and transportation facilities and logistics. He is on the verge of doing that type of activity, and that actually is properly mapped to the sources of power of the regime can have a far greater effect and potentially allow us to win this war by bending the will of our adversary towards our objectives, but only if we map targets to the strategic objectives.
4: But can we do this solely by the air? I mean, how many conflicts have been won historically simply by air power?
8: Tony, I know of one, and it was one I was actively involved in 1999 against the former Yugoslavia, and it was a 78-day air war where we achieved strategic objectives by making sure our targeting was aligned with those objectives. And I keep going back to the thing that they value most in the regime, which is financing that comes via Karg Island. And once we start to strike those targets, it irreversibly and irreparably strangles the regime. In fact, they threatened us today that we must not strike Karg Island, which is a tell that it values to them a lot. And I think that we can indeed win a war like we did in 1999 by focusing on strategic targets and the use of air power appropriately.
4: And so that weakens the regime because it cuts off their financing, their money, they have that crushes the economy, weakens their ability to control a population that is not in alignment with them, correct?
8: It is correct. And there was actually another threat from the Iranian regime today against the Kurds getting involved. And that's another tell that they're afraid that if there is some sort of an opposition force that can either be a catalyst for regime change or the nucleus around which we could see regime change supported by American air power, then that could threaten the regime. And I think the more that we can do to undermine the regime and their sources of power and their sources of strength and the things they value most by striking targets like regime centers of gravity or internal security hubs or some of those other targets I mentioned previously, then it cuts them off from their levels of support. It strangles their ability to persist and continue, and it ultimately provides or sows the seeds for the possibility of regime change, which is ultimately our strategic objective that would be to our benefit and the benefit of all of humanity.
4: General Taggart, you mentioned the Kurds. Speak to that for just a moment. The Kurds' longtime relationship with the U.S. as we've worked in the Middle East, where would they come from? What would they need from us?
8: Tony, there's about 40 million Kurdish people in Syria, Turkey, Iraq, and Iran. I've worked directly with those in the northern part of Iraq when I was a senior defense official to Baghdad. I would go up to Erbil, and they are a powerful, capable Western fighting force. And at least according to some pretty good intelligence, they were on the verge during the 6 weeks of active combat operations of starting to attack against the regime in Iran and starting to build out from the Iraqi enclave of the Kurds into northwest Iran. And apparently a Turkish conversation with our president caused us to hold them back. But I have seen them in action, and they are massively capable, and we have armed them sufficiently. And if we provided them the top cover of air power, then now those strikes that I mentioned previously, coupled with a real threat of a ground invasion, not by Americans, not by Israelis, but by the Kurds, if they trust us, would be sufficient to potentially create the wave of what we would need to see the regime flip. But I did provide a caveat there, which is important, in that they have been burned by U.S. lack of support in the past. And I would be concerned, if I were them, that they would start and we wouldn't follow through on our commitments.
4: Yeah, I'm very concerned about that relationship that the Trump administration has with Turkey, because they do not like the Kurds. That I would be cautious if I were the Kurds. But a good scenario that you've laid out. General Taggart, I want to thank you for joining us. As always, appreciate your insights.
8: You got it. Thank you, Tony.
4: All right, coming up, the U.S. budget deficit totaled $1.4 trillion in the first 9 months of the fiscal year 2026. That exceeded budget projections. It could climb to as much as $2 trillion for the year. What does this mean? We'll talk about it next.
9: One nation under God, America's undeniable foundation of faith.
10: Before America was exceptional, America was prayerful. Just as Paul urged Timothy, first of all, that prayer, intercession, and thanksgiving be made for all people, our founding fathers understood deeply the command to be devoted to prayer. This great American experiment began as a mighty appeal to heaven, petitioning the Lord of Heaven's armies to intervene for the righteous cause of liberty. As war began to sweep across the colonies, the Continental Congress called days of fasting and prayer in their fight against the British. The Lord answered, and the colonies prevailed. Yet in spite of victory, our founding fathers knew that dependence on God and prayer was not to be forgotten. With countless challenges facing our young nation, John Adams declared national days of solemn humiliation, fasting, and prayer to directly address the many trials and call on Americans to seek mercy and restoration. Years later, in one of America's darkest hours, Abraham Lincoln stood upon this unshakable foundation by calling the nation to repentance, declaring, "It is the duty of nations as well as of men to confess their sins in humble sorrow and to recognize that those nations only are blessed whose God is the Lord." We have seen the hand of God answer prayers again and again as our nation has turned to Him. However, the wise warning of Ronald Reagan still stands. If we ever forget that we are one nation under God, we will be a nation gone under. Through war, uncertainty, and turning points in history, many of our leaders have known where to turn. And now, it's our turn. We echo the call of George Washington 250 years ago, humbly to supplicate the mercy of Almighty God, that it would please Him to pardon all our manifold sins and transgressions, and finally establish the peace and freedom of America upon a solid and lasting foundation. The undeniable foundation of faith.
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4: 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That way you'll have access to Washington Watch no matter where you go. 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So go to the App Store and download it today. According to the latest monthly budget review from the Congressional Budget Office, the bipartisan office that looks at the government spending, the federal budget deficit totaled $1.4 trillion in the first 9 months of the fiscal year 2026. Now, this exceeded the original projections. Now, according to some analysts, this puts the U.S. on pace to exceed a $2 trillion annual deficit. Now, this is not the debt. The debt's upwards of $40 trillion. This is just this year. Now, what does this mean? Is this sustainable? What kind of drag will this have on the economy? How will it impact you? Joining us now to discuss this is economist Joel Griffith, a senior fellow at Advancing American Freedom with an emphasis in fiscal regulations. Joel, welcome back to Washington Watch. Thanks for joining us.
12: I really appreciate you having me tonight.
4: All right. Can you break down the numbers for us and tell us what they mean?
12: Well, these numbers are staggering. And when we start talking about hundreds of billions and trillions of dollars, it's sometimes hard to get our arms around that. So I prefer to break this down to the per family cost. We're talking about the possibility of $2 trillion in borrowed money for the federal government this year. That means for each and every family, that's another $20,000 to your family share of that national debt. And as you referenced a second ago, the interest payments on this debt are staggering as well. We will likely be paying about $1.2 trillion in interest payments on the debt this year. That's around $15,000 per family of four. And of course, we know that only about one half of American families currently today are paying income tax. But even if you're in a lower income tax rate, or even if you're seeing a refund that exceeds what you paid in taxes, you're paying, federal government borrows capital to run their daily operations. They're competing with consumers and businesses for loans. And there are a number of estimates that suggest that interest rates today are close to 1% higher than they would be were the government not borrowing such copious amounts of money. So think about what that extra interest rate costs you when you're looking to buy a house or to purchase a vehicle. That can add up to hundreds of dollars of extra per month in interest costs that you're having to pay because interest rates are higher than they otherwise would have been because the government is competing with you to obtain capital to run your life.
4: Now, doesn't it also become kind of a vicious cycle? Because as the government borrows more money, and if those interest rates go up, every time they go up, they have to pay more interest on the debt. I mean, as you mentioned, $1.2 trillion this year in interest alone, that exceeds what we have paid for in our military this year. And every time interest rates go up, the federal government's got to pay more in interest, which makes it harder for the average family.
12: You're very right. And part of the problem with the longer term estimates that we saw just a few years ago when we also were running large deficits is that the Congress and even the White House advisors, and this goes for Republican and Democrat administrations, were projecting long term interest rates on government debt being much lower where they're already at today. So if you've got in your personal budget, if you owe $100,000 and you're estimating, you're just going to pay a 2.5% or 3% interest rate going forward, it might make it appear as if you can shoulder that burden. But federal government operates in a very similar way to the family. When you take on a copious debt load and then interest rates end up being much higher than you projected, that debt burden is much larger. This is exactly what we've seen happen today. We see rates on the 10, 20, and 30-year government bonds much higher than anticipated. We're nearing 5% on that long-term government debt. So this notion of us just being able to refinance this nearly $40 trillion debt at a lower rate, it simply can't happen. The rates are higher today than where they were a few years ago. In fact, they're higher today than they were 10 or 15 years ago. This isn't sustainable. And Tony, one of the things I'm concerned with is we saw a lot of pundits on the left and right that were talking about Doge. We saw those on the left that were criticizing it, and we saw those on the right that were cheering it. And look, I'm in favor of Doge, but the bottom line with that is that only reduced federal spending by around $5 billion. That's out of a nearly $7 trillion budget. It made virtually no impact on long-term government spending. The difficult choices are the ones that politicians, whether Democrat or Republicans, are trying to kick down the road on entitlements, on other types of spending. Those concerns have to be addressed. We can't just cut out waste, fraud, and abuse. That is not sufficient to get our fiscal house in order. Far more politically difficult decisions must be made. And the longer we delay it, the more pain that we are going to face several years from now.
4: And Joel, you mentioned that, you know, waste, fraud, and abuse, a big chunk, but it's not gonna solve this problem. I would also put forward that we can't raise taxes high enough to solve this problem. This is at its heart a spending problem.
12: You're right. Even if we were to raise taxes on the so-called wealthy, even if we were to put in place a 100% wealth tax, which would be, of course, immoral, unconstitutional, and it's not going to happen. Even if you were to do that, this would not resolve this rampant spending problem. and the deficit and the fiscal crisis down the road. The way out of this is to allow our economy to grow, number one. And we've made some positive changes the last year and a half with regulatory reform and with the tax and with the one big beautiful bill on the tax side. But at the same time, we're seeing government under this administration, just as it was during the Biden administration, becoming more involved in the private sector. In this administration, partially nationalizing companies, and of course, the tariffs that are impeding businesses and adding a financial difficulty to families. We need to get government out of the way on the regulatory front, diminish spending, and actually pursue even more pro-growth tax reform, meaning tax cuts, to allow us to grow our way out of this.
4: Right, and much smaller government. Joel Griffith, I want to thank you for joining us. Appreciate your insights on this.
12: Thanks for having me tonight.
4: Yeah, folks, a lot of it comes back to personal responsibility as well. We need strong families, because what government often does, it has to fill in, backfill, where the families fail. And it's just getting, it's unsustainable. We're going to talk more about that in the days ahead. All right, don't go away. We've got more Washington Watch coming up right after this message.
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14: 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Well, fool's gold. Because as they say, the house always wins. But some lessons are easily forgotten, and nowhere is this more evident than the rise of the sports betting industry. Since 1992, 39 states and Washington, D.C. have legalized sports betting, and as a result, more than $600 billion has been wagered on sports since 2018. Now, Christians should be instinctively concerned about the latest growth in gambling. For one, gambling profits are often losses for those least able to afford them, causing unnecessary friction within families. Secondly, it's inherently exploitative. The gambling industry necessarily harms one person to benefit another. Gambling offers me the chance to gain at your expense. For me to win, you must lose. But even if I win, I lose the dignity and satisfaction of earning what I have. By greenlighting gambling, cities and states across our nation take the short-term gain of a little extra revenue for the long-term loss of strong communities. States think they're winning when in the long run, really, they are losing. Remember, the house always wins. Follow Family Research Council's news outlet, The Washington Stand, for more stories that speak out against policies undercutting strong families and strong communities. Because the only house that truly wins is a house built on a solid rock, God Himself.
4: Welcome back to Washington Watch. Thanks so much for being a part of the program on this Monday. All right, this week will be a very busy week for the House. They have just 4 days before they leave for the August break. And I spoke with House Speaker Mike Johnson about the House Republican agenda during my weekend program this week on Capitol Hill. And I wanted to share part of that conversation with you. Here's House Speaker Mike Johnson.
15: Hey, Tony, great to be with you. Campaigning, barnstorming through the state of Iowa with our candidates out here getting ready for this midterm election. And yet we still have, as you said, back on Capitol Hill, a very aggressive agenda ahead of us next week. We're moving, pushing forward the America First agenda. Sadly, you know, as we discuss all the time, the Democrats don't want any part of this anymore. And so we got to do it on our own. And that necessitates the use of tools like reconciliation and a CR, continuing resolution, that will try to pass next week, because we're going to have to fund the government on our own. The Democrats don't want any part of it.
4: And there's a lot on the plate. I mean, I know you're accustomed to, you know, 23-hour days, but the fact is you've got the Reconciliation 3.0, you've got the National Defense Authorization Act, and a CR that would fund the government through the election. Those in and of themselves could take weeks. You're going to get all this done next week.
15: Well, they could, but, you know, we have done a lot of preparation work leading into this. Now, Reconciliation 3.0 has changed in its scope, and some of these changes are by necessity because of the shifting landscape in politics, the loss of Senator Lindsey Graham, who was a central figure because he was the chairman of the budget committee in the Senate and was effectively the quarterback on that side, the dynamics that are shifting in terms of national security and all the rest. So we have to adapt to that and move forward. But on each of those measures that you discussed, a lot of work has gone into this in the previous months leading up to this point, and desperate times call for desperate measures. The reason we have to get Reconciliation 3.0 done is because it has those three elements that you mentioned. It is the vehicle for us to deliver the Save America Act to the president's desk. It is the only way to do it, because remember, there's no way to get 60 votes for Save America in the Senate. The Democrats just simply won't go along with that, and you've only got 53 Republicans. But we're going to make it a reconciliation matter, tying it to the budget with a fiscal impact that will qualify it for that process so we can pass it with 51 votes in the Senate and finally take care of this problem. Proof of citizenship to vote and a proof of ID when you show up to do so. Simple, important matters. The president highlighted that in his speech this week. And I think 83% of the in the most recent poll of Americans understand the necessity. We got to deliver that.
4: Now, Mr. Speaker, I don't question the House's ability to get this done. You have been able to do some amazing things through prayer and hard work. But the Senate seems to be stuttering a little bit when it comes to Reconciliation 3.0. Where do they stand on the CR? And we have the Democrats in the Senate actually blocking the National Defense Authorization Act.
15: Well, I think Leader Thune and his team understand the necessity of all these things. And he's got a different calculation than I do in the House. He's got to muscle it through as I do. But we're trying to send over to him a package, as I told him last week, that is irresistible, that every Republican certainly can support. So if you pair the Save America Act provisions, which everybody supports election integrity, and you pair that with some defense spending, which we desperately need to, you know, replace stockpiles of munitions and all the rest and plan going forward, and then you add in a little bit of agriculture funding, that makes it, I believe and I hope, an irresistible package for the Senate. And I think they'll pass that and get it to the president's desk. The skepticism is that they're afraid that the aperture might be open too wide and that too many issues would be considered and the bill might collapse on its own weight. But we work really hard to keep this as a skinny reconciliation bill by necessity, because that's what's necessary to get it passed. And I would hats off to my budget committee in the House. They did a great job this week passing the resolution, as you mentioned. Now we'll put that on the House floor next week. We'll get it done, send it over to the Senate before the August district work period begins. And then over those weeks, more work can be done to prepare it. When we finally get this done, get it to the president's desk right after we get back after August.
4: So with the Reconciliation 3.0, that is really all upon the Republicans in the Senate. They just need 51 votes to pass that. But let's talk about the CR. The CR, a little different story. The Democrats suggest that they're willing to shut the government down once again.
15: Yeah, they want to do that. They do not mind inflicting pain upon the American people, as they demonstrated multiple times over the last couple of years, just to try to score political points. I mean, there is no rationale behind it. It's a dangerous gambit. We're going to pass a continuing resolution out of the House, clean, simple resolution, just to keep funding going. And through the, you know, probably mid-November at least, maybe December, we're figuring out the timetable on that. But how could they vote against that, Tony? It's just a simple continuation to make sure troops are paid and TSA and Coast Guard and everybody else to keep Americans safe and keep the government operating and running. I hope we get some Democrat votes in the House to help with that, and we send it over. I certainly hope that there's a handful of Democrats in the Senate who will go along.
4: Mr. Speaker, I think I could just play back a recording from several months ago where you asked the question, how could they vote against that? I think they've answered that previously, that it seems that they don't really care. But there's another dynamic here going into the election. This would be totally on the shoulders of the Democrats if the government is shut down.
15: Well, that's absolutely right. If they choose to vote no and shut the government down, all the Republicans are going to do the right thing. Democrats have to own that. And that'll be a very difficult cross for them to bear going into the election when people aren't getting paid and lines start stacking up at airports again. They're going to know one party and one party alone is responsible for that. No political tricks, no gimmicks, a simple, clean, continued resolution of current funding levels. They vote no, they have no excuse, and they're going to have to answer for it to the people.
4: That was my conversation with House Speaker Mike Johnson during the weekend program this week on Capitol Hill. You can find that at the Stand Firm app. Go to the App Store and download the Stand Firm app. You catch it every weekend there on the Salem Radio Network or now on Newsmax 2. All right, don't go away. We're coming back with more on the other side of the break. Exodus chapter 9, verse 1 says, "Thus says the Lord God of the Hebrews, let my people go, that they may serve me." You see, America has freedom for a purpose. The question is, are we living by that purpose today? In Scripture, deliverance and freedom is never an end in itself. It is a liberation unto obedience, to worship, and to a covenantal relationship. God's demand to Pharaoh was not freedom for freedom's sake, but freedom so his people could identify with and belong to and serve him. Freedom that is not used to serve God will not endure. One of the founders actually echoed a similar warning. Thomas Jefferson wrote, "Indeed, I tremble for my country when I reflect that God is just and his justice cannot sleep forever." See, the founders understood we as a nation would be accountable to God for what he had granted to us. They sought freedom for a purpose. And that freedom was given to us as a nation for that same purpose, to serve God, to honor him, and to live as a people under his authority. In this 250th anniversary year, we must ask the question, are we living by that purpose today as a nation? Lord, we thank you for the godly foundation and heritage of our states. And Lord, we would return to an understanding of the freedom that you've granted to us, that freedom has a name. His name is Jesus. And freedom has a purpose. It is to honor and glorify you. And I pray that our nation would return to that understanding of the purpose of the freedom that you have granted to us. We thank you, Father. By faith, we pray that we would return to that purpose. In Jesus' name we pray. Amen.
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4: Back to Washington Watch. Thanks so much for tuning in on this Monday. Hey, if you haven't already made plans to attend the Pray Vote Stand Summit 2026, I want to invite you to join us. The summit is going to be held September the 24th through the 26th at Cornerstone Chapel in Leesburg, Virginia. That's just outside our nation's capital here. 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Our word for today comes from Psalm 62. God has spoken once, twice I have heard this, that power belongs to God. Now, this phrase, God has spoken once, twice I have heard it, is a Hebrew way of saying, I have heard this repeatedly, this truth is certain. It's similar to Jesus saying in the New Testament, truly, truly, emphasizing that what follows is absolutely true. Power belongs to God, Al Shaddai, God Almighty. Charles Spurgeon captured it well. He said, all the power there is belongs to God. God doesn't simply have power. He is the source of all power, political authority, military might, the forces of nature, human ability, and spiritual authority comes from God. So if all power belongs to God, consider what the writer of Hebrews tells believers because of Christ's redemptive work in Hebrews 4:16. Let us therefore come boldly to the throne of grace that we may obtain mercy and find grace to help in time of need. Our hope should never rest in secondary authorities, no matter how powerful they appear, because through Christ we have direct access to the one to whom all power and authority belong, God Himself. To find out more about our journey through the Bible, text Bible to 67742. That's Bible to 67742. All right, a busy week ahead on Capitol Hill as the House will be breaking after this week for their August recess. Now, the Senate, however, will be here through August the 7th, but there is much that needs to be done before the August break. Joining us to discuss the Senate's agenda and more is Senator Ron Johnson of Wisconsin, a member of the Senate Budget Committee, who is poised to take over the chair of the committee from the late Senator Lindsey Graham this week. Senator Johnson, welcome back to Washington Watch. Thanks so much for joining us.
16: Well, Tony, hope you're doing well.
4: Doing very well, thank you. Before we begin our discussion, I think it's appropriate to remember our friend and your former colleague, Senator Lindsey Graham. That was it was announced last Friday that the memorial service has been scheduled for next week here in Washington on Tuesday. How are your colleagues responding to the sudden death of one who was a well-respected senator, but a friend to many?
16: He's a friend to everybody, Democrat and Republican alike. His respect and influence around the world was well earned. And in the end, I think it cost him his life. He dedicated his life to America, and the arduous travel, I think, finally took its toll. But we were all shocked by it. I think we're still in mourning. I thought appointing his sister Darlene was an inspired choice. Just a fitting tribute to Lindsey. It's certainly not the way I want to take over the chairmanship of the Budget Committee.
4: Right.
16: He's going to be sorely missed.
4: Yeah, I talked to his sister, Darlene, actually earlier today, and, you know, she's grieving over the loss of her brother, who was not just like a brother. I mean, there was a very, very close relationship, as many know. But then stepping into the role of United States Senator Trent, those are some big shoes to fill for Lindsey Graham.
16: It is, and again, fitting. Lindsey basically raised his sister when he tragically lost his mom and dad within a few months, when he was something around 19 years old. They're a very close relationship there. And again, it's. I only met Darlene for the first time last week. Seems just like a wonderful person.
4: Yeah, Lindsey is going to be greatly missed. Let's talk about one of your first tasks as the chairman of the Budget Committee. That's going to be Reconciliation 3.0. The House is supposed to put it together this week and send it over to the Senate. It's moving quickly, but the Senate is working on some things of their own as it pertains to Reconciliation 3.0. Tell us about it.
16: Well, it's never an easy task, reconciliation. I think this one will be made easier because President Trump and the White House are really taking a leading role here. It's a more modest, it's a skinnier version of what a lot of people want, and I think that's the biggest issue we have dealing with is, everybody's got their own ideas in terms of what they'd want to do in a third reconciliation package. So this one's going to be focused on military spending, what can we do to help farmers, and what can we do to restore integrity during election. Those are things that most Republicans agree on. Now, once we get into the details, there may be some disagreements. My role, and I'm not budget chair yet, but, basically using my private sector experience of how to organize things, how to get everybody on the same page. This is the goal we all need to achieve. What do we need to do to achieve it? So politics is the art of achieving what's possible. May not always be exactly the way I'd want it, but my role as the chairman of the Senate Budget Committee is to, you know, really to the committee itself, to our conference, and really to the president's agenda.
4: But Senator Johnson, you've been on this program many, many times. We've talked about a lot of budget issues. I have to believe that you're going to be moving that toward more fiscal responsibility. You're a numbers guy. This is right up your alley. And when you look at the latest Congressional Budget Office projections on deficit for this year, it's now up to $1.4 trillion. We're spending money we don't have.
16: No, it's completely unsustainable, and I've been beating this drum since I got here. This is the reason I ran for Congress is because we were mortgaging our children's future. Back then, we were $14 trillion in debt. Now we're approaching $40 trillion in debt. According to CBO, we'll incur an average deficit over the next 10 years of $2.6 trillion. Clearly unsustainable. You have the Social Security Trust Fund running out in 2033. We better have the financial wherewithal to honor those promises. So I'll be pushing hard. You know, what can we do to make this thing fiscally responsible? And again, we'll be listening to everything the White House has to say on this one.
4: Now, you work very closely historically with the House Freedom Caucus. You share, you know, that fiscal conservatism and concern. There's been some expressions over there, some frustrations, I should say, regarding this not having pay-fors, that we're not taking money out that we're putting in. And how will you approach that in the Senate with Reconciliation 3.0? Should all these things be offset?
16: Well, I think the extent that we can pass the Save America Act as part of this reconciliation, or as much of it as possible to make it effective, I think will impact people's desire or demands for pay-fors. I mean, again, there's different priorities here. As I said, military, agriculture, and then election integrity. So we'll see how that all shakes out. I can't really predict right now.
4: Let's talk about the next thing that the House is going to be working on this week as a continuing resolution that would fund the government past the election. If the House gets that out, that comes over to the Senate. What do you think the prospects are of a continuing resolution, which is not something that just the Republicans will have to do? You'll have to have Democrat support as well.
16: Well, one of the reasons we're looking at Reconciliation 3.0, or looking at different ways we can use and do things that Republicans in the Senate normally wouldn't want to do, is because Democrats, in an unprecedented fashion, are being completely and obnoxiously obstructionist. Shut down the government for 42 days. First of all, refused to staff the administration, so we had to end the 60-vote threshold on nominations. Shut down the government for 42 days. Shut down DHS. Refused to fund CBP and ICE, the very agencies that were required to clean up the mess they created with an open border. Now they've completely blown up the appropriation process. By and large, most of them are spoiling for a shutdown, thinking that would give them an advantage in the election. So, you know, but what we're hearing, I think this is late breaking, is that there may be enough of them to do a relatively clean CR to keep the government open. Of course, they're only willing to do that through the election, assuming that it'll be Hakeem Jeffries as the next speaker, then they can demand all kinds of big spending. So again, I definitely question their motives. Okay, it's certainly not to be helpful. It's certainly not to be for the benefit of the American public. It's for their own personal political power and for growing government. But it's just possible we might get a CR because of those motivations.
4: Well, we kind of know political motivations already in the way they're dealing with the Defense Authorization Act in the Senate. That's been blocked in the Senate. That's an annual must-pass piece of legislation that sets the framework for U.S. military priorities. That, as far as I know, last week was stalled in the Senate. Any movement there?
16: Again, that was unprecedented as well. I forgot to throw it in there when I'm talking about their obnoxious obstructionism. Yeah, for the first time, they didn't even vote to proceed to debate, to put it on the floor, offer amendments. Right now, it seems like they've got their heels dug in on that one as well. Again, and the problem is the legacy media, their fellow travelers with the Democrats, they never hold them accountable. So Democrats can, you know, be so obstructionist with impunity.
4: I mean, I think we're 63 years that that has passed every year. That's never failed to pass because it's so essential. And here we're actually at a time of open conflict with Iran. That's a part of Reconciliation 3.0 is military funding. It's really hard to imagine that the Democratic Party would block this essential must-pass piece of legislation for the military.
16: Well, unconscionable that they do so, but it's easy to imagine they do it. Again, Democrats are all about power, and to the extent they can create chaos, the extent they can criticize President Trump no matter what he does with Iran. If he didn't do enough, they'd blame him for not reining in Iran. When he tries to do something about it, well, because it's not going perfect, the regime hasn't already fallen, they'll criticize him for that as well. So again, Trump derangement syndrome is alive and well. It is driving the Democrat base. And as a result, that's exactly what Democrats try and push. You know, if Trump wants it, they're opposed to it.
4: Senator Johnson, speaking of President Trump, last week in his primetime address, he revealed in part, in terms of elections, China meddling in the U.S. elections. This is something that China, the Chinese Communist Party, something you've been tracking for a long time, especially as it pertained to COVID and what they did there. Are you surprised at all by what was by what the president stated last week?
16: No, not at all in terms of China's actions. I mean, I think we're well aware of they are an unfriendly adversary. It's unfortunate. I think what should have shocked Americans, though, is we basically had as one of the FBI agents said she was establishing a shadow government. They weren't providing President Trump with the information he really needed in terms of dealing with Chinese, in terms of the threats to our election integrity. These are the same individuals, by the way, that provided Chuck Grassley and I an unsolicited briefing to throw us off the trail of the Hunter Biden scandal. So again, this is evidence of the deep state, and our legacy media, they're not covering this. They're not turning this into the kind of news it ought to be.
4: Now, speaking of the deep state, DNI Tulsi Gabbard, former DNI, released a treasure trove of evidence exposing the direct role that Dr. Fauci had in influencing and manipulating the intelligence community and then their assessments regarding the origin of COVID-19. I mean, again, that's something that you were on. You saw the evidence of it in practice, but now you actually have the exhibits to show that that was in fact happening.
16: Well, I think we have the documentation that Fauci lied again to Congress when he said he had no involvement in the intelligence community's assessment on the origins of COVID. No, he planted his grant recipients, the people that changed their opinion, end of January, early February 2021, thinking he was going to be man-made, and then got on the phone with Fauci, and all of a sudden, oh, that's a conspiracy theory. So no, Fauci's a bad guy, okay? He's lied repeatedly to the American public. He was the engineer of our miserably failed response to COVID. He definitely needs to be held accountable. I appreciate that Senator Paul, Chairman Paul, has subpoena him now to appear before our committee in a couple of weeks.
4: Now, some would ask, look, COVID, that's six years removed from that. Why are we still focusing on this? I think it's extremely, extremely important that we go back and uncover all of this so that we put in place safeguards so that it does not happen again.
16: Precisely. And you can see they want to use the same game plan. The left, people who want big government, they use fear to grow government. They use fear to take away your freedoms and, put government in control of your lives. And you can see whether it's the Hanta virus, whether it's a bird virus, whether it's Ebola, now these tick-borne diseases as well that may have been cooked up in the labs. I mean, they drive fear so that they can grow government and take control of your lives. So we absolutely need a COVID reckoning. As much as the public wants to move on, as much as these federal, the people in the deep state, the news media want to move on, I'm going to do everything I can to bring out the truth, uncover the truth, expose it so this never happens again.
4: Absolutely. We have to. That's why we have to learn from history. And this is not ancient history. This is just happened. Senator Ron Johnson, always great to see you. Thanks so much for taking time to join us today.
16: Have a great day.
4: All right, you too. That's a great point. I don't want you to miss what Senator Johnson was saying. The reason they invoke this fear, they create these situations of fear Because why? Well, because when people are fearful, they can be controlled. That's why the scripture encourages us, you know, don't fear man, fear God. And if we have a reverence and a fear for God, and we're trusting in him, it's much harder for man to manipulate and deceive us. And Jesus, as he pointed to the end of time, said, warned his disciples, do not be deceived. So important that we not be led by fear, but rather we operate by faith. All right, check out the website, TonyPerkins.com, resources from today's program. And also, while you're at it, download the Stand Firm app so you'll have access to Washington Watch no matter where you go. Until next time, I leave you with the encouraging words of the Apostle Paul found in Ephesians 6, where he says, when you've done everything you can do, when you've prayed, when you've prepared, and when you've taken your stand, by all means, keep standing.
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5: For American Family News, I'm Chris Woodward. Senator Darlene Graham Nordone plans to run for a full 6-year term. Nordone was recently appointed as a temporary replacement for her brother after he passed away in office. Nordone said that President Trump urged her to jump into the race full time. Authorities in New York have arrested a man for planting an explosive device outside a federal building in New York City. Fox's Grinnell Scott has more.
6: Local and federal law enforcement say Andrew Arabaca lit gasoline and fired a pellet gun outside government offices where immigration court was held. 3 people were hurt. He's now in federal custody. FBI special agent in charge in New York, James Barnicle, said Arabaca told them directly.
7: He was targeting the building. And he was okay if he hurt or killed people going in and out of the building.
6: Arabaca also had knives and other weapons on him. NYPD Commissioner Jessica Tisch said he may have had tactical training.
8: He is believed to be a U.S. Army veteran.
6: He also had a sign protesting ICE. The investigation is continuing.
5: Despite a faulty test result, the FDA says it remains focused on lettuce from Taylor Farms as the source of a multi-state outbreak of an intestinal parasite. Fox's Kristen Goodwin has this story.
9: The Food and Drug Administration tested a sample of lettuce from Taylor Farms not involved in the company's recall and said it found cyclospora, but later revealed it was a false positive and no products from the supplier have tested positive for the parasite. However, the FDA says its traceback investigation and the outbreak data continue to converge on shredded iceberg lettuce from Taylor Farms locations in central Mexico. The supplier has recalled 25 shredded lettuce and salad mix products. According to the Centers for Disease Control and Prevention, more than 1,600 people have had cyclosporiasis, a foodborne illness caused by the parasite during this outbreak, and more than 140 have been hospitalized. Kristen Goodwin, Fox News.
5: A federal judge has ordered Paramount and Warner Brothers to halt their multi-billion-dollar merger for at least 2 weeks, allowing states that are challenging the deal more time to see their case through in court. 12 states sued to block the deal last week, alleging that such a combination would extinguish competition in Hollywood and lead to fewer choices for consumers, particularly moviegoers and cable customers across the U.S. California Attorney General Rob Bonta.
10: We just secured an emergency court order blocking the merger of Paramount and Warner Brothers. This is a critical first step in our efforts to ensure this mega merger never sees the light of day.
5: Paramount vows to vigorously defend itself in court. In final news, with the World Cup coming to an end over the weekend, America reminded the world why it is truly the greatest nation on earth. AFN's Caleb Castile has prepared this report.
11: Sit down! It's free! It's a goal! It's Ferran Torres! Final touch of the game! He had the decisive touch as well! Spain, for the second time in their history, have won the World Cup!
12: Spain defeated Argentina in the World Cup final via an extra-time goal, good for a 1-0 victory. This is Spain's second World Cup victory and first since 2010. This means that sadly the World Cup has come to an end. However, one thing that will always be remembered from this tournament is how those who traveled from around the world came to see the United States.
13: That's your first ever bite of Texas barbecue. What do you think?
14: Amazing!
15: Hot dog, packet of crisps, and a drink bigger than me head for $3. Not bad.
12: From Scottish and English fans taking over MLB games to Norwegian fans doing their infamous row celebration on the streets of the USA, this tournament has been a glowing beam of unity worldwide. One German fan that goes by the name Freddy had tweets about his time in the country that gained him just over 750,000 followers. Some of his more memorable tweets include his reaction to Auburn's Eagle tradition, and of course him and his travel crew meeting country star Ella Langley as she quickly became the road trip anthem. This viral interview from

0: A Japanese fan from Fox 4 Dallas Fort Worth sums up the energy of these past few weeks perfectly. 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
1: I cannot speak English, but I'm excited!
2: 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Yeah! Yeah, baby!
0: I'm Caleb Castile.
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5: Welcome to Today's Issues, offering a Christian response to the issues of the day. 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

0: Hey, good morning, everybody. Welcome to Today's Issues on the American Family Radio Network. Thanks for listening to AFR. I'm Tim Wildman with Ed Battagliano. Good morning, Brother Ed.
1: Good morning, Tim.
0: Brother Fred Jackson.
2: Howdy.
0: Thanks for joining us, everybody. People may be wondering, why do they call each other brothers? Well, they're not brothers, but we're brothers in the Lord, right?
1: Amen. Yeah.
2: That's right.
1: Brothers in the Lord.
2: Absolutely.
0: It's been a tradition since the early church, probably. Well, sister.
1: Right there in that there Bible.
0: Yeah. It's that there. Which version is that? That there Bible?
1: I'm not going to start that.
0: Okay.
1: I'll tell you which one I use. I do like the New American Standard. I've used that since I was in Bible college.
0: What about you, Fred?
2: NAS is good. And I like the New King James as well.
1: The New King James is good.
2: Yep.
1: The English Standard Version, good.
0: Yeah, which one's not good? Are you not going to incriminate yourself?
1: I don't care for some of the later New International Versions. I think have made some compromises. The Message Bible, it's not really a translation. Anyway, you can get
0: whatever happened
1: trouble.
0: To the Living Bible. It was a paraphrase too, right? That wasn't, or was it? You remember the Living Bible from the 70s?
1: I think that may be a paraphrase.
0: I had one of those, and from the 70s. But it was like the Bible in modern day English, basically, is what it was. Mm-hmm. Fred, you ever use the Living Bible? You heard of?
2: I read some verses from it, but I didn't own one.
0: Yeah.
1: It's explicitly classified as a paraphrase.
0: Okay. Mm-hmm.
1: Not a direct translation from the original.
0: So there's nothing wrong with a paraphrase as long as it's noted as such, right? Would you agree with that?
1: My own personal opinion is I don't like them doing that because I'm looking at a picture. It says the Living Bible, which they do say English Biblical Paraphrase on the inside. But people at a Christian bookstore, if they are still brick and mortar stores still in existence, you walk around and you're saying, "Oh, how about this? This is a Bible." And so I don't like it.
0: Of course, you have the King James Bible, which is the Bible Jesus used, right? Isn't that what they...
1: Now, see, when I said don't get yourself in trouble...
0: I know. I'm just kidding. Let's get off that subject, right?
1: Yeah, I think we're already skating on thin ice.
0: I don't know why
1: here.
0: I brought that up. It's just I was referencing why Christians call each other brother and sister, and a lot of non-Christians may wonder, what in the world are they talking about here? Why they do that, and that's the reason. It's spiritual.
1: Yeah.
0: It's a spiritual thing.
1: We're in the family of God.
0: Family of God. All right. You're listening to Today's Issues on American Family Radio. We appreciate you listening to AFR. Fred, not a lot going on in the world, is there, Fred?
2: Oh, my.
0: Oh, my.
2: Oh, my.
0: Oh, my.
2: You know, the danger with some news stories is they're very, very, very important, but they go on for a long time, and people lose their interest. But that's a mistake.
1: Right.
2: And, you know, let's talk about what's going on in the Middle East. People, you know, February 28th started this battle, and we got into what some consider a lull, at a period when there was a blockade.
1: Talking about the war with Iran.
2: War with Iran. There was a bit of a lull there, but it has picked up once again. And this past weekend, we lost three of our best.
1: Yeah.
2: Three of our soldiers. One other soldier is missing. And we want to pray for the families of 25-year-old Tyler James Finn of Hawaii, and 19-year-old Private Isabella Gonzalez of Carlton, Texas, because we lost those young people this weekend. The Iranians, and this is worthy of a broader discussion, how is it that the Iranians still have weapons and can send missiles and drones? These young people, these young soldiers of ours were in Jordan, and Iran fired, and this has all become part of the story. Iran now is firing at those countries in the Persian Gulf, Kuwait, Qatar, Jordan now is a target.
0: A lot of enemies.
2: A lot of enemies. And then we lost another soldier in Iraq, this young soldier who has not been identified yet. Apparently a missile landed and they were going to try to destabilize it, and that young person also died. So, you know, it brings it home once again. As I say, sometimes we get dull in our senses as to what's going on out there, but it's still very dangerous, as what happened this weekend. And so the targets now, you remember what happened? There was a memorandum of understanding. We supposedly were in a ceasefire. And depending on who you talk to and what news agency you listen to, Iran broke that because it started firing on ships, trying to use the Strait of Hormuz to bring oil out of those Persian Gulf countries. And then at some point, President Trump said, enough of this. We're going to start hitting back. And for the ninth straight night now, the United States has resumed hitting a lot of military targets in Iran. And now Iran has started hitting desalination plants. And desalination plants in that part of the world are very, very important.
0: Okay, hold on just a minute. You're saying Iran, they're now firing on their neighbors.
2: Yes.
0: Who they say support the United States.
2: Yes, we have bases in a lot of these countries.
0: Okay. And we're using, so Iran is at war with the United States and anybody who supports the United States.
2: Basically. That is correct.
0: And now, are you saying then that Iran has said publicly that they are going to start targeting these, you call them
2: desalination,
0: which means converting ocean water to fresh water?
2: That is correct.
0: For drinking purposes?
2: And the United States is also targeting desalination plants in Iran.
0: Has that happened yet?
2: There have been, I think, at least one case of that so far.
0: Because, all right, here's a situation, and, of course, I am just a average person observing this like everybody else. But it appears to me that President Trump, this is my opinion, okay? Just let me say this. It's my opinion. It appears to me that President Trump is holding back. Now, you might say, well, holding back? They've been bombing for 9 days in a row. That's hardly holding back. I think the United States could bomb the infrastructure of Iran, the water facilities, hear me out before you judge what I say, okay? The water facilities, the electrical grid, we know where these are. Mm-hmm. They could take that island that the oil is refined on, that is the main source of their economy over there, as I understand it. What's it called, the island?
1: Karg
0: Island. Now, not without a cost of losing some soldiers, because I'm sure they're ready for that, Iran. But I think he's holding back, President Trump is holding back, precisely because he doesn't want to create a massive humanitarian crisis. Okay? He's trying to get the regime of Iran to bend the knee, I guess you could say. I'm not sure exactly what that looks like anymore. But if you start doing what I've just described, which the U.S. military has the capability of doing, you're talking about a massive humanitarian crisis involving potentially millions of people in Iran who really have nothing to do with the regime. In fact, they're opposed to the regime. So he, President Trump, to me, has reached a point where if you don't, there's only so many bridges and, you know, military, quote, installations or military equipment that Iranians have that you can bomb, seems to me. Now, well, obviously, we haven't found them all, because they're using them to kill our soldiers in Jordan, for example. So, but I think he may not admit this publicly, President Trump, although I don't know what would be wrong with admitting it publicly, because he's trying to hold back on, well, you would be charged with war crimes, for what that's worth, too. And it would escalate the war to a level that we don't know what would happen if you put millions of people at risk for no food, no water, no electricity. So does that make sense, what I've just described?
1: Yeah, he could be charged. I'm talking about President Trump. Could be
0: if
1: charged.
0: If he did that?
1: Could be charged with war crimes. It is a little fuzzy. From my understanding, the war crimes, you are allowed to attack not only military sites, but also the infrastructure that supports the military. So you could probably, you know, target some of the, you know, like the power grid, those kinds of things. The water supply, like the desalination plants, that might get you into trouble in terms of war crimes, because that's a stretch to say that's supporting the military when it's obviously so critical to the general population. But all the other stuff you're saying is, I mean, we could, if we wanted to, we could do it. And whatever happened afterwards in terms of international disapproval, all that stuff would be an after effect.
0: But there's a reason we haven't done it.
1: I think the president does not want to break Iran like we did with Iraq. Remember, we broke the country, devastated the military, devastated their law enforcement. There was no one really to put in charge of it. We had to be in charge of it and rebuild it. I don't think the president wants to do that to Iran, because I think he is hoping to be able to hand off a country that still functions to the people of Iran. And if he blows it all to smithereens, obviously we're going to be in Iran repairing it and rebuilding it for another 10 years.
2: Mm. You know, Marco Rubio, our Secretary of State, was asked about all of this on the weekend. This is what he had to say, cut number four.
3: I think we're always open to diplomacy. It has to be real. It has to be a deal that they're willing to live by. Look, Iran a week ago was supposed to put out a statement saying that the Straits of Hormuz would be open, that they would no longer attack shipping. And instead of doing that, they attacked three ships. I think that was last Friday or Saturday. So, I mean, their behavior has to change in order for ours to change.
2: And then there's Rob Spalding. Interesting comment from him. He's a retired Air Force general. He says, keeping the Strait of Hormuz will take a military commitment for a long time. And that's the big prize right now, is to keep that strait open. Cut five.
4: It's certainly not surprising to see. I don't think anybody is surprised that the Iranians aren't going to follow their agreement. And I think this is something that's going to have to continue as a result. I think they're trying to create a pathway so that we can control the strait. I think that they're reducing the distance that arms from Iran can travel to shipping. And so in doing that, I think we're setting up for something like Operation Southern and Northern Watch, where it's going to be a long time that we're there to keep the strait open.
2: Well, a long time, but, you know, you always go back to the Iranians are well aware we have an election coming up. We're getting ever closer to that. And if you believe the polls that have been done with the American people, they want this thing to wrap up. And if we're still there and the Iranians are still shooting at our people at those various bases in the Persian Gulf, it's going to be very difficult for the president and for the Republicans.
1: Yeah, and like you said, whoever, I'm not sure anybody knows who's in charge of Iran. In fact, when somebody started firing on these ships, there was some question over who was doing it. And I think some of those who were negotiating with the U.S. from Iran were saying, look, that's a faction. We're not in charge of them. So these factions know this about the United States. You know, our leaders are not appointed for life. They're not dictators. They got to regularly run for re-election. And these kinds of issues, like ongoing wars, can be politically detrimental. Then these folks over there know that.
2: You know, there was another development in the last 3 or 4 days kind of interesting, didn't get a lot of play. The Iraqi prime minister, El-Falah El-Zaida, was in Washington last week.
0: The Iraqi prime minister.
2: Iraqi prime minister.
0: Okay.
2: Now have a listen what happened there. While he was in town, the Iraqi officials signed $60 billion worth of deals with some of our oil companies like Chevron, et cetera, et cetera. What's really interesting is that part of the deals is alternative ways to get oil out of that country to the West. Now, what they're talking about is building a pipeline, and I think Chevron may be involved with this, building a pipeline from the southern part of Iraq that would go up north and would go to ports, Syrian ports, a Syrian port, and a Turkish port. You put all this together, what the president's been up to. President Trump in Turkey recently for that meeting. And then he had he's had the Syrian head. He's been talking with Iraq. So President Trump is building bridges with these other countries. There's also talk of Saudi Arabia building a pipeline to the Red Sea. But the Houthis are, could be a problem there in Yemen with that. Yeah. So there's some interesting developments. While fighting to open up the Strait of Hormuz, there's also another track that's going on here for alternatives to the Strait of Hormuz.
0: Yeah, my head's hurting right now. I don't know about you guys here. Trying to figure out that we got to, now we're getting more players. We're talking about the Houthis.
2: Yes.
1: Houthis.
0: You got the Blowfish. They're coming in there too. You know, trying to disrupt things.
1: Houthis and the Blowfish.
0: Yeah. You're listening to Today's Issues on American Family Radio. All right, what does this mean for gas at the pump for the average American, though?
2: This morning, as of this morning, we're talking $90 a barrel. Back up again.
0: I don't pay for barrels, Fred. Maybe you do.
2: $4. $4.
0: $4 a gallon.
2: Nationally.
0: Nationally, that's the average.
2: Yes. And where I buy my gas went up 30 cents this weekend a gallon.
0: Okay. Because the... It went down for a while.
2: It did. I was happy.
1: Well, last week we were talking about how the price of gas had fallen precipitously.
2: Yes.
1: You know?
2: I was getting it for $3.11 in our market, but it was up close to $3.40.
0: They're averaging $4 a gallon right now, today,
2: for the
0: average American. When do you think Americans begin to say, hey, this is getting out of hand? I'm talking about the price of gas, $5, $5 a gallon.
1: Ooh, that would
0: be way out of hand. That'd be out of two hands.
1: Yeah. Huh? I think if you get to, I just here where we live in Northeast Mississippi, I'm with Fred. When you're $3 and then in the teens, that felt pretty good. Although it was in $2 and something just a couple of years ago, but you start getting into $4.50 a gallon, $4.60 a gallon, that becomes...
0: People start complaining.
1: Oh, they're probably complaining now, but I'm not sure people can handle that.
0: Yeah. Well, hopefully it won't do that, but the average price nationally for a gallon of gas in the U.S. is $4 right now, and we will see what happens. But we're like... We seem to be stuck.
1: Oh, we're stuck. Huh? We're stuck, Jerry. Just go back to Seinfeld.
2: Would that be George?
1: Are we either that or Kramer?
0: Are we? So we're stuck over there in the Middle East.
1: We were just talking about the price of a gallon of gas at the pump.
0: Yeah.
1: This is why President Trump is hesitant to start blowing up the oil depots on Karg Island. We've hit some military targets there, but we have not hit their oil infrastructure. I don't think you want to close off Iran as a source of oil. That's going to cause the price of a barrel of oil to skyrocket. All these ideas, even of Iraq, maybe building
0: a pipeline.
1: Pipelines. The best thing, because the pipeline would go from Iraq through Syria to the Mediterranean, yeah, or through Saudi Arabia to the Red Sea, I'm yeah guessing.
0: Just a real stable part of the world.
1: Well, then you got to go around. If you go into the Mediterranean, you got to go through
0: Ed's
1: the
0: Suez. Ed's using his fingers, people.
1: I am.
0: For those watching on YouTube or Facebook, Ed's got both hands.
1: I got diagrams
0: here. He's got
1: here
0: his fingers going, showing us where the pipeline's going to run
1: but
0: over
1: that,
0: there.
1: But that would take time to build the pipeline. The best solution is to open up the Strait of Hormuz.
0: Yeah.
1: The only way that's happening is if you get rid of the regime running the country of yeah Iran. And we're stuck because there's no easy way to do that.
0: Mm-hmm.
1: That's why we're stuck.
0: Mm-hmm. Well, because you could blow them to smithereens,
1: right,
0: and then you'd be unstuck, so to speak, but then you would have unintended consequences that could affect the world economy in ways we can't really understand right now.
1: Right.
0: Is that right?
1: Yeah.
0: And that's the potential.
1: But we do know the way it would affect the world economy would be bad.
0: Yeah.
1: We just don't know how bad.
0: Yeah. When do you think President Trump has to go to Congress for approval for being at war, or do you think that doesn't matter anymore?
1: That's a puzzle to me. We're kind of well past the 3 months when the president could do it without congressional approval. The problem for those opposed to it is if you say, no, the president cannot retaliate for us losing three soldiers or three service people, okay, then the Democrats, for example, or even some Republicans would get in political trouble. As long as we are attacking Iran in retaliation for them killing service members, then I don't think Congress is going to.
0: But I thought, isn't there a 90-day or something like that?
1: Yes, and then Congress can approve it at 30 days.
0: So we've passed that. I don't hear Democrats crying for a vote. I don't see a big outcry for a vote. Maybe I'm missing.
2: But I think the argument is, once the ceasefire was put in place,
0: then
2: they start all over again.
0: Talking about that 24-hour ceasefire we had going on?
2: Yeah.
0: Yeah, that was a breath of fresh air, wasn't it? We just had a 24-hour memorandum of
1: understanding.
0: We didn't even get through putting the ink on that thing.
1: I guess some people didn't get the memo.
0: I guess memorandum of understanding. Well, you know, we're laughing a little bit here, but because it's just crazy. What's in with a small C, maybe a capital C before long. Hopefully, it doesn't get to that. But the sobering part of the whole situation is that we have now lost. We lost two soldiers. Three, potentially.
1: In Jordan and then one in Iraq.
0: Missing. Right. American soldiers have died over the weekend.
2: 17 altogether since this conflict started. Yeah.
0: 17 altogether. And another sobering part of this is there just seems to be no... We seem to be boxed in, seems to me, on what to do next because our hands are tied in the sense that we can't do what you would need in the old days would have been done. People would have just America, you know, whatever country attacked whatever country would just obliterate them.
1: Yeah.
0: Without care for the people.
1: Right.
0: The innocent people. And I think President Trump, rightfully so, is considering the plight of the innocent people in Iran and how much do you bomb to where it becomes a humanitarian crisis for the people.
1: Yeah.
0: That's what I mean by your hands are, at least you got one hand tied behind your back.
1: Yeah.
0: Does that make sense?
1: Yep.
0: Okay. We'll be back momentarily with more of today's issues on American Family Radio. Stay with us.
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7: So he came to a city of Samaria called Sychar, near the field that Jacob gave to his son Joseph. Jacob's well was there, and so Jesus, wearied as he was with his journey, sat down beside the well. It was about the sixth hour. Palestine in the time of Jesus was divided into three sections. In the south was Judea, the region where Christ was born. In the north was Galilee, the region where Christ grew up. In between Judea and Galilee was Samaria. The scriptures tell us of a journey Jesus took through Samaria. It also reminds us that Jews did not normally travel through Samaria. In fact, the Jews considered the Samaritans such a low-class people that no self-respecting Jew had any dealing whatsoever with a Samaritan. We know that Jesus and his disciples stopped at Jacob's well in Samaria to rest and eat. The disciples left Jesus at the well and went into Sychar to get some food. It was about noon, and Jesus was resting at the well, waiting for the return of his disciples. As he waited, a Samaritan woman came to the well to draw water. To the casual reader, there's nothing unusual about this. But to one who is familiar with the customs of the day, the oddity is immediately recognized. No woman ever drew water in the middle of the day. Only work absolutely necessary was performed while the heat was so intense. Women drew their water at the close of the day, when temperatures were much cooler. It was a social event for the village women, and as they drew water, they could catch up on the latest gossip. Evidently, the respectable women had so ignored, excluded, and embarrassed this woman that she came to draw water at a time when she would be sure no one else would be present. Then Jesus did a very unusual thing. He spoke to the Samaritan woman. He asked her for a drink, and the request opened up a conversation which was to change her life. She replied to his request by reminding him of the racial prejudice between the Jews and Samaritans. But then Christ lifted her vision to a higher plane by offering her living water. When she again injected the race issue into the conversation by mentioning the Samaritan temple on Mount Gerizim, located to the south and visible from Jacob's well, Christ reminded her that the place where one worshiped was unimportant. The important part of worship was the how, in spirit and truth. It is of supreme importance that Christ first revealed his identity to this woman of the world, married five times and living with a sixth man. To the Jew, this woman was as low a human as one could be. It is significant that John included this story in his gospel. None of the other gospels contained it. Here is Christ revealing for the first time his messiahship to a sinful Samaritan woman. In effect, John is saying that God's love reaches to the very lowest and least of all people. The love of God knows absolutely no limits. You can still drink from Jacob's well today. Each time I stop there, I pause to drink from the very deep stream. For centuries and centuries, the well has been giving life. But each time I drink, I'm reminded of the living water which Christ gave to that Samaritan woman. And, like he said, this living water is available to us no matter who we are or where we worship. Indeed, God's love knows no limits.
6: This has been My Turn with Don Wildman, a production of the American Family Association.
0: Hello, everyone. I'm Tim Wildman, president of American Family Association and American Family Radio. Hey, we've got some great tours lined up for March of 2027. We've got one tour we call the Footsteps of Paul tour. That's mainly in Greece, or only in Greece, including Athens and Corinth and Thessalonica. And then we've got a separate tour to Italy, where we're going to Venice and Florence and Pisa and Rome and all the sites of Italy. So, you can do both of these tours if you want to. We've arranged that as well. Also, this tour of Italy, it's not like the Olive Garden tour of Italy, you know. We're really going there to Italy to see Italy and to eat Italian food, too, as well. So for information on any of the tours I've mentioned here, go to tours.afa.net. Tours.afa.net, tours.afa.net.
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0: Welcome back, everybody, to Today's Issues on the American Family Radio Network. Tim, Ed, and Fred. And we're gonna break down the riveting World Cup final game yesterday in New York City. Which,
1: deep dive. We're going to go do a deep dive.
0: Yeah, it ended up after a back and forth, just whiplash of your head watching it on TV, which I didn't do, to a 1-0 score. And listen, I didn't grow up with soccer, so I don't know all the – I didn't grow up playing it much or watching, so I don't know all the rules. I don't know all the strategy. I just know, for me, I've got to have more than one goal in a game. I need some more scoring. And this is from a baseball fan who, well, you don't often have scored, but one – I guess 1-0 would be – for a rabid – soccer fan, that'd be a great game because it's great defense, right?
1: I don't know.
0: Spain won out.
1: I don't know what the reason would be.
0: You don't either.
1: No.
0: Spain beat Argentina, by the way.
1: Spain beat Argentina. And let me just, for those of you not familiar with soccer, or as they say in the rest of the world, football,
0: yeah,
1: let me explain to you in the technical language.
0: Please do.
1: That Spain won in extra innings. Okay, because they didn't even win in 90 minutes of regulation.
0: Right.
1: It went into extra time.
0: But Spain won the World Cup yesterday in New York. They beat Argentina. So it was really fascinating because all these teams from countries from around the globe, they gathered, kind of like the Olympics, except it's one sport, one time every 4 years, and it's the biggest deal in the world in terms of sporting events, bigger than the Super Bowl, bigger than anything, the most watched, because you have a global audience. Because why? Because soccer is played around the world and loved around the world. And
1: increasingly loved in this country. A lot of people like it. We have a lot of people who are here, both legally and illegally, who came into this country with a love for soccer.
0: I think it's time that our U.S. team start taking some illegals because we're not winning with legals, doesn't appear to me, Ed. We need to put some NIL money out there. No, I'm just kidding. Listen, it is over now. It was it a month long?
1: I think it was a month.
0: I think it provided a lot of help to our American economy because you had all these tourists who were following their teams from around the world.
1: And helped our image.
0: Especially
1: in Europe. The people who came over here fell in love with the country.
0: Yeah. Mm-hmm. Yeah, all those reports about the European, especially the Europeans.
1: Yep.
0: Not only the Europeans, but others from around the world who got to experience the USA.
1: Yeah.
0: So it was good publicity for us.
1: It was also in Canada and Mexico.
0: Mexico, that's right. Mm-hmm. So they had the ceremony yesterday after the – by the way, the Spain and Argentina had a little extracurricular activities.
1: Yes, they did.
0: After the match was over, they decided to take on boxing or MMA fighting, add that to the World Cup.
1: And then Argentina, they all turned their players turned their backs on Spain when they were getting the trophy.
0: I missed that one.
1: Yeah.
0: Are you serious?
1: Yeah. They turned their backs because there was roughhousing at the end, and you know, probably a lot of trash talking, and so instead of facing,
0: did they both talk Spanish? I know the Spaniards do. I don't know enough of it.
1: Argentina,
0: Brazil talks Portuguese.
1: I think that's Spanish.
0: So they both talk Spanish. Probably got an accent.
1: A southern accent.
0: Anyway, the World Cup is now officially over. Did you see, Fred, did you see President Trump went to New York?
2: I saw the pictures, yes.
0: He was on the field, and the Secret Service is following him around on the field. It looked kind of odd.
2: Yeah.
0: They probably didn't vote for that one.
2: Yeah.
0: Secret Service agents.
1: It would be harder to protect the president.
0: He's in the open field.
1: Yeah.
2: Yes.
0: Now, you have massive security there.
1: Yeah.
0: Still out of... on the one hand, you go, well, I admire President Trump because he's not letting fear stop him from doing what he otherwise would do.
1: Yeah.
0: So that's kind of in his nature, right?
1: Mm-hmm.
0: He's a pretty brave man.
1: Yes, he is.
0: Okay. So, but on the other hand, if you're the Secret Service, you're going, excuse me?
1: Right.
0: Mr. President, you're doing what? You're walking out in the middle of an open field?
1: With people running around?
0: We can't guarantee your safety.
1: He was booed probably by some of the fans, especially of Spain, because President Trump had some harsh. He was upset with Spain.
0: Yeah.
1: And he had some hard words to say about Spain, you know, losers and, you know, that kind of thing. But so a lot of the fans, when he appeared, they booed him. So what I'm saying is you don't want some nut job to go and take a swing at the president because he had talked about your country last week or whenever. So I'm sure, to your point, it was a pretty nervous moment for the Secret Service to protect the president.
0: So anyway, President Trump was there. The trophy was given to the Team Spain.
2: Mm-hmm.
0: And they're celebrating in Madrid and other parts of that country today as they have.
1: And is this they're every
0: on top
1: 4 years?
0: They literally are on top of the world now.
1: Is this every 4 years?
0: Every 4 years.
1: Where's the next one
0: going to be, Ed?
1: I don't know.
0: Well, why don't you look it up?
1: I am looking up what he said, what President Trump said about Spain.
0: You don't want to quote that.
1: Yeah.
0: Okay.
1: But he did soften his rhetoric afterwards, but he wanted to cut off all trade with Spain because Spain would not commit to the 5% for NATO, and described Spanish leadership as hopeless, bad people. And so that obviously led to
0: fans of Spain booing
1: the president.
0: Booing
1: and,
0: Trump. Where's the next World Cup?
1: I will check on that. Fred, you can contribute to the show anytime you want.
2: Fred, sure.
0: Where's the next World Cup, Fred?
2: Oh, I'll let Ed.
1: World Cup be held.
0: Yeah. Like,
1: all right.
0: Like 2030.
1: So it'll be 2030.
0: Yeah.
1: We'll be hosted by Spain.
0: Are you serious?
1: Yep. Portugal and Morocco, with special opening matches held in Uruguay, Argentina, Paraguay.
0: Are you going?
1: Am I going?
0: Yeah.
1: No.
0: You going over there for that?
1: No. I didn't even go to the ones in my country.
0: Okay.
1: I'm not.
0: All right.
1: I don't want.
0: So that's ironic. Spain wins the World Cup, and now they're hosting.
1: They'll host it, and I guess it's kind of like we did with, you know, U.S., Canada, and Mexico.
0: Yeah.
1: Spain, Portugal, and then Morocco across the Strait of Gibraltar.
0: You don't think that Iran's going to close that too, do you?
1: I think they'd have a hard time closing that strait. But
0: okay. Well, they've been big on straits.
1: Yeah.
0: Here recently.
1: Yeah. Well, they're in favor of straits and not in favor of LGBTQ.
0: Right. So that's true. You're listening to Today's Issues on American Family Radio. Tim, Ed, and Fred. Fred, what's your next news story?
2: Well, Britain has a new prime minister this morning. It's prime minister number 7 in the last 10 years.
0: It's hard to keep up with them.
2: It's hard to keep up.
0: What in the world? Why can't they keep a prime minister in office?
2: It's tough to keep your job over there as prime minister. They got kind of tired of Keir Starmer, and they've put in place a former mayor of Manchester. His name is Andy Burnham.
1: Let me just stop you right there, Fred. I know we haven't. I wouldn't trust a politician named Andy. Okay. He sounds like a character out of Toy Story. And
0: If it were Andrew, would you have more respect?
1: Andrew.
0: Okay.
1: Why is he Andrew?
0: Okay.
1: Hey, everybody, I'm Andy.
0: So, Prime Minister Andy, you don't think that's going to command a lot of respect?
1: I don't like it.
2: No.
0: Okay.
1: Anyway,
2: he's going to be known as Andy the Socialist because he let it be known even last Friday when the Labor Party had their vote to send him to the head of their party, that he didn't like Margaret Thatcher at all. And he says, we're going to be the opposite of Margaret Thatcher.
0: Thatcher, she's been gone a long time.
2: Yes.
0: Why is he bringing her name up?
2: Well, he doesn't like the private enterprise. He wants to give the government more control. That sounds kind of like democratic socialists here in America.
1: Yeah.
2: Piers Morgan. I think most of our listeners are familiar with Piers Morgan. He did a report card on Andy this morning, got number 8.
10: He's a self-acclaimed socialist. He's proud of it. He's, as you say, the 7th prime minister my country's had in 10 years. And I would say to Fox viewers, just imagine if you'd had 7 different presidents in 10 years, how absurd that would feel. We've had 5 in 4 years. There is a cat at number 10 Downing Street, the home of the British Prime Minister, called Larry. Larry the cat. He was adopted in David Cameron's tenure in 2011. That cat has outsurvived 7 different prime ministers. It is a complete joke.
11: Do you think the cat's involved at all?
10: Yes. It's Larry the assassin. You know what? To be honest, it kind of sums up how farcical this has become.
1: That is a funny exchange. Who was the Fox host that said that?
2: Piers Morgan?
1: No, Piers Morgan? The one who's asking about the cat. You think the cat's involved?
2: Oh, I think it was Brian Kilmeade.
1: Yeah. That's funny. But to my earlier point, Larry the cat, Andy the prime minister, it sounds like a Warner Brothers cartoon.
0: Mm-hmm. So they got a new prime minister. Now, in Britain, they have the parliamentarian system of government.
2: Mm-hmm.
0: Which is the way it is several European, most European countries, I would guess, and some in the Middle East. Well, Israel, most of the Middle East is dictatorships. A prime minister, a parliamentarian system of government, you have certain thresholds to meet, and you can call for a national election, and there's nothing on the schedule. Right, no, not like in the U.S.
1: Like
0: we
1: 4
0: have
1: years.
0: Like in the U.S. we have a schedule where we have a presidential election every 4 years, and but in these parliamentarian systems of government, you could have them every month.
2: But this wasn't even the people of Britain didn't have a say in this.
0: Oh, why?
2: This is the Labour Party got tired of their leader Keir Starmer, got tired of him. He gets the boot.
1: He stepped down, didn't he?
2: Yeah, he had no support.
1: Yeah,
2: he gets the boot, and they have a little convention, the Labour Party.
0: Yeah,
2: you know, and they say this is the guy we want. They voted for him on Friday. Bang, he becomes prime minister today.
0: Is the Labour Party in Britain akin to the Democrat Party in the U.S.?
2: I would say so.
0: Are they ideological twins?
2: I would say so. Yes.
0: Okay.
2: Yes.
1: Maybe a little further down the socialist rabbit trail.
0: Uh-huh. Yeah.
1: But they're...
0: You know, you just wonder, as you look at Europe today, you just wonder, in 25 years, are we going to even recognize the Europe that we even know today? Because of the massive immigration that they've experienced from the Middle East and from North Africa, you combine that with the lack of that they don't have babies. The natives, I'm talking about, the native Europeans don't have babies. That's a combination for a shift in demographics that will be radical, as I say, in 25 years from now. Am I right?
1: Could be. I mean, we're talking about by the middle of this century, and certainly by the end of the century, demographers who study demographics, and that is the study of changes in population. There are some demographers who say there might not be any Italians left,
0: yeah,
1: or Russians left.
0: 50 years from now, 100 years from now,
1: yeah,
0: we're going, what happened? The lost people of Italy.
1: Yes.
0: You know, that's going to be a special on TV.
1: Yeah. So. And because they're not having enough kids to replace the adults. So that's what they call a replacement rate. So if in developed countries, if you want to population-wise replace two parents, you've got to have 2.1 kids. I know that sounds funny, but that 0.1 helps a country cover infant mortality. But obviously, if you have two parents, you got to have two kids to replace them. If you have, if those two parents only have one child, and everyone does that, your population is cut in half in one generation. And then if that one child marries the one child from next door, and they only have one child, the population is cut in half again. The same thing is actually happening in China as well. Japan may have the lowest fertility rate in the developed world. So this is a really serious thing. Elon Musk talks about it a lot. We've been talking about it, you know, 10, 12, 15 years, because this became a big thing about 10, 12, 15 years
0: ago. What's the birth rate in the U.S.?
1: It is now below replacement rate.
2: Is it 1.9?
1: I will check. For a long time, the U.S. had a replacement rate that was sufficient to keep the population stable, but that has gone down, I think, in the last
0: couple of years. We become like Europe, you mean? Becoming like Europe?
1: Yes. So the United States, the total fertility rate has been significantly below the replacement rate of 2.1 births per woman. So the rate in 2023 fell to 1.62 births in 2023, and in 2024, 1.6. So it has been declining.
0: And you got to have what, 2.1?
1: You got to have 2.1 for an adequate replacement rate.
0: That can't continue, or
1: it can't. You know, there's places in Germany. I wrote an article on this about 10 years ago, and at that time, there were small towns and cities in Germany where they had to go. This sounds a little out there. They had to go back. They had to go and change the water pipes and the sewage lines because they were not large enough. The sewage lines were not large enough to carry the waste away because there weren't enough people. So they had to put a smaller diameter of pipes in some of these towns. And that is just a bizarre situation. But
0: why do you think that is, Fred? Why do you think the West is not having or not having babies?
2: Some of the studies that I've read, and we've done some stories on that with American Family News, is that young couples are either delaying getting married, or they're getting married much later. And
0: oh, that's noticeable.
2: Yeah, and
0: the
2: women are saying, I want to stay in the career because the money is needed to pay for housing, et cetera, et cetera, et cetera. So it's a combination. As I say, couples are waiting very late, or not getting married at all is the other factor. They've decided to stay single because they want to make money, and they believe that is their purpose in life, is just to enjoy life, and kids get in the way.
1: I'd also say that absolutely what Fred is saying, that's probably the main driver. But abortion rates,
2: yes,
1: also, and a lot of these countries like Russia abort a lot of babies. China aborted a lot of babies during its Cultural Revolution, especially girls. They didn't want girls because girls can have babies, so they encouraged parents who became pregnant to abort their baby if they had a girl. This is interesting that in the months following the overturn of Roe versus Wade in the United States, states with total abortion bans experienced a 1.57% increase in monthly birth rates in 2023, amounting to approximately an extra 14,500 births across 13 states. It's not huge, but it is a contributing factor.
0: I would add one other thing. You guys have mentioned the reasons why the people in the West, and if you talk about Americans and Canadians too, which are part of the West, not having enough babies to have to replace people who are dying. That's the replacement.
1: Right.
0: Okay. Then you have to say the birth control pill, right?
1: Yeah, that would be
0: that that revolutionized. And then you have abortion, and then you have delay. The people aren't getting. This is just an observation. I have no stats on this, but I'm just guessing the average age of marriage has gone up on average 5 years in the last 20 years.
2: Yep.
0: Mm-hmm. Wouldn't you say?
2: Oh, yeah.
0: So, I mean, Allison, my wife and I, we got married. I was 21. She was 20. If you get married 21 and 20 today, people look at you like you have three heads. You're what? You're getting married.
2: Uh-huh.
0: You know what I'm saying?
2: Uh-huh.
0: That's like you're just a baby. I mean, I think this is not I'm not judging anybody on this. I'm just saying that I think the average age of marriage has probably shifted five.
1: Well, I've got some stats.
0: You have some stats?
1: Interestingly enough.
0: Bring forth unto us stats.
1: According to the U.S. Census Bureau, the median age at first marriage in 2023-2024 reached a historic high in the United States.
0: Okay, well then.
1: With men marrying at an average age of 30.2,
0: wow.
1: Women at 28.4. This represents a significant rise from the mid-century low in 1956 when men married at 22.5 years old and women at 20.1 years. So for men, it is since 1956, it has gone, the average age of marriage has gone up 8 years.
0: Wow.
1: It's gone up
0: eight
1: years for women as well.
0: Well, there you go. That's a big part of the explaining why the birth rate's
1: well,
0: gone down.
1: If women especially wait till 28 to get married, that's probably going to shrink the number of kids they'll have and the number of kids eventually that they're able to have.
0: Sure it is.
1: You may get it to age 35, 36. You've already got one. Should we get two, three? And now you're getting to where that's not as likely.
0: Right. Yeah. So that would explain. So I am my general observation has been
1: borne out by the facts.
0: Borne out by the facts. So the average age from in the 50s was 22 years old.
1: Well,
0: for a man.
1: It was that was the lowest point in the century, the 1900s. 1956, men married at 22.5 age, women at 20.1. My mom and dad got married. My dad was 28. He was a little bit older because he had gone into the Marines first and then to college. But my mom was married at 20.
0: Yeah. That's what
1: it was 1957.
0: My wife, I mean, she was 20 when we got married.
2: My mom was 19.
0: Yep. 19. Well, it wasn't uncommon back in before the 50s that people got married. They got
1: out of high school.
0: In their teens.
1: Yep.
0: I think my grandmother was like, one of my grandmothers was like 15 or 16.
1: Yeah. Well, girls are certainly able.
0: And she had five children.
1: Yeah.
0: So, you mean, this is pre-birth control.
1: Right.
0: Pills. And
1: I forgot about the birth control. That was a good point because that has given women the ability to say, I can put it off without any, quote-unquote, accidental children after marriage.
0: I would say. Probably pre-1950, the average married couple, had probably average 3 to 4 kids. Huh?
1: Yeah, and
0: three kids was a small family back in
1: the day. And after World War II, there was a baby boom.
0: Baby boom, yeah. I'm glad there was.
1: You and me both.
0: All right, we'll be back in 5 minutes with more of today's issues on the American Family Radio Network.
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1: For American Family News, I'm Chris Woodward. There's a new candidate in the race for U.S. Senate in South Carolina, and her name is Senator Darlene Graham Nordone. She's the sister of the late Senator Lindsey Graham and was just recently appointed as his temporary replacement. Darlene said that President Trump urged her to run. The FBI has announced the arrest of a man accused of setting a fire and firing a pellet gun outside a New York City federal building today. Homeland Security Secretary Mark Wayne Mullen suggested on Fox's The Will Cain Show that the suspect may have been struggling with mental health issues.
2: It can almost be like a suicidal approach, and we hope that isn't the case. And if this was suffering from some mental illness, that maybe we can get this Army veteran some help.
1: Officials say the suspect was carrying anti-ice material and other weapons. Three people were reportedly injured in the incident, and the investigation is ongoing. The Pentagon has identified two of the three U.S. service members killed in an Iranian attack in Jordan. Fox's Alex Hogan has more from the White House.
3: President Trump posting this on Truth Social, writing earlier today, quote, "Every time Iran kills an American soldier, they will pay for that killing many times over." U.S. forces today carried out a ninth straight day of strikes, and President Trump, when returning here to the White House from New Jersey last night, spoke to journalists about the U.S. service members who were killed over the weekend.
4: Great people, those great patriots were out there fighting that Iran cannot have a nuclear weapon.
3: The military identifying them today as 25-year-old First Lieutenant James Freehan of Hawaii and Isabella Gonzalez of Texas. She was just 19 years old.
1: Remains of a third U.S. service member who died in the attack have been found, but have not yet been identified. In Iraq, another member of the military was killed while detonating a downed Iranian drone. Jury selection began today in the trial of a Massachusetts mother accused of strangling her three children while undergoing treatment for psychiatric problems that developed after she gave birth. The trial of Lindsey Clancy, which could take several weeks, is expected to explore the complicated and rare phenomenon of postpartum psychosis, which afflicts a very small percentage of women who develop delusions and sometimes hallucinations after childbirth. The Federal Communications Commission says it will vote on eliminating a rule that limits how many TV stations a single company can own. Here's AFN Steve Jordahl.
5: The National Broadcast Ownership Cap says a single company cannot own local TV stations that collectively reach more than 39% of U.S. TV households. The aim was to keep any one company, and by extension its political and cultural viewpoint, from dominating a town or a city. Chairman Brendan Carr says the FCC will vote on August 6th whether or not to do away with the cap. Media analyst and talk host Richard Randall says local issues are very important to communities.
6: How much does it cost to rent a house? How much does it cost to buy a house? How much for electricity? How much for water? Is it a safe neighborhood? Those are all things that I think there will be improved coverage on, and I think that's very, very important.
5: But as for diversifying voices in communities, he says doing away with the cap won't make a big difference.
6: I think a lot of people assume that local news is going to be more favorable, more fair, more balanced, and therefore it's going to be a huge improvement. That's not my experience.
5: Randall says local reporters all went to the same journalism schools as the national reporters and came out with the same liberal biases. But he still says the cap should go. The media landscape has changed so much since the cap was put in place in 2004.
6: That much has changed in terms of the internet, in terms of cable news, in terms of getting your information off of Instagram and TikTok and X and all of the others, that it's not even remotely close to what it was when this rule went into effect.
5: I'm Steve Jordahl.
1: In final news, Southeastern Conference Commissioner Greg Sankey says the SEC is having serious talks about breaking away from the NCAA. Sankey explained today that school presidents are frustrated and considering significant changes. However, Sankey emphasized that this is not their preferred solution. Find more news on AFN.net.
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7: 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We're having a

0: announcement to make. Steve Paisley Jordahl has just been elected Prime Minister of Great Britain.
1: I'm the eighth, yes. Yeah, you better have to. I'm working on my accent. I'm not sure I've got it yet.
0: He's the eighth Prime Minister in the last 7 years. Would you take the job if offered, Steve?
1: Oh, no.
0: Okay.
1: My grandmother on my dad's side was British, like pure, like from Britain.
2: Oh, all right.
1: So I probably am in the line of succession somewhere.
2: Somewhere.
0: So your grandmother was British?
1: My dad's mom was British, yeah.
0: Now, my ancestry, both sides, goes back to the British Isles.
1: There you go.
0: But you were talking, you know, before they came.
2: Generations.
0: Came to the U.S. You're listening to Today's Issues on the American Family Radio Network. As always, we appreciate you listening to the to Today's Issues and to the American Family Radio Network. Steve, what do you got for us this morning?
1: That's some breaking news that happened this morning in New York City. Someone set off what they're calling an incendiary device outside of a federal office building in New York City, and they've made an arrest of a suspect. Two people were injured. They're called minor injuries. As of yet, they don't know. They're not talking about a motive or anything. But the building, it was at the Javits Center in New York City. It houses the FBI, but it also houses ICE, Immigration, Customs, Citizen and Immigration Services, the IRS. So, or it just could be because it's a federal building. But they are saying that this looks like they're classifying it as terror, although we don't know anything more than that it was set off.
2: Did you say they have the suspect? Looks like I'm
1: they
2: looking
1: have
2: at a
1: suspect, yes.
2: They have a suspect taken into
1: custody. Of
2: course,
1: they will do an investigation to see if he acted alone or...
0: Nothing blew up, though, right?
1: No, just there was a fire outside the building. Part of the building looked like it was set on fire, but
0: nobody hurt.
1: No, only minor injuries. Two minor injuries.
0: Okay.
1: Yeah.
0: All right. Another day in New York City.
1: Another day in New York City. Yeah. Well, in fact, that's where I wanted to go first. New York City. Every day is kind of an odd day in New York City now that they have a Democrat socialist mayor there, Zoran Mamdani.
0: And I think oddity in New York precedes him, but go ahead.
1: It does. It does. But he's been making more noise about being anti-Israel. He is doubling down on saying that he's going to arrest Benjamin Netanyahu if Benjamin Netanyahu steps foot in New York City. There is a General Assembly meeting of the United Nations in September that is widely believed that Netanyahu may attend. But this was Zoran Mamdani this weekend talking about arresting Benjamin Netanyahu, cut nine.
3: I believe that Prime Minister Netanyahu belongs in The Hague. He's a war criminal who has been charged by the International Criminal Court. Whatever the law allows me to do in New York City, that's what we will do, but we won't be writing our own laws to that end.
1: So he's saying that if at all he won't be able to. I've got people saying that as well, if you want. But
2: do you have someone who knows?
1: Austin Peterson, who's a former Libertarian presidential candidate, says federal law kind of supersedes that. Cut 10.
4: Mamdani's Israel derangement syndrome, this isn't a new obsession. Back in 2023, at the Democratic Socialists of America convention, Mamdani told the crowd, "When the boot of the NYPD is on your neck, it's been laced by the IDF. The UN ambassador, Mike Waltz, laid out the legal walls that the mayor would have to knock down, and he simply can't because America never signed on to the Rome Statute. Like you pointed out, the UN headquarters agreement grants diplomatic protection to visiting heads of government. Head of state immunity applies, and federal authority just frankly outguns the mayor's press conference wish list every time. It turns out that running American foreign policy and running New York City are two different jobs. Who knew?
1: Who knew? The Rome agreement was the United States does not accept the authority of the International Criminal Court to begin with. So Mamdani can say what he wants. But.
2: And it was for this reason. I remember when the U.S. was discussing that, that it was possible when you had a politician visiting over in Europe, for example, that a country could, if they had been charged by the ICC, the International Criminal Court, that they could be arrested. And the U.S. said, no, we're not going to allow that. We're not going to subject ourselves to the whims of, countries that may want to abuse their authority. So, yeah. Listen, Mamdani has zero options here. This is all just window dressing. He's just trying to impress the rest of the socialists in New York City. He cannot arrest the prime minister of another country.
0: Yeah, Benjamin Netanyahu would have to, you know,
1: get out of his car, go get a bagel.
0: Well, and not pay for it.
1: Right.
2: Well, even then, he's got diplomatic immunity.
0: Yeah. Well, yeah, I know.
2: I've watched plenty of Matlock episodes where somebody...
0: In New York, you watch Blue Bloods. That'll tell you.
2: But if you get diplomatic immunity, you can literally get away with murder under certain circumstances.
0: Yeah. Anyway, the point is that the mayor of New York City said he'll do everything in his power to arrest the prime minister of Israel, should he visit, I would suspect he's talking about like a visit to the United Nations.
1: Exactly. In September, the General Assembly is meeting, and Prime Minister Netanyahu is believed to be scheduled to appear. And it would have to go through New York, generally.
0: Hey, we've talked about this before, but this leads us into this topic. This is a dangerous time for Israel and for Jewish people around the world.
1: Mm-hmm.
0: Now, they've had dangerous times before, but by danger, I mean... I heard one Jewish person say the other day, you know, they feel hunted, like the whole world's against them. And, I mean, it's hard not to feel like that, Ed, it seems to me, and you've got, support for Israel in the United States has always been bipartisan.
2: Right.
0: And now that's threatened both in the Republican and the Democrat Party. You might say the Republican Party. Yeah, there's elements in the Republican Party who say we shouldn't support Israel. You know, so it's a question mark. I don't know, you know, where that goes, but it almost seems like Israel's on the road to being alone in the world, and not even having the U.S. or Great Britain to stand with them. U.S. namely, over the years, has stood with Israel, and Israel with the U.S., but I don't know if that's going to be true in 3 to 5 years. I mean, there's some open vitriol, and, well, Mamdani. He says Benjamin Netanyahu's a war criminal. A war criminal. And what he's referring to primarily is Israel's response after 1,100 of their own citizens were butchered by Hamas on October the
1: 7th,
0: 2024,
1: 2023.
0: Remember that? I mean, they were Hamas with just that music festival and those towns that bordered up against Gaza, and they just, the atrocities committed against those people, those Israeli citizens.
1: Literally unspeakable.
0: Unspeakable. And then Israel retaliated. And almost immediately when Israel retaliated, then the call for them to stop committing genocide was ushered. And that's been the battle cry for the people like Mamdani ever since. They really don't believe that Israel should have retaliated or responded in any way, I guess. Or they were trying to say, well, no, you've you know, they killed 1,100. You only need to kill 1,100 of theirs, right, and then call it even. But
1: I think you are ascribing too much logical thought to what is just blatant racism and anti-Semitism. They don't. I don't know they reason it out like that. And I must say, the charge, what the left keeps saying, is a genocide. It is nothing of the sort.
0: It's not a genocide.
1: Israel has not. They have done their very best to avoid, if they wanted, I mean, they have complete air superiority. If they wanted a genocide, it would have taken about 10 minutes to flatten and kill everybody in Gaza.
0: A lot of Gaza has been destroyed, and a lot of innocent people in Gaza, by innocent people, I mean non-combatants, have died, women and children. It's sad and tragic, but when you're in war with an enemy that hides in hospitals and behind mosque and digs tunnels, and they hide among the civilian population, that's what's going to happen, unfortunately. And Israel doesn't have a choice but to defend themselves, or they're not going to be, they're going up against an enemy that says they don't have a right to the land at all. So, I mean, I don't know how you know, it's a death match, basically. And so Israel's not going to, that's the reason they attacked Iran. They're not going to let Iran get a nuclear weapon.
2: Right.
0: They just as soon go down. They don't care what the world says. You know, they're going to be subject to Iran, their Islamic apocalyptic ideology, which says kill the great Satan and the small Satan being Israel, and you're 1,000 miles from them, 1,500 miles from them.
1: So the hatred of Israel, like you say, is happening on the right and the left. The difference at this point is that Republicans are not embracing the Tucker Carlsons and the people that are anti-Israel that are supposedly on the right. They're still outside the tent, basically. In the Democrat Party, the Democrat Socialists of America, it is one of their main points that they do not believe Israel has a right to exist. Anti-Semitism is built in, and they are making inroads into the heart of the Democrat Party. And we're just now starting to see some centrist Democrats that are pushing back against that. It has been weak.
0: We have left-wing Democrats pushing back against that.
1: Correct. I guess I call them centrist because they're pushing back against it. They're not, by any other measure, they are left-wing, but they are not buying into the Israel.
0: Let me say this one thing. Yeah, there. By the way, you're listening to Today's Issues on American Family Radio, Tim, Ed, and Steve. What you've got brewing, folks, in America right now is, and internationally, but in our political system, is you've got people on the right, like Tucker Carlson and others, saying we don't need to support Israel anymore because Israel is what gets us into trouble with the Muslim world. So we need to abandon Israel, basically. That's what they say, because Israel is a provocateur. That's what they say, okay? That's really the same thing they say on the left, except they say they make worse accusations, like the Israelis commit genocide, for example. So I just wanted to frame that, both Republican and Democrat. But what are we about to hear?
1: So I'm going to play a montage of various senators or Democrat politicians. Some are moderate. The very first voice you're going to hear is John Fetterman, who I don't think he says it specifically in this clip, but says if the Democrat Party puts a plank against Israel into their platform, he is leaving the party. The last person you're going to hear in this montage is Van Jones. Van Jones is a very radical left-wing Democrat, but he also thinks that the Democrat Party has gone too far specifically when it comes to Israel. Let's listen to Cut 11, I believe it is. No, I'm sorry, cut 12.
5: Humble yourself, Bernie. You know, you just push an accused rapist and imploded up in Maine, and now you're pushing, you know, essentially a pro-Hamas candidate that's been anti-American and deeply anti-Israel.
6: I am tired of a set of people on the very far left in the Democratic Party telling us that in order for us to be progressives, we now have to believe ideas and support ideas that are completely nuts. No police, no prisons. We can't deport anybody, even if they commit rape or murder. Israel shouldn't exist. These are terrible ideas.
0: That was Van Jones?
1: That was Van Jones. The first voice is Fetterman. The last voice is Van Jones.
0: Van Jones, again, he's a lefty.
1: Yep.
2: Sure enough, lefty.
0: Huh?
2: And so that's an extraordinary statement that he's making.
0: Yeah, he's worried about the policies that the Democrat Socialists are pushing. You got to understand, these people are about to the left of Bernie Sanders.
2: Yeah, right.
0: I mean, Barack Obama would be considered a rabid conservative to these people. Huh?
1: Let me play you one of the things that they are. I'll just play this. This is one of the proposals that they have, who you're going to be hearing here. I have his name written down. You're going to be hearing former DSA chair, vice chair, Bhaskar Sunjara, cut 11. Cut 11.
7: I'm against the Senate. I think the Senate's an undemocratic body. I'm for mechanisms to
8: Well, what would replace it
7: in the short term?
8: What would check the? Are you for the House?
7: I personally, I think that whatever replaces the Senate should be decided through a constitutional convention, should be decided through our amendment process, should be decided through democratic deliberation among the American people. I personally would advocate for a stronger parliamentary-like system with a strong House.
1: He says he wants to get there through constitutional means. I don't buy it.
0: They want to do away
1: with the Senate. They want to do away with the presidency, and they want to do away with the Supreme Court. Of those under a...
2: That was very crafty. That's very sly of these people to say we want to go through the amendment process. We want to use the amendment process to essentially end the constitutional republic that we have. That, and I'm with you, Steve. I don't believe that that's ultimately what they will rely on, but that's how they're working. That's how they're worming their way in to control of the Democratic Party.
0: Let me ask you this. What's their number one appeal to voters? The Democrat socialists I'm talking about, that Van Jones, and
1: they are appealing.
0: What is their number one attraction? Like that guy up in Maine.
1: Mm-hmm. They're appealing mostly to younger voters, and the younger voters think it's immoral for rich people to get richer, and they're having a harder time making ends meet. It's
0: class warfare.
1: Absolutely
2: right. This appeal to the affordability crisis, and I'm not saying that doesn't exist. Things have been better in this country, but I think that's the appeal. The appeal is, the rich keep getting richer. Everyone else keeps getting poorer. It's a fundamentally unfair system, and we need to radically change it.
0: Do you agree with that?
2: No. No, I don't.
0: I knew the answer to that before I asked.
2: I just wanted to see
0: your reaction.
2: You want to just get me wound up?
0: Well, why are you, so you're for the rich people, just controlling everybody? Is that what you're for?
2: I am for the capitalist system that we have. Under the U.S. Constitution, all of it infused with a Christian ethic. So I'm not in favor of...
0: But the Christian ethics thinks we need to take care of our neighbor. You don't agree with that?
2: No, I do agree with that. And here's you're just trying to get me wound up, I know, but that's okay.
0: I'm trying to draw out the... Because that's what some people would say. They would say, you know, hey, I thought you were a Christian. You should be for the government helping take care of the poor and the needy. Well, why are you opposed to that? Go ahead.
2: That is fine as long as we are making those decisions with an informed electorate under our constitutional, the rules of the game. If we wanted to, for example, say, okay, you're right. There are people in genuine need. I'm not talking about the Learing Center or daycare, non-existent daycare centers getting millions of dollars in tax funds. I'm not even talking about people who just want to sit at home and collect, you know, food stamps or their SNAP benefits. If we say there are people who need help in our country legitimately, let's vote on a proposal to increase taxes 1%, 2%. That's the way the system is supposed to work. If we are going to say, yes, churches should provide help, but also we're going to spread the wealth that we have in this country around through a vote, I'm fine with that. Okay? If we're going to say the government should work in other areas of morality, I have no problem with trying to convince my neighbors or my neighbors trying to convince me to increase the amount of money that we levy on taxes for whatever the purpose. That's the way the system works. Now, I'm not in favor of the federal government being in charge of all that. I mean, we're kind of going, you know, deep into the bushes here. But that's the way the system works. I have no problem with the Christian call to help your neighbor through increased taxation. I personally think that should be done on a state level, but no, I don't have a problem with that.
1: One of the things,
2: that's the way we've always done it.
1: I'm sorry.
2: Go ahead.
1: One of the things that's a misunderstanding that the left has, that socialists believe, is that there is a single amount of money, and that when someone like SpaceX.
2: Elon Musk
1: makes $1 trillion, and he's taking it away from someone that's poor, that there's only so much money.
2: Yeah, that's
1: what they don't understand is that Elon Musk is creating wealth. He's putting a whole lot more money that was never in the pot to begin with. And so if you place if you think that it's all a finite amount of money and Elon is taking more than his fair share, that's where you keep hearing fair share from these people a lot. I can understand, but that's not the case. Capitalism is a dynamic economic system that creates wealth that did not exist before.
2: Right.
0: Yeah.
2: I agree with that.
0: Well, listen, we already have government programs in place, both federally and statewide,
2: right,
0: however inefficient they are and subject to fraud. But still, we've created a lot of social service programs. I'm guessing that part of the federal government pie is probably the largest. I'm talking about domestic programs, including welfare and Social Security. Social Security is not a welfare, though. I mean, people pay into that. But you know what I'm saying?
2: I don't think it's as high like as the military.
0: Look at the federal government pie.
2: Okay.
0: Because I think it rivals the military.
2: It's not small.
0: Okay, but the point is that we already have programs in place to help the poor and the needy, and the people who go through misfortune in our country. And it's not perfect, but at least it's something. And you have the charity being done by, you know, private groups and churches and Christians looking after one another. That's really, to me, what the Bible's talking about is Christians helping people, not necessarily the government helping people, although I don't think there's anything wrong with that necessarily. You understand what I'm saying?
2: Yes.
0: Because we see people that are hungry. You don't have Americans going hungry.
1: Social state.
0: If they can have food provided, you know, a food program. But you don't want to see people who are lazy and don't want to work either, getting money from the government. Go ahead.
1: Social safety net spending in the United States federal budget, broadly speaking, including Social Security, Medicare, Medicaid, it's about 50 to 55% of the budget.
2: Yeah, but that you got to answer Tim's question, you have to take out Social Security and Medicare. I'm looking at a pie chart. Social Security is now, I don't have the percentages on here. Oh, okay. Percent of total. Social Security is 22.5%. Defense spending, 18.3%. Medicare, 14.2%. Transfers to states, which I would think would be the majority of the rest of the welfare, is 17.3%. Interest on debt is now close to 14%.
1: Yeah, interest is huge.
0: Yeah.
2: So well, it's not a small percentage,
0: right,
2: to your point.
0: Right, right, right. All right. But you can kill the goose that laid the golden egg.
2: Absolutely.
0: And the American free enterprise system, the capitalistic system, provides the best standard of living for American citizens compared to anywhere in the world, without
2: in
0: question. In history. You want to know why people are dying to come into our country? Is because it's the best economy in the world, with all its faults.
2: As a lot of people from Europe found out here during the World Cup.
0: That's right.
2: They were amazed.
0: We're out of time. Thank you. My thanks to Steve.
1: My pleasure.
0: Ed, Fred, Cole, and Brent. And thank you for listening. We'll see you tomorrow.
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10: 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Hi, I'm Chuck Bentley with My Money Life from Crown. 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Gaming can provide enjoyment, relaxation, and even social connection. But gaming addiction is a growing challenge, especially among younger generations. A hobby can become a habit, crowding out relationships, responsibilities, and spiritual growth. Ephesians 5 says, "Be very careful then how you live, not as unwise, but as wise, making the most of every opportunity." That's a call to steward the use of our time. God has entrusted us not only with money, but with a limited, precious amount of time. Every hour is a gift to be used wisely. 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So take a moment to consider, are your habits helping you fulfill God's purposes or distracting you from them? Faithful stewardship isn't just about how we spend our money, it's also about how we spend our lives. Now, I invite you to join us in Knoxville, Tennessee, September the 10th through the 12th. We'll look forward to celebrating all that God has done through Crown over the last 50 years. Learn more at crown.org/50years. That's crown.org/50years.
11: The book of Proverbs says that when the storm passes by, the righteous remain. Have you ever been in a storm like that? We were on the 4th of July. Hi, this is Dave Zanotti. We'll talk about it today on the Public Square. Right now, if you visit us at thepublicsquare.com, you'll find an opportunity to hear a broadcast about a July 4th celebration, as well as see an amazing presentation of that event, the Declaration 250 celebration here at the American Mission Center in Valley City, Ohio. And I hope you'll do both. You'll listen to the program and you'll actually visit it. And all of that, of course, is being offered to you free of charge. But one of the things that you'll wonder about was, how was the weather? And of course, we were outside under a big tent. Well, the weather forecast was designed to hit us with a massive storm right at the hour of our beginning for the duration of the event. Now, that was kind of a challenge that morning, because the night before, we got hit by a pop-up storm that nobody saw coming. It came up very fast with straight-line winds, and we had built a tent for hundreds of people, the biggest tent you could find this side of the Mississippi, for everyone to come and join us for this 250th celebration of the Declaration of Independence. And we had spent 18 months developing this. We put it all together. It was an incredible task. And when those storms hit, it literally blew every post out of the walls of the tent. Now, of course, the structure of the tent was big and strong and well-assembled. It didn't blow down. But everything that was around blew all over the place, including all the side tents that we had set up for kids on the square and all these folks. And we kind of got blowed up by the storm. And the next day, we had to put it all back together again. And the question is, did we, could we, and did we remain standing? Stay tuned. We'll tell you that tomorrow. This is Dave Zanotti on the Public Square. We'll be right back.

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1: So good to be with you, friends. Another great week where we can look at important issues. I want you to know this week we're going to be addressing the speech that the vice president gave at the March for Life on Friday. We'll deal with that after today's show. Today's show, we have a very special guest to talk about an issue that's impacting you, whether you know it or not. Now, if you have been listening to the show, you know that we celebrated some of the changes taking place in the health arena, the changes to the vaccine schedule, the revamped food pyramid, and I say, amen, it's about time. But I found an article from Molly Engelhardt, who I am following closely because she is an expert in this area. She says there's a growing divide emerging within the Republican Party in particular, and it isn't about personalities or rhetoric. It's about chemicals, because chemicals are happening whether we know it or not in the food supply, in the way that we grow our food, in pesticides that are happening throughout the agriculture industry. And she is with me today to talk about this fabulous article and also to look at solutions. In case you're not remembering who Molly is, Molly Engelhardt is a regenerative farmer and rancher at Sovereignty Ranch. She's committed to food sovereignty, which is actually very important, soil regeneration and homesteading self-sufficiency. She's the author of the book Debunked by Nature. Debunk everything you thought you knew about food, farming, and freedom. She was on with me recently to tell her journey from going from a vegan chef and an LA restaurateur to hands in the dirt farmer and mother of, I think it's four, Molly, but you'll have to remind me. And I'm so grateful to have you back to talk about pesticides. I know that sounds funny in some people's conversations, but for those of us who care about the food supply, what we're taking in without realizing it, here we are making good choices about food and health and getting enough sunlight to form that vitamin D and all the other things. All the while, we might be taking in chemicals that are actually harming us.
2: Yes, ma'am. I think that the most important thing for us to think about is, you just mentioned about at the pro-life march, we have to think about pro-life farming. Like we think of these things as separate, right? You're like, we'll address this tomorrow. Mm-hmm. But if we're spraying our food with chemicals, we're killing our unborn children, or we're sterilizing ourselves in order to not be able to have children. And this is so important. And pro-life farming is to have there be life in the soil, life in the food, and resiliency in our families and our communities. And so you, in my opinion, cannot be pro-life and also be pro-chemical farming. Those two things cannot coexist. And that is something that I think people aren't making that connection. We're not even thinking about that. But what I was talking about in the article was not that, but I thought of it when you were saying,
1: I love it. I love it. You're absolutely right. I do not believe I've ever heard anybody have that in a speech. So you will be the first one to go on record by the regenerative farming. And but it makes sense for those of us who've raised children and tried to plant anything in the soil. I learned a long time ago as a gardener, it's all about the dirt. And if there's no life in the dirt, your plant's going to die. And I learned that's 101, right? For anybody that wants to grow something in their garden, imagine then somebody like Molly who has to help us understand to feed lots of people, to feed nations. You have to think about the dirt. Going back to George Washington Carver, he figured that out when they were destroying the soil and came in with all kinds of solutions. So this article in particular, I found fascinating because you're saying, listen, people are applauding. What are important steps in vaccine changes and new promotion of testing, which I'm all for? But you're saying there are these bigger issues that if we don't address them on a large scale, these things won't be enough.
2: I mean, they won't even matter, because what's happening with the pesticide liability shield, with the Supreme Court taking up Monsanto's request for them to overturn lower courts, and we're not saying they will overturn, but that's the Monsanto thinks that they will, and that's why they're having the higher court take it up. And then we can look at multiple states that are having the liability shield issue being slipped through, and it's all being in the name of labeling and informed consent and making sure people know. But as I played out in my article, the person who's wearing a suit and spraying the chemical may have read the label, but the parents and the children downstream on the food, in the park, on the golf course, are not privy to what was sprayed and what is in their food stream and in their water stream and in all around them and in the air and coming down in the rain on their heads. And so this idea that if we change the laws and we just say as long as the labeling on the packaging gives people the understanding that there could be cancer, there could be melanoma, there could be this, there could be that, then we don't need to be liable if people get sick from our product because we warned them. We had the duty to let you know, and we did let you know. Well, these laws are popping up, already been signed into law in Georgia. And so these are de facto liability shields, and we cannot allow this. We see what happened with the vaccine liability shield that happened in the 86. We've gone from 9 shots to 72 or 96, depending on, you know, how you count them and which ones are divided up from each other. So this is just crazy exponential growth of chemicals in our body. This is going to be exponential growth of chemicals in our water and our food. And as is, the sperm count of a man, we've spoken about this, is going down and down and down. And so by 2040, the average man in modern America or other westernized nations is going to be zero. My son is 5 years old. So what does that put him at his breeding age at that time? I am pro-life, and I am, people talk about reproductive rights. I want my children to have the right to reproduce. I do not want that right stripped from them. And so I actually think that that's the reproductive rights that we need to be fighting for. And we need to change that term around and say, yes, I'm a yes for reproductive rights. My children deserve the right to reproduce, and it cannot be taken away with chemicals. And I think that many old school Republicans that are in places of power have been used to business as usual. We're pro-business, and so we're not going to be anti-chemical because we're pro-business. And I think that that time is dead, and they may not know it's dead, and they're still trying to go around as business as usual, but they will get primaried and they will lose their place because the MAHA coalition of mothers is powerful and are not necessarily traditional Republicans, but they are rubbing off on traditional Republicans. There are people coming into my restaurant that have never thought about seed oils and chemicals and, Roundup and fortified flowers. They've never thought about these things. And now they're passionate about them. So we're not just talking about this small part of the coalition anymore, the MAHA moms. We're talking about it's spread to the rest of the coalition. I just saw a study, not a study, but when they do a poll for Texas Republicans, 70% are anti-chemicals in their food, do not want to expand the rights of chemical companies if it will impact our food, our air, or our water. 70%. That is amazing. A very high number.
3: It is.
2: And so I suspect that these Republicans, it was a Democrat who stopped it, from being in the big, beautiful deal or whatever the last thing was. And it was a Democrat who just stopped it in the appropriation committee. And I'm saying we need to wake up, conservatives, and recognize that your base now cares about healthy food and now cares about chemicals in their food. And of course they do, because anybody that's pro-life is going to be anti something that ends in the word side, because side means to kill, to murder. And so pesticide, fungicide, herbicide, those are all words for death. And we need to be pro-life farmers, and we need to be pro-life people. And we need to remind our elected representatives that it is their job to protect the lives of the families of their constituents. And
3: let me do a recap here. I love where you're going with this and your zeal. Well, this is why we have you on, Molly, because you are literally in the trenches, in the dirt. So you went from owning restaurants as a vegan, and now you're a rancher, beef rancher, and regenerative farmer. And I mean, your story, if you have not heard Molly's story, you've got to go back and go to carrieabbott.com. Just type in her name. Molly is MOLLIE and Engelhart, ENGELHART. You will love her story. And it's a story of faith and also of just waking up to the realities of how the system works. One thing I want to clarify is that sperm count worldwide is down 50%. A lot of people aren't aware of that. We've done shows on that. I'm curious if you're connecting pesticides to part of that reason. I know it's not the only thing, but are you saying chemicals and pesticides are playing a role in that?
2: Yes, I'm saying that I think it's cumulative, of course. And I think that people will say, well, there's correlation and not proven causation. And so I will agree, and we have to be careful about what we say, but we can see that the downward spiral has gone significantly more down since 96 when we started spraying Roundup or glyphosate on our grains directly. We also know that atrazine can turn perfectly healthy frogs from male frogs to reproducing female frogs.
3: Yes.
2: And so we know that there's impact on hormonal impact. And then we know that the gut microbiome has hormonal impact. And then I also want to say that many of these chemicals are endocrine interrupters, and they register in our body just like estrogen. Mm. And there's a huge issue with also polyester clothing. I just did a show about how a gentleman that lives near me had very low testosterone, below 250. And just by changing all of his clothes to cotton clothing, his testosterone went up over 500. So it went up more than 250 points with wow. No other changes, except for he was already eating organic food and blah, blah, blah. But just changing his clothing and not having synthetics against his skin made a huge difference in his testosterone. And so I think that there's been studies showing male fertility impacted by plastics.
3: Plastic, for sure.
2: Petroleum mm-hmm. products are the base for many fertilizers. Many fertilizers are made out of petroleum. Well, then we're spraying the waxes and the different other kinds of petroleum directly on the food to make it last longer, which are acting like endocrine interrupters in our body, specifically treating our body like it's estrogen. And so it is mm-hmm. impacting men's virility and their ability to reproduce. And so
3: I would go one step further, because I'm willing.
2: Okay, let's now, go.
3: Because our hormones impact so much of our whole body, our whole system, as you well know. A lot of people think it's just about reproductive. It's not. It impacts your brain. It impacts the way you think. It impacts the way you act. So if we have sperm count going down and we have male reproduction being impacted and the hormones, let's just say the impact on men is going to be in their behavior as well, and their attitudes and their unwillingness to take risk and do what men do. And we see that in behavior, don't we?
2: We do. And I was sitting with my friend just the other day at this cafe in San Antonio. And I looked around and I said, if an EMP or something hits right now and there's no power and nobody's car works, how many of the men around here are going to get their families to safety? And
3: interesting.
2: It was a sad number, like based right? on our guesstimation,
3: observation,
2: based on my observations. But it is very, very interesting. And I think that it also, we have to understand that when there's all of these, you know, gun violence and there's this and there's that, our mental well-being impacts how we act in the world. And of course, there's porn and there's video games and other things that right. are impacting our mental health. But fundamentally, if we don't have good microbiome, then our brain is not working. And, you know, when you're very little in an embryo in the belly, in the uterus, the part that splits apart between your head and your gut, they're one piece and it splits apart. And so they're deeply connected, always have been. And mm-hmm. so that is why it's very, very important for us to have healthy gut. And that is yeah. something that's completely being destroyed by these chemicals. And so I don't think that we could even estimate how deeply bad the ripple effect of these chemicals are. And yeah. when you start to try to point it out, they're going to tell you it's correlation, not causation.
3: Right.
2: But we so can't just keep drinking chemicals and thinking there's no impact. And that's literally, not what right. God asks us to do. That no. is not what dominion is. I promise.
3: No, I'm with you. I'm with you. This is so fascinating and so important. And listen, we need to take a quick break. We're having a fantastic conversation with Molly Engelhardt. And I'm sure that you are leaning in, friend, because I know this listening community, you care about these issues. We'll be right back.
4: 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Alliance Defending Freedom contends for the truth in law, public policy, and the public square. ADF is one of the nation's most respected and successful United States Supreme Court advocates, with various roles in 74 Supreme Court victories. Since 2011, ADF has represented parties in 15 victories at the Supreme Court on behalf of pastors, churches, religious organizations, college students, family-owned business, and pro-life pregnancy centers. 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Today, more than ever, we need legal advocates who are committed to protecting religious freedom, free speech, marriage, the family, parental rights, and the sanctity of life.
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1: We are so honored to have Molly Englehart with us. She's a regenerative farmer and rancher, and she is very knowledgeable, as you can tell, about what's going into our food. She owned many restaurants in LA, was very successful as a vegan chef and restaurateur, and then changed the way she was thinking, which was a very costly move for her, by the way. And her story, you can go back to carrieabbott.com and just type her name in there, and you will be able to listen to her testimony, what God has done in her life. And Molly, I told you this the first time, and I'm so grateful for people like you who go through an authentic journey where you see things in a different way. You're willing to share that with other people. And you have been really thrust into the limelight in a sense where you are speaking to issues that impact nations. As a regenerative farmer, have you noticed from this administration any more support than previous administrations? And what is it that you're calling for? Because you've talked a little bit in the first segment about liability shields. In other words, legislatures passing laws where Monsanto and others are not able, or they're able to put it on a label somewhere, but the person who's playing in the park down the street never saw that label. And you're saying that's not good enough. And I agree with you. So first of all, as a regenerative farmer, are you feeling more support than previously?
2: As a regenerative farmer, no. As a mother, as a informed consent advocate, yes. Unfortunately, I think that DOGE did a lot of good things for getting rid of waste, but a lot of what they considered waste ripped the rug out from so many farmers, and especially small scale farmers that were providing food to schools, providing food to prisons. I have a friend who put millions of dollars into a mill to freshly mill flour for the local schools in Arizona, and they would be getting this freshly milled flour every week with all the nutrients still in it and feeding the kids. He spent $2 million and he was supposed to get 50% of that money back as a grant from the government. They had promised it, and that was ripped out from underneath him as wasteful spending with DOGE. And I say wasteful in quotation marks.
1: Yes.
2: So really I feel disappointed in the things that they chose to rip out from underneath people. I have another farm in California that I hold the note on the farm for the family, because they were not able to get a loan in their name originally with their income and et cetera. And they had an amazing deal also feeding vegetable boxes to different families and being able to take SNAP, and there was a middleman and da da da da, and that got ripped away from them, and it's like $19,000 a month of income. Wow. And so I think that getting nutrient dense food to human beings should never be considered wasteful spending.
3: It's not. You're absolutely right.
2: I'm anti-government interference in so many things, but when we are doing the work to support local food getting to local people and not just ever expanding supply chains, that's never wasteful. And so I'm highly disappointed in the ways that those were ripped out. And I've been,
3: you think that it will change with the SNAP program changes and requirements, because I know that's a major push now, is to get whole food and real food to kids.
2: I hope. But the thing is that I don't think we had to rip the rug out and make people leave their farms in the interim to do that. And so I think that this almost $1 billion, $790 million dedicated to regenerative agriculture is a good start. But and Brooke Rollins, and they made a big deal about it. Mm-hmm. And I think having people, and I wrote about this in the Epoch Times, having regenerative agriculture spoke about at the highest levels of government, I think that that gets it more into the zeitgeist, gets it more into our minds. And so people are caring about it. But if I'm going to be honest, that's a tiny little drop in a bucket that they just held back from the money that Trump is subsidizing corn and soy. And he was subsidizing the soy farmers because they couldn't sell to China. But really, that's a fragile system. We shouldn't be growing all this the soy for China, and then China's our greatest adversary, and then they don't want to buy it because of trade issues. We should be growing a diversity of food for Americans. We need to hunker down. We are in the 250th year of a nation. There has never been an empire that has stayed the empire in the world more than 250 years. Right now, we need to hunker down. We need to take care of ourselves. We need domestic oil. We need domestic security. We need secure borders. Food. But most of all, we need secure food, because in an emergency, it will be air, water, food. And we are not valuing our air and our water and our food. And I believe that small farms need to be treated like infrastructure, and feeding Americans American food should be a priority. And it is not currently a priority. And I am disappointed in that. And so
3: I voted for this
2: administration.
3: Yes, I join you in that disappointment. But this is why we're talking about it, because, as you said, getting it into the conversation, people listening to this show and others who have influence, we are hoping and praying that this conversation, your articles, your books, and your colleagues, and you who continue to find new advocates, we will keep talking about it, because we have to. Life is on the line, as you said so well in the first segment. Before our time ends, I do want to get clarity on something.
2: Yes, ma'am.
3: There are states passing laws, and Monsanto is going to the Supreme Court to try to get the right to not have to basically let people know what's in the chemical. How do we get rid of those laws that give them a pass? And also, how do we get rid of the chemicals? Because that really is the issue.
2: Yes, ma'am. So for clarity, they're not going to court to have us not know what's in the chemicals. They're going to court to say that if we disclose the risk on the label, then we can't be sued for causing harm.
3: Okay, like the vaccines. All right.
2: We have informed you.
3: Yes.
2: You know that it's
3: the liability's gone.
2: Mm-hmm. The liability is gone. But if I am a mother and I'm busy and I stop to get a pizza, and this is right now in this world we live in currently, this is not a future idea, 100% of conventional wheat is being sprayed, not just before they prepare the field with pre-emergence and all that. They are spraying chemicals on it to make it dry at a specific dye and dry so that they can harvest it at a specific time. And this is very efficient. Well, when they went to the EPA, because they knew they figured out this magic where we could spray it, kill the grain, and then harvest it 2 weeks later, they went to the EPA and they said, we need to change the parts per million of glyphosate in grains specifically. So it went up to like 30 parts per million from 2 parts per million. So vegetables are still at the 2 parts per million, but grains are at 30 parts per million. But that doesn't really make any sense. It's not, why would it be safer to eat more Roundup when you're having pizza or bread or oatmeal than it is on carrots or zucchini? It doesn't make any sense, right? Mm. And so the reality is, We all have kids that eat too many carbohydrates because that's what kids love. And those carbohydrates are being sprayed with chemicals, and we do not have the right to fix that. And so I believe where we need to go with this is property rights. And I go over this in my article with the Epoch Times. Mm-hmm. But we as conservatives have always valued property rights. And why is it when it comes to GMOs and chemical agriculture, we do not honor property rights? If I, as a farmer, have drift that comes onto my field, I have a friend, his name is Bob. He grows old kamut. I watched a woman get on her knees in tears because his grain healed her son that had severe autism. He was 5 years old, nonverbal, still in diapers, and by 7 years old was verbal and out of diapers. Wow. And now is a teenager with a job and going to college. Wow. So that so story, important. But his field got drift from a neighbor's field in Montana, and he lost his ability to sell it to the European market because it was too high to be organic in the European market because of that drift. Mm-hmm. He is not entitled to that neighbor to have to pay for his crop. He is not entitled to anything. But if my neighbor's cow comes and tramples my greenhouse, he has to pay me for that. So I don't believe that organic farmers should have to give up 25 feet on all sides of their farm. I believe that it's the chemical sprayer that needs to be responsible. And once we put that liability that if your pollen of your corn infects my corn with GMO, then you are accountable for my crop. If your chemicals get on my field, you are accountable for paying for my crop. Then it doesn't have to be that the government is making anybody do anything. Financially, it will be too much of a burden for the farmers to spray these chemicals because the impact they're having on their neighbors. But currently, we are not honoring those laws. So I think we need to go back to property rights.
3: Okay. Wow. That's such an important conversation. We need to end our time now with Molly Engelhardt. Thank you for joining me for your insights. We'll link people to the article. Friends, this is a big issue. We need to tackle it. We need to pray about it. And we'll see you next time.
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broken and withered, dying inside. He was grafted back in, though, and began to bear fruit when his heart and mind and life were unshackled.

0: Sam Huddleston?
1: Yeah, what do you want, man?
0: You have the right to remain silent. You have the right to counsel if you can't afford...
1: Yeah, I already know that jive, man.
0: You're under arrest.
1: What for now?
0: Suspicion of robbery and attempted murder.
1: For what? You guys are nuts. Get out of here. You're always trying to pin something on me.
0: You're coming with us, Sam.
1: You got the wrong guy. I don't even live here, man. My cousin does. I live two houses away.
0: We got your cousin, too. Now, come on. Let's go.
1: What time is it?
0: 4:30.
1: That's my mama over there. She and Dad are going fishing. Mama! Mama!
2: Is that my son? Sam, is that you, baby?
0: I'm sorry, ma'am. You can't talk to him.
1: Mama! Mama, I didn't do it!
3: Lighting the darkness with true life stories that proclaim the good news, this is Unshackled, dramatized and produced in Chicago by Pacific Garden Mission. Street people live in a prison of poverty, their future barred by past mistakes. And that's why George and Sarah Clark opened a little storefront refuge in the heart of Chicago's Skid Row more than 121 years ago. They shared the good news, the means for people to change their lives forever. And word quickly grew that here was a place where anyone was welcome. The mission grew over the years to include a ministry to women and children, as well as homeless men, and now provides food, clothing, and a safe place to sleep for more than 600 people each night. Pastors and counselors share the truth that sets them free. Like the man in this story, they are never the same once they meet the Prince of Peace. And now for broadcast around the earth, here's program number 2501 in the series Unshackled, the program that makes you face yourself and think. The man in our story was 17 years old the day he was arrested, culminating years of rebellion. This is no ordinary story of a life gone bad. It's the remarkable account of a father's unconditional love and a family that never gave up on one of its own. This is the first of two parts in the true story of Sam Huddleston, right now on Unshackled.
4: I lay in my cell and thought about my family. We lived in the San Joaquin Valley of California, where fruit trees and vineyards and melon fields made a wonderful place to grow up. Daddy and Mama had six kids, four sons and two daughters. I was the second oldest. There were only a handful of black families in Livingston then, and my grandfather, Daddy Bryce, was a deputy sheriff proud of our heritage. To augment his income, he also cut hair.
5: Son, what's your name?
2: Huddleston, Daddy Bryce.
5: That's right. And don't you ever forget it. You're Huddleston. Be proud, walk proud, and never bring shame to that name.
2: Yes, sir. Can I wear your Stetson hat when I grow up, Daddy Bryce?
5: You can count on it.
2: Can I go outside and play baseball now?
5: You sure can, Sammy. I'm all finished.
2: Thank you, Daddy Bryce.
6: Here comes Sammy. You be the catcher, son, while your mama takes a turn at bat.
7: You better get way out, because I'm going to hit a home run.
6: Yeah, right.
2: Come on, Mama, run!
4: I loved Mama dearly. I loved my daddy, too, but Mama was the light of my life. She was always laughing, and at night, she would let me stay up and watch scary movies on TV with her. The big old house we lived in frightened me, and one night when everyone was in bed, my fears overwhelmed me.
2: Mama?
7: Yeah, baby?
2: Can I get in bed with you and Daddy?
6: No, Sammy, go to sleep.
2: But I'm scared.
7: Of what, baby?
2: The boogeyman. I know he's gonna get me.
6: Boy, go to sleep.

0: Leave. Don't nobody want you except me and your mama, and we having second thoughts.
1: Please, Daddy.
2: Oh, he's really frightened, Edward. Sure, baby, you can come sleep with us.
1: Will you come and get me, Mama?
0: No, if you want to come in our room, you have to come by yourself.
1: Okay, then. Here I come. Are you ready? I'm coming. I'm getting ready. Here I come.
2: Now go to sleep, baby.
0: And be quiet.
3: That was the happiest moment of my life. Safe between Mama and Daddy. Nothing could hurt me. Mama worked days at the chicken processing plant while her mother, Carrie, looked after us kids. Daddy didn't like her working. He figured his job as a janitor at the local high school was enough to take care of us, but she wanted to work. Daddy was also the superintendent of Sunday school at church.
0: Lee, I'm gonna be a deacon.
2: A what?
0: A deacon. Aren't you happy?
2: First, you become a Christian. You stop me from seeing my friends. I can't drink a little wine for my anemia. I can't get away from these kids for a few days to give my nerves some rest. You say, all I need to do is to read the Bible.
0: Lee.
2: You force me to go to church, even when I don't want to. Now you come home and say you're going to be a deacon and I'm supposed to be happy?
3: After that, Mama began to change. I noticed she didn't smile much, didn't play with us kids much. The first time she left Daddy, she took all of us with her. Daddy came and got us, so she came back home. I thought everything would be all right. We were a family again. But a few days later, she started packing.
1: Mama, where are you going?
2: Back to where I was at, back to Los Angeles.
1: But Mama, this is your home.
2: Not anymore, baby, not anymore.
1: Mama, you can't leave us again. We love you.
2: I love you too, baby, but I've got to go.
1: Can I go with you, Mama? I'll be good. Please take me with you.
2: Baby, you don't understand. You can't go.
0: Come on, Sammy. Get out of the car.
1: Don't leave, Mama. Please don't leave me.
3: I was 8 years old when Mama left. I ran into the field behind our house and cried and cried. There I vowed that no one would ever hurt me like that again. 2 years passed. I didn't know Daddy and Mama had gotten divorced until we got a letter saying she had remarried and lived in a nearby town. One thing never changed during those years. Daddy would come into our room at night when we were almost asleep.
4: Boys, did you pray for your Mama?
5: No, sir.
4: Then get out of bed and pray for her.
6: Dear Lord, please watch over our Mama.
5: Dear Lord, please watch over our Mama.
6: Save her, Lord, before it's everlasting too late.
5: Save her, Lord, before it's everlasting too late. Amen.
4: Boys, you know I love you very much.
6: We love you too, Daddy.
4: Now, get some sleep because we have work to do in the morning.
3: We got to visit Mama and my stepfather, and I noticed right away that she was more lenient than Daddy. He raised hogs and started a gardening business to supplement his janitor's pay. He woke us up early to help him and always had a big breakfast waiting. He wanted us to learn the value of hard work. One day, while we were working in the field, a man came by and talked to Daddy.
4: You boys know who that was?
6: No, sir.
4: He was from the welfare office. They help poor people, give them food and money.
6: Are they gonna help us?
4: He wanted to, but I told him no. We're not poor and needy. My daddy raised me to work hard, and I'm gonna raise you the same. Never let anyone do for you what you can do for yourself. Understand?
6: Yes, sir.
4: And as long as God gives you good health and strength, that's all the welfare you need. In this family, we pay our own way. We work hard and stick together. You boys hear me? We stick together.
3: I began to resent living at home. the rules, the hard work. I rebelled by stealing from the grocery store, got caught, and Daddy whipped me. Friends at school introduced me to alcohol, and the first time I got drunk, I asked them to drop me off at Mama's. It was a horrible experience, but I continued because I wanted to be accepted. I could get away with more around her. She let me and my friends listen to rock and roll music. She let me light her cigarettes. And she never told Daddy about me being drunk. I wanted to live with her.
7: Daddy, I've been thinking.
4: About what, Sammy?
7: About how crowded it is here.
4: Yes, it's crowded all right. Do you have a solution?
7: Uh-huh.
4: Well, what is it?
7: Me, going to live with Mama.
4: Sammy, I'm only gonna say this once. We're a family. We've stuck together through thick and thin, mostly thin. You're 13 now. In 4 or 5 years, you'll be leaving home anyway. Until then, you stay here.
3: I was furious and began to go to Mama several days a week after school, lying to Daddy about where I'd been. He married another woman when I was a freshman in high school, who I thought wanted to take Mama's place. Not long after that, I ran away, taking the bus to Los Angeles, leaving him a note saying he never loved me. I arrived drunk at my aunt's, and Mama drove 300 miles to get me. She took me to Daddy's for my clothes, and as soon as I saw him, I wanted to say how sorry I was and that I'd made a mistake, but I didn't say anything.
4: Got the note you left when you ran away, Sammy. I want you to know it hurt me deeply. I don't believe you meant what you said. I'm keeping this note, and one day we'll burn it together. We want you back home, Sammy. I'm sorry you think there wasn't enough love to keep you here. I know we have house rules that you have to obey, but rules are everywhere. In fact, it's the rules that kept our family together.
7: I gotta go.
4: I feel sorry for you, Sammy. You've got a long, hard road to hoe unless you surrender your life to Jesus soon. Sammy, do you want to live with your mother?
7: Yes, Daddy, I do.
4: Very well. You made your decision. But remember this. You're always welcome here. If you're somewhere and don't have the money to get home, call and I'll come get you. You may not live with us, but you're still my son. I love you. And always will.
8: Those words would be put to the test, as Sam would soon learn.
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3: At first, I was happy at Mama's. With my own bedroom, I could smoke when I wanted and even drink beer without fear. But I missed my family and began to hate myself for the choices I made, the people I was hurting. The kid next door introduced me to marijuana, and soon I was stealing to buy drugs. At 15, I also got involved with a neighborhood girl who climbed in my bedroom window at night. Every time I drank, I fought with my stepdad. One night, I stole his car and along with 3 friends went cruising. We gassed up without paying and had a good laugh until the police pulled me over about 5 miles down the road.
10: Down on the ground, punk.
7: Ow, you're hurting me.
10: On your feet, punk. What's your name? Not talking, huh? Mm-hmm. Let's see your wallet.
7: Hey, man!
10: Samuel Huddleston. Is that you?
11: Yeah.
10: Are you related to Bryce Huddleston?
11: He's my grandfather.
10: Hey, fellas, this here's Bryce Huddleston's grandson. You know, your grandfather's a fine man, Sam.
3: Their attitude changed because of their respect for Daddy Bryce. That was my first trip to juvenile hall, where I was beaten and molested by my roommate. I lay awake all night crying, knowing I could never tell anyone what happened. I also vowed I would carry a knife from then on so no one would ever hurt me again. After that, I got into fights for any reason. One day, I even punched a teacher who tried to break up a fight between me and another student. I used my knife in another brawl and was arrested for assault. Back to juvenile hall I went for 37 days. When I was finally released, I went by Daddy's place.
4: You're out, Sammy. Praise God.
11: I got probation. The judge said I was provoked by racial slurs, so he was lenient.
4: But you're suspended from all schools in this county, so what are you gonna do?
11: I'm gonna stay with a friend of Mama's in La Puente. Go to school there.
4: That's a long way, son. You call if you want to come home.
11: Yeah, sure. By the way, happy belated birthday. Here's a present.
4: Oh, boy. It's a Bible. A nice one. Where'd you get this?
11: I went to Bible study while I was locked up. They gave it to me.
4: I'm gonna save it.
11: Save it for what?
4: For you, Sammy. One day you're gonna preach out of this very Bible.
3: I thought to myself, fat chance. After 3 months with Mama's friend, I called and begged Mama to come and get me. I missed my family so much. I wanted to change, but we didn't even make it home before I was drunk and fighting with my stepdad. The school year was more the same. Pills, booze, and drugs. Before long, my girlfriend was pregnant. I no longer went to school with my brothers and sisters, but they called me on the phone.
12: Sammy, you gotta come to church this week.
11: What for?
12: We're having a revival, and the speaker is great.
11: Just what I need.
12: Please, Sammy, we miss you. You'll be glad you did. I know you will.
11: I'll think about it.
12: Saturday's the last night. Promise you'll come by then?
11: Yes, I'll be there.
12: Oh, good. Jesus loves you, Sammy, and so do we.
3: Saturday was the best day of the week because Mama, my stepdad, and I went fishing. When we came home, I went out with my friends and got stoned. At the last minute, I remembered the revival and talked my friends into going, even though we were high on drugs. We slipped into the back pew.
13: Brothers and sisters, Jesus came to seek and to save that which was lost. If you are living a life of sin, if you want to change but can't, you need a touch from the Lord. Every life needs a touch from God. When Jesus walked as a man, everyone he touched was healed. The blind, the lame, and the deaf. And it is still true today. If you don't know the Lord, you're blind and lame and deaf. Luke chapter 4, verses 18 and 19, Jesus said, "The Spirit of the Lord is upon me, because he hath anointed me to preach the gospel to the poor. He hath sent me to heal the brokenhearted, to preach deliverance to the captives, and recovering of the sight to the blind, to set at liberty them that are bruised, to preach the acceptable year of the Lord."
14: Yes.
13: You need the Lord. You need his touch.
11: Let's get out of here.
13: Young men, you four in the black leather jackets, you can leave with pure hearts if you surrender your lives to Jesus.
14: That's right.
13: He wants to forgive you of your sins and give you new life.
3: I wish I had listened, but I didn't. When my girlfriend gave birth to my son, I wanted him to have a real father. I promised his mother I'd change and make him proud of me. Instead, I got worse. Christmas Day, 1970, I got drunk and said a lot of terrible things to Mama. She ran weeping to the neighbors, and I knew I couldn't live there any longer. I called Daddy and asked him to come and get me.
4: Let's pray. Lord, we are so glad to be together again as a family. Thank you for bringing my son back home.
0: Thank you for the precious gift of Jesus, your son, and the new life that is offered to all by him. Help us to serve you today with the whole heart and love one another as you love us. In Jesus' name I pray, amen.
2: Amen. Oh, Sammy, it is so great to have you home again.
11: Yeah, everybody's been great. I joined the Future Farmers of America, and the coach even let me back on the basketball team.
0: That's good, son.
11: I heard about a pregnant sow for sale, Daddy. You interested?
0: Sure. Let's drive out and take a look at it right after school. I'll go halves with you.
11: Great. Maybe I can earn some money again.
0: Oh, that's good, son. Then you can help support your baby.
3: Daddy and I went into partnership. I wanted to make good, but my life of sin was too entrenched. I was sneaking off to smoke cigarettes and pot, climbing out of the window at night to drink booze I had stolen and hidden in the pig pen. After a few weeks, the lying and the secrecy were too much for me. I called Mama and asked if I could come back. Then I told Daddy and the others when we came home from church on Sunday evening that I was leaving.
0: Sammy, you're 17 now, and I can't forbid you to go. But look at your brothers and sisters. Do you love them?
11: Yes, Daddy.
0: Then how can you hurt them again?
11: All I know is I've got to leave.
0: Sammy, how much money did you earn when you lived with your mother?
11: None.
0: Now you've got your half of the sow and money in the bank from selling the baby pigs. You can buy your own truck pretty soon. And you say you're not doing well with us?
11: You just don't understand, Daddy.
3: After I moved back to Mama's, I picked up speed going downhill, using LSD and other stimulants. So I couldn't sleep at night. I'd stay up drinking and playing cards with my cousin, who was 6 years older than I. One day, Daddy came by the house, his eyes all red as if he'd been crying.
0: Sammy, I need to talk to you boys.
11: Yeah, Daddy?
0: You don't look right, boy.
11: Oh, Daddy.
0: I'm worried about you. I hear things, how the cops are always being called.
11: Yeah, well, Shep has a temper.
0: If you boys don't get your life right with God before long, there's gonna be a tragedy.
3: I was impervious to warnings from Daddy Bryce and from Daddy. I stole a checkbook and wrote bad checks to pay for my drugs. When I was caught and sentenced to a youth camp, I stayed drunk for a week while waiting for a bunk to open up there. After 6 days of drinking and popping pills, I was in a stupor when the police came and arrested me, accusing me of robbery and attempted murder.
10: Sit down, Sammy.
11: What's going on? I'm tired of you guys always trying to put something on me.
10: What do you mean, Sammy?
11: I was at a party all night, man. 20 people will tell you I never left the house.
10: Well, you're wrong, Sammy. We have a witness who says you and your cousin left the party to get more liquor. Yes, Sergeant? Thanks. Sam, it's not attempted murder anymore. It's murder. The man died on the operating table.
11: Died? Who died?
10: The clerk at the liquor store.
11: No!
10: Don't you remember the liquor store you robbed last night?
11: No! No! I became deathly sick as images flashed in my mind. The man behind the cash register, me grabbing some bottles and heading for the door, my cousin with the knife stabbing, crying, "Snakes! Snakes! Blood everywhere!" I dragged my cousin away back to his house, but someone there turned us in.
3: It was all true. I was transferred to the adult jail where I thought about my life, how Daddy tried to warn me. Would he give up on me? Visiting day came, and so did Mama. Then the guard called my name again later that day, and there behind the glass stood my stepmother and Daddy. I couldn't look in his face.
0: Sammy, we're in trouble, and I don't know what we're going to do, son, but we're going to make it. I have no idea what the outcome will be. We're just praying and trusting that Jesus will work it out for your best.
11: I'm sure glad you came, Daddy.
0: I brought you your Bible.
11: What Bible? I don't have a Bible.
0: The one you got in juvenile hall.
11: Oh.
0: We
14: We had to leave it with the guards for inspection. Son, don't forget what I've always taught you. When you're in a place where you need help and I can't be there, call out to Jesus. He will always be there to help.
3: I kept hearing the words we, Daddy and I, the family and I, not Sam alone. Even though I turned my back on everything Daddy stood for, he still called me his son, and that's what mattered to me. I was facing life in prison, but Daddy still loved me. I didn't know how much that love would mean to me in the ordeal that lay ahead.
8: We'll hear about that ordeal next week in the conclusion of Sam Huddleston's testimony. But don't wait until then, listening friend, to turn your own life around. If you are facing insurmountable problems and don't know where to turn, remember what the Bible says in Romans chapter 10, verse 13. For whosoever shall call upon the name of the Lord shall be saved. Verses 9 and 10 also say that if thou shalt confess with thy mouth the Lord Jesus, and shalt believe in thine heart that God hath raised him from the dead, thou shalt be saved. For with the heart man believeth unto righteousness, and with the mouth confession is made unto salvation.
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1: For American Family News, I'm Chris Woodward. Senator Darlene Graham Nordone plans to run for a full six-year term. Nordone was recently appointed as a temporary replacement for her brother after he passed away in office. Nordone said that President Trump urged her to jump into the race full-time.

0: the investigation is continuing.
1: Despite a faulty test result, the FDA says it remains focused on lettuce from Taylor Farms as the source of a multi-state outbreak of an intestinal parasite. Fox's Kristen Goodwin has this story.
2: The Food and Drug Administration tested a sample of lettuce from Taylor Farms not involved in the company's recall and said it found cyclospora, but later revealed it was a false positive and no products from the supplier have tested positive for the parasite. However, the FDA says its traceback investigation and the outbreak data continue to converge on shredded iceberg lettuce from Taylor Farms locations in central Mexico. The supplier has recalled 25 shredded lettuce and salad mix products. According to the Centers for Disease Control and Prevention, more than 1,600 people have had cyclosporiasis, a foodborne illness caused by the parasite during this outbreak, and more than 140 have been hospitalized. Kristen Goodwin, Fox News.
1: A federal judge has ordered Paramount and Warner Brothers to halt their multi-billion-dollar merger for at least 2 weeks, allowing states that are challenging the deal more time to see their case through in court. 12 states sued to block the deal last week, alleging that such a combination would extinguish competition in Hollywood and lead to fewer choices for consumers, particularly moviegoers and cable customers across the U.S. California Attorney General Rob Bonta.
3: We just secured an emergency court order blocking the merger of Paramount and Warner Brothers. This is a critical first step in our efforts to ensure this mega merger never sees the light of day.
1: Paramount vows to vigorously defend itself in court. In final news, with the World Cup coming to an end over the weekend, America reminded the world why it is truly the greatest nation on earth. AFN's Caleb Castile has prepared this report.
4: Sit down! It's free! It's a goal! It's Ferran Torres! Final touch of the game! He had the decisive touch as well! Spain, for the second time in their history, have won the World Cup!
5: Spain defeated Argentina in the World Cup final via an extra-time goal, good for a 1-0 victory. This is Spain's second World Cup victory and first since 2010. This means that sadly the World Cup has come to an end. However, one thing that will always be remembered from this tournament is how those who traveled from around the world came to see the United States.
6: That's your first ever bite of Texas barbecue. What do you think?
7: Amazing!
8: Hot dog, packet of crisps, and a drink bigger than me head for $3. Not bad.
5: From Scottish and English fans taking over MLB games to Norwegian fans doing their infamous row celebration on the streets of the USA, this tournament has been a glowing beam of unity worldwide. One German fan that goes by the name Freddy had tweets about his time in the country that gained him just over 750,000 followers. Some of his more memorable tweets include his reaction to Auburn's Eagle tradition and of course him and his travel crew meeting country star Ella Langley as she quickly became the road trip anthem. This viral interview from a Japanese fan from Fox 4 Dallas-Fort Worth sums up the energy of these past few weeks perfectly. Take a listen to the pure joy this man has from just being in America watching his team.
9: I cannot speak English, but I'm excited!
10: I love it! Yeah! Yeah, baby!
5: I'm Caleb Castile.
1: That's all our time for now. 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
15: I'm Hamilton III here on the Hamilton Corner. Great to be with you again today. Before I go any further, I want to take a moment to honor the two fallen heroes in this Iran conflict. This Iran conflict. James Feehan, 25 years old, of Yuba Beach, Hawaii, and Isabella Gonzalez, 19, of Carrollton, Texas, both lost their lives in the Iranian attack on Jordan on Friday. Pray for their families. I always say, folks, these are the best of us. These are the people who put on a uniform and put themselves in harm's way and sometimes give, as Abraham Lincoln referred to it, the last full measure of devotion in behalf of their country and our liberty, and we honor them for it. A lot going on right now. This Iran war

I call it a conflict, frankly, because to me it's not really a war, but of course it's always, it's probably going to end up being thought of as a war. We need to be praying for President Trump, praying for our troops, and praying for an absolute conclusion to this thing, because I am concerned that with all that we've done, Iran is still capable of delivering a missile attack on Jordan. And I'm just wondering, at what point do we knock out their ability to hit back? Because that's really what we've got to go for. We've got to knock out their ability to hit back. We've got to completely defang them. We've got to immobilize them. And then if they don't want to negotiate, that's fine, but they won't be able to do anything else. Right now, they're still able to harass in the Strait of Hormuz. Looks like they're trying to get the Houthis to obstruct traffic through the Suez Canal. And of course, we see they're attacking their neighbors in the Middle East, other Muslim countries. By the way, just in case any of you are wondering, understand that as Shia Muslims, they are in conflict with Sunni Muslims. They don't like Sunni Muslims. They think Sunni Muslims are, you know, apostates, if you will, heretics. And so it doesn't surprise me that they have decided, for that and probably for other reasons as well, any willingness to have rapprochement, any willingness to work with, to have diplomatic relations with the United States makes you persona non grata to Iran. Because, again, they have an apocalyptic ideology, an apocalyptic theology, and they think that if they can precipitate a world war, if they can precipitate some sort of major cataclysm, then they are hastening the return of the Mahdi, who is going to set up a worldwide caliphate in the earth and rule the earth under Sharia law as the Islamic king, if you will. As I've said before, folks, these people are not rational at all. And I just hope that President Trump has people around him who will tell him that and not give him this drivel that we heard from George Bush. Oh, Islam is a peaceful religion. Those of you who heard my interview with Muhammad's, it'll come to me, but because I want to say Saeed, but that's not his name. Let me make sure I get this right. I'm dealing with all these Muslim names. I got something I want to say to you here in a minute too that you may find interesting. I had not thought about this before, but Faridi, Muhammad Faridi, that's it. F-A-R-I-D-I, Muhammad Faridi. If you listen to the interview that I had with Muhammad Faridi, and you heard him say, yeah, Islam is a peaceful religion. It's a peaceful religion when they subjugate the whole world under Islam. Islam means peace, but peace means when everybody else is serving Islam. So, yeah, that's not a peace that any of us will ever find acceptable, but that's what they mean. And I don't know, you know, I wonder if President Trump has around him people who understand this and are conveying to him, you can't look at these people as rational players and people who will ultimately come to a rational decision, or even as people who want peace in the way we think of it. You just can't view them that way because they're not that way. And so I don't know how long it will take. I mean, some people are asking whether we're going to have to put troops on the ground. I can tell you, I don't think that's ever going to happen. I don't think that's going to happen. I don't think President Trump's going to do that. I don't think he will ever say that, because he probably doesn't want to play that card, or at least take that card out of the deck. But I don't think that's ever going to happen. I don't know that the American people, even conservatives, would really support that, because I think we do that and then we're getting into a long, protracted, probably guerrilla war. Because whenever you go into a nation and you try to subdue that nation from within,
all the people who know the terrain, who know the nation, who know the layout, they're going to be at an advantage. And those people can blend in and then suddenly attack. And that was what we faced in Vietnam. You know, the Viet Cong would act like rice farmers and you know, like people who were just going about their daily business, and at night they donned the black pajamas, and suddenly they're attacking and killing American troops. I mean, guerrilla war is ugly. And that's probably what we would face in the Middle East if we entered into something like that. It's a quagmire. I think, by the way, just as an aside, I think we could have won the Vietnam War. And I think we could have won the Vietnam War by bombing North Vietnam into oblivion and crossing into Vietnam and just directly confronting Ho Chi Minh and all of those folks that were headquartered there. And we, you know, I mean, basically, we were fighting a defensive war in South Vietnam, and you can't win against an enemy like that, doing it that way, because the war became political instead of being strictly looked upon and analyzed as a military matter, and having the question asked, what does it take to get the victory, as opposed to how do we manage the politics of this war? And of course, ultimately, we managed ourselves right out of it, and ceded Vietnam to communists. I don't think that was necessary, but I think that's unfortunately because of the way our top leadership played it. That's the way it worked out. I don't think President Trump was to even deal with that kind of problem in Iran. I'd be curious to know what you all think about that, though. Whether you think he would do that, and whether if he did that, you would support him. Now, I'll tell you, if he did, I'll tell you right up front, I'm going to continue to support the president, but I'll tell you, I wouldn't like it. I wouldn't like it. Because as I've just described, I think that would be a quagmire. I think we all have to satisfy ourselves ultimately with doing whatever needs to be done to take away their ability to respond militarily, particularly with missiles and drones and this sort of thing. I believe we can do that. And of course, to destroy their ability to have nuclear weapons for the foreseeable future. I believe we can do that. I think, in fact, we may have already done that. And just leave it at that. And hope that there will be some kind of change of regime, that people within Iran will rise up and take back their country from these thugs, from these theocratic thugs, because that's what they are. I had a thought. The first time I've considered it, but tell me what you think. You know, we often look back on Barack Obama's presidency as a watershed moment for the country, because he ushered in, I think he legitimized far left thinking, even though now he's sort of trying to posture himself as some kind of moderate. He's not. He's a radical leftist. He always was. He always will be. He was raised by a communist. That's his background. I think in his heart of hearts, he's a Marxist. But, you know, the other thing that strikes me, you know, ever since Barack Hussein Obama became president, which is a Muslim name, by the way, we have had an ongoing rise in the presence and influence and impact of Islam in our country. Do you think that's an accident? Do you remember how he used to brag about what Islam did for the world and what Islam did for America? Remember, I said, you know, Barack Obama his whole presidency seemed to be interested in three things. Maybe there's a fourth, but three things primarily. Number one, and maybe not necessarily in order of his priorities, but one was climate change. The second was Islam. And the third was homosexuality and sort of sexual deviancy, pushing that same-sex marriage and all that. I would say it said maybe there's a fourth, and the fourth is continuing to beat the drum of black victimization.
president of the United States. Oh, but he's a victim. People only they only disagree with him because he doesn't look like former presidents. I mean, for a guy who's supposed to have a high IQ, that's pretty dumb. And either he's really that dumb or he's that venal and evil that he would use that. But I think he's probably that dumb in the sense that his ideological perspective has blinded him to the truth. He can't see it. He can't look at it in a mature way. He can't analyze the issues. He can't say, well, you know, maybe actually people oppose me because I'm so-called pro-choice or pro-abortion. And they're pro-life. Maybe it has to do with that. Maybe they actually don't agree with me on same-sex marriage. Maybe it has to do with that. But oh, no, no. For him, it always boiled down to skin color. No, no, no, no. The only reason why people oppose me is because I'm black. And that is such an immature and vacuous way of viewing life. And, of course, it is also a way of doing something that he perpetuated, which is, it's not my fault. I'm not taking responsibility. It's the fault of the racist. It's their problem, not mine. I'm good. I'm great. And they just can't see that because of my skin color. I don't say anything wrong. I don't do anything wrong. My policies are all good. I don't understand why 100% of the people aren't supportive. A lack of humility, self-reflection, personal responsibility, never willing to ask the question, well, you know, maybe I ought to reconsider some of my policies. Maybe people oppose me because of some of the positions I've taken. Maybe I ought to rethink some of those. But of course, you're never going to get a leftist to do that because they're part of a demonic cult. They've been brainwashed. They're indoctrinated. They are practically incapable of thinking an independent thought. They can only think what's been dictated to them by their cult culture, their indoctrination machine that's told them what to think and how to think and how to speak and what to say and all of that. But I just think it's an interesting thing that we've had a lot more Islamic influence in the country since we had Barack Hussein Obama as president. And I'm not knocking the man for his name, but not only was that his name, but he promoted Islam every way. He said the sweetest sound he'd ever heard was the call to evening prayer, the Muslim call to evening prayer. This is Bishop E.W. Jackson in for Abraham Hamilton III here on the Hamilton Corner. Stand by. We'll be back in just a moment.

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0: In the animated movie Animal Farm, now on video, director Andy Serkis brings George Orwell's classic dystopian warning about power and greed to a new audience. The story revolves around a collection of farm animals who run the humans off when the animals figure out their grim destiny. They establish a government based on seven pillars, especially the importance of equality. But one power-hungry pig observes, some animals are more equal than others. Animal Farm can't decide whether it wants to be a social commentary or a zany kids film. Slapstick violence and toilet humor are the main content concerns in a movie that falls short of effectively delivering Orwell's original ideas. We're giving it a 3.5 out of 5 for family friendliness. Read the full review at PluggedIn.com/radio. I'm Adam Holtz for Plugged In by Focus on the Family.
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3: Well, gasoline apparently has reached $4 a gallon again. And I think we Americans have got a decision to make whether we're going to stick with President Trump and his policies or people are going to bolt because of the economic hardship. And I'll tell you, I for one believe that there are things, and I'm sure all of you Christians do, there are things far more important than money. And I'll tell you, I'd rather pay $4 a gallon temporarily for gas than have a nuclear bomb headed for my country. I mean, to me, that's a no-brainer. And let's not kid ourselves, folks. That's exactly what Iran would do. There's no doubt about it. That's exactly what they would do if they ever had the opportunity to do it. And now we have a president who says we're going to stop them from doing it. The thing is, it's gotten complicated because now we're talking about trying to they're still harassing ships coming through the Strait of Hormuz, which is affecting our oil, our oil prices. They've got the Houthis prepared apparently to start attacking ships coming through the Suez Canal. And I think the number is about 15% of our oil comes through the Suez Canal. And of course, a lot of other things as well. So we do have we're on the horns of a dilemma here. And we've got the upcoming elections. And my goodness, whew, Texas is just one of many. But you've got James Tallarico running against Ken Paxton in Texas. By the way, I'm going to open up the lines in the next segment, and I really want to hear from some of you Texans what you think about this. I was looking at the numbers earlier today in prep for this program, and I'll tell you, folks, it's disturbing. You know, you got nearly 32 million people in Texas. Texas is the second largest state we've got other than California. 32 million people. We can't afford to lose Texas, folks. We cannot afford to lose Texas to a bunch of leftists and sexual deviants and crazies. And that's what James Tallarico is. I mean, remember, this is the guy who said, I hate Christianity. This is the guy who said, God is non-binary. This is the guy who said, there are six genders. This is the guy who said, the Bible doesn't say anything about homosexuality or abortion. I mean, this guy is really a piece of work. He's raised $68.5 million. $68.5 million. He's got $21.5 million in cash on hand as we speak. Ken Paxton has raised a total of $9 million. Of course, Ken Paxton had a hotly contested primary to get through. I mean, he won that primary handily, but still he couldn't take that for granted. So he's expended a lot of money on that. He's got $1.7 million in cash on hand. So Tallarico has got 10 times as much cash on hand, over 10 times as much cash on hand as does Ken Paxton. And he's raised 6 times more cash than Ken Paxton has. We've got a lot of praying to do. We've got a lot of working to do. And Christians have got to turn out. Christians have got to turn out in a major way, because Tallarico is an antichrist. I didn't say he's the antichrist, but he is an antichrist. And the country can't afford to have Texas elect this man and send him to the United States Senate. We simply cannot afford that. That would be a gigantic step in the wrong direction. Of course, here at AFR, we don't endorse candidates, and we don't we don't support candidates or expend funds on candidates. But I do, personally. My organization, Stand, doesn't, but I do personally. And I do have a PAC that is going to be getting into these midterm elections very, very heavily. If you want to find out more about that, go to our website, standamericapac.us. Let me double check, folks. Standamericapac. I think it's, or maybe standamericapac.com, but because I use US. Yes, it's standamericapac.us. Standamericapac.us. You can go there and you can find out more about what we're doing to try to see to it that Christian influence and impact is felt in our elections. That is a federal super PAC. Tax deductions are not, contributions, I should say, are not tax deductible to it. But nevertheless, we as Christians cannot afford to sit on the sidelines while these very, very important races happen. And I don't think there's any more important race than what's going to happen in Texas. Now, I know people will say, well, it's Texas. We know that the Republicans are going to win in Texas. No, we don't know that. We don't know that. Not based on the numbers I've just given you. And the polling data shows that there's a 1 to 2 point difference between the two candidates. I think Paxton's up 1 or 2 points. 1 or 2 points. That could easily flip. I don't understand that. I guess all the people moving into Texas are bringing something that is not really Texas, but that's the way it is. And remember, Ted Cruz had the same problem with Beto O'Rourke. And that was one that Ted Cruz couldn't take for granted either. He only won that race against crazy Beto O'Rourke. He only won that race by 2 points. By 2 points, folks. So, yeah, we've got a lot at stake, and we need to be praying and working. You know, faith without works is dead. So we need to be praying and working. By the way, contrast these two heroes who just gave their lives for our country with some of these bozos that are running for office, socialists and Islamists. I mean, the contrast is stark. And what we are fighting for is to continue to produce people like James Feehan and Isabella Gonzalez. People who are patriots and are willing to put themselves on the line in behalf of our country and our liberty. I mean, these people I'm talking about now, Abdul El Sayed in Michigan. Really? That's what it's come to? And he's made comments. I mean, he supported the blind sheikh. He supported Hamas. In fact, he went into Gaza to try to help Hamas as a doctor. I mean, some question about his being a medical doctor, but apparently he is, or claims to be at least. I mean, not only this guy should not go to the United States Senate, I mean, to me, he's an enemy of the United States of America. Along with Ilhan Omar and Rashida Tlaib these people who come into our country with an agenda to hurt our country rather than serve our country. Well, I tell you, Lord, give us 300 million James Feehans and Elizabella Gonzalez, and none of James Tallarico and Abdul El Said and Zoran Mamdani's. And of course, folks, we've got here in Virginia, in case you've forgotten, we've got a lieutenant governor here in Virginia who is a Muslim, cut right out of the same cloth as Mamdani. I mean, this stuff is, her name, by the way, is Ghazala Hashmi. First Muslim to be elected statewide in the United States of America. Virginia, the state of George Washington, Thomas Jefferson, James Madison, George Mason, Patrick Henry, and now we're electing Ghazala Hashmi. And again, it's not the name, folks. It's who she is. Because look, there are Christians who happen to have Muslim names. That's the name they were given. It's not the name. It's the heart behind the name. That's why I say I'm not making fun of Barack Obama because of his name. I am simply pointing out that his name really is in keeping with his overall philosophy, which he again and again and again and again espouses, which is somehow Islam is superior to Christianity, and America owes, apparently, to hear him tell it, its very existence to Islam. Remember, he went to Egypt, that first speech where he said America's not a Christian country. If it ever was, it's not a Christian country. And remember when people were criticizing Islam over all this terrorism, he said, don't get on your high horse. Don't forget the Crusades. Folks, I don't think it's a stretch to suggest that Barack Obama probably encouraged a lot of Islamic strategizing and activity, because remember, Muhammad did have a system of moving into societies and taking over the society from within. That was part of his strategy. And, you know, one wonders whether either explicitly or implicitly Barack Obama was saying to Islamists, hey, listen, just bide your time, get in the Democrat Party and get to know how things operate. And these useful idiots won't know what hit them. Just continue to do that, and after a while, you'll rise up and you'll hold the highest offices and you'll control the apparatus of the party. Now, I can't say he ever said that explicitly, but I'll tell you what, to me, his demeanor, his attitude, his behavior certainly said it implicitly. And now here we are. I think we got about 250 elected officials who are Muslim around the country now. And by the way, this question was raised. In fact, I saw it written in an article. You know, we're up the creek without a paddle because you can't ban Sharia law. I beg to differ. You can ban Sharia law. Now, you can't ban a man and a woman in their own household or individuals in their own household from saying we're going to run this household by Sharia law. You can't ban that. But you can certainly ban using Sharia law in our courts. You can certainly ban enshrining Sharia law into our legislation. You can certainly ban using Sharia law in our regulatory process. In other words, Sharia law should have, or Sharia, because they say that really is, Sharia is Islamic law, but Sharia has no place in the American judicial or legal bloodstream other than to say it is not acceptable. Because Sharia law says it is supreme. But the United States of America says the Constitution is the supreme law of the land. You can't have it both ways. Those two are incompatible with each other. So people say, well, you can't ban Sharia. I beg to differ. I believe you can ban Sharia because it is a different legal system. In the same way, if somebody said, well, listen, in this particular city, we're going to have a legal system that does not believe in freedom of speech as set forth by the Constitution. We're going to have a system that has a different set of ideas about that. We as a society could say, oh, no, you're not. You're not going to pass laws and create a whole system contrary to the Constitution of the United States. That is not allowable. The Supremacy Clause provides that federal law supersedes state law, but let's make clear, but the Constitution of the United States is the supreme law of the land, not Sharia. That's what's happening in England and other places in Europe. They're creating these enclaves where police don't even want to come in. Judges don't even rule because they've got their own system. They've got Sharia there. Folks, that's insane. That's societal suicide. And I think most people believe that's exactly the direction in which most of Europe and certainly Great Britain are going. I've heard some estimates in 20 to 40 years, Great Britain will be Muslim. Imagine that. I mean, it's almost unthinkable. We're a much, much larger country, but then again, the Muslims are having, what, an average, I think, about 5 children a couple, and Americans are barely having 1. How do you think that's going to turn out if we don't figure out a way to limit the growth, the impact, and the import of Islam into our country? It is not going to go well unless we do something about it. The number is 888-589-8840, 888-589-8840. And let me just say this, folks. We are at war with Islamism. 888-589-8840. I'll start taking your calls when we get back from the break.

0: I'm Steve O'Dell with Mission Network News. Last week, the Houthis of Yemen fired missiles at Saudi Arabia, breaking a four-year informal truce. Concerns remain about the Iran-backed group resuming attacks on the Red Sea shipping route as an extension of the United States-Iran war. Trey Hulsey is a consultant who works with nonprofits and NGOs in the Middle East. He says it's in the Houthis' best interest to keep the threat of attack open, not necessarily shut down the gateway.
1: Shipping companies are more likely to pay for the safe passage of their ships as long as they believe that there's a real possibility of their ships being hit.
0: As we watch further developments, remember the Body of Christ in Yemen, a 99% Muslim country.
1: They sacrifice far more than most of us are aware to be followers of Jesus.
0: Ask God to open more people's eyes in Yemen to who Christ is. And party divisions in America are steeper than ever. More than half of Americans think civil war could happen in a few years. Doug Hutchcraft of Hutchcraft Ministries says this affects more than politics.
2: How divided we are as a country is not helping as it pertains to sharing the gospel.
0: With Christianity becoming associated with political movements, it's more challenging to cross barriers with the gospel. Hutchcraft and his dad created website Your Hope Story to teach people how to reach others with the power of personal testimony. And he echoes the prayer of singer Ernie Haas at a concert.
2: I'm asking him to heal the country I love, and that's a beautiful thing to be praying.
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4: Now, for all of my Mississippi friends, or those at least in the Vicksburg area, I will be there with you on Sunday, this coming Sunday, July 26th. I'll be speaking at Emmanuel Baptist Church in Vicksburg, Mississippi. Services start at 9, so I'll be there first thing Sunday morning. If you're in the area and you can get away from your home church and come visit, please do. I'd love to have an opportunity to meet you while I am there. That's this coming Sunday, July 26th, starting at 9 a.m. I think there are two services. I think Sunday school's at 9 a.m., and I think there's service at 10 at Emmanuel Baptist Church. That's 6949 U.S. 61 in Vicksburg, Mississippi. 6949 U.S. 61 in Vicksburg, Mississippi. Okay, I want to take some calls, and we've got full lines. 888-589-8840 is the number. Can we ban Sharia law? Yeah, in my view, we can. Folks, Sharia law allows honor killings. Sharia law allows polygamy. Sharia law allows the beating of women. Under Sharia law, you can do all that. But you can't do that under American law. And so, yes, we can ban that. Can't ban Islam as long as it's being practiced simply as a religion, but you can certainly ban practices that try to create a law that it supersedes the Constitution and the laws of the United States of America. 888-589-8840 is the number. Let's come to your calls. We've got Ruth in Kansas. Ruth, welcome.
5: Thank you very much. And I really enjoy it when you take over from Mr. Hamilton.
4: Well, that's kind of you. Thank you.
5: Well, I was just thinking about when you asked, or when you were thinking yourself that Obama would necessarily be a Muslim. Now, he is a Muslim, and he also needs to be an Islamist because his father was. I was married to a Muslim for 4 years, and I was around Muslims and all of that. And I know that has to be, he has to be a Muslim. He has been slyly to me working to help Muslims come in and take over. As far as I'm concerned, that's what I see happening, and it concerns me very much. Wow. And I do believe that they can the whole thing is based on a way of living and legal matters. It's not really anything of a religion. They don't go in here, hear sermons or anything. They just go and pray. And that's about it.
4: Well, Ruth, thank you so much for the call. And look, whether you believe that Barack Obama is actually a closet Muslim, because he denies that he's a Muslim, he claims he's a Christian. I don't want to talk about getting in trouble. I was doing a show one time and I said, the idea that Barack Obama is a Christian is laughable. And brother, did I hear it for that? I still hold to that view. If Barack Obama is a Christian, I'm a Buddhist. He's no Christian. Never has been. Maybe he will be one day. I hold out hope for him, but he's not. Now, whether he's a Muslim, he denies that. But there's no question about this. Everything in his being seemed to be committed to Islam. Everything in his being. So there is no denying that. Thank you for the call, Ruth. Let's go to Sandy in Texas. Sandy, welcome.
6: Hi, how are you?
4: Fine, how are you?
6: I'm good. Thanks for taking my call. I was just actually calling from your kind of beginning segment about Texas and impacts in Tallarico, and just wanted to say that I just think that we cannot sleep on this in Texas. Yes, the majority are conservative, but Christians have got to stand up. We cannot sleep again and be that sleeping giant. We've got to get out and vote. And not expect someone else to do it. And I was so proud of my own pastor Sunday for talking about it at the pulpit. I mean, he didn't go into a big political rally, but he did talk about politics. And I think I was just so proud of him because I thought, you know, this needs to happen so much more so that people will know where we stand and where the church should stand. So that's really all I had to say.
4: Amen. Well, Sandy, thank you for that. That's very, very encouraging. I am glad to hear it. And folks, let me just say this quickly, and then I'm going to come right back to the calls because the lines are full. You know, the left has done a great job of convincing us that when we comment on the social and so-called political issues of the day, that we have crossed the boundary of our jurisdiction. But folks, these are all profoundly spiritual issues. They are profoundly spiritual issues. I mean, I'm sure Pharaoh saw it as a political issue when Moses showed up and said, you have to let these people go. But God didn't see it that way. And I'm sure Ahab and Jezebel saw it as a political issue when Elijah showed up and said, you are troubling Israel and God's going to judge you for it. But God didn't see it that way. And when we comment on what marriage should be and what is sexual sin and whether an unborn baby should have a right to live and whether government has the right to try to play God, people say, stay out of politics. Those are simply labeled political issues because of the venue in which they happen and because people figure that will shut us up. But they're spiritual issues. Isaiah 62 says, you that make mention of the Lord, do not keep silent and give him no rest until he makes Jerusalem a praise in the earth. Now, we can't be silent because somebody, well, that's a political issue. Yeah, please. You define it your way, I'll define it my way. But as far as I'm concerned, the Bible I read tells me it is a spiritual and moral issue. And the Bible speaks to spiritual and moral issues. And where the Bible speaks, I'm going to speak, whether people like it or not. So thank you. And God, Sandy, and God bless your pastor. And may others take heed what I've just said and what he just did. And stop being silent about these important spiritual and moral issues of our day. Okay, let's go to Samuel, I think, also in Texas. Samuel, welcome.
7: Hey, good afternoon. Good evening, Bishop. Hey, I just want to give you a quick perspective just so you know where I'm coming from. I'm a Nueces County precinct chair for the Republican Party. I was a delegate also for the state convention as well. And I can tell you this issue that went forth as far as Cornyn and Paxton, Cornyn actually outspent Paxton a whole lot. So the issue with Tallarico outspending him, I don't think that's much of a concern per se, because especially when we pay attention to what Tallarico says, and that's very, very important. And a lot of people in Texas really like what Ken Paxton has been doing as far as the attorney general. So I believe that's going to help tremendously. So I think I agree with the lady who came on from Texas also. She made that point that the churches have to be involved. And I agree with you wholeheartedly. Unfortunately, we have so many believers that are and conservatives who say, oh, well, I'm not going to vote. And that's really terrible, because in reality, the most important thing is to get out and vote. We have a nation, and when you're talking about praying for the welfare of the city and the places where you live, then guess what? In the United States, we the people are the government, and if we don't vote, then we're not being the government, and we're not being responsible.
4: Amen. Samuel, I couldn't have said it better. God bless you, my friend. Keep up the great work. Folks, these last two callers are absolutely right. In fact, I'll go this far. I would say, because the Bible says, he who knows to do good and does not do it, it is sin. If you know that you've got an opportunity to vote for good over evil and you don't do it, in my view, that's a sin against God. Because we haven't been put here to be neutral. We've been put here to make a difference. We've been put here to turn this situation right side up. It's already upside down. But we've been here we're here to be salt and light. Salt does no good if you leave it in the shaker. Okay? And Jesus said, light does no good if you put it under a basket. 888-589-8840 is the number. Let's go to Susan in my home state of Virginia. Susan, welcome.
8: Thank you for taking my call, Bishop. I was wondering, I've had a lot of people thinking the same thing. Where is Iran getting weapons if they demolish the Navy and their infrastructure and their Air Force? And I thought, well, they were dealing with China. Is there any way that they could be helping supply them possibly? I don't know, but I'm so saddened by the loss of our soldiers, because I thought they were just trying to focus on, you know, the Strait of Hormuz. And and since they're in Jordan, which I guess I didn't realize they have a base there, they have a base in Qatar I knew about, but are those countries helping when the bombs are coming their way?
4: Well, Susan, thank you so much for the call. And look, I think everybody joins with you in expressing, our sadness over the loss of these brave soldiers who put their lives on the line. And you have the same question that I think a lot of Americans have right now. Where is this coming from? I think, folks, China is definitely got their hands in this. I think they're going to do so with a lot of stealth, because they don't want to get into a direct conflict with the United States, at least not a direct kinetic conflict with the United States, where, you know, we can ascribe to them firing weapons at our people. But I think that they will definitely help Iran in every way they can. Now, the missiles that were hit Jordan came from Oman, as I understand it. And it may be, too, that some of these Middle Eastern countries with some of these more radical leaders are only too willing to give aid and comfort to the enemy, only too willing to help Iran strike and try to do so where basically, you know, like Pilate, well, I don't have anything to do with this. That's somebody else doing it. But in fact, they're really kind of looking the other way or giving a wink and a nod to it. So there's a lot more to it. I trust our intelligence agencies know exactly where this is coming from. But as I've said many times before, folks, these people are they're only going to understand one thing. You have got to stop them. You've got to kill them. You've got to stop them. You can't play with these people. Because, again, they're not rational actors on the international stage. They are apocalyptic crazies who will do almost anything. So just imagine if they did have a nuclear weapon. Just imagine that. So I know it's a little inconvenient for all of us, and particularly gas prices and whatnot. You know, I don't like it, and I'm sure you don't either. But as I said before, I'd rather pay $4 a gallon for gas than to have a missile heading for me, a nuclear warhead heading for me. So 888-589-8840. We're getting close out of time, but we got time to get at least one more call in. From Mississippi, Martina. Martina, welcome.
9: How you doing today?
4: Blessed. How are you?
9: I'm blessed. My comment is going to be short. We need to, as Christians, repent. We need to have a personal revival starting with ourselves. We need to pray, fast, repent, and consecrate unto the Lord, because unless we get on our job, everything else is going to fall to pieces. Unless the Lord builds the house, they that labor, they labor in vain. And we're going to labor in vain regardless of whether we be conservative. It's about righteousness and unrighteousness. And God is looking at the church heart, and we have fallen short of God's glory so many times. We're going to have to start with ourselves and pray the prayer of Nehemiah, like in Nehemiah 5 through 11.
4: Well, Martina, thank you so much for the call. That's a great way to end the program today. The Bible says in 2 Chronicles 7:14, if my people, which are called by my name, will humble themselves and pray and seek my face and turn from their wicked ways, and I will hear from heaven and forgive their sin and heal their land. And I really believe sitting it out and not taking a stand for righteousness. And you are right. I mean, liberal and conservatives are just labels. But what the Bible is concerned about is righteousness and wickedness. And that's what we're standing. We're standing up for righteousness. It's not about race. It's about righteousness. It's not about politics. It's about principle. And if we stand with God, he is going to stand for us. And you're right. That's the end. And I think it is up to Christians what happens to this nation. We are the stewards, ultimately, of this wonderful liberty God has granted us. So God bless each and every one of you. I hope to be with you again sometime soon. But in the meantime, you know what to do. Stand up, step up, speak up, and refuse to back up. Because we cannot be defeated if we will not quit. Because we are on God's side.
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12: 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A hobby can become a habit, crowding out relationships, responsibilities, and spiritual growth. Ephesians 5 says, "Be very careful then how you live, not as unwise but as wise, making the most of every opportunity." 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Are your habits helping you fulfill God's purposes or distracting you from them? Faithful stewardship isn't just about how we spend our money, it's also about how we spend our lives. Now, I invite you to join us in Knoxville, Tennessee, September the 10th through the 12th. we'll look forward to celebrating all that God has done through Crown over the last 50 years. Learn more at crown.org/50 years. That's crown.org/50 years.
13: The book of Proverbs says that when the storm passes by, the righteous remain. Have you ever been in a storm like that? We were on the 4th of July. Hi, this is Dave Zanotti. We'll talk about it today on the Public Square. Right now, if you visit us at thepublicsquare.com, you'll find an opportunity to hear a broadcast about a July 4th celebration, as well as see an amazing presentation of that event, the Declaration 250 celebration here at the American Mission Center in Valley City, Ohio. And I hope you'll do both. You'll listen to the program and you'll actually visit it. And all of that, of course, is being offered to you free of charge. But one of the things that you'll wonder about was, how was the weather? And of course, we were outside under a big tent. Well, the weather forecast was designed to hit us with a massive storm right at the hour of our beginning for the duration of the event. Now, that was kind of a challenge that morning, because the night before, we got hit by a pop-up storm that nobody saw coming. It came up very fast with straight-line winds, and we had built a tent for hundreds of people, the biggest tent you could find this side of the Mississippi, for everyone to come and join us for this 250th celebration of the Declaration of Independence. And we had spent 18 months developing this. We put it all together. It was an incredible task. And when those storms hit, it literally blew every post out of the walls of the tent. Now, of course, the structure of the tent was big and strong and well-assembled. It didn't blow down. But everything that was around blew all over the place, including all the side tents that we had set up for kids on the square and all these folks. And we kind of got blowed up by the storm. And the next day, we had to put it all back together again. And the question is, did we, could we, and did we remain standing? Stay tuned. We'll tell you that tomorrow. This is Dave Zanotti on the Public Square. We'll be right back.
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0: I'm Steve O'Dell with Mission Network News. Concerns resurfaced last week about the Iran-backed Houthis of Yemen resuming attacks on the Red Sea shipping route. Trey Hulsey is a consultant who works with nonprofits and NGOs in the Middle East. He says it's in the Houthis' best interest to keep the threat of attack open, not necessarily shut down the gateway. As we watch further developments, remember the body of Christ in Muslim-majority Yemen. Ask God to open more people's eyes to who Christ is. Next, party divisions in the United States are sharper than ever. More than half of Americans think civil war could happen in a few years. Doug Hutchcraft of Hutchcraft Ministries says this polarization hinders sharing the gospel. Crossing political barriers with Jesus has become more difficult, but Hutchcraft developed the website Your Hope Story to teach people how to reach others with their testimony. Like one artist who sang God Heal America at a concert, pray for God to heal the country and for the gospel to cross party lines. Mission Network News, a service of One Way Ministries. I'm Steve O'Dell.
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0: Taylor.
1: There's a growing movement to cause Christians to accept the concept of gay Christianity. This is a dangerous affirmation. Welcome to Crosspoint. I'm Mark Taylor. Today's guest is M.D. Perkins, a research fellow of church and culture for the American Family Association. Now with us, we have here at Crosspoint, M.D. Perkins, and you have written a book. I picked up on it here a while back, and I agree completely with what you're talking about, because the book's entitled A Dangerous Affirmation, but boy, for sure, the threat of gay Christianity has really had a lot of influence in our churches, and it's really changing the way, for some reason, the way that some of them think and stuff. And, you know, you start here, MD, in the book, and right in the introduction of it, you go back to 1968 when a group of people met for worship in a living room in Huntington Park neighborhood of Los Angeles. And from that, this movement known as gay Christianity, that's kind of where it started. Is that correct?
2: Yes. Well, at least in the visible form of like churches actually taking up that task. You know, some of the theology goes back to the 1950s, but that was the founding of the Metropolitan Community Church. And so that was the first group that called itself an evangelical church that claimed to be gay affirming and said that the Bible endorsed that and blessed that and that Christians need to be involved in the gay rights movement, things like that.
1: Now, chapter one of the book, Rethinking Theology, you say there on page 9 at the bottom, gay Christian theology can be broadly summarized into these three categories: affirming theology, queer theology, and gay celibate theology. These categories will help us understand the type of debates happening in the different churches. So it's kind of in a, I guess you could say, that one of these categories that all this is being discussed and happening and being put out.
2: Yeah. So there's several different groupings there, because there's different church groups obviously have different things that they're willing to latch hold of and promote in ways in which they don't. You know,
1: yeah.
2: Overall, I see the gay Christianity and the gay Christian movement as an attempt to reconcile the Christian faith with homosexuality. And so part of the ways that that can happen is it can happen when groups start to take on this whole gay-affirming church idea. This is what we saw in the mainline churches, you know, and, you know, pride flags in front of the church, you know, those kinds of things. And like I alluded to earlier, this idea that that the Bible might promote and even endorse homosexuality, homosexual marriage, homosexual relationships, and so on and so forth. Now, then there's this very abrasive and I would say blasphemous movement called queer theology, which comes from academic circles, and it's really just kind of a way to basically just kind of attack the way that Christians think about things and the way that anybody thinks about things. So, you know, for instance, saying that something like the idolatry of worshiping the golden calf. This is an actual statement that a queer theologian makes. The worship of the golden calf, you know, was basically what was a good event, because it allowed this free expression of who people were, and then what happened next was the law, and then that person relates it to dancing in a gay nightclub and something like that. You know, so it's not really making a systematic theological claim, but it is intended to kind of disrupt and kind of shock people with its brazen emphasis. And then within conservative churches now, one of the movements that's come aboard in the last 10 or so years is this whole gay celibate theology, which, you know, on the surface sounds very orthodox, because it would say that that homosexual behavior is a sin and it's not right for people to pursue homosexual marriages. But at the same time, they would say, but people are born inherently gay and they can't change and there's nothing they can do. They just have to find out a way to kind of to just remain celibate. You know, now that sounds good on the surface until you start to see the ways that they are identifying with this temptation and desire to the point where it is, you know, is so much identified with that there's no hope of change and there's no expectation that God could work, and there's no expectation that the work of the Holy Spirit in the soul and in the heart, you know, sanctifies a person, makes a person more like Christ.

0: less desiring of things that are wicked, and, you know, kind of lessening the ways that Christians in conservative churches talk about these things, you know, kind of softening those edges. So those are the three categories that I'm dealing with there.
1: Yeah. Now, one thing that popped up on my radar, we're still in chapter one here of the book, was found on page 29 when I was looking at it and reading through there. It talks about the 2018 promotion of the Side B focused Revoice conference in St. Louis that brought the questions of gay celibate theology to the forefront of many churches. It was hosted by Presbyterian Church, a PCA, and also founded graduates of the Southern Baptist Theological Seminary and Covenant Theological Seminary. And the conference was built under the missions of supporting, encouraging, and empowering LGBT Christians who were committed to Orthodox teaching. Now, the reason that caught my radar there, MD, is I received a call on a Saturday morning from a person, a parent, that was very upset. There was a big youth conference going here in the area, and a church was teaching it and hosting it, and there was a lot of young people there, and these people's daughter was in this. And they somehow got a hold of what they were teaching, and it was from this Revoice conference is what they were teaching. And when they seen it, they had a fit, went to the elders of the church. The elders of the church didn't seem to have a problem with it, which made them that much more mad. And they called us to ask me, do I know anything about it? And I said, well, I know some, but not a lot. So then I did check into it, got back with them, and said, get her out of there. You know, don't let them listen to this. But that church proceeded on with that teaching for all different churches they invited, and young people were in that meeting on a Saturday. Yeah. And so that really caught my attention when I seen that.
0: Yes. Well, and that's actually how I got into writing this book initially. You know, I'm a film producer with American Family Association. We were doing a documentary called In His Image, but this question of Revoice kept coming up. And the conference had just happened, and so we had heard some negative press on it. But you look at the statements, and some of the things seem okay. You know, it took some discernment to read through it. But once you start getting into it, I mean, there were a lot of troubling things that were being presented there and taught there. And yeah, Christians really need to be concerned and warned about the things that are being taught through Revoice organization and that Revoice conference.
1: Yeah. Now, in chapter two, you talk about rethinking the Bible. And on the page 46 there, you're talking about, you know, just about like things were in Sodom and Gomorrah. But you mentioned down here a name, Matthew Vines, who claims that the Bible never identifies same-sex behavior as the sin of Sodom, or even as a sin of Sodom. This is quite bold and a false claim. Now, I've actually been in meetings where Matthew Vines has been in debates and listened to this stuff. And I was really shocked at how some people just kind of went along with him.
0: Yeah, he's a very clever, well-spoken presenter, you know, very smooth talker. And his book, God and the Gay Christian, you know, it's not the first book to make the claims that it is about the Bible or even about Sodom and Gomorrah and things like that. But, you know, he is a very popular voice, and his book was very popular, God and the Gay Christian, when it came out in 2014 or 15, somewhere in there. And, you know, yeah, I mean, he's on the affirming side, but he's one of those voices you've got to watch out for, because, I mean, I would say, Mark, you know, the people who are most susceptible to some of the lies of the gay Christian movement are especially the parents of children who have come out as gay or lesbian or bisexual, because they want to find some way of reconciling or making it seem like their child, who seemed to profess faith at one point and seemed to be on a good path earlier on, you know, they want to find some way to reconcile that child and their faith that they had seen budding perhaps at one point with Christianity as now they've embraced homosexuality. So that's part of why I wrote the book, is to help Christians understand what are these lies and deceptions that are coming in underneath the surface that a lot of people are oblivious to, because you hear a guy like Matthew Vines and some people think, well, you know, that makes sense, because they're not grounded as much in the Bible as they should be. And so you can easily be won over by some of his emotional appeals, because so much of his arguments eventually, you know, are really rooted in an emotional appeal that you are hurting or you're being harmful or you're being abusive if you continue to hold to Orthodox biblical teaching. on this. And so that's something that Christians need to be aware of.
1: Yeah. I sat in another meeting once where there was a debate on this issue. They brought Michael Brown in to be the debater, you know, they had a young man that had been kicked out of a Bible college because of homosexual tendencies and stuff. And then some other young men that said that they were, you know, celibate in this area, but they did have those issues and all that. And but I noticed how some of them still tried to put it over on the group. What they were doing was still biblical, and thank goodness Michael Brown, he just didn't put up with it. He flat out told them, and he actually told them what was going to happen if they didn't change their thinking, where they were headed. I mean, he was very strong in it, and he said, I understand. He said, you have to understand, here's the consequences for your behavior if you don't change it. And that brings me back to page 70 of the book here, you know, because sometimes when you're debating this, I say, well, the Bible doesn't speak anything about this. So there's really nothing there. But you point out in 1 Timothy chapter 1, 8 and 11, and also 1 Corinthians chapter 6, 9 and 11, and just part of that says, do you not know that the unrighteous will not inherit the kingdom of God? Do not be deceived, neither fornicators, nor idolaters, nor adulterers, nor the effeminate or homosexuals, nor thieves, nor covetous, nor drunkards, nor revilers, nor swindlers will inherit the kingdom of God. The Bible does speak on this. Where do they get the idea that it doesn't?
0: Because they don't want it to.
1: Yeah.
0: that's the bottom line. So when it comes to that passage in particular, there's a movement called 1946 that's trying to, and there's a new documentary that's supposed to be coming out that's about this, that tries to make the claim that, you know, conservative scholars just added the words homosexuals into this part of the Bible. But, you know, the actual Greek word is arsenikoitai, which means man betters, like men who go to bed with other men.
1: Right.
0: And the word malakoi, you know, means soft or effeminate. So, like, those words are there, and it's very clear. If you've ever read, like, Robert Gagnon's book on the Bible and hermeneutics that deals extensively with all of the background of those passages. I mean, there's no doubt that this is what is being communicated there. But because there are affirming scholars out there who want to say that these things were just invented by, you know, kind of a cabal of conservative theologians who just hated gay people and wanted to make the Bible say bad things towards them, you know, that somehow we cooked this up, you know, in the 1940s when the Revised Standard Version was being developed, you know, which is just nonsense. But, you know, it's a claim that has an appeal, especially to people who have an axe to grind against the church.
1: Yeah. Now, don't they even have some of their own writings, you know, like their kind of own Bible type of deal? I've heard different things out there that there's, you know, deals that promote being a lesbian, homosexual, whatever the case may be, that they actually have their own kind of Bible now. Is that true?
0: Yeah, there was a while back, I think it was around 2011 or 2012, somewhere in there, there was something called the Queen James Bible.
1: Right.
0: That was supposed to take the passages that talked about homosexuality in any way and just, like, shape them, change them, make them not so harsh. And the idea was basically that you could just, for gay Christians, that they could have a Bible that they felt comfortable with. You know, all the rest of the language was the same, I think, as the King James Version. But, you know, those passages that they didn't like, you know, they went and they tweaked them so that they sounded more agreeable to them. So, yeah, I mean, there have been some attempts there and other places to try and make the Bible sound more affirming.
1: Now, MD, you had, you know, other books and written out there, and well, and of course, this one here is really timely, Dangerous Affirmation. Where do people go if they want to know more about this book and find out about the work you do, research you do?
0: Yeah, this book is available exclusively at www.dangerousaffirmation.net. 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I work for American Family Association. I do research with them, but you can connect with us through dangerousaffirmation.net.
1: All right. Well, folks, stay with us, and we're going to be back with more right after this. This is Mark Taylor. 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Welcome back to CrossPoint. I'm Mark Taylor. My guest today, M.T. Perkins. Dangerous affirmation, the threat of gay Christianity. Yes, folks, it is a threat out there. And M.D., in the book here, about page 90, I think we're getting towards chapter 3, right at the end of chapter 2, you talked about activists make much of the Bible's teachings about love. And that love word seems to be brought in a lot. But you say down here at the bottom, the warning of the scriptures are there for a reason. If we do not heed them, then we will make God our enemy. If we do this, we will have to answer for him of how we have twisted his clear words to us and led others astray by our dangerous affirmations. So this is a dangerous affirmation we're talking about here. But when we agree with this, we allow it. We don't step up against it. Are we part of that, allowing that dangerous affirmation and actually letting it come in on us as well?
0: Part of the point of those kinds of statements is recognizing the spiritual reality behind this. You know, so often, even when we are trying to defend the truth and things like that in this arena, we can forget as Christians that there is a spiritual enemy at work behind the scenes in all of this. And, you know, and we are accountable for how we handled ourselves, how we defended the truth, what we said, what we claimed. And it's easy to give in to the lies that just make it sound like, well, you can just tweak a few things and it'll be fine. You know, God will forgive and everything's okay in the end. When, you know, like, these aren't your words to change and to alter. This is what God has told us, and we're merely his ambassadors and messengers on this earth. So we don't get to twist or change or adjust the message based on how we think people might want to hear it. That's something that Christians have to be very careful about, because we will answer to God for the things that we do there. And so I want Christians to just be aware that of the spiritual realities behind this, that this isn't just about winning a debate or being right. This is about representing the Lord. And so when we do that, we want to do it with clarity. We want to do it with honesty. We want to do it based on what God has, in fact, revealed to us in Scripture.
1: Yeah. Well, I know when it comes to the church and people with their beliefs, they use the weapon of homophobia on everybody. You talk about this here in the book. You talk, actually, you've got from Planned Parenthood's website talking about homophobia and talking about people may hold this belief because they're taught to them by their parents, or these people may have these beliefs rooted in conservative religious beliefs. This is what happens when we, anybody stands up and says, no, that's not right. We see the pushback and everybody goes into this name calling and stuff. So what are they saying when they're saying we're homophobia?
0: That's something I wanted to alert Christians to, because there's all kinds of words we get called, of course, when we speak about the Bible. You get called bigot or homophobe or homophobic, you know, and things like that. And what they mean by it is basically that you are not in agreement, that you are not affirming of the LGBT lifestyle or, you know, the thinking or anything, like that you are standing in opposition to it. Now, you know, in the book, I try and deal with the fact that there's actually history to that word, and that it was co-opted by activists almost immediately to basically create something that was akin to racism, you know, where you can just say, well, you're just homophobic against gay people. Like, you just are naturally, you know, you have this vehement reaction against gay people, and so that's homophobia or whatever. You know, and I just want to give Christians permission to just reject that, like, just right out of the gate. Like, that's not a legitimate claim. That's not even really a legitimate category of argument. So, you know, it is something that's used as a weapon to try and bully Christians into silence and make them seem like that they're harsh just for believing what the Bible says. Now, I do have to give the caveat in there that, you know, we should be loving and compassionate. And, you know, frankly, I haven't really met very many Christians who I would call are actually angry or hostile toward gay people. In my experience, who I've met are people who are trying to be compassionate and trying to be honest to what the Scripture says, and just trying to find a way to speak the truth in a way that's helpful, in a way that's loving, but also trying to be very firm and not give in to what the world is saying about this. So I think in times past, you know, I have a lot of friends who are former homosexuals who the Lord has worked in their life, and they've come out of that, and they're no longer identify or live out any of that anymore. And, you know, they would say that, you know, in times past, you know, 20, 30 years ago, there would be this kind of sense of aversion or just confusion regarding homosexuality. But we're really pretty far past that at this point in our society. And there may be pockets of that around. But really, like, this claim of homophobia is just it's overcooked. And Christians need to be aware that just, like, don't give in to when that accusation comes at you. It's OK to just kind of deflect it and move on.
1: Yeah. Well, they've used it definitely as a political tool. You know, political activists have really, really zeroed in on that. And they use it a lot, and especially when they run for office and different things like that. And they really try to make the Christian look like a really bad, bad person, you know, because instead of somebody says we just don't agree, they make it like we hate them, we want to see them, something bad happen to them. When this kind of stuff starts, MD, to me, something tied to this gay Christianity and something tied to homosexuality, period, really has to really have a dark side to it, almost a demonic side to it that wants to really, you know, cause a lot of problems here. Is that not right?
0: That's the thing that you see the more that you read into this. I remember a Christian minister who'd worked a lot in this issue over the years said to me very recently, he said something to the effect of, when you're looking at homosexuality, even in comparison to things like dealing with abortion ministries and things like that, trying to eradicate abortion, you know, there was just a relentlessness and a perseverance will not stop at anything until Christianity is eradicated. That's the kind of feeling he got when he would interact with LGBT activists and things like that. That there was just, honestly, it's not just about like getting Christians to agree, like, you know, or, you know, tolerance used to be the word that people would use years ago, you know, just tolerate this position. Well, tolerance implies that there is a disagreement between the two of you, and you just kind of found a way to continue on, you know, agreeing to disagree, so to speak. Well, there's no agree to disagree anymore when it comes to homosexuality and bisexuality and transgenderism anymore. Like, as a Christian, like, you are expected to comply, and that by comply, I mean, you have to celebrate this. And if you don't, then you are a threat to the nation, and you are a threat to society, and you are not a good person. However moral you might think you are immoral, is the claims that are being made. So, like, Christians just have to realize, like, you are going to deal with that persecution and attack, and there's no way around that at a cultural level. You know, hopefully you can have an impact in personal one-on-one interactions, but, like, the idea of, you know, two sides being able to sit down and have a charitable debate on this is past.
1: You know, like, yeah, it's, correct.
0: It's kind of moved on.
1: We are seeing it in churches, you know, especially the seeker-friendly type of church. Looking at page 119, it said, Christians must not be intimidated by the fact that where repentance is truly preached, many people will turn away sad. And you talk about that in Matthew 19:22, or become angry like in Luke 4. For they love their sin and would rather be affirmed in their choices than submit themselves to Christ. MD, there's churches out there, I know pastors, and they're never going to speak. I've never heard them speak ever in their church about anything on this issue. They just don't do it. And in fact, I know one church where they had somebody fill in for them. And when that pastor did speak about it, and that pastor was never asked to come back and speak in that church again. You know, this isn't helping the matter at all when we have this going on with our churches.
0: No, I mean, sadly, that is the case. Everyone I know who speaks, who tries to speak clearly and honestly and biblically on this topic, obviously they run into opposition from the world, but very often they run into opposition within churches and even places where they would expect to find a favorable hearing and audience. Because even the pastors and leaders who would agree, you know, or say that they agree, and their statement of faith might say they agree, they just don't want to touch the topic. They don't want to wade into it because they know the controversy. They know the target that comes with it. And so and maybe they know people in their congregation who would leave or be upset or whatever. You know, it just it creates too many waves. And, you know, like my good friend Stephen Black, who actually wrote the foreword on the book, you know, he's been engaged in this kind of counseling ministry for people who deal with sexual brokenness, homosexuality and all that, you know, for decades. I mean, he could tell you stories of people who where he would meet with a leader and they would meet with them, you know, kind of Nicodemus by night, you know, they'll come in and in secret meet with him, but they would never want to put him up in their church or have him speak publicly on these matters because it creates too many issues for him. And so it's a sad day, you know, when the church, who's supposed to be the trumpet proclaiming the truth and a beacon on the hill, you know, and all those kinds of things, when the leaders just want to sit back and kind of hope, just kind of wait it out, you know, thinking that, well, you can hold to your private convictions. You don't really have to say that publicly because we all just kind of agree. You know, that's what I hear in a lot of conservative churches on this is, well, we don't have to define these things because we all basically agree on it. And it's like, well, there may be this level of agreement that exists right now, but your children and your grandchildren are being influenced by this. And then when they embrace it, when children and grandchildren embrace it, then the parents begin to question. And so if you're not putting down any kind of clear guidelines and ways that we should think through these social issues of our day, then you're really doing a disservice to the flock who's being bombarded by this on all sides.
1: Yeah, we're seeing more of that. Continue. I mean, even now, a pastor won't even talk about the marriages between a man and a woman from the pulpit a lot of times. They won't even right. say that word because that starts a firestorm, doesn't it?
0: Yeah. Yeah. I mean, you know, it's sad, you know, but we're seeing the degradation of language even in our midst, you know, where even to claim that, you know, we know definitively what a man is and what a woman is suddenly like the most controversial thing you can say in our society today. It's just like, how far gone are we where these just basic, you know, elementary school facts of biology are suddenly deemed something akin to hate speech? I mean, it's just really astonishing. But, you know, Christians, it'll make us stand out all the more when we are, you know, it's weird to say that that's bold, you know, to just preach on, you know, like natural marriage, you know, between a man and a woman as somehow being good and right and true. But, I mean, that's almost where we are. You know, is where just saying that is suddenly will bring ire and controversy down on you in a heavy way.
1: Yeah. Now, you've done a lot of research in this book, Dangerous Affirmation. Tell people where, again, they can find a copy of this book and other work you've done as well.
0: Yeah, go to dangerousaffirmation.net, the dangerousaffirmation.net, the AFA Resource Center there. That's where you get connected in, and there's a number of other products that AFA and resources AFA has developed over the last several years to help people deal with all of these issues in our society.
1: Yeah, and you're right. AFA has done a good job in doing that and doing being a leader, I'd say, in that area. Well, folks, stay with us, and we're going to be back with more in just a moment.
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1: Welcome back to Crosspoint. I'm Mark Taylor. M.D. Perkins is with me today. Dangerous Affirmation, the Threat of Gay Christianity. Chapter 4, Rethinking Identity. Now, that's a new one today, but boy, you could probably write a whole book on just that chapter, but
0: for sure.
1: You talk about as homosexuality has become more socially normalized, it has been common for people to argue that sexual orientation is inborn, implying of a genetic code. But yeah, you talk about there's no specific gay gene, but these theories, they all get debunked, but why don't people believe it when they're debunked?
0: Ultimately, underneath it, I would say that there's a political agenda at work.
1: Yeah.
0: When it comes to sexual orientation, you know, I go through the whole history of where that idea and terminology even came from. You know, we used to think in terms explicitly of the behavior, and the term that was used there was sodomy. As people started to push against those laws, they started to talk about homosexuality being inborn or just a part of a person. So even the word homosexuality now is talking about not a specific action, but kind of a sensibility and a bent and a feeling and all of those kinds of things. And you can't really regulate those feelings and desires the way that you can regulate behavior. And so all of this seems to be part of this larger political push to normalize homosexuality at the level of society, to the point where I think even the use of the words of orientation and things will go out of favor in the years ahead. You're already seeing that some, I allude to it there in that chapter, with some of the younger generations talking about, well, we don't even have to define ourselves by orientation anymore, you know, and things like that, because it's kind of lived up part of its political usefulness. Once you can create a civil rights category of someone who is innately and immutably, that is, that they are born gay and that they cannot change, once you create that as a civil rights category and then start to legislate around that, then you open up the floodgates for all kinds of things. But then once that happens, like, you don't have to hold to that orientation narrative anymore. So, you know, whether or not that'll actually be the way that history plays out, obviously, is yet to be determined. But I think that's behind that question of orientation, is ultimately that push toward the political ideology and normalizing homosexuality at the civic level.
1: Yeah. Now, you talk about sexual identity, page 165. You talk about how a man cannot be a woman, you know, cannot be a wife, you know, a woman cannot be a husband. But now they try to be, you know, yeah. they dress up, they, you know, cut the hair and everything else, trying to look the part, act the part. And, you know, in these churches that don't preach really against this as much, you will see those kind of folks in the churches many times. They're, you know, in a way, they're worshiping, they believe, with other people of like mind, according to them. But you see this more and more, people, the way they dress and all that. I mean, there is something to this, just because you say, you know, they don't make it a real big public deal, but by the way they dress and all that, is that not still that tendency coming out in them? I mean, they don't really want to be a woman, or they really don't want to be a man?
0: Yeah, at some level there is that resistance to God's calling on their life by the fact that they were born a man or a woman. And, you know, to live in that, you know, God-given gender that he gave you. And, you know, and so the blurring of those lines, you know, like you were alluding to there, that you see in kind of this effeminate dress or haircuts or, you know, vocal stylings and all those kinds of things. I mean, it's just, I don't know always how to explain that, but it is a reality. It's a thing. I mean, and part of it is just this overall identification with saying that I'm not fully this man or this woman, and I want to identify in this way, and I want to publicly have some kind of form of expression that shows that I'm distinct from that idea or something. And so very often, I mean, that's what you see when somebody embraces homosexuality. You know, it usually begins with those externals before someone is even coming out to identify as LGBT. But yeah, I mean, and those blurred lines, of course, get even deeper when you start talking about the transgender issue.
1: Yeah. Well, another thing that gets things going is chapter 5 of the book. You're talking about creating activists. Page 181 says politics of conservative evangelicals are an easy target if evangelical politics can be shown up to be insensitive. You know, and here we go with those words again, oppressive, homophobic, then their political clout and their significantly diminished. There is these activists now, they can be a little bit violent in some of the, you know, you go along with them or else they're, you know, if you don't do what they say, they'll show up somewhere and they'll cause some issues and cause problems. If they just wanted to be left alone and let love be love, as they say, why go to this activist side?
0: Yeah, I mean, to your point, I was just reading an old AFA journal from the 1990s, you know, 1993 or 4, and it was talking about a church in Colorado where a group of gay activists showed up just in the middle of the service, you know, to disrupt it, because there had been a number of members at that church, apparently, who had been active in dealing with a political issue. And so ultimately, I would say underneath all of this, you know, the world worships power. They worship their own autonomy. And the way in which, you know, lost secular man thinks about having to attain that is through the political apparatus. They don't have, you know, a focus on God and God's rule and God's authority and all that. So, you know, they have to claim it for themselves. And so that's why I think ultimately underneath this, there is that political push that is trying to do everything in its power to normalize and make it acceptable. And, you know, and just, it, you know, it began small with just like small accommodations, like, oh, well, we just want to visit, you know, our loved ones in the hospital and things like that. And that eventually rolled into domestic partnership laws. And that eventually rolled into gay marriage legislation. And so like all of these things, they begin small and then they roll into larger and larger points of concern that move beyond just an individual trying to do something for another individual to something that is then imposing a new worldview and vision of reality on society. I mean, that's what you're seeing certainly with the transgender movement, and where, you know, where you can, in Canada, you can be prosecuted for using the wrong pronouns on somebody. I mean, that's not just like a difference of opinion. I mean, that is where this whole other reality is being set up as true and right, and where the opposition to that, which would just be common sense, is now a threat to this new, you know, this new reality structure. And yeah. So that's where politics comes into play.
1: Yeah. You mentioned the old AFA Journal. Well, they still have the AFA Journal, but, you know, I can remember in the old days when Tim would, you know, or Don then would, you know, list programs on TV that had used foul language and had started this, and to write to the, you know, advertisers or what. Well, you can't even forget that. They're all involved now. You know, I mean, you, that's all the magazine would be if that's where you centered it, you know, instead of just taking up a few pages, because that's already bypassed and has got way overboard in that area. But, in the book here that you've written, you've kind of done this an analysis of how this has spread, the influence of it and all that. And for people to try to say, well, how did this happen? Where did it come from? You've done this in the book. You've done this research to tell them, here's where it's started. Here's where it's gone to. Now here's where it's going to. And then even where it can go in the future from there, if we don't do something, which basically we've got to turn to God, because only God's big enough to stop this kind of stuff.
0: Right. Yeah. I mean, this is, you know, as I started to research this topic, you know, I was just trying to understand it. And then the more that I read about it, the more it became a real burden that I believe that the Lord laid on my heart to write this and to try and warn Christians, because, you know, it's easy to think that this isn't really in your church, or this really isn't that big of a threat, or like, why can't we just be nicer? I understand all of those feelings. You know, I felt all of those myself as I'm writing this. Like, I don't love, you know, having to be the guy to come out and say all this stuff. But, you know, we don't always get to choose those things. You know, the Lord orders our steps. And so, you know, I just tried to make something that was clear, that was helpful, that was biblical, that has all of the citations in there so you can check the research. You can go back to some of those first sources and find out what I was talking about. There's an index in the back so that if you have a particular question or about a person's name or a topic or an idea, you can find that in there. And then there's some additional resources in the back. If you want to go beyond, you know, the book that I wrote, you know, there's some other helpful things that have been written over the years, including Michael Brown's book and others out there. But yeah, I mean, that's why I wrote the book, is to try and help Christians understand what is going on so that we could respond rightly in the time that, you know, none of us would have chosen this as a battleground, Mark. I mean,
1: No. Nobody
0: would have chosen a homosexuality to be the thing that we had to defend the biblical teaching on. But, you know, we don't get to choose that. I mean, that's what's been handed to us. And so our call now, you know, to go along with what Don Wildman always used to say, you know, our call is to be faithful. It's not to be successful necessarily. You know, the success is in the Lord's hand, but we want to be faithful with what God has given to us.
1: Yeah. Now, on the back of the book, you say, while many Christians are being won over to this immoral cause, dangerous affirmation serves as a sober-minded call to the faithfulness in the midst of culture and religious chaos. Brightens to mind MD, probably 6-5 years ago at a National Religious Broadcasters Convention. We had some speakers there, and they said the threat to the church today is not Islam, even though there is a threat there. They said your bigger threat, and that's to you broadcasters as well, is going to be homosexuality. And their push, because they're activists, these activists have now got themselves into a position where they've got power, and they are going to use that power to try to squelch your voice and to change the way you think. And this is more dangerous than Islam. It really is, isn't it?
0: Yeah, I mean, it's a threat to your proclamation of the gospel and the truth. I mean, to say something that the Bible teaches is true, you know, at some point will be determined to be hate speech. And, you know, those, you know, I mean, you probably remember those arguments and debates that were happening in society back in the late 90s, early 2000s around the hate speech legislation, and just the warnings that some Christian leaders were trying to give on that. Like, look, if you start to embrace this kind of idea, this will lead to the erosion and finally the dismissal of religious liberty in this country. And your ability to speak, you might enjoy that now, but that's not a liberty that you will always have if you're not careful to guard that and keep it. So, you know, this is the threat. I mean, this is where the Christian witness will be most hindered in the civic space. Obviously, the church can live on. You know, God has his remnant, God has his people, and, you know, you can still, worship and serve the Lord, even the most trying and a totalitarian of situations. But we would love to be able to freely proclaim the gospel and to see souls won to Christ with the open proclamation of the word as much as we can. And, you know, frankly, we've taken that for granted for so long that now we're having to reckon with, you know, as others have tried to take that from us, you know, what will the future look like?
1: Yeah. 203 of the book, page towards the end, chapter 5. And here's what we need to remember. It says, there are many faithful ex-gay ministries seeking to help men and women find freedom from their bondage, sexual sin, and having success doing so. They now find themselves in the crosshairs, of course, of the LGBTQ activists who would love nothing more than to see these ministries shuttered and the ministers imprisoned. But there are people that do come out of this lifestyle that are speaking with a voice. Are saying this was wrong. I did the wrong thing. I was, misled, and they pay a price for doing that as well, don't they?
0: They do, and I tell you, there's some of the dearest brothers and sisters in the Lord. If you ever have the opportunity to talk to somebody who the Lord has saved from homosexuality, just, you know, their joy in the Lord, their love for His Word, is just it's so encouraging and uplifting to me. Even as someone who has not, you know, dealt with those struggles and those issues in my own life, but I've just been so helped by their own story of deliverance and the way that the Lord was kind and faithful to them. Yeah, I mean, it says in 1 Corinthians 6:9-11, you read that verse earlier, you know, but such were some of you. Like, we never need to lose that as Christians, that there is a mighty God who is at work, who desires to see souls not only saved, but also brought to new life. And, overcoming sin and walking in holiness and all of that. So, you know, Christians, don't lose sight of that in the midst of everything else that's going on. God is still at work, and we will see souls saved even as the onslaught of society comes against us.
1: Well, we have been talking today to M.D. Perkins, Dangerous Affirmation, the Threat of Gay Christianity. From the American Family Association. I'm assuming the American Family Association puts out the book.
0: Yes, sir.
1: But tell people how they can find out more about it.
0: Yeah, please go to dangerousaffirmation.net. Dangerousaffirmation.net. It's not available on Amazon, but that's part of our AFA Resource Center that has a number of other helpful products and resources that deal with all kinds of cultural issues that are facing the church. But dangerousaffirmation.net is where you can get the book.
1: All right. Well, MD, thank you so much for being with us on Crosspoint.
0: Yes, thank you, Mark. It was a pleasure.
1: Well, folks, we live in a day with truth where it's needed desperately. M.D. Perkins wrote here in this book today, The Truth. You got it from God's Word. The other book I hold in my other hand here. Folks, we need to know what God's Word says. We need to follow what God's Word says, and there's many today that don't want to do that. The Bible is the inspired words of God. No matter who you are, it doesn't matter. That's the way it is. It contains the directives anybody needs to walk through this life. The Bible's never outdated, no matter what people say. It will direct every life, shows you what eternity holds for those that will follow its ways. The Bible contains the most important words you're ever going to read and certainly ever need to be following. Be sure to join us again next time as we again discuss issues that are affecting the church. Have a great week. Allow God to use you for His purposes so that greater things can be done. Make your life count in God's plans for eternity. I'm Mark Taylor.
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9: Pastor sues Baton Rouge Library for unlawful firing over pronoun policy. We're going to be talking about Liberty Counsel's case on faith and freedom. I'm Matt Staver, founder and chairman of Liberty Counsel. Joining me is Holly Mead.
10: Well, you know, Matt, you just never imagine all these things that are going on nowadays in the land of the free, right? But now we have a pastor who was bivocational. Obviously, he has a small congregation. He had to take a second job to help feed his family. And so he did that in the East Baton Rouge Parish Library. And that's when it all began, when they were trying to force him to lie and use incorrect pronouns for a coworker.
9: Yeah, while he's working in his part-time job at the East Baton Rouge Parish Library, another female coworker introduces him to another new female coworker and tells him while they're talking that this co-worker goes by the plural pronoun they. And that's when he said, well, I don't do that.
10: I only see one person there.
9: And the one person who introduced, oh, okay.
10: And it's a female.
9: And it's a female. They're both females. And they want him to refer to this one co-worker by a plural pronoun they. He refused to do it. So shortly thereafter, he is called in and told that he is terminated because he has violated the library's so-called inclusivity policy requiring the usage of personal pronouns based upon the individual co-worker's choice.
10: And, you know, this is an example. I guess you probably remember when we were kids, we'd go to the public library and get books to read, and it was, you know, a wholesome activity. But unfortunately now the public library system has gone to the left, and you're seeing all these kind of things happen.
9: Yeah, you are. And in fact, you know, you have this issue going across a lot of public libraries. You wouldn't think that you would see this, for example, in the southern states like Louisiana, but here it is.
10: They promote it. Yeah, they promote it in the library.
9: And they're promoting this in the library. You know, we've seen, obviously, the libraries promoting the so-called drag queen story hours, but now they're also promoting this false pronoun. You know, in this particular case, it makes no sense. You got a librarian who is surrounded by books and research and literature and now wants to go by a plural pronoun they, not he or she, but a plural pronoun they, which literally grammatically makes no sense whatsoever. Kind of reminds you of the demonic possession in the New Testament where Jesus encounters this person who is possessed. And Jesus asks the demon, what is your name? And the demon says, Legion, for we are many. And that demon from there on out is referred to not by a singular pronoun, but by a plural pronoun, they. And so there were multiple demons possessing that individual man. Jesus obviously exercised that demon and cast the demon out, but it was a plurality of demons using the plural pronoun they that possessed this man. How can you logically or in any other way refer to yourself by a plural pronoun?
10: Wow, that makes me shudder just hearing you say that.
9: But I think it goes back to the very core of this issue. This is, I think, rooted in a spiritual matter.
10: Absolutely.
9: God created us in his image very uniquely and specially as the highest created order. When you look at the creation story, God created you and I in his image, male and female. He created us in the very image of God. Nothing else in his creation is noted that it's in the image of God. And it specifically says that God created us with two genders, two sexes, male and female. And when you now essentially say you're going to use a plural pronoun because you don't want to identify as he, you don't want to identify as she, and now you want to identify as this illogical plurality of they, that is ultimate rebellion against God who created you either male or female.
10: Absolutely. And then they're trying to force Pastor Luke Ash to comply with that. And he's like, I'm not going to lie. I will gladly call a person by her name, whatever that was, but I'm not going to call her by a gender that she's not. I can't do that. And so they just couldn't stand that and they kicked him to the curb.
9: Yeah. So there's several different laws that apply here. First of all, there's Title VII, which applies to employment. And certainly he is protected against religious discrimination. There's also the First Amendment of the United States Constitution, Religious Free Exercise Clause. And there also is the Louisiana Preservation of Religious Freedom Act, which is the state law equivalent of the federal Religious Freedom Restoration Act. So there's all those laws that are at play in this case. And we communicated with the library that they're violating Title VII, the First Amendment, because it's a public entity, and also the Louisiana Preservation of Religious Freedom Act. They should have attempted to accommodate or engage in a discussion with Luke Ash to come up with reasonable forms of accommodation.
10: Right.
9: What's a reasonable form? How often, you know, in our own daily interaction within our own employment and our own activity with our coworkers, do we refer to somebody by their personal pronoun? Usually
10: right.
9: refer to them by their first name or last name.
10: Or if the first name is too feminine for this person, call them by the last name, you know?
9: Well, and if you're talking about someone in a pronoun, you're usually not talking to them presently.
10: Right,
9: you're talking about them
10: to, right.
9: in a third party. They're outside of your conversation with the person.
10: The supervisor was, you know, he was talking to the supervisor and she's like, oh no, you have to use this.
9: He could have easily been accommodated by referring to her as her first name, her last name. Apparently she didn't change her name or attempt to have her name changed. So he could have easily said the first or the last name. They could have said, just don't use any pronouns. Okay, I won't use any pronouns. But forcing him to lie and forcing him to do something like forcing the plural pronoun they violates a number of federal laws. The other interesting thing that happened is Liberty Council has been working in Louisiana and in other states to pass laws that would protect employees with respect to these kinds of forced pronoun situations.
10: Mm-hmm.
9: So when they didn't resolve this issue by demand letter, we filed on behalf of Luke Ash the complaint with Title VII, which is an administrative process that you have to do before you actually file suit with respect to Title VII. And they still didn't respond, and so consequently, we've now filed a federal lawsuit.
10: Oh, the city of Baton Rouge,
9: And the city of Baton Rouge, which is the governing entity.
10: And I believe, you know, we're going to prevail on this because it's just wrong. You rattled off all those laws and everything. It's just wrong. You can't do that.
9: Well, not only do we have those laws, but we also have a new bill that was passed in Louisiana that actually protects them. And it's because of Luke Ash that this came about. So, in fact, Tony Perkins and others, Tony is from Louisiana, and he is the head of Family Research Council. He and FRC and pastors and other organizations there in Louisiana have been strong supporters of Luke Ash and have worked with, and we have worked with the legislators in Louisiana to push forth legislation that would solve this issue. And so with all of this weight of evidence and the law against the East Baton Rouge Parish Library and the city of Baton Rouge, you would think that they would say, look, we're defeated. We're going to accommodate him. Mm-mm. They need to hire him back. No, they won't. So they are so blindly adhering to this LGBTQ ideology that they won't listen to reason. They have lost their ability of common sense and common reason. I can tell you what, they're not going to win this case, and it will be an expensive proposition because of how they're digging in and pushing back.
10: Oh, absolutely. But, you know, this is a great example. It only takes one person, Matt, only one person. And all the, you see all these different instances happen in all these different states. You think Louisiana, oh, that's a southern state. They're probably very conservative. Well, this kind of stuff is going on, for example, because of the Library Association. So it only takes one person to stand up and say, no, I will not do that. And he will prevail, I believe.
9: Yeah, he will prevail. So continue to pray for Pastor Luke Ash. Thank you for standing and praying for him because he's been bold and doing the right thing. Of course, he wasn't looking for a fight. He wasn't looking for a controversy.
10: He just needed a job. Yeah.
9: That's all he wanted. And as he continues to pastor part-time and support his family. But he's not going to walk away. And I think that's the key. You may not, and you shouldn't be out looking for controversy or fight. But when something like this happens, you can't walk away. God will use your stand in an incredible way that will echo through history. And I think this one will do as well. For more information, go to Liberty Counsel's website, lc.org. That's lc.org.
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12: For American Family News, I'm Chris Woodward. A former U.S. Army soldier set off fireworks and started a blaze today outside a New York building housing an immigration court and other government offices. Andrew Arabaca is in custody and has been interviewed. Authorities say he came armed with bad intentions and was looking to injure people. Arabaca was also said to be in possession of various weapons, including a pellet gun, knives, a hammer, and a machete. An ally of Iran is threatening a new squeeze on global shipping and a potential new front in the war. Here's Fox's Jonathan Savage.
13: Houthi rebels in Yemen say they're imposing a maritime embargo on Saudi Arabia, an eye-for-an-eye response, they argue, to Saudi action against the Houthis. The Iran-backed militants say they'll close the Bab al-Mandeb Strait to Saudi ships. This could cut global oil supply and render most Saudi exports unable to leave the region. Bab al-Mandeb sits on the other side of the Arabian Peninsula from the Strait of Hormuz and is a choke point for ships headed to the Suez Canal. Iran's been pushing the Houthis to close access to the Red Sea if US military action continues. Jonathan Savage, Fox News.
12: The bodies of three men were recovered today from a river near Columbus, Ohio. That brings the final death toll to five after a weekend attempt to rescue a drowning swimmer. Authorities say the tragedy began when one person went in to swim and began struggling, prompting several others to enter the water to assist. A passing motorist called 911 after spotting a distressed child running along a nearby road.

0: used to see if the system would flag her and not deliver her the medicine. 4 days later, the pills were sent to her mailbox. No questions asked.
1: This is extremely dangerous. Of course, it's leading to more deaths of preborn children. We know that abortions went up last year, really because of this mail order scheme. And it also is placing women and girls at extreme risk.
0: She also explained how not only is this putting the physical health of women at risk, but due to the circumstances that often surround the women who call for mail-in abortion pills, it's putting the mental health of them at risk as well, calling the process traumatizing. Dr. Francis said that although obviously the AAPLOG wants it to go farther, if lawmakers reinstated the requirement of an in-person dispensing for these drugs, it would protect a lot of women who put themselves at risk.
1: We would cut down significantly on many of these problems. Of course, we want it to go farther, but that is a very easy step that they can take today that would go a long way in protecting the health of women and preborn children.
0: I'm Caleb Castile.
2: A federal judge has granted a temporary restraining order in a case that seeks to block the merger between Warner Brothers and Paramount. 12 state attorneys general filed a lawsuit last week to block the deal. They also requested the TRO. California Attorney General Rob Bonta.
3: Consolidation in the film and television industry not only leads to higher prices, it also leads to fewer opportunities for important stories to come to life, and fewer ways for audiences to encounter stories, ideas, and perspectives beyond their own experiences. With our lawsuit, we're fighting for a free and fair market and a thriving film and television industry that serves creatives and audiences alike.
2: Today's ruling does not put an end to the merger, rather puts a freeze on things while a lawsuit plays out in court. Those in support of the deal argue that blocking this would cause more problems. In final news, a new report from International Christian Concern shows that congregations are expanding in some of the world's most hostile countries, even as an estimated 380 million believers face persecution each year for their faith. That's all our time for now. Find more news on AFN.net. 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
9: Friends, welcome to In the Market with Janet Parshall. Thank you so much for joining us. A very happy Monday. And now the headlines of the day. Jesus Christ is on the throne. He is the same yesterday, today, and forever. He is not up for re-election. He is King eternal, and nothing and no one can separate you from the love of God. If you've confessed with your mouth that Jesus is Lord and believed in your heart that God has raised him from the dead, then you are saved. And your name is written on his nail-scarred hands, and nothing and no one can erase that declaration of truth and the promise of your eternity with him. Oh, yeah. And then there's some other news. I'll talk about that, too. But it pales in comparison to the other things. I just wanted to set things straight. All the things we talk about here. Just remember, this is what's happening because our mailing address is currently east of Eden. This is not as good as it gets. Just remember that. But we look at these events because you know what? How do you prepare for your transcultural missionary experience if you don't know what the world is talking about? You don't have to grieve like they grieve or fear like they fear. We certainly have a peace that they don't understand because it's a peace, Jesus said, that passes understanding. So even as I give you the first story about war, you and I have that peace that passes understanding. So drop that contextually into the story. But why do we tell these news stories? You can pray. You can pray for those in authority. You can pray for the families now who have lost sons and daughters because of what's happening in Iran. You can pray that whatever's happening there would be brought to a swift and speedy end, and that perhaps, just perhaps, in God's good and glorious mercy, the Iranian people might have a regime change. I can't, as a mere mortal, figure out how that would happen, but I'm certainly praying to that end. I've seen their videotapes. I've watched the mass executions. They want freedom. They don't want to be under the heavy boot of a theocracy, and that's exactly where they find themselves. So while you were out watching the finals for the World Cup or working in your garden or getting some sun or barbecuing in the backyard, the U.S. was striking again Iranian infrastructures. If you didn't know what happened, here's an update from Julie Stahl, my friend at CBN News.
10: The U.S. struck Iran overnight for the ninth straight night after an Iranian attack on a U.S. base in Jordan this weekend. At least two U.S. servicemen were killed and one is missing.
11: We had a

0: very hard again tonight. And we did that in honor of the probably three, it's probably three as opposed to two, great patriots.
1: Another service member died in northern Iraq during a controlled detonation of a downed Iranian drone. Iran also launched an attack on the Gulf of Aqaba in the Red Sea. The U.S. intercepted the missiles, and Israel also launched interceptors. Booms were reportedly heard in Eilat, heightening concerns that the war could soon encompass Israel. The U.S. struck infrastructure sites, including tunnels and bridges in Iran, and those leading to the Strait of Hormuz. Iran's supreme leader Ayatollah Khamenei threatened unforgettable lessons if U.S. attacks continue. Quoting an unnamed official, the Jerusalem Post says that President Trump is leaning toward expanding the campaign in Iran, and there are reports the U.S. is sending more warplanes to the region from Europe. Secretary of State Marco Rubio says the U.S. is still open to diplomacy if Iran changes its behavior.
2: I think we're always open to diplomacy. It has to be real. It has to be a deal that they're willing to live by. Look, Iran a week ago was supposed to put out a statement saying that the Straits of Hormuz would be open, that they would no longer attack shipping. And instead of doing that, they attacked three ships.
1: In a CNN interview posted on X, senior military analyst Admiral James Stavridis says Iran could expand the war by targeting another key waterway.
3: It's called the Suez Canal. It's got more traffic flowing through it than the Strait of Hormuz. And the Iranians are beginning to make noises about attempting to close that using the Houthis in the southwest corner of the Arabian Peninsula.
1: Gulf states are publicly denouncing Iran. The Kuwaiti foreign ministry condemned what it says was an Iranian attack on vital civilian infrastructure, including a water desalination plant. And in a rare interaction with Israeli media, a former Saudi general tells Channel 12 that Iran's strikes in the region should bring extremely serious consequences. Julie Stahl, CBN News, Jerusalem.
4: So one of those reasons we tell you these kinds of stories is so that you can pray for those in authority. If, in fact, the action were to move from the Strait of Hormuz, which is already problematic enough, imagine now if there was interruption of services vis-a-vis the Suez Canal. So another reason for us to be praying for those in authority. By the way, I was putting on X all weekend long because the hubris and the audacity here is just stunning to me. And it really makes me remember the verse, "What is man that thou art mindful of him?" So you have a Marxist governor or mayor, rather, of the city of New York. In fact, there are several Islamic candidates that are running for the U.S. Congress this year, hoping that they will be elected on what they call the Mamdani wave and that they're going to be put into Congress. This is going to be an interesting one. So if I can quote the scriptures on this one, awake, O sleeper, just pay attention to who's running and what their platform is. But here's what Mamdani said that was absolutely stunning to me. He made the declaration that he would arrest Benjamin Netanyahu, the prime minister of Israel, the leader of a state, if he comes to New York City. He's planning on coming to New York City, by the way, in a little while, because he will once again, as he's done frequently, address the United Nations. So the Muslim mayor said Israel's prime minister, quote, belongs in The Hague, and that he was in active conversation with the city's legal department about potentially arresting him if he comes to the UN General Assembly in September. In fact, it's interesting because the minute he made that statement, I rolled up my sleeves, did my homework. There are at least four legal entities out there that say that it is absolutely prohibitive for someone like Mamdani, a mayor of a city, mind you, just look at this in the org chart of government, to be able to try to arrest a head of state. In fact, it's actually illegal if he tries to do something like this. But here's the conundrum, and this is the supercilious side of politics. He finds himself on the horns of a dilemma. So out of all the promises the Marxists made, free groceries, free rent, free childcare, free everything, that's what socialists do. They take your money and give it to somebody else to make them look good. Few people have power. Very little people get what they're promised. And in the end, it's miserable, which is why there's nowhere on planet Earth where that government system has worked. It does not help human flourishing. It is absolutely godless as a form of government. And it is antithetical to the principles that we believe in this country, the United States. But to have the mayor of New York threaten to arrest Benjamin Netanyahu is ludicrous on its face. But again, why do we give you these news? Because I'd say they're a thing or two for you to be praying about there. Protection for Netanyahu when he comes to town. Wisdom for those in authority, whether or not you liked them or voted for them, absolutely immaterial. And remember, Paul's tutorial to his student Timothy comes with a promise. You and I then get to lead quiet and godly lives. So there you go. I just added a few things to your prayer list. When we come back, we're going to go down a musical memory lane. This is going to be good conversation. No headlines, just good memories. Back after this.
5: This is the Middle East Report, your connection to truthful reporting on Israel and the Middle East. I'm John Riley. On this edition of the Middle East Report, I want to introduce you to an incredible new ministry called Israel Lighthouse for the Nations. It's based right there in Israel, but you can be involved. The vision is to make disciples of all nations, and they're doing that in a lot of different ways. They're getting churches involved, they're putting together online content, teaching, and so much more. And our special guest on this edition of the Middle East Report is Zach Waller, the founder of Israel Lighthouse for the Nations. We talked about how important it is to study the Word of God and to make sure we're reading it in context.
6: I really feel like that the main kind of pillars that I want to bring in with this Israel Lighthouse for the Nations, number one, is a kind of biblical Hebraic understanding. As Christianity kind of launched out from Israel and went out to the nations, there was a lot of influence with different cultures, with Greek and Roman and different things. There was some a little bit of getting off track of actually the original intent of the scriptures. And so when we pull back into that Hebraic context, we can actually understand the scriptures much, much better. And so obviously, as people who believe that the Bible is the inspired word of God, that's a really, really important thing and critical for our discipleship. So getting back into that kind of Hebraic understanding, and then that helps us to understand what a biblical lifestyle should be. And so this Hebraicness, this culture, this context helps us understand better how to live. What is the definition of morality? You know, in today's world, everybody's asking, oh, what is the truth? Is it my truth? Is it your truth? And obviously, as Christians, we say, no, God's truth is the way to go. That's what we all want. And so getting back to that, what is God's truth? How do we understand his word? I really believe that getting into that context of Israel helps us to do that in a much, much better way.
5: Zach, you know, you're talking about discipleship, and that is so very, very important. Discipleship that includes Israel. Discipleship based on, you know, God's word, and especially in regards to Israel, such a huge need these days. We see moral confusion out there. We see political confusion. We see upheaval. And I think it's because we're not getting taught the proper things from God's word, and we're not discipling people.
6: That is the Great Commission, right? To go out into the nations and to disciple, to create disciples. That's really a huge thrust of the Israel Lighthouse, is we want to actually minister to people, like I said, from this kind of more Hebraic, Israel-centric kind of way. And we really believe that when we connect with the authenticity of the scriptures, right? When we get back to that context, that reality of Israel, boots on the ground, you know, hands in the soil, you know, what was it actually like? What are these Bible stories? How did they really come alive? We get that context and that Israel thing, and that just really makes your faith come alive. And I can say from personal experience, 20 years here in the land of Israel, when I walked, you know, where Yeshua, Jesus walked, when I stood at a lawn moray, you know, where God spoke to Abraham and said, this is the land I'm going to give to you and your descendants forever. When I go to the Mount of Olives, when I go to, you know, Jerusalem, the Temple Mount, these really like rich biblical places, your faith comes alive. Like all of a sudden you realize, wow, this is real. Like if there was ever any doubt in my mind, now I know for sure, like these details in this holy book, you know, the Bible, now I can see it actually come into life in context. Oh, wow, this actually happened right here. And you can just understand it better. You can connect with it better. Context is huge. That Israel focus brings in. Then also just the understanding of how does this apply directly to me? You know, right? And discipleship, that's what it is, right? How does this apply to me? How do I walk this out? What is biblical lifestyle, biblical morality look like? And I think the other big thing is, as Christians, we believe that Jesus is going to return to Jerusalem, right? So what does that look like? And do we actually have a vision for that? But maybe sometimes we don't realize Jesus is coming back soon and he's coming to Jerusalem, right? It's actually a literal physical place that he's returning to.
7: 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That's the Middle East Reports. I'm John Riley. 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
8: When Tory Johnson offered me a radio program called Songs in the Night, my little board of deacons was strongly opposed to it, but somehow we were able to overcome the objections. And then we thought about the program, and I knew of one man that I heard on the radio and wondered if we could ever, I didn't think we could ever get him, but I was going to attempt it anyway. So I came in. It took in those days nearly an hour to get from there. You came up Ogden Avenue into Chicago. And I came in, and he was in these studios conferring with, or I've forgotten now exactly what he was doing, but I knew that there were two or three people sitting out here. And I always tease him. I had to get through all of his secretaries to get to him. And he always groans over that. But I got in here somehow and shook his hand and introduced myself and told him what I would like. And he's always reluctant to say no. You know, you can, Bev is such a quiet and gentle soul.
9: He is.
8: And when I told him what I thought he could do for the program and for our little community, he finally said, all right, I'll come next Sunday night. So he and his wife came, and they came every Sunday night after that. And then we became very close friends, and I told him when the time came that I felt I was going into other work and evangelism, I said, why don't you come and go with me? And so he did, and he's been with me ever since.
4: That is church history. It's even more importantly, Moody Bible Institute and Moody Radio history. It's a conversation from 1997. And since we're celebrating 100 years, thanking the Lord for 100 years at Moody Radio to be able to proclaim this gospel that changes everything, that's just a moment, a magical, musical, memorable moment. And somebody knows something about those moments is Phil Shepherd. He served in a number of roles over his 35 years with Moody Radio. So when he started out, he came as an announcer, and then he found his calling in technical operations, and then he served in that capacity for 35 years as the national operations manager. Then he retired in 2020, found a new calling with Moody Publishers, authoring Approaching the Almighty Toward a More Perfect Faith, and now has co-authored the book, This is Moody Radio, 100 Years of Proclaiming the Gospel. And Phil, you have been immersed up to your eyeballs in Moody history for the longest time now, just putting this book together. When we aired that clip, that was Wayne Shepherd interviewing Billy Graham, talking about wanting to procure George Beverly Shea to be the host of this program that was going to air on Moody Radio. Wasn't sure he could get him. It makes us all laugh because, of course, Billy Graham without Beverly Shea is, well, it's like salt without pepper. We just can't think of the two together, right? So what goes through your mind when you're hearing that?
10: Well, I just think, and thanks for having me on your program today. I just think of a moment in 1943 where God brought these two guys together. And they were together for 60 years ministering. Mm-hmm. In fact, Dr. Graham often said that he couldn't think of coming to the pulpit without first hearing Bev sing a song. And in fact, one of the last things in the very last year of his life, I sent his family some recordings that I found of Bev from 1944-45 when they first got together, and they were going to play them for Dr. Graham and hope that they would, you know, that he would minister to him. But there was such appreciation between the two.
4: Wow. And of course, this program. Tell me about the program itself with George Beverly Shea. When did it air? How long was it on the air? Because pretty soon he'd have to pack his bags and travel with Dr. Graham.
10: Well, that's true. In 1943, Torrey Johnson with the Midwest Bible Church had started a program on Sunday evening on a local station called Songs in the Night. But it was running into conflict with his schedule. Active conference speaker. I mean, he was one of the guys. He's the one who started Youth for Christ International. And so he offered it to a young pastor from Wheaton, that was studying at Wheaton College, who had just graduated, and he gave him this program. And so that was the problem. He received this program, Songs in the Night, that aired on WCFL every Sunday night at 10:15. And he thought if he had somebody that would sing on the program, more people would listen. And sure enough, and what was cute about that, Bev would, in Bev's side of telling the story, he asked Billy Graham. He said, "Do I have to preach any?" and Billy told him, "No, I don't think so." And of course, he agreed. But wow. Yeah. Yeah, so that program aired from 1943, and eventually it came under the auspices of Moody Memorial Church in Chicago. Warren Wiersbe was a host of it, George Sweeting for many years, Erwin Lutzer for 36 years, as he was the pastor, the longest-serving pastor at Moody Church. And yeah, but that's where it started in 1943, right in the midst of World War II.
4: Phil, there's history within history within history in the story that you're telling. So let me unpack this some more because it's too rich. So we just think there are people listening to us right now for whom there is zero point of reference about somebody singing live on radio. Right. So the idea of when Beverly Shea asked that question about wanting to sing on the radio, or they thought that would be a great way to get people to come closer to their radio and be more involved. This was actually somebody standing up and singing in front of a microphone. Were there tech challenges to do something like that?
10: Oh, undoubtedly. Bev came to the Moody Bible Institute in the fall of 1938 as they were trying to complete the construction of the new Tower Studios, otherwise known as Crowell Hall. And so he worked in the business office for a few months. And then when they opened up the studios, they were completed, he started singing. And he had a daily program called Hymns from the Chapel. So he was experienced at singing on the radio. But yes, the microphones were in front of him. And boy, was he nervous. He was so afraid at times, but he sang because he loved the Lord.
4: Well, out of the abundance of the heart, the mouth sings in his case. I'm glad I have more time with you, Phil, because I want to go through a couple of more memories. Phil Shepherd is with us. It's a fabulous book, by the way. It's very unusual for a broadcast entity to go on for 100 years, but we have a supernatural God who, in his mercy and grace, has allowed Moody to proclaim this message for 100 years in all of its forms, whether it's spoken or whether it's sung. So you want to pick up a copy of Phil's book. This is Moody Radio, 100 Years of Proclaiming the Gospel. Back after this.
9: 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Rick and I will answer that question in one moment.
11: 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Now, with the latest news update, here's Jimmy DeYoung.
12: Renee asks, is it known what country the Antichrist comes from? And she says, I know Russia, Ukraine, and Turkey are all involved in last day stuff, but do we know where the Antichrist comes from?
9: That's a great question, and I'm getting my Bible out right now, Rick, taking a look at that. There are some people, the Antichrist, a little horn is talked about in Daniel chapter 7, where it describes about that beast with the 10 heads and the little horn that comes up. We get a description of the Antichrist in Revelation chapter 13, and a lot of people, some have assumed that he comes out of the Islamic world, because the Islamic world will come against Israel in the end times. That's Ezekiel 38. That's the nations, and Gog of Gog and Magog in Ezekiel 38. Gog is a personality, but Gog is not the Antichrist. So where do we get the information pertaining to the Antichrist and the nation that he comes from? And this goes to Daniel chapter 9, where it talks about verse 26. After 62 weeks shall the Messiah be cut off, but not for himself. And the people of the prince that shall come to destroy the city and the sanctuary and the end thereof shall be with a flood. So this is pertaining, this is a prophecy pertaining to the destruction of the temple in 70 AD. That temple that was standing, that General Titus of the 10th Roman Legion. So the people that come, the prince will come out of the revived Roman Empire that comes, it's talked about in Daniel chapter 7, mentioned in Daniel chapter 2, that dream that Nebuchadnezzar had. Daniel had a vision in Daniel chapter 7, that terrible beast with the 10 heads, destructive animal that will come on the scene. The little horn comes out of that. That is also referring, the 10 heads refers to the 10 toes of that statue in Daniel chapter 2, of the dream that Nebuchadnezzar had. So this is how we make the connection that the prince, little p, in Daniel 9:26, that shall come. He comes from the people that destroy the sanctuary or the temple. In 70 AD, it was the Romans. So we do see that the Antichrist will come out of the revived Roman Empire. I know that's a little hard to follow, but hopefully it's helping you to understand that as we talk about the Antichrist, we do have a place where he's coming from. He's not just coming from, probably won't come from the United States. We know that's not the case. He's not going to come from the Islamic world. He's going to come from the revived Roman Empire, whether it be Italy. We've talked about this on the program, whether he comes from whatever that revived Roman Empire is at the time of Christ, which reached from England all the way to the Indus River. It could be any one of those countries that the Antichrist comes from. Hopefully that helps you, Renee. Thank you for sending that question in. And yes, those nations that you mentioned are mentioned in Bible prophecy.
12: Well, that's a great answer, Jimmy. We do have some resources on our website and in our bookstore for those that want to take a deeper dive. You can call our office at 423-825-6247. We'll get your question on the air, or you can go to our website. 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
11: 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This is Jay Johnson inviting you to join us every Monday through Friday for Prophecy Today. Remember, the Lord Jesus is coming, and it could be today. So let's keep looking up until...
0: I was traveling with Bob Jones Quartet, college quartet with Dr. Bob Jones Jr. then, and we had some meetings in Chicago area, and we had a program on Moody, and we were there, and Bev was the announcer. And, of course, my mother, years before, had given me a copy of I'd Rather Have Jesus as I went off to college, and she said, son, you ought to memorize these words. Memorize the song and sing it. And someday you may have an opportunity to meet Bev Shea. And then it'll mean all the more to you. Well, I did have that opportunity on that afternoon at the studio right there where you are now.
13: Ah, bless you.
0: And I just looked at Bev standing there doing the announcing. And, boy, my heart was jumping, and I thought, here I am, just a college well, I was a junior at college then, and I'm looking at the man that I had come to know and love through the music. And
13: now, friend, let me ask you, Cliff, I want to tell the folks who are listening in, that's Cliff Barrows.
10: Yeah.
13: That's his spirit.
10: Yeah.
13: Always giving you encouragement.
4: Hmm. Since we were talking about Billy Graham and George Beverly Shea, just to continue in that vein, that was Bev Shea interviewing Cliff Barrows and how the two of them met. Just another moody memory here. And there are so many of them that you can read about in the book that Phil Shepard co-authored called This is Moody Radio, 100 Years Proclaiming the Gospel. And Phil knows a thing or two about Moody Radio because for 35 years, he was the National Operations Manager. I want to put one more audio clip in here because these are so precious. This is John Peterson. If you know anything about church music, you know that this was a man whose music just resonated throughout the church. And he actually has a tie-in to Moody Radio. I want you to hear this. It's a very powerful story about a hymn most of us to this day still know the words to. Have a listen.
14: I thought back to my childhood days. I was carried back to the time in my own family when I saw members of my family come to Christ one by one. And I saw this marvelous transformation from darkness to light, and all that that happened with some of my older brothers and sisters as well. And then somehow, in all the swirling thoughts, I was carried back to the war days, and I remembered my hump flying days and all the wonder of God's handiwork there. And then his ability to keep me in times of danger. I remembered that night in the storm when we were lost. And out of all of these varied experiences that the Lord was bringing across my mind that day in a classroom right here at Moody Bible Institute, there emerged one central thought. Suddenly it occurred to me there was a reason why the Lord, the Holy Spirit, was bringing these things to mind. He was going to give me a song. Out of all of these experiences, I recognized that in all of God's dealings, there is the element of the miraculous. Our God works that way. He is a miracle-working God. And the idea for a song came to me as I sat there in the classroom. And before the class was over, I had thought out the chorus. And right after class, I slipped over to the music building here, and I found an empty room. I think the piano was in tune, but it wasn't in too good a shape. And there I wrote a song that went like this. My Father is omnipotent, and that you can't deny. A God of might and miracles, 'tis written in the sky. It took a miracle to put the stars in place. It took a miracle to hang the world in space. But when he saved my soul, cleansed and made me whole, it took a miracle of love and grace.
4: And you hear that amen in the crowd. He was speaking at Founders Week. Phil, I get teary-eyed hearing this because this man has been in glory now for two decades. But did he ever leave an indelible mark on the heart of the church? And again, this is history within history, tied in the fact that he also went to Moody Bible Institute. Talk to me about this.
10: He did. Post-World War II, he came to Moody, graduated in the late 40s, actually worked on staff at WMBI as a staff musician until 1955. He and Gil Mead used to do a program called Familiar Hymns, and he would play a steel guitar, which sounds kind of like a Hawaiian guitar, and Gil would be on the organ, and just wonderful music. You know, John went on to write a few other consequential songs, like Over the Sunset Mountains. Mm-hmm. Heaven came down and glory filled my soul. Springs of living water, surely goodness and mercy, O glorious love. He wrote over 1,000 songs and over 35 cantatas. And when he left Moody, he went to become the president and editor-in-chief of Singspiration, which published music for many people, and he put together Great Hymns of the Faith in 1961, a prolific composer, and I put a post on my Facebook pages, and I had almost 70,000 views. No other posts have come close to what John W. Peterson, with a simple photo of him, did. He broke the internet. How's that? My internet. Very low numbers in comparison.
4: You know, I was thinking when you talked about Singspiration, when I was a child growing up, and this will date me happily, our Sunday evening services were called Singspirations. And mm-hmm. As you were ticking off those hymns, I was thinking how many of those were just routinely sung. It was in the DNA of our worship service. I can't tell you the indelible mark that John's songs left in my heart. And I know I'm not the only one who can say that John's music mm-hmm. helped to draw me closer to the heart of my Savior. And again, to know that there's a Moody Radio connection, but a Moody Bible Institute connection there, too.
10: It is. Do I have a moment just to read something here? I'll do it real quick.
4: Thank you.
10: This is with him in mind. We dedicated this book to those who went before us. We stand on their shoulders of those who preceded us. announcers, musicians, actors, administrators, and we dedicated the pages of these books with the opening words from WNBI's first night, "I want you to know him."
4: Wow. And Lord willing, and should he tarry, and he gives us 100 more years still, just imagine the stories they'll tell from now. But here's what we know. The message will be consistent. Phil, thank you for your yeoman's efforts on getting the history out there for all of us to enjoy. The book is called This is Moody Radio, 100 Years of Proclaiming the Gospel. It's fabulous. Blessings to you, Phil. Back after this.
15: Hi, I'm Todd Nettleton, and this is the Voice of the Martyrs Radio. Muhammad was a Sunni Muslim in Mosul, Iraq, until Jesus came to him in a dream. He woke up and chose to follow Christ. Months later, his wife had the very same dream, and she followed Jesus too. When Muhammad began sharing his faith, his house was burned down. He moved his family and kept sharing until ISIS was about to take their city. They fled to a displaced person camp near Erbil. There, Muhammad dedicated a tent to prayer and Bible study. When asked what he needed, he smiled and said, "We have everything we need." Pray for Muhammad's faith to remain strong as he witnesses to those around him.
16: "I will not let my brothers and sisters suffer in silence, nor will I let them serve alone." 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
4: 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One of the many, and there are many things I love about Karen Cavell, is her love of people. It's infectious, and it becomes evident that she loves Jesus in the way in which she loves people. And so God called her to a very unique mission field. That's what she really is at heart. She's a missionary, but she has a ministry where she uses the creative arts, and she's got all of the credentials you need to be able to move and have influence and contact and relationships in that atmosphere. So she herself is the co-founder, a co-producer and co-founder of JC Productions. I'll let you figure out what JC, wink, wink, stands for. That is an independent TV and music company. She has extensive experience producing TV specials and documentaries and kids program. She's a member of the Producers Guild of America. You just don't go online and fill out that information. There are a whole bunch of things that get you the ability to even apply to that. And she's a board member of the Biola University Entertainment Task Force. But God moved in her heart to get people to start praying, because she understood very early on that, contrary to popular opinion, the great influencers in this country don't live in my neck of the woods here in Washington, D.C. They're down the street in her neighborhood, in Hollywood. In fact, Barnum made this very clear in his book, The Second Coming of the Church, where he wrote that we get more of our values from the Cineplex on Saturday night than we do from the church on Sunday morning. So Karen is involved in a very, very crucial ministry, praying for those whom God has gifted in the creative arts. And why wouldn't he? He is the great creator. Wouldn't a creative father make some of his children very creative? So whether it's writing a story or lighting or makeup or whatever the part of the creative arts require, he puts his children there. Now, it's a hostile world there, because it's about the exaltation of self, because it's self-expression. So it can be very tough to remain faithful and to not listen to the temptations and the siren's cry, hat tip to Homer, but we won't get into that right now in the Odyssey. Rather, these are Christians who want to keep on their eyes on Jesus, and it isn't very easy to do that. Then they work themselves in a mission field with people who think that everything that matters most is how many zeros is in their paycheck or whether or not they get one of those golden statues. And so Karen has been a magnificent teacher to people literally all around the world that we need to be praying for Hollywood as Nineveh and not castigating as Sodom and Gomorrah. And I'm so grateful that she is in this ministry. And I talk with her on a regular basis in the hopes, and here's my clear, transparent agenda, that you will become a part of her global prayer network. That's what this is all about, praying, praying, praying for this ministry. This ministry, who, thanks be to God, has been around now for about a quarter of a century. So with that all said, Karen, we have so much to talk about. Can we just talk about this gala event that's coming up? I love the Gatsby theme. Tell me why you chose it.
17: Oh, thanks, Janet. So great to be on. We wanted to celebrate old Hollywood. We wanted to celebrate the community that we've been praying for and living in and ministering to for 25 years. And we thought, what a greater way than to go back to the Charleston and the beauty of the 20s and use that as our platform. So we have a gorgeous ballroom called the Cicada Club in downtown LA, which is completely Art Deco, 20s, Great Gatsby. We are sending out how to do different dances that night beforehand so people can learn and join us in dancing. And we are just celebrating old Hollywood.
4: Wow, how exciting. And celebrating 25 years. As somebody in whose heart this idea was birthed, Karen, what do you think, looking back, what would you say to yourself 25 years ago when you were starting this ministry?
17: Well, I would say, first of all, get ready, Karen. It's going to take way longer than you thought it would to get people to pray. That was the first thought. And secondly, that when God wants to move, we can't stop him. That I've just seen in about the last 5 or 6 years, doors opening that I had been praying about, knocking on, waiting for. And then God just said, you know what? This is the time of fruit. And he's connecting us with people. He's bringing in visionaries and prayers and opportunities. And our 25 years of celebration is not only to talk about all that God has done in the past 25 years in Hollywood, but what we are praying for him to continue to do in the next 25 years.
4: Oh, amen.
17: And so that's the purpose of this.
4: You know, Karen, I know that I'm asking you a tough question because there's no definitive, there's no objective metric on this. But I'm wondering, because yours is a prayer ministry and people have been praying for and in the industry for now a quarter of a century. There was a time, and you know this better than anybody, that we had many private, precious brothers and sisters who kept their Christianity to themselves. They knew it was a hostile territory. They knew that it could cost them work. They knew that the atheistic, animistic, humanistic aspects of someone who had power could keep them from getting a role, a job, an opportunity. But there's been something, and I bet I would get an amen from people listening all across the country, that there are now more people who are in that business who have been open about their faith, it seems to me, than ever before. That's just my two cents from the peanut gallery, but I'm looking at cause and effect. Do you think there's a possibility that because more people are praying for and through the Hollywood Prayer Network, that it's emboldening so many of our brothers and sisters to say, I am his and he is mine?
17: Oh, absolutely. And that's the amazing positive side of corporate connection. You know, you can have mass hysteria where people pick up a horrible idea and they just run with it and they won't let go. But you can also get empowered and get a vision for good things and say, wait a minute, I can do that too. Or I feel that as well. I just had a young lady today come to my office. She said, I've been waiting 7 years to talk to you because seven years ago you spoke to my college class and you said what was in my heart that I heard nobody else say, and it made me realize I could actually be a professional and a missionary in Hollywood. Mm. And that makes me think what you're saying right now. It was because I said something. Somebody showed up. And the more of us that do that, the more of us that talk about what can happen in God's economy, in God's kingdom, and someone else hears it, they'll get excited and believe it's possible as well. Mm-hmm. So it's so important for us to grow as a community, to be open and bold about our faith, and to expect that that's going to empower and encourage others.
4: Yeah. Amen and amen. Well, Karen, that's why I love your ministry, and that's why I'm so grateful we get to talk on a regular basis. I also love the pragmatics of what you do. And in these bi-monthly call sheets, and that's wonderfully creative. It's not surprising because Karen's one of those unbelievably creative people. A call sheet is when you get the word that you have to show up on set that day. They're not filming your scene. You don't have to show up. They're working on your scene. You're on the call sheet. You're going to have to be there. Well, I love this because the implied through Karen's call sheets is show up. You're required that day. And that's what she's asking us to do when we pray. Show up and pray because we're required to do that. And I think it's important also for understand that God doesn't draw a circle around Hollywood and say, my spirit is everywhere but here. It's exactly the opposite. He puts his people everywhere. Even, and this was your first praise at the top of the most recent prayer call sheet, was that there was a man who retired from NBC News who was a Hollywood Prayer Network member and a friend. Tell me and tell our listeners about Ted Chen.
17: Oh, Ted is amazing. He was a faithful ambassador of Christ at NBC as an on-camera anchor for decades. And he was known for being the one who gathered people, who would encourage people, who would love people. He had the most unbelievable reputation because he put the people above his job. And then what God did was continue to open up more opportunities in his job because he reached out to the people. So after a full career, he said, I'm not done yet, but what I can do is take the experience and love the people I've gotten to know along the way, and I want to do a ministry to empower and encourage men. He has a heart for men to get married. He got married quite late, and it was hard for him for decades. He wanted to be married so much. And he wants men to take leadership as Christians. So he has committed the next season of his life to pour into to creative men, to be in Hollywood with the experience he's got, to say to younger men, you can do it. Let me help you. Here's how we can take steps together. And it's incredible.
4: Wow. Again, these stories are so profound because I think it shatters our stereotypes and mythology and our lack of biblical wisdom about the character and sovereignty of God. So here's Ted, who sits on that side of the camera so the world can see him, and he moves from NBC News to ministry. Raise your hand if that was your journey, okay? So the unique aspect of that cannot be overlooked. But I love the fact that while he had the tally lights and the pancake makeup and got to read breaking headlines, all of that, he's more passionate now about helping men become men of God. That says volumes. Now, he's a man that we should, A, be thanking God for, but B, here's a prayer opportunity, it seems to me. Pray that God would really anoint his ministry and that many would come and would grow up in Christ.
17: Yes, and how brilliant of him for being on air around you know, the world for so many years that now his focus is a podcast. He's so comfortable on camera. He's so good at it that he can draw in people and ask them questions and make it powerful. So part of his ministry is this new podcast he's launching. And it just makes perfect sense to take the same gifts, same talents, same passion, but now do it specifically for God's kingdom.
4: Amen and amen. So let me, as we come up to a break, let me just encourage those of you within our listening audience whom God has made creative. You know, we have that in our family, by the way, and I've often shared that my son got his master's degree in film from Chapman University. So I really appreciate this ministry tremendously because what do you do with a child who's creative? The first thing you do is you say, how are you going to pay the rent? Every parent says that, so sure. But then you realize that God opens the doors of opportunity and that they can use the creative gifts that God has given them to tell a story or write a song or just be a Christian witness in the makeup room. So I want you to join this global prayer network. It's hollywoodprayernetwork.org. If you are a creative person and you felt ostracized, don't. God loves you. God has a place for you. And you need to be encouraged by becoming a part of this global prayer ministry. And you need to know that people are praying for people just like you. HollywoodPrayerNetwork.org, HollywoodPrayerNetwork.org. And sign up, please, to get the call sheets. They're so eye-opening and encouraging. More with Karen right after this.

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1: The further we seem to get age-wise, the more likely it is that someone will fall for the idea that the Holocaust is a myth. Now, if you actually look at the full breakdown of the answers from this poll, only 51% of those 18 to 29 disagree that the Holocaust is a myth. So the way the numbers break down is you've got 51% that say it definitely wasn't a myth. 20% say it was a myth. That leaves 29% who aren't sure. They're not totally sure. It probably isn't a myth, but maybe it is. This is also about the degree to which widely documented history stops mattering when you can propagandize individuals in the way that we are seeing them propagandize with so many of the social platforms that are out there.
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2: HollywoodPrayerNetwork.org. I want to give you that website again, because if you are one of those wonderfully creative people, you need to know about this ministry. And if you believe in the power of prayer and you're feeling led to pray for people in the most influential group in this country, maybe in the world, then I want you to become a part of the Hollywood Prayer Network. By the way, just as a reference also, I love to put out good materials. Karen's authored the book, Hollywood, Jesus, and You, 365 Days for Growing Your Faith and Praying for Hollywood. That's a very pragmatic way to do exactly what we're talking about. So let me go back to some of the other stories that you highlighted. Tell my friends the story of Alex Reed. This is an amazing, you talk about people who live in darkness have seen a great light. Talk to me about her.
3: Oh, it's so interesting. And the fact is, because these people become influencers, they're part of the arts and entertainment world.
2: Right.
3: So Alex Reed, an intensely dark tarot card reader, was building up quite a following as an influencer on TikTok. And she had a wild and crazy, and I don't even know all the details, conversion to Jesus. And suddenly she got just passionate about wanting to tell her followers about what has completely changed her life. And they cut her off. They said horrible things about her. They deleted her. She was, her following was shrinking. And you know what it did? It made her realize, wow, what I did was right. And look at what the spiritual battle is.
2: Mm-hmm.
3: People
2: wow.
3: in the darkness do not want the light. So it literally gave her even more impetus to start speaking out boldly about her faith in Jesus. And she's not worried now about the people she's losing. She's excited about the people who she's reaching.
2: Amen.
3: Isn't that amazing?
2: It's. But again, does it not underscore the power of the gospel that changes everyone and everything? And how, despite the fact that she was being cut off, and you can just hear the demons howl because they lost one of their agents, and that she no longer is playing for that team. And in fact, she was affirmed, which I love that part of her story, that she was absolutely doing the right thing. And may God open wide the doors of opportunity for her to talk about being in darkness and going into light. And for the record, who would ever want to go back into darkness when now you've gone from living in this black world to living in technicolor in your relationship with Jesus Christ? So what a powerful story for her. So Alex Reed is her name. If you got the call sheet,
3: yes,
2: there's a click to read a longer story. These are all of the benefits of signing up. So I hope you'll do it. HollywoodPrayerNetwork.org. I want to touch back on a newsletter that was previous to this one. And that was, I love the fact that you showcased Jacob Collier. Now, music is my background, so I'm also in one of those creative backgrounds. This is a man who has perfect pitch. I don't think there's an instrument he touches he can't play. And to show, I mean, to me, he reminds me of a young Mozart. No exaggeration. I think he's that gifted.
3: I believe you. Yes.
2: And when you see him do a live concert, one of the most outstanding things he does is he turns around and he turns the entire audience into a chorus, and he'll give them certain tones to sing, and they follow the rising or the falling of his hand to see if they should go up or down on the pitch. It's all ad-libbed. It's all superb. He plays with the dynamics. It is. I get goosebumps just talking about it. He is just overflowing with giftedness, and there are some times when I listen to his songs when I think, is there a deeper question he's asking in some of those? And it always makes me intrigued to see where he's going. So tell me why you included him.
3: Well, first of all, because of that, he is absolutely brilliant. He is today's Beethoven. And he's not even as known as I would expect him to be for the unbelievable talent that he's got. But he also has this way of hearing sounds that we do not hear on this earth.
2: Yes.
3: Mm-hmm. He hears harmonies that we are unable to hear. And as Jim and I, who obviously is a musician, as we read about what goes on in heaven, the colors you see, the music you hear, we think, you know what? We think Jacob is hearing music from heaven that we can't hear down here.
2: Wow.
3: We think he has got some gift of touching into the eternal and the supernatural, because he can bring things out of a normal audience that you would say, why would they have talent? But you are so right. Every time he turns to the audience and gets them to sing, isn't it gorgeous?
2: Oh, it's amazing.
3: It's heavenly sounds. It's amazing. And the way they follow him. So I believe he's got a touch of heaven in him, and he doesn't even know it yet, but I pray that he will. And I want people to recognize the talent he has, but to more than that, recognize it's from God, and God is using it for something. And I don't know the whole story yet, but yeah. I'm praying.
2: But you want a front row seat to this. So you want to be praying for Jacob Collier. And again, I love what you said about the use of chords, ninths and augmented chords and things where you think, oh, that's an interval I never would have thought of. And yet it works. Remember, I think about this often, Karen, that music wasn't discovered. It is. C is C.
3: Yes.
2: D minor is D minor. You don't have to make that up. Somebody didn't invent it. God put music in the spheres, and then we discovered it. So there's something, and I liked what you said before, there's something very supernatural about music. Look, Solomon picked the musicians before the warriors when he was putting the temple together, and there is going to be a heavenly choir. So I'm so thankful. And thank you, Lord, for quieting me with your singing, as you tell me in Zechariah. So all of that stuff, I think, comes together. Quick last word. Tell us why you asked us to pray for Danny Glover, and I'm so glad you did.
3: Oh, Danny Glover is such a man he has impacted so many people in this world. I actually worked with him on a project, and I just saw God's love all the way through him. And he is now struggling with Alzheimer's. And I want people who know they had an impact on the world to feel the power of God. And so that's why I ask people to pray for him. He's not going to perform anymore, but he has impacted the world with his talent. And I want him to find Jesus in a way that is beyond anything he could ever imagine through what he thinks it probably is a horrible thing. But as he gets older, if he can find Jesus, he will end well.
2: Yeah, so good. And then you remembered Sam Neill is an actor and asked us to pray for his family. I mean, it's your prayer requests literally come from the headlines. As I say, we're always interested in what's going on in the, quote, entertainment industry. Well, the fields are ripe for harvest there. There are all kinds of prayer requests. There are all kinds of praise reports that very often are not going to be reported on the Alphabet Soup Network. But boy, Karen is right there and tells us. So, Karen, first of all, congratulations on 25 years. And if the Lord should tarry, may he give you 25 more fruitful years. And thank you on a very personal level for these call sheets. They impact me personally. And I'm just one of his dumb little sheep where I really need some direction for specificity in prayer. And your call sheets help me to do just exactly that. So I want to give that website again, hollywoodprayernetwork.org, hollywoodprayernetwork.org. I know that we're going from Guam to the Cayman Islands. I know that there are prayer warriors who believe and the fervent prayers of a righteous man. So I want you to be a part of this global prayer team. There are people all over the world who pray through the Hollywood Prayer Network. You might be one of those. And if you are creative, do not feel cast out or discouraged or living outside the margins because you've got this gift and you're not sure how you use it and honor God. That's what the Hollywood Prayer Network is all about. So check them out because I think there's a place. And wait, I checked. Yeah, there is a reservation with your name on it. So get a hold of them, hollywoodprayernetwork.org. Karen, thank you. I love you and the Lord. Give my best to Jim. By the way, Jim that she talked about is her husband, a superb musician. So you can imagine how fabulous that marriage is. We'll see you next time, friends, on In the Market with Janet Marshall.
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5: 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This year, states like Tennessee, Alabama, and Texas ranked at the top of their chart. This may seem weird to the average American, considering that states like Texas have seen a steady influx of people moving there for lower taxes and more economic opportunity. So why does CNBC think that these are such bad states to live in? Well, one of their key metrics was, quote, reproductive rights, aka abortion. According to CNBC, these states are bad to live in because it's more difficult to murder an innocent child in the womb. Did they bother considering what states are best to live in for the unborn baby?
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6: For American Family News, I'm Chris Woodward. Senator Darlene Graham Nordone plans to run for a full 6-year term. Nordone was recently appointed as a temporary replacement for her brother after he passed away in office. Nordone said that President Trump urged her to jump into the race full time. Authorities in New York have arrested a man for planting an explosive device outside a federal building in New York City. Fox's Grinnell Scott has more.
7: Local and federal law enforcement say Andrew Arabaka lit gasoline and fired a pellet gun outside government offices where immigration court was held. 3 people were hurt. He's now in federal custody. FBI special agent in charge in New York, James Barnicle, said Arabaka told them directly.
8: He was targeting the building, and he was okay if he hurt or killed people going in and out of the building.
7: Arabaka also had knives and other weapons on him. NYPD Commissioner Jessica Tisch said he may have had tactical training.
9: He is believed to be a U.S. Army veteran.
7: He also had a sign protesting ICE. The investigation is continuing.
6: Despite a faulty test result, the FDA says it remains focused on lettuce from Taylor Farms as the source of a multi-state outbreak of an intestinal parasite. Fox's Kristen Goodwin has this story.
10: The Food and Drug Administration tested a sample of lettuce from Taylor Farms not involved in the company's recall and said it found cyclospora, but later revealed it was a false positive and no products from the supplier have tested positive for the parasite. However, the FDA says its traceback investigation and the outbreak data continue to converge on shredded iceberg lettuce from Taylor Farms locations in central Mexico. The supplier has recalled 25 shredded lettuce and salad mix products. According to the Centers for Disease Control and Prevention, more than 1,600 people have had cyclosporiasis, a foodborne illness caused by the parasite during this outbreak, and more than 140 have been hospitalized. Kristen Goodwin, Fox News.
6: A federal judge has ordered Paramount and

0: vigorously defend itself in court. In final news, with the World Cup coming to an end over the weekend, America reminded the world why it is truly the greatest nation on earth. AFN's Caleb Castile has prepared this report.
1: Sit down! It's free! It's a goal! It's Ferran Torres! Final touch of the game! He had the decisive touch as well! Spain, for the second time in their history, have won the World Cup!
2: Spain defeated Argentina in the World Cup final via an extra time goal, good for a 1-0 victory. This is Spain's second World Cup victory and first since 2010. This means that sadly the World Cup has come to an end. However, one thing that will always be remembered from this tournament is how those who traveled from around the world came to see the United States.
3: That's your first ever bite of Texas barbecue. What do you think?
4: Amazing!
5: Hot dog, packet of crisps, and a drink bigger than me head for $3. Not bad.
2: From Scottish and English fans taking over MLB games to Norwegian fans doing their infamous row celebration on the streets of the USA, this tournament has been a glowing beam of unity worldwide. One German fan that goes by the name Freddy had tweets about his time in the country that gained him just over 750,000 followers. Some of his more memorable tweets include his reaction to Auburn's Eagle tradition, and of course him and his travel crew meeting country star Ella Langley as she quickly became their road trip anthem. This viral interview from a Japanese fan from Fox 4 Dallas-Fort Worth sums up the energy of these past few weeks perfectly. Take a listen to the pure joy this man has from just being in America watching his team.
6: I cannot speak English, but I'm excited!
7: I love it! Yeah! Yeah, baby!
2: I'm Caleb Castile.
0: That's all our time for now. Find more news on AFN.net.
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9: By the time the conference was over, the president won a pledge.
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0: Have you ever been close enough to see one of those fighter jets go overhead? We here in the Mid-Atlantic see it all the time when they're running maneuvers because we got a bunch of bases up and down the East Coast. And if it doesn't give you goosebumps, it's because you're asleep. Welcome to In the Market with Janet Parshall. Okay, strap on your seatbelt, put on your helmet. We're going to see how many G's we can get this hour because we're going to talk to a man who loved flying. In fact, Philip Cochran retired from the U.S. Air Force in 2013 as a lieutenant colonel after more than two decades. As an F-16 fighter pilot and instructor. Ever seen those planes? Wow. He flying operational missions in Japan and then training pilots in Arizona and Oklahoma. So if that weren't a full career in and of itself, along with his military service, he decided he'd also be a pastor. So he did that for 23 years and put together a whole bunch of devotionals that were included, not all, but many of them, about 40, in a new book that he's written called Speed of Sound, Lessons Learned at the Speed of Sound, A Fighter Pilot's Lessons on Faith, Disciple, and Trust. By the way, married at 18, he and his wife, God bless them, with seven children, by the way. And I think this is a brilliant conversation because he saw it immediately. The rest of us will learn it better during the course of this hour's conversation, that there really is an intersection between aviation ministry and family life. And the things that he learned in the cockpit are also lessons we can learn in our journey as well. So pull up a chair, make yourself comfortable. And I'm so glad we get to spend the hour with Colonel Phil Cochran. Colonel, first and foremost, on behalf of everyone listening from Guam to the Cayman Islands, thank you, sir, for your service to our country. Thank you for also training pilots along the way as well. You are quiet servants that leave an indelible mark and keep us safe at night. Every time they're doing maneuvers over the Atlantic here on the East Coast, I'm always grateful for people who are running. It's Saturday morning, it's Sunday night. Most of us are out tending our yards, pulling our weeds, and they're being trained to defend us. So thank you, sir, on behalf of all of my listeners.
1: Wow, Janet, what a fantastic introduction.

0: introduction, and thank you so much for having me on your show.
1: It is an honor, but sir, I want to get to know you because, oh boy, what an interesting career. First of all, tell me about your love of flying. You know, I'm going to tell you, I'm going to appeal to your pastor's heart right now, Phil. The Bible says, lo, I am with you always. Why did you want to fly?
0: My father was a fighter pilot in World War II. He flew the Corsair and the Marines in the South Pacific. And so I grew up with aviation in my blood. I was always drawing airplanes. You look at pictures of me as a little boy, I was either drawing an airplane, folding an airplane, building an airplane, or dreaming of airplanes. So I had it in my blood. He passed away when I was three. I experienced firsthand the truth of the scripture that said God is a father to the fatherless. Mm. But that love for aviation remained with me. And after I was married, even my wife, bless her, encouraged me to go ahead and seek my dream and become, and my whole dream was to fly the F-16, and God in his providence and in his great mercy saw me through that dream.
1: Wow. So with pinpoint specificity, you specifically wanted the F-16.
0: Yes. Isn't that amazing? I was, I'd been married. I had a business and I was still young enough to go to university and get my degrees and join the Air Force. And I did it all from the very beginning with the idea that the F-16 was the plane I wanted to fly. And I look back on that and the wickets that I had to go through and the odds of that happening now just seem amazing to me that it actually came to pass.
1: Wow. So let me, this journey is fascinating. So you marry at 18, which is young, but did you get the degrees and then make the choice to go into the military, or did you enter into a military academy?
0: No, I didn't go to the academy. I actually had a computer business, and I am almost embarrassed to say this, but went to see the movie Top Gun in 1986. I had taken a little diversion from wanting to be a fighter pilot into this computer business, and walked out of that movie, and I looked at my wife and said, I have always wanted to be a fighter pilot. And she goes, well, you better get started. So I had to go to university, get my degrees. I had to get a recruiter, get accepted specifically to fly, and then get that approved. I went to officer training school, and in officer training school, I was accepted into one of the elite pilot training bases in the Air Force, Euro-NATO Joint Jet Pilot Training, where we actually go through pilot training and train with other NATO nations. And that program at the time, everybody who completed it, because it was a more intense program, more check rides, things like that, more geared towards being a fighter pilot, that if you passed that program, you actually graduated with a fighter cockpit. And so it was kind of an amazing set of steps that the Lord laid out in front of me.
1: No,
0: you know, he
1: kidding.
0: Says, that, yeah, it was pretty awesome.
1: Well, unbelievable. So I'm this is probably a stupid question, but I'm guessing the first plane you ever flew was not an F-16. Do you pop into a Cessna Piper Cub first before you move your way up to the F-16?
0: Right. Well, since I knew I wanted to be a fighter pilot, when I went to university, I went to an aviation college and got all my civilian ratings, even up to airline transport pilot ratings. So I could have gone to the airlines after I retired, but still had a house full of kids and didn't decide that was decided that wasn't really the path I wanted to take. So I had all my civilian ratings, even a glider pilot rating, and then went into the military and flew the T-37 at the time, which people either loved or hated. I hated it. It was a jet that I did not like flying a whole lot, but it was the first trainer that we went through. And then the T-38, which is the advanced flight trainer in the Air Force. And then from there on through the other wickets to the F-16.
1: So is it safe, Colonel, to call you a Top Gun then?
0: Well, that would be Navy. The Top Gun movie was so cheesy after you become a fighter pilot, you realize just how it was so motivational as you're trying to go become one. I mean, everybody at that time was referring to the movie and everything like that. But after the fact, it becomes just so cheesy. The second movie is better. I will give it that. The second movie is a lot better. But the first one was not something I was going to emulate.
1: Wow. Okay, so then in the midst of all of this, that somebody's got to make a movie of your life. I think that's absolutely fascinating. But then the pastoral part of this story, I mean, boy, talk about one of these things is not like the other. How does that work? So I want to hear that part of your story. I am so thankful that you're giving me 1 hour of your time, Phil, because I have over an hour's worth of questions, and I love the book. It's called Lessons Learned at the Speed of Sound, A Fighter Pilot's Lessons on Faith, Discipline, and Trust. More after this.
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3: I think it's heretical doctrine to always assume. There's a church in Northern California that teaches God's will is always to heal. I just don't see that. I know what they're saying, but it goes against other scriptures. In other words, if you're sick, that's not God's will. Well, I don't know how that happened. Because here's the thing with faith. If faith heals you and we should never be sick, why do we die? I mean, once you hit 80, then it's kind of you're out of luck. But before then, you're not. Like, where do they come up with this doctrine? And it really confuses people. And it hurts people. My faith fell apart because I thought God was always going to heal. And we should be expecting. We should be petitioning. We should be trusting in God. But here's the key. Faith doesn't mean that I always hold the key that unlocks the door to healing. I hold that key. No, faith means we are trusting the one who does hold the key. That's what the definition faith really is. Because can you imagine if my faith is in control? Everybody I pray for is healed. Well, what about if God is doing something different on 90% of those? What about, hey Shane, not yet. This guy's got some, I got to humble this guy for a while. But see, then I become God because my faith, I speak things into existence, false doctrine. Faith must be underscored with the realities of the other truths of Scripture, which is God's sovereignty.
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0: 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We get to spend the hour with Colonel Phil Cochran. He's retired now from the U.S. Air Force, did that in 2013. But he not only was an F-16 fighter pilot, he was an instructor as well, and he flew operational missions in Japan and trained pilots in Arizona and Oklahoma. And in addition to all of that, was a pastor for almost 30 years. He put a bunch of his devotionals together in a book called Lessons Learned at the Speed of Sound, A Fighter Pilot's Lessons on Faith, Discipline, and Trust. So in this absolutely fabulous story of your life so far, Phil, how does becoming a pastor fit into all of this? And where is that in the chronology of being a dad of seven and a fighter pilot and an instructor?
1: Yeah, I frequently would say God has a sense of humor, and he definitely knows your path more than you do and more than you can see, certainly. And I, late in my career, as I was a full-time reservist at Vance Air Force Base, being an instructor pilot in the T-38, where it's a little more of a normal job. You get up in the morning, go to work, do the same thing every day, train student pilots, trying to keep them from killing you every day, and then come home. I actually branched out into pastoral ministry at that point as well, and I was able to be bivocational as a pastor and a T-38 instructor pilot at Vance Air Force Base at that time. And,
0: wow.
1: No,
0: please keep going.
1: Well, I was going to say, and that's where these devotionals kind of entered the arena. As I taught through the Word of God to my congregation, I realized that I was constantly pulling back from analogies of things I learned being a fighter pilot, things I learned being an aviator, and things just about aviation in general that applied so much to the Word of God and to its truth. And you would think that it would go over the heads of the congregants as you're teaching on that. But what I found was I had men and women and young men and young women coming up to me and saying, I really love the analogies. It hammers them into my mind, hammers the truth into my mind. I'm able to recall it during the week, and it just makes it so much more real. And so it was those my congregation that encouraged me to write down these devotionals and my analogies and put them into devotionals and such. And about a year ago, my son-in-law developed cancer. And he's 28, and these were always very meaningful to him. And so I decided that I needed to get them composed into a book format that he could refer to and study, and that could be an encouragement as he battles the fight of his life.
0: Well, and there's so many references to being a ready warrior out the book. I'm sure that that just spoke to his heart in the midst of his battle as well. When you were actually doing the flying and the instructing, and you hadn't stepped into full-time ministry because you did serve as the pastor of Covenant Grace Church in Perkins, Oklahoma, from 2002 to 2025. That's a long time. It makes sense that you were in Oklahoma because that's one of the places where you were training. Were you ever in the process of, especially when you're up there and hitting Mach speed, did you think about those devotionals as you were flying, or these things that the Lord gave you after the fact and you looked back on where he had taken you and what he taught you?
1: It was truly after the fact, I have about 184 that I've written. There are new ones coming to me all the time, and it was truly as I study the Word of God, as I read the Word of God, and as I prepare to teach the Word of God, the analogies just come to my mind. And, you know, I've often wondered, you know, why is it that aviation seems to speak so well to the truth of God's Word? And I think it comes down to that as a fighter pilot, I had to abide by God's physical laws. I couldn't deny gravity. I mean, it's there. So I had to, if I was going to be a successful fighter pilot, I had to successfully obey and navigate God's physical laws. And God has spiritual laws that are in his Word. And as a Christian, we have to successfully navigate. We have to obey God's spiritual laws. And it's the same God that wrote both of those into existence. And someone once said, all truth is God's truth. And so, you know, anytime we find something true, it's going to, if you find the source of that truth, it's always going to come back to God. And so I think that's why it works so well.
0: Well, you were just giving an example right there. And I thought, first of all, the joke bombed, but I said, "Lo, I am with you always." He doesn't say, "Hi, I'm with you always." And I thought, oh, good. There's my spiritual excuse to never have to get on an airplane. I mean, some of us do not relish it by any stretch of the imagination. And I hear this out of the overflow of the heart, the mouth speaks. And I hear this passion pouring out of you that since you were a wee lad, you always wanted to get up in the air and particularly pick this unbelievable aircraft called the F-16. That you specifically want to fly. Did you ever in your training have fear as a pilot, or were you just so madly passionate about this, you didn't give fear a second thought?
1: You know, while I was flying, I don't think I could say that I ever was fearful. It was always in the moment and always doing the next disciplined thing that you have to do to be successful. And maybe that sounds odd, and maybe if I were to reflect enough on it, I could find a time that, yeah, I guess I was a little bit scared right there or a little bit fearful. Certainly, one fear I had to face was when I was in Japan. My oldest daughter at that point, the only daughter we had at that point, was 3 years old. And I had a fear of doing the same thing to her that my father, not that my father did it to me, but, you know, passing away, being in an accident at three, because my father passed away in an airline crash. And being in an accident at three that would create the same situation for my daughter as that happened to me. And I had a good Christian friend that taught me the truth. And it's the same truth you hear from Stonewall Jackson, you know, if you look up some of his quotes, but the fact that that God has ordered our days from beginning to end, you know, there's nothing I can do to change the day of my death. That's in God's hands. Our days are numbered. And so I could be as safe flying the F-16 as I could be in bed. Stonewall Jackson said he could be as safe on the battlefield as he could be in bed. Mm-hmm. And that truth, when I truly understood that God's sovereign control over my life as far as numbering my days, it brought a lot of peace to me. And I realized whether I was flying down final dropping bombs or whether I was, you know, driving in a car, that God was in control of it all.
0: Wow. So I want to linger here because you said something significant, and I bet I'm not the only one who caught this. And I'll ask the question because the music's playing. So your dad dies in an aircraft crash. You could have just as easily said, no way ever. I don't ever want to get on an airplane. In fact, I'm afraid of them because it took my dad's life. You could have had a mom who said, don't even think about it. It cost me my husband. I'm not going to lose a son. And fear could have surrounded your passion and your decision making. But obviously, we're having this conversation today that gives evidence to the fact that that did not happen. You may have just answered this when you talked about the fact that the Lord numbers our days. You know, it is appointed unto man once to die, and after that, the judgment. So you and I will never be able to change that appointment day, so we trust him in the interim. Did that factor in? Was ultimately this a question of trust? I'll leave the question hanging, and we'll continue when we get back. Colonel Phil Cochran is with us. He's written the book Lessons Learned at the Speed of Sound. Back after this.
2: I'm Steve O'Dell with Mission Network News. It's been nearly a month since twin earthquakes devastated northern Venezuela. The death toll crossed 5,200 this weekend, but the work of recovering other victims continues. Annabel Torrealba is the International Director of Latin America and the Caribbean Hispanic Ministry for TWR. She says their local team, RTM Venezuela, risks working in their damaged office building to keep recording special programs.
3: There isn't any other way. You have to go and do something.
2: Torrealba says believers are rallying to help others, and the gospel is making an impact.
3: Those that refused to believe before this tragedy, most of them are thanking God because they are alive. And all others are trying to look for ways to connect with God.
2: Pray for supernatural strength as churches help with recovery. Next, persecution has skyrocketed in the Indian state of Odisha since the leading Hindu nationalist party took control in 2024. Yet continued Bible shipments provide hope. Jason Wolford with Mission Cry says the government's public acceptance of Christianity is not the reality on the ground.
4: The law does much to nothing, if not even promote the disruption, the burning, those things of churches, etc.
2: Shipping Bibles to Odisha has become increasingly difficult, yet Mission Cry still sent out 4 containers recently.
4: That will be about 130,000 Bibles, seminary, and Christian books. Those 4 containers will be put together as offices for the seminary and staff and evangelistic team while they're building a building there.
2: Pray that the shipments would make it into the country and the team would remain safe. Thanks for listening to Mission Network News, a service of One Way Ministries. This month, Keys for Kids is offering free devotionals for kids and teens and a set of Bible highlighters. Get yours free when you click on the banner ad at missionnews.org. I'm Steve O'Dell.
0: It's been an honor to spend the hour with Colonel Phil Cochran, who retired from the U.S. Air Force in 2013 as a lieutenant colonel after more than two decades as an F-16 fighter pilot and instructor. Along the way, also became the pastor of the Covenant Grace Church in Perkins, Oklahoma, served there for over 23 years. And he put together a book filled with devotionals. By the way, this is 40. There are almost three times more out there that are not in this book. Maybe that means, hopefully, there'll be another book down the road a piece. But right now, this book is called Lessons Learned at the Speed of Sound, Fighter Pilot's Lesson on Faith, Discipline, and Trust. So I want to go back because this is inherent in your book as well when we talk about dependency on the Lord. So you lose your dad in an airplane crash, and it would have been so easy for you to say, it took my dad away. Your mom could have said, I'm not losing you. I lost my husband. And I don't know if anyone said that to you, but all I know is I'm talking to you as a man who retired from the Air Force after more than two decades of flying. So what do you think was in your heart, or how do you think the Lord prepared your heart or preserved or protected your heart so that that spirit of fear, which the Bible tells us we have not been given from him, didn't take up residency because you had concrete evidence to the fact that this wasn't the safest job in the world?
1: Right. I think the spirit of a fighter pilot is you always think that's the other guy. It's always going to happen to somebody else. And, you know, there's a famous quote out there that says aviation in itself is not inherently dangerous, but to an even greater degree than a sea, it's terribly unforgiving of any carelessness or incapacity or neglect. And I think for me, the fact that my father passed away when I was three, the imprint, I was pretty young at that point. I've got a sister who will not fly, but my oldest brother became a commercial pilot, not for the majors, but he flew commercially at a different capacity. Now, my mother certainly didn't like to know when I was flying, and I could never call her and say, hey, I'm getting ready to go up. But I think the fact that as you're young, you really don't understand your mortality yet, that probably played into it. But certainly it made me a safer pilot. I was always the one that was very aware of what could happen if I didn't exercise diligence and discipline in my flying.
0: So there, Pastor, is a crossover, disciplines in your flying. Tell me about discipline that's required in the maturing life of a saint.
1: You know, I think that's one of the things I really want people to understand as they read my book is that the Christian life is not meant to be passive. We are at war, and the Bible speaks in the terms of warfare to us, right? We have a commanding officer, Jesus Christ. We have orders to follow. We have a book of orders that we need to memorize and know and understand if we're going to be successful. And as a fighter pilot, I didn't accidentally succeed. I had to prepare. We had to train. We had to brief and execute the mission. And then the most important part of the mission came after the fact. I mean, we might spend hours preparing for a mission that in the F-16, the average mission length was somewhat around an hour, maybe a little less than an hour if you weren't going to hit a tanker or something like that. And then we would fly the sortie. But after we landed, we didn't just give each other a high five and say, you know, I feel the need for speed. Let's do it again tomorrow. We actually had to debrief and sometimes spend hours debriefing that sortie to figure out what we did right, what we did wrong, what we needed to change tomorrow to do better so that we could improve and go forward. And as Christians, you know, so few of us do a decent job even in the morning of spending time in the Word and in prayer. And then we go out and we live our lives at the speed of sound. And we come home at night exhausted and we plop down on the couch and we start scrolling social media or we start turning on the TV. And we don't take that time to debrief ourselves spiritually to how do we do today? You know, not in my own strength, but through the power of the Holy Spirit. What did I do good? Where did I fail? And what changes am I going to make tomorrow to walk further down the road of sanctification than I was today?
0: Mm-hmm. Amen. You know, something that you just said, you hinted at it, I want to dig a little deeper here, is this idea of preparedness. My guess, and I know zero about this, is that before they turned over the keys to the jet for you, jets probably don't even have keys, which says my ignorance there loud and clear, but I bet you sat in front of a simulator. And I bet before you had the opportunity to fly the real thing, they made sure that you knew what you were doing on the ground through preparedness. There's an easy cross-reference there to the believer. How can we contend for the faith, as it tells us in the book of Jude, if we're not prepared? And how do we get prepared if we aren't in the Word on a regular basis?
1: Amen. Amen. 2 Timothy says, all scripture is breathed out by God and profitable for teaching, for reproof, for correction, and for training in righteousness, so that the man of God may be complete, equipped for every good work. And one of my devotionals is called Warnings, Cautions, and Notes. And as a fighter pilot or as a in any aircraft in the F-16, certainly when I was starting out, they would hand us this tech order that was called the Dash 1, and we called it the Bible of whatever jet we were in. So the T-38 had a Dash 1, the F-16 has a Dash 1, and you have to sit down and know that Dash 1 forwards and backwards. And within that Dash 1, there's things called warnings that are in bold print and in boxes, and you definitely need to know the warnings because that's going to be something that kills you or kills the jet. Cautions are things that could damage you or the jet, and notes are things that you really need to know if you're going to be successful in operating the F-16 or whatever aircraft you're in. And on top of that, the Dash 1 tells you everything you need to know about the aircraft itself, the systems, how they operate, what might go wrong, what to do if they go wrong, and how to fly it and land it and take it off. All those things are in the Dash 1. And I had to sit down and memorize those warnings, cautions, and notes and know them by memory so that I could recall them and understand them and apply them as I flew. And my wife would sit across the table from me. She would quiz me on note cards as I learned the warnings, cautions, and notes. And those warnings, cautions, and notes of the Dash 1 are like the way Scripture talks to us in principles, precepts, and patterns. Mm. And we need to know the principles, precepts, and patterns of Scripture and how to properly apply them, because if we apply them wrong, and so many people are mistaken in how they interpret the Word of God, we have to apply those correctly if we're going to be successful as Christians. And that's the discipline it takes.
0: Wow. That is rich. That is emblematic, by the way, of the devotions that you read in this book. And Phil does a great job, because not only does he give you a wonderful devotion, but then he has a prayer at the end and he asks us to do some question answering to see if we've learned the lesson. And then he quotes some of the Puritans. Great stuff. Rich book. Lessons Learned at the Speed of Sound. Back after this.
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0: Doesn't that give you goosebumps? We are spending the hour with Philip Cochran. He is now retired from the U.S. Air Force, did so in 2013 at the level of rank of lieutenant colonel, more than two decades as an F-16 fighter pilot and instructor, flying operational missions in Japan and training pilots in Arizona and in Oklahoma. Then along the way, he also has a pastor's heart because he pastored a wonderful church in Oklahoma, Perkins, Oklahoma, for 23 years. And he wrote devotionals all the time. And he's put together a book that includes just 40, and there are about three times more out there that are not in this book, but 40 devotionals that are wonderfully tied back to this whole idea of what it means to be prepared as a fighter pilot and the similarities of you and me being prepared as a follower of Jesus Christ. It's called Lessons Learned at the Speed of Sound. It's a brilliant insight and cross-reference of fighter pilots' lessons on faith, discipline, and trust. And ladies, if you think this is a gender-specific book, it isn't. I was absolutely riveted. And the book is broken up into four sections: Christ, Our Foundation; Trust, Identity; and Daily Dependence. Section two is Sanctification in Action, Discipline, Dependence, and Determined Perseverance. The third section is Spiritual Warnings and Recovery Procedures. And the last is Living with Eternity in View. Absolutely wonderful, thoughtful, biblically based devotionals. And again, always a quote from famous pastors, the Puritans, a lot of Puritan quotes in there, which are brilliant. Several questions, and then every chapter closes with a prayer. So it's just a wonderful way. We're all sort of drawn to the idea of flying. I don't know if it's the fear factor, if it's the adventure factor, if it's the awe factor, sitting in a cockpit and how life looks from that vantage point, that we are, for all intents and purposes, suspending gravity for a bit. So it's just awe-inspiring. And yet, there's so many parallels to what it means to grow up in him. How often in this program do we talk about getting off that diet of milk, getting into a diet of meat, and getting some spiritual heft on your bones so that we can contend, as it tells us in the book of Jude, and you are prepared to give a reason for the hope that resides within you. So, so many questions I want to ask you, Phil. Talk to me about gravity force and a G-suit, and what in the world is that like? You know, most of us can picture it in the right stuff where they're spinning in the machine and we can see what it's like for them to get prepared. But you experienced it. Talk to me about this.
1: Oh, what a great movie, The Right Stuff. That's a fantastic movie, one of my family's favorites. So we sit here at 1G, whatever you weigh. I won't ask you that. I weigh 172. And multiply that times 9, and that's what we would experience flying the F-16, the Block 50 F-16 that I flew in Japan. The engine that it had would actually, at 15,000 feet, if you went into full afterburner, pulled back on the stick to 9 Gs, instead of slowing down like most aircraft will just from the bleed off of the energy because you're pulling so many Gs, it would actually wrap up tighter and go faster, and you would have to let up on the stick just to, you know, catch your breath. And 9 times your weight is what you would be experiencing at that point. So, pretty amazing stuff, but we wore what was called a G suit. And imagine a cowboy's chaps that are on their legs, only these are zipped up and laced up super tight around the legs and the abdomen. There's bladders in the legs and the abdomen that actually, as I pull G's in the jet, as I pull back on the stick to turn, it would inflate the bladders, which would help to keep the blood up in the upper part of my body because, you know, it's kind of good to have blood in your brain. It helps you to think, right? So that G suit is important to keep tight. In fact, we would have to get it refitted often. That's even a spiritual analogy there. But so the Bible speaks to us about being constrained like that G suit. You know, we would walk out to the jet without it being zipped up because it was so uncomfortable. But when we crawled in the cockpit and we zipped it up, even though it was uncomfortable, it was life-giving. It was life-sustaining. And we knew we needed it. It helped us, right? So in Matthew chapter 7, Jesus says to enter by the narrow gate, for the gate is wide and the way is easy that leads to destruction, and those who enter by it are many. But the gate is narrow and the way is hard that leads to life, and those who find it are few. I think we forget about that as Christians. You know, we want that wide path. We want that bypath meadow, you know, in Pilgrim's Progress that you read about. But when you talk about the narrow gate, it's like the compression that Jesus felt as the clouds were as the crowds were pressed in upon him as he was teaching. And we need that compression. That compression, just like the compression of the G-suit, tells us that life is being sustained, you know, that we're on the right path. And instead of throwing off that compression, if we're not feeling that compression in our spiritual lives, then we need to examine ourselves to see whether we're truly in the faith. Because if we are walking that narrow path, we will be feeling compressed. Too many Christians believe that freedom is the ability to do whatever we want.
0: Yes.
1: But actually, freedom is the responsibility to do what we ought to do. And so that G suit, that making sure your G suit is tight, is so important in the Christian life, just like it was as being a fighter pilot.
0: Wow, what a great point. I may have the word wrong, Phil, but is it hypoxia? You know, when you get close to that point where you think you're going to pass out? Talk to me about that.
1: You said it just exactly right. And when you fly above, especially 18,000 feet, and as you get up in the 20s and even higher, the higher you go in altitude, the more, just like a mountain climber, the more the blood or oxygen in your blood actually starts leaching out through your skin even, and the more you need supplemental oxygen just to be able to think clearly. We would do simulator rides or altitude chamber rides where they would we'd sit in an altitude chamber, they'd take us up to altitude, and we'd have to drop our mask, and we'd have to wait for the onset of hypoxia, because sometimes it's hard to tell. It's very insidious, and so you might not even realize that your vision is dimming or that your brain is slowing down. And somebody else next to you might be the one that, you know, kind of taps you and goes, "Hey, put your mask up. You're not. You're just sitting there dumbfounded." And you know, that hypoxia is so insidious that we don't even know that it's coming upon us. And the same thing is true in our Christian lives. What was necessary in the jet when you were encountering hypoxia was to gang load. We called it gang loading the regulator. You'd move all the switches forward, which would give you 100% oxygen under pressure in your mask, so that oxygen-rich air would fill your brain again, and boom, it was amazing how everything would just come back into vivid colors, and your thinking would clear, and you didn't even realize it, how much you weren't in that condition before. But when it comes back, it's all the more. And Proverbs chapter 3 says, "Trust in the Lord with all your heart. Don't lean on your own understanding. In all your ways acknowledge him, and he will make your path straight." And it's important as Christians that we gang load on Christ every day, that we are so filled with Christ every day that we don't have that spiritual hypoxia that leads us astray, that deception of the world, the flesh, and the devil that can lead us away from, again, that narrow path that we need to be on if we're going to be walking in truth as Christians.
0: Wow, I just love that. This is why people resonate with this, Phil, is because the transference, and I'm not a fighter pilot, I would have never put the two and two together, but the ideas that you learned as a pilot that transfer over to my maturing as a saint, my sanctification, are absolutely outstanding. I love the one, obviously I'd be drawn to a chapter or devotional that has, this is the title, always sound good on the radio, but you were talking about the miracle on the Hudson. Talk to me about that and why that's important.
1: Well, one of the first things that's drummed into you as a pilot, especially as a fighter pilot, is no matter what's going on around you, that you always sound, when you key the mic, you sound as if everything is perfect and there's nothing wrong and everything's coming up roses. And if you watch the movie and you hear the transmission of Captain Solly as the, or even listen to the radio transcription on YouTube, better yet, listen to the actual person that did it, as the Teterboro controller is telling him, "Hey, you've got this airport. You've got this airport. You know, you can turn here." You hear him come on the radio. You hear Captain Sullivan come on the radio and go, "We're going to be in the Hudson," just like he was going out to order a Coke or whatever
0: through
1: the drive-thru. I mean, it was just that plain, you know. I mean, here he is. He's captaining an aircraft of how many people that are in his hands. You know, his own life is in his hands, and he's a moment away from possibly death, you know, as they go down with no engines. And he sounds as if he is just as cool as a cucumber. And Isaiah 26:3 says, "You will keep him in perfect peace whose mind is stayed on you because he trusts in you." And that, you know, God is in control. The shalom, shalom, the peace of God can fill us even in the midst of any storm. And that peace, I think, is so vividly portrayed by just the sounding good on the radio that you hear in that exchange between Sully. But we did it as fighter pilots too. We'd give each other a hard time if we ever sounded like something odd was going on, or if we ever sounded like anything was amiss. If we keyed the mic, we would give each other a hard time.
0: So you write, consider your daily radio calls, the way you speak to your spouse, children, coworkers, and friends. Are your words marked by the calm assurance of one whose mind is anchored in God, or by the strain of someone grasping for control? That's the richness you're going to find in the book that Phil has authored. It's called Lessons Learned at the Speed of Sound, A Fighter Pilot's Lessons on Faith, Discipline, and Trust. Fabulous book. Back after this.
2: This is Carter Conlon. Why do we believe that God has changed in our generation? Why do we accept the lie that what he did before, he won't do again? The same God who delivered, empowered, who raised up ordinary people to do extraordinary things has not changed. The question's not about his ability, it's about our willingness today to believe him. We've allowed reasonings, fears, and arguments to take the place of faith. But there must come a moment where we push all of that aside and say, I will not believe the lies anymore. I will not believe that I have no power, no purpose, or no calling in my life. Stand where you are, in your home, your family, your community, and declare openly that God is still God. Refuse to shrink back and begin to walk in what he has already planned for your future. Talk to him. This is Carter Conlon. It's time to pray.
0: Lessons Learned at the Speed of Sound, A Fighter Pilot's Lessons on Faith, Discipline, and Trust. It's the book that Phil Cochran has authored, serving in the United States Air Force for more than two decades as an F-16 fighter pilot and instructor. And we're so grateful for his service to our country, but also serving as a pastor for 23 years. And out of that comes this book, because these are 40 of his devotionals, and there are a boatload more from where that came from. So Phil, in an hour that's gone far too quickly, because I have a gazillion questions for you, let me ask you, when you're get that pilot's perspective, something that even when you're flying in an airplane, you don't have to say if you're flying a commercial carrier. But if from your vantage point in this cockpit, when you can see things that mortal man can't see because you're up there thousands of feet in the air and you've completed your mission and you're not instructing somebody, it's just you and the aircraft and the Lord. Do you ever have awe moments where you're just in awe of seeing his handiwork, the heavens declare the glory? I mean, what sort of things go through your mind? Because you aren't just a pilot, you're a son of the Most High King.
1: Oh, you know what? It's just incredible. Jan, I used to say I had the best office in the world with the best view in the world. You know, the flying had so many variations to it, from taking off and at night, popping into the weather at 500 feet, being in the clouds all the way up to 40,000 feet with St. Elmo's fire streaming around the canopy of my F-16,
0: wow,
1: to watching incredible sunrises over the ocean, to flying, you know, long sorties from Japan to Hawaii to Alaska, you know, being dragged across the ocean by a tanker. You know, challenges, weather and emergencies and everything just together. It was an experience that I can't even put into words. It was so awesome. And the glory of God in all of that, from the beauty to the variation to the experiences, I am so grateful to God for giving me this experience. I'm glad, I'm thankful that he's allowed me to put this wisdom into words and teach people through those experiences the truth of God's word.
0: As am I. And I'm so grateful for the gift of your time so that so many people listening all across the country can be encouraged, that their hearts can be a little faster, that they want to be even more conformed and transformed to the image of Christ, which takes preparedness and it takes discipline and it takes trust, all those things that you talk about in your book. You wrote this sentence that I want to remember for the rest of my life. Your attitude determines your altitude. It's one of your devotionals. Talk to me about the attitude indicator.
1: Well, the attitude indicator is the central indicator in the package of instruments that a pilot has in front of him or on his heads-up display. It's what shows, and everybody's seen it in a movie or in a picture. It's the little miniature aircraft that is over a blue top circle and a brown bottom circle. And as you climb, that miniature aircraft shows in the blue. It climbs into the blue, and as you dive, that miniature aircraft dives into the brown. And it's so true. How you set that little aircraft, we were trained to set that aircraft where we wanted it, so that we would either be climbing or diving or holding steady flight. And your attitude does determine your altitude. And it's so important as Christians to keep our attitudes, to keep our focus upon Christ. Romans chapter 8, for I consider that the sufferings of this present yes. time are not worth mm-hmm. comparing with the glory that is to be revealed to us. And, we can, it's our choice where we're going to place that attitude indicator. Are we going to abide by Christ, abide by the word of God, and in all things rejoice and give thanks? Or are we going to disobey the word of God and be brought down and set that aircraft, that little miniature aircraft of our lives in the brown and dive down towards the earth? And, just the fact that Paul was saying that I consider, that's him reckoning. That's weighing two realities, as I said in my book, Side by Side.
0: Mm-hmm.
1: It's not light suffering. My son-in-law right now is not going through a light suffering at all. But he has maintained such an incredible attitude by keeping his gaze fixed upon Christ. Because Christ suffered the ultimate, he suffered ultimately, right? I mean, even to the point of his father turning his back on him. And he disciplined himself for the purpose of godliness. He disciplined himself even to the cross and died for us, right? Purchasing our pardon. And so, sometimes we're called to walk those same paths, but where we place our attitude indicator is up to us. And it just, in obedience to Christ, it's so important that we keep that in the blue.
0: Couldn't agree more. Going back to Brother Paul, I love writing from a prison cell that he says, I've learned in whatsoever state I'm in to be content. So he had to do some preparedness and some prep, but it was a choice. It was a volitional choice to make sure that his attitude was where it needed to be. And that's such a powerful takeaway. Let me ask you this, because I would be remiss if I didn't find out what it's like from your perspective. I'm standing in the ground. I hear the boom long after it's been broken and the jet is out of sight. What is it like to break the sound barrier sitting in the cockpit?
1: Well, I would hate to say that it's rather nonchalant, but it is. In the modern aircraft, like in the F-16 as a fighter pilot, I oftentimes wouldn't know I had broken the sound barrier until I came down in the debrief. I could see the airspeed on the tape, And I'm going, I guess I was supersonic there. But on the ground, it's a whole different story. If we accidentally did it over the ground, we'd break windows. We knocked a guy off a horse one time in Japan, and he got all mad at us. And, there's all kinds of things that happens when that shockwave hits you, and you experience that shockwave. It's so stark and such a an unforgettable event, as you would say. And I liken that in my book to another devotional that talks about death and how for a Christian, passing from life into death is just as easy as walking into the next room because Christ ushers us into eternal life, right? And we don't have that fear of death. We know that to be absent from the body is to be present with the Lord. There's nothing for a Christian to be concerned about. But those that are left behind experience that shockwave, the grief and the disappointment and the feeling of loss that hits them like that powerful shockwave that can break windows. And it's two stark realities in one event. And I think that's so interesting when it comes to the sound barrier.
0: Wow, unbelievable. And I love the fact, in fact, coming full circle to the start of your response, you said, well, it's almost nonchalant. And what a wonderful way for us as the believer to look at that, to live as Christ, to die is gain. We close our eyes, living in a world east of Eden. We open our eyes and we're in his presence. Nonchalant. We won't even know the sound barrier has been broken, except when we stand before him and realize that he conquered death. Phil, there's such theological richness in these devotionals. And I praise the Lord for giving you such creativity to draw the linkage between being a fighter pilot and maturing in Christ. And you did that with just excellence in this book. lessons learned at the speed of sound. Thank you again for the gift of your time. Thank you for your service to our country. Thank you for the heart for the Lord. And because there's so many more devotions left, please write a second book. The book is called Lessons Learned at the Speed of Sound. My thanks to Colonel Phil Cochran and you, friends. We'll see you next time.
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4: PJI is celebrating a landmark victory at the U.S. Supreme Court. 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
1: For American Family News, I'm Chris Woodward. There's a new candidate in the race for U.S. Senate in South Carolina, and her name is Senator Darlene Graham Nordone. She's the sister of the late Senator Lindsey Graham and was just recently appointed as his temporary replacement. Darlene said that President Trump urged her to run. The FBI has announced the arrest of a man accused of setting a fire and firing a pellet gun outside a New York City federal building today. Homeland Security Secretary Mark Wayne Mullen suggested on Fox's The Will Cain Show that the suspect may have been struggling with mental health issues.
2: It can almost be like a suicidal approach, and we hope that isn't the case. And if this was suffering from some mental illness, that maybe we can get this Army veteran some help.
1: Officials say the suspect was carrying anti-ice material and other weapons. Three people were reportedly injured in the incident, and the investigation is ongoing. The Pentagon has identified two of the three U.S. service members killed in an Iranian attack in Jordan. Fox's Alex Hogan has more from the White House.
3: President Trump posting this on Truth Social, writing earlier today, quote, "Every time Iran kills an American soldier, they will pay for that killing many times over." U.S. forces today carried out a ninth straight day of strikes, and President Trump, when returning here to the White House from New Jersey last night, spoke to journalists about the U.S. service members who were killed over the weekend.
4: Great people, those great patriots were out there fighting that Iran cannot have a nuclear weapon.
3: The military identifying them today as 25-year-old First Lieutenant James Freehan of Hawaii and Isabella Gonzalez of Texas. She was just 19 years old.
1: Remains of a third U.S. service member who died in the attack have been found but have not yet been identified. In Iraq, another member of the military was killed while detonating a downed Iranian drone. Jury selection began today in the trial of a Massachusetts mother accused of strangling her three children while undergoing treatment for psychiatric problems that developed after she gave birth. The trial of Lindsay Clancy, which could take several weeks, is expected to explore the complicated and rare phenomenon of postpartum psychosis, which afflicts a very small percentage of women who develop delusions and sometimes hallucinations after childbirth. The Federal Communications Commission says it will vote on eliminating a rule that limits how many TV stations a single company can own. Here's AFN Steve Jordahl.
5: The National Broadcast Ownership Cap says a single company cannot own local TV stations that collectively reach more than 39% of U.S. TV households. The aim was to keep any one company, and by extension its political and cultural viewpoint,

0: make a big difference.
1: I think a lot of people assume that local news is going to be more favorable, more fair, more balanced, and therefore it's going to be a huge improvement. That's not my experience.
0: Randall says local reporters all went to the same journalism schools as the national reporters and came out with the same liberal biases. But he still says the cap should go. The media landscape has changed so much since the cap was put in place in 2004.
1: That much has changed in terms of the internet, in terms of cable news, in terms of getting your information off of Instagram and TikTok and X and all of the others, that it's not even remotely close to what it was when this rule went into effect.
0: I'm Steve Chortall.
2: In final news, Southeastern Conference Commissioner Greg Sankey says the SEC is having serious talks about breaking away from the NCAA. Sankey explained today that school presidents are frustrated and considering significant changes. However, Sankey emphasized that this is not their preferred solution. Find more news on AFN.net.
3: This is Viewpoint with attorney and author Chuck Crismeyer. 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
4: It may be stunning, but absolutely true. Goldfish now have been declared to have rights. That's right, goldfish. So if you or your child has a nice little bowl with goldfish in it, be assured they have been declared to have human rights, or at least rights themselves. But who's going to enforce those rights, by the way? How will the goldfish enforce the rights that have been granted to them? Welcome, my friends, to the Reprobate Mind. And so I'm glad that you joined us here today on Viewpoint. It's conversation, as always, with ever-increasing conviction, talk that transforms. Today, we don't look just at goldfish, but we look at fish. We look at dogs. We look at horses. We look at animals in general. In fact, we look at plants, because all have been given rights now. Animals and plants. In fact, the whole Mother Earth has been given deity. Deity, Mother Earth, has become a god or a goddess in her own rights. In fact, Mother Earth has gradually been replacing Father God for a very long time. In fact, not only has that happened in the area of environmentalism and so on, but also with regard to the whole idea of whether men or fathers should have authority in their homes. When a famous actress sets forth her statement in one of these great honoring entertainment programs, declaring before the world, "Down with patriarchy," what she's basically saying is up with matriarchy and up also with Mother Earth. So we're tying all these things together here on Viewpoint today because it's showing the trajectory of what's happening with the human mind and heart. The issue is the heart. The heart of man is desperately wicked. Who can know it? Said the prophet Jeremiah, and it's absolutely true. What's happened to the heart? Well, you might say, well, some of these things have been around for a very, very long period of time. It's called paganism. Well, that's true. So are we increasingly becoming pagans? The answer is yes. How do we know that? Well, we just see what's happening. We look and see what's happening. Even our courts are becoming pagan. Across the world, becoming pagan. The United Nations is becoming pagan, openly pagan, through environmentalism. And so today on Viewpoint, we take a look at the bigger picture, and I'm glad, again, that you have joined us. Before we go further, I want to make available to you, again, the special offer that we have discussed called the Overcomers Project. The Overcomers Project. My latest book, the 12th book, called The Power to Overcome, is a very, very important book for these times in which we are living. In fact, it's exceedingly important. My wife and I were talking about it just the other day, and she's been reading it, and she says, "Chuck, this is so direct, it's so simple, and yet it's exactly the way things really are today."

0: And people don't realize. They don't realize what needs to be overcome, how and why. And so that's what the book deals with, the power to overcome. And Jesus made very clear in the book of Revelation 8 times that we must be overcomers if indeed we are to inherit his promises and his salvation. We must be overcomers. No, you can't earn your salvation. That's not what we're talking about. We're talking, though, about living the life that is pleasing to God and consistent with our claim of salvation, the power to overcome. It's going to be a very, very important thing for every human being, particularly for professing Christians. So the book is designated to professing Christians, and the Overcomers Project enables you as a listener who doesn't necessarily have the ability or calling to write such a message, but who can help disseminate that message in your sphere of influence. So the book is $25 each. For your gift of $250 to Save America Ministries, we will provide 10 copies of the book, The Power to Overcome, in your hands, so that you then can put it in the hands of those that you feel the Holy Spirit would put on your heart to give that book, because you care for them. You're concerned about them. It might be a relative. It might be a friend. It might be a coworker. It might be a pastor. I mean, when you think about pastors, just today, I received word that in a congregation here in Richmond, Virginia, a very respected evangelical congregation, two of the pastors were recently caught in a sex scam. In other words, they were not overcomers. They were overcome. You think that didn't affect the congregation? You think that doesn't affect their lives? You think that doesn't affect their families? You think it doesn't affect their standing before God? Think again. Pastor and people alike must be overcomers. Jesus said, "He that hath an ear to hear, let him hear what the Spirit says to the churches." In other words, to we, the people who claim to be his followers. So, I urge you to become a partner in this particular project, the Overcomers Project. How do you do that? You go to the website, saveus.org, saveus.org, and click on, right there on the homepage, donations, how to make donations. 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That's one way. The next way is to give us a call at 1-800-SAVE-USA. 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And then we'll provide the necessary information, get the information from you, and put you on the list. The books now have been delivered. They are available. 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So, in fact, they haven't even been released to the public yet. It's true. Haven't been released to the public yet. So, the other way, the third way, is to write a check and send it to Save America Ministries, P.O. Box 70879, Richmond, Virginia, 23255. Writing a check. And actually, you're not going to have to write anything for postage and handling, because we're absorbing that. Remember, you're not actually buying books in this instance. You're making a donation to Save America Ministries within the purpose for which this ministry has been established as a 501c3 organization. And therefore, your gift is tax deductible, and we are providing within the purpose of this organization those books to be disseminated as a message for our time. If you write a check, you need to send a note or put on your check, Overcomers Project. You need to be explicit about that. Otherwise, we will not know what that check is for. All right. I hope you'll become part of the Overcomers Project. Time is increasingly short, friends, as you will see, since goldfish now have rights. We'll be right back.
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0: For all you goldfish lovers out there, in a ruling that could disrupt disrupt goldfish tanks all over the world, a court in Argentina has concluded that they are sentient beings, that is, feeling beings with rights. It's documented, the People Report documented the stunner explained the ruling will help protect other fish kept in conditions that they consider to amount to cruelty. There were two fish that were at the center of this legal battle now that had been supposedly rescued from a display tank at a sushi restaurant in Buenos Aires. The report said that the goldfish named Fiddy and Magui had been living in a roughly 40-liter, that's about 10.5-gallon glass tank, mounted to the side of a sushi restaurant where they were exposed to direct sunlight, traffic noise, and the elements. It shouldn't be allowed, said an animal sanctuary organization who brought the case, the legal case. Anyone passing by and stopping to look could see it wasn't suitable for the fish, they said. So the fight was over Argentina's law that actually bans animal abuse and cruelty. The plaintiffs, with or without the approval of the goldfish, demanded the court declare them to be subjects of law or sentient beings with legal rights. The court said yes. So Fiddy and Magui were removed from the restaurant and relocated to a 660-gallon aquarium at the home of an expert who volunteered to care for them, the report said. So, these goldfish were declared to have rights that they themselves could not enforce. They themselves could not go before the court. They required humans to go before the court in order to grant them rights. Were they human rights? Well, not completely, but they were sentient rights. In other words, they had feelings. Of course, Mother Earth is said to have feelings too. So she has rights. In fact, she not only has rights, she is tantamount to a deity. She must be respected and rewarded as a deity because our rights don't come from God. Our provision comes from Mother Earth. That's what we're being told, and that trajectory is carrying on increasingly across the world. While traditional human rights apply strictly to people, a growing global movement recognizes what they call rights of nature, legal personhood for animals and plants. Are you listening? Legal personhood for animals and plants. Ecuador leads this by legally recognizing wild animals as constitutional rights holders. Now, over 30 countries, including Switzerland, Germany, and New Zealand, legally recognize animal sentience. So the push for animal and plants' rights is divided into two primary legal concepts. The first has to do with legal personhood, the rights of nature. Several nations have granted ecosystems, specific plants, and animals the legal right to exist and to regenerate. In other words, a human that messes with that is a criminal. Tantamount to murder. In Ecuador, the first country to embed the rights of nature into its national constitution, in a landmark ruling, its constitutional court declared wild animals rights holders with the intrinsic right to exist. free from trafficking and hunting. In New Zealand, the forest was declared to have legal status as a person. In Colombia, the Constitutional Court recognized the Colombian Amazon, the river, and the Andean bear as legal subjects of rights. In Bolivia, they passed the Mother Earth laws, which grant nature the rights to life, water, and clean air. In the U.S., indigenous nations have passed the Rights of Manumen law, making wild rice the first plant legally granted enforceable rights. Wild rice, my friends. Then the second area of legal concept is the recognition of animal sentience. That means capable of feeling. Over 30 countries, including nearly all members of the European Union, have formally passed legislation acknowledging that non-human animals are sentient beings capable of feeling pain and experiencing emotions. So, member states like Austria, France, Spain, and the Netherlands have updated their civil codes to classify animals as sentient living beings rather than mere property. In fact, Spain, what was it, about a year ago, declared, I believe it was apes or chimpanzees, to have such rights, tantamount to human rights, virtually. Switzerland, known for the strictest animal welfare laws globally, mandates that social animals like guinea pigs have to be kept in pairs and factors animal dignity into its federal constitution. In India, they ruled in 2018 that the entire animal kingdom has legal rights of a living person. Did you hear that? In India, one of the largest countries by population, in fact, the largest in the world by population, the entire animal kingdom has the legal rights of a person. So, what's going on here? How are we to understand this? Is there any way to truly understand it? That's what we want to focus on here for the balance of the program today. And it all goes back to a more generic term called Mother Nature. So, I asked the question to the tremendous wisdom of AI. Can Mother Nature be considered a deity? So, here was the response. A whole list of people were responding to this question and giving their viewpoints concerning the deification of Mother Nature. One says, for me, Mother Nature, the earth, is very much a deity. Another says, I exclusively worship nature and life on earth, or the biosphere, and use the name Gaia to refer to her so you can say I'm an earth worshiper. Gaia, for me, is the living, entirely earthy, tangible, and entire mortal web of life. Another says, absolutely. Mother Earth is to me as the moon and the sun are to me as well. Deity. Another says, yes, on a planet scale, the collective consciousness of life on Earth is intelligent. Earth is a deity, and so is the sun. Another says, I have met Gaia several times now. She's beautiful. She is Earth. She is goddess. Another writes, Mother Nature is whom I focus on most. She is also life. She gives us life, air to breathe, and water and food. Notice, it isn't God who gives you life. It's Mother Earth. It isn't Father God. He's to be feared. No, it's Mother Earth. She is the one who hugs you and loves you and gives at her tender and loving mercy and will all your provisions. Forget about Father God. Another writes, I subscribe to some view between Wiccan, Catholic, and pagan. Heaven is earth to me. The Garden of Eden we call home. When I'm done, I don't move on elsewhere. I will be consumed for the cycle to renew. So, yes, in short, I do worship Mother Earth and Mother Nature. Now, those are just illustrative comments coming to the question, is Mother Nature deity? Next, I asked, is Mother Nature a god? Well, not a single specific goddess, says Google, but rather a universal personification of the natural world. So we worship nature and nature's god. While Mother Nature, as we colloquially use the term today, is often a poetic or symbolic figure, the concept itself is deeply rooted in the worship of Earth and fertility goddesses throughout history. So, there you have it. Goldfish, chimpanzees, dogs, whatever animal you can think. Even plants, sentient creatures, and given personification rights, personhood rights, enabling them to have, shall we say, standing before the courts of men for enforcement of those rights. Isn't it interesting that all of these rights are being granted to sentient creatures such as animals and plants, but not little babies in the womb? Isn't that interesting? Where's the hue and cry about that? Where is the cry to go before the courts and say, on behalf of this little baby in the womb, this life is sentient. It has feelings. This is a human being. It should be protected under the courts of law. But it is not. Why? We need to ask ourselves that question. And here's another question. Why is it that bestiality is illegal? Why is bestiality illegal? Why is it that a lawyer was recently charged with a number of felony charges for bestiality relations with a horse? Why is that? Was it because it was sin? Was it because it was contrary to the laws of God? No. It had nothing to do with sin. It had nothing to do with the laws of God. It had to do with the feelings and rights of the horse. So much for the word horsing around, right? On the surface of things, it all sounds so silly, but it's not silly at all. In fact, it goes to the very heart of the times that we live in on the near edge of the second coming of Jesus Christ. Now, that may sound strange to you, but I'm going to prove it right from the book of Romans, chapter 1. And so I welcome you to go there if you have a Bible that's handy. This isn't so much as a Bible study per se, but we're going to go to what the Apostle Paul has to say about these times. He says in chapter 1, starting with verse 18, the wrath of God is revealed from heaven against all ungodliness and unrighteousness of men who hold the truth in unrighteousness. Now, what is the truth that he's talking about? He's talking about, generically, the greater truth that God is God. He's the creator of heaven and earth. He's the creator of life. He is the creator of Adam and Eve and all who come after them, human beings, that he charges human beings to be accountable to him because they were made in his image. In the image of God created he them. Male and female created he them. This is the foundational truth against which unrighteousness prevails. And the Apostle Paul is going to show us that in the following passages. Remember, the wrath of God is revealed from heaven against all ungodliness and unrighteousness of men. Not unrighteousness of goldfish, not unrighteousness of chimpanzees, or your favorite plant. Paul says it's because that which may be known of God is manifest or made clear in these other people, for God has showed it unto them. In other words, they're not ignorant. God has made plain, animals are not to be held accountable as human beings. They do not have human rights. We should respect them as made by God for his purposes for human beings. But beyond that, they don't come close to having human rights or human responsibilities. Why is it we're so interested in rights and not responsibilities? Have you wondered that? We'll be right back.
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0: Again, I welcome you back to Viewpoint. As we open the program today, we discovered that goldfish now have been granted personal rights. Not human rights, but personal rights. They are legitimately persons now in Argentina and have a right to be protected as such. And so the courts have ruled. In fact, almost every nation in the European Union has adopted such similar kinds of legislation or constitutional amendments and so on to grant so-called sentient creatures, in other words, animals, personhood. I don't know how any of these animals have standing to come before the court because they don't have the ability to speak, they don't have the ability to write, they don't have the ability to respond to the laws of men, they don't have any of that. So I wonder if you have to go before the court to have a legal guardianship appointed by the court over the goldfish before they can be represented. I mean, if a human being is deemed to not be able to have the mental ability, physical ability, and so on, to conduct business, to conduct their affairs, then you have to go before the court to have a guardian appointed, a legal guardian. So do you have to have a legal guardian for a goldfish or for a dog or for your favorite cow or whatever it happens to be? Just asking, because I don't find that in these laws. So how are these sentient beings going to present their cases to court? Is it just open sesame? Everybody, carte blanche, can go in and represent this plant and that plant and this animal and that, maybe a lizard. They're going to go in. Next thing, you'll find a lizard in a cage. And somebody's going to say, that's not nice, that's not fair, that lizard should be in its open environment. I'm going to bring a court case on the behalf of the lizard. It's interesting, we don't find these court cases being brought on behalf of an individual child in the womb. Does this not seem very strange to you? Well, apparently it is strange, but there's a reason for its strangeness. And the Apostle Paul talks about that in Romans chapter 1. For he says, the wrath of God is revealed from heaven against all ungodliness and unrighteousness who hold the truth in unrighteousness. Because, listen to this, that which may be known of God is manifest or made clear to them, for God has showed it to them. In other words, this isn't hard to understand. As a human being made in the image of God, it should be a given. Unless, of course, you don't revere God as the creator of heaven and earth. You believe that something else is responsible for your well-being, that God isn't the one who gave us liberty. The law gives it to us, or plants gave it to us, or animals gave it to us, or Mother Nature gave it to us. For the invisible things of God from the creation of the world, said the Apostle Paul, are clearly seeing, being understood by the things that are made, even his eternal power and godhood, so that they are without excuse. In other words, humankind is without excuse for believing this kind of nonsense. When you abandon God as God, you reject him as God, as the creator of all things, then you have to find a substitute to worship, because mankind, humankind, will always need something to worship. Some people worship sex. Some worship money. Some worship power. Some worship politics. Some worship gold and silver, or some kind of special thing that they own that nobody else owns, like the $50 million watches we talked about the other day. That's right, $50 million for a watch. Because it makes you all proud that nobody else owns it. The invisible things of God from the creation of the world are clearly seen. In other words, you don't have to become a theologian to understand these things. It should be plain on its face. Because, now the Apostle Paul goes in to try to tell us now what happens, what has happened, what was going to happen in our world as we approach the end of the age. Because when they knew God, they refused to glorify him as God. Neither were thankful, but became vain in their imaginations, and their foolish heart was darkened. So the word imaginations in the Greek actually means reasonings and thoughts. So they become foolish in their reasonings and thoughts, and their foolish hearts become darkened. That's what's been happening. In fact, the whole world, including the Western world that was once known as the Christian world, is becoming pagan, reverting to paganism. And this granting of sentient or personhood to animals and plants is a manifestation. It is a manifestation under color of law that seems to offer some sort of legitimacy to this, and you can reason and rationalize why somebody might do it. But the reason is because we've abandoned God and his authority. We no longer have respect for God, who created all things for our benefit, not for the benefit of the animals, for the benefit of the human beings on the planet. He created the plants and the trees for an environment for humankind. There's no other environment in the world, in the universe, according to science, that is sufficient, appropriate for sustaining life. They keep looking for it, but it's not there. This is the planet that God ordained for that purpose. This is the focus from God's viewpoint. So professing themselves to be wise, they become fools. Now, that's what's happening. People think that all of this business about looking at sentient beings and so on, and plants and so on, we don't want to treat them cavalierly, and I agree with that. I've had a number of dogs. We don't treat them cavalierly. We treat them as made by God for the purpose and enjoyment of human beings, and we treat them accordingly. But we don't treat them accordingly because they are sentient beings, but because they are given by God. And yes, they do. Because they're given by God, they do have feelings and so on. Therefore, for that reason, we treat them rightly, not abusively. But if we have abandoned God as the foundation, then we are left to our own devices to create our own systems of righteousness. So these new laws that are gaining attraction throughout the entire Western world, so-called Christian world of the past, are manifestations that we have abandoned the God who made and preserved us a nation, the God of history, the Christ of glory, and are substituting then other things that must be worshipped, which overarching is Mother Earth. So, what happens as a result of this shifting in thinking over time? Paul says, wherefore God gives us up to uncleanness through our lusts, to dishonor even our own bodies with themselves. And that's what's happening. It's happening all over the world. It's happening all over the Western world, just as it was in paganism, sexual orgies and so on, in the worship of Mother Earth, regardless of the continent in which you live. Those kinds of things have taken place, sexual orgies and the mistreatment of bodies of human beings created in the image of God have then been abused in the worship of Mother Nature. Do you not realize that that's what happened to the children of Israel? Remember when Moses went up to Mount Sinai as called by God and was up there for 40 days and 40 nights to receive the Ten Commandments and to be ministered to by God to bring the message down to the people? And guess what happened? They said, this guy Moses, he's been gone for a long time. What are we going to do? We've got to have something to worship. We've got to have something. We got to have something to replace him. So they encouraged Moses' brother, Aaron, to build them a god, golden calf, take all their earrings, their gold, and composite them together and build a golden calf. And what did they do? They worshiped the golden calf as the emulation or spirit, the physical manifestation of Mother Nature. And they began to dance around and cavort and conduct themselves sexually in ways that were very displeasing to God. And when Moses came down from the mount and saw what the people were doing, he took the Ten Commandments and smashed them on the ground. What do you think God would do? That's why it says the wrath of God is revealed from heaven against all of this ungodliness and unrighteousness. We'll be back, friends. We're not finished yet. Goldfish.
4: 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Is Christ by his Spirit stirring to prepare the church for the 21st century? 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
0: Welcome back to Viewpoint. I'm Chuck Christmeyer. Today we're taking a look at the exaltation of Mother Nature and all manifestations of it in the form of, as we see it taking place, in the form of raising up personhood for animals and plants. Personhood for animals and plants. The entire Western world is engaged in this paganistic enterprise. Why? Because we've abandoned the fear of the Lord. We have to substitute man's counter ideas in order, because we've abandoned the fear of the Lord and his judgments, his statutes, his purposes, his plans, his creation ordinances, and so on. So we have to create our own. Alternatively, for instance, let's take the case of bestiality. Now you may think, well, my the goodness, that's really far out. But it's amazing how many people engage in it. It's shocking. Recently, a lawyer was brought to court charged with a felony because he was having sex with a horse. Now, how you do that, I don't know. And I really don't want to know. But it was basically a given. He was doing his thing with a horse. Horsing around with a horse. Why would a lawyer do such a thing? Because he has a reprobate mind. That's why. Why would you do some of the things that you do that are totally and rabidly contrary to the word, will, and ways of God? Because we have some branch of a reprobate mind. That's why. It's not just rebellion. It's beyond rebellion. It's embracing a complete alternative thinking system called a reprobate mind, that is disconnected from God, the fear of the Lord, and the consequences that flow from him as the creator and also judge of the earth, that somehow we can do whatever we want, however we feel we want to do. So that's why feelings have become Lord throughout the Western world, including the United States of America, including in huge portions of the professing Christian community. Feelings have become everything. And it borders on paganism. When feelings become Lord, faith takes short shrift, and faith basically is edged out by feelings. Feelings are there to, shall we say, assist us in our relationships with God and human beings, but not to lord it over us. When they lord it over us, truth is completely edged out. So how do the courts, how do our laws justify making bestiality illegal? Well, one of the primary reasons is because they say animals cannot legally or physically provide informed consent. Well, why should we think that animals should have to provide informed consent? They're not human beings. They're not chargeable before God for their behavior. It's because, friends, we have gradually interpreted that animals should be treated like humans. In other words, they have rights. It's not so much whether animals have rights from God's viewpoint as to whether human beings have responsibility. That's our problem. We become irresponsible because we want to just do what we want to do, however we want to do it, mistreating what God has created for our blessing and turning it into a curse, whether it means having sexual relations with an animal or whatever. It's interesting because there doesn't seem hardly any discussion in the law concerning the law of God with regard and morality with regard to whether or not you should have sexual relationships with animals. It's been historically known as a crime against nature. But so is sodomy, homosexuality, lesbianism. They're also crimes against nature. But we don't call them crimes anymore. Why? Because as human beings, we want to do what we want to do. That's why we don't call it crimes anymore. They're crimes against God. So why should we justify someone who wants to engage in crimes against God, sodomy, homosexuality, or lesbianism? Why should we justify that when we won't justify a person having sexual relations with an animal? From God's viewpoint, it's the same thing. Do we not see that? But the one, because we feel as a human being that that's what we want to do, we justify that. But if you feel like you want to have sex with an animal, that's not justifiable. You see how this works? So we choose to justify that which is against nature. That's what the Apostle Paul is telling us. So God gives us up to uncleanness through the lusts of our own hearts to dishonor our own bodies between themselves, changing the truth of God into a lie and worshiping and serving the creature more than the Creator. There it is, serving and worshiping the creature more than the Creator. So if we were to look at the hierarchy of God's hierarchy of respect and responsibility, humans created in God's image have the total highest level of responsibility before God, not animals. We're the responsible ones. But when we deal irresponsibly, based upon what God has said and his creation ordinances, then there are no laws anymore that protect us because we've based them all upon our feelings. We justify our feelings. So homosexuality now is no longer deemed a crime. Lesbianism is no longer deemed a crime. Transgenderism is not a crime, but bestiality is. The murder of our children in the womb is not a crime. But if you were to do the same thing with an animal, that's a crime. Are you beginning to see why the Apostle Paul spoke as he did? So, Paul goes on to say in Romans chapter 1, for this cause, what we've just been talking about, God gives us up to vile affections. Now, what vile affections is he talking about? He puts it in a very nice way. Women changing the natural use into that which is against nature. That's homosexual. That's lesbianism. He says even the women are doing that. Likewise, also the men, leaving the natural use of the woman, burn in their lust one toward another. Men working that which is unseemly and receiving in themselves that recompense of the error which was meet. Friends, it has nothing to do with whether we feel, have that loving feeling toward someone of the same sex. It has to do whether we conduct ourselves responsibly before God according to His word, will, and ways. The intention for which He created human beings, who are not just sentient beings, they are responsible beings before God and will receive judgment through Jesus Christ at the white throne judgment. So, Paul said, and even as they did not like to retain God in their knowledge, God gives them over to a reprobate mind to do those things which are not convenient, in other words, not appropriate, being filled with all unrighteousness, fornication, wickedness, covetousness, maliciousness, full of envy, murder, debate, deceit, malignity, whispers, backbiters, haters of God, despiteful, proud, boasters, inventors of evil things, disobedient to parents, covenant breakers, without natural affection, implacable, unmerciful, who knowing the judgment of God, that they which commit such things are worthy of death, not only do the same, but have pleasure in them that do it. In other words, who approve those that do it. Do you see the problem that we have here, friends? We have turned all of God's perfect plan on its head. His creation ordinances have been rejected. God created man and human and woman in His image, created He them, male and female created He them. It's very explicit. He didn't create Adam and Steve, He created Adam and Eve. Now, what we're talking about here, friends, is something of very significant import. You may say, well, I don't have any lust for having sex with a beast. Good. But that's really not the essence of what we're talking about here. We're talking about substituting our responsibility before God as human beings and replacing giving animals rights when we ourselves are refusing to be responsible with regard to the things that God has put in our trust for our benefit. The issue is where you put the emphasis, and we put the emphasis on the wrong syllable. We just keep doing it. We put the emphasis on the emphasis on the wrong syllable. It's all about responsibility before God. It's not about rights. Why is it there's so little teaching and preaching about rights? Excuse me, about responsibility. Because it doesn't sell well. That's why. It doesn't market well.
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0: So these are things that we need to really take seriously. It's not a game, my friends. Just not a game at all. We've got to very seriously consider these things. Now, this brings up an issue that we talked about earlier. Remember the 12th book called The Power to Overcome? Why do you think that book is so important? Why do you think it might be so important for this particular moment in time in which we live? It's because, friends, we look just like what we're talking about here. These are the things that not only trouble the world, these are things that trouble the church. How many churches are putting up with and actually blessing homosexuality? 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These are important things that we're talking about. Translating the principles of the kingdom of God into our hearts and our lives for such a time as this. 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
1: For American Family News, I'm Chris Woodward. A former U.S. Army soldier set off fireworks and started a blaze today outside a New York building housing an immigration court and other government offices. Andrew Arabaca is in custody and has been interviewed. Authorities say he came armed with bad intentions and was looking to injure people. Arabaca was also said to be in possession of various weapons, including a pellet gun, knives, a hammer, and a machete. An ally of Iran is threatening a new squeeze on global shipping and a potential new front in the war. Here's Fox's Jonathan Savage.
2: Houthi rebels in Yemen say they're imposing a maritime embargo on Saudi Arabia, an eye-for-an-eye response, they argue, to Saudi action against the Houthis. The Iran-backed militants say they'll close the Bab al-Mandeb Strait to Saudi ships. This could cut global oil supply and render most Saudi exports unable to leave the region. Bab al-Mandeb sits on the other side of the Arabian Peninsula from the Strait of Hormuz and is a choke point for ships headed to the Suez Canal. Iran's been pushing the Houthis to close access to the Red Sea if U.S. military action continues. Jonathan Savage, Fox News.
1: The bodies of three men were recovered today from a river near Columbus, Ohio. That brings the final death toll to five after a weekend attempt to rescue a drowning swimmer. Authorities say the tragedy began when one person went in to swim and began struggling, prompting several others to enter the water to assist. A passing motorist called 911 after spotting a distressed child running along a nearby road. The child had been with the group. A doctor recently went undercover to order abortion medication and found just how truly easy it is to obtain these life-ending pills. AFN's Caleb Castile has this story.
3: More than 1 million abortions occurred in the last calendar year in the United States. A quarter of those were performed by telehealth services or the mail-in abortion pill. But surely women must go through multiple physicians to be able to obtain these drugs, right? Dr. Christine Francis, the CEO of the American Association of Pro-Life Obstetricians and Gynecologists, recently went undercover and posed as a 13-year-old girl with multiple glaring health issues to see if the system would flag her and not deliver her the medicine. 4 days later, the pills were sent to her mailbox. No questions asked.
4: This is extremely dangerous. Of course, it's leading to more deaths of preborn children. We know that abortions went up last year, really because of this mail order scheme. And it also is placing women and girls at extreme risk.
3: She also explained how not only is this putting the physical health of women at risk, but due to the circumstances that often surround the women who call for mail-in abortion pills, it's putting the mental health of them at risk as well, calling the process traumatizing. Dr. Francis said that although obviously the AAPLOG wants it to go farther, if lawmakers reinstated the requirement of an in-person dispensing for these drugs, it would protect a lot of women who put themselves at risk.
4: We would cut down significantly on many of these problems. Of course, we want it to go farther, but that is a very easy step that they can take today that would go a long way in protecting the health of women and preborn children.
3: I'm Caleb Castile.
1: A federal judge has granted a temporary restraining order in a case that seeks to block the merger between Warner Brothers and Paramount. 12 state attorneys general filed a lawsuit last week to block the deal.

0: cause more problems. In final news, a new report from International Christian Concern shows that congregations are expanding in some of the world's most hostile countries, even as an estimated 380 million believers face persecution each year for their faith. That's all our time for now. 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
1: That people have about various addictions?
2: Well, there are many misconceptions. Many people don't, they've never studied or really learned. One major thing that is concerning me is when I hear once an addict, always an addict. Recovery is a journey, but the journey is not defined by addiction. Now, addiction is considered chronic, a chronic condition, meaning it's always present in the body and the brain, but it can be treated and managed like other chronic conditions. Many people who struggle with addiction do seek help and ultimately recover and go on to live long, productive lives, especially those who have a relationship with God in their hearts and lives, and they depend on Him for healing and recovery. Another misconception is if you just use a little willpower, you can overcome your addiction. It's said so simply. Using substances, this is what a lot of people don't understand. Using substances, we're talking about that which, whether it's alcohol or any drug, it changes the chemistry of the brain, specifically the areas that release feelings of pleasure and relaxation. And these areas sometimes are called the reward circuit. And they tell the body when it experiences something good and wants to experience it again, that person begins to use and abuse eventually the substance like drugs or whatever, alcohol. The brain chemistry starts to change. It changes the person at the moment. And the reward circuit tells the body that it likes how it feels and wants more, thus making these cells less available. Well, what's the result? That person's brain requires more and more of the substance, whatever it is, to achieve the same feelings of pleasure that it had at the beginning. Eventually, that person cannot escape the more powerful pull of the substance, even when they desperately want to stop. So addiction alters the brain function, and it's to the point that many times they feel they cannot function without that substance or without help. I think there's another major issue here, and that is, you can't get addicted to prescription medications. By the way, this is a misconception. If you take them according to the instruction on the label, that's not true. Addiction to prescription medications, including painkillers, sedatives, and stimulants, it is a serious and growing problem among all age groups. And these drugs are highly addictive and can have serious harmful effects. Even if these drugs are prescribed by a physician, you can be at risk of developing.

0: an addiction. Now, some people believe if you get clean then relapse, you may as well just give up. No, people struggling with addiction are vulnerable to relapse. And usually there is a relapse. But relapse is not an indication that treatment has failed. If that were the case, over half of the addiction treatments would be utterly failures. The step forward in recovery involves trial and error. Some setbacks should be expected. Just remember, no one is beaten unless they refuse to try again. Another point, you will lose your job if your employer finds you're being treated for addiction. Actually, under disability rights laws, you can't be fired for acknowledging an addiction and seeking treatment. You can be fired if your addiction leads to irresponsible, illegal behavior, but better now than later to deal with the problem.
1: Do you ever struggle to believe that God loves you, that He accepts you, forgives you, and sees you as His precious, beloved child? So many people have a distorted picture of God, that He is distant, disappointed, or doesn't care about what's going on in our lives. The truth is, God cares about you more than you know. 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

0: Welcome back to Hope in the Night. 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And let's welcome Alex to the program.
1: Hey, Alex. Hi. Welcome to Hope.
2: Hi. Thank you so much for having me.
1: Well, it's a pleasure to have you. How can we help you?
2: So, basically, I just feel like I'm struggling with a lot in life. Things feel very overwhelming. I am, you know, using some substances and whatnot to kind of try to ease the feelings or change the way that I feel. But my life just isn't really working out right now. And, you know, I'm praying to God a lot and I'm really trying to make a change, but it's just been extremely difficult for me.
1: Alex, how old are you?
2: I'm 25.
1: My goodness. That sounds like you've got a lot to live for. And what substances are you using right now?
2: I'm kind of abusing, like, some benzodiazepine prescriptions that I have. And then I'm also kind of just on some other, like, sedating medications that aren't necessarily, have potential for abuse, but they definitely do sedate, especially with, you know, mixing everything together.
1: And when you were young, did you think that you would have an addiction like this? Did you ever think that as a possibility? What was it like for you growing up?
2: I guess to answer your question, I didn't really think there was a potential of me abusing substances or drinking alcohol, you know. I did have, like, a rough childhood growing up. Some things going on between my mom and my dad, and they got divorced when I was 3. And some abuse happened and whatnot. Kind of like, I was never diagnosed with, like, PTSD or anything. I've definitely gone through, like, some different traumas in life. Some even when I was older. You know, more recent.
1: Mm-hmm. When you say rough, okay, and you mentioned your parents divorced when you were just 3, that changes a dynamic, obviously. For a child, there's a desire for stability and predictability, and that definitely changes when you're young. So when you said there was abuse, what kind of abuse?
2: My father just wasn't very happy with, like, my mom's decision to get a divorce. And so he would kind of, like, I guess harass would be the word I would use. Like, harass us, you know. It's not like, I think a lot of the times he thought that he was, you know, doing good or, like, trying to fix the situation. But, you know, a lot of it came off, like, very scary to me, especially at a young age. Mm-hmm. You know, there was, like, law enforcement involved a few times and, like, different things like that.
1: Well, Who called for help?
2: I believe it was, like, my mother or our landlord or something like that. Honestly, I don't remember much of my childhood, even growing up, up to like my middle school years. And I think that's because of like some benzodiazepine abuse, like throughout like late middle school and early high school. I was abusing like Xanax really, really hard. No prescription or anything. But I was taking like anywhere from like 5 to 15 milligrams a day. So a lot of that period, I just kind of like blacked out a lot of things that was happening to me in my life or that did happen to me.
1: Well, many times when kids are growing up and they have a dad, if that dad has anger out of control or has unpredictability, there really can be an assumption that in a way it's like God, the word God, is attached to the powerful source, like the most powerful. And usually the dad has the, at least physically, the most power. Are you tracking me on that?
2: Yeah, right.
1: Okay. And so then, this is where, when some people even turn to God, there is not a trust because the assumption is the most powerful person in my life was my dad, or the most powerful entity is God. And so it's like assuming that God will be sort of like dad. Mm-hmm. And I'm saying that because there can be a reality that is tough to understand if you don't know the truth. I was told, June, you need to be aware that God is not at all like your father. And I had an atheist father, and I was only beaten once, but you know, you just don't forget it when it's severe.
2: Yeah.
1: And so it's very important when I think of you, you had the education part of your life for a number of years. Mm-hmm. That's kind of where you start. But then the living of life as an adult, it's vital that you get it straight, get straight understanding of truth, or else you can feel that you have to have a reliance on a drug of choice, whatever it is, to literally enable you to cope well.
2: Right.
1: And it's a coping mechanism. But the problem is it requires more and more. Where you start is not typically where you later experience increased usage that does impact your brain in a negative way. Is this making sense, what I'm saying?
2: Yeah, absolutely.
1: And so there are many, many people who get into a type of drug abuse, but then meaning there are different kinds of drugs that impact you differently, uppers, downers, you know, just and the key is for you to know that there is a God who made you. He created you. You didn't create you. By God's design, He has a plan for you. The value of knowing God, the God of the Bible, is that there is a power source here for you that is available. And our problem is, at times, we can be addicted to certain behaviors or even additionally, we can be addicted to certain substances. But I think it's valuable for you to say, okay, when people are, 25, it's kind of like that feels like a benchmark. It's like a quarter of your life if you were to live to be 100. And then it's a good time of saying, do I want to live the rest of my life doing what I've been doing? It's a simple question. And many people don't even ask that. But if you want to be wise, if you want to be, instead of feeling controlled by a substance, it's allowing your mind to say, no, I don't want something outside of me to control me. Instead, I want to be in control of what would literally chart the course for the rest of my life in a positive way. By the way, you are articulate. There's a freshness about your voice. And I know about addiction from the standpoint of an uncle who, handsome, the whole thing, and yet he lost his life to addiction. And he had some bad things that happened early on in his life. Not childhood so much as in his young adult life. But then I watched his choices. I didn't know the degree of what was going on. But my point is, life is a series of choices. And it's imperative, if you're wanting what God put you on earth here for, to in other words, to be the person that God created you to be, especially in light of your future. You cannot change the past. You cannot change what family you're born into. You can't change what has already taken place, but you can learn from the past and start making choices now that can make all the difference in the world. And I would want that for you, because you've got the rest of your life that can be exceptional.
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0: 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So we'll just need you to be available during that time, and that's central time. Let's continue the conversation with June and Alex.
1: Well, Alex, I know that it is vital to deal with truth as opposed to not wanting to believe a lie, but at times there are mindsets that people are concerned about. They see some people who are destroying their lives, and you say, well, I don't want to be like that. Has anything impacted you in a way that it's like, I don't want to go there. I don't want to be that.
2: Yeah, definitely. I've definitely done, you know, things like wrong things that I regret in the past. I totally agree with what you said before. It really is like a series of choices and decisions. I did end up making some bad decisions, but currently, you know, one big thing for me is I'm trying to get closer to God, yet like I feel very depressed. I've been very, very depressed for a long time. I've been like diagnosed with like treatment resistant depression, and I feel like suicidal a lot. That's definitely something, you know, intrusive that I wish I didn't really have on my mind, or I wasn't struggling with, and I never really thought that it would be something I would struggle with, but it's just almost like captivating thoughts, different things.
1: When did you first start feeling suicidal? How old were you?
2: Probably around the beginning of high school, but it never really, it was just kind of like passive thoughts, like, oh, you know, I wish I wasn't alive. I probably said that when I was younger, I do recall. But like, I guess it's gotten really serious in the past couple of months. That's one of the reasons why I reached out. It's definitely more like mind attacking at this point and not passive. It's like almost a struggle.
1: Got it. Well, one thing that is imperative to realize is, and because you mentioned God, the Bible is very clear about God's purpose for us. One of the things that I've been impressed with is a scripture where God says, I know the plans I have for you, plans to prosper you, not to harm you, plans to give you hope and a future. Now, my friend, you can't know what the future is that God has for you, but he has that which is going to benefit you. It'll be right. It will be the why you're here on earth.
2: Mm-hmm.
1: And that's not just good news, that's great news.
2: Yeah.
1: So the key, and you mentioned, well, what is your image of God, by the way?
2: When you say, like, my image of God, just kind of like how I think about God overall,
1: Because some people use the word God and there's not a relationship. They don't even know you can have a relationship with God.
2: Right,
1: I was one of those. I did not know that And then later I saw teenagers, and I thought, what is it they have that I don't know any, and I didn't know anything about God. So I'm just wondering, what has been your exposure or your understanding of who God is?
2: Yeah, so, I mean, I know that God is the creator of everything. The biggest thing for me is, like, Jesus Christ and, you know, like, the role of which he was, like, made to carry out, you know, to die for our sins so that we can have a chance at eternal life by living right on earth. It really is, and again, I feel like this really does go back to what you said about choices. I feel like it's a big thing. For me, I guess the biggest thing kind of going on that, I don't know exactly how to explain, but with the suicidal thoughts and everything, it's really like I don't see a reason to go on. I've never ever felt like that. I know it's clinical for sure, and I've taken different antidepressants and stuff. But I'm trying to figure out my purpose in life, and really like what God has planned for me.
1: That's huge, what you just said, because it is accurate that God has a purpose for your life. And many people don't know that. So in a way, you're ahead of a lot of people who don't have any idea of how God wants to fulfill you so that there is a, where you know there is a purpose for your life. The question then is, are you aware, or do you believe you have a relationship with God through Christ?
2: Yes, I mean, I do. I do. There's definitely a lot of nights that, you know, I just cry out to the Lord, like, trying to get out of my head and everything that's going on in my mind. I try to read the Bible and know more and more. I guess, like, you know, every day try to be a little bit better. You know, like, definitely what you said earlier with, was that Jeremiah 29:11?
1: Exactly.
2: Yeah, where it says that, you know, he knows the plans he has for us and not to harm us and all of this. And so I guess I'm kind of waiting for my plans, but a lot of the times I feel like I'm being almost manipulated, which I guess can sound a little bit crazy. I think I definitely have left the doorway to, like, the enemy through lots of things that I kind of have done, maybe when I was younger, like maybe more recently. So I think it's like temptation or something of sorts.
1: Okay. So are you in a biblically solid church right now? Or not really?
2: Like half and half, I'd say, you know, not really, because, you know, you can't be in the middle. I'm trying to attend more and everything, and I've tried some different churches around the area. So really, that's something I'm trying to work on.
1: When do you have several true, authentic Christian friends, or not really?
2: I don't. Honestly, I don't even really have friends. Like, I had older friends, so I was became like more acquaintances instead of friends, and we would do things together and whatnot. I don't really have any friends or anything like that. The only person I would say like I really have and is on, you know, the side of like Christ is my mom. She plays a big role in my life, and that's also why I'm kind of on right now. I remember being young and listening to your show and like driving in the car and whatnot. So just kind of thought it would be good to reach out and kind of see what you have to say.
1: Well, I want you to realize, even if you look at the life of Jesus, he had an inner circle and an outer circle, or a middle circle and then outer circle of people in his life. But there were different degrees, like in terms of the disciples, the apostles, Peter, James, and John. But he poured into them. He poured into the 12, but my point is he had Lazarus, who obviously was very endeared to him. There's a family of three people, Lazarus and his two sisters, Mary and Martha. But there was an endeared relationship. And in truth, if you look at people who have meaningful lives, there are typically, you know, a few people that have been very impactful in their lives. And I think you're wise to say, okay, I recognize I need to have a relationship with God through Christ, but also to have wise friends. In fact, one thing I'm going to encourage you to do is this. The Bible says, he who walks with the wise grows wise.
2: Mm-hmm.
1: Alex, I think it would be huge for you to start praying, God, would you put into my life wise friends? Or start with a wise friend. It's somebody you can grow with, somebody that you care about, who cares about you, and you look at the relationship between Jonathan and David in the Bible. Very endeared relationship, and through some really tough times. But I think there's some components that's going to make your life much richer, much more fulfilled. And so in Proverbs, which is the book on wisdom, Proverbs 13:20.
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0: welcome back to Hope in the Night. I want to say it again, if you would like to be on our program because you're facing a problem, please call 1-800-917 or text the word CALLER to 70919. 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
1: Hey, Alex. I'm so for you. Just part of it is I grew up with pain, a lot of pain, and unpredictability, and I was concerned about drugs because of what happened to my uncle and the things that happened to him because he was bright and all these things, but he ultimately took his life. And what I'm saying is I didn't struggle with that, but I know what it's like to feel you don't have friends. And I wrote that down and I've underlined it because I want you to have several substantive friends. Start praying for that. Because,
2: okay,
1: the scripture that I mentioned, Proverbs 13:20, says, "He who walks with the wise grows wise." So it's not just any person. Pray for wise friends. And just say, "God, however you do it, would you put several wise friends in my life, or at least start me with one?" Because it makes life that's shared together more precious. It's it matters who the friends are, meaning it's not just some other person. In truth, the Bible talks about even iron sharpening iron. You need someone who sharpens you, and someone that you have certain abilities. By the way, there is a brightness about you, and that's a compliment. And I hear it, and so I'm just thinking, it's kind of like I feel you're like gold in the making, just needing to be in the refiner's fire and refined, and you know, to be 25, there are all kinds of things that God can put into your life. And so if you start, and you know, and this means, and you can also pray for a mentor, somebody that you would really respect, someone who will be a part of the sharpening of you. This is where, I hear that you're not closed about being in a church, but have you been in a biblically based church where they actually use the Bible? I grew up in a church where the Bible wasn't used at all. And so I was stunned when later, all of a sudden, here are all these people. I didn't even plan on being in that church. And yet, all of a sudden, I have extraordinary teaching that I've never heard before, didn't know anything about the Bible. And I didn't tell any, I didn't talk. So people did not know. All the more, I'm just seeing that there's a brightness about you, even in, as you talk, and you can't help what happened about your past, just as I can't change the past, but I can learn from it, and that can change the future. And that's what I really want for you. And so you already know when I you just quoted Jeremiah 29:11. So help me understand what kind of have you been in a true biblically based church?
2: Yeah, so I grew up like Seventh-day Adventist. One of my grandpas was a pastor, and I kind of just grew up in the church. So I went to like a Seventh-day Adventist school as well, like where we had like Bible class every day and everything. And it was kind of like a school church, like everything was kind of related.
1: Got it.
2: So I grew up in that environment, and then slowly, like the older I became, I kind of went away from that. It's a really tricky situation. My ex-fiance, like I met her at a church, and her dad is the pastor, and you know, life moved forward. We were together for quite a while and everything. But then some things kind of happened. We broke up, got distant, all that, and like ever since then, I was just kind of out of it. And more recently, I've started to kind of try to find churches, and I've attended some in my area, trying to find the right one, something that feels right.
1: Yeah, one of the things you want to do is find out if there is a singles group, or a group where there are young people who. I, for 12 years, I'm kind of surprised that I didn't plan on it, but I ended up teaching a class of, you know, singles, and I loved it. And I just saw so many people with great potential, and I mean, and it ended up being a wonderful kind of fellowship, meaning we did things together, and or there were opportunities to do like retreats, and the Sunday teaching was very, very strong in terms of learning what God says. And my point is, because you are body, soul, and spirit, and that's the three parts of you. And many times people are, they feed the physical body. The soul is the mind, will, and emotions. And then there's the spiritual part. They can have spiritual anorexia, if you will. If you're not feeding, doing the things that really enable you to grow spiritually. So you're wise to do this, you can call and at different churches and say, what do you have for those who would be in their mid-20s? Mm-hmm. And that can be a very positive part, because it can influence your future tremendously.
2: Yeah.
1: So when you think about also suicide, the one thing I would be so aware of, many times people are aware that their thinking can be off, but they don't know what to do. One of the things that we're told is to meditate, and it's like I sense that you understand. Like, for example, my first scripture that ever meant anything to me was trust in the Lord with all your heart. Lean not on your own understanding. In all your ways submit to him, and he will make your paths straight. But the thing that I needed at the time was lean not on your own understanding, because I could not understand the I just had bizarre growing up. So I remember saying to God, I don't understand why did I have the background I had, because I had no choice about what I grew up with and all. And I said, yeah. What? And I, for a while, I didn't understand. Well, later, I didn't get an answer to that part. I did go on and humble my heart, and I prayed to receive Jesus as my personal Lord and Savior. And I didn't even know that would make any difference. Well, my goodness, it did. It did. Because then when we humble our hearts and receive Jesus, the Bible says at the same time in Ephesians 1:13 and 14, that we are sealed with the promised Holy Spirit. So you get the Holy Spirit at the same time that you receive Jesus. And he is the one who convicts us when we need to change. He's the one who deals with our future in terms of empowering us to do things that it's the Spirit of Christ in us. And he will guide you at times in ways that you wouldn't know. But now, do you believe that you've actually done that? Or is that something you need to do?
2: Yes. I've definitely done that.
1: Okay.
2: Multiple times. Definitely. I try to pray every day and have a like a set time for that and really try to communicate with God. That makes sense. June, just on that note, would you mind praying with me?
1: I would love to. And I invite you to also to call back, because we have a number of things to talk about if you wish. Heavenly Father, I pray for my friend. Thank you that you have a plan for him. And at the times when he can lose hope or feel suicidal, may he fully realize and take your word personally for in his heart, that you have a plan for him, plans to prosper him, not to harm him, plans to give him hope in the future. And as he more and more yields.
3: Speaking truth over the noise of the day.
4: Last night, congressional leaders released their plan to avoid a potential government shutdown this week with funding stopgaps, also known as continuing resolutions, or CR, to use the Washington term. This would keep the federal agencies funded into March. This comes at a time when alleged details over a border agreement were leaked over the weekend, causing Senate Republicans to remind people not to believe everything they read on the internet.
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5: Dad, guess what?
6: What?
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6: That's great. 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And I went for help down at the VA. If I can take that first step after almost 50 years, I know other veterans can too. Visit maketheconnection.net to find out more.
7: 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A hobby can become a habit, crowding out relationships, responsibilities, and spiritual growth. Ephesians 5 says, "Be very careful then how you live, not as unwise, but as wise, making the most of every opportunity." 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Are your habits helping you fulfill God's purposes or distracting you from them? Faithful stewardship isn't just about how we spend our money. 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
9: Thanks for joining me today on Mission Network News. I'm Steve O'Dell. Behind Yemen's geopolitical tensions are believers whose perseverance is drawing others to Christ. Then, in an era of political labels in the United States, personal testimony may be one of the clearest ways to point people to Christ. That story in just a few moments. But first, last week, the Houthis of Yemen fired missiles at Saudi Arabia, breaking a four-year informal truce. They accused Saudi Arabia of bombing an airport under Houthi control. Concerns remain about the Iran-backed group resuming attacks on the Red Sea shipping route as an extension of the United States-Iran war. Trey Hulsey is a consultant who works with nonprofits and NGOs in the Middle East. He says it's in the Houthis' best interest to keep the threat of attack open, not necessarily shut down the gateway.
10: Shipping companies are more likely to pay for the safe passage of their ships as long as they believe that there's a real possibility of their ships being hit.
9: Complex relationships surround Yemen. It's been in a civil war for over a decade, and other countries largely influence its path. Hulsey says its neighbor to the north, Saudi Arabia, is generally the leading voice among Sunni Muslims in the Middle East. Meanwhile, Iran is generally the leader of Shia Muslims, which the Houthis align with. As we watch further developments this week, remember the body of Christ in Yemen, a 99% Muslim country.
10: They sacrifice far more than most of us are aware to be followers of Jesus.
9: Resistance comes from all levels of society, yet Hulsey says the church has reached a critical mass and is growing as others witness Christians endure through suffering. Find prayer points in the full report at our website. Meanwhile, the Taliban says they will not back down on enforcing Sharia law, despite international outcry. The vice and virtue minister defended the arrest of women accused of not dressing appropriately. Greg Yoder with the ministry Keys for Kids says,
11: "Many of the people who are Muslim within the nation, moderate or not, hate the Taliban. They don't like that form of Islam."
9: Since retaking control of Afghanistan in 2021, the Taliban has required women to wear full-body veils and have male chaperones.
11: But then when they hear about God being a loving God and wants to have a relationship with you, that's beyond what they ever imagined in their form of Islam. That's when it starts changing.
9: Keys for Kids distributes solar-powered MP3s called Storytellers that have an audio Bible. Over 23 churches have been planted since 2025 in one region alone, thanks to the Storytellers. Yet the risk is high for converts and missionaries. One evangelist was stabbed for sharing Storytellers at a mosque. He survived and says,
11: "Now I'm going to go back and tell them, you can't stab me because you tried that before and God protected me, so you need to listen to the gospel."
9: Find out how you can contribute to the spread of the gospel in Afghanistan at missionnews.org.
11: God is at work and hearts are open in Afghanistan.
12: Party divisions in America are steeper than ever. More than half of Americans think civil war could happen in a few years. Doug Hutchcraft of Hutchcraft Ministries says this affects more than politics.
13: Ron and I are just hosting this discussion with folks from lots of different backgrounds, ages, ethnicities, saying this doesn't have to be a fearful thing. You can know how to do this confidently, and sharing their own stories. You will see yourself in one of these videos, I guarantee it.
12: With Christianity becoming associated with political movements, it is more challenging to cross barriers with the gospel. Hutchcraft and his dad created Your Hope Story to teach people how to reach others with the power of personal testimony.
13: How divided we are as a country is not helping as it pertains to sharing the gospel.
12: Hutchcraft echoes the prayer of singer Ernie Haas at a concert.
13: But tonight, this particular night, he said, folks, you know, rather than singing God Bless America, could we sing God Heal America together? And it gave us goosebumps.
12: Pray for healing and for the gospel to cross party lines.

0: careful, then truthful, that stand in the gap today. Now, here's your host.
1: Well, welcome again to a Tuesday edition of Stand in the Gap Today. I'm your host, Jamie Mitchell. As you consider the different institutions that God has ordained, we immediately think of home and government and the church. And these institutions or authorities in society are used to keep order and to direct the affairs of mankind and, for certain, promote the righteousness of God here on earth. Yet there's another institution that God cares deeply about, and that's the workplace. The Bible speaks much about how masters and employers are to treat their workers. Equally, it speaks about how workers are to conduct themselves on the job. And like those other entities, the workplace provides a platform for those who know Christ to share the hope that is within us. Yet for many believers, we look at the job as just that, a job. A place to go to 9 to 5 or 8 to 5 to do our assigned tasks, mind our own business, collect a paycheck, and if we last long enough, have something to retire with. And for many, work is a drudgery, a necessary evil, a painful part of our existence. A number of studies I've read tell us that 65% of workers feel unappreciated at their jobs. You now understand why they are not motivated to go the extra mile each day after they punch in. But many business owners have complained to me over the years about the lack of commitment, loyalty, and hard work from those they hire. I guess we could tolerate the unfulfillment on the workplace and the dissatisfaction between employees and their bosses, or we could try to see change occur so that businesses experience both success and satisfaction. My guest today has been on a personal journey to see that happen in the company he led. Josh Block is the former president of Block Imaging, a business experienced tremendous success, growing from $30 million to $200 million in sales. Yet beyond the profits, Josh focused on people who worked for him and took an approach to leading the company where people wanted to show up each day. That is a feat worth considering. He has written a book about what happened called People Matter at Work. And today we want to talk about the workplace, being a business owner, and what is happening on the job in the job world in America, and how to glorify God at your job. Josh, welcome to Stand in the Gap today. We're so glad to have you.
2: Thanks for having me, Jamie. It's great to be with you.
1: Josh, I want our listeners to quickly to get to know you and your story and how you were thrust into leadership and your initial entree into the work of being a CEO. Tell us how 29-year-old Josh Block entered in suddenly to lead a company and now have to be focused on its people.
2: Absolutely. So my wife and I met on the first day at Taylor University. We spent about 10 years in Muncie, Indiana before feeling like we were called to move north. And so I had been part of our family business for a number of years in a sales role. Shortly after moving north in 2011 to Lansing, Michigan, which is where I grew up, my dad made the decision to step down from his role as president. He was a founder of the company called Block Imaging and named me president. And so really went from a sales rep to a president of a $30 million business from a Friday to a Monday.
1: A little bit of a shocker and probably not what you were expecting. But Josh, I know we're going to discuss throughout this program, but I think it's important to consider, why is the workplace hard for people, both workers and business owners? What is it that makes work a lot of times so difficult for people?
2: Yeah, there are a lot of factors that come into mind, but one of them is just the innate selfishness of man, right? Is that you have employers looking out for themselves, employees returning the favor, you have hierarchy and power and greed. And so there are a lot of dynamics, but I think it very much mirrors marriage in that when people look out for themselves, trouble happens both in the family and the same is true in the workplace.
1: You're going to come at this, and your book speaks a lot about being a business owner, a leader. But the principles of your book, which we're going to talk about, really goes both ways. They're both for the employee and the employer. And why is it that you need both for to have the kind of satisfaction that we need in the workplace, especially where we're saying that people matter at the workplace? Why is what you've written important for both of those roles?
2: Well,

0: leader without followers is just a man or woman out for a walk. So at the end of the day, it's one of my favorite quotes. And so there are people who are visionaries, and they love to take organizations from here to there. And then there are people who are lieutenants. They love to follow and lead from their own position, but they love to actually be in EOS language integrators, but people who are helping the vision come true. And so both are necessary to make something a reality and to build something significant.
1: When you made the move to begin to focus on people and help people flourish in their job, was it infectious? Did they change and take that attitude as well? Did you see that occur in your situation?
0: Yeah, for us, I really think that a lot of times we get what we expect. And so if we treat people like they're lazy and entitled and selfish and trying to do as little as they can and leave as fast as they can, a lot of times we actually see that reciprocated. And yet when we believe the best and when we invest in people and we treat them like owners, we've just seen over and over where people reciprocate with generosity and they have a deep sense of ownership and trust builds. And instead of leading followers, and sometimes I think of the analogy of pushing a rope versus leading leaders, where you actually get to steer a rocket, which is a whole lot more fun.
1: You know, Josh, as I was reading through your book and being a pastor for 42 years, and obviously people are our business. We want to bring the best out of people. We want to disciple people. We want to grow people. And the unique thing is that we work with almost a total volunteer force. But I also was reading that and saying to myself, you know, how many times have I forgotten this and had expectations on the people I was leading without looking and saying, how can I bring out the best for them? How can I invest in them? How, instead of them being there to do something for me and make my life easier, did I really take the time and pour into them as I needed to? It was convicting in many respects, and that's why I wanted to have you on the program today, because I think your book and the principles that are there translate even further than the workplace. And friends, that's what we're trying to do today, to help you both find some satisfaction in the workplace, especially if you're a business owner and a leader, but also to translate these principles that Josh is going to talk about in his book that really focus on how do we elevate and raise up and encourage and make people better. And we want to try to overcome some of those struggles on the workplace, though. And when we return, I want Josh to explain how he changed the focus of his business and became a place where people matter. Don't go anywhere. Stay with us. We're talking about the workplace here today on Stand in the Gap Today.

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2: From the time our children are born until the moment they leave our homes as young adults, Christian parents are given the privilege and responsibility of guiding them into a personal relationship with Jesus Christ. 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
0: Another major problem plaguing the American church is fake news. Not only impacting the internet, it's weakened the church. Hello, I'm Sam Rohr with another Stand in the Gap Minute. As we continue considering the greatest problems facing the American church, false teaching is one of the biggest. 2 Peter 2:1 notes, "But false prophets also arose among the people, just as there will be false teachers among you, who will secretly bring in destructive heresies." Entire denominations have embraced unbiblical teachings to appear more inclusive. Yet Peter noted these false teachings will bring swift destruction. We cannot compromise and expect God to bless the church. Instead, we're called to hold fast to the truth, continuing in what we know is right as defined by God's word. Our good intentions must never include becoming like our culture, lest we become enablers of evil, promoters of heresy, forcing God to spit us out. 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
6: Thanks for staying with us. Josh Block, business leader and author of People Matter at Work, is my guest today. We're looking at our work lives and hopefully how to move from merely surviving work to thriving at our jobs. Josh, in your book, you tell the story of creating a culture focused on people, not just profits. Can you explain that change that you implemented at Bach Imaging? How did you move from where the company was to a people-focused organization? What did you do? What did you do first? Unpack your story about what transformed your company.
7: Because of my quick transition, it really required us to work together. And together is kind of a cute idea, but it was thrust upon us just by, there was so much I didn't know. I hadn't been to our Japan operation, hadn't seen a profit and loss statement. And so really looking at the senior leaders and saying, hey, we're going to have to do this together. And that was the first T. And then the second is this word thoughtful. And I could just sense it in my spirit from the very beginning, and not exactly sure what it meant, but just try to make decisions that are thoughtful in the eyes of the people I was leading. And then later came across the definition, which was using careful consideration of the needs of others. And so really trying to make decisions that if I was on the other side of, they would be thoughtful, they would be caring, they would seem intelligent, they would seem caring to not just the people I'm leading, but to vendors and to customers and all those sorts of things. So those two T's really started to shape the shift from a me cycle culture to a we cycle culture.
6: In your book, you talk about that me cycle versus the we cycle. Unpack that a little bit. What did you mean by that?
7: Now, when I grew up, work was a positive thing in the home that I was raised in. And then in my 20s, kind of got out into the workforce and heard people complaining, whether it was somebody working at Subway or General Electric or anywhere, is just work has become kind of the four-letter word of our time. And so just looking to reverse engineer, why is that? What are people experiencing? And so in the me cycle, bosses look out for themselves, employees return the favor, and everybody's pretty miserable when people are just looking to extract from the other. And yet a shift happens when we move from a me cycle to a we cycle. Bosses become leaders and employees become team members. And that might seem like just a small syntax change, but there's a huge difference between an employee and a team member, as there is between a boss and a leader. And so when we live out these three T's, we create a culture where people feel safe, seen, and successful. That stirs a we cycle forward and ultimately leads to what I talked about earlier, which is people trust, they carry ownership, they're generous, and that stirs the leader forward, that instead of dealing with entitlement and the load getting heavier and heavier, we actually carry it together. The burden gets lighter for the leader. People thrive, and actually at the end of the day, it's not about forsaking performance, but caring for people, investing in people actually leads to success and performance.
6: That is so key and so insightful. You know, Josh, I was reading the book and getting a sense of this, your family's business and all. It was an excellent company. It wasn't seem like it was broken or falling apart or headed towards bankruptcy. So you had a good company, and some might say, don't mess with things that aren't broken. But that's not what you were going after. You weren't trying to fix something that was broken. You wanted to make it more effective and to really flourish in some unique ways. Isn't that the case?
7: Yeah, so we had grown from really zero. So my dad led the company from a home office and really had no aspirations of building an extraordinary organization. The plan was just he had five kids at home, two more were adopted later. So seven kids that he was going to pay for college. He was just looking to put food on the table. So we really grew from zero to 30 million. That had kind of plateaued. And there were a lot of dynamic things going on within the organization. But it was my hope to really close the gap between what other people were experiencing at work and what I believed that work could be.
6: And so you began to transform this. In your book, it says that you were fostering a culture. Help people understand, when you say culture, especially the workplace, what does that mean? What does culture mean in the workplace?
7: Yeah, culture is really what's normal. And so when you walk into, we all know what it's like to walk into a fast food restaurant, but then you can even distinguish the difference between a McDonald's and a Chick-fil-A, for instance, is what's normal there. At Chick-fil-A, it's normal for people to say, my pleasure. It's normal for, you know, lines to be stretched around the drive-thru in really unique fashion. And so for me, what did I want to be normal in an organization is we wanted integrity to be front and center. We wanted to care for customers. We wanted to honor people, not just tolerate, not even just respect, but really honor people. and create a place where people could bring their best. And for us, from a culture perspective, one of the challenging things when you talk about people matter is it leads to extreme tolerance of either toxic behavior or poor performance or lack of ambition. But in reality, what I wanted to become normal was that we would invest in people, we would care for people in their most challenging moments of life, but we would invest in them in such a way that in 2 years, 5 years, 10 years, they would transform, that they'd go from someone who didn't know much about a role or the industry to being an expert. And that's such a joy, one, to be a part of the investment, and obviously for the people who are being invested in as well.
6: Josh, as I read your book, I learned what you did, some intentional steps that you took. But most interesting was how what I was most interested in was the employee's response. What were some of the initial feedback? Did you receive any resistance for how you now were conducting yourself, the changes that you were making, the expectations that you were now having on some of the people in senior leadership, not to just manage, but to lead people and to focus on people? Did you receive any resistance, and what did you do with that?
7: Yeah, for the most part, people were on board. A large percentage of people were excited about the path that we were taking and grateful to be part of the organization. And yet there were some people who prefer independence to interdependence, and they prefer more of a cowboy approach to go it alone. And we really, the business has some complexities, used imaging equipment at the time. Now we're in the parts space and the service space, and we rent mobile MRIs and do all sorts of different things. But yeah, most people were on board. They really enjoyed the leadership and the intentionality that we were seeking to bring. But of course, that's not 100%. And I've even learned that there are certain people who thrive in certain stages of a company. Some people really thrive in the startup stage and where you're taking all sorts of risks. And then as you grow larger and you start to have more processes and more procedures and more structure, some of those cowboys don't like it so much. And then we start to bring in people who are more into ISO certification and all sorts of different elements of professionalizing a company.
6: You focused on a certain discipline, a certain type of business in the imaging business. You're now, in some respects, and we can talk a little bit later about this, but you're now transitioning more to help all kinds of CEOs and all kinds of businesses and all kinds of leaders start to implement some of these disciplines, these principles, this culture into their business. Are you finding that there are certain types of leaders that can do this and certain types of leaders that just find it very difficult to try to create a culture that focus on helping people flourish as people?
7: Think that ironically, as I have invested in lots of leaders in all sorts of different spaces, it seems that at times the men have more trouble with it than women. And a lot of times I'll get the question, but how do you care for people and for performance? And I never get that question from a woman, that a lot of women have a tendency to understand that through care, it will lead to greater discipline, it will lead to growth. And yet oftentimes some of the men that I work with feel like I have to choose people or performance. I have to really be rough and tough, and I need to never show weakness or vulnerability, and I'm not very transparent because people will take advantage of me, when in reality, I think they pair together really well is when we care for people, and I think of it in terms of parenting, when you create a home where a child feels safe and a child feels seen, it's very natural for the outcome to be a child who's successful versus the other way around.
6: You know, it's so interesting. I was just talking to an elder board this weekend about how to make decisions and those kinds of things. And I've said to them always that in my history, when I give suggestions to the elder boards, I usually say to them, guys, when we come back next month, we'll make this final decision. And they kind of look at me, they're kind of strange. And they say, well, why is that? I said, because I want you to go home and tell your wife, and your wife will weigh in given from her perspective the decisions we're making. And so, and they go on to all laugh because they knew that that was the case. We went home and we said, hey, this is what we're thinking of doing. And the wives would usually say, no, that's not a good idea. You got to think about people. You got to think about how people are going to respond. And have you considered how the children are going to be affected? You're exactly right. That's why God has given us both a mom and a dad in the home. Well, in the long run, anyone working for a company who begins to feel appreciated and is encouraged to grow and given the support to be successful responds positively and productively. When we return, I want to talk about that balance. Josh just mentioned it. The need to produce along with the desire to help people grow. You got to have both. How do you do it and still continue to be people focused? Stay with us. We'll be back in a moment.
8: Isaiah chapter 55, verse 6. Seek ye the Lord. The word of God encourages, instructs, and warns. While God loves us, he hates our sin. So he provided one way for salvation and said that today is the day of salvation. Time is running out. Judgment is coming. Trust him now or risk eternal punishment in the lake of fire. The Old Testament prophets warned all men everywhere, then and now, to repent and seek the Lord while he was near. Our verse to memorize this week is found in Isaiah chapter 55, verse 6. It's a verse of warning, a verse of urgency. Seek ye the Lord while he may be found. Call ye upon him while he is near. Again, seek ye the Lord while he may be found. Call ye upon him while he is near. Isaiah chapter 55, verse 6. A verse to memorize and ponder from Stand in the Gap Today.
9: Beware lest you fall. This is Ken Ham, an Aussie transplant with a passion for sharing the truth of God's word. The Apostle Peter warns of a time when scoffers will claim that physical processes go on and on without any divine intervention. Peter specifically mentions that these scoffers will reject creation, the flood, and the coming judgment by fire. He also warns that they'll try to lead Christians away into their error. Sadly, many of today's scoffers are succeeding. They deny the history of God's word and lead many Christians to do the same. We need to heed Peter's warning today and beware of the scoffer's argument. Let God be true, and every scoffer a liar. God's word is true from the very beginning.
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6: Well, if you're just joining our program, we're discussing the workplace today and especially how to change the culture and create a place where people matter, not just the bottom line or deadlines. Josh Block has focused on putting people first and has written a new book, People Matter at Work. Now, Josh, you almost preempted my question for this segment. I was kind of laughing, but I can't anticipate some of our listeners, especially those who run their business, they might be thinking this. Look, I care about my workers, but at the end of the day, we got to get work done. So how do you balance that need to produce, get products done, meet deadlines, meet budgets, along with focusing on people. That I guess they're not mutually exclusive, but I guess sometimes you look at that and say, I want to focus on people, but we just got to get the work done. What do you say to those who are struggling with that balance?
7: Yeah, I would say that the whole reason that people are here is to get the work done, right? Is to build something, to move an organization from here to there. And so caring for people in all sorts of ways, from what's going on in their lives. Sometimes it means weighing in and helping them through their, I have a team member who's getting ready to buy their first home. And to put yourself in that position today, after buying quite a few homes in my life, it's something that happens like on the side. It's not something that takes a lot of time or energy. But remember, when you're buying your first home and you're navigating the appraisal and the inspection and all of the things that it takes a lot of bandwidth to get through something like that. Or maybe when you have your first child and you're going through a new season. And so what does it look like to walk with people and understand that they're whole people? They're not just automatons that come and do things for us and then we put them back to sleep and charge them up for the next day. These are people who have lives and who have families and who have all sorts of difficulties that happen. So caring for them as they walk through all sorts of circumstances of life and the highs and the lows, and then ultimately inviting them into the mission and the vision so that they're driving the business forward. That there are a lot of people who look at this as a management exercise, that we give people tasks to complete. And I just see it as something very different, that we actually cast a vision that this is where we're going as an organization. This is what we're looking to achieve. This is what we're looking to accomplish. And inviting them into solving that problem or seizing that opportunity. And when we do that, we actually get to dive in together and we go from control to really conceding to finally collaborating, where we don't just have one idea or even two ideas, my idea or your idea. We actually have three, because we're sharpening an idea together and we can celebrate and we can look back and nobody gets to really take full credit because it's something we built together. And that everything I just shared is a totally different view than just telling people what to do.
6: Hey Josh, when you get people to view that they're part of a team and their ideas and their input matter, all of a sudden they begin to tap into their own creativity and their idea may not be the best idea, but the expression of it and bringing it to the table, boy, that really begins to have the kind of buy-in that you want if you're running a company or really any organization, and it's so important. Josh, can you, as I was listening to you talk, obviously you were keenly aware of what was happening in the lives of your employees, but if you have a massive staff or a massive company, you can't know everything about everyone. Were there some practical ways that you just stayed in tune with the life of your people?
7: Yeah, so the first way is for one-on-ones with the people that you lead, is that if you should have only enough direct reports that you can have consistent one-on-ones and you can really get an understanding of what's going on in their lives, and then modeling so that they in turn know what's going on in the lives of their team. And then with HR, there are tons of different approaches in HR, but for us, one of the things we look for from our business partners is that they're giving us updates, not on confidential things, not on things we shouldn't know, but I just got a report this morning on a number of team members and things that are going on, from a team member who just traveled down to Kentucky to attend his wife's mother's funeral. Another was someone just got engaged and they bought their first house. And when you think about those situations, what it allows you to do is, one, be aware of just the myriad of things that are going on in people's lives. It's always surprising that, wow, every week there are 15 or 20 things that the business partner has been made aware of and just thinks that we'd like to reach out. And then the second is to do that, is to take a step and to make a phone call or to text or email. And in this case, Todd Van Dyke to say, hey, congratulations on your new home. It's an exciting step. You're getting ready to get married as well. Lots of change going on, and just thinking about you and excited for the season that lies ahead. Takes all of a minute and a half, and yet it recognizes that it's not all about us. And there are some really powerful things that are going on in Todd's life while he's walking out this significant period and also trying to do a great job as an engineer in our organization.
6: And boy, I tell you, in our own lives, we know when those kinds of things happen, we get the card, we get the text message, we get the email, and there's an acknowledgement of something that's happening in our lives other than you're going to have to miss a day of work or you didn't meet that deadline. Boy, that just draws me in. And talk about increased loyalty and being concerned for a company that's concerned for me. Josh, in implementing these kinds of things, there must have been some difficult things of staying on course and trying to be people focused. If someone were to pick up your book and say, I'm going to start to do some of these things, are there any, you know, tips or warnings or just things that we should be ever so mindful that as we head into this direction, there may be some choppy water along the way?
7: Sure. So the first T was together. The second T is thoughtful, and you've led perfectly into the third, which is transparent, is sharing openly and honestly. And one of those things is feedback loops, is that a lot of people will choose their own comfort, their own peace over someone else's development. And I would just say that it's cowardice, is that if we really believe in people and we're really seated as leaders, that we are going to put down our own comfort, we're going to put down our own peace to lean in and say, I believe in you enough to share this feedback with you. And when we do that, we have a transparent organization. We have an organization that grows feedback muscles, and we actually get better together. We start to trust the feedback as opposed to waiting for once a year and dropping the hammer with all of the negative developmental feedback I have for you at a performance assessment. Puts an enormous amount of weight on that moment, and it candidly freaks people out, versus when we have consistent feedback loops. I've just seen over and over that people actually can trust that. They can grow in the spaces you'd like them to grow into. They don't have to guess what you're thinking. And then in certain spaces where people don't carry humility, they don't want to grow, they don't trust your feedback, they exit on their own, which is best for them and frankly, oftentimes best for the organization.
6: Well, that great lead into my last question for this segment, and that is, do you ever fire anyone? And if you do, does that undermine your overall commitment and what you're trying to do in the culture of saying, look, people matter? And so does it ever get to a place where you say, look, this is just not going to work? And how does that affect the cultural dynamic that you're trying to create there?
7: Sure. So words create worlds. So I try, and this again might be a syntax thing, but we talk about transitioning people from the organization rather than firing, just because it has, you know, it just has kind of more of a acrimonious element to it. But when we think about releasing someone from the organization, there are three C's that we're looking at for hiring and also transitioning people, and it's character, chemistry, and competency. And so the only reason that someone would ever be let go from an organization immediately is for character. We don't teach character in our organization. But when it comes to issues of chemistry and competence, we really try to grow and develop people, and we try to close the gap between where we are and where we'd like to be. And oftentimes, if we're unable to close the gap, that someone will leave on their own. They'll see the writing on the wall, and they'll just say, hey, I just can't get to where I'm expected to get, whether it be from sales performance or maybe even working well with other people. Or there are times where we make it clear to people that, hey, if we're unable to close the gap between now and August, it will be time to have you exit the organization. And to be honest, it's graceful. It's gracious that if we're unable to be on the same page from a standards and expectations perspective, it's probably not going to be a great fit. And rather than just resenting someone over the course of a long period of time and being growing in frustration, we can actually release them, set them free. And I will tell you, a number of times in my career, the other person has looked back and said that was one of the best things that happened to them. They don't always say it in the moment, And I'm not saying that to justify every decision that we make, but there are times where people come into the organization. There are times where people exit the organization, and that's the moment. And it's a responsibility of the leader to really make that call when they think that the person is not suited for their role or suited for the team.
6: Oh, I love that. I love that. You see, friends, loving people you work with is not going to make your workplace culturally weak, lackadaisical, ineffective. It will develop a team that serves together, wins together. And at times, you have to make some hard yet thoughtful, purposeful decisions. When we wrap up with Josh, I want to ask him about the landscape of work in America. What is he seeing? And he's trying to start a movement.
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0: Those kind words from Congressman Michelle Bachmann summarize what our guests say about Stand in the Gap today. This is Sam Rohr. On this program, we bring honest analysis of today's news to you and millions of Americans every day. 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
13: I'm Steve O'Dell with Mission Network News. It's been nearly a month since twin earthquakes devastated northern Venezuela. The death toll crossed 5,200 this weekend, but the work of recovering other victims continues. Annabelle Torrealba with TWR says their local team, RTM Venezuela, risks working in their damaged office building to keep recording special programs. Believers are rallying to help others, and Torrealba says people are seeking God and asking for Bibles. Pray for supernatural strength as churches help with recovery. Next, persecution has skyrocketed in the Indian state of Odisha since the leading Hindu nationalist party took control in 2024. Yet continued Bible shipments provide hope. John Wolford with Mission Cry says the law does little to stop persecution and church burnings in Odisha. Shipping Bibles has become increasingly difficult, yet Mission Cry recently sent 130,000 Bibles and Christian books. Pray that the shipments make it into the country safely. Mission Network News, a service of One Way Ministries. I'm Steve O'Dell.
0: Another major problem plaguing the American church is fake news. Not only impacting the internet, it's weakened the church. Hello, I'm Sam Rohr with another Stand in the Gap Minute. As we continue considering the greatest problems facing the American church, false teaching is one of the biggest. 2 Peter 2:1 notes, "But false prophets also arose among the people, just as there will be false teachers among you, who will secretly bring in destructive heresies." Entire denominations have embraced unbiblical teachings to appear more inclusive. Yet Peter noted these false teachings will bring swift destruction. We cannot compromise and expect God to bless the church. Instead, we're called to hold fast to the truth, continuing in what we know is right as defined by God's word. Our good intentions must never include becoming like our culture, lest we become enablers of evil, promoters of heresy, forcing God to spit us out. Discover more at AmericanPastorsNetwork.net.
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6: Welcome to our last segment. It's been a joy to have Josh Block, get to know him and his story. He's the author of People Matter at Work. Josh, can you tell our listeners where they can get the book, but also to find out more about you and about the movement that you're really trying to see happen within the workplace when it comes to making people matter at work? Tell our people a little bit about what you're trying to do.
7: Yeah, so people can pick up a copy of the book on Amazon, Barnes & Noble, Books A Million, really anywhere books are sold. 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
6: And Josh, are you now coming alongside other business owners and helping them implement some of the principles that you've written in your book?
7: Yeah, so we are right now, I'm continuing forward in an advisory role at Block Imaging, overseeing a mobile imaging business and also speaking at conferences, associations, and to companies, whether it be leadership teams or whole companies, on the shift from the me cycle to the we cycle, and also have a number of other keynotes on leading from identity, leading with vision, and navigating stress.
6: That's fantastic. Well, if you're a business owner, tap into Josh's website, get the book. I know it will be a help to you. Josh, I got two questions. I hope we can get both of them in. But, you know, as I look across the landscape, as we do on this radio program a lot, and look at the news and look at what's happening with across our country, we see things like the rise of socialism. And I keep asking myself, why? We're a capitalist country. Work has always been an important part, growing business, creating wealth. But there is this attitude that's creeping in. Do you think that entrepreneurship, business owners, they're viewed with increasing skepticism today? There is this view of a callous capitalist. But as I was reading your book, I was thinking to myself, man, this could be the answer. This could change the attitude towards the business world, especially capitalism today. What do you see as you look across the landscape of our country, both in businesses, but also people's attitudes towards work and even this thing of socialism creeping in?
7: Yeah, I think there are two things that come to mind. One is when you go back and you look at the last, say, 100 years, and in so much of America, the scratching and clawing and the difficulty of from the Great Depression to navigating World War II. And really, this is the first generation that hasn't had as much military involvement on a grand scale from American young people, right? Is that when you think of the last several generations, what a 17-year-old to a 22-year-old was involved in, very different in the really 40s, 50s, 60s, all the way up through early 2000s to today. And so I think that some of that rugged, even the difficulty that was faced, I think led people to scratch and claw and really chase after a better future for their family. And so I think that has changed, right? We're in a generation that even when I think of me as a child, you walked up and you ordered off of a menu. Now you go into whether it's Chipotle or whoever, and you kind of order by ingredient. It's a culture that we get a lot of what we want, lots and lots of options from television to food and beyond. And so that's kind of one thing that I think has changed a whole lot. And then the other is sensationalism in the media is so much talk of billionaires and just so much talk of whether it's failed pastors or failed business people or greed. And nobody wants to write a story about the faithful local pastor or the business person who has just created a culture where people thrive and been incredibly generous and benevolent, not just at the end of their career, but during it. And that doesn't make media, you know, that's not exciting. It doesn't sell newspapers. And so I think those are a number of reasons why there isn't as much focus on the health and well-being that's created in business and in commerce, and even the goodness that comes from work is and the difficulty that's actually created, ironically, from a life of ease.
6: Yeah, you know, I just heard yesterday, I heard someone say that my father struggled coming to this country. He struggled and worked hard to create an easier life. The generation below him experienced an easy life, which led to complacency and squandering that easy life. And the generation below them will be back to the struggle. And there seems like there's benefit. There's sometimes the forgetting of where that came from. Josh, I want to finish up with this. Obviously, you love the Lord. You love Christ. You want to serve him. You want to make an impact for the kingdom. But also you must have people in your business who don't know Christ. Has your approach in a real Christ-like manner opened doors for you to share with people the hope that's in you and to make an impact on people's spiritual life, not just in their work life?
7: Yeah, so St. Augustine's preach the gospel wherever you go and when necessary use words has probably been the foundation of a lot of my life and testimony and really trying to create a safe place for people to grow in their lives and build families and all those sorts of things. And so, yeah, I would say that it's been very much covert in my life. And at the same time, through all sorts of relationships, that's really what it's looked like. The gospel for me flows through love and relationship. And so how do we create a safe place for everyone who works in the organizations I lead? And then ultimately, how do I model and how do I exemplify and embody the values that I carry and the faith that I hold when it comes to close love and relationship?
6: You know, Josh, without giving names or in particular, but is there one story, is there one encounter that as you look back in your career that God has allowed you to touch a person or touch a family through your business that you, when you walked away, you say, God, thank you that I had the opportunity to be involved with that person's life?
7: Yeah, so there are a lot of names that come to mind, but I share a fair bit about Emily Jones in the book, and I hired her as a sales support specialist and a very entry-level role, and she ended up becoming my executive assistant for 11 years and then now leads our part sales team and getting to walk with her husband, she and their six kids over the last 15 years and really growing and developing as adults. And now she's a grandmother and has navigated and continues to navigate cancer treatments for the last 8+ years is really getting to walk together with their family has been an absolute joy and privilege.
6: You know, and that's where it comes down to when it's not the profits and loss. It's not how many people you have working for you. When you can look back and say, there's a person that God allowed me to touch, it makes for a whole different work experience. Josh Block, thank you so much for sharing your story, your insights, your passion for changing business owners and workers and making people matter at work. Friends, order the copy of Josh's book. Now, I believe you'll be encouraged, even if you're not a business owner. Tremendous principles. We need these principles in the church. And so if you read it, decide to implement it, and start advocating it, let me tell you what's going to happen. You're going to have courage. And that's why I say at the end of every program I host, live and lead with courage. Have a great day. Come back and see us in 23 hours for another Stand in the Gap Today.

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1: American Family News, I'm Steve Hugh. We officially have our second named storm of the Atlantic hurricane season. Tropical Storm Bertha formed last night and it gradually strengthened overnight. Meteorologist Melanie Black tells us there's a good chance the storm won't get much stronger.
2: We already have tropical storm watches that are in place from Florida all the way through to Louisiana. And then looking at where we have that tropical storm warning coming in for Alabama, Mississippi, and into Louisiana. You look at this overall track, and eventually later on today, it's expected to take more of a westerly jog and stay along or near the Gulf Coast, making it to southeast Louisiana as we go forward tomorrow evening into Thursday, and eventually into the weekend, taking this into Texas. Now, the good news here, most of the impacts going to stay well offshore, including the heaviest rain. But we will have to watch for the potential for storm surge from Alabama, Florida state lines all the way into Louisiana. It could be up to 4 feet.
1: Authorities arresting a man after he allegedly planted an explosive device outside a federal building in New York City, where offices for ICE, the FBI, and other law enforcement agencies are located. Border czar Tom Homan blaming Democratic leaders for criticizing border enforcement.
3: This is yet another example today what happened in front of the federal buildings, another example of attacking ICE. And I'm sure if you ask that person why he did it, he can repeat the talking points I just said that you hear from Democratic members of Congress, the Democratic mayors and governors who simply want ICE to go away.
1: Socialism is back on the ballot today, this time in Arizona, where another Democrat incumbent could be sent packing. Four-term incumbent Greg Stanton will be the next Democrat to face a socialist primary challenge. His opponent, Kai Newkirk, supports, among other things, universal health care and abolishing ICE. Bill McGurn with the Wall Street Journal says Newkirk actually has a chance of winning.
4: Yes, I think he has a chance. There's a lot of enthusiasm for him. I looked at two different polls. One only about 2 weeks ago, I think, might have been a little more, had his opponent up by 33 points. And today, the other polls are showing like a 8-point lead or so.
1: A conservative columnist thinks the Democratic Socialist of America platform is a pipe dream of incredible idiocy. Chad Groening has more.
5: Robert Nunn is a columnist for the Washington Times. His latest column is entitled, "The Red-Green Axis Flexes Its Muscles in the Democratic Party."
6: And by red-green axis, I mean the cooperation of the communists under the banner of the Democratic Socialists of America and Islamists like Zohran Mamdani, the mayor of New York City, and other Islamists. They don't share some values, but the one thing they share is apparent hatred of the United States as it is.
5: Knights of the Democratic Socialists of America have released a new platform called Workers Deserve More.
6: And it is a pipe dream of incredible idiocy. It promises everything under the sun for free with no one working. Free health care, free child care, free transportation, guaranteed income, free housing, and not having to work. The thing is that young people are buying into this, that socialism is the way to go. We need a massive education project in this country to reacquaint people with why we're the most free and prosperous country in history. It wasn't because of socialism, it was because of the free market system undergirded by the Judeo-Christian ethic.
5: I'm Chad Groening.
1: Bahrain has sounded its missile alert sirens as Iran targeted the island kingdom with a new barrage. The attack came today as Iran's interior minister was in Pakistan to meet with mediators following the collapse of the interim deal between Tehran and the U.S. Iran and the U.S. have been exchanging fire for 10 days now as the nations vie over the Strait of Hormuz. Meanwhile, Iran continues to receive a steady supply of drones to conduct new attacks. And Alex Gray, former NSC chief of staff under President Trump, says this is a huge challenge.
7: I agree with you on the drones. That's something that tactically we're going to have to target with a precision, and we're going to have to make sure that we take away that capacity. But as long as the Iranians are going to keep going after U.S. bases and U.S. personnel in the region, I have no doubt the president's going to hit them, and he's going to hit them hard.
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of the program. I'm Walker Wildman. AFR.net is our website. The show is hosted each week by myself and Rick Green. And it is good to be with you on this brand new edition of At the Core here on American Family Radio. We've got a lot we're going to talk about today, mostly news that is in the headlines as of today on this Monday edition. And we will jump right to that here shortly. We're in Acts chapter 13 this week. Acts chapter 13, looking at verses 48 through 52, 48 through 52 in Acts chapter 13, the last 4 to 5 verses here. Now, when the Gentiles heard this, they were glad and glorified the word of the Lord. And as many as had been appointed to eternal life believed. And the word of the Lord was being spread throughout all the region. But the Jews stirred up the devout and prominent women and chief men of the city, raised up persecution against Paul and Barnabas, and expelled them from the region. But they shook off the dust from their feet against them and came to Iconium. And the disciples were filled with joy and with the Holy Spirit. And so from this, there's a couple different takeaways, but the one I want to point out today is that obviously the early church, including Paul and Barnabas, faced severe persecution and opposition to the preaching of the gospel. And here they were run out of the city, and they were expelled from the city and from the region as a whole. But it says in the next verse, they shook off the dust from their feet against them and came to Iconium. But they didn't only just shake off the dust, but they were also filled with joy and filled with the Holy Spirit. And so as believers, when we face difficulty and challenges and opposition to righteousness, we too ought to not only move on from it, but we also should maintain our joy and the Holy Spirit. With the Holy Spirit, as well as Paul and Barnabas did when they experienced opposition. Acts chapter 13, verses 48 through 52 was the section we just read there. Well, speaking of Paul, we're going to be going on a Footsteps of Paul trip coming up in March of 2027. And also, my parents are going to be leading a group to Italy. Those are back-to-back trips, but they're separate. So if you want to do one or both, you're welcome to do so. Those trips are in March. So first, we'll be going to Greece. We'll be going to Greece March 9th through the 16th. March 9th through the 16th. And then my parents will be going to Italy March 15th through 23rd of 2027. So these are the Italy trip is somewhat of a break from Israel. My parents have been leading trips to the Holy Land for nearly 30 years. And have taken thousands of people to the Holy Land, but they're taking 1 year off from that just because of the various conflict and the fact that we kept having trips delayed and canceled and all kinds of stuff going on with the war, which is outside of our control, obviously. And so for 2027, they're going to be going to Italy, and then hopefully, prayerfully, we will pick back up our trips to the Holy Land the next year, which would be 2028. So if you want to go with us to Greece on the Footsteps of Paul trip, or if you want to go with my parents to Italy and uncover the Christian heritage in Italy, you can do that. Both of those trips are in March. You can go to tours.afa.net, tours.afa.net to check out those dates. Well, the Democrat Socialist of America just are continuing to make their rounds in the media talking about their platform and their positions and all the things that are wrong about America. And they basically, what we're beginning to learn is that they basically want to overthrow America as we know it today and create their socialist utopia that will end up being a very, very bad place to live, for a lack of a better word. And so this is a pretty fascinating clip here. Last week, we talked a little bit about some of their, some of their talking points, how violent they are, how they want to overthrow the, quote, American empire. Some of them are talking about taking up arms, going to the streets. It's a very violent movement, and we've actually got a latest left-wing attack out of New York City this morning that we'll talk about in a little while. But this is
The Democrat Socialist of America co-chair there in New York City.

0: He was on with Martha McCallum talking about the evil of landlords. Listen to this comedy skit that's not a comedy skit, but it's serious. Should be a comedy skit. This is going to be clip one.
1: The problem we're facing in our housing system is that we talk about tenants and we say they have to pull themselves up by their bootstraps. They have to be responsible financially. But when we look at the landlords, we don't use those same standards. Landlords in New York have been making a 12% return on their investment on average.
2: How much should they make? What's fair for the landlord to make if you don't like 12?
1: They're complaining that 12 is not enough. And we don't think that anyone should have a constitutional right to double-digit returns on their investment. That's why we've implemented...
2: No one should have a right to a double-digit return on their investment.
1: No one has a right. That's not... No,
2: what are you talking
1: no
2: about?
1: One's in the, that's not in the Constitution, but what we see is that when we implement a rent freeze, we have landlords who are crying that the government is going to put them out of business.
2: Well, they're trying to run a business.
0: Actually, they do have a right. And this is where the lack of biblical knowledge comes into play here. And of course, the Bible was used to build America as we know it. We don't have the Bill of Rights and we don't have our common law and the constitutional framework without the Bible. But so let's do a quick lesson on that. Technically, people do have a right to earn a return on their investment. It's called economics. It's called capitalism. It's called free enterprise. And the ability to earn a just living with your hands and with your money and with your investment is a biblical concept. And so, people actually do have a right to earn a return on their investment. They actually do have a right. And the government and you, socialist, shouldn't be interfering with that because then you would be trampling on their rights. Let's just talk. Obviously, the whole thing's lunacy, so where do you take this, right? But let's talk about the complaint over a 12% return on your investment for a minute, because that one was a whopper. It's like, that's the number you want to pick on to make your best case that we don't need landlords in New York City or we should limit their return on investment. A 12% return on investment for a landlord in New York City is measly. That's terrible. I wouldn't do it. Because you can go invest in the S&P 500, not risk-free, but deal with a whole lot less headache than these New York City landlords and get a 15, 20% return on your investment. So 12% is measly. I wouldn't do it for 12%. And the 12% return on your investment, and I know debating the 10%, 12%, 15% is totally beside the point here, because the reality is these people, these Democrat socialists, they don't like capitalism at all. They don't like profitability at all. They want the government to run everything. So it's somewhat of a rabbit trail to argue over the percentages. But nonetheless, my point here is that the New York City landlords aren't even making enough. They're not even making enough. 12%? Are you kidding me? So the 12%, by the way, and this is what the socialists don't factor in because they're not truly knowledgeable on the facts surrounding how a free market works. But if you've got a landlord making a 12% return on their investment, or an investor making a 12% return on their investment in rental property, number one, the free market allows that to work itself out. So if somebody thinks that somebody's, quote, making too much money, well, that's very subjective, by the way, very subjective. But secondly, the free market will work itself out. If somebody's charging too much for a service and you can get it more affordably somewhere else, well, more power to you. That's called capitalism. All right, so all of this stuff about so-and-so making too much money and tax the rich and all this garbage, it's all completely subjective. And Martha McCallum even asked this guy, like, okay, if 12% returns too much, well, what number do you say? Well, double digit. He shouldn't be making double digit. Okay, 12% is measly, and let me explain why. A 12% return on your investment doesn't factor in taxes, and the taxes in New York are insane. All right, so they're going to take 30% to 40% off the top of your 12%. Okay, So now you're getting down to what? Now you're down below double digits. Now you're down into like 7 to 9%. And I'm not doing math. Don't take this to the bank. But now you're down below double digits, from 12% to 7 to 8%. That's just on taxes, federal and state. And then that doesn't include any overhead, any administration, any management, any repairs, any insurance, any liability. All right, so this notion that somebody making a 12% return on their investment in New York City is, quote, too much, is just on its face completely laughable. It's completely laughable. And I'm actually surprised people are wanting to do business with only a 12% return in New York City. And this is probably why they have a housing problem. I played the clip last week of the rent prices going up and the housing shortage in New York City. Well, you know what fixes this? Free market and capitalism. Do you want to know why? Because where there is demand, guess what? People will invest. They will build. Why? Because of the basic law of economics that we all learn in Econ 101, and it's called supply and demand. And our system of the economy, that, by the way, is one of the best ever to be tried in human history, this form of free market capitalism that we're running, it meets all these needs on its own. It runs itself. And so one of the reasons that New York has a housing problem and these people are moaning and groaning about high rent prices is because not only are the investors and the landlords being taxed into oblivion in New York City, but also the regulations, they're overregulated. And so it's actually the government that is in part causing this problem in New York City to where rent prices are going through the roof. And so this is what Democrats do. They're notorious for this. They break things and then claim they're going to fix it. And the fix is always more government and less freedom. More government, less liberty. And of course, more government doesn't fix anything. And so that's the game here, all right? The game here is that Democrats have been running New York and specifically New York City for 3 decades, and they are breaking things by the day, the Democrats are, and then their more extreme version, the Democrat Socialist of America, they come in after the damage is done, after the city is ravaged, it's bankrupt, it's going upside down, Mom Dami is begging Albany, New York for money, and then they say, we need more government, we need more regulation, we need more taxes. You get the cycle here. You get the cycle. And so this is what's going on. This is the new wing of the Democrat Party. And the one thing I will give them credit for is that they are honest. They are honest about their path to destroy America, or in their words, to bring down the American empire. These are their words. And so that is the one thing I will give them credit for, is that they are saying what they believe in public, so we're not guessing, we're not trying to translate, we're not trying to string a bunch of things together and create some theory. This is what they want to do. And New York City's Exhibit A, this is the melting pot, if you will, of Democrats and socialists coming together to utterly destroy one of America's greatest cities, New York City. And they think that getting a 12% return on your investment is somehow evil, shouldn't be allowed. I feel bad for the landlords in New York City. I feel bad for the investors. This is a sad situation for free market capitalists that want to improve human conditions. We'll be back.
3: I'm Steve O'Dell with Mission Network News. It's been nearly a month since twin earthquakes devastated northern Venezuela. The death toll crossed 5,200 this weekend, but the work of recovering other victims continues. Annabel Torrealba is the International Director of Latin America and the Caribbean Hispanic Ministry for TWR. She says their local team, RTM Venezuela, risks working in their damaged office building to keep recording special programs.
4: There isn't any other way. You have to go and do something.
3: Torrealba says believers are rallying to help others and the gospel is making an impact.
4: Those that refused to believe before this tragedy, most of them are thanking God because they are alive. And all others are trying to look for ways to connect with God.
3: Pray for supernatural strength as churches help with recovery. Next, persecution has skyrocketed in the Indian state of Odisha since the leading Hindu nationalist party took control in 2024. Yet continued Bible shipments provide hope. Jason Wolford with Mission Cry says the government's public acceptance of Christianity is not the reality on the ground.
5: The law does much to nothing, if not even promote the disruption, the burning, those things of churches, etc.
3: Shipping Bibles to Odisha has become increasingly difficult, yet Mission Cry still sent out 4 containers recently.
5: That will be about 130,000 Bibles, seminary, and Christian books. Those 4 containers will be put together as offices for the seminary and staff and evangelistic team while they're building a building there.
3: Pray that the shipments would make it into the country and the team would remain safe. 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I'm Steve O'Dell.
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0: 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Well, the left wing of the Democrat Party, it's hard to know how left you get. Alexandria Ocasio-Cortez, a congresswoman out of New York, she's notorious for saying things that just don't make sense. And this was one of those. And it's like, before I play this, just set this up in your mind. The Democrats are, they're somewhat robotic. And when I say somewhat robotic, when they forget what to say, they revert back to a log of actions in the past, all right, or things they've said in the past. And so it's like this halfway broken robot, and then it's just not figuring out what the commands are. And so it just starts spitting out stuff it said in the past, all right? And so this is basically what some Democrats, including AOC, have resorted to, and that is they get stuck with trying to articulate their positions because they don't really know what they believe, and so they revert back to keywords and buzzwords like racist, homophobe, bigot, and then Jim Crow is like top 3 in the Rolodex of words to say when talking about anything, America's founding, Constitution, MAGA. They love saying MAGA Republicans. And so here we are. This is Alexandria Ocasio-Cortez talking about how the Senate was supposedly founded on Jim Crow a couple hundred years apart. Let's listen.
7: Call to abolish the U.S. Senate. The New York Democrat repeatedly declined to reject the plan. And when I pressed her on whether she supports the institution, Ocasio-Cortez suggested elements of the Senate were racist.
8: I don't support the filibuster. I don't support elements of this institution that we know, were founded on Jim Crow.
7: Those comments here in the Senate drawing sharp criticism.
0: Well, there you have it. So this is news to me. I mean, Bobby, I did not know that Jim Crow was a thing in the 1700s. Maybe I was misread on the history, but it's quite a stretch, yeah, might I say.
9: She's only off by 100 years.
0: Yeah, exactly.
9: Yeah, the Senate was based on that.
0: Yeah, exactly right. 1789, which is in the U.S. Constitution, by the way. The U.S. Senate, folks. This is where, and see, it used to be in the American politic that these type things were things you either had to apologize about or you were just disqualified from the onset from leading after saying things such as this. All right. And so, as you know, the U.S. Senate, well, maybe you don't know. AOC didn't know. So here's a lesson for us all. The U.S. Senate was established during the Constitutional Convention in 1787. All right. And so that's the history. Jim Crow didn't come around until 100 plus years later in American history. And so, but this is one of those examples of there's these keywords, and they've probably run the studies on this. I don't doubt that the Democrats know what they're doing when they use buzzwords like Jim Crow, and they abuse them, by the way, because there's nothing funny about Jim Crow. There's nothing humorous about racism or some of the sins of the past in America. But what I would say is infuriating is how loosely the Democrats use these terms. And they get away with it. And when I say they get away with it, they keep getting elected. But now we've gotten to a point because the Democrats, I guess they've figured out this works of how to demonize, how to isolate. This gets back into Saul Alinsky, how to demonize, how to isolate, how to dehumanize. All right. And they use they go back in the logs of American history, and they, of which half of which Democrats are responsible for, by the way, when we're talking Jim Crow. If we want to talk Jim Crow, and we want to talk segregation, well, let's talk about the Democrats. All right. Because their party championed those things for a long time. But they have this Rolodex of like 5 to 10. Like key insults that they can lodge at their political opponents. And whether they're true or not, that's completely beside the point. And how dare you even bring that up? Whether the insults are true or not. It doesn't matter at this point. They throw them out there and then they know how to defend themselves. And when they do have to defend themselves, and we'll actually play a clip of a Democrat having to answer a question about what their talking point and then not really knowing what to say, then they get stumbled over themselves, and then they throw out things like the U.S. Senate was established on Jim Crow. And then they just keep walking. It's like, wow, is this where we are in America? And apparently it is. And so the AOCs of the party, the Democrat Socialist of America, folks, this is the new Democrat Party brought to you by the old Democrat Party. Why do I say that? Because President Obama, Chuck Schumer, and Nancy Pelosi have done effectively nothing to stop this radical Marxist, undemocratic element from rising to popularity, rising to electability within the Democrat Party. Now, granted, this isn't a national phenomena. This isn't half the country likes these people. That's just not the case. Now, there is a large segment of young people that that do very much sympathize and like this socialist rhetoric. That's a fact. I mean, look on America's college campuses. The studies show that a large portion of younger people in part

0: within the Republican Party. And what I'm saying, what I mean by that is, and some of it comes from the podcasting world, but this economy isn't working for all the young people. You know, unaffordability crisis. Capitalism bad. The some of the populist elements give credence to these talking points. There are some things that are true about what is being said from people who are about the American economics. It is true, you know, if, for example, if you want to rant and rave about America's debt crisis, I'm in 100% agreement. I think the going on 40 trillion, and yes, I said it will be at 40 trillion probably within the next 6 to 9 months. The 40 trillion in debt that America owes, that spending problem has fueled persistent inflation that is chipping away at American wages. But that's not just a quote young people problem. That's an American economic problem. It doesn't matter what age you are. And then we could get into, you know, the rise in housing cost, home ownership cost, things like that, the delay in people getting into their first home. But I'm hesitant to spend too much of my time complaining about the present, complaining about, you know, the system, and it's just the talking point that they give, the system's just not working. Well, that's a very broad statement, the quote, system's just not working. What are we talking about? Let's talk specifics. And this is what a lot of these movements fail to do, is they fail to actually talk specifics, because if you start breaking down their grievances one by one, you can start picking apart their false arguments. And I sympathize with young people that are getting out of college and, you know, they've got a degree in something that nobody's hiring for, and they've got no family assistance, no family help. They've got to have $50,000 to $75,000 down payment cash to get into their first house. This life can be tough sometimes. But the correct and the biblical approach is to, number one, if you don't like how something is going and working or not working for you, then work to fix it. And so I'm all about that. And this is where you get movements like Charlie Kirk. This is where you get movements like Turning Point USA. You got young people that don't like the trajectory of the country. They don't like abortion on demand. They don't like $40 trillion in debt. They don't like government overreach. They don't like agencies within the government that aren't even constitutionally established. So that, what are they going to do? We're going to run for office and we're going to change it. And so I respect that. But what this has resorted into, and this is where it goes wrong, this grievance movement that has some credibility, not full, but some, has morphed into a burn it all down mentality. And this is how you get the Democrat Socialists of America. And so you've got this hodgepodge of issues that voters care about, that young people care about, that they're experiencing in life. And instead of working to truly fix it and really restore what our American founders envisioned this country to be like, they just say, you know what, let's just light a match and let's just burn it down. All right? And I can tell you 100%, the light a match and let's burn it down and we'll just see what comes out of the ashes is an extremely unwise and unbiblical approach to the issues of our day. But this is where we are, and this is how you get the Democrat Socialist of America. And capitalism has brought about a tremendous amount of human flourishing, an extreme uptick in the quality of life for the American people and people around the world. We've exported tremendous amounts of wealth around the world, brought tremendous levels of other countries up out of poverty because of their economic relationship with the U.S. And so this capitalism is evil, You know, investors shouldn't earn 12% on their investment. It's 12% return, and all of this bashing of capitalism, bashing of the free market, is completely unmerited, completely unwarranted. And what they're not telling you is the tremendous amount of blessing and prosperity that has been brought about through this system of capitalism that we have today. But speaking of Democrats, and I alluded to this earlier, but the Save America Act, which is one thing that would solve a lot of our problems in America, that President Trump's continually trying to get passed in the U.S. Senate and the House of Representatives. It's actually already passed the House multiple times. The Senate refuses to take it up. But nonetheless, Senator Warner was on CNN talking about the SAVE Act. And when questioned about his view of the SAVE Act and the fact that Virginia actually doesn't have voter ID, he just really didn't know what to say. Listen to this.
1: No ID to register to vote. Is this something that Democrats should get behind?
2: We have
1: 80-some percent of Americans, 71% of Democrats say they favor this.
2: You know what? In Virginia, we have voter ID and photo ID. I got to show my...
1: That's actually not the case. I mean, I'm a Virginia voter. You don't need to show a photo ID in Virginia. There are a wide range of things you can show for ID. And if you don't show one of those, you can sign an affidavit
2: saying attesting.
1: But it's not required.
2: Those become ballots that if you want to contest later can be contested. But you do have a variety of documents. But we have voter ID of one form or another.
1: Should that be a national standard? That you have to show an ID?
2: The irony here would be the case. If you can show any photo that is government stamped, would be fine. Certain states will say, we're going to let you show your NRA gun license, but you can't show your student ID.
0: That was actually on ABC. Jonathan Carl asking Senator Warner about voter ID. And of course, listening to the Democrats try to explain why voter ID is a bad idea is very comical. This is a very comical thing to listen to. And so he tries to claim, oh, Virginia's got voter ID. Virginia's got photo ID. And even ABC's like, no, they don't. I live here. Carl says, I live here and we don't have photo ID. And then he's like, well, you can do an affidavit if you don't have a photo ID. And then it's like, and then you can appeal that. How convoluted does it have to be? This polls very well, by the way, which is, it's quite bizarre that we can't get our lawmakers, or we know why they won't. But nonetheless, this photo ID polls very well. We're talking 70-80% among party lines, across party lines, approval for photo ID. So this is not a controversial topic. I guess it is amongst the Democrats. But they've pretty much said as much that if we are able to put the SAVE Act in place and you actually have to use an ID to vote in federal elections, that they're going to lose a lot of elections. Those are their words. I don't know how drastic it would be. We'll just have to see. But the problem is that the Democrats are running these massive, very sophisticated ballot harvesting schemes. Much of it is just outright cheating. There's anomalies and then there's cheating. Much of it is just outright cheating. You can see what happened in California with the mayoral race in L.A. But the Democrats, this is why they're afraid of the SAVE Act, is because they love having the ballot harvesting in their back pocket should they need it. They love counting votes 3 weeks after Election Day should they need it. And they don't want anything done to correct those. We'll be back.
3: Could a man beat his struggle with pornography through singing?
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3: When a friend of mine was struggling to overcome a battle with pornography, he would take a walk along the beach, pull out his smartphone, and sing along with his favorite hymn or song of worship. 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Worship drives the enemy away and sets our minds on the things of God.
4: If you'd like to learn more, go to everymanawarrior.com. 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
0: Welcome back to The Core here on American Family Radio. Glad to have you with us on today's edition of The Core. Well, each week and most shows, we like to bring you guests around the country that are doing things to transform culture, to aid the church, and to make a difference in their community and their society as a whole. And so with us now, we have Dr. Dave Jones. He's founder of M is Good. He's also a Christian author and works with Christian organizations on strategic planning, and also has written books as well. And so he's with us now to talk about his work. Dr. Jones, welcome to the program.
6: Oh, thanks for having me on, Walker.
0: Well, Dave, tell us a little bit about your background, how you got into marketing and writing and strategic planning, and then we'll jump into some of your latest work.
6: Sure. I was a professional hockey player who left playing hockey and found myself on a curb in a city I'd never been in. I was completely lost. Didn't have really any mentors at the time. And just kind of struggled my way through life like most of us do. I happened to bump into a Christian mentor who introduced me to Christ. And so the journey began. It started M is Good in, through a prayer. I'm back in November of 2001. So if I went from a hockey guy to a Christian marketing guy overnight, and so praise God, the organization M is Good has been around for the last 25 years. So, through my studying and just really trying to be the best version of myself, Walker, I really just turned to academics and trying to understand what motivates us. And through that journey, I was able to uncover these toxic motivators that drive us. And I know you were talking about the Democrats earlier. You know, some of these toxic motivators are more prevalent in some people than others. And I do say that we all struggle with at least two of these every single day. So the top toxic motivators are fear, lust, anger, and pride. So we struggle with these, and my book, Plan to Win, which is just being released this week, is coming out, where we really identify what the enemy is. So I've come out of a professional hockey background, and I look at the enemy that's out there or the opponent in hockey and say, okay, what's our opponent doing? And if we study film, we understand our opponent, we have a chance of winning, a better chance of winning. And I look at the adversary that's out there that's playing this game against us every single day. And it's just, you know, playing with our fear, our lust, our anger, and our pride.
0: Dr. Jones, once again, we're talking to Dr. Dave Jones, founder of M is Good. He's also an author and has a brand new book coming out, Plan to Win. Let's break down the book. I mean, obviously it's coming out, so we don't want to read all the pages. But as far as whetting our appetite here, is this book written to Christians and Christian business leaders and Christian organizations? Obviously, the Christian principles are applicable to the world entirely. But right. what's your target audience, if you will, for this book?
6: Yeah, I would say that it's for Christian organization leaders. So the full title is Plan to Win, How to Manage Your Fear, Lust, Anger, Pride While Building Your Christian Organization. And so anybody can pick it up, but I think if you understand that there's intelligent design, that you were created in the image of God to do great things, and you want to become the best version of yourself to glorify the Lord with your talents and your abilities, then this book is for you. And so there are certain things that get in our way, you know, and if you don't have fear, like if you're in fear, then you don't have faith. Right. It's hard to be, and some would argue that you can't do both. We always look at lust as sort of a taboo topic. Lust, we look at porn as, some of that, lust, but lust comes in different forms. Lust comes in areas of lust for people, power, and possessions. And we just crave that. And so that dopamine hit that we want versus the opposite of lust is giving and loving, people and others. And then anger, we see this in sports all the time. People get angry mm-hmm. You know, for no reason, or they take a dumb penalty. And we see this, why we love sports so much, where it's, you know, we can see this anger come out. But the opposite of that is, you know, forgiveness and patience. Mm-hmm. And then, of course, the Bible talks about pride, you know, replacing pride with humility.
0: You know, sports, with your sports background, this brings up something that I think about pretty often as I was a high school athlete and now I coach my boys baseball. But there's so much truth that can be learned through athletics and through sports and through competition that sometimes I think it's almost underrepresented or underaddressed, and that is how much good comes from sports when done properly. And I know there's this, you know, trend of idolization when it comes to sports. You can, quote, overdo it, if you will. But mm-hmm. but kids, especially young people, just can learn so much. And I think this is one of the more pure frustrations with the NIL and the new mm-hmm. college athletics that it's morphed into, is not that people are opposed to, I say we're because I'm explaining my viewpoint. It's not that we're opposed to people making money. That's the free market. That's, you know, working with your hands. That's capitalism. That's fine. I think it's more so that it's becoming more than just about learning life lessons and thinking about others before yourself. And it's morphing into this, you know, self-motivated arena, if you will, for lack of a better word. And so talk about that and how sports can be used, obviously, for good life lessons, for personal development, but also it can be abused as well.
6: Well, I think, you know, it can go in any direction when you're talking in that sort of lane, you know, like, yes, sports can be used to glorify the Lord. I kind of look at it as a bigger picture of how am I developing as a person so that I can become the best version of myself. One day we want to hear the words, well done, good and faithful person, you know? And so well done, good and faithful servant. And so when we look at that and we go, okay, what am I doing now that's going to glorify the Lord? And through that there, you know, Walker, as we know, there's peaks and valleys. You know, it's mentally, emotionally, physically, spiritually, we can say I'm doing awesome on the peak and we can glorify the Lord. But what about in the valley? What mm-hmm. about when you lose that game? What about when you don't sign that contract?
0: Yeah.
6: How do you handle that? I don't know how old your kids are, but you said you're coaching them. You know, I think that a lot of times parents get in the way of that too, you know, with competitive any yeah. sport, of getting in the way and living vicariously through with our kids. You know, that can be a problem too. But, you know, I think that whether we're at work, whether we're at play, you know, understanding these toxic motivators are prevalent and they're coming after you. That's the first thing that I bring out in this book, is that you got to be aware that fear is driving you or that lust is driving you. That's a first step. So whether we're playing baseball, hockey, football, or we're leading the Christian organization, what is really motivating us? You know, is it the empathy for the team, or is it for me to drive my fear or my lust to get something over you, through you?
0: Once again, we're talking to Dr. Dave Jones, author of Plan to Win, that's coming out just this week. Let me ask you this, Dave, on the topic of excellence, because obviously God is perfect. He's the author of perfection. He has, you know, excellent design, if you will. When you look at his created order, it's just mind-blowing how perfect God's creation is, and then enters the fall. But nonetheless, how do you coach that? How do you teach it? Because you go to like a golf course, and this is a very good hands-on visual example, but you go to somewhere like Augusta National, you know, the week of the Masters, and as a human, you look at that, even if you're not a believer, and you go, this is perfect, like meticulous. Mm-hmm. Everything is perfect, which automatically establishes that there is a standard of excellence mm-hmm. and perfection. But how do you teach that? How do you teach excellence?
6: So I have a working definition of excellence that I've used over the years. And that definition is doing the best that you can with the current resources available to you in the moment. Like, you're right. It's not perfection. I was fortunate enough to go to the Masters in 22, and it was, you know, the air does change when you walk in there, man, and it's pretty cool. But there are things that go wrong inside the Masters that they have people in place to fix it immediately. Mm-hmm. Like something as simple as somebody takes a shot out of the bunker and there's sand everywhere. There's a team to clean it up so it looks perfect, mm-hmm. even though it's not. And so that's what I think is a misconception out there, is that we tend to want the things to be perfect and they're just not. But you can be excellent. Mm-hmm. You can do the best that you can with the current resources available to you in this moment. And you can always come back and say, you know what? I did the best because I thought of and executed to the best of my ability. And it may not be good enough. And that's okay. That's that valley we talked about. We glorify the Lord in that. And we come back, do a post-game debrief and go, how do we get better? Mm-hmm. How can we make this better for us and others around us?
0: Yeah, that last point you said about getting better after you've experienced failure or difficulty, I think that's something that if you can learn it and repeat it, then that's one of the elements to victory. Because one thing that I know every human struggles with is stagnation and settling for less, if you will. But to your point, going back to the drawing board and working on improving yourself or your business or your organization, that takes consistent humility. You're consistently having to admit that you don't have it all together, which goes yeah. against pride. And so that seems to be like a recipe. If you can figure that out, to have humility, and in your book, talk about countering the pride, that seems to be part of the element for success.
6: One of the stories in the book I bring out, I heard Michael Jordan do an interview, and he said, he was talking about failure and success, and he said, I've never failed. And I was like, here we go. Here comes the narcissistic Michael yeah. Jordan, like, I've never failed. But then he backed it up and he said, I've always looked at things that I didn't do well as an opportunity to get better. And I love that. I love that, because now it really isn't about failure. It's about trying and adjusting and doing it over and doing it over, trying, adjusting, and doing it over again, and just keep on that cycle.
0: Yeah, because the word failure by definition sends a signal that it's like ultimate defeat. Like, this is over.
6: Yeah.
0: There's no more redos, right?
6: Yeah,
0: there's no more
6: right.
0: redos. And ultimately, there is either success or failure from a spiritual standpoint once you meet Jesus, who's the ultimate judge. But while we're living out this life, to your point, there's always room for improvement. That's what we call the sanctification process. And so this notion of failure, can be used at times to disable you from bettering yourself in the future. We've been talking to Dr. Dave Jones. Dave Jones, we've got about a minute or two left. He's the author of Plan to Win, which is coming out this week. Hey, Dave, tell our folks where they can check out your website and to prepare for your book release.
6: Yeah, so if you go to plantowintoday.com, there's actually an assessment there where you can do a very quick assessment on which toxic motivator is driving you, your fear, lust, anger, pride. There's free resources there, and there's a link to purchase the book on Amazon.
0: Excellent. That is plantowintoday.com, plantowintoday.com. We'll link to it on the show notes. Hey, Dave, thanks so much for coming on. We love highlighting people that are making an impact, and in your instance, trying to better Christian organizations, businesses, and leaders, obviously all for God's glory. And so we appreciate you writing this book, releasing it, and coming on to talk about it.
6: I appreciate you having me. And if you get a second, if you see Rick, tell him I said hello.
0: All right, Rick Green.
6: Yes, sir.
0: How do you know Rick? We've got 30 seconds left.
6: Rick and I go back about 10 to 12 years ago.
0: So, wow.
6: We actually worked together on a couple of things.
0: So. Yeah. That's not surprising. Rick's all over the place. I thought I traveled too much until I met Rick.
7: Yeah, he'll be with us tomorrow because we're co-hosting.
0: Yes.
7: Walker and Rick are co-hosting tomorrow.
0: Yeah.
6: Awesome.
0: Yeah, so I'll tell Rick I met you, we talked, and we'll have you back on. Thanks, Dave. Appreciate it, brother.
6: Thank you.
0: There you have it, folks. That's Dr. Dave Jones, founder of M is Good. And also an author of the recently released book coming out this week, Plan to Win, How to Manage Your Fear, Lust, Anger, and Pride While Building your Christian organization. And that's the latest on that. And it's a very helpful, practical resource, this book is, for anyone in business, whether you're a Christian-owned business or a faith-based organization, nonprofit, whatever it is. A lot of these principles, a lot of these topics are applicable across the board when it comes to really building a pattern of excellence, biblical excellence, as the Lord expects us to do. And you look around in the world, folks, and God's natural design, His created order, is just amazing to see and to recognize that God is the author of all things good, of all things excellent. And as His created image, we should strive to be like Him in that manner. All right, folks, make sure you subscribe to the podcast At the Core on all your major podcast platforms. We'll see you next time.
8: 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I am Chuck Bentley with My Money Life from Crown. 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Thankfully, He used Crown to intersect my life. The truths that I learned in the Crown Bible study cemented my beliefs and impacted my behavior. I will forever be grateful for God's mercy and grace. 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
9: So, did we survive the 4th of July? Hi, this is Dave Zanotti. Let's talk about it today on the public square. The storm hit the night before on Friday. It ended our ability to do any rehearsals for Declaration 250, the celebration of 250 years for an organization that's been around for 46 years to just work on the principles of the Declaration so we don't forget them. Well, the rehearsal that we had for a show that brought in two of America's most interesting musical groups with Grammy Awards all over the place and all that, no rehearsal because we got blown up by the storm. And the whole video rehearsal that was designed got blown up because all the cords had to be pulled back up and we had to start over again the next morning. So when the storm passes by, the righteous remain. Well, barely. We were hanging on by a thread. And the storm was supposed to come back right when the time hit. Well, we got everything together. We started early in the morning at 7, put it all back together in faith and in hope, and then built contingency plans all over breakfast as to what happens when this and that goes and this breaks and that goes down. And then it came time to start the show, and we started the show, and just an hour before the show started, the forecast was radar to hit right at 2 o'clock when we were beginning. And I will tell you, we were prepared for whatever the Lord brought to us. We said, God, we're not going to ask you not to let it rain. We're just going to ask you for the weather that's best for us, because you're in charge here. And I will tell you, He could have brought us anything, and all that mattered is we got what He wanted, because that was what was best. And when 2 o'clock hit, those storms hit. One set went north, one set went south. And our show went forward without a drop of rain the whole day. Till 6 o'clock that night, nothing happened. And our folks were long gone, and the buses were on their way back to Nashville. And it worked. God's kind all the time. This is Dave Zanotti on the Public Square. Thanks for listening.
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12: Healing is a journey for some people, and answers don't come right away. As a pastor, I've seen God heal people through conventional therapy. I've seen countless people healed when God led them to alternatives. I've seen God heal impossible situations, and I've witnessed Him call His saints home. Ultimately, all of us must bow our knee to God's sovereignty and trust in Jesus, the great physician. As I shared before, a friend of ours, her name is Christy, she said, we do what we can in the natural, and we trust God with the supernatural. Isn't that so true? That's why we do what we do in the natural, because we are actually called to steward our body. We're called to steward our health. We're called to eat an apple instead of Captain Crunch. Some overnight oats soaked with chia seeds and vanilla and cinnamon instead of Starbucks this morning. We're called to exercise. We're called to get that. We're called to steward our body. Do what we can in the natural. And then we trust God with the supernatural. And I truly believe that most disease that we are facing today is absolutely diet and lifestyle related, without a shadow of a doubt in my mind. And that's why often when people change those things, they see healing. And we still pray for healing. I'll pray for type 2 diabetes today, and I'll pray that God would heal. But I also encourage you to lose 50 pounds, get off McDonald's. That's what we can do in the natural. It's so important.
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13: 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From the studios of WORQ in Wisconsin, this is the Stand Up for the Truth podcast. Today's issues, overlooked headlines, and biblical observations, equipping the remnant around the globe. Got your sword handy? 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
14: Good morning. Wednesday, May 20, 2026. Hopefully that matches up with your calendar. It means you're hearing a fresh new podcast. I just want to let you know, Mary. Good morning, Tim.
15: Good morning.
14: By the way, we didn't get any dark, big SUV, black SUVs pulling in the parking lot yesterday, tinted windows, you know, after your podcast yesterday with JB Art Bell.
15: no black helicopters.
14: Yeah, I was, just listening yesterday to the all that talk, I remember early back in the 80s, the Art Bell show, talking about that kind of
16: right.
14: stuff.
16: Oh, right. Yeah.
14: Remember Art Bell?
16: Yes, vaguely, yeah.
14: Yeah, and so it was awesome. So, please, if you missed it, then hopefully that just wet your whistle. Headlines today with Mary and Tim Danielson.
16: And I think the show was really timely yesterday. And when I look, you know, I look back and I know that I've never done a podcast on UFOs and such, but it is ramping up. And even Jesse Waters on Fox News did a thing. You know, they're out there. And he did a whole hour on it. And people are saying, even 10 years ago, that would have never happened on Fox. So there's a discussion that has been ramped up. And part of it is the Spielberg movie coming out in June, Disclosure, which if you think Spielberg is E.T. and all these things, very light, this is very dark. I want to let people know the trailer is very, very dark. Things have taken a turn on this subject. So this isn't Klingons and Vulcans. This is...
14: What was it? The National Enquirer. Remember the National Enquirer back in the 90s? Yeah. It was always about aliens and stuff like that.
16: Right on the checkout stand. Yeah.
15: And there's been so many spoofs about aliens and so many things, so people think it's just going to be some fluffy or friendlies or something. But no, it's very dark.
16: It is very dark. Yeah.
14: You remember was it First Contact with Jodie Foster?
15: Yeah.
16: Yeah.
14: I remember seeing that in the theater.
16: Yeah.
14: First Contact?
16: Contact, because the Star Trek.
14: Oh, Contact. Yeah, you're right. And I remember seeing it in the theater, and Jodie Foster's character was from De Pere, Wisconsin.
16: I did not know that.
15: Oh, I didn't know that.
14: Yeah. But she said De Pere and went, oh, that's kind of cool. But all the movies, we've always been fascinated with it. And they were talking about all these science fiction writers, but nobody mentioned Ray Bradbury. I was always a Ray Bradbury.
15: Right. Oh, Ray. Yeah. The first one,
16: Ray Bradbury. Well, we were talking on the way up here all the different movies that we've been conditioned with, including Close Encounters of the Third Kind and Signs and what was some of the
14: Signs? Is that the

0: Truth Reboot here, May 20th, Wednesday. It's headline time with Tim. Today's podcast is called Mile Markers and Roadside Attractions, and I'll get, in just a minute, I'll tell you why I called it that. But Tim has a Bible verse and a prayer.
1: Yeah, first of all, 1 Peter chapter 2, we're going to read verses 9 through 12. But 1 Peter is just, who Jesus is. He's the cornerstone. He's the rock, and who we have given our lives to. And so he has so many exhortations here. So starting with verse 9, it's, "But you are a chosen generation, a royal priesthood, a holy nation, his own special people, that you may proclaim the praises of him who called you out of darkness into his marvelous light, who once were not a people, but are now the people of God, who had not obtained mercy, but now have obtained mercy. Beloved, I beg you as sojourners and pilgrims, abstain from fleshly lusts, which war against the soul, having your conduct honorable among the Gentiles, that when they speak against you as evildoers, they may by your good works, which they observe, glorify God in the day of visitation." People, that's what we're doing here at this time in history as believers among the world. Doing what we should and knowing what we should. You know, the following few verses you should look up on your own if you have your Bibles handy. Again, 1 Peter 2, and then our part here is verses 13 and on from there. So it's a good little study if you got your Bibles handy. Lord, we love you. We love your word. We need you for every good thing that you would do in and through us. And Lord, we're so grateful you provide for us. We have all of our needs met, Lord, and how you provided for our tables and for our homes, and Lord, we just ask that you would continue to give us very thankful hearts, and because we do come before your presence with thanksgiving. You created all, you love us, you sent Jesus to redeem us back to yourself, to conquer death, that Lord, when these corruptible seeds of these bodies that we woke up in this morning are sown, and if we die or if we go to be with you, Lord, they're sown in corruption, but Lord, we're going to be raised up in incorruption with bodies and souls that have no temptation. And we're so looking forward to that, knowing that you've promised us and you've given us your Holy Spirit to secure that for us. We love you, Lord. We thank you. Please be with our listeners and their families for health and for providing for them, and as we all are trying to be lights in this dark world. We just ask all this in Jesus' name. Amen.
0: Amen. All right. Almanac, it's the 140th day of 2026. Today in history, in 1861, Kentucky claims neutrality in the Civil War while North Carolina secedes from the Union. Apparently, we let them back in. In 1862, President Lincoln signed the Homestead Act, opening 84 million acres of public land to settlers. Wow. Wouldn't it have been great to be deeded a chunk of prime America and build a homestead back then? Yeah. That was a special time, right? Especially, except maybe North Dakota with their infamous blizzards. But on this date in 1873, Levi Strauss received a patent for blue jeans, something to wear on that wide open prairie. In 1891, the public gets a glimpse of Edison's early motion picture camera, the kinetoscope. In 1902, Cuba gains independence from the U.S., and in 1927, Lindbergh begins the first nonstop solo flight across the Atlantic, while in 1932, on the same date, Amelia Earhart begins the first solo nonstop across the Atlantic by a female pilot. Also, and this one's fun, this year marks the 100th anniversary of the opening of Route 66. Official and historic festivities have begun in Springfield, Missouri, where the road was named. At a hotel, I guess, they couldn't decide. It was supposed to be 60 because it's east-west with a zero at the end. Then somebody said, no, that was taken. You got to call it 62. And the main guy said, no, I don't like that number. Let's go with 66. Yeah, stuff that, you know, just makes your whole day, right?
1: Yeah.
0: Street festivals will be in each state, classic car shows, museum exhibits, and a whole lot more. It's a big spread out venue since the original route extended from Chicago to Santa Monica. We ourselves have traveled most of it over the years with the exception of the Illinois portion. I remember in landing in Santa Monica and we were near the beach. I looked up and there's the sign. It said end 66. Took a picture. It was great.
1: Yeah.
0: 100 years of transcontinental automobile travel and Americans love a road trip. I know we sure do. And so, you know, the title today is Mile Markers and Roadside

0: attractions, because some things that we talk about on these headline days and every day on stand-up are mile markers in prophecy when we talk about Israel, the Temple Mount, the money system and all that. And the rest is roadside attractions, so it gets a big spag, right?
1: The Lord says, when you see these things, look up.
0: Right, those are the mile markers. So today is National Rescue Dog Day, so get a shelter dog day. National Quiche Lorraine Day. Also, National Streaming Day. So I don't know how it got its own day, but there you go. All right, that's it for today. Let's get some headlines here. This is a good one. This is by Brandon Holthouse. It's a little long, but it just, he has some good perspectives here, and it's entitled Mass Islamic Immigration, a Long-Term Strategy to Transform Judeo-Christian Civilization from Within. Even has a long title. He says, I want to sound the alarm over something most politicians, media personalities, and even many pastors refuse to talk about openly. The long-term consequences of mass Islamic immigration, not just illegal immigration, but legal Islamic immigration that is fundamentally incompatible with the West and its Judeo-Christian foundations. For decades, Americans have been told that all cultures are equally compatible and that concerns about Islamic migration are unfounded. However, what we now witness across Western nations contradicts this narrative. Parallel Islamic societies are forming that do not integrate, but push for the replacement of Western civilization. This is about worldview, law, governance, culture, and spiritual allegiance, not ethnicity or nationality. Many Islamic immigrants come from societies shaped by Sharia law, where religion and government are inseparable, where free speech is heavily restricted, women have no rights, Islamic apostasy and blasphemy are criminalized, and where individual liberty is subordinate to religious authority. While not every Muslim immigrant embraces the full implementation of Sharia, the larger ideological problem is that Islam does not simply desire coexistence with Western constitutional systems. In many cases, it seeks to dominate them eventually. And we understand that. But when we see it in America, it becomes a lot more real. This is why we're seeing increasing pressure throughout the Western world for accommodation rather than assimilation. The dimension often ignored in discussions about Islamic immigration is the Islamic concept of Hijra, which views Muhammad's migration from Mecca to Medina in 622 as prescriptive rather than descriptive for Islamic expansion into non-Muslim lands. Modern mass migration can function as a form of civilization jihad or demographic jihad, advancing influence not necessarily through military conquest, but through migration, demographic growth, political pressure, legal accommodation, and the gradual establishment of parallel Islamic institutions within Western nations. Over time, as populations grow, then political and cultural influence follows, leading to pressure for accommodations to Sharia, Islamic schools, separate communities, and greater influence over public life. This represents a long-term strategy of transformation from within, using the tolerance and openness of Western societies against themselves. In Europe, the results are already visible. Entire districts in major cities have become effectively segregated Islamic enclaves where police hesitate to enter. They call them no-go zones, where parallel Sharia legal structures informally operate and Western values are openly rejected. France has struggled for years with Islamic immigration, as seen in riots, terror attacks, and a growing hostility toward French identity. According to reports cited by Representative Chip Roy in the Daily Caller, a 2025 poll showed that 44% of Muslims in France believe Islamic law should take precedence over French law, a dramatic increase from prior decades, I guess. Meanwhile, he points out that Muhammad has become one of the most popular baby names in the UK for several consecutive years. Germany continues struggling with mass migration and welfare dependency connected to a large mass migration and welfare dependency connected to large migrant populations. Sweden, once considered one of the safest nations in Europe, now battles escalating gang violence, bombing, sexual assaults, and social instability tied to failed immigration and assimilation policies. One of the clearest examples of this cultural fragmentation can be seen in the UK, where authorities have spent years battling organized Islamic rape gangs largely connected to Muslim immigrant communities. Independent journalist Tommy Robinson has repeatedly pointed out how political leaders, police departments, and media outlets often avoid confronting the issue for fear of being labeled racist or Islamophobic. Numerous investigations in places like Rotherham, Rockdale, Telford, Oxford, Huddersfield, and other cities uncovered horrifying patterns of young British girls being groomed, trafficked, abused, raped, and ignored by authorities who feared the political consequences of addressing the ethnic and Islamic dimensions involved. Wow, shame on them. Wow. Lives are being destroyed over this because people are cowards. This has become one of the clearest examples of what happens when multicultural ideology overrides truth, justice, and national accountability. Instead of protecting vulnerable citizens, political leaders prioritize preserving the woke narrative of diversity, acceptance, and tolerance. The result is societal suicide, institutional cowardice, and devastating consequences for countless victims. Many Europeans now view these scandals as warnings about what happens when governments refuse to address the failures of assimilation and the dangers of parallel Islamic societies within Western nations. And now, of course, you already know, the listener knows, the same trajectory is accelerating in America.
1: Yep.
0: And he talks about Texas. An estimated 650 Muslim nonprofits have been established as of 2026. That's a lot.
1: Yeah.
0: One of the most shocking developments is Epic City near Plano, Texas, and we've covered this many times. A 400-acre Muslim-centered residential project associated with the East Plano Islamic Center. So we've got more than 1,000 homes, schools, mosques, infrastructure around Islamic daily community life. Critics fear that this represents not integration into society, of course not, but the formation of a parallel society. Again, we've talked about this many times. Can a civilization survive when millions of people entering that civilization reject its Judeo-Christian moral framework, constitutional order, and religious Christian heritage? Well, I think we already know. Christians must respond with truth and love, not fear or resentment. We're called to biblically address challenges, desiring every person to come to faith in Christ. However, loving people does not require surrendering discernment or accepting the erosion of our civilization or biblical values. And he says we can love them and defend the truth at the same time. He says, but it goes deeper than immigration. What we're watching is part of a global agenda. So now he's getting to the big picture here, because globalists understand something a lot of Christians and conservatives still fail to grasp. Nations are strongest when they possess a shared identity, history, moral framework, and cultural cohesion. Strong borders, national loyalty, religious heritage, and such. These resist centralized global control. So now we all know what the opposite is. So if your goal is to weaken sovereign nations and move the world towards global government, one of the most effective tools is mass migration. In many ways, and this is an interesting point, he says, what we're witnessing is an attempt to reverse what God did at the Tower of Babel in Genesis 11. After humanity united in rebellion against God under Nimrod's centralized system, God divided the nations by languages and boundaries to restrain evil and prevent a consolidated global rebellion. Borders, cultures, nations, languages, and distinct peoples were not accidents of history. They're part of God's providential plan. But globalism, of course, does the opposite. They want to erase borders, merge cultures, suppress nationalism, centralize power. So, you know, it's just, Tim, a modern attempt to rebuild Babel. Goes on to talk about this Islamic migration fractures the identity of Western culture because it's not compatible with the West. So we know all that already. Mass Islamic migration destabilizes societies and creates conditions where populations become increasingly willing to surrender their freedoms. Well, the globalists already know that too, right?
1: Yeah, but look at the irony. I think if you read down, talking about the elite think that they're constructing a system that they will permanently control, you know, and but they're not going to. This wow. final global system will eventually be seized by the Antichrist himself, who will not right. share with power with them.
0: Right.
1: And they also, there's an ignorance about Islam here. Because, and I'm more and more, hopefully people are understanding this, but especially in the States, as things come to light, and as soon as there's a little bit of pushback, as soon as there's, like, Texas passed that Sharia ban, or I think, I don't know if it's actually fully passed and signed yet or not, I got to catch up with that, but the pushback against it, they're all quiet and happy and peaceful when they're getting along and continuing to make their inroads. As soon as you fight back the slightest bit, it gets violent just like that, because they immediately have to maintain what they have gained. There's a war on, and people don't realize this is a full-on war.
0: Well, and sometimes we talk about the red-green axis, and the listener, if you're new to stand-up, you may not know what that is. Increasingly, and this has to do with communism, which seeks to dominate the world, and Islam, which seeks to dominate the world. Are they separate? Do they work together? It's been fascinating to watch, especially with Mamdani. He sort of epitomizes both. So this is very interesting. It says, and I'll end with this paragraph. There's more to go. But anyway, Islam is being used as one of the hammers to accelerate this process. Trevor Loudon has described it as the red-green axis, an alliance between Marxists, communists, socialists, and Islamists. Yeah. While these ideologies fundamentally oppose one another in many ways, they are united by a common hostility towards the West and sovereignty and capitalism and Israel and Christianity. So, you know, the enemy of my enemy is, I don't know, somebody on my side.
1: Yeah,
0: that's not how it goes.
1: Is my friend. Yeah, you had it. The enemy of my enemy is my friend. And so for the time being, they are working together. And again, it points up, we all know this, we've talked about this over and over again, Islam is not a religion. Islam is a political governance. It is that's what Sharia law is. You can bow to Mecca if you want to bow to Mecca, you know, if that's what you think this is all about, but it is not. It is about ruling your neighborhoods. It's about putting burqas on all your women. It's about, having that supreme authority be the imam in your town, and he will decide your fate.
0: But the religion keeps people in line. It provides what they think is a moral compass.
1: Yeah.
0: It's just designed for that. What many globalists fail to understand is that while they may believe they are building a utopian world order free from true Bible-believing believers in Jesus, the Jewish people, and Israel, they are ultimately helping establish the very system Scripture warned about thousands of years ago. And he goes on to say that they despise the people of the book, these elites do, because biblical Christianity, the West, and Israel are obstacles to global homogenization, which leads to judgment. We know that. They think they're going to control this permanently, but of course, the Antichrist will be on top of the heap there. And it is moving toward the ultimate rebellion against God. This is why Christians must stop viewing immigration solely through economic or political lenses. I think a lot of us know better by now, you know, what the end game is of all this. But it's interesting. Brandon Holdhouse has written a very good article on this. And he ends with this, Christians can take heart knowing that Christ remains in control. His victory is certain. No matter how dark the times may seem, the Bible promises Jesus will return for his church, redeem Israel during the time of Jacob's trouble, defeat every force of evil at the second coming, and establish his messianic kingdom. Tim, it seems like it's always in the future, always down the road, but someday it will be here.
1: Oh, these are the signposts we were talking
0: about.
1: Yes,
0: mile markers.
1: You know, if you're on Route 66 in your walk with the Lord, you know, let's to kind of just make that.
0: We're almost to the end.
1: We are close, and not only are we close, the signs are just so blatant. If you're willing to look at Scripture and understand simple prophecy, you know, taking God at his word, what he said he was going to do with Israel, what he said he was going to do with the world, we're here. Yeah. We're so close. Yeah. And you know what? Why are we not gone yet? Well, because the Lord is patient and kind, willing that none would perish, but all would come to repentance and putting their trust in him.
0: When I was a kid and we'd take these long road trips, and I'd sit in the back, my brothers, all five of us crammed in the car. And when I learned at a pretty young age what a mile marker was, I found myself being able to be distracted from hours and hours. We didn't have phones to look at. We didn't have videos to look at. You sat there in between your family members just wishing they'd leave you alone. But when I realized what a mile marker was, I would watch them and I'd say, oh, we're almost there. We're almost there. We're almost there.
1: Yeah.
0: Mile markers, Israel, the temple. Things we're talking about today, the mark of the beast, those are all your mile markers. Everything else is a roadside distraction. But, Tim, you want to talk about here, let's talk about OPEC, because the Strait of Hormuz has been in the news now for weeks, and oil and being able to travel. What's the price of gas? We're talking about supply chains. What happened with OPEC recently? We can start this. We might have to finish it after the
1: Okay.
0: Yeah, break, but we'll see.
1: Give me a signal there. So I know
0: I think you'll
1: when we're running out of the clock here. But there, we do need a little bit of an introduction to any of you who do not know or understand what OPEC is. I'm sure we've all heard about it over the years, ever since, you know, here it is, 1960 is when it was formed. Among all the organized petroleum exporting countries.
0: It stands for Organization of Petroleum Exporting Countries.
1: That's OPEC.
0: Yes.
1: And so it's Iran, Iraq, Kuwait, Saudi Arabia, and Venezuela. And it was formed to defend interests of major oil exporters by coordinating production to ensure steady revenue for its members. And so the number of members has fluctuated over the years. Well, as you're reading that, how it was formed, the power that they have, the control they have, well, what we're talking about here is a cartel, right? They have all the supply. They can set the price. Mm-hmm. So OPEC aims to influence the global price of oil by agreeing how much its oil members sell. When they agree to sell more, it is an attempt to help lower prices by making sure supply is plentiful. That's how they do it. And when they reduce supply, their aim is to keep prices high when demand is lower. And so it really is a cartel. A key example was back in 1973, the Arab oil producers placed an embargo on a group of countries led by the U.S. over their support for Israel during the Yom Kippur War.
0: I didn't know that when I was in high school. All I knew was there were lines at the pump.
1: Gas lines, and it's Jimmy Carter is going to find a solution.
0: I didn't know it was Israel's fault. I never knew that.
1: Right? Even back then. And, you know, this is the way it is. The UAE... Now, United Arab Emirates, that's where Dubai is OPEC's fourth biggest oil producer and the third biggest oil exporter. Well, Trump vindicated now as OPEC faces collapse following the UAE departure.
0: Wow.
1: The price of gasoline is set to drop as the Organization of Petroleum Exporting Countries, OPEC, appears poised to collapse. Experts predict this. OPEC has long kept crude oil prices higher than they would otherwise be. If this pans out, it will be a major victory for the Trump administration, which is resetting global energy markets. Mm-hmm. And what he did in Venezuela, we've talked about that many times, and now Maduro's going to court and all that. So the news of a probable end of the oil cartel also vindicates President Trump, who has previously said OPEC is ripping off the rest of the world. For a long time, the president has led a pressure campaign against OPEC, which has vast crude oil reserves that could easily be pumped. But the organization restricts the number of barrels of oil that each country may pump each day. That keeps gasoline prices elevated across the U.S. and much of the rest of the world. Phil Flynn, a senior market analyst at the Price Futures Group and a Fox Business contributor, says over time, the breakup of the cartel should cause gas prices to fall. With more player pricing, oil can be contained by market forces that should lead to a bounce of supply and lower prices. Competition is good as it lowers prices, and the collusion by producers raises prices. Mm-hmm. Well, a poster child for the possible beginning of the end of OPEC came in late April when the United Arab Emirates announced it would quit OPEC on May the 1st. Well, Flynn linked the U.S.-Israeli war with Iran as a historical marker. I think this is a real possibility, and more OPEC countries want to control their own destiny. In fact, when we look back on this, one of the strategic victories from the OPEC the Operation Epic Fury, it is that it has changed the face of the OPEC cartel forever and shifted energy dominance from the cartel back into our hemisphere. The UAE is getting tired of playing second fiddle to Saudi Arabia, the de facto leader of the cartel. Mm-hmm. The UAE wants to assert its leadership, and it has a competitive goal, not only to increase oil production in the long term, but it wants to assert itself as the leader of the region. This simple act of the UAE quitting the cartel led immediately to OPEC losing out in a big way. And so the UAE's departure removes both production weight and institutional credibility, and that's got to be a big concern to Saudi Arabia and others who remain. And so the head of the foundation of the Defensive Democracy Center on Economic and Financial Power, Quote, I think we're now seeing one of the final nails in the coffin for OPEC. We're seeing alignment from the UAE towards the United States.
0: Oh.
1: Man, what does this mean for the petrodollar? That's a whole nother.
0: It'll be dead.
1: Yeah.
0: It'll be dead.
1: And some analysis say there's also a high likelihood that the UAE's decision to leave OPEC could trigger a domino effect. Oh. And I think we're getting close to our break here. We should probably pick this up a little bit later. There's another page or so. But in a nutshell, maybe these other OPEC countries are going to basically have to increase their daily production now.
0: Very interesting.
1: In order to you know, make their profits if these things are going to continue to be taken from them. Their power is going to be gone.
0: Yeah.
1: So there's more addition and aspects to their downfall, OPEC's downfall. There are some things that will be different if OPEC disappears. Some experts don't know if whether American energy producers or oil producers will feel the prices being lower right away. It might not be a real significant difference, but it could be some time before it actually happens.
0: It's very interesting. I'm surprised OPEC is still around. And like I said before, I didn't realize that the Yom Kippur War was the reason for that
1: embargo
0: right? In the 70s. I was just learning how to drive. I didn't know anything about anything. You know, where's Israel? I don't know nothing about
1: that. The powers that be will use their power.
0: Very interesting.
2: Before we go to break, I wanted you to remind everyone you're going to be off for a while.
0: Yep, I will be off. Yep, starting...
2: Like a month? 2 months?
1: No.
0: Starting tomorrow, I'll be off, but we'll be back in 2 weeks. 2 weeks from today, we'll be back with headlines. Just having a little bit of exploratory surgery, and it does affect my throat, my voice possibly, so I have to be quiet for a while. I don't know.
1: We're asking for prayer for that, too. So much of what we do, you know, what Mary does with her voice, I'm praying for her. I trust you all are as well. I'll tell you one other thing: Mary also sings, and we so enjoy it. And so I just hoping
2: one of the Standing for the Truth will be a musical. you singing back with somebody.
0: Standing for the Truth, the musical.
2: Yeah, how about that? So now we just want to give you a heads up on that. Yep. And
0: Jay Rudolph, the plumb line. He's got guests that'll be coming up too.
2: Yeah, pretty good guests.
0: Yes, so, absolutely.
2: And so be surprised, 9 a.m. Central Time.
0: Sounds good.
2: Memorial Day, no Standing for the Truth is going to be all music. So be back here in a couple of minutes here. Fresh new podcast headlines.
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0: Welcome back to Stand Up for the Truth for Wednesday, May 20th. Tim and I are doing some headlines, and we just finished one about OPEC and the United Arab Emirates leaving OPEC and the potential collapse of that. Very interesting. What remains to be seen exactly what happens, but something will happen with that, and we will notice it eventually. Today's podcast is entitled Mile Markers and Roadside Attractions, mile markers being those things that we know are critical to prophecy, and there are so many signs converging. It's hard to miss all that. But there's a lot of roadside distractions going on as well. And Tim, at the end of your OPEC story, I was thinking about, I did a little research. When Route 66, which is in 100-year anniversary this year, when Route 66 was opened, gas was 21 cents a gallon.
1: Wow.
0: Oil was $1.30 a barrel. Now, if you adjust for inflation, that's actually $3.90 per gallon and $19 per barrel. So, but that's neither here nor there, because if you had a Ford back in 1927, gas was 21 cents a gallon. And a Model T would cost you $380, so that's the price of your new car. You could see the USA in your Chevrolet Capital. The Chevy Capital in 1927 went for 550 range to 750, depending on whether you got a coupe or a roadster. So that's kind of interesting. I couldn't resist that, too.
1: Well, but back then, and then Route 66, when they were cutting it through the mountains out west, all the things, if you ever get a chance to see documentaries on or some of those. It's amazing what they had to do and the engineers had to do to get Route 66 all the way to Santa Monica.
0: Yes, and now we have the interstate.
1: To be able to travel that in your old Chevy like that, to imagine.
0: Well, yes, that was the beginning of a lot of different things in this country. So, if you missed last Friday with David Arthur, I highly recommend you listen to his testimony. Absolutely incredible story. And this is a little bit of a follow-up, but it stands alone in case you didn't hear that. It doesn't matter. But his story is one of detransitioning after being a woman for 20 years. He was a man, born as a man, then became a woman for 20 years, and then got saved and went back to his true identity. So this article is, after federal and state prosecutors had it over a barrel, Texas hospital agrees to open nation's first detransition clinic. This is so interesting. The U.S. Department of Justice on Friday announced a settlement with Texas Children's Hospital in which the hospital not only committed to never again carry out gender transition procedures on minors, but also agreed to open the nation's first detransitioner clinic and fully fund it for 5 years. Texas Children's Hospital gained notoriety in 2023 when a whistleblower provided evidence that the hospital continued to secretly administer gender transition hormones to minors even after the Texas legislature made it illegal. Today's resolution protects vulnerable children, holds providers accountable, and ensures those harmed receive the care they need, said Acting Attorney General Todd Blanche. The Justice Department will use every weapon at its disposal to end the destructive and discredited practice of so-called gender-affirming care for children. I wish California understood this, because there's a story this morning about a teen whose Christian parents did not want her to transition. They took her away, and they want to adopt her out to another family.
1: Yeah, isn't that something?
0: This is absolutely despicable. Yeah. And I don't know how California, they've done this to other families, and then the families have to sell their homes to pay their legal expenses.
1: What this tells me is we need a lot more whistleblowers.
0: Absolutely.
1: We got to get, man.
0: And states that aren't so radically left as California. Yeah. Oh, it's horrible. The settlement, reached in coordination with the Texas AG's office, requires this hospital to establish the first ever multidisciplinary clinic designed to provide medical care to patients who were subjected to gender transition procedures. The AG's office said this detransition clinic will help patients reverse the damage caused by ideologically motivated physicians who harm patients by performing dangerous medical interventions for the purpose of transitioning. Under the settlement, TCH will also pay $10 million to cover its fraudulent billing of Medicaid, by coding gender transition procedures as completely different procedures than what they were. And this was exposed by a whistleblower. They also have to fire and irrevocably terminate hospital privileges for 5 doctors who carried out these procedures on minors, agreeing to never again provide these services. Amend its bylaws so any doctor who carries out these procedures on minors automatically relinquishes his or her privileges, and implement other compliance and ethical measures. This is just horrible. The hospital realized federal and state prosecutors had them over a barrel. I think it's justice, actually. I'm grateful that Texas Children's wants to be part of the solution and no longer the problem, said the U.S. Assistant Attorney General Brett Shumate. With the forced politeness of someone who just won a major settlement by agreeing not to say anything negative about someone who richly deserved it. So, you know, whether or not, I don't know, sometimes you wonder if they're actually going to do what they were supposed to do. Because Equality Texas CEO Brad Pritchett complained that the settlement was blackmailing a hospital system into creating a resource that no one asked for. Wow.
1: As soon as they lose a little ground like this, they experience the wrath of the left. They got to come back in and say, we want our territory back and then some.
0: Right.
1: Yeah.
0: Right. And as the left is saying, what's going to happen in other states? Well, hopefully the same thing. And it ends here with, trans activists oppose detransitioners just like abortion activists oppose pro-life pregnancy centers. How pathetic. These opposite counterparts do nothing to interfere with their own behavior, but their very existence pricks the conscience and exposes the fundamental lie at the root of these unnatural ideologies. The existence of detransitioners proves that immutable biology trumps subjective and transitory feelings. So hopefully Texas Children's Hospital will do what they're supposed to do and make it right. But there are a lot of lives ruined in the process.
1: Yeah. You know, It's hard because we point up these things. Again, these are signposts, and some of these are so dark. And I heard a little saying this week that just really got to me. We can either sit as believers and curse the darkness, or we can just start building a lighthouse and start making sure that they hear the gospel. Again, we think of changing things in mass as a bunch of Christians in a country that maybe if we all did the same thing. That really is not how God operates. God operates, and we should do, if we know what the right thing is to do, we should do it when it comes to voting, when it comes to these people that that are openly opposed to Christian mm-hmm. values. Whatever you can do is within the political systems as God has led you. Nevertheless, it's one at a time. The gospel spreads one at a time, yeah. One person. Mm-hmm. I remember one quote from Billy Graham. One of the greatest evangelists of all time, with thousands upon tens of thousands of people, coming to the Lord through his ministry, asked later in life, what would he do differently? And he says, to spend and make sure I focused on one person so that they would grow and they'd be discipled and so forth. Billy Graham ministry is often and because of that, always had a follow-up program that people would get plugged in somewhere. So it's not that was missing. But just the fact that it's so important for each one of us to realize that evangelism, all these changes that we're talking about, takes place one-on-one.
0: Yeah.
1: A person, whoever is in your life, God gave you the people he gave you and put you in the place where he put you. He put us in this time that we're living in right now so that we'd be able to draw people to him.
0: Yep, absolutely. So, and this next one, which I don't know if it might be our last one for the day. I doubt it, but I really wanted to give you time for this one. Israel at 78, the growing call to rebuild the temple. We were watching Jerusalem Day events. We watch Jerusalem Walker, which is a silent a gentleman who walks all around Israel.
1: It's actually Relaxing Walker.
0: Well, there's two of them. He has two of them.
1: Oh, is it now? Yes. Oh, yeah, you're right.
0: He has two, Jerusalem Walker and Relaxing Walker, which is the whole nation.
1: Right.
0: And he will take you to Eilat or wherever, and you can see the whole country.
1: No narrative. Just like you're walking through the streets yourself.
0: To me, it's one of the greatest finds on YouTube. If YouTube just exists so that I can enjoy Israel in all seasons. Yeah. But Jerusalem Walker had young people marching and displaying flags desiring a rebuilt temple in Jerusalem. We were watching that the other day. So if you get a chance, go to Jerusalem Walker on YouTube and watch Jerusalem Day events. But this is interesting. And so you and I were sitting there watching this and looking at all these young people. Some look as young as 13 or 14 carrying flags about rebuilding the temple. And we thought, do you really understand what you're doing even, right?
1: Yeah, and you look at the age. I mean, these were teenagers primarily.
0: Primarily.
1: Most, thousands upon thousands.
0: Dancing, singing, carrying flags. It was fantastic. Yeah. So, Tim, this article about the growing call to rebuild the temple, it's all yours.
1: All right, from prophecynewswatch.com. The banners waving through Jerusalem this year were not only blue and white Israeli flags. During the recent Jerusalem Day celebrations, another symbol appeared again and again among the crowds marching through the old city. Images of a future third temple. Standing upon Temple Mount. And for some, it was a political theater. For others, it was a declaration of destiny. The timing felt significant to many Israelis. This year marked the 78th birthday of a modern state, a milestone many religious Jews increasingly connect to what they see as the gradual restoration of biblical Israel after nearly 2,000 years of exile. And to them, the rebirth of the nation in 1948 was never the end of the story. Jerusalem's reunification in 1967 was another step, and now growing numbers believe that the next phase may center around the Temple Mount itself. What was once considered a fringe religious aspiration inside Israel is steadily moving closer to the mainstream. Mm. The idea of rebuilding the third temple in Jerusalem on the very site where the first and second temples once stood is no longer confined to obscure activist circles. Mm-hmm. It's now openly discussed by rabbis, politicians, and members of the military, and growing segments of Israeli society still reeling from the trauma of October 7th. As for Christians who study Bible prophecy, these development developments are impossible to ignore. During Jerusalem Day events, Israeli National Security Minister Itamar Ben-Gvir made headlines once again after ascending Temple Mount and declaring that Israel had restored sovereignty over the site. And he celebrated what he described as increased Israeli control and praised stronger security measures that, in his words, produced one of the quietest Ramadan periods in years. And his words are not accidental. You know, I got to tell you, people, while we're looking around the world and seeing Islam exploding across all these other countries, what's their main thing? What do all these guys have on their shoulder, on their patches? And Islam is the temple, the Dome of the Rock on Temple Mount. It's going to come down, and like the Bible says, Jerusalem will be a burdensome stone for whoever tries to lift it. Well, the Temple Mount remains the single most explosive religious site on earth. Jews regard it as the location of the first and second temple. Muslims revere it as the site of the Dome of the Rock and Al-Aqsa Mosque. Since Israel captured the old city during the 1967 Six-Day War, a fragile arrangement has remained in place in which Israel controls security while the Jordanian-backed Islamic Waqf oversees daily administration. But men like Ben-Gvir increasingly argue that the arrangement should end. His decision to raise the Israeli flag on the mount during Jerusalem Day celebrations sent a message not only to Israelis, but to the entire Middle East. There's a growing movement inside Israel that no longer wishes to merely visit the Temple Mount. It wants to reclaim it. That movement has been growing for years, and organizations like the Temple Institute have spent decades preparing for the possibility of a future temple. Temple vessels have been recreated. Priestly garments have been sewn. Training for ritual practices has resumed. Even discussions surrounding the red heifers and purification rituals, once dismissed as symbolic religious curiosities, are now taking serious and by many observant Jews. The preparations go even farther. The Temple Institute has also completed a massive golden menorah intended for future temple and placed it on public display overlooking the Western Wall. We've seen that. It was in display in the courtyard in the Jewish quarter.
0: Yeah.
1: And it was in the Cardo, the street that goes right through the old city of Jerusalem, right from the Jewish quarter, right down through the Arab quarter, and could descend right up to Temple Mount.
0: Yeah.
1: And so this is all right there in place. And, you know, I got to wonder, it's probably classified information, just how many hours would it take if they got the go-ahead? Could they have this thing up and running? You know, I don't even think it would be days. I think it would be hours. Just my opinion. So the preparations go even further. The Temple Institute has also completed a massive golden menorah. Did I read that part? Mm-hmm. Placed it on public display. Mm-hmm. The organization has also worked extensively on training men believed to be descendants of the biblical priesthood for future temple service. We all know that that's Aaron and his sons. And
0: The Kohanim.
1: The Kohanim, right? And so this has even been deployed, architectural plans and educational models envisioning how a third temple could function as modern Jerusalem. What once sounded symbolic increasingly appears methodical and deliberate.
0: Mm-hmm.
1: So the movement no longer feels theoretical. October 7th changed Israel profoundly. And, you know, people, we got to understand this. We've been reading our Bibles. We've been watching the news. It's newspaper. It's on TV. It's like it's somewhere else in the world.
0: Yeah.
1: For these people, it is their backyard. It is their home. These Hamas terrorists crossed the border and killed their people. There are bombs landing, you know, from Iran. There's a war on. And as this war is very hot and very real, this is the sort of thing that is coming to the forefront. Who is the God of Israel? Who are they going to look to? And we know, scripturally speaking, this third temple, unfortunately, is going to be where the Antichrist, who deceives Israel, will do his abomination.
0: Well, but this article is so great because we have the perspective of watching this unfold for years. And I do want you to finish this article.
1: Yeah.
0: We have time. But okay. It's so great because Gershon Solomon, who I think has passed away now, but and the Temple Mount faithful,
1: right.
0: They're the ones that would try and get a cornerstone up there every single year on a certain day, and that was, they were radical and they were considered dangerous, and don't associate with them. I used to go to their website and see what they were up to. That was what it was like when we were younger believers, and then since then we've been to the Temple Institute. I remember just having goosebumps continually while I was in there looking at the garments and looking at the implements. And it's getting, like. 3D in front of your eyes. If you get to go to Israel ever, you need to go. Yes. This will change your life. And this is why there's no other place on earth.
1: It's very logistical and practical and realistic for this to take place.
0: Yeah, absolutely.
1: Just like anything you'd want to build anywhere. Yeah.
0: And October 7th, like you said, is the change agent here. And God can use anything. So go ahead wherever you were at.
1: Well, again, it feels no longer theoretical because October 7th did change that. The Hamas massacre shattered assumptions about security and peace and coexistence. In its aftermath, many secular Israelis have reportedly begun revisiting faith and identity and biblical history. In moments of national trauma, nations often turn to their spiritual roots. Israel appears to be no exceptions. And you know the old saying, there are no atheists in foxholes. When you're at war, you got to call on the Lord and something bigger than yourself. Mm-hmm. That spiritual awakening is becoming visible inside the IDF itself. Religious expression among soldiers has surged, particularly among the younger troops shaped by war and by loss. And yet that trend has also sparked conflict with Israel's secular establishment. You know, they used to arrest when this guy would take his rock up on Temple Mount. The Israeli police would arrest that guy and get him out of there. And you're thinking, why would he do that? Well, because the Israeli government doesn't want to start a war. And they don't want these what they call radical right wings in there. So the recently controversy erupted after an Israeli soldier reportedly faced punishment for displaying a Messiah patch on his uniform. Others have been photographed wearing patches depicting the future temple alongside the word soon in our days.
0: Wow.
1: So the reaction from military leadership exposed a growing tension within Israeli society. The wording of the reprimand disturbed many religious Israelis. Israel's founding vision openly references the redemption of Israel. Yet soldiers expressing messianic Jewish hope can reportedly face severe punishment. While Hamas openly frames its war in explicit religious terms. Hamas even uses the Dome of the Rock, built on top the ruins of the ancient Jewish temple, as a central emblem of its movement. This is all about Temple Mount, people. To many religious Israelis, the contradiction feels glaring. And now some rabbis are pushing for tangible action. Rabbi Shmuel Eliyahu has recently called on Prime Minister Benjamin Netanyahu and Israeli leadership to establish a synagogue directly on Temple Mount, as a first step towards expanding Jewish worship there. Speaking opposite the Mount during Jerusalem Day events, Eliyahu declared that the Islamic structures currently standing there are tied to Israel's exile and insist that future Jewish temple will one day rise again.
0: I never thought I'd hear that.
1: Well, me either. And in the meantime, until the temple is built, there needs to be a synagogue here. And he said, now the Muslims already understand that this is not theirs. We need to take hold. Those are extraordinary words. I got to tell you, people, because of what Trump is doing and that Israel has such an ally there in Trump, There is a lot more quiet coming from the Muslims and coming from the Hamas and all these things because they've been suppressed, you know, and that's how important it is what has been happening through our administration in the United States helping and blessing Israel. So for many Jews, the temple represents far more than a building. It symbolizes restoration, covenantal, and national redemption. And Israel fulfilling its calling to become a light to the nations. In Jewish thought, the temple is tied deeply to the spiritual destiny of Israel itself. But while many Jews view these developments with hope, many Christians view them with profound caution. For generations, prophecy-minded Christians have believed a future Jewish temple would eventually play a central role in end times events foretold in Scripture. Passages in books like Daniel and Matthew and 2 Thessalonians have long been interpreted by many Christians as pointing towards a future world leader, the Antichrist, who will enter a rebuilt temple, declare himself divine, and demand worship. To Christians holding that view, even every new discussion surrounding Temple Mount sovereignty carries spiritual weight far beyond politics. Road signs, people, road signs. That creates a strange and emotional divide between Jewish and Christian perspectives. Many Christians deeply support Israel, defend its right to exist, and mourn the hatred directed against the Jewish people. Yet at the same time, they realize what a rebuilt temple may ultimately foreshadow prophetically. And perhaps that is what makes the current moment so significant. The third temple is no longer merely the subject of prophecy conferences or theoretical speculation. It is increasingly entering political discourse, military culture, national identity, and public activism within Israel itself. What once sounded impossible is now openly discussed in the streets of Jerusalem. The flags waving during Jerusalem Day were not just symbols of nationalism. For many marching beneath them, they represent a belief that history itself is moving towards fulfillment, and that the mountain at the center of Jerusalem may soon stand at the center of the world once again.
0: Wow. Yeah, I that's why I wanted to make sure we got that one in, because there are things being discussed on a world stage that I never thought I'd see. Translation, I never thought we'd still be here. That's what I really mean. But nevertheless, to have studied this for so long and realizing if it's all true, we will see it. We are seeing it. It is mind-boggling. Yeah. How close are we?
1: And if we know it's true, then you know, what are we to do knowing that Israel is going to be so deceived and follow after this false Messiah?
0: It's very bittersweet.
1: And they have all of prophecies to follow, to follow this guy, and yet they're going to be deceived. What's our job as believers to do? Well, we still need to preach the gospel. Jews need to be saved.
0: Yeah.
1: That's a huge battle, because to bring Jesus into the mix with Jews is very offensive to them. Mm-hmm. Nevertheless, through the Old Testament, like the early apostles, Paul and the rest, they led Jewish, Orthodox Jews, law-keeping Jews to Jesus through the Old Testament, mm-hmm. through Isaiah 53, mm-hmm. through Psalm 22. Mm-hmm. So many prophecies that only Jesus could fulfill. Yeah. And so we as believers need to know the scriptures of how to win Jewish people to the Lord through their book.
0: Yes. Yeah. Yes. And pick up Zechariah and pick up Malachi, the closing words of the Old Testament, and just be prepared to be completely blessed, because God is a God who keeps his promises to us and to Israel. And those things we've been reading about for so long, they are going to happen just as God said. So, wow. All right. That ends another Headline Day on Standing for the Truth for Wednesday, May 20th. And again, until June 3rd, when we will be back, friend and partner of Q90, Jay Rudolph, has produced special presentations of The Plumb Line that you do hear always on Saturday mornings on the Q. So I covet your prayers coming up here. Wisdom and knowledge shall be the stability of your times and the strength of salvation. The fear of the Lord is his treasure. Have a wonderful day. See you on the flip side. Cheery bye.
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10: I'm Steve O'Dell with Mission Network News. It's been nearly a month since twin earthquakes devastated northern Venezuela. The death toll crossed 5,200 this weekend, but the work of recovering other victims continues. Annabel Torrealba is the International Director of Latin America and the Caribbean Hispanic Ministry for TWR. She says their local team, RTM Venezuela, risks working in their damaged office building to keep recording special programs.
11: There isn't any other way. You have to go and do something.
10: Torrealba says believers are rallying to help others, and the gospel is making an impact.
11: Those that refused to believe before this tragedy, most of them are thanking God because they are alive. And all others are trying to look for ways to connect with God.
10: Pray for supernatural strength as churches help with recovery. Next, persecution has skyrocketed in the Indian state of Odisha since the leading Hindu nationalist party took control in 2024. Yet continued Bible shipments provide hope. Jason Wolford with Mission Cry says the government's public acceptance of Christianity is not the reality on the ground.
12: The law does much to nothing, if not even promote the disruption, the burning, those things of churches, etc.
10: Shipping Bibles to Odisha has become increasingly difficult, yet Mission Cry still sent out 4 containers recently.
12: That will be about 130,000 Bibles, seminary, and Christian books. Those 4 containers will be put together as offices for the seminary and staff and evangelistic team while they're building a building there.
10: Pray that the shipments would make it into the country and the team would remain safe. Thanks for listening to Mission Network News, a service of One Way Ministries. This month, Keys for Kids is offering free devotionals for kids and teens and a set of Bible highlighters. Get yours free when you click on the banner ad at missionnews.org. I'm Steve O'Dell.
13: 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Rick Green here with David Barton and Tim Barton. 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Without any further ado, let's jump into that good news. David, where are we going first today?
14: Oh, we're going, man, I started to say Texas, but I can't really say Texas. I've got to say to the country. So how about if I say to the country, and if I say we're going to the country and it involves something that is bright green and yellow, what would you think of?
13: Bright green and yellow.
15: John Deere.
14: Thank you. John Deere it is. It is John Deere.
13: We've got one of those at the campus. Yes, I should have thought of that. Yes.
14: Yeah, exactly. Yeah, I see that all 50 states, man. It's everywhere. Well, I don't know if I've seen it in Alaska, but I've been there a lot. I just don't know that I've seen many farms in Alaska. Kind of hard to use a John Deere on the mountainside up there. But nonetheless, all over the nation, John Deere. And so what happens is they have now come to a settlement under President Trump. They're advocating what's called the right to repair. And the right to repair says that when you buy a machine, when you buy equipment, when you buy a car, you've got the right to repair it. And dealers that try to make it exclusive that you buy it, but you can't repair it, we have to repair it. John Deere was one of those, and which made the parts a whole lot more expensive because they're the only one that can supply their parts. It made labor really expensive because you can't repair your own John Deere's. You have to get them to do it. And so now they have agreed to a settlement, and it from the Federal Trade Commission, along with 5 states, has secured an important agreement with an antitrust lawsuit. I love an antitrust lawsuit, which means they were trying to get this monopoly. That will mean that farmers can enjoy the right to repair their own John Deere tractors and farm equipment. This is free market at work, and I love free market at work. When you have choices, you have options. It's like saying, go pick any hamburger you want, but we'll tell you which one you can pick. And it can only be from approved places. It's just crazy. So I think that's a great piece of good news. And I think that it's really, really, and I love John Deere tractors. We've had others. We've had Massey Ferguson and Ford. I love John Deere. But I love the fact that if I choose one, I have the right to repair it if I can. I'm willing to buy parts from them. Or if they get really expensive and don't want to be the free market, I'll buy parts from somebody else that can give me the same part for a good price. Nonetheless, this is really good free market news, and I'm glad that Trump and the Federal Trade Commission are breaking up this thing, keeping folks from making their own repairs.
13: Well, it's an American institution, and you might recall, two or three years ago, they were doing a lot of the DEI stuff, and their customers are, you know, conservative Americans for the most part, and they spoke up, and John Deere responded and said, we won't do that anymore. So here again, responding, which is good. And I don't want to jump ahead. I hope I'm not pulling this out of y'all's stack, but it sounds somewhat related to the executive order he did, the right to fix your car, basically, from all the environmental wacko stuff, where they had all these features on the cars, and you weren't allowed to, like you're saying, you know, get the parts yourself and work on it. You had to go back to the dealer. It's probably very related to the John Deere thing, but also tied into all the environmental stuff that they were, you know, and he's also worked on, you can remove the DEF from your diesel trucks now, or you don't have to have the automatic, you know, stop at the stoplight and your car dies until you're ready to go again. All those crazy things.

0: travel and rent cars. I've had four occasions where that automatic shut off, I would come to an intersection and it would shut the engine off. And when I would give it gas to go, it would not go. And actually on two occasions, it went and then died, and it left me sitting in the middle of an intersection with oncoming traffic.
1: Wow.
0: So twice I've been in near really serious accidents because that stupid thing will not keep the gas running for 5 seconds while I wait at a light or while I wait for a hole in traffic or whatever. I'm so glad to see that. And by the way, anybody who thought that was going to save the planet by shutting off your engine and going dead still in the middle of a traffic stop is crazy. But that's part of that right to repair movement. They're getting rid of all that environmental nonsense. It didn't even make sense. And we've talked in previous programs on Good News about how that even in the EU, they're getting away from that climate change stuff, recognizing that it's untenable, it was unworkable, it's based on bad science, and it's killed the economies based on bad science on top of that. So it's just good to see common sense coming back.
1: Well, and you mentioned yesterday on Foundations about, you know, the opposite of self-government being this control and regulation and all of these things where they want to micromanage everything that everybody does because it makes them feel good. They feel like they're actually doing something or solving something. They've rarely done anything in the real world or created jobs or that sort of thing. And all we're saying is let the free market decide. And if somebody comes up with a better mousetrap and a car that, you know, is cost less for gas or whatever it might be, and electric vehicles that are becoming popular because people want them, great. But don't force it on us. Don't use the force of government and don't outlaw things like that you know, people are enjoying and that are giving them convenience in their life. So great victory for the free market and getting back to those things. Tim, how about you, man? Where are you headed with us?
2: Well, this one is from the Epoch Times or Epic Times, and it's the FTC. It says FTC sues group behind child transgender surgery playbook. What to know? Now, this is a long article, but it's quite interesting identifying that the Federal Trade Commission has sued an influential medical organization seeking to prevent it from allegedly misleading patients about the benefits of gender-affirming care for children. Now, I know it's a mouthful. Here's the breakdown of it. So there's an organization, WPATH, which is the World Professional Association for Transgender Health. And what they've been doing is not just promoting, but literally disseminating information about how transgender procedures is beneficial for people, including children. And the FTC is suing them, saying you are giving so much misleading information. And so just part of the lawsuit, part of the filing, it says that WPATH, which again is the acronym, the abbreviation for the World Professional Association for Transgender Health, WPATH, they mislead the public by asserting that pediatric medical transition was the standard of care and medically necessary for gender dysphoria, that the effects of puberty blockers are reversible, that cross-sex hormones improve mental health, and that breast removal for children is safe, effective, and consistently results in better health and quality of life. Now, that's what the FTC is saying. This is where you misled the public because you've been saying all of these things and that is factually incorrect. And that's part of what the lawsuit is. Now, the Epoch Times does a great job in showing that WPATH challenged that and said, look, we're not misleading because all these things are true, which we would disagree with all of those things for lots and lots and lots of reasons. But what's great is that we have seen the federal government weaponized against families, against traditional values, against businesses. And the fact now that the FTC is actually doing something to protect children, to uphold some basic ideas of biology, of reality, it is quite refreshing to see this happen. Now, of course, one of the things we know to be true is that anytime there are good guys standing up for good things, there are people that are going to challenge, they're going to sue, they're going to prevent, they're going to do everything they can to slander, defamation, whatever they can do. They're going to bring challenges, accusations, suits. They're going to try to slow roll this as much as possible. One of the things the article also points out is that because of what WPATH has done, They actually gave coverage

0: for some insurance and medical groups and organizations that would do these things, because then it would say, if for whatever reason some of these medications or surgeries went the wrong direction, because WPATH was able to offer these insurance or medical institutions and doctors with coverage saying, no, this is standard of care. So if it goes wrong, we can't be liable because we're doing what we think is the best, et cetera. It has provided a lot of financial gain for doctors and health insurance groups, et cetera, because they make a lot of money doing these detrimental things that does have negative effect on children. And then if they're not held liable to cover the insurance for the reversal or other things, they get away with it. So again, there's a lot to this article, but the fact that the FTC is actually doing things now to defend children, to try to stop the mutilization, the dishonesty of what's been going on in this crazy and arguably quite demonic movement, is really encouraging yet again to see Trump appointed officials, leadership from the White House, from Washington, D.C., to see people that are actually working to save, defend, and help those people that have been victimized instead of further promoting the delusion and encouraging medical solutions that are not reversible in so many cases and scenarios. So great to see the FTC going after WPATH for what arguably is incredibly misleading, if not downright demonic information, encouraging kids to do these things.
1: Man, this is why I love Good News Friday, because here's a piece of news that I had no idea even existed. And it's just another reminder to some of our friends out there that get frustrated with when we don't get everything that we want, or, you know, the war in Iran hasn't ended yet, or whatever the example is. We're like, oh, just give up. They just forget all of these. I mean, I wouldn't even say dozens. I don't even think we could say hundreds. Thousands of examples of good news things happening. Agency after agency, as you said, appointees of Trump, just the incredible team that got brought in. And in every single one of those scenarios, if you had another Joe Biden or, you know, Otto Penn administration or Kamala or whoever, it would be the exact opposite. It could not be more different. So for those people that say no difference, uniparty, all that nonsense, you just gave us just one more of thousands of examples of why there really is a huge difference and why we are winning on so many levels. I love those pieces of good news. Tim, go ahead.
0: Well, yeah. So let me add one thing too, because one of the other things the article points out, and I was trying not to harp too much on this, it's a long article, but this WPATH organization, the transgender organization, they are the WPATH stands for World Professional Association for Transgender Health. The reason that world part matters is because they were the ones trying to advise the nations of the world, and many European nations have already begun to backtrack on some of what had been accepted, normalized, promoted in their nations. And they're now going, hey, we don't want to do this. And the fact that this is still being utilized, their advice, their recommendations are utilized in America, was a major problem, because many of these European nations were already going, hey, we don't trust their recommendations and advice anymore. It's so bad, but it was still having influence in America. So this is something, again, that what the Trump administration and the people that have been appointed in these positions, what has been so remarkable is that they have done phenomenal things, oftentimes against where culture was going. Well, this time it's interesting, because the American culture was continuing down a path that much of the rest of the world, Western Europe, Western civilization, has already recognized this is detrimental. We shouldn't be doing this. And yet, because you have the woke mind virus in America, the Marxist communism, whatever kind of things perpetrating in academia, and so much of social media and the left, these ideas were still promoted, even though much of the world that had already gone down this road had recognized how vile and wrong and detrimental it was. The fact, again, that we have an administration that is willing to buck the academic, the woke, the media, the medical industrial industry complex, to buck that system is really encouraging. And again, reiterating, the rest of the world was already moving this direction. And so when there are people in America that are pretending like President Trump is being extreme, in this case, He's actually doing what most of Europe is recognizing, that no, the transgender movement, this is the extreme movement. And so the FTC is doing what is already being recognized and what should have been recognized in America from the beginning, is that doing these things to children is not beneficial for them and can have long-lasting detrimental effects. So again, really great news. It's not extreme. It's finally catching up. But the fact that people have the courage to do the right thing is really good news.
1: Yeah, very good news. And before we go to break, Tim, do you know if that I'm assuming that group, based on the way that title read, those are probably the people making money off this too. They're the quote unquote professionals that are getting paid to do the surgeries and the therapies and all that kind of stuff. So this whole thing has been a financial scam. I think it's also obviously spiritual because it's, you know, destroying God's creation. But man, the amount of money, I know we had some exposés on that 3 or 4 years ago, just the amount of money that these hospitals and these quote unquote professionals that are supposedly providing this service to kids, they're really just getting rich off of destroying their bodies.
0: Yeah. And the article highlights different medical professions and industries, insurance. And so there's no doubt that however this pay structure is, this incentivization, a bonus structure for these individuals, probably not dissimilar to when Fauci was encouraging everybody to take the vaccine and he's getting all kinds of kickbacks from all these different vaccine producers. It's probably the exact same thing. The article doesn't highlight how they're benefiting, but there's no doubt they're benefiting off this because of the people they have been helping to make money in the midst of this. So good to see that well going dry under Trump leadership.
2: I want to go back and remind that the axiom for medicine for so many centuries was do no harm. And that's gone out the door because right now, as the Bible says, the love of money is the root of all evil. Money is not the root of all evil, but the love of money. And when you love money more than you love not doing harm, that is protecting, that's where we get with this kind of stuff. We'll come up with all sorts of medical reasons. This is right if it makes me money, which is not the right thing to do.
0: Well, and Dad, too, one of the things we talk about often is the fact that when we live in a world that has rejected absolute truth, then also the idea of what is harm. Because they would say, no, it's more harmful for this boy to think he's a girl and us not allow him to transition to be it. That's more harmful. So the fact when you remove the moral foundation, the biblical foundation that gives you a standard of right and wrong, that is the basis for absolute truth, when there is no absolute truth, then not only have we removed the idea that the medical profession, their highest priority was do no harm, also we've confused what is harm. And that's where a lot of these ideas have been promoted. So affirming what you are saying and acknowledging, again, this is why the significance of a Christian worldview, of a biblical and moral foundation is so important. Because if you don't have an absolute standard of rights and wrongs, then it's really hard to know what is harm and what isn't harm, even though you can have the objective reality of watching what happens in kids' lives when this is done to them. And yet, again, when there's no absolute moral standard, that's why there's confusion. But the good news is that we at least have some leadership right now that recognizes what is absolute moral truth, and they are working to protect the most vulnerable among us, the children. And this is really good news.
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0: Hey guys, this is Tim Barton from Wall Builders. I'm going to let you know about a new resource that should be a tool in your toolbox. This is the reprint of Thomas Jefferson's original draft of the Declaration of Independence. Now, there's lots of reasons it would be cool to own a reprint like this, but one of the things that I want to highlight is not only is this a reprint that is in Thomas Jefferson's own hand in cursive, it shows some of his edits along the way, which is really fun, but it also shows what Thomas Jefferson thought was the most significant grievance in the original draft. It's the longest grievance. It's the last grievance. It was a grievance against the slave trade, arguing actually also against slavery and arguing for the humanity of all that were enslaved. Thomas Jefferson thought that was the most important. Now, it didn't make it in the final draft, and we will explain why in the resource packet you get when you order one of these copies. But friends, this is something that you want in your collection. 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
1: Welcome back to the Wahlberger Show. Thanks for staying with us on this Good News Friday. Tossing it back to David.
2: Well, the government has a list of the state sponsors of terrorism. This is the terrorist nations around the world. They're on this list that does all sorts of things to indicate that they're destructive. They're after, you know, they're not for basic civilization type of stuff. And who would you say has been on that list the longest, and how long have they been there? Do you have any clue? How long have we had that list, and who's been on it the longest?
1: Like a person or a group?
2: Group, person, whatever you want to call.
1: Well, Muslim Brotherhood always comes to mind. I don't know who else.
2: Well, it goes back, the one that's been on the longest, and that just goes back to 1979, is Syria. Syria has been on there the longest. Back in 1970, Assad overthrew the government of Syria, and it's kind of like Iran. The Shah of Iran used to be a great American ally. He was overthrown, and so the Revolutionary Guard took over Iran. They became radical Islam. Same thing with Syria. They had been a nation that was helpful. They were helpful in World War II, et cetera, but they were taken over by Assad in 70, and in 79, they went on the state-sponsored terrorism list, and they've been there since 79. So for 47 years, essentially, they have been on that list. They are now coming off that list, which is amazing. They're coming off that list because back in early 2025, late 2024, there was a revolution there. The new leader came in. People were really concerned about him when he came in because he's a member of Al-Qaeda, and Al-Qaeda was certainly behind a lot of what went on with when we were hit with the Twin Towers and everything back in 2001. But as he pointed out, look, I was a member of Al-Qaeda because in our neighborhood, it was Al-Qaeda and ISIS, and Al-Qaeda would protect you from ISIS, and ISIS were the really bad guys. And so the administration's kept an eye on him, and sure enough, he's been a good guy. He's not a terrorist. He's brought a lot of peace to the area, helped Christians work with Muslims, stopped so much of the Christian persecution that's going on. And so they're coming off that list, which really is good news to see them move in that direction. And this guy's a friend of America. And so Marco Rubio is now taking them off the list, and they're becoming an asset, an ally, which is nice to have more allies in the Middle East, more reasonable people in the Middle East. And a lot of the reason that actually they're more stable is that under Trump, in the first year and a half, they went in and took out a whole bunch of Hamas terrorists and a whole bunch of ISIS terrorists that were trying to destroy the nation and destabilize it. So they now have a much better situation with so many ISIS members and Hamas members gone. And by the way, for people who think we shouldn't be in Iran, you're not understanding the future on this, because Iran is the largest global sponsor of terrorism. Terrorism going in dozens of nations across the world come out of Iran. And if you can stop that nonsense in Iran, and if you can destabilize them and stop their ability to export terrorism, you have now taken terrorists out of dozens of countries that would love to attack America, including the terrorists that have been in Syria. So this actually is American security by decapitating the head of terrorism in the global world. Sure, somebody else is going to come up later and take that place. But right now, no question, you'll have a safer world and a safer America if we can decapitate the terrorism that's coming out of Iran. But good news, Syria is coming off the list.
1: That I would never have guessed that would have been a piece of good news for us. Like that is an incredibly unusual piece of news, and I had not seen it. So thanks for sharing that one, David. All right, Tim, what's next for you, man?
0: This article says Trump will end $67 million in grants that fund sexually explicit sex ed. Now, in this article, it actually gives some detail of some of the absurd, obnoxious, aggressive sex ed curriculum that really is just pornographic is all it is. It's promoting, encouraging, it's incentivizing. And the federal government was giving grants for this stuff to be taught. But the one thing I do want to highlight from this article is one of the things that was in some of this sex ed material for schools. So this is for students in school. The article highlights that another part of the curricula walks minors through the process of attaining abortions. And then, for example, in California, it cites California state law that minors can have access to abortion without parental notification or consent. So it's telling kids that, for specifically in California, that they can go get an abortion. You don't need to have your parents' consent. It describes abortion as safe procedure when done under medical supervision with the complications less than 0.25% of the time, et cetera. Now, I'm not going to get into more details. The article does get into some of the graphic nature of what is there. One of the things that we have talked about often is most parents don't know what is being taught to their kids in school. They really genuinely have no idea. We talked about many times over the last several years. One of the blessings that happened in the horror of what COVID was that a lot of parents for the first time had to come face to face with some of what their kids were learning and sometimes what they weren't learning, where there was major gaps. And among those things, a lot of parents realizing that their kids were not learning what they should and they were being taught a lot of stuff that was not appropriate at all, a lot of parents woke up. But I think a lot of parents still are under a lot of naivety and need a further awakening. And this article actually goes through and shows some of that. Now, the good news of the article is that the Trump administration, they cut $67 million in grants that was going to pornographic, sexually explicit sex ed material. And again, like I read the nicest part of the article that's not overly explicit, but was literally teaching kids how to get an abortion without letting their parents know and then telling them how safe abortions were. This is the kind of nonsense that is being taught in public schools in America. So if parents needed another reason to go, hey, we should reconsider where our kids are in school, how the education process goes, maybe we need to homeschool or do a co-op or something. Let's talk to our church. Maybe they can start a Christian school. This is an article that highlights, again, the necessity for it. But the good news, guys, is that we have, again, leadership right now in America that says we're not gonna give grants to companies that are going to hypersexualize kids and encourage them to do evil things like murdering their unborn children. We're not going to pay to have that taught in schools. We're not giving grants for that. So that is amazing news. $67 million of grants have been pulled that it will no longer encourage that kind of evil to be taught in public schools in America.
2: And I'm also going to point out this is a great pro-life measure because Planned Parenthood for decades has used extremely sexually explicit material because when kids get involved in sexual activity at that level, there's more reason for abortions. And this was part of how they fed their abortion meal was through explicit sexual sex education. So having that go away is also going to have an impact on lowering the abortion rate. This is a pro-life measure as well as a good family measure.
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0: God used Crown to change a life, mine. Hi, I'm Chuck Bentley with My Money Life from Crown. My life was dramatically changed when I encountered the truth of biblical financial principles. In 1999, I had one foot in the world and one foot in the Word. I was failing my family because I wasn't fully depending on the Lord. Thankfully, He used Crown to intersect my life. The truths that I learned in the Crown Bible study cemented my beliefs and impacted my behavior. I will forever be grateful for God's mercy and grace. We help people around the world understand who they are, what they have, and how to best use both. Proven biblical methods and resources transform individuals, families, communities, and even nations. Our core values are based on the truths contained in God's Word. They guide our staff, leaders, and volunteers. Those values align all of our outreaches with His plans and purposes. This year, we're celebrating our 50th anniversary. Brothers and sisters serving the Lord across the globe are gathering in Knoxville September the 10th through the 12th. 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
1: So, did we survive the 4th of July? Hi, this is Dave Zanotti. Let's talk about it today on the public square. The storm hit the night before on Friday. It ended our ability to do any rehearsals for Declaration 250, the celebration of 250 years for an organization that's been around for 46 years to just work on the principles of the Declaration so we don't forget them. Well, the rehearsal that we had for a show that brought in two of America's most interesting musical groups with Grammy Awards all over the place and all that, no rehearsal because we got blown up by the storm. And the whole video rehearsal that was designed got blown up because all the chords had to be pulled back up and we had to start over again the next morning. So when the storm passes by, the righteous remain. Well, barely. We were hanging on by a thread. And the storm was supposed to come back right when the time hit. Well, we got everything together. We started early in the morning at 7, put it all back together in faith and in hope, and then built contingency plans all over breakfast as to what happens when this and that goes and this breaks and that goes down. And then it came time to start the show, and we started the show. And just an hour before the show started, the forecast was radar to hit right at 2 o'clock when we were beginning. And I will tell you, we were prepared for whatever the Lord brought to us. We said, God, we're not going to ask you not to let it rain. We're just going to ask you for the weather that's best for us because you're in charge here. And I will tell you, He could have brought us anything, and all that mattered is we got what He wanted because that was what was best. And when 2 o'clock hit, those storms hit. One set went north, one set went south, and our show went forward without a drop of rain the whole day. Till 6 o'clock that night, nothing happened, and our folks were long gone, and the buses were on their way back to Nashville. And it worked. God's kind all the time. This is Dave Zanotti on the Public Square. Thanks for listening.
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6: we think about these things in terms of whether a relationship is significant or superficial. But the goal is, am I conveying God's love or am I allowing my junk to get in the way?
5: Well, that's Deborah Falada, and today on Focus on the Family with Jim Daly, she's going to be sharing practical ways to improve your people skills. This is going to be a fascinating conversation. We're so glad you've joined us, and I'm John Fuller.
2: John, self-awareness can sometimes be so elusive, right?
5: For me, it can be,
2: well,
5: yes.
2: I think for all human beings, because we're, at some level, we're typically self-absorbed. Maybe you're doing that very little, but most people do it quite a bit. Let me give you an example. I travel a lot, so physical awareness. I am always amazed going up an escalator at an airport, how people are trying to figure out where to go, and they stop
5: at the top
2: of the escalator, and you got 40 people coming up behind you, and all of a sudden everybody's scrambling to move around this couple that stopped to look at their map on where they got to go or their ticket, right? And I'm going, man, have some self-awareness is what I'm thinking going by. And the same is true emotionally. It might take a little more work, but you've got to think, okay, how am I coming across? If you've got three or four relationships and they're giving you the same signal, it may not be them. It might be you.
5: Yes.
2: And I'm starting to do that more at my ripe age, but it's a great thing and it's a biblical thing to do.
5: Yeah, and we love having Deborah here. She always brings energy and connects with our listeners so well. She's a wife, mom of four, and a licensed professional counselor, and really an expert in cultivating healthy relationships. Today we're talking about one of her books called People Skills, Your Relationships Are Only as Strong as Your Skills. And we've got copies of the book here, and you can learn more about Deborah on our website.
2: Deborah, welcome back to Focus. It's so good to have you here.
6: Always good to be back with you both.
2: It's fun, and you always bring such great insights. You're a listener, viewer favorite, so we appreciate you taking the time and having you come out. Your husband was able to join, and I believe your son, right?
6: Yep.
2: They're walking around. I think they're doing an Odyssey tour, looking at
5: nice.
2: The Foley Room, we call it, and people that come, particularly in the summer, you can come to Focus, the campus, and spend some time here and see that Foley Room. That's all the sound effects that do for Adventures in Odyssey. But listen, your book called People Skills, we throw that term around quite a bit, but what is your definition of people skills? You heard mine, physical surrounding, like think a little, get out of the way.
6: Yeah, I think the easiest definition is how we show up in relationships, if you want to think of it that way. And I think this really matters, not just to the health of our relationships. We want our relationships to be healthy and strong, but this also matters for us as believers. I think of Paul in 1 Corinthians 9 when he says, I have learned to become all things to all people so that by all means possible, some might be saved. Mm. And so how we show up in relationships is either going to convey God's love to the people in our lives or convolute it.
2: Yeah.
6: So we really need to get better at this.
2: Yeah, I agree. You had a couple, I think, named Lisa and Theo. I'm sure that's not their real names. But what happened when you were doing counseling with them that gave you some insight into this area?
6: You know, oftentimes I'm working with a couple or a family, and someone in the family is convinced they don't love me. This person doesn't love me. They're not doing this. They're not doing that. They're not good listeners. They don't look me in the eye. They're not prioritizing me. And so many times I find myself saying, it's not a lack of love. More often, it's a lack of skill. There is a skill set to how we communicate and convey love to the people around us that many of us have not been learned. And not only that, sometimes we learn the negative from our family of origin, from the way that we grew up, and we bring that into relationships. But what we need is to hone our skills so that we can show love to the people in our lives.
2: Yeah. You know, so often you take these assessment tests, you know, and you always think, yeah, you know, I'd score myself a 9 or 10 in people skills. And then when others are assessing you, whatever that might be, a 360 at your employment or whatever it might be, typically the perceiver takes a much higher position of their skill set than those around them. A, I guess, why do we do that? And B, it kind of does show a disconnect with reality, right?
6: It really does. We don't really realize how we come across. And in one of my books, I talk about something called the better than average effect. And it's the idea that there was a social study where they had people rate themselves on a scale. And what was interesting is they asked them things like, how kind are you? How good are you at parallel parking? You know,
2: 10.
6: Exactly. Everybody rated themselves as better than average. Not everybody can be better than average, right? Mathematically, that doesn't compute. And when I was writing people skills, there was this really fascinating trend. You know, oftentimes when I'm writing a book, people will ask me, what am I writing about? And when I let them know, they'll say, oh, that sounds like a book that I could use. With people skills, almost 90% of the time when someone asks me, what are you writing about? Oh, people skills. They would say, I know somebody who could use that book. But very rarely did they acknowledge and have the insight and awareness to say, you know what? I could use some people skills in my life. And that just shows us the lack of awareness that we have with regards to how we come across.
2: Technology has had to have made this worse. I'm talking about social media. You know, again, you go to a restaurant, you see a family of four sitting there, everybody's into their phones. They're really not talking to each other. We try in the daily household and when we're at a restaurant to put those phones away and actually talk to one another.
6: Yeah.
2: But technology has exacerbated the problem of learning people skills and communication skills. So how, especially with 2030 somethings, not to pick on you, but I know you just haven't had a non-digital environment. You were born into it.
6: Mm-hmm. Right.
2: And so for digital natives particularly, how do they look at that, or how do all of us look at this a little differently? It's okay, we need to practice good people skills. I mean, that's very intentional.
6: It's very intentional. And sadly, I think we're just on the brink of this getting really bad in our culture with how much tech saturation. We live in a world where you used to have to go to the grocery store and have a face-to-face conversation with the cashier. Now you pick up your phone, put in your order, and say, leave it at my door. So you don't even have to have a conversation.
2: And I never want to talk to you in the process.
6: No eye contact, no engagement. So even the natural opportunities that we would have had to practice our people skills are gone. Social media wires us to be so self-focused and what you said earlier, self-absorbed. We're thinking about what we want, what we think, what we feel and believe, our opinions, we're posting. The spotlight is on us at all times when we're engaging on social media. It's very hard to turn that off when you go back into the world and all of a sudden have the focus on the people around you. So we're wiring our brains to be even more self-absorbed, and it's starting to affect our real life relationships.
2: Let me ask right here, you know, how does a person who is doing a better job of self-awareness, okay, they're hearing us talk about this, they're going, ooh, that's an area I could do better. And what's something they could do to intentionally kind of break the trap of digital and be more people-focused? What do you think of in your head to get you in a better place?
6: Yeah, well, I think awareness and boundaries with our phones is really important. Like you mentioned, making sure we're putting our phone down, looking people in the eye, being aware of how our body language is coming across. And I think one of the most important things is our listening skills, our ability to actually receive what people are saying. When we're on our phone, our mind is fragmented. We're multitasking. I hear what you're saying, but I'm also thinking about something else. There's a lot going on. And so being able to focus on what someone is saying and actually receive it as part of listening is a lost art these days.
2: You know, some of that, and I'm laughing here because I've actually used that argument. You know, this job trains us very well, John, to be able to listen. We have to read prep that we've got. We've got notes coming from the producers. And so I'm always telling Gene how effective I am at doing three things at once. Focus has trained me to do this. She doesn't seem to be won over with that.
6: She doesn't agree.
7: She's not appreciative.
2: In fact, one day, I mean, seriously, I was watching a football game, reading parts of a newspaper, and she was telling me a story. And she came over and said, what did I just say? And I gave it to her verbatim. And she grabbed my cheeks and said, I need your face.
6: Yeah.
2: So the point I'm making here, maybe it's not so much what we need as the listener, it's what the communicator needs for us to give them the feeling that I'm hearing you.
6: Yes, that's a big deal because it's not just about what you are receiving. It's about what you're communicating in that moment.
2: In that regard, you had a story of body language, which is so funny because we can give off body language. I think this may be one of the harder areas to understand how you're being perceived. I don't know if that's true. You can affirm that. I think I can know my words when I'm being sharp-tongued with something or, you know, a verbal expression. I understand that better. Like, why did I say it that way? I think my face and my body language is a little more difficult to know. Is that fair?
6: Well, the only people that really stand in front of a mirror when they're talking and interacting are actors. Performers who are training for a play or a drama or a TV show, the average person is not looking in front of a mirror while they're interacting, while they're angry, while they're upset, while they're listening, while they're talking. I mean, even right now, we're communicating to one another, but I see you, you see me, I don't see myself. And so I don't have anybody to give me that feedback. And so in People Skills, I give you some exercises that you can actually do in front of a mirror. And this couple that you were talking about, the wife in the relationship always looked angry and upset. Her facial expressions were negative. They were cold. They were apathetic. And so the husband came in and said, you know, she always seems to be upset with me. She's always angry and annoyed at me. And she's like, no, I'm not. Why are you saying that? Well, look how you look. You always look upset. You're scowling. And no, that's not how I feel on the inside. So eventually in session, he says to her, well, tell that to your face because it's not getting communicated. Right. And as we processed that, it became clear that she actually does have this cold demeanor, this lack of self-expression on her face. And when we unpack that a little bit deeper, she grew up in a chaotic home where it was easier to remain neutral, to not show your feelings so you wouldn't get in trouble. You know, so dad, who is an alcoholic, wouldn't get angry at you. And so now she's kind of become conditioned to have a very neutral to negative face so that she doesn't show what's going on the inside of her. And that took some time to make those connections for her and for her to now be intentional to smile, to open her eyes up, to look warm and friendly. So I guess the question is, what's your resting face? You know, for those who are listening, when people see you for the first time, when you walk in a room, what does your face communicate before your words?
2: So how do you go about ascertaining that? Because again, you're not in front of a mirror. Do you ask your spouse? Do you ask friends that you can trust?
6: Yeah.
2: What does my resting face look like to you?
6: I think it's a really brave question.
2: It is.
6: And one that we probably don't ask. We don't ask people, how do I come across? What do I look like? How do I appear? But I also think the practice of looking in a mirror is really great, or taking a video and rewatching it. I mean, we have the luxury as communicators of watching our videos back and seeing how we come across, but the average person doesn't get that.
2: Yeah.
6: And so I think that's an important practice to be able to invite feedback in those different ways and then be intentional about smiling, about open versus closed body language. Closed body language is when my arms are crossed, my hands are crossed. I look like I'm saying, stay away from me, even though that might not be my intention. So open body language looks a little bit different. My hands are open. My arms are not crossed. I'm smiling. My eyes are open. I'm looking at you.
2: Deborah, for the Christian thinking and hearing this, they could put an overlay on this to say, well, this is who I am. This is the honest me. If I do anything other than that, I'm manipulating. And I want to be faithful in front of the Lord. He created me. I mean, you're hearing my argument.
6: Yeah.
2: I think you can knock this down. But for that person that has that sincerely held belief that, you know, yeah, I do not have a warm, friendly face. That's the way it is.
6: Yeah. A lot of people think certain things are just part of their personality, when really many of the things that we bring into relationships are conditioned. Mm. They're the way that we learned to show up, the way that we were conditioned to come across in relationships. God wants us to communicate love in every possible way. And if that includes our body language, then we need to make sure our body language is in alignment to God's love. Yeah. Not just say, well, this is just my personality. No, the question is, what is God's best for me? And how do I become in alignment to be able to show his love to the people around me?
2: Yeah. Mm.
5: That's Deborah Falada. She's our guest today on Focus on the Family with Jim Daly. And so much good stuff here. And a lot of Deborah's ideas are captured in the book, People Skills. Your relationships are only as strong as your skills. And we'll invite you to stop by our website to get a copy of this book. And that's focusonthefamily.com/broadcast. Yeah, Deborah, one part of the book addresses confidence, and you framed it in terms of public speaking, and you had kind of an aha moment, it seems, or at least a shift in your thinking when it came to the number one thing that most people fear, and that is having to speak publicly. I think I heard that spiders and snakes rank lower on the anxiety scale than public speaking.
6: Yeah, it's true, because when you walk into a room, you know, whether you're on a platform on a stage or whether it's just a cocktail party, you know, when you walk into a room and you are aware, what are people thinking of me? Do they like me? How do I look? Am I boring? Am I interesting? What you are perceiving is, what am I getting from them? What feedback am I getting from them? And when you think about it in those terms, your anxiety is going to spike. You know, I was saying how the first time I spoke to a group of 1,000, I was nervous. It's like, what are they going to think of me? Are they going to like this? Is it going to be boring? Am I going to be entertaining enough? And at one point along the journey, God stopped me in my tracks and said, you are so focused on what you are receiving, and I want you to focus on what you are giving. What are you going to give? Give the gift that I have given you and leave it there. Mm. And stop being so focused on what you're getting from them and all the feedback and what they think about you. That changed everything for me when I step up on a stage. It's about what I'm there to give. And I think that mindset can help us as individuals when we walk into a room. Mm. Imagine you walk into a small group. Imagine you walk into a church where you don't know anybody. Imagine you're walking into work and you've got to interact and mingle. Mm-hmm. What if our focus were, what do I have to offer? Yeah. What gift do I have to bring here? I think that could really change how we engage with people.
5: I appreciate that. I do have a child who has some anxiety, and I've often prayed with them before they go to an event or something. I've said, I pray God speak to you and through you, because I think he does use all of us to strengthen the body. We have contributions to make, is your point.
6: We all have a unique voice, unique gifts. And even if the only thing you're offering is the gift of your attention, that is a beautiful commodity. That is something that you have to offer.
2: You speak in the book about communication styles. I think there's four that you mentioned. Let's talk about those. I think you had aggressive, passive, passive-aggressive, and then assertive. So let's just give a definition to those.
6: The best way to think about this is, if you were at a restaurant, your order came out, and it's not what you ordered, what would you do? Mm-hmm. The passive communicator thinks, you know, it's okay. I can live with this. They're busy. Look how busy they are. Look at this waitress running around. I'm not going to say anything. The passive communicator honors the story, feelings, and experiences of the person in front of them, but not their own.
2: I'm laughing because that one, how many times have you sat down at a table with others and you're going, oh man, this is horrible. And then right then the service person steps to the table. How's everything? Oh, great. Thanks.
6: Yeah,
2: oh, it's all good.
6: Exactly.
2: I mean, that is so funny, because that happens to, I think, to all of us, because we don't want to do it. We don't want to make them cook it differently.
6: So you're honoring them, but you're not honoring your needs. Mm-hmm. Whereas the aggressive communicator is like, what is this? This is wrong. This is not what I expected. I need a discount. I need this to be made right away. They're honoring their needs, feelings, and experiences, but they're not honoring the person in front of them. Mm-hmm. That is an aggressive communicator. The passive aggressive is interesting, because they don't honor the person in front of them. Neither do they honor themselves. They'll say, you know what, I'm not going to say anything. No big deal, whatever. This is annoying. And then when the waitress comes by, they're rude, they're cold. Mm-hmm. They leave a small tip, and then they go home and write a negative Yelp review.
2: Right.
6: You know, they don't honor their needs, feelings, experiences, but they're also not honoring the feelings and experiences of the person in front of them. Mm-hmm. But what we seek to become is an assertive person that's able to honor my own needs and feelings and experiences, all while honoring the person in front of me. Something as basic as, hey, you're working so hard and I really appreciate you. I noticed that my meal was wrong, and if you could take a minute to fix this, that would be really great.
2: Yeah,
6: thank you so much.
2: Well said.
6: And think about it in terms of deeper conversations with a friend, with a spouse. Mm. Hey, I'm sure that this isn't what you intended, but when you said this, it really hurt my feelings. And I'd like to talk about it. Think about that. In these harder conversations that we have with people, it can make a big difference.
2: Yeah. But Deborah, the one thing I've often said, people that listen regularly or watch on YouTube, you know, when you're talking to a counselor, which you are, you say it so well because you help people, you help couples practice that. The regular person, we're angry, we're upset, you've touched a trigger of mine. So in our marriage relationship specifically, we don't tend to respond like that. Whenever I hear the counselor say, well, the way to approach that is to say, honey, I hear you, and I really want to do better for you. Instead, we're going, why'd you say it to me like that?
6: Right.
2: There is such distance between those two. And I guess the question I have for you is why? This is a person we love. This is our companion for life, hopefully. Why wouldn't we treat them with a better way of communicating? Why do we go right to the cutting language?
6: Yeah, because we show our worst selves in our closest relationships. Mm. And I don't think we take the call seriously enough to model Christ and the church in our relationships. We really don't. I mean, if we took that call seriously every morning, that I am a reflection of Jesus to my spouse today, it would radically change what I did. But the beautiful thing about this is we're not after perfection. This is a skill set. We are learning to become more like Jesus along the way. Mm. Each day, I'm practicing these things. I might not always do it right. I might not always get it. But the goal here is that when I become more like Jesus, it actually makes my relationships better. Yeah. This is for me as well.
2: Well, and refraining from saying something, you know, Gene and I were in Ephesus not long ago, and just thinking about Jesus in front of Pontius Pilate, you know, this is the Roman Empire. They're the thing. They're the powerful. And Jesus standing there, he knows what's going to happen. He knows Rome's going down 300, 400 years from then. But Jesus chose to say nothing. That's kind of a great heavenly example of what you're talking about. You don't always have to say what you know is true.
6: One of my favorite quotes is from Amy Carmichael, and she says, if I cannot rest under misunderstanding without defending myself, then I know nothing of Calvary love.
2: Mm. Wow. Play that back and forth and listen to it 10 times. Deborah, you have a fascinating chapter in the book about making deposits before making withdrawals. And I get that emotionally, but explain what you mean by that.
6: Yeah, oftentimes in relationships, we're quick to offer what needs to be changed or adjusted or a suggestion or a question. And all of these things, if you think about your relationship like a bank account, they're things that require withdrawals of energy and emotions. But sometimes we require that and ask that, hey, I need you to do this differently. I didn't like how you did that, before we've made deposits of affirmation and encouragement and validation to the people in our lives. So think about, you know, for every criticism, you want to give 3 to 5 encouragements. And it is easier said than done with marriage and with parenting. But if we could keep that at the front of our mind, the more we've deposited in the account, the more we have to draw from, and the healthier the account of the relationship will be.
2: Now, we've talked about that marriage relationship. This is more of a parenting one, but you practice that with, I think, your 14-year-old daughter, of making those deposits. So when you had to kind of get the withdrawal.
6: Yeah.
2: Yeah.
6: In the middle of writing this book, actually, I was talking about encouragement and validation and making deposits, and she had walked in and interrupted my writing process to ask a question. And it was funny because in that moment, I could have said, hey, I'm in the middle of something. But I was like, you know what? I got to practice what I preach, offered her validation and encouragement, closed my laptop, tried to be present with her. Your attention is one of the most valuable gifts you have to give to the people around you. It's one of the most important people skills that you have, is your undivided attention. And when we can give that gift, again, it's a skill. You know, it's easy to be distracted. It's easy to have a fragmented mind. It's easy to be scrolling on our phones while they're talking to us. But to be able to be intentional, to give the people that we love the gift of our attention, is an important people skill that not only shapes their value and self-worth, it also shapes how they show up in relationships as well, because we learn by modeling. These things are caught more than they are taught. So as we model people's skills in our family, we're teaching our kids how to do the same.
2: Yeah, this has been so good. Man, we have just run out of time, but let's stick with it. Come back next time and continue.
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8: American Family News, I'm Rusty Pugh. We officially have our second named storm of the Atlantic hurricane season. Tropical Storm Bertha formed last night and it gradually strengthened overnight. Meteorologist Melanie Black tells us there's a good chance the storm won't get much stronger.
9: We already have tropical storm watches that are in place from Florida all the way through to Louisiana. And then looking at where we have that tropical storm warning coming in for Alabama, Mississippi, and into Louisiana. You look at this overall track, and eventually later on today, it's expected to take more of a westerly jog and stay along or near the Gulf Coast, making it into southeast Louisiana as we go forward tomorrow evening into Thursday, and eventually into the weekend, taking this into Texas. Now, the good news here, most of the impacts going to stay well offshore, including the heaviest rain. But we will have to watch for the potential for storm surge from Alabama, Florida state lines all the way into Louisiana. It could be up to 4 feet.
8: Authorities arresting a man after he allegedly planted an explosive device outside a federal building in New York City, where offices for ICE, the FBI, and other law enforcement agencies are located. Border czar Tom Homan blaming Democratic leaders for criticizing border enforcement.
10: This is yet another example today what happened in front of the federal buildings, another example of attacking ICE. And I'm sure if you ask that person why he did it, he can repeat the talking points I just said that you hear from Democratic members of Congress, the Democratic mayors and governors who simply want ICE to go away.
8: Socialism is back on the ballot today, this time in Arizona, where another Democrat incumbent could be sent packing. Four-term incumbent Greg Stanton will be the next Democrat to face a socialist primary challenge. His opponent, Kai Newkirk, supports, among other things, universal health care and abolishing ICE. Bill McGurn with the Wall Street Journal says Newkirk actually has a chance of winning.
11: Yes, I think he has a chance. There's a lot of enthusiasm for him. I looked at two different polls. One only about 2 weeks ago, I think, might have been a little more, had his opponent up by 33 points. And today, the other polls are showing like a 8-point lead or so.
8: A conservative columnist thinks the Democratic Socialist of America platform is a pipe dream of incredible idiocy. Chad Groening has more.
12: Robert Nunn is a columnist for the Washington Times. His latest column is entitled, "The Red-Green Axis Flexes Its Muscles in the Democratic Party."
13: And by red-green axis, I mean the cooperation of the communists under the banner of the Democratic Socialists of America and Islamists like Zohran Mamdani, the mayor of New York City, and other Islamists. They don't share some values, but the one thing they share is apparent hatred of the United States as it is.
12: Knights of the Democratic Socialists of America have released a new platform called Workers Deserve More.
13: And it is a pipe dream of incredible idiocy. It promises everything under the sun for free with no one working. Free health care, free child care, free transportation, guaranteed income, free housing, and not having to work. The thing is that young people are buying into this, that socialism is the way to go. We need a massive education project in this country to reacquaint people with why we're the most free and prosperous country in history. It wasn't because of socialism, it was because of the free market system undergirded by the Judeo-Christian ethic.
12: I'm Chad Groening.
8: Bahrain has sounded its missile alert sirens as Iran targeted the island kingdom with a new barrage. The attack came today as Iran's interior minister was in Pakistan to meet with mediators following the collapse of the interim deal between Tehran and the U.S. Iran and the U.S. have been exchanging fire for 10 days now as the nations vie over the Strait of Hormuz. Meanwhile, Iran continues to receive a steady supply of drones to conduct new attacks. And Alex Gray, former NSC chief of staff under President Trump, says this is a huge challenge.
14: I agree with you on the drones. That's something that tactically we're going to have to target with a precision, and we're going to have to make sure that we take away that capacity. But as long as the Iranians are going to keep going after U.S. bases and U.S. personnel in the region, I have no doubt the president's going to hit them, and he's going to hit them hard.
8: More news online at AFN.net and the AFN mobile app. I'm Rusty P.
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16: 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The U.S. Constitution obligates our government to preserve and protect the rights that our founders recognize come from God, our Creator, not our government. I believe that Scripture in the Bible is very clear that God is the one that raised up each of you, and God has allowed us to be brought here to this specific moment in time.
15: This is Jenna Ellis in the Morning.
16: Good morning. It is Tuesday, July 21st, and as we are rapidly heading toward the midterms, it's very concerning to a lot of us and anyone rational, I think, that is paying attention, that there is such a rise of socialism and communism within the Democrat Party, but overall within the younger generation as a whole, because they are looking at capitalism, they're looking at the American dream, they're looking at some of these things of their parents and grandparents and wondering why they can't afford certain things. And, you know, that's all been blamed on kind of this push for socialism. Like, well, the younger generation saw that capitalism didn't work, so they're thinking, well, let's try something else like socialism. I don't particularly believe, I mean, that may be true for a couple of isolated cases or if young people haven't been paying attention at all. But I don't think that that's really, when you get down to it, the root cause. A lot of this comes from training and how parents instill values, or if they abdicate the installation of values to the state-funded education system or the culture, values will be instilled in children and young adults as they progress into adulthood from somewhere. Every

0: marks a failure of the current and perhaps, you know, the one or two preceding generations of parents writ large, obviously not the homeschool parents, the Christian parents who are dedicated to instilling values in their children, but the culture writ large of instilling the wrong values and intentionally from a lot of the Democrats. And I was scrolling on social media, as I often do, doom scrolling, as it were. And I came across this post, which my good friend Ryan Helfenbein shared as well. And this is from Nick Freitas. He said, "Be careful how you teach your kids about sharing. Sharing, by definition, is a voluntary act motivated by charity or a desire for mutually beneficial transaction. Most kids are taught that sharing is when you demand the property of others and an authority figure makes them give it to you. Those kids grow up to be socialists." Interesting perspective, right? And I think he has a point overall that, again, kids get their values and they get their understanding of the world by how they are taught. And whether that's parents, the culture, teachers, Sunday school, you know, everyone that kids interact with in terms of an authority figure teaches them something about how the world works. And parents should be the first line, hopefully, if they are Christians and they're instilling the right values, to teach kids about justice, about fairness, that authority is to promote good and restrain evil in your life, not just in civil society. And all of these values that when we are adults, we want civil society and government to do for us. Yet so many parents fail to see the correlation between what they want as adults in society from their authority figures to how they are imposing those very same values at home. And I think this is an important perspective to talk about, because as we're dealing with kind of this rise of socialism, we have to go back to some of these fundamentals. Because, so for example, when I was growing up and how my parents taught me and my brothers was that every person lives their own life. We each have different blessings and opportunities and perhaps property that is given to us. And while sharing is a overall good thing, it has to be in context and it also has to be voluntary. We didn't have socialism in my home. It wasn't just everybody's property is communal. We all had our own individual property. And if, you know, one of us comes back from a birthday party with a treat bag, for example, we don't have to necessarily share it with everyone just because everybody else doesn't have the candy bag and we want equal distribution of property. I mean, do you see how that works? So let's welcome in Ryan Helfenbein, who, of course, is the Vice President of Communications and Public Engagement at Liberty University and the founding executive director of the Standing for Freedom Center. And Ryan, I agree with Nick here that parents, even good and Christian parents, can sometimes instill the wrong lesson by what the culture is even teaching them about parenting. And overall, this has, I think, had a massive effect on the current generation that doesn't see the dangers of communism, because in a way, that was actually part of their perspective and what authority has taught them. Again, not in every instance, but even to this one example about sharing, that, you know, property should be communal and everybody should have equal access. And when we're taught these things when we're young, we can grow up and translate that into a bigger and worse narrative if we're not careful to instill the proper values in young people.
1: You know, Jenna, first of all, thank you for having me on the program, and thank you for this being the topic, because let me tell you, this is a fun topic. It's not fun in terms of the outcomes we're seeing today, but it is certainly interesting and worthwhile. And it's one of those things that I think many Christian parents haven't thought about when they think about, you know, what's going on with this rise of socialism, Ma'am Donnie. Why is that? And, you know, why is it that the youngest generation is so interested in socialism? Well, we have over 50 million

0: children being raised in socialist schools. Socialist schools, what are socialist schools? Well, it's public education. A public education has trained them. They go to communal property. They're not taught capitalism in most schools. You don't have a basic micro or macroeconomics course. You don't know how the economy works. You don't understand the rights of private property, of free trade. You don't understand the value exchange. You don't understand law of diminishing utility. You know, there are all kinds of universal principles and constants that younger people aren't taught. But what they are taught is that you don't own anything when you're on public property. You know, we're all in this classroom together. You're taught a system of cooperation. You're taught to be quiet and to raise your hand when you have a question, but you're also taught conformity to that kind of standard. And in that kind of socialization, what ends up happening is that most of them are not taught how to read at grade level or to write at grade level or to do math at grade level. Instead, it's all about the kind of morality that is being foisted on them. Diversity, equity, inclusion, social emotional learning, all of those things in that classroom setting. And as early as a little child, I mean, you know, you could be 3, 4, 5 years old if you grew up in a nursery. These toys don't belong to you. If somebody else wants something, they could be coveting it. They could be wanting it for the wrong reasons. You have a moral obligation to share that thing with them because it doesn't belong to you just as much as it doesn't belong to them either. And so today, most people are not taught about industry or enterprise or owning a business or having the responsibility of personal ownership. Yeah, you carry a backpack to school, but you put it up in a locker. Whose locker does that, who does it belong to? It belongs to the school. And a lot of times when it comes to punishing people for doing the wrong things, children, they're not taught that there's any consequences for what they do. Teachers, yes, they can socialize your child. Yes, they can be told by the NAE that they have to groom them when it comes to sexualization. But they dare not punish you for bullying or doing other kinds of things because ultimately who rules the roost when it comes to the classroom is really the kids. And so there's all kinds of upheaval is what I'm saying that goes on in classrooms today. And I want to be clear, as Christians, we absolutely, whether it comes to homeschooling or private education or even public school, if that's the decision you've made, we all bear a responsibility for our children to raise them up in the fear and the nurture of the Lord. And we do have a responsibility to instill these principles for the next generation and not just love the Lord your God with all your heart, soul, mind, strength, but to understand what it is that God has given us these many good things and that they are our responsibility. And we do take ownership of whether it be personal property or take ownership of our own actions. We are held accountable to a higher authority. And so parents must understand that socialism is absolutely anti-God. It is anti-faith, and it is anti-individual. And we must be so careful not to dismiss this. It is not just a passing fad. It has been inculcated in society for decades now. The way out of this is not going to be simply voting a mayor down in New York City. We are going to have to educate it and train it out of this next generation. And so this is an important topic, and I'm so glad you're covering it.
1: Yeah, and I so appreciate, Ryan, that you use the example of public school and all of the things that the environment teaches kids, like standing in line. No one owns any of the toys or books, and that includes a lot of these, you know, nurseries or daycares. You know, if you drop your children off, and how usually it's the kids that run everything because the biggest bully is the one that never gets punished and just gets to do what they want. I mean, all of those things are principles that are being taught to those kids. And when you see the culture that currently is pushing back against homeschooling, for example, or even Christian schools or Christian content at all, like actual principles of scripture and the morals and the mores and the values that come from scripture into a state-funded school, they often, at least for homeschooling, blame parents and say, well, you're not socializing your children properly, and they're not going to be able to adapt into the culture. What does that actually mean, though, when they're talking about socialization? Often, they mean exactly what you just said, that the homeschool kids aren't the ones that are used to just sitting down, shutting up, being quiet, raising their hand, standing in line mindlessly, waiting for hours, not having any one-on-one attention, having just this kind of group play with no rules instilled, no private property ownership. I mean, that's the kind of socialization that the culture wants from homeschool students who are learning things a very different way and actually having one-on-one instruction, having private property ownership in the context of their home and their environment that they know they live in. And it's such a completely different world to grow up in. And we're not even touching the subjects of like math and reading and writing and some of those things that the culture, I think, falsely points to. That's not what they're concerned about, clearly. I mean, you look at the education scores from most state-funded schools in this country, it's really bad. They're clearly not actually concerned about academics. What they are concerned about is instilling these values of no private property ownership, of sitting down and shutting up and conformity. That's the socialization that they want from public education, to get these kids to simply fall in line then when they're adults and not question the system, not have an instilled value of, wait a minute, this isn't just about having, you know, generosity, what it really is, freely giving what is yours out of your own free will because you love your neighbor. I mean, having authority figures that aren't just in this kind of Marxist worldview of the oppressor and the oppressed, of, you know, the bullies that will go around and take from you and you have no other option because no authority figure is coming. I mean, these are the actual values that when the left is saying, you know, we need kids to be quote unquote socialized, this is actually what they mean.
0: Yeah. Yes, and that's 100% right. And, you know, I hate to say, you know, most Americans today, we were born on third base. We were born, you know, we didn't hit the triple. The previous generations hit that triple. You know, we defeated fascism in World War II. My grandparents' generation, my grandfather flew in those B-17 bombers. And then right after that, they had to face the evil empire of the Soviet Union. And that took a little bit longer just because one enemy was knocked off. And then, you know, communism, the Soviet Union fell in 1991. And something that Milton Friedman said is that the West became very, very relaxed and comfortable with this new arrangement of big government. And that included education. And as the West had defeated both fascism and communism, it became very cozy with this idea of socialism. And the old Soviet bloc that was under the tyranny, the oppression, you think about Alexander Solzhenitsyn and others who were under the oppression of communism, they woke up and they knew that this idea of democratic socialism, of communism, is evil. And they were trying to drive it out of society. You think about the old Eastern Bloc of Poland and Czechoslovakia and Hungary. Those nations now claim to be Christian nations. We can argue the merits of that claim, but they claim to be Christian nations. Whereas you look at the West, and the West wants to become more like a communist or socialistic country. You know, and so in the United States, people are embracing it. And a lot of it can be blamed on education, early childhood formation. There's a terminology that has been used. You've heard of pedagogy. That's the art of teaching, training a child. critical pedagogy is critical theory applied to education. Don Pablo Ferreira, for example, being one of those, who was the great theorist that wanted to use education to basically put Marxism in the minds of young people. And many educational philosophers have been intentional about this. They've written about it. They haven't hidden what their aim and ambition is. Social studies is not just a way in which, 100 years ago, they wanted to come up with a fancy academic vernacular for history. They really wanted to teach socialization. John Dewey, who came from Columbia University, not many good things gonna come from Columbia University, but critical theory came from there. You think about Herbert Marcuse and others and critical legal theory. But John Dewey wanted to secularize education by removing God from education. Early America, it was all about catechesis, teaching and training up children in a constant universal understanding of morality. But John Dewey wanted to modernize and secularize education, hollowing it out so that it would be value neutral. But it gave way to Marxism. But this has been going on for well over 100 years. The Department of Education was basically started or began under the Carter administration in the late 1970s, but it was kind of a checkmate at that point. It wasn't the beginning. It was actually the terminus. We were coming to late stage indoctrination by taking the federal government in giving it all of this power by which then it could, from a top down kind of apparatus, force feed the rest of the nation in socialism. Dangerous stuff.
1: Yeah, and Ryan, we've got to take a break here, but he's sticking with me through the break because we're going to continue to talk about this. And, the lesson isn't that sharing is bad. It's that true generosity exists when it's voluntary. And so we need to understand the mindset that doesn't just shape playgrounds, it'll eventually shape nations. And we need to teach kids the right biblical one. We'll be right back.
2: Okay, here's an assignment for you, if you will. I want you to take some time and think about a getaway that gives you a chance to get together with other people of faith, deepen your walk with God, and make new friends, all while enjoying the Creation Museum and the Ark Encounter in Kentucky. I'm talking about joining AFA at the Ark, October 29th and 30th. This is a great opportunity to break away from the grind of everyday life and draw closer to God through special presentations from Patricia Engler and Brian Osborne of Answers in Genesis. It also includes entrance to the Creation Museum on Thursday and the Ark Encounter on Friday. Friday's dinner includes a panel discussion with Tony Battagliano, Walker Wildman, and Wesley Wildman, Vice Presidents of American Family Association. This is an event that can fill up quickly, so hurry to afa.net/events to register for AFA at the Ark 2026. afa.net/events, and we'll see you at the Ark. The enemy wants to destroy anything of God's, especially mankind who is made in God's image.
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7: Hello, Americans. I'm Todd Stearns. Stand by for news and commentary next. The Minnesota Star Tribune celebrated Governor Tim Walz's decision to grant clemency to a man who sexually assaulted a young child. The case of Tu Lu Vang has drawn nationwide attention to the Democrat governor. Vang was convicted of raping a 10-year-old girl many times over several years. The Minnesota Board of Pardons, which includes the governor, voted to grant clemency and set the man free. Secretary of State Marco Rubio intervened and ordered Vang to be deported for committing what he called heinous crimes against a child. The Star Tribune praised Walz for setting the child rapist free, likening the attacker's actions to those who stormed the U.S. Capitol on January the 6th. House Majority Whip Tom Emmer, the Republican from Minnesota, condemned the newspaper, said no one should be reading a depraved rag calling them sick. My advice? Cancel your subscription to the Minnesota Star Tribune, ladies and gentlemen. I'm Todd Stearns.
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1: Welcome back. I'm still here with my special guest, Ryan Helfenbein. He's the Vice President of Communications and Public Engagement at Liberty University. And we're talking about the values that parents and also the culture and the environment to which you put your child in will teach them the values that then they carry through into adulthood. And so rejecting socialism doesn't automatically, though, mean embracing every idea that then comes from the political right or the new right or people who just call themselves Republicans or conservatives. So Christians have to be governed by scripture first, not by affiliation or this affinity for political tribes. And if socialism gives the government too much authority over our private property, a temptation is to give then government too much authority over our faith. And both misunderstand what government is actually designed to do. The biblical and constitutional view of government is far more limited than either socialism or theocracy, which is kind of this rise of what the new right is pushing, especially under the banner of Christian nationalism, would suggest. And so here's where I think, Ryan, a lot of conservatives get tripped up. We rightly criticize socialism for expanding the government beyond its proper role, but then some turn around and want government then to become the enforcer of Christianity, not just the principles that govern a free society. And those are very different ideologies, but they share a common mistake because both ask the government to do things that God never actually assigned or in his delegation of limited authority gave to a legitimate government to do.
0: 100% right there. And something to be reminded of is that, our founding fathers going all the way back to the 1700s, they absolutely were concerned about totalitarian governments. They were concerned about monarchs and kings, repudiating this doctrine of the divine right of kings. The kings ultimately had their authority from God and that we were all subjected to that king. But also papists, right? The concern was that when the church and the state get together, that being traditionally the Roman Catholic Church or even the Anglican Church in England, where the king sits at the head of that church, the concern is that all of a sudden, okay, you know, our rights are being trampled on by a clerical order, by a magisterium, by a hierarchy, and then they determine not only what we're to do politically, but they also determine what we're to do theologically, doctrinally, and so there is no real freedom. Obviously, our founding fathers rejected both, and the Establishment Clause was not about eliminating the influence of the Christian faith from politics. Quite the opposite. You know, many of the founding documents, if you look at the writings of Madison and John Jay, you look at John Adams, you even look at Thomas Jefferson, the Bible was to be instructed in every classroom in early America. Noah Webster was a educational philosopher. Benjamin Rush has written on this as well extensively. To have a moral and religious people, they wanted to instruct and catechize the youngest generation in the Christian faith. But when it comes to religious sentiments, when it comes to conviction, the government doesn't dictate what church, what denomination of Christianity you're to be a part of. And so this is actually interesting. If you look at the constitutions of Delaware and New Jersey and many others, there was a clear declaration of faith given and articulated. I think Delaware is the one that says Father, Son, and Holy Spirit, clearly Christian, but then it goes on to say religious liberty and expresses religious liberty, that the state is not establishing a denomination. And so today, I think people are falling into this idea that what we need is a strong man Christian to come, and that strong man Christian should wield the sword and then should set all of society to rights, you know, a kind of Julius Caesar appointed to defend the city, if you will, within the walls. That doesn't work. But what we need really is a movement, a reconstruction, if you will, a revival and a reformation in this country. And that is going to be a decentralized movement. It doesn't come from government power. It comes from the people. And I'm reminded of the Sermon on the Mount. I think one of the greatest examples in the Gospels, where Jesus is not going to the Pharisees, he's not going to the court of the Sanhedrin and instructing the scribes and the clerical class. Instead, he's going to the masses, to the people, even the illiterate, and he's saying things like, with the authority of the Lord, you've heard it said, but I say unto you, right? Mm-hmm. Jesus is giving that to the people. And I think one of the highest ideals of freedom that we have as an American society is that we believe that Sermon on the Mount, that this should not come ultimately from some kind of elite class, but God has delegated his authority to the people. God is our ultimate sovereign. He's delegated his authority to the people, and then the people consent to a government. And many Christians today will either fall prey to socialism or that kind of libertinism, which is that radical individualism, which I think in many ways is encapsulated in libertarianism, that radical individualism that has no loyalty, no structure, no hierarchy. We believe in government. We do believe in order. Not all taxation is theft. I reject the thesis of Ludwig von Mises, even though I agree with many of the things that the government does are abused, that the power is being abused. But we do believe that there is a structure of government that is legitimate. But we do believe that the family is the atom of society, not just the individual. We believe that the church does bear authority in society, but that authority is limited. And so we have these what we call spheres of sovereignty. And the thing that is, I think, the most concerning today is not just that the socialists have it wrong, but many Christians don't know which way to go. And when it comes to our founding, they don't understand it. It might as well be a foreign language to Christians today, not just to the AOCs and the Mamdanis, who clearly were not educated in a classical understanding of freedom and what that is. But we believe in an ordered liberty, an ordered society. And so I think that the attraction to this idea that you just spoke of, where people say, oh, we need a Christian king, a Christian sort of Julius Caesar to set society back on the correct footing. No, the moment we create a context for that to happen is the moment that it's all over.
1: Yeah, absolutely. So well said. And, you know, when we talk about the three different spheres of government, the church, the family, and the civil government, we have to remember that God created different institutions with different purposes. And who is governed by the family unit? Well, you know, my parents growing up, they could only impose the rules for our family, for their own household, right? They didn't govern everything for the entire neighborhood or the entire community, right? And similarly, church is for those who are under the headship of that particular church. And civil society, by definition, has to govern both Christians and non-Christians, right? And so when the Christian view, or when some Christians are buying into this notion of a theocracy, they have to remember that the government's role is justice and to instill a well-ordered society, but not conversion, because the civil government, by definition, has to govern even some who are not part of the church, by definition, who actively reject God, yet they are still under the authority of a civil government. And so when you try to take church leadership and impose the principles of what the church is designed to do, like church discipline, for example, and even membership, some of those things that are part of what the church functionally looks like, it doesn't translate to civil government because those two institutions are separate. Now, having Christians in the roles of civil government is good, of course, because Christians should understand justice from a biblical, truthful worldview, where non-Christians may not. They may have more of this socialist view. They may have more of a secular view. They may have, all kinds of different views that are not actually in line with biblical truth. But the point, Ryan, I think that some Christians forget that civil government has to also govern even the non-Christian. And so while we can have a Christian society in the sense that justice is biblical, a well-ordered society is biblical, the government's role is not conversion or necessarily to compel faith and private individual belief. And that's what our founders meant ultimately by religious freedom, and not saying that the civil government was over the church and forcing denominations or forcing sermons or what pastors should do, and in any way regulating that. And so we have to separate, which is what Thomas Jefferson actually meant in his letter to the Danbury Church, separate the different sovereigns of the church government and the civil government and not confuse them. So the answer ultimately to socialism, to all of the bad ideas of illegitimate government, is not to say, okay, well, then the church should just impose the church's authority on civil government. That would also be unbiblical. But to say then the civil government has to operate with biblical principles and has to govern both the Christian and non-Christian simultaneously in a manner that genuinely reflects truth. And we're almost out of time, but closing thoughts.
0: Yeah, I totally agree. We got to get back to an understanding of our founding. I think a greater appreciation of the body of politic that came together to found this nation. Truly, it is remarkable. One thing just to note, that many civil authorities back then, they had blasphemy laws. They didn't govern religious sentiment. You didn't have to go to church, but you could not swear publicly and blaspheme the name of the God by which the Constitution invokes its authority. And so all these enumerated powers from government, and ultimately they come from the people, that ultimately comes from God. And so there were blasphemy laws once upon a time in America. And that was a good thing. It was to preserve the moral order, but it was not to dictate how people worship. Same thing with commerce. 6 days you shall work, and on the seventh day you shall rest. And so there were Sabbath laws, blue laws. Certain things couldn't be bought or sold on the Lord's day. That, again, was not to govern worship. A lot of Christians should look into that and think about that. It's fascinating. But I think today we have a very pluralist and secular society, which was not in the original design of the founders. There is a difference, right? There's a difference between a kind of society that is multicultural, pluralistic. Oh, we have more than one language. We have more than one heritage. That was certainly not in the mindset of the founders when they first were crafting our constitutional republic. It's important. I think that part of the reason these debates are happening now is because we're seeing the chaotic nature of what the mass migration has created, along with the rise of socialism. along with the delusion that social media has brought about, you have many Americans today who do not know who they are, what country they are in, or how any of this all started. And we've got to get back to that understanding of who we are if we're going to preserve this nation.
1: So well said. Ryan Helfenbein, follow him on X. And, you know, the bottom line is that Christians absolutely should shape the culture. We should influence politics, advocate for laws that reflect justice. But the solution to a society drifting away from God isn't asking the government to become the church. God already established the church for its own purpose. Civil government has a God-given role, the church has a God-given role, and when each fulfills its own mission faithfully, society ultimately is better served. We'll be right back with more.
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12: And have put on the new self who is being renewed to a true knowledge according to the image of the one who created him. 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In Paul's epistle to the Colossians, he addresses a church comprised of people who had been saved in a pagan, first-century Roman culture. He explains to them the vigorous necessity of putting off the old man and putting on the new man. 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
14: 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AFA Action, the Government Affairs Division of American Family Association, needs your opinion on the role of Christian voters. 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
1: Welcome back. Well, as we're talking about the principles of government and how a government should wield its power, we need to talk about some of the things that our own government is currently doing. And if you thought that the rhino establishment on the Republican side was somehow sidelined during the Trump MAGA era, I think that that would be false. And one of the best examples right now is coming out of South Carolina with Darlene Graham, who is, of course, the sister of Lindsey Graham. who was appointed to fulfill his term. It was supposed to be, at least according to, you know, everyone on social media, well, this is all fine. You know, she may or may not be qualified, but we don't really care. This is just a wonderful way to honor the legacy of Lindsey Graham by having her just finish out his term for a couple of months. Well, she has announced now that she is running for a full term and was in prime time on Fox News, which is the PR wing of the Republican Party, essentially. So she was appointed by a Republican governor, endorsed by the Republican president, and now on primetime with the Republican PR campaign. This is an establishment selection and an attempt to simply install their preferred candidate on the people of South Carolina, because Lindsey Graham obviously, unfortunately, passed away very suddenly. And instead of allowing for an open seat and an open primary for the people of South Carolina to actually determine this, she is essentially being forced on them. Now, yes, a primary actually will happen, but look at all of the power behind pushing Darlene Graham. And listen to what she said to Hannity about why she feels qualified to run. This is cut two.
16: I'll continue to say I've been praying a lot, talking to my family. But with the love of my family, with the support of his staff, I know I'm a hard worker. I learned that from Lindsey. He cared about the people of this state. I've worked for almost 30 years for the people of this state.
17: I'm going to talk about that in a minute.
16: I feel like I can do it. I feel an inner peace about it. Will it be difficult? Yes, absolutely.
17: So you're inclined to get in, or have you even made a final decision?
16: I've made a decision.
17: You're in.
16: I'm in.
1: All right. So her justification for this is, I feel an inner peace about it. If this were a Democrat, we would be rightly mocking this. I mean, what difference is it between her qualifications of saying, you know, I've thought about it, I feel an inner peace about it, versus, you know, Ashley Webb, who we talked about yesterday, the Senate candidate running from Maine, going, you know, I'm an author and a songwriter. Okay, is this really who we want in the United States Senate? Well, let's welcome in Matthew Williams, who is a writer and commentator. He goes by the moniker The Prudentialist on X, and you should follow him. And Matthew, I mean, it's just mind-boggling to me that so many people are defending this kind of establishment selection simply because Darlene Graham meets the bare minimum qualifications, yeah, under the U.S. Constitution. Okay, so she's 30 years old and a citizen, but literally we have no other understanding of her issues, her stance, how she would vote. She's even said, you're not going to get Senator Lindsey Graham, you're going to get a Senator Darlene Graham. We don't know what that actually means. And yet the establishment has clearly put a lot of money and attention and PR behind this already. That should concern us, I think.
0: No, I agree absolutely, Jenna. It should concern all of us. I mean, on paper, per our Constitution, you know, we have a really big difference between our, you know, inherited peerage in the House of Lords from our friends across the pond of the United Kingdom compared to our upper legislative body, the United States Senate. But when we've seen the establishment pour in, and I understand that Darlene Graham has been on Lindsey's side. I know Politico has said that, you know, she's been his closest advisor for decades. That doesn't mean she's remotely qualified in any way, shape, or form whatsoever. But when we see the establishment and Sean Hannity and individuals like him giving her such praise, that up all this money for her to run, what we're witnessing is a blank slate candidate who knows what her job is, which is to say yes to the establishment. It is to say yes to the donor class, and it is to be someone who understands where the political headwinds are going. And in Darlene's case, that's going to be the money from establishment conservatives, establishment Republicans, and most likely doing what she can to cash in on the death of her late brother in order to advance an agenda that does not serve the state, the Carolinians there, nor for the rest of the country.
1: Yeah, I mean, this is the definition of the swamp, right? Because as former Representative Bob Good posted on X, Trump continues to fill the swamp with the worst congressional creatures, including his predictable endorsement of Darlene Graham. Are there worse criteria than one, family name, and two, pledged unconditional and unconstitutional allegiance and obedience to the president? I mean, this is somebody who's going in who has no idea how the Senate functions. I mean, you know, yeah, she's the sister of this of a senator, but I mean, my brother is literally a rocket scientist. That doesn't mean that I can then, you know, if something happens to him, I can walk into NASA and say, hey, you know, put me as the director of NASA just because of what my brother's former occupation was. I mean, it literally makes no sense, but it makes sense to the establishment when you realize it will be the donor class, the heads of the party, that will dictate to her what to do, and primarily the staff of Lindsey Graham. I mean, if she keeps the same staff, which it looks like she will be, that's really then who will be making the decisions behind the scenes.
0: Yeah, I agree. Absolutely. And I mean, when we consider, you know, throughout my entire lifetime, Jenna, everyone has talked about the need for term limits in Congress, but it's the conversation about staffing that I think makes the conversation about term limits so moot in the House as well as the Senate, because you're right. You can get rid of the representative. You can get rid of the senator. You can term them out, but you have a bureaucratic class that goes from, you know, the halls of the Capitol down to K Street in and out like it's a turnstile on a metro station. And we know that these individuals are going to be pining and praying over her opinions and taking advantage of the pressure. And I'm sure Darlene is aware of that to her extent. I'm not going to belittle her intelligence or anything like that. But I think it really just goes to show that they are going to take the good graces and sort of the sympathy vote, as so it often happens when a politician reposes, that they're now going to run her in and ramrod her in and deprive the people of Carolina, I think, the great deal of you know, choice that they should have. And I understand that Lindsey Graham won his primary very handedly. It was like 70% of the vote and plus, you know, when he had ran earlier this year. But I think that people are really looking for a choice that is not going to be someone who plays the establishment, who only plays with the president for political headwinds, and isn't going to share the same baggage and history of the late Senator Lindsey Graham. I mean, this guy was on the Gang of Eight, for goodness sakes, and he knows how to play the game very well. He was a very effective politician, but that doesn't mean that we should have more of the same, especially with someone of the same last name. There's baggage that comes with that. There's staffers that are ready to take advantage of that, and I think that the people who are from his state should take advantage of the fact that there's going to be a primary season, but it's going to be an uphill battle because, as you mentioned in the introduction, there's so many people that are ready to get behind her. I mean, the president's already given the endorsement for her to be the appointed person to replace Lindsey. I'm sure that he's going to endorse her as well. And, you know, as the former congressman had tweeted out, like, these are some really bad choices when it comes to actually representing the interests of the American people.
1: Yeah, and it's going to be fascinating to me to see how much press and attention and propping up by the RNC and the national GOP and in South Carolina she's going to have to try to, and even, you know, some of these push polls and other things to basically make her appear like she is the only candidate. And that's starting to happen around the country, not just even in South Carolina, but around the country, that they're taking a page from Trump's 2024 presidential campaign and suggesting to the voters, the Republican voters, that primaries really don't matter. And as long as someone is so far ahead in the polls, basically this is over and you need to coalesce behind that person even, you know, weeks or months out from the primary. I mean, that's what's happening in my home state of Florida right now with Byron Donalds, where the primary isn't until August 18th. But people are already saying, well, you know, since he's over 40% in the polls, it's time for everyone to coalesce around him. No, the time would be after he actually wins the nomination, if he does. And I'm very concerned about a party who pretends to be and suggests that they are the party, you know, of conservatism and of the people, and yet they are trying to force these coronations in multiple races all around the country. I mean, and they've done this for a really long time, but they're now starting to do this, I think, even more and more openly, and telling voters your opinion really doesn't matter here.
18: Yeah, and I think we've seen that all around the country, especially in the age of Trump. I mean, Trump is probably the most effective right-wing president of my lifetime, more than any other Republican, more than any other conservative movement or push. But, of course, that comes with its own drawbacks, which, of course, means you have to rally behind him at all times. And it's created a feedback loop where even if you're remotely critical or if you stand different to the president on one particular issue, that can certainly cook you either in the primaries or within your good standing of getting your agenda push. And I understand we have to play ball game with the, you know, elected head of the party in the sense of being the representative and being the president of the United States. But at the same time, you know, the American people should have their voice heard, and primaries absolutely do matter. It's what separates us from the same old business as usual elected officials versus individuals who actually know what the problem is. As a resident of the state of Texas, I cannot begin to express how important primary elections are, especially when it comes to, say, for instance, the Texas Railroad Commissioner between Jim Wright and Beau French. And I mean, runoffs are incredibly important on this. If we had all said, you know, at the beginning of the year that it looks like Jim Wright's going to win, there's no point in looking into all these other candidates, then Beau French would not be, you know, the incoming Republican representative to be the Texas Railroad Commissioner. And I know that he's most likely going to win. He's got a great shot. And I think that it behooves every American to not just say, oh, well, we need to get around one person. We know what happens when we get around one person. I mean, you're from Florida. You know this as well, mm-hmm. that Democrats rallied and coronated Andrew Gilliam, and it was only because they found him with an overdose that he was almost the elected governor of Florida.
1: Yeah, yeah. And this is what really needs to concern everyone about, not just saying, oh, well, you know, she looks good on Fox News. She has, you know, Trump behind her. And, you know, she was obviously appointed by the governor. So, OK, I don't need to, you know, South Carolina, I don't need to then do any more research or investigation or do my own due diligence. I can just kind of mindlessly go along with the party selection. That's how we get to some of these people in office that don't actually have the correct conservative priorities. They only have the priorities of the national RNC, which often are at cross purposes with what they actually should have as representatives of the people that put them into office. And this is why, you know, I speaking of the Senate, I mean, they shouldn't even just be representing the people of the state. They should be representing the state legislature. That's how the U.S. Constitution originally created it. I am totally for overturning the 17th Amendment that allowed for popular election of U.S. senators. This should be something where the state legislatures send their two U.S. senators so that they actually represent the priorities of the state government, and that state governments and those elections actually are more of a big deal to national politics. But all of this is why it's so important to understand our system of government, pay attention, and to do what we can to influence the government that God gave us. So, Matthew Williams, really appreciate it. Again, you can follow him at The Prudentialist, and you can reach me and my team, Jenna, at AFR.net.
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22: American Family News, I'm Rusty Pugh. Tropical Storm Bertha has strengthened in the Gulf of America and is moving toward the Florida Panhandle and Alabama, and Brandy Campbell in New Orleans tells us is causing a tropical storm warning and storm surge watches.
3: The states in its path are currently under a storm surge watch. They're currently in effect for Alabama, Mississippi, and southeastern Louisiana. As you take a look at the dates along that track, Wednesday, folks in the Panhandle as well as Alabama are going to start seeing more of those impacts as the storm nears. As of the 5 a.m. advisory, again, it's still a tropical storm, winds at about 50 miles per hour.
22: The storm now is about 110 miles south of Panama City, Florida, and 170 miles southeast of Mobile, Alabama. The U.S. completed a 10th straight day of attacks against Iran, aiming to degrade Iran's ability to threaten vessels in the Strait of Hormuz. Trey Yinkst has more from Tel Aviv, Israel.
4: Since early May, CENTCOM forces have helped facilitate the transit of approximately 900 commercial vessels and 450 million barrels of crude oil. They went on to say American forces remain postured and prepared to hold Iran accountable for unwarranted aggression towards civilian mariners seeking to freely and openly transit the strait. Early this morning, Iran attacked another tanker off the coast of Oman, forcing the crew to evacuate the vessel, according to maritime tracking groups. This does come after President Trump issued a new warning to the regime about killing American forces in the Middle East. The commander-in-chief said every time Iran kills an American soldier, they will pay for that killing many times over.
22: A 43-year-old Army veteran named Andrew Arabica was arrested for deploying an incendiary device and large firework outside 26 Federal Plaza in Lower Manhattan yesterday. The attack left four people with injuries and prompted a joint investigation by the FBI New York Joint Terrorism Task Force. The bomb was targeting the building that houses ICE. Border Czar Tom Homan had this to say about attacks on ICE agents.
5: ICE agents are mom and dads, too. They don't hang your heart on a hook every day to do this job. And it's just not attacking the ICE agents, it's attacking their spouses and children, and no one knows that better than me. I came to go get a quart of milk at a grocery store without security detail. Why? Because I'm enforcing laws of this country. It's pathetic and it's disgusting.
22: A Catholic teacher in Scotland has filed a lawsuit claiming she was fired over her pro-life views. Chris Woodward has more.
23: Sarah Morse, who is a U.S. citizen and a Catholic, spent years teaching history at a high school in Scotland. She was reportedly dismissed without due process for simply answering a student's question about her personal pro-life views. Talking about this on American Family Radio, Frank Pavone of Priest for Life used this event to discuss the broader erosion of religious liberty and free speech across Western nations. Pavone also argued that framing abortion purely as a subjective religious belief or a matter requiring impartiality is a tactical mistake. Instead, Pavone said that abortion is an empirical, factual matter concerning the destruction of human life.
24: God bless her for, you know, expressing her faith. But the question, answering the question about abortion, goes way beyond whether you're a Catholic or not, even whether you're a Christian or not. It goes down to whether you're a human being or not. We're talking about the killing of babies. And that's not a belief. That's a matter of fact.
23: Drawing parallels to teaching history and enforcing fundamental laws like prohibition against theft, Pavone emphasized that society cannot remain impartial on whether the strong are permitted to kill the weak.
24: Must the innocent be protected or can they be killed? Can the strong kill the weak? Because that's the difference between, the way you answer that, is the difference between civilization itself and barbarity, which just leads to chaos.
23: I'm Chris Woodward.
22: Authorities say five people have died on a river in Ohio after several of them went into the water to assist another person who was struggling to swim. The Delaware County Sheriff said a motorist called 911 after spotting a frightened child running for help. Rescue crews began searching the water and found two women. Both were pronounced dead at the hospital. The bodies of three men were found in the river on Monday. There's more news available online at AFN.net. And download the AFN mobile app for your Apple or Android device. I'm Rusty Pugh.
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6: This is Financial Issues, where we help you defund darkness and fund the light by investing with biblical integrity. Today's show, guys, teenagers. Am I right? Teenagers. What are you going to do with them? Well, actually, what we're going to do today is discuss one of the best ways to build long-term wealth for those we call the youths who are not quite adults yet. We'll talk about that a little bit later on. Seth Udinski, Sam Case in the control room, and your host, Mark Manila, all here with you this morning.
7: Good morning, everyone. Good. Glad you could be with us this morning. I'm very excited about talking about the youths today. I mean, this is something not a lot of people are talking about, and there's strategies that could be implemented that could cause or at least be a cause for your children to have financial success.
6: Yeah, it's awesome stuff, Mark. Gets me excited as well. Get the next generation started on their investment journey. Never too early to start. Part of that, Mark, I think for me is I wish I had figured this stuff out when I was a teenager. I feel like when I was a teenager, I was just a moron. And I was
8: well,
6: not
8: that's because you're a teenager.
6: Right.
8: Those are synonymous.
6: Getting the teenagers started early is a good thing. Hey, you know what also should get started early is you all calling into the show today. 610-363-1110. That's the number to call in, 610-363-1110. But Mark, before we get to any of that, why don't we remind our listeners what our verse of the week is for this week?
7: Well, we could do that then. Yeah, why not? Let's start with Luke 16:10. We've read it yesterday, and you know, it sounds like a tongue twister, but it gets right to the point, like almost every verse does. When he who is faithful in what is least is faithful also in much, and he who is unjust in what is least is also unjust in much.

0: he'll give you the opportunity to be faithful with much. And like you said, Sam, it's an ownership position ultimately. And what God has entrusted to you, you have to do your very best with, even if it feels like a small amount or even if it is a small amount. So hopefully this can be an encouragement.
1: The guy with one talent was expected to do as much as the guy with five talents.
0: Yeah, absolutely.
2: Exactly. Yeah. So it's amazing, isn't it, that we don't think about, well, if you're like me, you think, well, it doesn't matter. I'm just this little guy, you know. I try to honor God in all I do, but I fall way short, blah, blah, blah, you know, that kind of thing. And then yet God says, yeah, but, you know, you've been good in these little things, and that means I can trust you with these bigger things. And I think that's incredible to think about.
0: Amen, Mark. It really is. Hope that can encourage you folks. Again, Luke 16:10. That's our verse of the week this week. Mark, switching gears a little bit here quickly. We had mentioned yesterday we issued a sell alert. Particularly one that we thought it would be good to highlight, Mark, is the alert on BCC. Why did we issue this sell alert, Mark?
2: You're catching me off guard here. I didn't see that in the show notes, Seth. But what a great tie-in to our verse, right?
0: Yeah.
2: If you can't trust you in the little things. Well, BCC, they do a lot of building products, including plywood. And one of the things that they did is they actually were warned by the government that they were breaking some laws with their importing of Chinese wood. They were trying to avoid certain restrictions on Chinese plywood. But even after the government told them about it, they continued to do it. So they actually pleaded guilty to a felony on it and paid millions of dollars in fines. And now they're being watched by the government and they have to put together a plan on how this will never happen again. And to me, when you've crossed that line and you've shown that you can't be trusted, then I don't want to be associated with you anymore. I don't care what your numbers look like. They may be wrong. You may be lying on your books. You may be lying everywhere. It's kind of like when you've trusted somebody for a long time and then you find out they've been lying to you. It's just very hard to trust them anymore in any way. So we put out a sell alert. To me, this is a BRI violation. When you can't be trusted, when you're turned out to be manipulating and playing games, and you found out, you know what? We may have to pay millions of dollars in fine, but we're making a whole lot more than that by breaking the law. So we're just going to do it anyway. I just think that's disgusting. We moved on from BCC because of that.
1: And it goes back to the verse, right? If you're lying about this one thing, how do I know you're not lying about everything?
2: Exactly.
0: Well said.
2: So we moved on.
0: You know, Mark, you and I and Sam, we had talked yesterday in our planning meeting for today's show about how when a company commits fraud, there's two avenues to really be concerned with that. One is the financial. If you're investing in a company that's committing fraud, that seems to me like building a house made out of paper mache. But then number two, also, that seems to me like an issue of biblically responsible investing. Even if some of the screeners may not pick up on it, we certainly did. And we don't want to be partnered with any company that is committing fraud. The Bible's very clear. Fraud is not good. It's not a good thing. So we should not be partnered with companies that
2: well,
0: do that.
2: Well, is it? Yeah. You know, we could screen for so many different things, but you're not going to catch everything. And you know, Evaluator is a tool. It's the best tool we have out there. You know, when I was a kid, Craftsman tools were like the best tools in the world. I don't know if anybody else remembers that. If you broke your screwdriver, you just take it to Sears and they gave you a new one because they made them so well they could afford to do that. And if you broke the ratchet, the same thing.
1: Back when Sears was also good too.
2: Yeah, exactly.
0: It's long live Sears.
2: So the idea is Evaluator is the best tool out there. But it doesn't cover everything. And nowhere in there is there a column, you know, there's abortion, pornography, anti-family, entertainment, there's addictive products. But nowhere in there is there a truth column or an honesty column. And I believe that if a company is dishonest in what they're doing to the point that they actually plead guilty to a felony, that you need to move on until they can prove themselves trustworthy again, because if you can't trust them in the least of these things, why would you trust them in anything?
0: Amen. Well said, Mark. Partners, listen, hope you all will take a look at the partner commentary. You can find more information

0: information on that cell alert that we just mentioned. That commentary went out, I believe it was yesterday afternoon we sent that out. And then we also had one other cell alert, Mark, and a couple moves, some more internal, you know, buy hold moves there. So yeah, partners, you can check that out.
1: Yeah, we had a couple of sells and a couple of buy to hold moves as we're trying to look at everything that could possibly be on the buy list right now because of where the markets are. The volatility in the market seems to be increasing. Obviously, the pullback from AI and technology seems, at least very, very short term, turning around again, but we don't know for certain. And with all that's going on in Iran and everything, set the backdrop for the stock market and then the individual stocks on that, we have to say, okay, we got to be careful at this time. This isn't a run for the hills type of warning. All we're saying is let's look at everything in light of what's going on. And when we do that, some things look a lot weaker than they do under normal economic and geopolitical conditions.
0: Yeah, well said, Mark. 610-363-1110. Folks, love to hear from you. Guys, I'll tell you what, we're coming to the end of this segment here, Mark. So before we get to the teenage Roth discussion, I just want to remind our listeners to congratulate you all, actually. We've had an excellent start to this Crossroads Kids
1: Club
0: campaign. This match, again, we are trying to sponsor 125 children to be able to be in a Crossroads Kids Club for a full year. And so far, we've got 20 kids sponsored. That was when I checked last. Let me actually refresh my screen here really, Mark, and see if we've gotten any more, but 22 now that we mentioned it, 22 kids.
1: Praise God.
0: So praise God for that. So folks, listen, if you're feeling the Lord leading you to be a part of this campaign and to bless this ministry, Crossroads Kids Club, go to reacharschools.com right now. Many of us, Mark, cannot go into the public schools. We're not public school teachers. We might not even have kids who are in public school, but this is a way that you can bring the gospel into those public schools by supporting Crossroads. They do the work. They go right to where the kids are as an after school program, and the kids come to them and they hear the gospel.
1: Well, even better, they work with local churches to do the work, and they don't charge the church for getting them in there. They prep them, they show them how to do it. They actually do a whole lot of the work to get these churches to be able to send volunteers in to do these clubs, utilizing the schools, the public buildings for after school clubs, and the gospel gets out there to these young children. That is incredible. That's what it's all about. It's hard to be a steward if you don't have the Lord, and it's hard to have the Lord if nobody tells you about it. Crossroads is telling the kids.

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1: 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Very happy with the whole program.
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0: Did you know that an unborn baby's heart beats at an average of 120 times every minute? 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
7: Text 610-363-1110. Folks, that's the number to call in. 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While you're doing that as well, maybe you'll check out one of our faithful sponsors, Timothy Plan, timothyplan.com. We love Timothy Plan. They provide so many options for investing. And Mark, we're actually going to explore one particular option for investing right now. We teased at the top of the show. That's called the Teenage Roth, Mark. Not Teenage Wasteland, not Smells Like Teen Spirit, but a Teenage Roth. Mark, who should use a Teenage Roth? How should it be used well? Let's start there, Mark. What is a Teenage Roth exactly?
0: Well, a Teenage Roth is just a term that has been coined for teenagers opening a Roth. If you have earned income, you can open a Roth even as a minor. You could do that. Obviously, it stays in trust through a parent or something until you reach of age. But it's a Roth IRA. And now think about this. This is so cool. Imagine you're 14 or 15 or 16 years old again, and you're making very little money comparative to what you're going to make in your lifetime at different stages of your life, which means you're paying almost no taxes, and you could put up to $7,500 of earned income into a Roth at, let's just say, age 15. So you put it in there with zero to no taxes because you have to put it in after tax, but because you're not making much, you're not paying any taxes. So you put it in almost tax-free, and then it builds for, four or five decades, and then you get to take it out tax-free. How cool is that? What an idea. When you do the math on that, it looks very promising and very exciting. But the thing is, most teenagers aren't thinking 5 decades in the future. If they were anything like Seth and Sam were as
8: teenagers.
0: They're
8: barely thinking about the next year.
7: Right. Goodness.
0: So we have to realize that. So they need mentoring, not just in money in general, but the idea of long-term. When you mentor them into the idea of starting a Roth, first of all, the money doesn't have to stay in there forever. Remember, after 5 years, you can start pulling the contributions out without any tax or penalty consequences. So you're 15. By the time you're 20 or 21, you could start pulling the basis out in case you do need that car or to help with your college or to do other things in your life. That's pretty cool. But if you start mentoring your children in this, now you're helping them with learning about investing. You're also mentoring them in the ways of postponing instant gratification, which all generations need to be mentored into, because our normal everyday type of attitude is give me what I want and give it to me now. Once we learn to postpone that and realize we can do so much better by doing that, your teenager will learn more and more about creating a legacy of wealth for themselves and others. They now can help other people better because they've started developing the right financial stewardship disciplines. It's so exciting, really. And then, Seth, you and I were talking right before the show about the idea. Here's something that the Trump accounts for kids. You're born now, the Social Security Administration's automatically registered kids, is what I've read recently, and puts $1,000 into a Trump account for that child. Think about this. That child now, you could put, what is it, up to $5,000 a year for that child. Now, this is just a traditional IRA, but when they turn 18, because they're still in an ultra low to no tax bracket, they could convert that at that time into a Roth as well. I mean, think of all this tax-free money these kids are going to be able to get that you and I didn't have the opportunity to participate in. I mean, this is exciting. It's creating a whole new world for these children.
8: You're making me jealous, Mark.
0: Yeah, if we're willing to mentor them into the discipline of deferring your wants and your desires. If we can help them with that, there's so many other areas that'll be exciting too. I mean, imagine sitting down with your 15 to 17 year old and going into their account and saying, okay, let's look at, we got a lot of cash here. Where do we want to go with it? What do we want to invest in? Let's tune into financial issues and take a look at what they're saying right now and teach them how to manage money for themselves instead of giving away. You know, how come? Here's something that just occurred to me, Seth.
7: Yeah.
0: How come people are so adamant about not paying taxes, but they're willing to pay some guy who got a Series 6 or a Series 7 securities license to manage money for them when they could do it themselves?
7: Yeah, that's the question, Mark. That's exactly right. I wonder if we've become so so trained to pay taxes, like we're just like, oh, the taxes are going to be paid, that we don't even think about it. But the idea of, you know, having someone, you know, helping us paying that person, I think very often we also think, you know, I just can't do it. I don't have the ability to be able to do it. My hope, Mark, is that with this ministry, we can teach people.
8: Or if you're neurotic like me, you always think you're accidentally committing tax fraud.
7: Yeah.
0: Well, yeah, I mean. But we're talking about investing here.
8: Come on, normal people.
7: Right, right. Yeah, absolutely.
0: Right.
7: Mark, it is so exciting, though. I mean, that idea, you know, I think, you know, how cool is it? And I know we have thousands of people listening right now who have either teenage children or teenage grandchildren, and that they can encourage them to do this. Mark, here's my question for you. For the people like me and maybe Sam as well, who we look back and our teenage years are long gone. I wish I could go back and be 15 again and do some of this stuff, but I can't. And I'm sure there's other people out there like us. What should we do to be able to build up that next generation, knowing that maybe we didn't do it as well for ourselves, but we now have an opportunity to do it for the next generation? What should we do?
0: Well, you know, as an old man, I can tell you that I find it very difficult to pass on a lot of great information. When you've been in the markets, when you manage money for all these years, you learn things that other people can't. You live through crashes, you live through pullbacks, you live through just incredible markets and stuff. And that teaches you more than you ever learned by getting your licenses and that kind of stuff. But it's very hard to pass that on because usually what I find is most people don't want to hear it from you. They want to learn. They want to go and have to experience all themselves. I once heard a philosopher or read a philosopher saying that some people can't learn from anybody. Some people learn from their own mistakes, but it's the brilliant people who learn from other people's mistakes. Mm. So it's very important to try and learn how to share wisdom with the youth. And what I have found works the best is to have just good discussions, not lectures, not condescending, I know everything type of things, but to just primarily use questions, but to share with the youth, here's some thoughts. You know, for example, and this is going to be a really weird one. I was talking with a young man and he was thinking about getting a tattoo, and the tattoo he wanted to get was from a computer game he played. So he wanted to get that tattoo on his arm. And I looked at him, I said, hey, did you always like this game? I said, what about a couple of years ago when you were like 13 or 12? I forget how old, you know. And he said, well, no, back then I liked this and this. I said, so what would you feel like today if you would have got that tattoo of that game on your arm? And he got real quiet. You know, so the idea is you can mentor children into thinking straight if you take the time and the patience and honor them in the conversation. And that's what we need to do. We need to mentor the youth in the ideas of money, possessions, and stewardship. If we do that, what'll happen is some of those seeds will sit there for years, but some will blossom right away. And with the idea of the Roth, the teenage Roth, or the idea of using the Trump accounts and converting that, that is something that can impact them now and in the future. So I believe the message there could be very strong for all young people, because they could see how in 5 years, well, they put this money away and they have access to what they put in there, and the rest could continue to grow. So yeah, I could get a new car, or I could get a car when I need to, because I have access to some monies there, but it's also preparing me to do bigger things as I get older.
7: It's awesome. Praise God. And Mark, you know what's really cool about this too? The name is a little bit deceiving, because we call it a teenage Roth, but it's actually just a minor Roth, meaning if you're an 8-year-old kid and you're an entrepreneur and you're making $7,500 a year, you could put that whole $7,500 a year into a Roth.
8: You're a cutthroat capitalist taking out all the lemonade stands on the block.
7: That's exactly right. So, you know, we call it a teenage Roth because most people don't get a job until they're a teenager, but it really is for anyone.
0: Oh, Sam.
7: That's great. So yeah, this Mark, I mean, I'll be honest with you. This type of minor account is my favorite. I do know that it's harder for young kids to have it because you have to have earned income. But once you have earned income, man, it'd be a great thing to do.
0: Right. But think about that, up to $7,500 or whatever you made that year, you could put into a Roth. Now think about this. If you're a parent and you want to encourage them, if they made, let's just say $5,000, you could say, you know what? You put $2,500 of that into Roth, I'll match it.
7: Amazing.
0: Because it's still within the $5,000 range of what that they made, you know. So they don't have to put it all away if you match it for them and help them realize how cool this is to start saving for the future, prepare for the future. Not hoard, but just to be prepared for the future.
7: Mm. Amen, Mark. Love that. Folks, listen, if you've got questions, perhaps like Gail in the call queue, which we'll get to you, Gail, on the other side of this break. Maybe you've got someone who you'd like to open an investment account for. Give us a call, 610-363-1110. And maybe if you've got a teenager or someone at that age where they've got some earned income, you might consider that teenage Roth option. Mark, real quickly, one question that I have as well. What's the minimum that the child has to be making? It's whatever gets reported to the IRS, right? Which I think is like $900 a year or something like that.
0: Right. So whatever you report to the IRS, you know, make sure you keep your W-2s, or if you're mowing lawns even, you know, because when I was
7: a
0: young teenager, I made a lot of money mowing lawns. So babysitting, all those kind of things. Keep the receipts, keep your records so that you can prove that you made that money. That's all you really need to do. And then if you file your taxes, you'll be able to do that. And remember, there's no taxes in those tax brackets if you're making under what, 20-something or 30-something a year. I forget what the number is now.
7: Yep. Yeah, I believe it's, I want to say it's like 32, something like that, which is amazing.
0: 610-363-1110. 610-363-1110. Let's light up those phones so when we come back, we can have a great conversation. And one more time, 610-363-1110.

0: When a woman comes into a center, she's being pressured from her family, from her friends, by her circumstances, by the rhetoric of the culture to believe that this is a quick and easy way out. If a woman sees her baby on ultrasound, it doubles the likelihood that she'll choose life. And on top of that, we share the gospel of Jesus Christ with her. 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Where does the Lord have you so that you can make a difference?
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0: If a woman sees her baby on ultrasound, it doubles the likelihood that she'll choose life. 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
8: Then they sat me down. 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Keeping the child was my first stepping stone. And ever since then, God has cleaned me up from the inside out.
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0: 610-363-1110. Phones are lighting up, so we'll get to those in just a moment. Quickly, guys, let me just say here that the markets ended yesterday kind of down, Mark. It wasn't terrible, but they were, you know, they were red. And we don't like red for the major indices. But they're green now, so we're happy. Everybody's happy. At least I am. So that's great.
1: My whole emotional state is hinging on this.
0: That's right.
1: Every day.
0: If they were red, then I'm going to be sad. Now, oil is green, though, so I'm kind of sad, Mark. But that's
2: and okay. We were worried about teenagers.
0: That's right. That's right. Yeah, that's right. Just watch how emotional I can be compared to a teenager. Now, 610-363-1110. Mark, let's get to the phones, shall we? Why don't we talk to Gail?
2: Let's do that. Gail, welcome to Financial Issues. What's on your heart this morning?
3: We have a 14-month-old grandson that we would like to start an investment account for. And I was wondering if you could tell me some kind of ideas of what to start with.
2: Well, yes, there are several ideas. First of all, you might want to, if only you could do a Trump account, that'd be great. We're pushing real hard so that you could get into the Trump account. And that way it would be an IRA, you know, it would be contributed to, no deduction for it. But when he got to be 18, he could convert it to a Roth or she could convert it. But unfortunately, right now, there's no BRI availability, no biblically responsible investment option within it. So what you could do is just start an UGMA or a UTMA type of account, a uniform gift to minors account, or you could just start an account, a joint account with them. And is that a granddaughter or daughter? What did you say?
3: Grandson.
2: Grandson. With your grandson, you could put their name on it, actually. But I think right now the best way to look at it would be just to start an account that later on you could gift that account to them. I think a joint account at this point would be okay, but they can't sign the card, so it's a little difficult. Well. Yeah. So just start an account that you designate to them, make them the beneficiary on it, and later on in life, you could then just give it to them, the money, and, you know, just transfer whatever the values are, even the holdings, into an account for them as they get a little bit older. And if they start having some earned income, you could actually start that Roth account for that grandson when they do. Start earning income, maybe at 10 or so, like Sam was saying, and they start their Kool-Aid stand or they start washing cars or mowing lawns or doing whatever it is, watching babies, they could do that. And you could start that Roth or traditional IRA, however you want to go about it. But you could open up an account and just designate it to them.
0: Yeah.
3: Okay. All right. Thank you for your information. It does.
2: Okay. Thank you for your call, Gail.
0: And Gail, why don't you hang on for just a minute? Because, Mark, I have a follow-up question on Gail's behalf. If she starts this account, what would be a good thing to put this money into? Should it just be a savings account? Should you do high-yield savings, go for some investments, ETFs, mutual funds?
2: I definitely would get in the market right away because you think about the time that is there when you have actually 5 to 10 decades of investments before retirement, or even a couple of decades before college, or almost 2 decades before college. You have the time in there to take advantage of the markets, and the markets have historically outperformed every other type of investment, real estate or other things. So it's a great way to get them going and see the returns. Now, it could get rocky, but I wouldn't worry about it being too aggressive or not. You could go into, right off the bat, you could go into something like the Strategic Growth Fund from Timothy Plan, or their new ETF, which is Free Cash Flow Growth Fund, which is, you know, low cost, has a little bit more benefits from capital gains tax handling than a mutual fund does. So you can go into those for very little money. And so if you open up that account, you just put it in that and just keep funding that for a while. If it gets up to thousands of dollars, you could diversify a little bit more into some other investments.
0: And Gail, that ticker symbol is TPFG. That's the Timothy Plan Free Growth ETF.
2: And you could open that up directly at Timothy Plan if you wanted to.
0: Yeah. Gail, it's a great question. Thank you for the call. Mark, let's go to Dave. Dave is calling from our home state here in Pennsylvania.
2: Dave, welcome to Financial Issues, my friend. What's on your mind?
4: Mark, and thank you for taking our call. My wife and I have been. Yeah, I'm sorry. Go ahead.
2: No, go ahead.
4: Yeah, my wife and I have been members, I guess, for maybe 6 or 8 years, and we recently Dave. Sold our home, and the proceeds from that are about $450,000. We have put half of it in laddered CDs. And okay. We lack a recognition on what to do with the rest of it. I'm 83. She's 79. Both of us have IRAs. I have a Roth. She has an investment account. And our combined funds there are about $150,000. Pretty heavy in cash because we're kind of waiting for the market correction.
2: Well, actually, that makes sense. With as volatile as the markets have been, and with what's going on geopolitically, what's going on even just in politics here in the United States, there's so many influences right now on the market. I have concerns as well, but the resilience of our economy has been strong, and it seems like the markets have been strong too. When I look at the earnings we're seeing in these companies, it just blows me away. You may be waiting a long time. I hope so. I hope you're wrong and the markets don't crash here or pull back too hard. But in the meantime, definitely get it to work. One of the ways to do that would be to be, obviously you want to be conservative in it. So if you don't want to make it real complicated or whatever, do use the ETF, the Timothy Plan Fixed Income ETF. I just love the idea of it. It's being ran by some of the best bond people in the world. It used to be USAA bond people, which were known for it, and now they're managing the Timothy Plan through Victory Capital, the fixed income ETF. So you could go into that. Hopefully you'll see between 4% and 6% just in income from that, and it should be a whole lot less volatile than the markets. But I wouldn't forget, Jay, to get some in even at 80 years old, because this money may be left as to your children or your children's children, right? Is that correct?
4: Yes, it is.
2: Okay. So you might as well get into some growth too. And the new Timothy Plan free cash flow growth ETF is also a good place. So if you don't want to go pick individual stocks off the buy list, and you'd rather make it simple, you could use those ETFs and create a very conservative income and growth, I'll say. I won't say growth and income and growth portfolio, because you want to lean a little more towards the income, so that if you wanted to use that money, you could be taking income out of it and not really affecting the contribution amount. So, yeah, okay. I would look at that.
4: And what is the symbol for that?
0: TPFG. TPFG is the free cash. That's the free growth. The TPFC is the other one, Mark. The free cash flow.
2: Yeah, but what is the income?
0: The income is TPFI, Dave.
2: Yeah.
0: TPFI.
2: So it's pretty simple. TPFI and TPFG would be good.
4: Okay.
2: A combination of those for that. Yeah. I hope that helps.
4: It does. It helps a lot.
2: And congratulations on selling your house and the position you're in. Yeah. Well done.
0: Dave,
2: well done with
0: are
2: the
0: you guys,
2: ladder of CDs too.
0: Are you guys in the western part of the state, central Pennsylvania?
4: No, we're actually in central Pennsylvania, awesome. Mechanicsburg.
0: Yeah. Very good. Yep. I'm familiar with it. Good stuff, brother.
4: A little bit more than an hour from you guys, I guess.
0: Awesome. Well, God bless you, Dave.
4: And you too. Thanks so much.
2: Thank you. Thank you for investing with biblical integrity, my friend and brother in the Lord.
0: That's awesome. Hey, Mark, I appreciate your reminder for Dave. You know, Dave said he's 83, but I appreciate the reminder you had told him, you know, especially as he's considering saving for his heirs, that don't be afraid to have a little bit of growth too. I think that's so important. I think sometimes you get into the mindset of once you're in 70s, 80s, you're thinking, okay, just sustaining income, but a little bit of growth.
2: Well, we have a great reminder why that's so important. It was the last administration when we saw inflation get up to double-digit inflation or almost up to it. What happened there was all income then, all that income that you were working with, a portfolio that was income only, you actually lost ground to taxes and to inflation by far. So that takes a long time to catch up, if ever, by doing an income only. By having some growth in there, you actually could overcome that much quicker. So you need growth in a portfolio to keep up with taxes and inflation. Excuse me. Yeah. So that's very important. Always have a little bit of growth in there, realizing, yeah, it's a little bit of volatile, but over the long run, it'll help keep your investments up with what's going on in the inflation world and tax world, and hopefully beyond that. It doesn't need to be all securities, all equities, but it does help. Boy, I can't believe that this was a third segment. We're headed into the fourth segment here very shortly. The number here is 610-363-1110. Jay, we see you're already in the queue, and hopefully others are lining up. We look forward to getting to you in just a moment.
0: Tony is calling from the great state of Minnesota.
5: 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The idea that you're only charging, you know, $135 a year, that is ridiculously low when I was paying 1% of my portfolio value. So I think everyone, all the partners, should be a monthly soldier.
0: Thank you for standing with us, man. 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
0: 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Mark, so before we get to Jay, let me just say this in the chat there. It was a great comment from Daryl in Texas saying, just a quick caveat regarding self-employed teens with the lawnmower example. You do still have to pay self-employment tax, FICA, et cetera, when you file, even if you make less than the limit on the federal income tax side. And Daryl is correct there, absolutely.
2: Yeah, yep. But I don't think he said that to help the youth. I think he said that to put a little jab in your side.
0: I think
2: there,
0: he did,
2: Seth,
0: too. Yeah, I think
2: because
0: he did, too.
2: He's talking about is got to pay the Social Security tax.
0: That Social Security donation that I so graciously.
2: So Daryl was saying, "Watch that."
0: Thanks,
2: when I say
0: Daryl,
2: this.
0: You know, it was a great show until that moment, Daryl. Thanks for ruining it.
2: Daryl. Really appreciate that comment.
0: That's right. Render unto Caesar.
2: Actually, I really do appreciate that comment because I just love art. Our partners, we have such smart partners. And if we didn't bring that up in that conversation, we should have. So they caught that just in case we did.
0: Yeah.
2: Thank you so Good much, stuff. Daryl. With that said, let's go to Jay. That's Jay right. in Texas. Welcome to Financial Issues, my friend.
10: Well, thank you, Mark. We touched on this yesterday in the chat, but we gave our full faith and trust to the American media. I think even the most ardent supporter would have to say it's anything but that now. And as a simple citizen, what can we do anything besides get white knuckles and red faces and sift through the fire drill at the United Nations to find out the truth? It's just so frustrating. I mean, I've got a search engine. And I swear, I just keep it on for fun. I'm just waiting to see if they ever give one little positive story on Trump. I've had it now for about 6 months, and so far, I haven't seen anything.
2: Jay, you're so right, it is so bothering. Yesterday, I was working with AI, and I'm working on an idea for an op-ed, and the first research it did, it pulled back two examples of how my assumption was wrong because it was conservative and how I had said some things about a previous administration. These two examples, I'm not going to go into it because I don't want to get ahead of myself with the op-ed, but these two examples that they brought up were the only two examples I could find where they stated something positive about the previous administration's concepts on what I was writing about. But there was literally dozens of other examples of exactly what I was writing about, but it didn't bring those up. So even the AI is leaning hard left and trying to make it sound like my assumptions were wrong. I actually told it, I said, you're acting like a far left radical and I'm a conservative. And if you're not going to do the right things, it's time for me to move on to a different AI. And I lectured it in my thing and it came back and said, you're right to have caught that, Mark. And then it went on and started bringing up the other.
0: Wasn't it, Mark?
2: Yeah, it brought up all the other or a handful of the other examples. So everything in the media, including AI, is leaning left because of where the money is. That's why investing with biblical integrity, Jay, is so important. When we invest in companies, and only those companies that don't compromise God's tenets of love or don't compromise BRI violations, what happens is the righteousness of God actually ripples through our society. When we invest in those other companies, the ugly ones, what happens is we're not just partnering with them and participating in the sin, in their sins ourselves, but we are encouraging them to do more of this. And when you want to know who's putting the message out there, who's controlling the media, you just go follow the money and it goes to Wall Street. And when it goes to Wall Street, it goes to the largest corporations who decide what gets aired, how it gets aired, what gets funded, what commercials will support what news stations and what commercials won't. And so it's the large corporations. Believe it or not, it's Wall Street and how we vote with our dollars on Wall Street that control the message that gets out into our society. What we need to do is hold them accountable by holding the companies accountable that are backing those, that are backing the pornography, that are backing the news pornography, the leftist pornography, of economic pornography. We need to hold them accountable. And Jay, the only way to do that is to continually, but as believers, we have to do this in love. We can't just be rude. We just can't be forceful. We have to do it in love and share why it's so important. I have found in my 40 years of being in the financial arena that when you approach things from God's perspective, and you move forward in respect and you show the truth, most people turn to God. They come around and say, yeah, that makes sense. We want to love on people. We don't want to hate. Then there's the far left that want to hate, and there's nothing you can do for them. They've rejected God. They've rejected everything but their own selves and made their selves God. You can't do anything with those people but just share the truth and remain calm. Jay, the media is part of the enemy right now, even in the United States. I think that it's possible that if we take stewardship seriously, we'll take that part of stewardship I call citizenship stewardship seriously, and we will elect godly people, conservative people to help guide our country. And as we do, the rules and the laws and those things will start changing, and these things will be exposed. We've seen the Trump administration with the very thin margins that they have be able to expose so much these days. I'm sorry I rattled on, Jay, but, you know, this media really irritates me, too, because we can't trust it. We can't. Yeah. They don't have to lie. They just have to decide what they're going to present and never present the truth of the right, never present the truth of God, never present the truth of what it means to truly care for somebody, but only present those things in a way and twist them and manipulate them in a way that makes it sound compassionate. You're so right, Jay. Yeah.
0: And you know, Jay, one simple thing you can do, and you're probably already doing this though, brother, is, you know, if there's ever a time where you're tempted to watch any of these mainstream media sites, I don't have to rattle the ones off. You know which ones I'm talking about. Just don't do it. Just don't do it.
2: Yeah, don't do it.
0: Bring
2: the numbers down.
0: Yeah.
2: Yeah. And you know what? After last Friday, when they wouldn't air the president's primetime address to the nation, that tells me that they are totally political and they're far left in their being, whoever owns them and whoever makes those decisions. They are not the media of our childhood, which even then they leaned left and not conservative, but at least they tried a little bit to be fair.
1: Mark, I don't know if you saw this chat here, Media Research Center. This is from their data. 92% of the major television networks, so this is ABC, CBS, NBC, all 92% of their coverage of President Trump during his first 100 days of his latest term was negative. 92%.
2: Yeah, absolutely.
0: Wow.
2: Absolutely. So, first of all, Jay, you're right. Secondly, it's good to be talking about these things. But the third thing is, as a steward, we know stewardship, the concepts of stewardship are useless unless we take actions. Let's take actions as a citizen to back and to vote in good people. Let's take stewardships with our money and not spend it on those organizations. And when I say that, I mean, don't tune in, as Seth said, let's not patronize those companies and or those news stations that have outright shown us that they hate us as conservative. Let's move on to those few that are left that at least are marginally fair. And let's patronize them. And if our money goes into stocks, let's make it into those stocks that don't compromise our beliefs and or God's tenets of love.
0: Yeah. Well said,
2: Jay. Did that make sense? Yeah. Thank you, Jay.
10: Yeah. You're welcome.
2: Yeah, I'm sorry to go on a tirade like that, but you started it.
1: I have a feeling that's why he called in.
2: Absolutely. Thank you so much, Jay.
0: God bless you, brother.
2: And yeah, you know, and stewardship is so important. That's why we're here. That's why Financial Issues Stewardship Ministries exists, is to help everybody understand that your money counts, not just for today or not just for tomorrow's financial, but the impact on this world. And we do impact in this world financially and socially and spiritually by the way we embrace our stewardship discipline and by the way we invest. And because of that, I really want to take just a special moment to say our partners here at Financial Issues, as you've seen in the chat, are wonderful partners who love the Lord, and we want you to be one of those partners as well. Will you join us in this mission, in this ministry? Will you join us in loving God and investing with biblical integrity? I hope you will. God bless everyone. We hope to see you tomorrow at the same time here on Financial Issues.

0: we ever forget that we're one nation under God, then we will be a nation gone under.
1: Thank you for joining us. This has been an FISM production.
2: Well, I'm going to give a real quick testimony. I've been a partner for 8 years.
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7: 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Today's Bible teacher is Chuck Missler, connecting the Bible to your life and the world around you. In today's study, Chuck begins his teaching on the book of Zechariah, chapter 3.
6: Well, we are in the book of Zechariah of the Old Testament, one of the 12, as they're sometimes called, or some people call them the minor prophets, an unfortunate label. Major and minor, used in that sense, simply means large or small books, the major prophets being the four majors, Isaiah, Jeremiah, Ezekiel, and Daniel, and the 12 other ones being smaller in physical size, so they're called by librarians minor, but they're not minor at all. In fact, as we're going to increasingly discover, Zechariah is second only to Isaiah as the most messianic of the prophets in the Old Testament, and we're going to discover some surprising things about it. I apologize to those who might be joining tonight for the first time, but we've done such a background in the first couple of sessions that I don't want to go through all that again, other than to point out the first half a dozen chapters of Zechariah are focused on a series of visions that all occurred in one night. From the fact that they all occurred in one night and from the Hebrew grammar, there is a wild consecutive that connects them, which implies they are, yes, they're a series of eight, or some scholars would divide it into 10 parts, but whether it's 8 or 10, that's splitting hairs. The point is, this series of visions are connected. And many commentators that get into this, I think, stumble by not recognizing that there is a thread among them. It's not, you know, 8 or 10 scattered little, strange little enigmatic episodes. They do make sense individually, but they make even more sense as you put them together to see what God is saying through Zechariah. This was written, call it 5 centuries before, about 520 BC, roughly 5 centuries before Christ. So, interesting passage. And it essentially bridges the history of Israel from that day when it just came back from Babylon. They'd been in captivity in Babylon for 70 years. They were released after the Persians conquered Babylon, released. They went home. And they're struggling to rebuild their temple under the days of Ezra when this is written. And then they were subsequently under Nehemiah, shortly thereafter, will get the authority to actually rebuild the city. And that leads to the Hasmonean period, which of course ultimately leads to the Roman period and the time of Christ. But from the Hebrew perspective, from the perspective of Israel, Zechariah's early chapters are dated in Gentile terms. Generally, these books are dated in terms of such and such a king of Judah or whatever, dated in Hebrew terms. But we're in a period in the Bible called the times of the Gentiles. They started with Nebuchadnezzar, and they don't finish until the Antichrist is taken care of by the second coming of Jesus Christ. So we're in a period of time that the scripture calls the times of the Gentiles, the times of Gentile dominion. The book of Daniel deals a great deal with that, especially in Daniel 2 and 7, 8. So we're in that period of time, not only in terms of the time period, but even in the language, in the sense that Zechariah even is dated, as I say, in against that frame of reference. So we're going to discover that Zechariah's visions cover the period from this rebuilding of the temple all the way to the second coming of Christ, when Israel will be restored and so forth. And the sweep of this is staggering. And we need to keep that in mind, because each of the prophecies you may see might have some local historical fulfillment, but it's trivial compared to what's really at issue here, and that's the whole sweep. And you need to get a sense of that and check it out for yourself. Now, in this coming vision, in chapter 3, we're going to encounter Joshua. Don't confuse this with the Joshua that took the leadership after Moses died to lead Israel into Canaan in the exploits, of course, of the book of Joshua and following. Joshua there was one of the two spies that reconnoitered the land 40 years earlier, the only two of the 12 that gave a favorable report. They were the only two of the entire generation that didn't die before the end of the land, as God committed. So a very interesting guy, but don't confuse him with this Joshua. This Joshua is obviously living roughly 5th century B.C. He's the one that's serving as high priest of Israel at this time. Now we're going to encounter Joshua in this vision. This isn't happening in a sense of the time. It's a vision that Zechariah sees, but Joshua is a participant. He's in this vision. And to understand this vision, let me highlight a few things. Now see, you understand the Joshua, the historical Joshua there in Zechariah's time, had served as high priest for about 16 years. He was the high priest when they returned from Babylon. They came to start rebuilding the temple. He was the high priest from that time. For 16 years, he served as the high priest. And you can find this in Ezra 4. You'll also find Haggai and other references to him. We'll encounter him again in Zechariah, in the 6th chapter of Zechariah. But you're going to find Zechariah, the Joshua in this vision, not in a sense of the literal Joshua of that time, but as a figure of something else. And as we try to understand what is Joshua in the vision supposed to be, he's a high priest, and some interesting things are going to happen. Remember what his name is. If it was Hellenized, it would be Jesus. Yehoshua is Yahweh saves, or Jehovah saves, is what the word means. You may recall that was exactly what Mary was told, that her child was to be named Jesus, because it was Hellenized. For he will what? Save his people from his sins. So it's Yahweh saves is what the name means. That's what the name Yehoshua means. Yeshua is another variant of it. Or Jesus in the Hellenized version of it. Same name. So we have one of the reasons the book of Joshua back in the Old Testament, the time of before the Judges, is so interesting to us is to realize there's a book in the Bible which is named, in effect, after Jesus himself. Now, it's a historical Joshua, but we discover as we study the book of Joshua, it turns out to be a model of something yet future. Yes, there was a Joshua that took the leadership of Moses, and yes, he led the children to the promised land. But the more you study the book of Joshua, the book in the Old Testament, the more it'll blow your mind because you discover it's a model of the book of Revelation, where another Yehoshua leads his people to dispossess the usurpers of the land. In Joshua is Israel in the land of Canaan. In Revelation, it's the whole people of God just taking the usurper off the planet Earth. The decimal point's been moved over in a sense. So we study the book of Joshua in the Old Testament that way, conscious of the fact that nothing in the scripture is by accident. The great discovery you have before you, if you haven't made it, is that every detail is there by design. That all of these books, all 66 of them, although penned by 40 different guys, are an integrated package. Every number

and you'll be amazed what happens. Jesus said, the volume of the book is written of me. That's quite a statement for our Lord to make. The volume of the book. What book? Really, these 66 books. Challenge that. Try it. It's amazing. So as we get into this Joshua the high priest, we have again, we have a Yehoshua in the role of what? High priest. And so some interesting things are going to be going on. Now, one of the key issues that you and I are going to hit head on tonight is this question. How can an infinitely holy God, whatever that means, how can an infinitely holy God accomplish such grand plans with a sinful and besmirched people? The focus of the passage, of course, is Israel. Let's not lose sight of that. And yet, I think we'll discover there's some lessons for you and I, because we should not forget that you and I are grafted in. We are grafted in the vine, if you will. I remember Pat Boone once at his home made a remark. He couldn't understand it once he accepted Christ why he suddenly felt so Jewish. And yet as he studied the scripture, he discovered he was. He was by adoption. We were once involved in some entertainment thing that was very dependent upon Jewish humor. And during the intermission, some people in front of us sitting before Nan and I, we had two young blonde-haired boys there with us watching Fiddler on the Roof. It happened to be on the play, though. And some people in front of us turned during the intermission and says, how can you relate to this? My husband and I were raised in an Orthodox Jewish home. And we have trouble following some of the innuendos and humor in this musical. How can you guys relate to this? You're not Jewish, are you? And somehow the Lord gave it to me. He says, no, but I says, the God we worship is. And that started a whole conversation. We had a wonderful time. But in any case, so let's approach this interesting vision. You know, it fascinates me that people view the book of Zechariah in the Old Testament as one of the most difficult books in the Old Testament. And I don't know that that's true. It certainly has some enigmatic aspects. But let's approach it, petitioning the Holy Spirit to illuminate it to our understanding, because it's there for our learning. Paul told us that in Romans 15:4. Whatsoever things, including the book of Zechariah, whatsoever things were written aforetime were written for our learning. So let's see what he has for us here. Now I'm going to suggest that this vision, I'll give you a glimpse ahead, is going to deal with the transformation of the nation from its self-righteousness to the righteousness of God. And I'm going to say further that the prophetic aspects of this vision were not fulfilled alone in his day. The scope of this vision, you'll discover if you pay attention, is at the end. The nation Israel has a destiny that is breathtaking. And I don't mean in the sense of the local immediate relief of their suffering right now, either then in Zechariah's day or what they're going through right now. Rather, its climax is yet forthcoming, and one of the purposes God has in Zechariah is to hold that in front of him. Now, we're going to discover four major sections in this chapter, and each one is going to portray, at least idiomatically, our Lord Jesus Christ, our Yehoshua, as our high priest. Who's our high priest? Jesus Christ, indeed. But he's going to intervene for us. And that's the first two verses are going to deal with his intervening for us as a high priest. Let's jump into Zechariah chapter 3, verse 1. And Zechariah, he says, his first word is and. Now you say, oh, come on, Chuck, you're not going to do that to me. No, I just want to point out that these visions are connected by a wow consecutive. It's a Hebrew technique that they're part of a chain. This doesn't stand on its own. It's part of what went on before. The chapter divisions were added in the 13th, 14th century. They're man's divisions for convenience. And one of the things you want to do as you learn your Bible is don't take the chapter or verse divisions too seriously. Some of them are in very awkward places. So the and there is an important word because it should alert you to the fact that this somehow connects to what happened we talked about last time. We talked about the rider on the red horse and the myrtle trees, which was none other than the Lord getting his reconnoitering. And it gets on to that. And then we had the four horns and the four craftsmen. We talked about that last time. This is connected to that. The four horns being the nations that had scattered Israel. But God has his agencies to put them down. Now we have this interesting thing in chapter 3. Zechariah says, and he showed me

0: Joshua, the high priest, standing before the angel of the Lord. And there's another character in this, in the plot here. And Satan standing at his right hand to help him, right? No, right, okay. To resist him. And he showed me Joshua the high priest standing before the angel of the Lord and Satan standing at his right hand to resist him. Now, this, as I said, Yehoshua means Yahweh saves, or Jehovah saves. And of course, we're reminded in Matthew chapter 1, verse 21, Jesus says, he shall save his people from their sins. That's why he's named Jesus. And of course, I'm going to suggest to you, we're going to discover that Joshua here, standing as a high priest, is ministering in the sense he's standing in the place of his people. We're going to discover, we're going to talk about his sin a little bit in a few verses. It's not his personal sin that's at issue. Many commentators somehow get hung up with some of his frailties. The passage is silent about Joshua's personal sin here. I'm not saying he's sinless, but that's not the issue. He is there as high priest. What does the high priest do? Stand in the place of the people that he represents. And here, of course, he's representing the nation Israel. And I think we're going to discover by the sweep of this, it's not an extension to sort of visualize him standing for God's people. And guess how many of you are God's people? Can I see a show of hands? Well, that's pretty good. That's a pretty good percentage. That's great. Okay, good. And he says he saw Satan. He saw Satan. Satan is not some kind of idealized concept of evil. He's not some kind of force, the dark side or something. He is a person. He is a created being. He is real. To use perhaps a clumsy rhetoric here, he rattles when you shake him. I mean, he's there. He's tangible. And very powerful. And he does not have your best interests at heart. I thought I'd add that just so there's no confusion. Now, he's on the attack. What's his basis for the attack? Anytime. Do you feel oppressed by Satan? What's his access to you? One way only. Sin. Sin. He can get at you because, you and me, because of our sin. That's his avenue. That's his opportunity. Now it says here that Satan was there to resist him. There's a paronomasia here, a play on words, because what it really says, he is there to satanize him. That's a little clumsy, but the same Hebrew root of resisting him is the same word from which the word Satan comes, to accuse or resist or oppose, in a sense. See, it's because of our sin. That's why we need an advocate. Because he's attacking us because of our sin, we need an advocate to protect us. He's, the, so to speak, the prosecutor. We need a defense counsel, to use our vernacular. And we need to remember that one of his titles, it's mentioned in Revelation chapter 12, verse 10. We have a lot of ground to cover, so I won't try to track each one of these down. We'll track down a few. As Revelation 12 deals with Satan's attack on the woman, which I believe there is Israel. That's a whole other thing, but he is the accuser of the brethren. He's the accuser of the brethren. That's one of his labels in the scripture. And let me say something candidly as a parenthetical note, but I think it's important. The landscape is littered with groups that publish newsletters, that write books, that give speeches attacking other Christians. Now, that doesn't mean that every Christian out there is needs to be free of some accountability for doctrine, but publishing these things publicly is not the scriptural approach. And there are people that are chasing controversy for controversy's sake. But as I watch them on talk shows, as I watch them in their publications, I notice that they spend their energies doing what? Accusing the brethren. Now, if they have a complaint or a problem, you go to the brother privately. And if for some reason that isn't effectual, you take him to his fellowship. You don't give the opportunity for the enemies of God to blaspheme by putting it in the public press. And we've been under attack by some apparent Christian ministries. We've been attacked by writers of books that call them conservative Christians that turn out to be on the editorial board of agnostic magazines that have employed lies and deceit and maliciousness in slandering and libeling the brethren. And I'm not referring to ourselves alone, although we were involved. The leadership, all kinds, some of the people that are the most impeccably presentable in the Christian body. I'll use Chuck Smith as my best example. Are attacked as being anti-Semitic and somehow a megaphone of the racist mixture. All this nonsense, lies, deceit, and fraud, and what, you make your list. To describe them properly, I have to go to my, I went to my archives to get Black's Law Dictionary. But let's move on. Accusing the brethren. That tells me where that doctrine has its origination. Now, admittedly, some of these may be good Christians, sincere, but just unfortunately lost sight of what they started out to do. But let's be sensitive. If you're looking for the enemies of the gospel, don't overlook our pulpits. And that's in a generic sense. Now, we know who the accuser is. Who's our advocate? Who's our defense counsel? Jesus. And let me tell you something. When the trial comes, we got it wired. Because our defense counsel also happens to be the judge. The fix is in, gang. All right? But how can that be? How can that be? The fix is in, yes. We got it wired. Not because we're going to be let off the hook. It's because our defense counsel and the judge have paid the fine. And we have no concept of what that fine cost him. But let's keep moving. Get down to verse 2. We're making great progress. And the Lord said unto Satan, the Lord rebuke thee, O Satan. Even the Lord that hath chosen Jerusalem rebuke thee. Is not this a brand plucked out of the fire? Now, this little chapter is only 10 verses, but it's interesting. It is rich with allusions. And you have the same problem with Zechariah that you have with the book of Revelation. The book of Revelation is cryptic or enigmatic to most of us because it indulges in allusions from the scripture that the writer assumes you know. The book of Revelation, for example, is 404 verses that happen to include 800 allusions from the Old Testament. So no wonder it's a little puzzling to us because most of us haven't done our homework. Zechariah is similar. Here we have a handful of things here in verse 2. The Lord said unto Satan, the Lord. Gee, there's two Lords here, aren't there? You want evidence of the Trinity? Here's two of them. Evidence of the Trinity in the Old Testament? Here's a couple of them. The Lord said unto Satan, the Lord rebuke thee, O Satan, even the Lord that hath done what? Chosen Jerusalem. Chosen Jerusalem. We're fond of quoting a scripture that the gifts and calling of God are without repentance. That's out of Romans. How many have heard that phrase? Gifts and calling of God are not repentance. And we use that for lots of New Testament kinds of things. But that's not what the verse points to. The gifts of calling God are without repentance refers, we'll look at it later in this chapter, refers to Israel. Not spiritual gifts, although I think, don't misunderstand me, it does apply to spiritual gifts for you and I. I'm not going to get into that one right now. But the point of what that's directly, denotatively focusing on is Israel. And here, the Lord says to Satan, the Lord rebuke thee, Satan, even the Lord that hath chosen Jerusalem. See, what's the basis of Satan's rebuke? That Joshua is innocent? He's attacking because of sin. He's being rebuked not because he's going to deal with how it got taken care of, but he rebukes Satan. Why? Because this guy, this just Joshua, whatever he represents, is chosen. God doesn't unchoose what he's chosen. Praise God. Praise God. And I'm glad for that. I love the way, I think it was Wilbur Smith that made the remark, I'm glad he chose me before the foundation of the world, because if he saw me now, he might change his mind. And of course, he's kidding, but... And he talks about this brand plucked fire. Well, the first point, by the way, we have two persons of the Trinity in this verse. Do you know the same thing occurs in Psalm 110? The Lord said to my Lord. You know, you have the... Now you say, gee, that's a little confusing. No kidding. It is so confusing, Jesus used it to confuse the Pharisees. And I love this. Let's just take the moment to poke at this a little bit. Turn to Matthew 22. I want you to see our advocate in action. You know, if you're a hiring attorney, it's fun to go to a courtroom and see how does he operate under pressure, you know? What kind of a guy have we got on our side here? How does he operate? Well, he's fun. He is really fun. Matthew chapter 22, And we want about, we'll pick it up about verse 41. And you'll find this in Mark 12 and Luke 20 also, but I'll just take the Matthew account. Verse 41, while the Pharisees were gathered together, Jesus asked them, saying, "What think ye of Christ? Whose son is he?" He's giving them a little exam. "What think you of Christ?" The anointed one, the Messiah, in other words. "Whose son is he?" They said unto him, "The son of David." I remember once when I was on a platform with Gershon Solomon, the head of the Temple Mount Faithful. He's this guy that's always in the news with the Temple Mount thing, and he's a neat guy, fun guy. We're on a platform together in Jerusalem. And he was speaking to our group, and he was startled, and I was leading the thing, and he startled that we look at Jesus, you know, as the son of David. He was excited about that. He didn't realize that we worship a son of David. He didn't. And I said, "Well, you know, interesting, Gershon, that we have more in common you probably have any idea. In fact, when the Messiah comes, we're going to ask him, is it his first or second visit?" You see? And he laughed because it's an old jack. He had never heard that before. Kind of fun. But anyway, he's the son of David. Verse 43. And Jesus said unto them, "How then doth David in the Spirit call him Lord?" See, how can he call him Lord if he's a son of David? See, how can he call him Lord? Saying, quote, "The Lord said unto my Lord, sit thou at my right hand till I make thine enemies thy footstool." If David, then, call him Lord, how can he be his son? You see, Jesus is asking the Pharisees this question. Now, I love verse 46. I love verse 46. "And no man was able to answer him a word." And here's the part I like. "Neither dared any man from that day forth ask him any more questions." But he's quoting Psalm 110. And it's the same issue in that psalm. And you'll find it all through the Old Testament. You'll find the Trinity in the Old Testament many, many ways. In this case, we have two of the three persons manifest there. So much for that. Let's keep moving. Now, the other phrase is, "The Lord rebuke you."
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2: I'm Steve O'Dell with Mission Network News. It's been nearly a month since twin earthquakes devastated northern Venezuela. The death toll crossed 5,200 this weekend, but the work of recovering other victims continues. Annabel Torrealba is the International Director of Latin America and the Caribbean Hispanic Ministry for TWR. She says their local team, RTM Venezuela, risks working in their damaged office building to keep recording special programs.
3: "There isn't any other way. You have to go and do something."
2: Torrealba says believers are rallying to help others, and the gospel is making an impact.
3: "Those that refused to believe before this tragedy, most of them are thanking God because they are alive. And all others are trying to look for ways to connect with God."
2: Pray for supernatural strength as churches help with recovery. Next, persecution has skyrocketed in the Indian state of Odisha since the leading Hindu nationalist party took control in 2024. Yet continued Bible shipments provide hope. Jason Wolford with Mission Cry says the government's public acceptance of Christianity is not the reality on the ground.
4: "The law does much to nothing, if not even promote the disruption, the burning, those things of churches, etc."
2: Shipping Bibles to Odisha has become increasingly difficult, yet Mission Cry still sent out 4 containers recently.
4: "That will be about 130,000 Bibles, seminary, and Christian books. Those 4 containers will be put together as offices for the seminary and staff and evangelistic team while they're building a building there."
2: Pray that the shipments would make it into the country and the team would remain safe. Thanks for listening to Mission Network News, a service of One Way Ministries. This month, Keys for Kids is offering free devotionals for kids and teens and a set of Bible highlighters. Get yours free when you click on the banner ad at missionnews.org. I'm Steve O'Dell.
5: How do you do? Who do you blame when things go wrong and your world falls apart? Your upbringing or circumstances? Some other person, perhaps. Maybe even God. The man in this story blamed everyone but himself when he was arrested for robbery and murder at the age of 17. He was blind to the truth until his heart and mind and life were unchecked.

0: From the crossroads of America and the heart of God, this is Unshackled. True life stories of real people, dramatized and produced in Chicago by Pacific Garden Mission. Although many street people who come to Pacific Garden Mission have given up on themselves, the motto at the mission is still, never give up on them. With minds ravaged by drugs and alcohol and bodies ravaged by neglect, few of the homeless have any idea that they were made in the image of God. But folks at the old lighthouse know. They provide nourishing food, clean clothing, and a safe place to sleep at night, medical and dental treatment if needed, and all without charge. Thus begins the physical restoration of each guest, knowing they are worthy of love, even though they have nothing to offer, prepares the homeless for the greatest gift of all, God's love and forgiveness. And those who accept are unshackled, and like the man in this story, begin a new life and go on to share with others. Now for broadcast around the earth, here is program number 2502 in the series Unshackled, the program that makes you face yourself and think.
1: My poor baby. What's going to happen to your son?
2: I don't know, Mama.
1: The papers call you a murderer. I still can't believe it.
2: I didn't do it, Mama. Shep had the knife. I was going out the door when I turned and saw him stabbing that man. He was crazy, shouting snakes, snakes all over.
1: I can't even believe he would do something like that.
2: Blame the drugs and the booze. We partied for 6 straight days. My brain was all messed up. When we got to the liquor store, we didn't have any money, so we decided to rob the guy.
1: I would have given you money. How could you do that?
2: We were crazy, Mama. At the last minute, I chickened out and tried to call the whole thing off, but it was too late.
1: What does the lawyer say?
2: He thinks I should plead guilty.
1: Why? You didn't do it.
2: But I was there. I was involved. He said I can avoid a trial that way, and they'll reduce the charge from first degree to second degree.
1: I just can't believe it. Where did we go wrong?
0: Last week, we learned how the young man in our story had grown up in a loving family, but one shattered by divorce. Unable to deal with the anger of his parents' separation, he rebelled, stealing, drinking, running away from home. He fathered a child at 16 and was arrested for murder at 17. In this conclusion of a two-part story, Sam Huddleston describes how he was unshackled.
3: How could a kid who grew up in church end up in jail for robbery and murder? I thought about my life in that cell, the shame I had brought on my family. If only I had listened when Daddy begged me to come back home. When the judge sentenced me to prison in Vacaville, my sisters and Mama ran crying from the courtroom. 5 years to life. Me, the grandson of Bryce Huddleston, deputy sheriff. I never expected him to visit me in jail, but he came the night before I was transferred to prison. I had never seen my grandfather cry until that night.
4: Sammy, when you get to prison, you hold your head high and tell the truth to everyone. You're still a Huddleston.
2: I was afraid maybe you'd disown me, Daddy Bryce.
4: You'll always be my grandson, Sammy. Nothing you can do will change that.
2: I'm the first Huddleston with a police record, now a prisoner. I'm sorry, Daddy Bryce.
4: I know. You made a mistake, Sammy, and you have to pay for it. But it doesn't have to be the end of your life. You can change.
2: I'm glad you came to see me, Daddy Bryce.
3: The road to the prison went right past our home. I saw the bedroom window I had climbed out of so many nights looking for freedom. Now I wore chains. September 7th, 1971, I became a number. Then I was transferred to DVI, a prison closer to home for young offenders. One day I was called to the visiting room, and my whole family was there. Daddy, my 3 brothers and 2 sisters, my stepmother, even my son Andre.
2: Wow, man, this is great. Look at Andre walking now.
5: How are you doing, son?
2: I'm still alive, Daddy.
5: That bad, huh?
2: Oh, man, this place is called Gladiator School, and I can see why. You never saw so many fights. Some guys get killed.
5: We're praying for you, Sammy.
2: I need it, let me tell you.
6: Wait, what do you do all day?
2: Survive. I started working in the cafeteria, but that place was crazy. You give a guy too much and the guards get on your case. You don't give enough and the con gets after you. I've seen them jump right over the steam table and beat the poor guy who's serving.
6: Oh, you better watch yourself, Sammy.
2: I do. I work out with weights, too.
5: What kind of work do you do?
2: I'm a clerk on the shipping dock. I earn $10.50 a month. Can you believe it? Man, I wish I was back at home raising pigs with you, Daddy.
5: You been to any kind of church service, son?
2: There's chapel on Sunday morning.
5: Read your Bible, Sammy. God will help you get through this.
2: As far as I knew, God had never helped me. Several times I had to fight to protect myself, even from black guys. I learned there was no one I could trust, and I hated everyone. The only place I felt safe was locked in my cell at night. Every Sunday when I turned into the chapel, I faced derision from the blacks.
7: Hey, boy, leave that white man's religion alone. Hey, haven't you been held down enough? Come on with us, brother, and be set free.
2: What you talking about?
7: Islam, man. We're black Muslims.
2: I gave in to the pressure and started attending the Muslim services and reading the Quran. I liked the ideas I heard, and when my family came to visit, I tried my new beliefs on my grandmother, Mama Carrie.
8: Your mama say you got your high school diploma in here, baby. She is real proud of you.
2: I did it in 6 months, too, Mama Carrie.
8: That's good. That's real good.
2: Mama Carrie, how come you press your hair with a hot comb?
8: What, baby?
2: How come you and Mama press your hair straight?
8: It looks good that way.
2: That's not the reason. It's because you want to be white.
8: What's wrong with you, boy?
2: The church has us fooled. The true religion is Islam. Black people who go to church are still slaves to the white man. Not me. I reject the white man's God. It's his fault I'm here.
8: Sammy, you know better than that. You in here because you done wrong. I'll be praying for you, baby.
2: I thought time would dim the horror of my crime. But night after night, I woke up hearing the cries of the man who died. Day after day, I lived with the consequences. Then Daddy wrote me saying my grandfather was in the hospital with cancer. One day they called me to the control center and told me my grandfather was dead. Daddy Bryce gone. How could it be? He and Daddy were the only men I ever respected. 3 days later, a guard went with me to attend the funeral. The church was full, and after the service, we walked up to say goodbye to Daddy Bryce, who lay with his Stetson hat resting on his hands. I remember how tall he always looked in his sheriff's uniform. I thought about how hard he worked to make a good name for the family and how I had destroyed it. I'm going to make you proud of me, Daddy Bryce. I'm going to build our name back up. I don't know how, but I'm going to be the person you believed in.
9: Oh, Daddy. Life will never be the same without you.
2: I'm going to change, Daddy. I don't know how, but I'm going to change. You'll see. I'm going to make you proud. After 18 months in prison, I went before the parole board. Two men who humiliated me, then denied my parole. Right away, I asked for and was given a transfer to the forest fighting unit in the Sierras, manned by inmates. There, I worked in the kitchen with a silent, mean-looking dude. One day, he surprised me by talking.
10: I had a visitor yesterday. Some guy I didn't even know.
2: Yeah?
10: Can you believe that? Guy comes up to me, don't know me from Adam.
2: It's a long way up here.
10: 3 hours up, 3 hours back. Ain't that something?
2: Well, how come? Why'd he come to see you?
10: It's some program that matches up us with one of them. Said he just wants to be a friend. He's coming back next month. Ain't that something?
2: That's good, Jesse.
10: He'll do it, too. He'll come.
2: The way he talked, that was the first visitor he'd ever had.
3: Most inmates didn't get many visitors, and I began to appreciate my family even more because they still visited, even though I was further away. I was also allowed to call home on Thursday evenings for 30 minutes. Easter morning came, and as usual, I was working out with weights.
11: Hey, Sammy, how about you going to church with me?
2: You know I don't go to church. That's for Whitey and the guys who want to be slaves to Whitey.
11: Come on, Sammy, it's Easter.
2: I don't care what day it is. I'm free of all that mumbo-jumbo. It's all lies anyway.
11: You know, Sam, when we were at DVI, you dared me to smoke dope with you, and I did. How come you won't go to church with me? Are you scared?
2: Scared? Scared of what, man? Leave me alone.
11: I won't leave you alone unless you go to church with me.
3: I went with him and sat in the pew regretting my decision. Church reminded me of Daddy, and the kind of daddy I was to my own son. The contrast was brutal. Daddy was always there for me. I was never there for Andre. The rest of the week I was miserable, thinking about my son. Would he be ashamed of me? Would he pretend he didn't know me? I was so troubled by dark thoughts, I almost missed my call time on Thursday. When I did call, Mama didn't answer.
2: Come on, Mama. My one phone call all week and she's got to be doing something more important. Something else is always more important to Mama. No wonder I ended up here. I can always count on Daddy. Unless he's at church. Church always comes first. It was his church growing that drove Mama away. Somebody's got to be home.
3: I dialed every cousin, every friend I could think of, but nobody answered. I had been forgotten. Another man was waiting to use the phone, so I went outside. And then I did something that forever changed my life.
0: In a moment, Sam will tell us about that.
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3: I flopped down on the grass and looked at the stars. Where was God, who was supposed to be there when you needed him? He was no different from the others who failed me over the years. Mama who went away, my friends who got me to drink, George who snitched on me. It was their fault. It was God's fault too. Then I seemed to hear God speaking to my heart, saying, "How long are you going to blame others for the choices you made, Sam?" God? Is that you? God? I don't even know if you really exist, but Daddy says you do. And if it's all true, like Daddy says, God, I'm not...

0: God, if you're real, and if you'll help me, I'm going to be different. I wrote a letter to Daddy, telling him I had made the first real prayer of my life. That night I slept through without waking to the screams of a nightmare. I started reading my Bible and tried to quit swearing. Before going to bed at night, I even got down on my knees to pray like Daddy taught me. When Daddy came to visit me that month, he almost ran over the guard in his haste to grab me in a big bear hug.
1: 19 years! 19 years since the day you were born, I've been praying.
0: Good thing you did, Daddy.
1: You reading the Bible?
0: Sure am. I got a long way to go, though. I'm trying to clean up my language, too.
1: Good. God expects us to live holy lives.
0: I didn't know how much I swore until I tried to stop.
1: Get into the Bible study, son. Church, fellowship, all that helps.
0: I'll tell you what helps. The chaplain has a group that meets once a week, and we talk about everything.
1: That's good, Sammy. The devil's gonna try to get you back, and you gotta be strong in the Lord. Stay in the Word.
0: I know. I felt really bad the first time I lost my temper. Then I went back to my bunk and read 1 John chapter 1, verse 9.
1: If we confess our sins, he is faithful and just to forgive us our sins and to cleanse us from all unrighteousness.
0: That's it. Man, you sure know the Bible, Daddy.
1: It's the only way, son. The Psalms say, "Thy word is a lamp unto my feet and a light unto my path."
0: Daddy, I want you to know I'm really glad you never gave up on me.
1: Neither did God, son. He's always there, whether you know it or not.
0: The more I learned about Jesus, the more I wanted to tell someone about him. One day, when the cook was going on about his women, I asked him if he knew Jesus. He ran out of the kitchen as if he were on fire, and the next day someone else was assigned to help him. Several weeks later, I met him in the yard. Say, man, I'm sorry I freaked out on you. I'm a new Christian, and I don't know how to tell people about God. You were the first person I ever talked to about the Lord, except for the chaplain and my daddy.
2: How come you wanted to be a Christian?
0: All my life, I've been blaming other people for my problems. I blamed God, my parents, white folks, everyone I knew, except me. Things got so bad I couldn't even sleep at night.
2: Me neither.
0: So finally, one night, I was here by myself in the yard.
2: Right here at Sierra?
0: Right here where we're standing. And it was like God said, "Hey man, when are you going to take responsibility for your own life?"
2: Is God real?
0: Yeah, man. Listen, all I know is I got this smile inside that I never had before, which I don't understand how it got there.
2: Hey, can I become a Christian?
0: Sure.
2: When?
0: I guess now. Just tell God it's your own fault you messed up and ask him to help you to change. Tell him that you want him to take over your life. He prayed right there, crying as he did, and I cried with him. Other inmates, learning that I believed in Christ and read the Bible, would ridicule me, trying to get me to fight. God always gave me the right words to say to get through those situations. Then I came up for parole again.
3: Hey, Sam, what happened?
0: I got shot down another year.
3: Oh, sorry, man.
0: Sorry didn't do it. God did.
3: Hey, don't blame God. Remember the thief on the cross? Jesus saved him, but he still had to pay for his crime. So do you.
0: I don't care. I quit. I'm not serving God anymore.
3: Are you sure you ever were? Or did you expect him to serve you?
0: No, man. I really meant business.
3: Then you've got to stick to your guns. You did the crime, so you must do the time.
0: You're right, bro. I won't quit. Sink or swim, I'm gonna go all the way.
4: Another year passed, another denial of parole. Daddy told everyone about the change in me, and I was invited to speak at the church I went to as a young boy. The authorities let me go with an escort. The church was packed, and I stood and talked about the prodigal son. Like the prodigal son, I went to a far country, as far as you can get from the things I heard in this church and the things my daddy taught me. I wasted my inheritance and ended up living in a pigsty, starving for real food. But let me tell you, My family never stopped praying for me, and they never stopped loving me. And God never gave up on me either. That's right, because the Bible says God is not willing that any should perish, not even someone like me. In Luke chapter 15, verse 18, the prodigal son said, I will arise and go to my father, and will say unto him, Father, I have sinned against heaven and before thee, and am no more worthy to be called thy son. Make me as one of thy hired servants. And what did the father do? When he saw his son coming a long way off, he ran to meet him. And that's what God does. The minute you admit you're a sinner, he's there ready to forgive because Christ died for us. Sitting near the back, I saw the man who turned us in to the police. And afterwards, he came up to shake hands. All the bitterness buried in me melted away when he apologized and I confessed my responsibility. Only God could have done that. 6 more months dragged by in that prison. Daddy found me a job, which helped when I came before the parole board. And after nearly 5 years in prison, they granted me parole on April 9th, 1976.
1: Praise God, what a day this is.
4: Free at last. Man, I can't wait to go home, Daddy.
1: Before I start the engine, let's pray, son. We need to give God the glory. Lord, Sam is free. Some folks don't think he'll make it, but you and he are going to make liars out of them. Thank you, Lord, for giving me back my son.
4: Living a normal life was not easy, but God is faithful, and so was my daddy. Through my work, I met a pastor who invited me to speak in his church. And while I was speaking, I saw a woman whose property I had vandalized as a youth. From the pulpit, I asked her forgiveness and felt such healing that I began going to others, asking forgiveness. Then I met and fell in love with the pastor's sister, Linda.
5: How was your day, Sam?
4: Not bad. An old buddy came to see me at work, heard I got religion and wanted to see for himself.
5: What did you tell him?
4: The truth. I told him not one of the old crowd came to see me in prison, but Jesus was always there. I told him I didn't drink, I didn't do drugs, didn't even smoke cigarettes anymore.
5: You ever feel tempted, Sam?
4: Once I stood in front of the beer case at the store and wondered if it tasted the same.
5: Yes, and what held you back?
4: I remember the sound of the cell door slamming shut. Man, I don't ever want to go back to prison.
5: You won't, Sam. You have the Lord now.
4: Linda and I were married, and she encouraged me to go back to school because I wanted to serve God with my life. I had many doubts about going to Bible college because prison had shattered my self-confidence, and I was a very poor reader. But Linda had faith. So off we went to Santa Cruz, where I was in over my head. I quit!
5: You what?
4: I said I quit. I just failed my 3rd straight exam today. What makes a minister anyway? Education? No way. I don't need an education to be a preacher. God can use anybody and anything.
5: You're right. I remember reading in the Old Testament how God used a jackass to speak to a prophet.
4: So?
5: So you're right. God can use anybody. But he also used Paul, a very educated man.
4: Uh-huh. So?
5: So you can be a jackass or you can be a Paul. Whatever you choose, I'll still love you and stand beside you.
4: How could I fail with a wife like that? Even so, I would have failed except for Christ and a kind professor who let me talk out my frustrations and fears. I graduated, went to seminary, and worked as a youth pastor for 7 years. Then I went into full-time prison ministry, the same program that sent a visitor to the cook at Sierra Camp. I have been head of that program since 1988 and have met with pastors, business people, government officials, even President Reagan. But I still felt awkward around my own family until I went to a family reunion one year.
1: We never had a family member meet a president, Sammy. Everybody wants you to share. Tell them what it was like.
4: I feel more embarrassed than proud, Daddy. I hurt a lot of people in our family.
1: I know that, son, but they forgive you.
4: Maybe I need to make sure of that. Listen, everybody, I want to tell you something. The prodigal son left home and came to his senses, but only after he had destroyed the family name. There's my Uncle Samuel. I'm the only nephew named after him, and I shamed his name. Uncle Samuel, will you forgive me? I'm asking each and every one of you to forgive me for the pain and shame I brought you. I wouldn't be here except for your love and support. Most of all, I wouldn't be here except for Jesus. He paid for my sins on the cross.
3: Samuel, we love you.
4: Thank you, Jesus. Thank you, Lord.
6: Who but the Lord Jesus Christ could bring such a change in Sam Huddleston's life, restoring relationships, giving him a ministry, helping others? Friend, God has a wonderful plan for your life too, but until you come to him in repentance, you will never know that plan or his peace. The Bible says in John chapter 1, verse 12, "But as many as received him, to them gave he power to become the sons of God, even to them that believe on his name." Read the Bible and find a church that teaches from the Bible.
7: 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And our address? 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So until next time, unless our Lord returns before then, the doors to Pacific Garden Mission are open night and day. 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

0: Richard Blackaby is co-author of the global bestseller, Experiencing God. As the father of three children, though, book sales are far from the most important thing in his life.
1: I've been asked a number of times, well, what is your greatest accomplishments as you look at your life? Every solitary time, the first thing I'll say is my kids grew up to love Jesus.
0: Raising children to be Christ followers can be a challenging, even intimidating task. But Billy Graham has some advice for you.
2: Let them make their decisions concerning Christ. Pray for them. Set an example before them. Teach them the things of God. And the miracle of the gospel is not that you accepted Christ, but that Christ is willing to accept you, sins and all.
0: You can experience the miracle of the gospel when you make Jesus Christ the Lord of your life. 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And it's from the Billy Graham Evangelistic Association.
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4: 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What is the most important thing a Christian can do? Jesus answers that in Matthew 22:37-39 by saying to love God with all your heart and love your neighbor as yourself. When we truly love others around us, their eternity becomes as important as ours, and we begin to see people through God's eyes. Jesus said in Luke 19:10 that his purpose was to seek and save the lost, and he calls you to that same mission. 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Yet 120 believers, empowered by the Holy Spirit in the upper room, changed the world. Why? Their focus was singular, reaching the lost. Perhaps the greatest revival will begin when we return to God's primary purpose. It's about time we come back to our first love. Ignite your life. 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
6: It may be stunning, but absolutely true. Goldfish now have been declared to have rights. That's right, goldfish. So if you or your child has a nice little bowl with goldfish in it, be assured they have been declared to have human rights, or at least rights themselves. But who's going to enforce those rights, by the way? How will the goldfish enforce the rights that have been granted to them? Welcome, my friends, to the Reprobate Mind. And so I'm glad that you joined us here today on Viewpoint. It's conversation, as always, with ever-increasing conviction, talk that transforms. Today, we don't look just at goldfish, but we look at fish. We look at dogs. We look at horses. We look at animals in general. In fact, we look at plants, because all have been given rights now. Animals and plants. In fact, the whole Mother Earth has been given deity. Deity, Mother Earth, has become a god or a goddess in her own rights. In fact, Mother Earth has gradually been replacing Father God for a very long time. In fact, not only has that happened in the area of environmentalism and so on, but also with regard to the whole idea of whether men or fathers should have authority in their homes. When a famous actress sets forth her statement in one of these great honoring entertainment programs, declaring before the world, down with patriarchy, what she's basically saying is up with matriarchy and up also with Mother Earth. So we're tying all these things together here on Viewpoint today because it's showing the trajectory of what's happening with the human mind and heart. The issue is the heart. The heart of man is desperately wicked. Who can know it? Said the prophet Jeremiah, and it's absolutely true. What's happened to the heart? Well, you might say, well, some of these things have been around for a very, very long period of time. It's called paganism. Well, that's true. So are we increasingly becoming pagans? The answer is yes. How do we know that? Well, we just see what's happening. We look and see what's happening. Even our courts are becoming pagan. Across the world, becoming pagan. The United Nations is becoming pagan, openly pagan, through environmentalism. And so today on Viewpoint, we take a look at the bigger picture, and I'm glad, again, that you have joined us. Before we go further, I want to make available to you, again, the special offer that we have discussed called the Overcomers Project. The Overcomers Project. My latest book, the 12th book, called The Power to Overcome, is a very, very important book for these times in which we are living. In fact, it's exceedingly important. My wife and I were talking about it just the other day, and she's been reading it, and she says, Chuck, this is so direct, it's so simple, and yet it's exactly the way things really are today. And people don't realize. They don't realize what needs to be overcome, how and why. And so that's what the book deals with, the power to overcome. And Jesus made very clear in the book of Revelation 8 times that we must be overcomers if indeed we are to inherit his promises and his salvation. We must be overcomers. No, you can't earn your salvation. That's not what we're talking about. We're talking, though, about living the life that is pleasing to God and consistent with our claim of salvation, the power to overcome. It's going to be a very, very important thing for every human being, particularly for professing Christians. So the book is designated to professing Christians, and the Overcomers Project enables you as a listener who doesn't necessarily have the ability or calling to write such a message, but who can help disseminate that message in your sphere of influence. So the book is $25 each. For your gift of $250 to Save America Ministries, we will provide 10 copies of the book, The Power to Overcome, in your hands, so that you then can put it in the hands of those that you feel the Holy Spirit would put on your heart to give that book, because you care for them. You're concerned about them. It might be a relative. It might be a friend. It might be a coworker. It might be a pastor. I mean, when you think about pastors, just today, I received word that in a congregation here in Richmond, Virginia, a very respected evangelical congregation, two of the pastors were recently caught in a sex scam. In other words, they were not overcomers. They were overcome. You think that didn't affect the congregation? You think that doesn't affect their lives? You think that doesn't affect their families? You think it doesn't affect their standing before God? Think again. Pastor and people alike must be overcomers. Jesus said, he that hath an ear to hear, let him hear what the Spirit says to the churches. In other words, to we, the people who claim to be his followers. So I urge you to become a partner in this particular project, the Overcomers Project. 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The next way is to give us a call at 1-800-SAVE-USA. 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And then we'll provide the necessary information, get the information from you, and put you on the list. 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So...

0: 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All right. I hope you'll become part of the Overcomers Project. Time is increasingly short, friends, as you will see, since goldfish now have rights. We'll be right back.
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0: For all you goldfish lovers out there, in a ruling that could disrupt disrupt goldfish tanks all over the world, a court in Argentina has concluded that they are sentient beings, that is, feeling beings with rights. It's documented, the People Report documented the stunner explained the ruling will help protect other fish kept in conditions that they consider to amount to cruelty. There were two fish that were at the center of this legal battle now that had been supposedly rescued from a display tank at a sushi restaurant in Buenos Aires. The report said that the goldfish named Fiddy and Magui had been living in a roughly 40-liter, that's about 10.5-gallon glass tank, mounted to the side of a sushi restaurant where they were exposed to direct sunlight, traffic noise, and the elements. It shouldn't be allowed, said an animal sanctuary organization who brought the case, the legal case. Anyone passing by and stopping to look could see it wasn't suitable for the fish, they said. So the fight was over Argentina's law that actually bans animal abuse and cruelty. The plaintiffs, with or without the approval of the goldfish, demanded the court declare them to be subjects of law or sentient beings with legal rights. The court said yes. So Fiddy and Magui were removed from the restaurant and relocated to a 660-gallon aquarium at the home of an expert who volunteered to care for them, the report said. So, these goldfish were declared to have rights that they themselves could not enforce. They themselves could not go before the court. They required humans to go before the court in order to grant them rights. Were they human rights? Well, not completely, but they were sentient rights. In other words, they had feelings. Of course, Mother Earth is said to have feelings too. So she has rights. In fact, she not only has rights, she is tantamount to a deity. She must be respected and rewarded as a deity, because our rights don't come from God. Our provision comes from Mother Earth. That's what we're being told, and that trajectory is carrying on increasingly across the world. While traditional human rights apply strictly to people, a growing global movement recognizes what they call rights of nature, legal personhood for animals and plants. Are you listening? Legal personhood for animals and plants. Ecuador leads this by legally recognizing wild animals as constitutional rights holders. Now, over 30 countries, including Switzerland, Germany, and New Zealand, legally recognize animal sentience. So the push for animal and plants' rights is divided into two primary legal concepts. The first has to do with legal personhood, the rights of nature. Several nations have granted ecosystems, specific plants, and animals the legal right to exist and to regenerate. In other words,

0: A human that messes with that is a criminal. Tantamount to murder. In Ecuador, the first country to embed the rights of nature into its national constitution, in a landmark ruling, its constitutional court declared wild animals rights holders with the intrinsic right to exist, free from trafficking and hunting. In New Zealand, the forest was declared to have legal status as a person. In Colombia, the Constitutional Court recognized the Colombian Amazon, the river, and the Andean bear as legal subjects of rights. In Bolivia, they passed the Mother Earth laws, which grant nature the rights to life, water, and clean air. In the U.S., indigenous nations have passed the Rights of Manumen law, making wild rice the first plant legally granted enforceable rights. Wild rice, my friends. Then the second area of legal concept is the recognition of animal sentience. That means capable of feeling. Over 30 countries, including nearly all members of the European Union, have formally passed legislation acknowledging that non-human animals are sentient beings capable of feeling pain and experiencing emotions. So, member states like Austria, France, Spain, and the Netherlands have updated their civil codes to classify animals as sentient living beings rather than mere property. In fact, Spain, what was it, about a year ago, declared, I believe it was apes or chimpanzees, to have such rights, tantamount to human rights, virtually. Switzerland, known for the strictest animal welfare laws globally, mandates that social animals like guinea pigs have to be kept in pairs and factors animal dignity into its federal constitution. In India, they ruled in 2018 that the entire animal kingdom has legal rights of a living person. Did you hear that? In India, one of the largest countries by population, in fact, the largest in the world by population, the entire animal kingdom has the legal rights of a person. So, what's going on here? How are we to understand this? Is there any way to truly understand it? That's what we want to focus on here for the balance of the program today. And it all goes back to a more generic term called Mother Nature. So, I asked the question to the tremendous wisdom of AI. Can Mother Nature be considered a deity? So, here was the response. A whole list of people were responding to this question and giving their viewpoints concerning the deification of Mother Nature. One says, for me, Mother Nature, the earth, is very much a deity. Another says, I exclusively worship nature and life on earth, or the biosphere, and use the name Gaia to refer to her so you can say I'm an earth worshiper. Gaia, for me, is the living, entirely earthy, tangible, and entire mortal web of life. Another says, absolutely. Mother Earth is to me as the moon and the sun are to me as well. Deity. Another says, yes, on a planet scale, the collective consciousness of life on Earth is intelligent. Earth is a deity, and so is the sun. Another says, I have met Gaia several times now. She's beautiful. She is Earth. She is goddess. Another writes, Mother Nature is whom I focus on most. She is also life. She gives us life, air to breathe, and water and food. Notice, it isn't God who gives you life, it's Mother Earth. It isn't Father God, he's to be feared. No, it's Mother Earth. She is the one who hugs you and loves you and gives at her tender and loving mercy and will all your provisions. Forget about Father God. Another writes, I subscribe to some view between Wiccan, Catholic, and pagan. Heaven is earth to me. The Garden of Eden we call home. When I'm done, I don't move on elsewhere. I will be consumed for the cycle to renew. So, yes, in short, I do worship Mother Earth and Mother Nature. Now, those are just illustrative comments coming to the question, is Mother Nature deity? Next, I asked, is Mother Nature a god? Well, not a single specific goddess, says Google, but rather a universal personification of the natural world. So we worship nature and nature's god. While Mother Nature, as we colloquially use the term today, is often a poetic or symbolic figure, the concept itself is deeply rooted in the worship of Earth and fertility goddesses throughout history. So, there you have it. Goldfish, chimpanzees, dogs, whatever animal you can think, even plants, sentient creatures, and given personification rights, personhood rights, enabling them to have, shall we say, standing before the courts of men for enforcement of those rights. Isn't it interesting that all of these rights are being granted to sentient creatures such as animals and plants, but not little babies in the womb? Isn't that interesting? Where's the hue and cry about that? Where is the cry to go before the courts and say, on behalf of this little baby in the womb, this life is sentient. It has feelings. This is a human being. It should be protected under the courts of law. But it is not. Why? We need to ask ourselves that question. And here's another question. Why is it that bestiality is illegal? Why is bestiality illegal? Why is it that a lawyer was recently charged with a number of felony charges for bestiality relations with a horse? Why is that? Was it because it was sin? Was it because it was contrary to the laws of God? No. It had nothing to do with sin. It had nothing to do with the laws of God. It had to do with the feelings and rights of the horse. So much for the word horsing around, right? On the surface of things, it all sounds so silly, but it's not silly at all. In fact, it goes to the very heart of the times that we live in on the near edge of the second coming of Jesus Christ. Now, that may sound strange to you, but I'm going to prove it. Right from the book of Romans, chapter 1. And so I welcome you to go there if you have a Bible that's handy. This isn't so much as a Bible study, per se, but we're going to go to what the Apostle Paul has to say about these times. He says in chapter 1, starting with verse 18, the wrath of God is revealed from heaven against all ungodliness and unrighteousness of men who hold the truth in unrighteousness. Now, what is the truth that he's talking about? He's talking about, generically, the greater truth that God is God. He's the creator of heaven and earth. He's the creator of life. He is the creator of Adam and Eve and all who come after them, human beings. that he charges human beings to be accountable to him because they were made in his image. In the image of God created he them. Male and female created he them. This is the foundational truth against which unrighteousness prevails. And the Apostle Paul is going to show us that in the following passages. Remember, the wrath of God is revealed from heaven against all ungodliness and unrighteousness of men. Not unrighteousness of goldfish, not unrighteousness of chimpanzees, or your favorite plant. Paul says it's because that which may be known of God is manifest or made clear in these other people, for God has showed it unto them. In other words, they're not ignorant. God has made plain, animals are not to be held accountable as human beings. They do not have human rights. We should respect them as made by God for his purposes for human beings. But beyond that, they don't come close to having human rights or human responsibilities. Why is it we're so interested in rights and not responsibilities? Have you wondered that? We'll be right back.
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0: Again, I welcome you back to Viewpoint. As we open the program today, we discovered that goldfish now have been granted personal rights. Not human rights, but personal rights. They are legitimately persons now in Argentina and have a right to be protected as such. And so the courts have ruled. In fact, almost every nation in the European Union has adopted such similar kinds of legislation or constitutional amendments and so on to grant so-called sentient creatures, in other words, animals, personhood. I don't know how any of these animals have standing to come before the court because they don't have the ability to speak, they don't have the ability to write, they don't have the ability to respond to the laws of men, they don't have any of that. So I wonder if you have to go before the court to have a legal guardianship appointed by the court over the goldfish before they can be represented. I mean, if a human being is deemed to not be able to have the mental ability, physical ability, and so on to conduct business, to conduct their affairs, then you have to go before the court to have a guardian appointed, a legal guardian. So do you have to have a legal guardian for a goldfish or for a dog or for your favorite cow or whatever it happens to be? Just asking, because I don't find that in these laws. So how are these sentient beings going to present their cases to court? Is it just open sesame? Everybody, carte blanche, can go in and represent this plant and that plant and this animal and that, maybe a lizard. They're going to go in. Next thing, you'll find a lizard in a cage, and somebody's going to say, that's not nice. That's not fair. That lizard should be in its open environment. I'm going to bring a court case on the behalf of the lizard. It's interesting. We don't find these court cases being brought on behalf of an individual child in the womb. Does this not seem very strange to you? Well, apparently it is strange, but there's a reason for its strangeness. And the Apostle Paul talks about that in Romans chapter 1. For he says, the wrath of God is revealed from heaven against all ungodliness and unrighteousness who hold the truth in unrighteousness. Because, listen to this, that which may be known of God is manifest or made clear to them, for God has showed it to them. In other words, this isn't hard to understand. As a human being made in the image of God, it should be a given. Unless, of course, you don't revere God as the creator of heaven and earth. You believe that something else is responsible for your well-being. That God isn't the one who gave us liberty. The law gives it to us, or plants gave it to us, or animals gave it to us, or Mother Nature gave it to us. For the invisible things of God from the creation of the world, said the Apostle Paul, are clearly seeing, being understood by the things that are made, even his eternal power and godhood, so that they are without excuse. In other words, humankind is without excuse for believing this kind of nonsense. When you abandon God as God, you reject him as God, as the creator of all things, then you have to find a substitute to worship. Because mankind, humankind, will always need something to worship. Some people worship sex. Some worship money. Some worship power. Some worship politics. Some worship gold and silver, or some kind of special thing that they own that nobody else owns, like the $50 million watches we talked about the other day. That's right, $50 million for a watch. Because it makes you all proud that nobody else owns it. The invisible things of God from the creation of the world are clearly seen. In other words, you don't have to become a theologian to understand these things. It should be plain on its face. Because, now the Apostle Paul goes in to try to tell us now what happens, what has happened, what was going to happen in our world as we approach the end of the age. Because when they knew God, they refused to glorify him as God. Neither were thankful, but became vain in their imaginations, and their foolish heart was darkened. So the word imaginations in the Greek actually means reasonings and thoughts. So they become foolish in their reasonings and thoughts, and their foolish hearts become darkened. That's what's been happening. In fact, the whole world, including the Western world that was once known as the Christian world, is becoming pagan, reverting to paganism. And this granting of sentient or personhood to animals and plants is a manifestation. It is a manifestation under color of law that seems to author some sort of legitimacy to this, and you can reason and rationalize why somebody might do it. But the reason is because we've abandoned God and his authority. We no longer have respect for God, who created all things for our benefit, not for the benefit of the animals, for the benefit of the human beings on the planet. He created the plants and the trees for an environment for humankind. There's no other environment in the world, in the universe, according to science, that is sufficient, appropriate for sustaining life. They keep looking for it, but it's not there. This is the planet that God ordained for that purpose. This is the focus from God's viewpoint. So professing themselves to be wise, they become fools. Now, that's what's happening. People think that all of this business about looking at sentient beings and so on, and plants and so on, we don't want to treat them cavalierly. And I agree with that. I've had a number of dogs. We don't treat them cavalierly. We treat them as made by God for the purpose and enjoyment of human beings, and we treat them accordingly. But we don't treat them accordingly because they are sentient beings, but because they are given by God. And yes, they do, because they're given by God. They do have feelings and so on. Therefore, for that reason, we treat them rightly, not abusively. But if we have abandoned God as the foundation, then we are left to our own devices to create our own systems of righteousness. So these new laws that are gaining attraction throughout the entire Western world, so-called Christian world of the past, are manifestations that we have abandoned the God who made and preserved us a nation, the God of history, the Christ of glory, and are substituting then other things that must be worshipped, which overarching is Mother Earth. So, what happens as a result of this shifting in thinking over time? Paul says, wherefore God gives us up to uncleanness through our lusts to dishonor even our own bodies with themselves. And that's what's happening. It's happening all over the world. It's happening all over the Western world, just as it was in paganism. Sexual orgies and so on, in the worship of Mother Earth, regardless of the continent in which you live, those kinds of things have taken place. Sexual orgies and the mistreatment of bodies of human beings created in the image of God have then been abused in the worship of Mother Nature. Do you not realize that that's what happened to the children of Israel? Remember when Moses went up to Mount Sinai as called by God and was up there for 40 days and 40 nights to receive the Ten Commandments and to be ministered to by God to bring the message down to the people? And guess what happened? They said, this guy Moses, he's been gone for a long time. What are we going to do? We got to have something to worship. We got to have something to replace him. So they encouraged Moses' brother, Aaron, to build them a god, a golden calf, take all their earrings, their gold, and composite them together and build a golden calf. And what did they do? They worshiped the golden calf as the emulation or spirit, the physical manifestation of Mother Nature. And they began to dance around and cavort and conduct themselves sexually in ways that were very displeasing to God. And when Moses came down from the mount and saw what the people were doing, he took the Ten Commandments and smashed them on the ground. What do you think God would do? That's why it says the wrath of God is revealed from heaven against all of this ungodliness and unrighteousness. We'll be back, friends. We're not finished yet. Goldfish.
2: 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Is Christ by His Spirit stirring to prepare the church for the 21st century? 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
0: Welcome back to Viewpoint. I'm Chuck Christmeyer. Today we're taking a look at the exaltation of Mother Nature and all manifestations of it in the form of, as we see it taking place, in the form of raising up personhood for animals and plants. Personhood for animals and plants. The entire Western world is engaged in this paganistic enterprise. Why? Because we've abandoned the fear of the Lord. We have to substitute man's counter ideas in order, because we've abandoned the fear of the Lord and His judgments, His statutes, His purposes, His plans, His creation ordinances, and so on. So we have to create our own. Alternatively, for instance, let's take the case of bestiality. Now you may think, well, my the goodness, that's really far out. But it's amazing how many people engage in it. It's shocking. Recently, a lawyer was brought to court charged with a felony because he was having sex with a horse. Now, how you do that, I don't know. And I really don't want to know. But it was basically a given. He was doing his thing with a horse. Horsing around with a horse. Why would a lawyer do such a thing? Because he has a reprobate mind. That's why. Why would you do some of the things that you do that are totally and rabidly contrary to the word, will, and ways of God? Because we have some branch of a reprobate mind. That's why. It's not just rebellion. It's beyond rebellion. It's embracing a complete alternative thinking system called a reprobate mind, that is disconnected from God, the fear of the Lord, and the consequences that flow from Him as the Creator and also Judge of the earth, that somehow we can do whatever we want, however we feel we want to do. So that's why feelings have become Lord throughout the Western world, including the United States of America, including in huge portions of the professing Christian community. Feelings have become everything. And it borders on paganism. When feelings become Lord, faith takes short shrift, and faith basically is edged out by feelings. Feelings are there to, shall we say, assist us in our relationships with God and human beings, but not to lord it over us. When they lord it over us, truth is completely edged out. So how do the courts, how do our laws justify making bestiality illegal. Well, one of the primary reasons is because they say animals cannot legally or physically provide informed consent. Well, why should we think that animals should have to provide informed consent? They're not human beings. They're not chargeable before God for their behavior. It's because, friends, we have gradually interpreted that animals should be treated like humans. In other words, they have rights. It's not so much whether animals have rights from God's viewpoint as to whether human beings have responsibility. That's our problem. We become irresponsible because we want to just do what we want to do, however we want to do it, mistreating what God has created for our blessing and turning it into a curse, whether it means having sexual relations with an animal or whatever. It's interesting because there doesn't seem hardly any discussion in the law concerning the law of God with regard and morality with regard to whether or not you should have sexual relationships with animals. It's been historically known as a crime against nature. But so is sodomy, homosexuality, lesbianism. They're also crimes against nature. But we don't call them crimes anymore. Why? Because as human beings, we want to do what we want to do. That's why we don't call it crimes anymore. They're crimes against God. So why should we justify someone who wants to engage in crimes against God, sodomy, homosexuality, or lesbianism? Why should we justify that when we won't justify a person having sexual relations with an animal? From God's viewpoint, it's the same thing. Do we not see that? But the one, because we feel as a human being that that's what we want to do, we justify that. But if you feel like you want to have sex with an animal, that's not justifiable. You see how this works? So we choose to justify that which is against nature. That's what the Apostle Paul is telling us. So God gives us up to uncleanness through the lusts of our own hearts to dishonor our own bodies between themselves, changing the truth of God into a lie, and worshiping and serving the creature more than the Creator. There it is. Serving and worshiping the creature more than the Creator. So if we were to look at the hierarchy of God's hierarchy of respect and responsibility, humans created in God's image have the total highest level of responsibility before God, not animals. We're the responsible ones. But when we deal irresponsibly based upon what God has said and his creation ordinances, then there are no laws anymore that protect us because we've based them all upon our feelings. We justify our feelings. So homosexuality now is no longer deemed a crime. Lesbianism is no longer deemed a crime. Transgenderism is not a crime, but bestiality is. The murder of our children in the womb is not a crime. But if you were to do the same thing with an animal, that's a crime. Are you beginning to see why the Apostle Paul spoke as he did? So, Paul goes on to say in Romans chapter 1, for this cause, what we've just been talking about, God gives us up to vile affections. Now, what vile affections is he talking about? He puts it in a very nice way. Women changing the natural use into that which is against nature. That's lesbianism. He says even the women are doing that. Likewise also the men, leaving the natural use of the woman, burn in their lust one toward another. Men working that which is unseemly and receiving in themselves that recompense of the error which was meet. Friends, it has nothing to do with whether we feel, have that loving feeling toward someone of the same sex. It has to do whether we conduct ourselves responsibly before God according to his word, will, and ways. The intention for which he created human beings who are not just sentient beings, they are responsible beings before God and will receive judgment through Jesus Christ at the white throne judgment. So, Paul said, and even as they did not like to retain God in their knowledge, God gives them over to a reprobate mind to do those things which are not convenient, in other words, not appropriate, being filled with all unrighteousness, fornication, wickedness, covetousness, maliciousness, full of envy, murder, debate, deceit, malignity, whispers, backbiters, haters of God, despiteful, proud, boasters, inventors of evil things, disobedient to parents, covenant breakers, without natural affection, implacable, unmerciful, who knowing the judgment of God, that they which commit such things are worthy of death, not only do the same, but have pleasure in them that do it. In other words, who approve those that do it. Do you see the problem that we have here, friends? We have turned all of God's perfect plan on its head. His creation ordinances have been rejected. God created man and human and woman in his image. Created he them, male and female, created he them. It's very explicit. He didn't create Adam and Steve. He created Adam and Eve. Now, what we're talking about here, friends, is something of very significant import. You may say, well, I don't have any lust for having sex with a beast. Good. But that's really not the essence of what we're talking about here. We're talking about substituting our responsibility before God as human beings and replacing giving animals rights when we ourselves are refusing to be responsible with regard to the things that God has put in our trust for our benefit. The issue is where you put the emphasis. And we put the emphasis on the wrong syllable. We just keep doing it. We put the emphasis on the emphasis on the wrong syllable. It's all about responsibility before God. It's not about rights. Why is it there's so little teaching and preaching about rights? About responsibility. Because it doesn't sell well. That's why. It doesn't market well.
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0: So these are things that we need to really take seriously. It's not a game, my friends. Just not a game at all. We've got to very seriously consider these things. Now, this brings up an issue that we talked about earlier. Remember the 12th book called The Power to Overcome. Why do you think that book is so important? Why do you think it might be so important for this particular moment in time in which we live? It's because, friends, we look just like what we're talking about here. These are the things that not only trouble the world, these are things that trouble the church. How many churches are putting up with and actually blessing homosexuality? Look, the power to overcome, how to triumph in troubled times. 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These are important things that we're talking about. Translating the principles of the kingdom of God into our hearts and our lives for such a time as this. God bless. 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

0: Beware lest you fall. This is Ken Ham, an Aussie transplant with a passion for sharing the truth of God's word. The Apostle Peter warns of a time when scoffers will claim that physical processes go on and on without any divine intervention. Peter specifically mentions that these scoffers will reject creation, the flood, and the coming judgment by fire. He also warns that they'll try to lead Christians away into their error. Sadly, many of today's scoffers are succeeding. They deny the history of God's word and lead many Christians to do the same. We need to heed Peter's warning today and beware of the scoffer's argument. Let God be true, and every scoffer a liar. God's word is true from the very beginning.
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5: American Family News, I'm Rusty Pugh. The Treasury Department is cracking down on millions of dollars from going to dead people. Connor Hansen reports.
6: Treasury says it's already flagged 5,000 payments that add up to nearly $100 million. And yes, that's all money that could have been going to dead people or potentially worse, people using their names. Now, the Treasury Department says it does have a new system in place across the government to stop these kinds of payments before the money leaves government coffers. They have screened hundreds of millions of payments and trillions of dollars. Treasury Secretary Scott Bessent on Mornings with Maria said they're hoping to track down hundreds of millions more in fraud by the end of the year.
5: Arizona is holding its primary elections today, and the Democratic Socialists of America are hoping to notch more wins after several progressive challengers successfully ousted establishment-backed Democrats in other states. Michigan, Republican Representative Lisa McClain accuses Democrats of trying to hide the fact that they're communists.
7: They soften the language. They invent nicer labels. They call themselves Democratic Socialists.
5: New Orleans is now under a tropical storm warning and a storm surge watch, an expectation of wind, rain, and storm surge from Tropical Storm Bertha.
8: Residents in New Orleans are getting ready to endure flooding to be caused by the approaching Tropical Storm Bertha.
9: The water is ridiculous. You know, that's pretty much the whole city, really.
8: As they build sandbag barriers to hold back the usual rising waters caused when cyclones hit the city, notoriously below sea level, New Orleans will once again rely on its pumping stations. Randy Heyman directs the city's water and sewer board.
10: We are prepared, and I take every major rainstorm and every small rainstorm as a test.
8: New Orleans and Lake Pontchartrain could see a storm surge as high as 3 feet. In Miami, Eben Brown, Fox News.
5: The U.S. and Iran continue trading attacks following the killing of several American service members deployed to Jordan. Aisha Hosni has more from the White House.
11: The president is weighing whether or not he's going to expand this conflict, but the Iranians already are saying that they have totally waged a full-scale war with the U.S. In fact, this morning, there were strikes into Bahrain. Sirens were going off inside of that country as Iran began firing at U.S. targets there. Iran also lodging missiles and drones at Jordan and Kuwait's power and water plants overnight. There's also a maritime report out this morning that a tanker in the Strait of Hormuz was hit by an unknown projectile off the coast of Oman. A crew had to abandon the vessel, getting into a lifeboat for safety.
5: And finally, the Department of Education recently took a stand on social media against two far-left podcasters who called homeschooling a, quote, fundamental crazy Christian problem.
12: When the two hosts of the I've Had It podcast went on a rant about homeschooling in this country, the official Department of Education account on X quickly responded, coming to defend homeschooling. The account responded by saying, quote, homeschoolers like the winner of the Presidential 1776 Award have demonstrated their ability to succeed at the highest level time and time again. The proven value of homeschooling should never be dismissed as trickle-down stupidity. The only thing that is stupid is your ignorance. Will Estrada is the senior counsel at the Homeschool Legal Defense Association. He says that it is hard to overstate how huge the Department of Education coming to defend homeschooling really is.
13: They've weighed in defending homeschooling, advocating for homeschooling. It's very welcome, and it's not something we've seen before.
12: Estrada, a homeschool graduate himself, says that the podcast comments come from a worldview of, quote, seeing children as a burden and not a blessing. He cited a study by Dr. Lindsay Burke called Bringing Education Home. The study found that homeschoolers perform on par or in some cases better academically than their public school counterparts. He also debunked the theory that the podcasters attempted to make, saying that only the far right, Christians, and MAGA supporters are homeschooling their kids.
13: 4.5 million kids are being educated by their parents at home, and it really cuts across every race, demographic, socioeconomic status as parents choose what's best for their children's education.
12: I'm Caleb Castile.
5: More news online at AFN.net. I'm Rusty Pugh.
14: I'm Steve O'Dell with Mission Network News. It's been nearly a month since twin earthquakes devastated northern Venezuela. The death toll crossed 5,200 this weekend, but the work of recovering other victims continues. Annabel Torrealba is the International Director of Latin America and the Caribbean Hispanic Ministry for TWR. She says their local team, RTM Venezuela, risks working in their damaged office building to keep recording special programs.
15: There isn't any other way. You have to go and do something.
14: Torrealba says believers are rallying to help others, and the gospel is making an impact.
15: Those that refused to believe before this tragedy, most of them are thanking God because they are alive, and all others are trying to look for ways to connect with God.
14: Pray for supernatural strength as churches help with recovery. Next, persecution has skyrocketed in the Indian state of Odisha since the leading Hindu nationalist party took control in 2024. Yet continued Bible shipments provide hope. Jason Wolford with Mission Cry says the government's public acceptance of Christianity is not the reality on the ground.
16: The law does much to nothing, if not even promote the disruption, the burning, those things of churches, etc.
14: Shipping Bibles to Odisha has become increasingly difficult, yet Mission Cry still sent out 4 containers recently.
16: That will be about 130,000 Bibles, seminary, and Christian books. Those 4 containers will be put together as offices for the seminary and staff and evangelistic team while they're building a building there.
14: Pray that the shipments would make it into the country and the team would remain safe. Thanks for listening to Mission Network News, a service of One Way Ministries. This month, Keys for Kids is offering free devotionals for kids and teens and a set of Bible highlighters. Get yours free when you click on the banner ad at missionnews.org. I'm Steve O'Dell.
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19: Thanks for having me, Roger.
18: You recently just had a conference that was packed out, your first ever. Talk about who was there and who you were actually putting it on for. I would imagine there were a lot of kids, maybe some homeschool kids, whose family said, we are going to this thing.
19: Yeah, we have kids' days, homeschool days, family days, adult conferences as well. But we just had our first massive 3-day conference. It was a science conference, but we had kids' activities and sessions. Museum admission was included with the conference. We have days where we'll have live animals all throughout the museum where everyone can interact with them.
18: Wow.
19: We just had another event where we opened up the Wonders of the Sea, an aquarium in the lower levels of the Wonders Center and Science Museum. And people not just from the Nashville, Tennessee area, I'm talking about states and states away, flock in to participate in this. We have people from California and North Dakota and Florida and Texas and New York, all over the country and all over the world, coming in to experience what has become an incredible attraction, something where you can go to Disney, or you can go to Six Flags, or you can go to some of these other places, and you can have a lot of fun. But if you want to be inspired in your faith and have fun, the Wonders Center is the largest science museum in the world from a Christian perspective, from a biblical perspective, at over 100,000 square feet with kids' hands-on activities. You can dig for dinosaurs in the sand pit. You can sit back in a full dome, 60 foot, with almost 8K resolution, reclining back, 25 drivers, 25 speakers behind a perforated metal dome, and you are fully immersed in space,

0: planet Earth. Right. Out of over 4,300 planetariums, based on size and technology, we rank top 10 in the world, right here in Dixon, Tennessee, at the Wonders Center and Science Museum. And at the top 10 planetarium in the world, you not only walk away saying, whoa, space is cool, but you walk away saying, and God is awesome. You know, there was a cowboy poet by the name of Stuart Hamlin. I know his grandson. But Stuart wrote many, many famous gospel and country gospel songs. And one of the lines in one of his songs resonates with me very deeply. He says that God is big enough to rule his mighty universe and yet small enough to live within my heart. Wow. That's how big of a God we serve. And that's what we want people to walk away with, that, wow, my faith is not a blind faith. The evidence is all around in nature, in God's creation. And Roger, you know, science is looked at as mystical, or maybe science is looked at as too complex for us to understand. But science comes from the word scientia, which means to have knowledge. So basically, science is just knowing things about the world around us. If we don't know things about the world around us, then we can't even give our Creator glory for those things. They're all pointing back to Him.
1: There's a big, you know, push in society, especially with younger people, to have questions about their identity. You know, who I am. And sometimes it's very basic. Am I male? Am I female? Am I non-binary, or, you know, whatever? I mean, you and I would agree there's male and female, but there are other people are being led to believe there's not. But then there's that, you know, why am I here? You know, that whole sense of purpose. And I know that a central theme of your ministry is literally that our identity is being rooted in, and I'm going to quote you here, being intentionally created by God. Talk about why an experience with one of your books or one of your podcasts or even the Wonder Center is so essential now more than ever before for younger people to understand what identity is really all about and where it comes from.
0: Yeah. On the David Reeves Ministries YouTube channel, we post every week something called the Kids Corner. And it's just 4 minutes, usually shot here in the Wonder Center, where I pick up an actual artifact from one of the display cases and then teach lessons based on that artifact. Or I pick up a live animal and teach lessons based on that animal. The important consideration is when we have 22 veteran suicides every single day. When we've got teen suicide on the rise, when we have childhood depression on the rise, when we have school shootings, when we have atrocities in the society around us, and we say, why God, would you let this happen? And then we realize, wait a second, we've been teaching these children for the past 2 generations or 3 generations at least that they are accidents, that they are animals, mm-hmm. that they serve no purpose, that they're just here to live, die, and that's all there is. So could we turn the tide, I might say, if we began telling people that they are fearfully and wonderfully made, that they are made in the image of God, and that they have uniqueness through, and their identity can be found through Christ. And so that's something that I wrote about in my second book, 21 Verses Backed by Science, is the uniqueness of each person through DNA, because DNA is basically like the code of life, the blueprint that makes you who you are. And there's even a hint of this, just a tiny little hint in the Bible. King David said, "Thine eyes," talking about the Lord, "the Lord's eyes did see my substance, yet when there was nothing of me, in thy book, all my members were written, in continuance were fashioned, when as yet there was none of them." Wait a second. A continual fashioned book before we were ever born. Whoa. What is DNA? DNA is this long strand of double helix that has the letters, the book that makes us who we are, and it makes us entirely unique. Before we were born, our parents, at the very time of conception, we had our own unique genetic code, our own unique book. And geneticists tell us, hey, there are trillions upon trillions of combinations that makes up human DNA. And based on the arrangement of all those combinations, it makes you a unique individual. So we're unique, not just from birth, from the very moment of conception. And yet we're still trying to find our identity. We're trying to find our identity because we're not being told this in schools. We're not being taught this in universities.

0: 50s. We're right. not being taught this when we turn on our television channel. The only places we're being taught this is for maybe a couple of hours on a Sunday morning in a church when someone is flipping through the channels and they turn on the James Dobson Family Institute broadcast or a few other places, right? We're not getting enough of that message. So through my books, through the Kids Corners on our YouTube channel, through our podcasts and our television programs that I host, through the Wonder Center and Science Museum, all of those outreaches, including, you know, I lead family safaris, photo safaris to Africa and put people in the middle of the African bushveld, booking out entire private reserves. We have our own cabins. We get in open air game vehicles and at sunrise, we see animals with, you know, at golden hour with the sun shining through the mane of a lion or over the tops of giraffe just waking up. And then we look at the stars at night in the southern hemisphere with no light pollution on these exotic 11-day African photo safaris. And when I lead these things, people's eyes just open to things they never thought possible. They never knew that every animal is telling this story of design, telling this story that it is engineered with perfection. And even though we live in a world where there is death, disease, and destruction, that's not because God created it that way.
1: Amen.
0: The Bible says in Genesis that He made everything very good. We messed it up. But hey, He provided a way through that as well, and that's through Jesus Christ.
1: You know, it's interesting, David, as you're talking about that double helix and our unique, book, if you will, of who we are. And I think, I wonder how many people, and this is going to sound like a really kind of pedantic analogy in the other direction, but I can't help but think of how people view life. You remember the movie Dumbo, the cartoon?
0: Yes.
1: And there's the stork. And they got a little baby elephants and they just happen to drop one here and this. I wonder how many people really honestly, they go, oh, what a cute movie. Isn't that sweet? Dumbo's the big ears. But I wonder how many people really think, yeah, you don't know what you're going to get with a kid. I literally had a conversation with a professional in the industry, secular guy, who was giving the whole, well, you know, the DNA of a chicken and a human and a snake or whatever is about the same for the first 10 weeks. Well, where, I don't know where you're getting that, but you can see where if you just follow science and you don't trust where God is going with all of this, you really can get messed up. I mean, and I'm sure there are a lot of people that you've encountered over the years that have that same kind of quote unquote worldview. Maybe even some people who are professing Christians might still hold on to some of those beliefs.
0: Yeah, it's true, Roger. A lot of Christians still don't understand how to think about all of this. And so they tend to just sort of slide into whatever. Well, scientists are smart. They know more than I do. So I guess I'm just going to trust them.
1: Mm-hmm.
0: Right. And that's where a lot of times we get into trouble because we have two sources of inspiration here. We have God's inspired word. That would be our Bibles that we should be dusting off of our nightstands and reading. And then we have the world around us, which is the world that God created, and it's talking to us too. But so often we say, well, if a scientist says something, they probably know more than me, so I'm going to believe them and I will try to insert their doctrine, which is usually atheistic, mm-hmm. their doctrine into what God has told us in His Word, right? Proverbs says, add thou not unto His words, lest He reprove thee, unless you be found a liar. Don't be adding to Scripture. Don't be trying to insert man's current best ideas into the Bible or into our Christian worldview or into whatever it may be. Instead, start with the Bible as your foundation of truth and allow God to work through you and show you what science is actually showing us. And that's something that is very, very needed in today. Today more than ever, we're learning that we are designed. You are designed. We're living in an age of design where all new scientific discoveries, the cutting edge things, are pointing us back to these components of engineering and complexity that are ordered, that are not chaotic, and therefore never could come about by random chance processes. That means that there has to be a mind behind it all. We know the mind.
1: Yes, we certainly do. We know the mind. We know His heart. Is there one of your discoveries, you know, whether it be in the stars or in the ground or whatever, where you can look at and say, okay, anybody who thinks that we're just here randomly, I can point to this discovery as the place where we can say, no, this is where God showed up big.
0: I would absolutely have to point to astronomy here, because we have found over 5,000 extrasolar planets. Those are rocks orbiting other stars, right? And a lot of times the headlines, the clickbaity headlines that you're going to see on Facebook or you're going to see on the news, a new planet discovered and it probably contains life. It looks like it's the correct distance from its host planet for habitation. It's about the right size. It has moderated gravity. It probably has liquid water. We think it has, you know, the right type of atmosphere. Everything is poised for alien life to be on this planet. There are these reports every few weeks on the news, but a few years back, there was a report exactly like this, and it says Planet Gliese 58b. What a name. We've discovered it. It probably contains life. It has all of these features. They laid it all out, and a few weeks later realized that it was a blip in the data and that there was not even a planet there. That they had misread it, right? Yeah. So when you consider that out of all of the planets that we've discovered so far, and you consider the number of factors that are necessary for human life, for us to live and live comfortably, the chances of out of billions upon billions upon billions of potential planets in our universe, the chances of one of them containing human life is so marginally small that my friends who are mathematicians at Oxford University and my other colleagues, they say, well, this is what we would call mathematically improbable. And then you say, well, what does mathematically improbable mean? They say, well, David, what it actually means is, in layman's terms, impossible, right? And so it is an impossibility that there's another planet, even given the vast number of planets that are out there, another planet like our home. And so all of these factors seem perfect for us. That doesn't surprise me. Isaiah 45 says, thus saith the Lord, God himself who formed the earth and made it. He hath established it. He created it not in vain. And he formed it to be inhabited. In other words, the earth was specially formed for us to live on so that he could have a relationship with us. And so when you look at all of the factors and you see that God prepared a special place called Earth for us, that is the tip of the iceberg. Because what makes Earth so special in the midst of an inhospitable universe that is only there to declare God's glory? It's not there for alien life to thrive in. What makes Earth so special is not all of those factors, like a magnetic field that protects us from solar radiation, or an abundance of liquid water so that we can drink, or terrestrial planet with land so that we have somewhere to stand on. That's not what makes Earth special. What makes Earth so special is that God sent his only begotten son down to this little speck floating in space so that we could be a part of his family for eternity. That is the gospel message, and that is no coincidence. We live in a universe designed for us because God loves us and wants to know us for eternity.
1: What's coming up at the Wonder Center later throughout the course of this year? You just had your big conference, first ever. You're doing all sorts of different activities. What does the fall of 2026 look like at the Wonder Center?
0: The fall is stacked up to be pretty exciting. We've got some kids' days coming up. And again, you can go to wonderscenter.org to get the events schedule because there's always something happening. And during these kids' days, we have interactive experiences, special walkthroughs of the museum, things like, you know, face painting and special snacks at Java Man Cafe. We've got new animals arriving for the Wonders of the Sea aquariums on the lower levels. On the upper levels, we're working on an exhibit hall called Knowledge Hall. And Knowledge Hall goes through these biblical nuggets of knowledge that are very scientific, that can be found all throughout Scripture as we read through, and how they're all pointing us back to Christ. And I think what's really unique about that whole message, right, is A lot of times we're told that the Bible is simply a collection of myths written by goat herders.
1: Yeah.
0: When I speak at universities, when I speak all over the world at churches, when I speak at, there'll typically be a skeptic or so, you know, and the skeptic will come up and they'll say, yeah, David, you're one of those Christians, aren't you? I bet you just believe in that ancient collection of myths written by goat herders. And I say, you know, you actually have a portion of this correct. I do believe in an ancient collection of writings written by goat herders. By shepherds, right? By poets. Some of them were kings. Do you know what they weren't? They weren't scientists. Yeah, the authors of the Bible were not scientists, and yet somehow they got the science 100% correct. Somehow they got the history 100% correct. Somehow they got the prophecy 100% correct. Somehow they got the gospel 100% correct. What are the chances of a random collection of shepherds and poets and kings getting all of that correct? Not by themselves. No, it points to the inspiration of God. He downloaded the words for them to write so that thousands of years down the road, we can trust what we read in our Bibles as absolutely true. When people say, the Bible's not a science textbook, I say, amen, and I certainly am glad. Science textbooks have to be updated every few years. The Bible never has needed to be changed. It has stood the test of time,
1: yeah.
0: And we can trust in it from beginning to end.
1: Well, and I love the fact that your second book, as you mentioned, 21 Verses Backed by Science, underscores that fact. I mean, the fact that we don't have to try to shoehorn faith into scientific discoveries to make it look like they're Christian. This is really the science backing and supporting Christian scriptures as opposed to the other way around. And you articulate that so very, very well. You were homeschooled, right?
0: I was homeschooled. Yes. Yep. I was homeschooled all the way through. I was never particularly a bright student with my books, with my textbooks. I loved studying the things that interested me.
1: Yeah.
0: My parents gave me the freedom to be able to explore things and read astrophysics journals and explore the world around me outside as well. And I appreciate that so much because it really did instill these passions that then developed into the lanes that led to the Wonder Center and Science Museum, or led to the African photo safaris, or led to the family paleontology or dinosaur digs that I lead in Kansas. All of these things stemmed from being able to explore the world on my own without rigid bounds and use it to take me to different places.
1: Well, I'm sure they, quote unquote, love you on college campuses, too. They're like, where'd you get your PhD? You're like, well, I don't. I mean, and now you talked about that with Dr. Dobson last time you were here on the program. Any thought about, moving into that? Or is that kind of like Billy Graham used to say, would you run for president? He'd say, no, I'm not going to take a step backwards, you know, to run for president when I got a call to evangelize. What's your take on the state of education in America right now?
0: Sadly, Roger, with a lot of schools and universities, I don't call it higher education. I call it higher indoctrination.
1: Mm.
0: There is this tendency with professors, over 60% of professors in America who are biologists, biology professors in America, are self-professed atheists or agnostics. And I don't care how unbiased they try to be, that's going to rub off on your children, on your grandchildren, when over 60% are self-professed atheists or agnostics. So we have to be very, very careful and strategic. There are many things that you do need a degree. However, at the same time, I know that the Lord has called me into these fields of science without a degree to be able to speak at a layman's level. My colleagues who have PhDs in most of these fields, whether it's biology, geology, paleontology, astronomy, astrophysics, archaeology, or genetics, we could go on and on, right? Most of my colleagues have done great work, and yet they speak at a level that makes it incredibly hard for most people to understand.
1: Right.
0: And our calling in David Reeves Ministries and in the Wonder Center is to take scientific concepts and break them down so simply that every layman can understand it, and then show how those scientific things, the things in the world around us, are pointing us right back solid to our faith. That is our calling. Those are our email updates every week. That's Those are the things that we push out with free videos, with free resources, with free podcasts. And we appreciate everything that you guys do to promote this to families who are in desperate need of tools just like this.
1: Well, it's our pleasure and privilege to walk alongside with you. 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I know that's going to be of tremendous value to parents and grandparents who are part of the JDFI universe, as it were. David Reeves, davidreevesministries.org. Thanks so much for making the time. I know you're a very, very busy guy, but we appreciate you so much being with us today here on Dr. James Dobson's Family Talk.
0: Roger, thank you so much for having me.
1: You know, there's something very humbling about realizing that the same God who hung the galaxies in place also wrote the unique code tucked inside each and every one of us. 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I'm Roger Marsh, and my conversation today with David Reeves, author, speaker, and founder of the Wonders Center Science and Museum. 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And when you go there, you'll also find a link for the websites for davidreevesministries.org, as well as the Wonders Center and Science Museum. That link is wonderscenter.org. And now I want to tell you about a special opportunity to invest in the work of the ministry here at the Dr. James Dobson Family Institute. In honor of America's 250th birthday, you can provide special help through the month of July. The JDFI Board of Directors has authorized the release of designated funds for our America 250 match. 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Box 39000, Colorado Springs, Colorado. The zip code 80949. Well, I'm Roger Marsh, and on behalf of all of us here at Family Talk and the Dr. James Dobson Family Institute, thanks so much for joining us today. 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
3: I remember Josh McDowell saying this years ago when he first started going to college campuses back in the 70s. 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
5: What does justice have to do with our money? More than you might think. Hi, I'm Rob West. Scripture calls God's people to practice justice, not as a slogan, but as a way of life shaped by righteousness, mercy, and love of neighbor. Today, Justin Lonis joins us as we continue our series on the cardinal virtues. We'll talk about justice and how our everyday financial decisions can reflect God's heart for restoration and flourishing. And then it's on to your calls at 800-525-7000. This is Faith and Finance, biblical wisdom for your financial journey. Well, over the last couple of weeks, we've considered how prudence and temperance shape financial stewardship. Now we turn to justice and how love of neighbor takes shape in the way we handle money. Our guest is Justin Lonas, Director of Foundational Products at the Chalmers Center. Justin works alongside our friend Dr. Brian Fickert to create resources that equip churches and ministries to think biblically about poverty, generosity, restoration, and justice. Not to mention, they're helping with Without Hurting series is one of my favorite resources to recommend for addressing poverty from a biblical perspective. Justin, great to have you here.
6: Thanks, Rob. It's great to be with you.
5: Justin, when many people hear the word justice, they may think first of politics or courtrooms, and justice certainly has a place in those things. But in the Christian tradition, justice is much deeper than that. So how would you define justice from a biblical perspective?
6: Yeah, that's a great question and a great place to start. You know, a lot of Christian thinkers, going all the way back to Augustine to more contemporary voices like Nicholas Wolterstorff or Oliver O'Donovan, have approached this question. And it doesn't always bubble up, in my experience, in average Sunday morning teaching or conversation for most American Christians. So what you mentioned here about courtroom justice is certainly part of biblical justice, but it's only part of it. You know, yeah. We would call this retributive justice, punishing evildoers, protecting the innocent, keeping public order, and things like that. But there's more to a full biblical vision of justice. It includes restorative justice, or putting things to rights and fixing what's broken. And this is often part of our more legal framework as well, such as when a judge finds a perpetrator to make recompense for what was stolen or broken. Mm. But there's a more holistic dimension of justice in Scripture as well that fits a broad, creative understanding of the way things ought to be. You know, we often use the word shalom to describe this vision of what God has designed us for. When people live together in harmony, enjoying flourishing relationships with God, with others, and with all of creation. Mm. And the story of creation and new creation is really the lens for true biblical justice in its fullest sense. In the Old Testament, a Hebrew word most often translated for justice is mishpat, which can include all of these dimensions and even includes the idea of like the decrees of God and his character. Mm.
5: Yes.
6: And there's a related term that usually gets translated as righteousness, which is tzedekah, which together are ascribed to God as the foundation of his throne, Psalm 89 and 97. So justice and righteousness go together. And indeed, actually, when you get forward to the New Testament, there's really just one Greek word that does double duty for both of those. You have to translate it according to context, diakosune. And in modern language, you know, we tend to divorce these two. We hold justice as this legal public thing and righteousness as this personal private behavior question. But personal righteousness and public justice in Scripture are both tied together because they both flow from the character of God and they're meant to characterize God's people.
5: That is such a helpful overview. Let's apply it to money. We've got just 45 seconds until the break. So just help us set the stage for why, as believers, we need to think faithfully about finances and love of neighbor as a part of our stewardship journey.
6: Yeah, all of us are interconnected, and the way we choose to earn and spend our money necessarily affects other people in our communities. Mm. And as Christians, we can't just take our cues for financial justice from the world around us. We can't merely go on to just focus on wealth building and viewing stewardship primarily through the lens of personal responsibility or personal fulfillment. But the whole community is always God's horizon for our financial resources.
5: Mm, that is so good. We're continuing our series today on the cardinal virtues. We're focused on justice today. Joining us to have this conversation is Justin Lonas, Director of Foundational Products at the Chalmers Center. When we come back, we'll continue to unpack this and look at biblical justice and how that relates to how we manage God's money as stewards. Much more to come just around the corner. Don't go anywhere.
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9: Great to have you with us today on Faith and Finance. I'm Rob West. With me today, Justin Lonas. We're continuing our series on the cardinal virtues. Today, we're focused on justice. And Justin, before the break, we were talking about a biblical view of justice and how we see that there's not a long leap to recognizing, when we understand the fullness of biblical justice, to the economic or financial components of justice. And when we look to some of the primary texts in God's Word, we see His desires for us in this area. Unpack that for us.
6: Yeah, when we talk about justice, you know, it's easy for us to think about God's law. And God's law, especially the regulations for community life that He gives us in Exodus, Leviticus, and Deuteronomy, so much of that involves stewardship and distribution of resources. You know, there's passages about honest weights and measures, fair wages, and care for those in poverty, all side by side. And all of this is grounded in those texts and in the fact that God is the one who owns everything. He owns the land that He's given to the people. He owns the whole earth. And any wealth and resources generated by our work is seen by Scripture as a gift from God. It's not something we create by ourselves without any help. And as such, how we earn it and how we spend it are not independent of justice. We can't separate our economic lives from what it means to lean into God's justice and biblical righteousness.
9: Mm, yeah, that's well said. Scripture often connects justice with righteousness, mercy, the care for the vulnerable. So how do those biblical themes help us understand justice as more than being just simply fair?
6: Yeah, that's great. You know, it's often the case that people who are suffering from material poverty and people just on the margins of society more generally are experiencing a whole lot of the effects of the fall. You know, poverty can be caused by poor personal choices, and that tends to be a majority view of American Christians, according to some research that I've looked at. But it can also be caused by the sins of others. It can also be caused by just the brokenness that's inherent in the world. Our systems don't work for everybody. Our society doesn't work for everybody. People get sick. People have mental health issues. Poverty is complex. And for those of us living in, you know, modern Western society, we tend to think of ourselves as kind of a meritocracy. Like, you earn everything you get. Yes. And in that view, it can be easy, if we're thinking of justice only in terms of fairness, it can be easy for us to not remember to be more proactive, to sense our obligations, not just our rights, to reach down to people who are struggling, who are not able to participate as fully in the culture around us as we are because of different circumstances. Biblical justice just puts a different lens on how we work with people and how we show mercy. It's not enough to want to do it. We got to stretch ourselves a little bit.
9: Yeah, that's so good. And one of the things that I've appreciated about the Chalmers Center is that you help us see that poverty is not only a lack of material things, but really it's also a brokenness in relationships. It could be with God, with self, others, with creation. So how does that framework then deepen the way we think about justice?
6: Yeah, it gets back to our understanding of who we're created to be and what the fall has broken. You know, yes, the fall messed with our relationship with God, and we need Jesus to restore our relationship with God. But our relationship with God is also part of how we're designed to flourish in other relationships. We have a relationship with ourselves and how we understand ourselves as being made in his image, a relationship with other people, and a relationship with creation, which stewardship and our work and money falls under that as well. And when our relationship with God is broken by sin, all these other relationships get broken too. And then broken people, we still go out and are fruitful and multiply and fill the earth and subdue it. But instead of spreading, you know, goodness and the reign and worship of God through the whole earth, we also spread brokenness. Like I tell people make broken systems, and broken systems further contribute to our brokenness. And these things are complex, but praise God, Jesus is making all things new, and he's working on all of us. It's not just that he's fixing our spiritual life and our relationship with God, but he has a plan for restoration of all things. And how we spend our money is a huge piece of that.
10: Justin, let's bring this into everyday financial decisions. What might justice look like in how we spend or save, give, invest, even hire and pay and lend, really just making decisions in our businesses and churches and in our own financial lives?
6: Yeah, it's so easy for us. I'm a theology nerd. It's easy for us to get too abstract on this. But at the end of the day, think about where you spend your money and don't just look for the most bang for your buck or the kind of the traditional American financial advice, but look for ways that you can bless other people. You know, how can you support a new immigrant family that's opened a grocery store in your neighborhood and spend some of your grocery budget there instead of at the supermarket that has, is sending all your earnings out of the community? How can you invest locally? How can you spend more time and the social capital that you have to press into those communities and even hire people who maybe need a second chance, who are dealing with a criminal record or who don't have the full skills yet? How can you use your business, your, even odd jobs around your home or your office or your church to connect with people where they are and lean into the ways that your blessings from God can bless others? We talk about this a lot in all of our trainings, this idea that what people in poverty need is not helpers as much as allies. We need people who are willing to do life together with them. And we need them and what they remind us about the nature of how flourishing happens to communities, not just individuals. We need to be engaged in that. And how we spend our money and where we spend our money is just a huge piece of that. My good friend Michael Rhodes talks a lot about this from the modern application of the biblical teaching of gleaning that we see in the Old Testament, where you're supposed to leave the edges of your field for those four groups of people that God has special concern for, the fatherless, the widow, the sojourner, and the poor. And in a modern context, maybe that means not spending everything you earn on yourself, or if you're a business owner, not maximizing every corner of profit, but leaving some opportunities for other people to join you in that work and to come in together in community that provides for everybody. It's a different mindset than the traditional ways that many Americans think about money, but it pays dividends that are way more than monetary.
10: Oh, this is so helpful. We've got just about 30 seconds left. What is one practical takeaway that someone can apply in their lives today?
6: Yeah, I'd say just when you think about your budgeting, inventory, how you're spending your money, pick some places where you could redirect some of that spending towards people on the margins, like those examples I gave, shopping and investing in odd jobs in the community. That's just picking a few places to sow those seeds could be huge.
10: Justin, what a treat to have you here today. Thanks for stopping by.
6: Thank you, Rob. It's a great pleasure.
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13: Since I am going to be drawing my full benefit of Social Security in December, I was wondering how much can I make without being taxed?
9: Yeah. So you are at full retirement age, and so that means that you no longer have an earnings limit. That limit in terms of what you can earn only applies to people before full retirement age. But once you reach full retirement age, which is, you know, no later than 67, then you can earn any amount and still receive your full Social Security benefit with no reduction. But it sounds like you're in good shape there. You can work away, earn as much as you want. You're going to continue receiving that benefit. Hey, thanks for your call today. Let's head to Franklin, Tennessee. Dina, go ahead.
14: Hello, my question. My husband and I have been married for 55 years and have been tithing for 55 years. So everything we earned, we tithed. We are over 65, and when we turned 65, we started drawing our Social Security and have continued to work part-time. Yeah. We tithe our part-time income. We tithe our Social Security income. Yeah. We get some money from investments, and we tithe that money. My question is, what is the biblical... not mandate, but just for tithing Social Security. If you've already tithed everything you made, yeah, and then you're drawing Social Security, what's the answer to that question?
9: Well, it's a great question. And actually, we have an article in the current issue of Faithful Steward, our magazine, on this called Tithing and Retirement, A Thoughtful Framework. And so I'm going to send you as our gift here when we're done today, Dina, I'm going to ask my team to send you a copy of Faithful Steward issue 6 so you can read that article. But what you're going to see there is that we acknowledge that, you know, during your working years, tithing is simple. And by the way, let me just back up even a bit more and just say that this was a part of the Mosaic Law. There was actually three different kinds of tithes. And now we're under the law of Christ, and I think biblical generosity, New Testament giving, is really more than rules or percentages. It's a fully surrendered life of godliness, which includes, I think, honoring the guiding principles behind the tithe. But really, the New Testament teaches that our giving should be in response to God's grace, because we've now seen what Christ has done on our behalf on the cross. Our giving, New Testament giving, should be given freely and joyfully. It should be given consistently and proportionately to our financial status, which I think, again, is why the tithe is such an effective guideline. And it's directed to causes that honor God, you know, the ministry of God's justice and God's mercy and God's word, preaching, teaching, and discipleship. So, you know, we're not under the law. This is not about legalism or checking the box. But this idea of proportionate giving and using the tithe as a starting point, not the ending point, giving to our local church off of first fruits, which you've done consistently throughout your life, what Randy Alcorn, the author, calls the training wheels of giving, I think is a very effective way to think about our giving. Now, you call out something that I think is very appropriate to say, well, wait a minute, if I'm honoring the Old Testament tithe and I'm giving a percentage, a tenth on the increase, and I did that on the gross, well, when I get into retirement,
10: Income arrives irregularly. It often includes money you previously tithed on. And so I think you've got one of two approaches. I think the first really is the simpler approach where you just say, listen, I'm going to see every bit of income as a gracious gift from God, regardless of whether any portion of it is a return of what I've already paid in because it's coming from investments that I, you know, already tithed on before I put them away into my retirement account, or coming from Social Security, which I paid FICA taxes and I tithed on the gross before the FICA taxes were taken out. And now a portion of that is coming back to me. But regardless, I'm just going to tithe on all the income as it comes in, and I'm going to see it as a gracious gift from God. The second approach is an attempt, and I don't think either one of these, by the way, is right or wrong. I think it's between you and the Lord. But the second approach is an attempt to separate the growth from principal and tithe only on the portion that represents earnings. And I think when it comes to the tithe, it's difficult to figure out what that would be, because you'd have to really calculate everything you paid in, which you could get from Social Security, and then you'd have to project how long you're going to live, which is an unknown, only the Lord knows that. But you could take a typical life expectancy. But here's kind of my rule of thumb. For an average life expectancy, I would kind of treat every Social Security check as 50% payroll taxes and 50% gain. And if you lived an average life expectancy, you could say, I think with good, you know, reason, that half of every bit of your check is just them returning to you what you paid into your working years, and the other half represents what Social Security will give back to you almost as the gain, assuming you live a normal life expectancy. So that would be one approach. The other approach is to think about, well, how do I do that on money that I've invested? And I think that comes down to how long you've been investing. A 30-year investor, you might take 60% of every dollar that's coming to you and think that's the growth, 40% is the principal. A 40-year investor, 70% growth, 30% principal. You see what I'm getting at? That's really the way you would have to work on this.
14: I do, and I love your answers. We have learned in our 55 years that we can't outgive God.
10: Yeah.
14: And I think personally what I'm going to do is continue to gladly give of all of it. God has been so good to us.
10: Yeah.
14: And we have counted pennies and dimes, you know.
10: Sure.
14: But we've always given. There was a time he was unemployed. We gave anyway.
10: Yes.
14: And we didn't change what we gave. And God has been faithful. But I had somebody ask that question of me yesterday. They were asking me, and I was sharing with them God's faithfulness and that, you know, we give of all of it. And they said, well, what is the biblical answer to that? I didn't know. And so I had a minute today, and thank you for your answer. I appreciate your time and appreciate your show.
10: Thank you. And let me say thank you to you, Dina, because what you just gave was a testimony to God's faithfulness that somebody else needed to hear. In fact, there's another caller who's holding that has been listening to what I've been saying. Dale, he had the exact same question. Do I have to tithe on my Social Security? And it probably comes from the same place of a genuine heart's desire to just be found faithful, because God is so good to us. He is our provider. He is faithful and can be trusted. And what an opportunity we have to return a portion of what's already his back into circulation in his economy. And I think anytime we can give testimony to God's goodness and his faithfulness, that's an encouragement to somebody else. And that's exactly what you've done today. So thank you for being on our airwaves. Thank you for your encouragement to me in the program. And I'm going to ask you to hold, and we're going to get you a copy of this magazine, and maybe you can pass it along to your friend. 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
16: School district reverses teacher discipline for accommodating student religious activity. 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School officials gave her a two-day unpaid suspension and a letter of reprimand, even though she and other teachers had accommodated Muslim students during lunchtime. Then Liberty Counsel sent a demand letter to the Connecticut school officials and informed them that students have the First Amendment right to engage in voluntary religious activities on campus during non-instructional time. And they soon corrected their mistake. The district removed the discipline from the teacher's record, and lunchtime prayer, Bible study, and religious discussion will now resume this fall. Public school students have the First Amendment right to engage in voluntary religious activity on campus during non-instructional time. Stay informed at Liberty Counsel's website, lc.org.
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17: For American Family News, I'm Robert Thornton. The president of Lebanon met today with President Donald Trump in the Oval Office amid an escalation in the war in Iran. Here's Fox's Peter Ducey.
18: During an Oval Office sit-down, the president revealed that he isn't just trying direct diplomacy by talking to other world leaders. He is willing to try direct diplomacy by talking to terror group leaders. And he revealed this in the context of a meeting designed to try to figure out how to stop the war between Israel and Hezbollah in Lebanon.
19: I would speak to Hezbollah. Yeah. I speak to everybody. I'll speak to people that a lot of people think I shouldn't be speaking to, and things work out.
18: President Trump has also announced every time Iran kills an American soldier, they will pay for that killing many times over. This directive has been passed on to the Secretary of War, Pete Hegseth.
17: The Iran-backed Houthis in Yemen announced a blockade of Saudi shipping in the Red Sea, potentially adding to the economic disruption caused by the closure of the Strait of Hormuz. Tropical storm Bertha is beginning to turn westward. The National Hurricane Center says tropical storm conditions are spreading over portions of the Florida Panhandle. The storm is expected to produce total rainfall amounts of 2 to 4 inches, with isolated higher totals around 6 inches through Thursday along the central Gulf Coast from western Florida into southern Louisiana. Little change in strength is expected today, and gradual weakening is forecast tomorrow through Friday. Monitor local media outlets for the latest. Border Patrol says smugglers are using rideshare apps to transport illegal aliens. Here's Fox's Brooke Taylor.
20: We know that illegal crossings are at historic lows, but Border Patrol has an urgent warning. They're saying that they're seeing an increase in smugglers and cartels using these rideshare services to move illegal migrants deeper into the U.S. So we spoke exclusively with Border Patrol agents in El Paso about this. They say criminal organizations are using legitimate drivers to keep cartel members away from law enforcement. Agents warning drivers to be suspicious of pickup requests in remote areas, third-party bookings, or passengers who look dirty, anxious, or arrive in groups.
17: U.S. Customs and Border Protection says suspicious activity should be reported to law enforcement hotlines. The Texas Tribune reports that Democrat U.S. Senate candidate James Tallarico pledged $25 million for black voter outreach at a sometimes tense Houston town hall on Sunday. The Democrat nominee faced pointed questions from some voters and was confronted by a political content creator who said, quote, "You cannot win without us." Tallarico fielded questions for over an hour. A British-born Christian political scientist says the United Kingdom's new prime minister will have to avoid repeating some of the mistakes of his predecessor if he hopes to turn his country's stagnant economy around. More from AFN's Chad Groening.
21: Andy Burnham has become the seventh British prime minister in the past 10 years. The self-described socialist replaces Keir Starmer as leader of the governing Labour Party. Starmer was forced out by a rebellion within his party. Burnham has called for more public control of key sectors. Dr. Glenn Doerr is chair of history and government and professor of international studies at Cedarvale University, who was born and raised in the United Kingdom.
22: In terms of his public perception and political positions, he's likely to be a very left-wing leader. I think he's going to be fortunate in a way because he was not in national politics and not tied to Keir Starmer and his cabinet, that maybe he'll be given a new opportunity by President Trump on the global stage.
21: But Doerr says he'll have to be cautious.
22: He'll have to avoid repeating some of the mistakes of Starmer, and he really will have to work hard in terms of improving Britain's economy turning things around has been, at least compared to the U.S. economy, a lot of stagnation in the U.K., and he'll have to work at that. And he really only has 3 years because there is another general election that will have to occur by mid-2029.
0: I'm Chad Groening.
17: A check of Wall Street before we go. Stocks were up as of early afternoon. West Texas Intermediate crude was also up at about $85 a barrel. That is all our time for this version of the news. You can see more news at AFN.net.
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29: This is Wretched Radio. Prepare to play. Oh, it's a dilemma. Prepare to play one of America's fastest growing game sensations, either titled Which Sermon Clip is Most Dangerous or How long can you stomach this? I'm not sure. Jimmy, which do you have a preference? I'm going to play you various and sundry, and I do put the emphasis on sundry sermon clips of different religions, and you need to determine which one is most dangerous, although, quite honestly, I'm not sure how far we're going to get through each one of these because, oh boy, do you have a preference? Stop it before we all get sick.
30: I think that's probably...
29: We can do both.
30: I think that's what we should go with.
29: Look at how efficient this program is. So you will be determining, and you will be the representative of the tens and tens of people listening, to determine which one of these sermon clips is most dangerous. But if at any point you are sick to your stomach, you say the word, and we're done.
30: Okay.
29: All righty. Here we go. Let's go to, look at this. We were in Highlands, North Carolina. Now, please note, we didn't stay in Highlands, North Carolina. We ain't got that kind of cash. Wow. Is that ever? It's like a mountain town. It's where you make movies. And it's just a great place to visit. Now, if you can afford to stay there, bless your heart. We were doing the Priceline deal to check out to see if we could go up there to spend a night. Jimmy, would you like to know how much a hotel room costs in Highlands, North Carolina?
30: I'm probably afraid to ask.
29: Go ahead. No, you're not asking. You're answering. How much?
30: 500.
29: Yeah, chump change.
30: Really?
29: It's like 800 bucks a night.
30: Good gracious.
29: It's like, oh, does that mean we own it when we're done staying there? That seems like maybe reasonable at that rate. So we stayed further away in little old Clayton, which is also a great town. You walk through the streets of Highlands, and it's lovely, and you're going to notice some really beautiful churches there. There's a Baptist church, and it's kind of plain, honestly. It's just, it's a church, but it ain't nothing fancy. The churches that are really nice, ooh, those Episcopalians, ooh, they know how to build a pretty church. And the Presbyterians, the Methodists can too. Those three denominations, I'm telling you, they are in a church race. I would have to give it to the Episcopalians, though, as a rule. They just know how to build gorgeous churches. And we're reading the signs on the Episcopalian and the Presbyterian church. The Episcopalian church, one was the Reverend Dr. Jim Johnson, co-Reverend Dr. Eleanor somebody. And then we went to the Presbyterian church, kind of sitting up on the hill right by that really fancy Edwards Inn, I believe it's called. And it was Reverend Emily and Reverend Katie. And you go, how did they get so liberal? Walk into those churches, take out their hymnals, and start reading the liturgy. And you are going to have such dissonance. Why? They've got two women as the pastors. This liturgy is gorgeous. What? Do they believe this stuff? No, they don't. But there it is historically, and it is such a conundrum. This is a woman. Now, what you're about to hear, she's got her robe on. She's got the stole. It's probably ELCA, if I had to guess, because the Lutherans have a tendency for the stoles. It's the big thing. I don't want to get technical here with church clothing. The vestments. It's the thing. Jimmy, I'm playing charades in here.
30: Yeah, you are.
29: That goes around your neck and then it hangs down almost to the floor. Stole? I think it's a stole.
30: Okay.
29: And they do it by color. So depending on what season, so it's purple is going to be Easter, et cetera. Green maybe, red is Christmas, whatever it is. But they do it very liturgically. This is one of them, their woman preachers.
0: I am the way and the truth and the life. And here's the kicker. No one comes to the Father except through me.
29: The most truth

0: already
1: condemn people for all kinds of beautiful diversity that we see in the world, not to bless the world, but to condemn it. All kinds of awful things have come from those little words.
2: They are condemned, madam. That's the whole point. That's why Jesus came to the planet, because we are condemned and we need to be redeemed. She's actually, believe it or not, explaining away the clearest text imaginable about the exclusivity of Jesus Christ. This is a clobber verse, because it clobbers. John 14:6, I am the way. Nobody comes to the Father but through me. She's able to use what she perceives to be some atrocities, whether if it's I'm struggling to think of anybody who was converting by the sword. I guess you could go back to the Middle Ages and there was some of that, but that was the Roman Catholic Church, so I don't need to apologize for that. And even if people use that verse that way, that does not override the clarity of the text.
1: Now, here's the thing. Before we even dive in, we have to get one thing straight.
2: Can't wait.
1: Jesus did not come into this world to preach and to teach a my way or the highway kind of religion.
3: Yeah, I'm definitely sick.
2: Don't be like me. Okay, I'm looking at the little thumbnail of this video clip. Let me explain to you the truth of the church. It does not have a pipe organ, because there's a huge pipe organ right there. There aren't a bunch of people in black robes looking at this woman with her, I don't know, epiphany stole on. There isn't a pulpit in that church. And it's right there, all of it. The people are there. The pipe organ is there. The pulpit is there. That's what she's doing here. This is absolutely bonkers. How can anybody sit in that congregation and say amen to that? I'll tell you what people sit there. The people that want to hear that, they want their ears tickled. They don't want an exclusive Jesus. Why? Because he's oh so demanding. He's the one who says you must be conformed into my image. And did he ever preach my way or the highway? Well, let's just cite all of the exchanges with the Pharisees. How's about stating to Nicodemus, unless a man is born again, he will not enter the kingdom of God. Of course he preached exclusively. Jimmy, we are 53 seconds into this atrocity.
3: Yeah, I think I've heard all I need to.
2: Okay, so you got that marked?
3: Yep.
2: Jesus isn't who he said to be? Now, are you sure you want to move on? Because we're going to go to a Methodist church.
3: I don't know.
2: Here we go.
4: Palm Sunday is a call to the church to protest genocide, state violence, mass punishment, and inequities that undermine the human and civil rights of the most vulnerable.
2: That's Palm Sunday.
5: On this day, we come. Yes, go ahead. That's
2: Palm
5: fine.
2: Palm Sunday.
5: Clap on that too. On this day, we come together as a body of believers to profess that our trust is not in a God of white Christian nationalism, but a God of liberation.
4: We believe in a God of the oppressed.
5: We believe that black women are a source of the divine and midwives of liberation.
4: As demonstrated by Mary, Hagar, Harriet, Sojourner, Fanny, and the countless others who make a way out of no way.
2: Oh. Jimmy, it's like I ate a Taco Bell. Extra lettuce.
3: Did they say black women were a source of the divine?
2: Yes, sir.
3: Oh, my goodness.
5: We believe in a brown Palestinian Jew, the black Messiah, Jesus.
2: Oh, I've had enough. Yeah. I'm sorry. That's just too much. You want to talk about taking a different worldview and literally putting it on top of your Christian worldview? This is not, what are they doing? Nothing but CRT. This is nothing but liberation theology. This is nothing but the current mantra of so many secularists, and they impose it onto the Bible. They smash it in there because that is what they want to believe. Now, Jimmy, we're not too far into this. You got the Lutheran woman.
3: Yeah.
2: And then you've got this, I don't know what you would call it, this thing that they're speaking inside of the Methodist church. You have your work cut out for you.
3: I think I do.
2: Sir.
3: I think I do.
2: Martin Luther and, okay, John Wesley, Martin Luther would just box their ears in. If Martin Luther were ever going to like get violent, it would be on the current liberal Lutheran churches today. I always think

0: Don Wesley, kind of a peaceful, nice kind of guy. I think he'd lose his perfectionism and want to bop somebody for this nonsense. 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
1: Look, I'm going to be straight with you. Every man knows what it's like to fight a battle no one else can see. You wake up, you're determined that today is going to be different. This time, you're going to be stronger than the temptation. But then evening comes. And there you are again, right back where you started. You're making promises to yourself that you already know deep down that you're not going to keep tomorrow. 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
1: Trust the science. 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But science is a tool. It's not a judge. And like any tool, it depends on who's holding it and what they already believe. Think about it. Two scientists can look at the exact same data and walk away with opposite conclusions because each one brought a different worldview to the table. Science also leans on a few things it can't prove, that the universe stays orderly and that our minds can actually grasp truth. Both make the most sense if a rational God made it all. You take him out of the picture and you're left trusting that chaos somehow adds up. That's where In the Beginning with Dr. Jason Lyle comes in. 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
2: Important dates in Christian history. 1738. John Wesley's conversion eventually leads to the founding of the Methodist Church. Although he had no intention of forming a separate denomination, Wesley's followers left the Anglican Communion and founded churches throughout England and America. 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
1: That's not what we were calling it.
0: It's what we're going to call it, trust me, because we're going to play a clip by William Lane Craig and the emails that we're going to get. We are playing an exciting, we got kind of two game shows in one. Which clip makes you sickest quickest?
1: That's
0: catchy.
1: Right.
0: Yeah. And which clip is most dangerous? Now, it could be two different winners. It could be two winners in one. You be the judge. Jimmy Hicks, you are the federal head representing the tens and tens of people listening. Are you ready to hear William Lane Craig go against liberal Lutheran woman? That's kind of redundant. And a Methodist montage mess. Which are you ready for William Lane Craig?
1: No, never. I am ready for him.
3: Okay. The question here is, how does God judge people who have never heard the gospel of Christ?
0: That's easy. All he should be doing at this moment is rattling off Bible verses. The entire flow of the Bible, starting with, let's just start with, in the garden, obeying God. Which God? How's about the commandments? which begin with the exclusivity of Jehovah. How's about the promise of a particular seed coming out of a particular people in a particular zip code for the salvation of all people? It's all pointing toward salvation in Jesus Christ alone. And that is exactly what the Bible teaches over and over again. Salvation is found in no other name, no one else. For there is no other name under heaven whereby man must be saved. It's Acts chapter 4. You must hear and respond to the gospel and the name of the Lord Jesus Christ. This is why the disciples went. This is why the disciples were commanded to go and make disciples. Why would Jesus send the disciples to go if people could get saved without hearing his name? Doesn't Romans 10 answer that for us? How can they believe if they don't hear? How can they hear if nobody preaches to them? How will anybody preach to them unless somebody is sent? Somebody must go for people to be saved. Why did they risk their lives? No, why did they lose their lives if somebody could get saved? Furthermore, it is a cruelty to go preach to pagans. Because if they're going to go based on what we're going to hear William Lane Craig explain as their inner light, don't mess it up by preaching the exclusivity of Jesus. You go to Boingo Boingo. Some of those people, they're bound to heaven, even though they've never heard the name of Jesus. Now you proclaim Jesus Christ, that he is the way, the truth, the life. Nobody comes unto the Father but through him. And I don't think it means in some sort of nebulous, ununderstandable way. The people on Boingo Boingo that might have been going to heaven reject him. Now they're going to go to hell. That's not very kind. You've got the way, the truth, the life. You've got believe in the name of the Son, Jesus Christ. 1 John 3, very explicit. Everyone who calls on the name of the Lord will be saved. They must call on the name of the Lord. If they do not call on the name, not an abstract concept, because they've responded to creation and conscience, but because they call on the name. And that is the context in which Paul says that is why they've got to go. How can they hear without someone preaching to them? And how can anyone preach unless they are sent? Faith comes from hearing, and hearing from the Word of God, not just creation and conscience. Now, is God preaching to people every day with creation, conscience, and an inner light? He most certainly is. Psalm 19, the heavens declare the glory of God. Day after day, they speak without saying a word. It is the single most intuitive thing there is in the universe that God exists. You got a creation, you got a creator. Furthermore, Romans 1 tells us they've got a conscience. But what else does Romans tell us? That they're without excuse. Why? Because even though they have a conscience, they suppress the truth in unrighteousness. So the conscience is not enough to save. People don't respond to their conscience. People live the way that they want to without Jesus Christ. This is all important when you hear the response of William Lane Craig.
3: And I think that the Bible indicates that God judges people on the basis of the information that they have.
0: Says what verse explicitly? I believe we're going to hear a fair amount of eisegesis here.
3: He judges them on the basis of the light that they have.
0: What verse is that? Now, he's going to try to use some text, but the text actually do not make his case. They disprove his case because they say just the opposite.
3: So that those who have never heard of Christ will not be judged on the basis of whether they've placed their faith in Christ. That would
0: now, wait a second. Before we hear his gripe about this, they will not go to hell because they didn't place their faith in Jesus Christ. Only in as much as not placing your faith in Jesus Christ is a sin. You don't go to hell because you didn't believe in Jesus. You go to hell for your sins. You go to hell because you're a lawbreaker, including the law of believing on the Lord Jesus Christ to be saved. And that is a distinction well worth making because it seems so unreasonable. All they did is just not believe in Jesus? No. What they did is break God's laws repeatedly with their conscience bearing witness. If people that are just basically good can get to heaven without believing in Jesus Christ, would somebody please explain to me Cornelius in Acts chapter 10? He was a devout and God-fearing fellow, but he still needed to hear the gospel, didn't he? An angel appeared, told him to go to Peter, who has a message for him. Peter immediately spoke of the death and resurrection of Jesus Christ, who is Lord of all. I don't know how William Lane Craig gets around these verses.
3: In Christ, that would be manifestly unfair.
0: There's the motivation right there. Did you hear it? You could hear the passion in his voice. Manifestly unfair. For God to have a broad road, that would be manifestly unfair. This is what motivates liberalism virtually every time. That our standards are better than God's standards. Our way of dealing with judgment is better than God's way. Hell, it's so long. That just seems so manifestly unfair. So what do? We concoct annihilationism or conditionalism, and we shorten the duration of hell because it seems unfair to us, but it is not unfair to God.
3: They've never heard of Jesus, so how could they place their faith in him?
0: Okay. They can't place their faith in him. That is why we have the Great Commission. That is why we should be motivated to go.
3: Rather, Paul says in Romans 1 and 2 that they will be judged on the basis of how they've responded to God's general revelation.
0: He does not say that. Yes, he talks about general revelation. Yes, he talks about the conscience. But he doesn't say, and based on whatever it is that you just, whatever you have that you work with, that's going to be good enough for God. That is the opposite of what Romans is teaching. For all have sinned and fall short of the glory of God. And then Paul, of course, proclaims the Lord Jesus Christ. And that is why Paul was so passionate about proclaiming the gospel. Because he knew that people would perish without hearing the name of Jesus Christ. William Lane Craig owes an apology to every missionary who has given his life. Every single one who is sacrificed, everybody who is given to the missionary cause.
3: In nature and in conscience. Paul says, in nature, all men, at any time in history, any place in the world, can know that there is an eternal and powerful deity who has created the world.
0: Not sure what verse he's drawing from. It sounds like Psalm 19. Yes, they can understand in general that God exists. But a general understanding of God is not enough. Why didn't God just tell the nations, just do your best. I'm okay with virtually anything.
3: And in chapter 2, he says that God's moral law is written on the hearts of all people, even those who do not have the Old Testament law, so that we do by nature what the law requires. We have an instinctual grasp of right and wrong. And so those who have never heard the gospel will be judged on the basis of their response to God's general revelation in nature and conscience.
0: That is simply not what those texts say. Why did Paul say, I make it my ambition to preach the gospel, not where Christ has already been named, lest I build on someone else's foundation? He went to those who never heard the name of Jesus Christ.
3: Now, that does not mean that someone can be saved apart from the work of Christ.
0: They go, they just don't know him. And that is exactly what we are commanded to do, to know God. And the only way we can know him is if his name is proclaimed. Jimmy, you're the judge. Which one of these clips, Methodist montage, liberal Lutheran, or William Lane Craig's version of this is universalism?
4: Yeah, that's exactly what it is. And I think, you know, if we're using dangerous, and which one is most dangerous as our guideline, it's him.
0: Yep. This will thwart missionary endeavors, and it will deceive people into believing you don't have to really believe in the name of Jesus. It'll deceive them into thinking maybe their friends are going, even though they never profess the name of Jesus Christ. The most dangerous, William Lane Craig. This is Wretched Radio.
5: Congress is considering legislation to prohibit schools from using federal money for sexually explicit and transgender materials in classrooms. This is truth itself.
6: Senators Jim Banks, James Lankford, and Tommy Tuberville introduced the Stop the Sexualization of Children Act in the Senate. Representative Mary Miller sponsored the bill in the House, where it has already passed the Committee on Education and Workforce on a party-line vote. In a press release, Tuberville said of the proposal, "Exposing children to sexually explicit material in classrooms is completely inappropriate and a gross abuse of taxpayer dollars." 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Pastors called of God to preach and teach in Angola, Argentina, and Bolivia. $150 trains three at trainapastor.com.
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8: 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And when I never saw that clip. I've seen a lot of clips of Brother Don. I never saw that clip before. And when I saw that, as you can tell, it immediately resonated with me. 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
2: Books of the Bible. John was a disciple and close friend of Jesus. John's Gospel presents Jesus as the Word become flesh, God in human form. He also emphasizes belief in Christ as the only way, truth, and life. God writes so that we may believe that Jesus is the Christ, and by believing, we may have life in His name. Believe in Jesus today and have life everlasting. This is Wretched Radio with Todd Friel.
0: Welcome to the semifinals. This is Wretched Radio. Jimmy, you thought your gig was up. No siree, Bob. You're still the judge of which one makes you sickest, quickest, slash which one is most dangerous. I've been playing various clips from different preachers, and you determined in the first draw of the semifinals that William Lane Craig beats liberal Lutheran woman and the United Methodist montage thing. That's saying something. That's saying something. But now he's in the finals. We now have to get to the other finalist. We just have two for your consideration, starting with Raphael Warnock.
9: We Christian folk have been blind to our bigotry, to the ways in which we are inhospitable to those who have another way to the center, and then Jews and Muslims.
0: I've heard him interviewed before. Is he doing an impression of Barack Obama preaching in a black church?
4: I think that's exactly.
0: I don't understand this. I just don't. I guess maybe this is analogous. If I went to England and I was invited to preach at Oxford, and I spoke as if I were British with a really snooty attitude, "Good day, Oxford. I'm here to proclaim to you the gospel of Jesus Christ, the one that William Lane Craig says isn't necessary for your salvation." They would be sitting there going, "What are you doing, Yank? What? Why are you trying to? You're aping us? What? You're mimicking us? You're impersonating? Are you making fun of us here? What are you doing with the accent?"
9: We Christian folk have been blind to our bigotry, to the ways in which we are inhospitable to those who have another way to the center, and then Jews and Muslims and Hindus and Sikhs and others.
0: That's universalism too.
4: Yep.
0: He's supposed to be a Baptist preacher. This is, wow, we've got ourselves a theme today, don't we? That, or at least with maybe not the Methodist montage mess, but the liberal Lutheran woman who said the way, the truth, and the life means the exact opposite. William Lane Craig, you don't have to know the name of Jesus to be saved. That's universalism. And Raphael Warnock, that Sikhs, that's just their way to the center. Unbelievable. Stanley. Stanley, Stanley! Stan, I'm looking right at you, Stanley. Why aren't you answering me?
4: I don't know.
0: Well, I'm naming you Stanley. You should be answering me.
4: Okay.
0: I can call you whatever name I want to call you. It doesn't matter what your actual name is. I call the name Stanley. You need to answer me.
4: Yes.
0: Yeah, that's pretty ridiculous. Or how's about this? Hey, did I ever tell you about Jimmy? Let me tell you about Jimmy. He's a 6'4" blonde woman from Scandinavia.
4: No, I'm not.
0: Well, I'm talking about the same person. It's just a different way of describing you. Now, you think that's ridiculous? That's not as ridiculous as the claim these are different paths to the same God. Are you kidding me? Different paths to the same God is like saying all roads lead to Graceland. They don't. They're different roads. They take you in different directions, different speeds, different rules of the road. It doesn't take you to the same place, especially when the descriptors are so different. No other religion besides true biblical Christianity. I'm not talking about aberrant versions. I'm talking about biblical Christianity. It's the only one that says grace alone through faith alone in Christ alone. That's it. It's the only one. And so every other religion that says works, and they all say works, how do they get to the same God? How is it that God is so schizophrenic that he would say, put your faith in my son and you will be saved by grace alone, faith alone. And then turn around and go, but the eightfold path, that's fine too. You can work your way there. I know it says that you'll ultimately be kind of snuffed out into the great big divine. And then the other time I said, actually, you will be with me in paradise. I know they sound like totally different, but they're really not. You'd go, that doesn't make sense. Indeed, this claim that all religions take you to the same God is dumb. It's really dumb. And I don't think it gets tagged enough in how ridiculous it is. So we're going to continue listening to Senator Paul Wellstone as he talks on the set. Hey, we're still listening to the same guy, even though I identified Paul Wellstone. Same guy.
9: I had to stand up and say, we too know something about the glory of God. We talked about equal protection under the law while marginalizing members of the LGBTQ community.
0: Well, he just jumped categories.
9: But then they found their voice and said, we too know something about the glory of God. It takes all of us.
0: No, it doesn't take all of us. It takes one, Jesus Christ. He's not qualified to be a Baptist preacher.
9: To see the glory of God. So we have to push hard against bigotry.
0: What does that have to do with the exclusivity of Jesus?
9: Racism, anti-Semitism, transphobia.
0: By the way, did you see any liberals complaining about the fact that Raphael Warnock was in a church preaching? Anybody see that lament?
9: Xenophobia in all of its forms, because it is violence, not only against humanity, but against divinity. It is an offense to the glory of God.
0: The glory of God. Wait a second. Buddhists don't believe in God. Oh, wait a second. That doesn't matter. They really mean the same thing, silly rabbit. Jimmy, that's your semifinalist. Now, this, I grant you, this last semifinalist is a little bit tricky because, well, he's not a Christian. I was giving you time to make a joke about the other one. Yeah, this is
4: funny.
0: This is actually a prophet responding to the accusation. Hey, didn't the prophet Muhammad marry a 6-year-old?
10: The sister, she's asking, Assalamu alaikum, Sheikh. As a Muslim student, my non-Muslim friends ask why the Prophet married a minor, yet it is wrong.
0: Why? I thought it was 9. The clip actually says 6. I thought it was 9.
4: Yeah.
0: Okay.
10: Why the Prophet married a minor? Got married to a minor.
11: Why the Prophet married a minor?
10: Yes.
11: Why not?
0: Let me fill in the blank. Because she's a child.
11: If you had the chance.
0: That's disgusting.
11: Turn the tables on them. Now, this answer I've answered so many times, I'm fed up. But again, let's assume that the sister or the brother or the non-Muslim who's asking this question trying to poke, we found something against Islam.
0: We did.
11: Yeah, akhi, in all the entire beautiful religion of Islam, this is the only thing you found?
0: That's plenty.
11: That's good. Ni'mah. So doesn't...
0: This would be like saying, if you discovered, I don't even want to say it. No, I can't say it. Something about Jesus that was like, that would be a problem, wouldn't it? Muhammad married a child.
11: The good overwhelm this, even if it was bad, though it's not bad. Oh. What do you mean?
0: Explain.
11: You're judging things by today's standards. Go back in time 1500 years ago, where there was the Byzantine Empire, the Persian Empire, the Jews and the Christians and the idol worshippers. All these huge great nations. Was there an age for marriage?
0: Yes. It was generally accepted throughout Western civilization, give or take 12. Now, that is young to us today, but that ain't 6 or 9 or whatever it was with Muhammad. Furthermore, even though that was the legal limit, most didn't get married until later. This fellow's under recollection of history, it's just, well, fallacious.
11: Meaning minor or not minors? No.
0: Yes, there were children and there were adults always in every civilization. That's why there were rites of passage.
11: Was it normal? Yep.
0: No, it was not. It was not normal at all.
11: When was the first flag raised about the Prophet alayhi salatu wasalam marrying mother Aisha of 9 years of age? When was the first flag raised? Only 100 years ago.
0: Doubt it. I doubt it. Because Western civilization, it was long established. We don't marry children. Now, let's just play with this man's thesis. It's just a cultural thing. Okay, so forget 9 years old, Prophet, sir, Imam. Why not 9 months? It's just a cultural thing, sir. It's just a cultural thing. It's disgusting. Does it discredit Islam among about 100,000 other things? Yes. Yes, it does. Jimmy, who goes into the finals? Raphael Warnock or the Imam? Hurry up.
4: The Imam.
0: And now between the Imam and William Lane Craig, our winner is which one makes you sickest quickest and which one is most dangerous? The winner is.
4: I think they both win equally. One wins most dangerous.
0: Oh, you've only got one cup.
4: What? No, you said
0: that
4: we
0: get the puny little plate. Who gets the big cup? I agree. William Lane Craig, this is Wretched Radio.
12: 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Amazing grace. Amazing gospel. You ever been sitting in a sermon and your pastor drops a Greek word like he actually expects you to know what it means?
13: Well, in the original Greek, the word metanoia, and you're just nodding along like you totally followed that.
12: Well, what if you actually could follow it? Our resource, It's Not Greek to Me, is a basic Greek primer that teaches you to read your New Testament in the original language. 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There's 10 lessons. 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
16: Hermeneutics. 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One genre we find in Scripture is an epistle. Epistles are letters written to the church at large or to a specific church which contain doctrine, theological arguments, and practical application. God uses first century correspondence to deliver his timeless truth. 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
0: Prepare for flashback. This is Wretched Radio. I don't know where that... Why am I speaking with an Asian accent? I know. Oh, wow. Oh, is this ever dated? What isn't, Friel, that comes out of your mouth? Gabe Cotter. Yeah, welcome. Gabe Kaplan. He was a comedian before he got that TV show, Welcome Back, Cotter, you know, with Vinnie Barbarino, John Travolta. He was a stand-up comedian, and I actually worked with him for a week once. And some of his stuff, I have to confess, it was funny. His bit on Kung Fu was really, really funny. It wasn't dirty at all. And in the he would be talking, he was telling the story of the Kung Fu guy, and then must have flashback now. That's where I get the accent. So this is my impersonation of Gabe Kaplan impersonating Kung Fu, having a flashback. John MacArthur, he's in New Zealand. The year, at least if I'm guessing based on the sweater he's wearing, could be the early 90s is what I'm thinking. That sweater. Aren't clothes funny? We wear them today and then we look back in 10 years and go, what were we thinking? And it happens with every single decade, doesn't it? I was thinking about that. I believe it or not, Jimmy, I used a sermon illustration on Sunday.
4: Oh, you did?
0: It was impromptu, but I was reading through Brian Chappell's book, Christ Exalting Preaching, and he was talking about application, or he was talking about illustrations. And the reason I read the chapter is because the first time I read the book, I didn't read the chapter. But he persuaded me that illustrations can indeed be powerful and helpful. They can illustrate it in a way that I think helps the brain go, I get it. Jesus used illustrations and parables regularly. So it's okay. So preaching Sunday about how things are just the stuff that you own. Psalm 49, you're going to amass a bunch of stuff. My name is going to live on forever. You die. Nobody remembers you. And somebody gets all your stuff. So why are we striving so desperately for it? Now, it doesn't mean that you can't work to get stuff, but when that stuff becomes your idol, look out, you're in really big trouble. I gotta have these things, more square footage, more money, more power. I've gotta have better looks. When it becomes consuming, it is an idol. And I wanted to use an illustration of the foolishness of pursuing things. Because before I got saved, I had a passion for ties, neckties. There's something about them. Some people, a lot of people like watches. Some people are into socks. So they just, you know, it's like they're Jones. They just like that. Well, before I got saved, it was ties, and they were expensive ties. Even back then, they were expensive ties because I thought those things were so important, I'd spend stupid money on a necktie. Well, guess what happened? The 90s came, and then the 2000s came, and all of a sudden, every single tie that I had purchased before I got saved made me look like I was in a David Bowie video. Just not cool. It's like dated. It looks stupid. It like, clearly, dude, you're not very current with your ties. But because I got saved, I couldn't throw them away because they were so expensive. And it just killed me to throw away a tie that cost that much money, even if I bought it when I was a pagan. And so I didn't throw them away, and I amassed these. They were just sitting in my closet, and I thought, what am I going to do with them? I can't throw them away, but perhaps I could leave them to my children. And so I folded them up, put them in a shoebox with a note that basically said, kids, no doubt you are reading this note because your dear old dad is dead, and you're now rooting through my stuff to determine what you're going to keep and what you're going to throw away. I put these ties in here, even though I know you're going to throw them away or you're going to use them as rags to clean up oil in the garage, to demonstrate and to illustrate, these things used to be precious to me. I used to value these so much that I would spend dumb money to procure them. And now they're sitting in a box on the top shelf in a closet, gathering dust. You're going to throw them away because they mean nothing to you. And that is the lesson. These things should mean nothing to us in light of the treasure we have in Jesus Christ. It's all garbage. It's nothing. It's scoobalous compared to knowing Jesus Christ. That doesn't mean that you have to dress like a bum. It doesn't mean that you can never have anything nice. But it does mean as those things are fleeting and they're pointers, they're nothing but reflectors toward Jesus Christ. And it reveals we have a desire in our heart. And that desire isn't a necktie. It's not a bigger house. It's Jesus that we've been longing for all along. That's our perspective. And that helps us to find the balance so that we don't become monks. We give everything up. No, that doesn't mean that. In fact, I think the application that I gave in the sermon on Sunday was don't stop looking at stuff. It's silly. Drive down the street. There's big houses and it could cause you to envy. And some people would say, well, don't look at them. That might be good advice. But I say, look at them with the right perspective. That house is a dump compared to the mansion that Jesus is preparing for me. That place is, it's a single wide compared to what Jesus is preparing for me. Right now, these things are nothing compared to what is in store for us. Now, I know that this verse isn't specifically about heaven, but I do believe that it fits in the application. No eye has seen, no ear has heard, nor entered into the heart of man the wonderful things that God has prepared for those who love him. I know it's talking about salvation, but doesn't heaven include salvation? Isn't that included in salvation? Heaven is mind-blowing, and we should live in light of that reality. And just like Asaph did, it straightened him out. I was all goofed up. I was all envious, thought about eternity, thought about death, got him righted. Now I realize there's no one that I have under heaven but you. You are the treasure. Lessons from neckties from the 80s. John MacArthur, he's wearing a sweater, maybe from the 80s, maybe from the 90s. Looks great, John. No, really. Looks great. He's speaking to a bunch of pastors. Hear John's heart in this, because this is what your pastor has had to deal with over the years. Hurt, disappointment, being betrayed. You need to know that about your pastor, courtesy of Dr. John MacArthur, Kirka. 1992.
17: In response, let me encourage you a little bit, okay? 20 years at Grace Church, we've seen the church grow. There are still people at Grace Church who haven't got any idea what I'm talking about. They come with a thimble on Sunday, fill it up, and spill it on the way to the parking lot before they get to the car.
0: What is he expressing? Teach them, you know, it doesn't stick with people. And that hurts.
17: I'll come back and you tell me what to do, and I'll try to do it.
0: So we're going to have to pause right there. I got to find the clip because it's too long. Jimmy, sorry.
4: That's okay.
17: elders meeting at our church, and the elders laid out for about, I recently satisfy them for a lifetime.
0: All right, here we go. Three, two.
17: But I recently was asked to go to an elders meeting at our church, and the elders laid out for about a three-hour period all the complaints against me. Of course, they were not major issues, but this and that and little of this and little of that and little of this. And finally, after about an hour, I said, gentlemen, I want you to be free to say whatever's in your heart, and you might be more free if I left, and I might be more comfortable if I left. So I'll leave, and you talk about whatever you want to talk about, and then you get it all straightened out together and decide what the Lord wants you to say, and I'll come back, and you tell me what to do, and I'll try to do it. What I'm trying to say to you, man, whatever your church you're in doesn't get any better. That's just how it is out there. I've poured my life into people who've been tremendous disappointment to me. I remember meeting with a guy every Tuesday morning, 6 o'clock, for an hour of prayer. At the end of a year, he left his wife. Went to live with another woman. I chased him until I found him in bed in a house he shouldn't have been in.
0: Wow.
17: In the middle of the night. Myself and another guy said, get out of there. What are you doing here? I was absolutely irate. It's going to happen. I discipled a guy for a period of about 6 months. A Jewish guy was a teacher at UCLA. At the end of the time, he said, I've appreciated this. He came to Christ in our church, and then I took him on personally and discipled him every single week for about an hour. At the end of the six-month period of time, he said, well, that's fine. He said, I'm going to leave. And he went into an Episcopalian church. In fact, he went into training to be a rector in an Episcopalian church. Got into a very liberal setting. And, I mean, that happens. There's a lot of discouragement in the ministry. A lot. But there's one person who will never disappoint you. And that's the Lord. And there's one source of truth that'll never change, and that's the Word. And as long as your ministry is built about that, you can just keep doing what you've always done.
0: But it comes with knocks and dings. I remember Alistair Begg in a Q&A at a conference was asked about the wounds and the hurt. And he said that he has been severely, like deeply, profoundly wounded no less than 20 times in ministry. You never see it. You don't know that it's going on, and all too often it gets turned and used against the pastor as if he was the potential bad guy in a scenario. Your pastor's taken knocks and dings. You should know that for two reasons. One, so that we don't knock and ding him. Two, so that we can actually practice a one another with our local pastors and encourage him to endure through the knocks and dings that come with pastoral ministry. And until tomorrow, go serve your King.
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20: American Family News, I'm Robert Thornton. General Dan Kane testified before a Senate committee today on the needs of the U.S. military.
21: I've come to you today to request the necessary funds while in the window of opportunity, while time is still on our side. The United States of America faces a global list of military challenges in the Middle East, in Europe, in the Pacific, both nuclear and non-nuclear challenges and the continued threat of terrorism.
20: Kane also said our adversaries are aligning in their interests. Iran attacked a tanker on the Strait of Hormuz early today, forcing its crew to abandon the ship, even as the U.S. conducted yet another round of airstrikes targeting the Islamic Republic over control of the key waterway. The 10th consecutive night of U.S. airstrikes has not compelled Tehran to loosen its grip on the strait, through which about a fifth of all crude oil and natural gas traded once passed in peacetime. The House has just a few days before it leaves for the August break. Speaker of the House Mike Johnson joined Washington Watch.
1: We're moving, pushing forward the America First agenda. Sadly, you know, as we discuss all the time, the Democrats don't want any part of this anymore. And so we've got to do it on our own. And that necessitates the use of tools like reconciliation and a CR, continuing resolution that we'll try to pass.
20: He talked about Reconciliation 3.0.
1: Reconciliation 3.0 has changed in its scope, and some of these changes are by necessity because of the shifting landscape in politics, the loss of Senator Lindsey Graham, who was a central figure because he was the chairman of the budget committee in the Senate and was effectively the quarterback on that side, the dynamics that are shifting in terms of national security and all the rest. So we have to adapt to that and move forward.
20: He said reconciliation is the vehicle to deliver the Save America Act to the president's desk. He said it can be passed with just 51 votes in the Senate. Another prominent athlete is the victim of an attempted home break-in. More from Caleb Castillo.
3: Police are searching for the people responsible for a weekend break-in attempt at the home of Philadelphia Eagles running back Saquon Barkley. The Chester County District Attorney's Office is assisting the authorities in the Tri-Different Township with the investigation. Police say that the family was unharmed but present at the time of the attempt. They also said that one burglar did make it in the house before fleeing before police had arrived. Captain Tyler Moyer of the Tri-Different Township Police Department spoke on how the family was doing.
22: They were unsettled, as anyone would be. That kind of situation is something that stays with anybody for a long time.
3: It is unclear if this incident is at all related to the earlier break-ins by Chilean gang members into the homes of several high-profile athletes around the world, including Kansas City Chiefs stars Patrick Mahomes and Travis Kelce. Moyer showed sympathy to these celebrities who must deal with these types of attempts to get inside their home.
22: I feel bad for these guys that they have to deal with things like this.
3: Police did release an image of a white SUV that may be involved in the attempted break-in and are asking the public to check home security footage near the time of the incident. The investigation is currently ongoing. I'm Caleb Castile.
20: Fox Weather's Brian Norcross has an update on Tropical Storm Bertha.
23: Tropical Storm Bertha is tracking across the northern Gulf south of the western Florida panhandle. It'll pass Alabama and Mississippi and make landfall late tomorrow in southeastern Louisiana. Top winds have likely peaked at 60 miles per hour. The environment ahead is quite hostile, so the winds are expected to decrease before it does indeed make landfall tomorrow. The biggest effect from this storm will be some gusty winds and squalls right along the coast from Florida to Louisiana, and dangerous surf conditions all along the coast with elevated tides expected tonight and tomorrow. In Miami, I'm Brian Norcross, Fox Weather.
20: By Friday, the remnant of the system is forecast to be near the upper Texas coast. The heat will continue across the southeast and southern plains, where 105 to 115 degree heat index values can be expected. Overnight low temperatures will only fall to 75 to 80 degrees. And that is all our time for news this time around. You can see more news at afn.net. 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
30: Your communion moment when Jesus became more than a symbol, right? Most of us have had a communion moment, maybe in a church service, or maybe it was at a hospital bedside, in your car or a prison bunk, right? Around a kitchen table, or maybe it was in the middle of heartbreak. You know, I've had some amazing communion moments at Masculine Journey Boot Camp, you know, it's just one of those things where he just becomes so real. And we would love to hear yours. Or maybe there's something about the elements that you just marvel at every time that you take the bread in your mouth or you take the cup. We would love, love, love to hear what your thoughts are. 866-348-7884 is the number to call in and share your communion moment or your thoughts on the elements or any thoughts you might have along these lines. 866-348-7884. You know, we took communion when they did the Million Man thing on the square in Washington D.C. that time. That was pretty memorable. And just last December for me, and I think about 1,000 pastors, we were in Jerusalem at the Garden Tomb, and we took communion, and Dr. Carson was right there with me. I wish he was with me right this second on the show. It's always great to have him with me. But maybe he'll call in and share what that meant to just, like, be right there. Like, you just had a chance to look inside where they laid his body, right? Where, you know, hours before he said that, right? Do this in remembrance of me. I think that there's some spectacular stories out there, and I know you would encourage so many by just, you know, sharing what's on your heart. 866, the number to call, 866-348-7884, 866-348-7884. And today also is Money Monday. So in the last segment, we're going to have David Fisher with Landmark Capital, and his scripture today is Psalm 37:21. So we're going to learn some stewardship ideas from King David and David Fisher, a pair of David today. That's coming up in the last segment. So as you know, God's provision is so much more than a paycheck, right? The bread of life and the new covenant. And so, you know, if you've experienced that, especially in the taking of communion, we did it actually yesterday at our church, and it was one of those heavenly moments, right, where you can kind of taste his presence. And we talked about yesterday, it's fascinating, there's so many different things about the elements you could talk about. The bread has got the holes in it like he was pierced, or you could, I love to talk about the wine that Jesus said, this cup is a new covenant in my blood. And the reason why that became so significant, when I came to understand that from a Jewish person's perspective, their circumcision, if they were male, was the covenant in their blood. But here Jesus is saying, this covenant is going to be in my blood. And man, would they see what that would be in just a few hours. And as he would say, do this in remembrance of me, and it wouldn't be but a few hours, and he would be hearing from the thief on the cross, will you remember me when you come into your kingdom? So it's a lot about remembering. And so we're asking you right now to remember something about communion that just you hold dear and that other people can. 866-348-7884. I always like to talk about a lot about the bread and the fact that it, you know, it's crushed in order to make the flour. it's certainly, you know, kneaded and pushed down in order to make it into the unleavened cakes. But then when you actually put it in your mouth, I always think about that you, as you chew on it, you're crushing it again. And, you know, he was certainly crushed. And that's part of the, you know, process as we take communion that comes through my mind. But I am so, I would love to know what goes through yours as you're experiencing communion as only you can, right? And, you know, I was thinking about it this week, that this idea of bread, lehem in Hebrew, is a fascinating word in that it is also, you could say it's bread, but the same exact letters spell the word fight or battle. And you can kind of see that the original place that you see bread in the Bible, and you might realize that Jesus came to undo the curse. Well, that curse was that you will eat bread by the sweat of your brow and the amount of work that would go into that. And with Jesus saying he's the bread of life, and again, we're taking that into ourselves, you know, that's life without having to work for it. You know, you don't get the bread of life that Jesus gave you by the sweat of your brow. And so the life that you have by believing in him, you see, you receive, is you don't have to work for it.

0: consecrated the what we'd know as his showbread. And he tells them to remember that story, which is just a fascinating thing. That if you can imagine, if you're a Pharisee that day, and here comes these disciples, and they're walking through, and all of a sudden, this teacher makes reference to this story. Well, if you go read that story in 1 Samuel 21, you're going to see that Ahimelech, the high priest at the time, right, he asked David why he came. And he said that king sent him, which was actually, you know, completely not true. And so Jesus is making reference to this very fascinating story where David essentially comes under the pretense of being sent there by the king, and he did not. And his men were starving, and so he asked for some bread. And the priest said, well, the only bread we have is this consecrated bread, this holy bread. And you may know that on the golden table, there were 12 loaves, right? And so when you think about Jesus bringing up this story, if you were a young Jewish boy and the thought of going into the temple and eating that particular bread, really? Because only the priests were supposed to be able to eat it. And so why is Jesus bringing up this strange story where David actually asked the high priest to give him what kind of nerve would it take to ask? Because at this point in time, David was not king. He was one of the king's servants. And why in the world did the priest give it to him? Right? And why did Jesus bring this up in the middle of this story? You know, these are the things I think about when it comes to bread, because it's such a phenomenal, phenomenal piece of the puzzle that goes throughout Scripture, especially when you consider that Jesus was born in Bethlehem, which means house of bread, right? See this picture. Well, what King David says, and this is spectacular, when he's explaining to the priest why he should get the bread. And David, because he asked if he'd been kept from women, because they wanted to make sure that the men were considered still ceremonially clean. So Jesus answers the priest and says, truly women have been kept from us, as always when we go on an expedition. The vessels of the young man are holy, even when it's an ordinary journey. How much more today will their vessels be holy? It's a fascinating thing. Right? That if we give them this bread, even though they're kadosh, they're holy, by taking in this bread, they become even more so. Well, think about what Jesus is saying about the whole idea of communion there. Well, it was fascinating. But also that he would say this to the Pharisees, to like, what are you talking about? 866-348-7884. Call us with your thoughts. We'll be right back.
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1: I'm in a loud, crowded airport right now. 2-hour delay on my flight. A little upset, a little intemperate. Then I thought about Isaiah 40:31, which says, they that wait upon the Lord shall renew their strength. I thought, you know what? I'm going to wait on the Lord. And the Lord has done a lot of stuff in my heart. I'm seeing people differently. I'm praying for folks. How about that ticket agent there that's getting peppered with questions? Everyone's upset at him. Had nothing to do with the flight's delay. How about all the people here that may not know the Lord? Divine opportunities await when you wait on the Lord, even in a crazy, crowded airport. God's delays are always opportunities for God's divine appointments. Wait on the Lord, Isaiah 40:31. Even when times are tough, look up, trust his plan. He's got you.
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4: People say to me, he said, Sproul, do you think you can prove the existence of God? I said, with the greatest of ease. They said, give me some evidence. I take my shoe off. I said, look at that. That proves conclusively, compellingly, demonstratively, the eternal existence of Almighty God. If you see a shoe here, if there's anything here, then something exists. Necessarily. Something has the power of existence in and of itself, eternally, or nothing could possibly exist now. Because if there was ever a time when there was nothing, this is a manifest impossibility. You don't even need the heavens to declare that. Just look at your shoe.
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2: 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And whoever wishes to be first among you shall be your slave." What Jesus said is, if you really want to be great and important and significant, you need to follow a different path to success than that which the world offers.
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3: Welcome back to Truth Talk Live. Today's question, your communion moment, right? When Jesus became more than a symbol, something like you took communion, it was just, wow, something happened. You could feel his presence. You realized you were not only in communion with God, but communion with a bunch of people that were there at the time that you were sharing the moment. We would love to hear your experience because those things, man, I mean, they just encouraged lots of folks. 866, the number to call in and share, 866-348-7884, 866-348-7884. And so it, I love, and you know, if you have something about these elements when you take them, I love stuff like that. I'd love to hear, you know, how you feel his presence through, you know, this, or, you know, it's just, it was ordained that we do this and we get to do it. It's absolutely amazing. And, you know, I know some churches do it every week, some very rarely. It's just interesting to me, the different patterns, and how does that feel to you? You know, the connection to the whole Passover is gigantic. And so somebody called a second, but they can call back at 866-348-7884. We got plenty of room to take your call, believe me. But, you know, at Passover, right, when you think about the symbols of Passover, they are unleavened bread, right, which happened exactly, right, the very same time as Easter, because it was a Passover supper that was, you know, what some people would call a Seder that Jesus was celebrating the night before Good Friday, right, Monday, Thursday. And so at that table is where he offered the bread and the wine that would end up being how we remember him in communion. And those things were very specific, the way that they were to celebrate that, as you're going to find in all over Exodus and Leviticus, several different places where it gives you all the different ordinances and the things that you're going to do in order to make that happen. And, of course, one of those is they have to eat unleavened bread. And so it's very much a symbol. And they ate unleavened bread because it was the bread of haste. They had gotten out of slavery, and now they needed to make haste to get out of Dodge. I mean, they had to get out of Egypt, right? Well, I don't know if you've ever given this much thought. I was thinking about it the last few days, is that as you eat the communion bread, it's like you got to make haste to come out from underneath the bondage of slavery that we find ourselves into sin. Or quite often, if you think about it, you know, as we were talking about a minute ago, Jesus picked a fight with all these different Pharisees. It was clear that he healed on the Sabbath so many times. He had this argument over picking grain on the Sabbath. He was clearly making an argument against the Pharisees. Well, do you ever given any thought? Is that so that we could look out amongst our neighbors and see if we could pick out a Pharisee? Or was that so that we could look inside and see the Pharisee inside of us, right? The hypocrite, that we could, as we examine ourselves before we take communion, we could begin to think, oh, man, you know, that's the one Jesus was talking about that I need to be convicted of, that's the battle Jesus wants me to fight, is the Bible makes me see myself more clearly. As I get to see God more clearly, I get a chance to see myself. Maybe it was something that one time when you examined yourself, like you just realized, man, I can't take communion right now because I'm going through this. I got this grievance against my neighbor or something. 866-348-7884. 866-348-7884. What strikes your heart? You know, what is God putting on your heart to call in and share? We would, believe me. You know, I think it's more than neat. My friend Bill Mixon, who does a Christian Car Guy show with me often, he will often go into the prisons and take communion with the prisoners, right? And what a neat thing. Even in the middle of whatever incarceration may feel like, they're still able to exercise the ultimate in freedom, right? To commune with God himself, right? To commune with the people that are there with you at the time. And that idea of, like we talked about with David and the showbread, that, wow, we get to take the absolute holiness of this symbol inside of ourselves. And, you know, what a feeling that is. And so as they made that bread of haste, I don't know if you knew this, but I think it's really cool that the Jewish people, when they celebrate Passover, they will spend weeks trying to make sure that there is no leaven in their house, to make sure there's no yeast. And they go so far as, actually, because the very second the water touches flour, I think they have 4 minutes. If I'm not mistaken, it's 4 minutes. Before, if they put the water to the flour to make unleavened bread, it has to be in the oven within 4 minutes of the time the water touched the bread in order for it to be kosher or to be ceremonial clean. Like, so, you know, they're taking this seriously. There would be no yeast, right? And of course, there's lots of teaching on yeast. But again, that the idea of bread and the significance of bread as it comes to this idea of the battle against slavery, right? And, you know, one of the elements that Jesus would clearly, you know, give us, and of course, then he would make such a case, right, in John chapter 6, that he is the bread of life. And as he explains all that, he actually gives you this idea of what communion will be. And you know, so as you think through those things and times that were special, right? You know, for me, we do these camps for men. Some people might think of them as retreats, but they're the furthest thing from retreating I can possibly imagine. Because we're coming right after Men's Hearts, and it's Masculine Journey Boot Camp. And so quite often, if you're on the team there, you're getting up at 3 or 4 o'clock in the morning for me, and preparing both food and some of the teaching that we may have. And we may not, you know, get a chance until we get done with the men until 10 or 11 o'clock. And we always meet for prayer, right? And we've been known to take communion at those times. And so when you just had a whole day just absolutely serving the Lord and seeing huge breakthrough for men that really struggle with some things, unbelievable stories of things that have been done to them, or unbelievable stories of breakthrough as they heard from God and something that they've been wounded with. It's just amazing to see God work. And there you are with all these other men that have been in the battlefield with you, essentially in the trenches now for however many days. And then, right, you do this in remembrance of Christ. And you think, man, oh. To remember what the blood of Christ means, what the freedom that when you see somebody that struggled and see them to begin to come out of that, and they're eating that bread of haste in order to come out from underneath that battle, it's absolutely spectacular. And then to be able to share that with the men God put in your life in order to do that in all sorts of ways is just a special time. How does that play out for you? 866-348-7884, 866-34-TRUTH. You know, we are so excited here at Truth to be able to, right, have live shows like this so that you can call in and take part of it. And when you do, you encourage so many other people. I can tell you that the hero of most shows I've ever done live were the callers, right? That called with something that they shared, you know, like I said in the intro, maybe it was at the bedside of a loved one, and maybe you knew that it was their last communion or something like that is special to you. Again, those stories are so encouraging, again, because they touch our hearts, and they help us to see how real God really is, and that's what communion is about, is to experience God live. And so we got a break now, so you can call in during the break. We would love that. 866-348-7884, 866-34-TRUTH. We'll be right back with a whole lot more. Your communion moment, what Jesus became when Jesus became more than a symbol.

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1: This is Anne Graham Lotz with Daily Light for Daily Living. Humility matters to God. Daniel was lavishly honored by kings for his supernatural wisdom. God revealed to Daniel the meaning of dreams. Angels personally delivered God's answers to his prayers, and God miraculously delivered him from the lion's den. Daniel, whose greatness gave him every human right to think highly of himself, didn't. In Daniel 9:3, Daniel smeared himself with ashes because he knew humility matters to God. It's interesting how pride can creep into our attitude when we pray. We think if we keep all the rules, if we're good, moral, helpful, then somehow God owes us the answer we want. Listen to me. Isaiah 66:2 says, "These are the ones I look on with favor, those who are humble." Maybe it's time you smeared yourself with ashes. Time to plead with God in deep, genuine humility. This is Anne Graham Lotz.
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7: 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So why can't we just decide to treat each other as a human? Which means I'm going to let you have thoughts that I would never have. I'm going to let you have feelings that I would never experience. And when we realize that our thoughts are different and we feel strongly, one of us will say, "Honey, I think we've got a conflict. Why don't we listen? You want to be first? You want me to be first?" We lay it on the table and we express understanding. And then we say, "Now, obviously we disagree. We both feel strongly. How can we solve it?" And you put your energy in solving the conflict instead of putting your energy in trying to win an argument.
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8: Welcome back to True Talk Live. Today's question, your communion moment, when Jesus became more than a symbol to you, when was the time that you took communion? And oh man, something happened, and you just sensed his presence. You sensed his presence in community, right? And you had a chance to do that with your church, or maybe you have it happen every single time. You say, "Robbie, every time I take communion, it's special, and this is why." I would love to hear your ideas, your thoughts. 866-348-7884. 866-348-7884. You know, maybe you've done it at a special family time. You know, when something was going on that was a huge struggle within your family, and you just said, "Hey, why don't we see if we can come together in communion, and you know, do this in remembrance of Christ." Is there was no greater act of love, right, that ever took place, as you imagine. So we've talked a lot about the bread. Well, there's another one. There is the cup, and the cup, as we know, represents the blood. And it's such a mystery, right, that God said in Genesis 9:4, but flesh the flesh with the blood, which has the life in it, you shall not eat. So It's fascinating. How is it, again, according to Genesis 9:4, that life itself is in this blood? And as Eve would, as God said in Genesis 4:10 about Abel's blood, right, that it was crying from the ground. So here is this phenomenal element of not just what Jesus said. This is a blood. This is a promise. It's a living promise, because it, if we know that it's Jesus' blood that's alive, and certainly when you think about that DNA that touched the earth that day, and I don't know if you've ever been to Jerusalem. It's, to me, I really, really enjoyed the Church of the Holy Sepulchre, and there they actually have the spot where they feel like, you know, the blood of Christ actually came down there, and that it in some way was connected to Adam's original sin. And so in undoing that, which we can see, obviously, God was doing that, but overall, but I don't know if it happened in the exact same place, and if it was right there at the Church of the Holy Sepulchre, I don't know. But nonetheless, you know, there it came. And it came not just from his hands and feet as they were pierced, but one of the places it came from was his side, right? And the idea that, you know, when Adam made Eve, he took it from Adam's side. Well, similarly, right? he brought the church from Jesus' side, and part of that was clearly in the blood, right? And so the spectacular part of what it is that we're drinking in this promise to his church coming right out of his very side, to me, is just it's just beyond spectacular. And this idea that it's an absolute promise, he's promising that by his own blood. So we got Mike is in Dayton, Ohio. My friend Mike, don't you love communion?
9: Oh, I do love communion. Christmas Eve, we have communion at our church, and we have like a candlelight vigil, and we have communion. And those are some special times for me. It's my dad's birthday.
8: Really? And, your dad's birthday was Christmas Eve?
9: Christmas Eve, yeah. And it kind of takes me back to when I was saved. And when I was saved, that we had communion the night before. It was a Sunday night, and we had communion. And the pastor preached on. I'm hearing an echo, so I'm trying to ignore it.
8: Trying to focus at the same time. Sometimes that system does that. I'm sorry, but you can do it, Mike. Focus.
9: Okay. And they had communion, and they talked about Jesus dying on the cross and shedding his blood and sacrificing his body. And the night after that, I was in the bathroom, and I got saved. I prayed to God, and I said, I understand what you did for me, and I want to be saved. And I was saved in that bathroom that day, that on Monday night. Yeah, or Sunday night, excuse me. Yeah, so they had communion on Sunday morning, and they had Sunday night.
8: And so the communion happened before your salvation experience?
9: Yeah, and my dad said, well, this is the first time we were going to the church, and he said, just pay attention to what's going on. And then, you know, just do what they're doing and how they're doing it. And so I was really paying attention to the pastor when he was preaching about the sacrament. And it really got to my heart at that time. And then they went to church again Sunday night, but I stayed home. And in the bathroom, I was reading a pamphlet.
8: Yeah, a track.
9: Track, yeah. And I was reading a track, and I started crying, and I just said, "Dear Lord, this can save me." Yeah, and when they came back from church, they recognized a big smile on my face and a big change, and I was happy, and I was about 12 or 13. It was very great.
8: Had you actually taken communion that morning?
9: Yes, I did, but I didn't.
8: I know you just didn't know what you didn't know, right?
9: Yeah, right. And I was just following what they were doing, you know. And then I said, you know, I really needed to be saved before I did that, and I understood all that later, you know. Yeah. And so did my parents. And, you know, I talked to them about it afterwards. And, we just learned what it was all about. And, you know, yeah, I was a baby, I guess. Yeah.
8: The beautiful thing is God used it all to touch your heart, right?
9: Well, amen. Amen. Amen. And really, it's special to me again because I was saved after that. And then, you know, and then on Christmas Eve, yeah, we have that, you know, that communion. And it's my dad's birthday, and it's just really humbling to me.
8: You know, it is. It's fascinating you say that, Mike, because I can remember, you know, when I was a kid, right, they would take communion, but it didn't mean anything to me because I had no idea. And I would rarely, I mean, my family rarely went to church. And, of course, I had no clue what all that was. No clue. But after I understood, after I actually received Christ and actually I had the gift of salvation, how exciting it was. Like, oh, my goodness, I get to do this for real now.
9: Right.
8: Like I did it, you know, just in total ignorance before.
9: Prior to that, we were Catholics and we would go and have communion and every Sunday. And it really didn't mean anything. The father said, stick out your tongue. And I really did stick out my tongue. give it to me. You know, and it didn't really mean anything. I didn't understand it all. And then when we went to this Baptist church, it really started how he preached on it, the whole thing. It really got to my heart.
8: And so, wow. And so was when you went that morning, were your parents already saved?
9: No, well, yes, I guess they were. And, but they still didn't know what the communion was all about. Yeah, but they understood when they were done, but they went ahead and let me take it, but I didn't. But they were looking at me like, are you going to take this? And I went ahead and took it, you know. And, but then it kind of got into my heart about, you know, I'm not really saved. And so that really convicted me, I guess. Yeah.
8: And that's a fascinating story, right? And so your parents really weren't in a position to say, hey, Mike, you don't need it. Because you'd been going to Catholic Church all those years. They didn't know. Right?
9: Right. They didn't know. Right.
8: And so they were just saying, like, it's kind of a fascinating aspect to the story. Like, just do what they do, man. Just follow the routine.
9: Right. But the pastor there, he explained it all, you know, you really should be saved, and this is why, and this is a sacred thing.
8: And so I can get the picture just clearly now that every time, right, that you would take it on Christmas Eve, it's your dad's birthday, it's a remembrance how you came from this essentially place of works that you're going to get it figured out to this new place. That's just beautiful, man. I love that story. And so do you still go to that same church?
9: No, I don't. But we kind of went to different churches as I grew up, as older I got. And then I went in the Marine Corps, and then they went to a different church while I was in the Marine Corps. But then my mom and dad's been at this church for about 30 years now. So, yeah.
8: And so you guys still, this coming Christmas Eve?
9: I'm going there now with my mom. in my whole family. Yeah. So,
8: yeah. Yeah, your dad passed a couple of years ago?
9: Yeah, about 6 years ago.
8: Oh, six. Yeah. Wow. Yeah. Yeah, mine too. So I get that. Yeah. So what do you think about, Mike, when you take the elements?
9: I really examine my heart and say to God, what do you need to do to me that I need to examine? You know, God, where do I need to confess? And usually it's right away. It doesn't take very long. You know, the Holy Spirit goes this, and then I'm like, okay, I'll get that up.
8: Wow. Well, thank you for your call so much, Mike. God bless you in Dayton. That means the world to me. Well, up next. Wow, we've got Money Monday coming with David Fisher. We're going to be talking about Psalm 37:21, so you can find out what that is. And, of course, if you feel like you've got something you want to share, you by all means call us, 866-348-7884. Landmark coming up.
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8: Welcome back to Truth Talk Live. It is Money Monday, and so who doesn't need some money stewardship advice? I know I do. And so fun, we have David Fisher with us with Landmark Capital, and his scripture today, Psalm 37:21, the wicked borrow and do not repay, but the righteous give generously, right? And so, David, welcome.
19: Thank you for having me on Robbie Stu's program and filling in for him.
8: Always a delight, believe me. I love to do that. And so I guess the U.S. debt and treasuries are in the news as often as the case. Talk about debt. I think the U.S. has got some issues, right?
19: Well, you know, we give generously. You know, the Bible talks about borrowing. It's not a sin, but it strongly warns against burdens of debt. And Scripture urges us to pay what we owe and avoid the debt, you know, dragging on where you can't pay it. And so the United States is a blessed country. I've traveled the world. I wouldn't want to live anywhere else. But we don't have a very good ability to control our money. And our country is doing both. We've given generously, but we're also not very good stewards of our great nation, which moves us into category of wicked borrowing, because there's no way now mathematically we can pay this debt back. Let's get into that question there. May 31st to June 19th, a three-week period of time, the U.S. created out of thin air almost $2 trillion of U.S. Treasury bills to pay for our bills that we don't have the money for. Now, let's put this into perspective. Normally, we create $15 to $20 trillion of U.S. Treasury debt. At the pace we're going right now, we're going to create $30 trillion within the next year. So we're double what is normal, or half as much as what is normal. And here's what Ray Dalio, he's a billionaire hedge fund manager, he says, the largest hedge fund in the world, he says, we've gone past the point of no return in reference to our debt. It's irreversible. And we're acting like the environment of 1929 in the 2000 bubbles. He's not the only one. Morgan Stanley is saying we're gone on our debt and we can't pay this off. And China, who used to be the biggest holder of our treasury debt, now is third because they've been massively selling treasuries. And this is not a surprise at all. But let's put this into perspective. It took the United States 232 years to hit the first $10 trillion of U.S. debt. It only took 9 years to hit the second trillion. It took only 5 years to hit the third trillion. And the fourth trillion, which is $40 trillion, we're going to hit in less than 4 years. So we're out of control. It's unfortunate. We're not very good stewards of the funds that the world has entrusted us with, and this is why they're backing away from our currency, holding it. But there's basically only five ways to deal with this excessive debt, and that's the government seizes our money, which I have a white paper on called the bail-in, with which they can legally seize your 401k, your IRA, your money in your bank. Or number two, they back the currency by gold, which I think what President Trump wants to do, or default on our debt, or pay it off with massive tax hike and budget cuts. Of course, they're not going to do that. Or do the number five, which is what almost every empire in history has done. They devalue their currency. And right now we're on a slippery slope devaluing our currency. The dollar's on one side of the teeter-totter. Gold and silver is on the other side. That's why we're going to see a rally in gold and silver. And it's very obvious. And others who don't sell gold and silver are saying this very same thing.
8: Wow. So essentially, every single day that passes by, the money is becoming worth less and less. And is there any reversing that situation at this point?
19: Well, they could if they stopped the massive spending and had significant tax hikes, but we just voted for a tax reduction, and they voted for a spending bill. So it doesn't matter if it's a Republican president or administration or a Democratic. Since about the year 2000, Robbie, we've seen our country just continue to massively overspend, and it just seems to snowball down the hill here at a light speed. And I wish there was some turnaround in this, but it doesn't look like that's going to happen in the near future.
8: Wow. And so clearly we can see, most of us, that there isn't much we need to learn on this. And so at landmarkgold.com, You've got these two free white papers that, that David has got, the golden era that has a silver lining, which sounds kind of fascinating, and then BRICS, the new financial system that could be dethroned the U.S. dollar as a global reserve currency. And so, David, you want to speak on those papers a bit? The people can get those again at landmarkgold.com.
19: Well, BRICS is a big movement. It's about half the world, slightly over half, that's moving away from the U.S. dollar. And this is how we support our country. We got the rest of the world to buy our dollars, and that's how they send us money, by buying our dollars in the form of treasuries. And we use it to finance our country. The problem is it's like the tide. When it's coming in, when the money's coming into our country, it works. And when they make money on buying our debt, it works for them too. But right now, they're losing money on our debt. And the tide's going the opposite direction. It's going out. It's going away from the U.S. dollars. And there's a report that just came out saying that central banks are now buying gold more aggressively than they have ever bought before. The report is from the central banks. 74% are saying that the U.S. dollar is going to be significantly lower in the next 5 years. These are central banks of the world. This is the engine of this. In the next 12 months, 89% of the central banks are going to buy gold aggressively. And in the next 57% are saying there's going to be a possible problem for the U.S. dollar in the next 5 years, and 38% of them are saying they're selling dollars to buy gold. So this is the engine, and this is goes into the other thing that I wrote called the golden rule that has a silver lining. President Trump has alluded to many times that he wants to back the currency by gold, and central banks are seeing that. They're seeing the financial calamity that is ahead of us because they look into the future 5 years or more. And normally they buy 250 to 300 tons of gold a year. So think of a car. It's in gear one. That'd be the small amount of gold. Still a lot of gold in the perceptives of things. But now they're buying over 1,000 tons of gold a year. So now they're in fifth gear. They can't get as much gold as they want again. And they're moving out of treasuries to do this. So we're going to have some sort of financial challenge because this is how we fund our debt. So if you want to take advantage of the future, seeing into the future, just look at the central banks. They're buying gold aggressively. And that's why believers should also follow the big money of the world. Not that money is our God, but we're called to be stewards of the funds that the Lord has entrusted us with. And Scripture says a portion to seven, a portion to eight, because you do not know what tragedy may befall you. And diversification is the key, not having all your eggs in paper assets, stocks, bonds, mutual funds, things like that. You can roll over your 401k, your IRA into physical gold and silver, and we can help people learn about that. We're all about education and helping people.
8: So you can roll over an IRA that you haven't paid tax on, this, right, and into gold. Do you pay the tax when you do that, or does it go into some type of a gold IRA?
19: It's a gold IRA. There's no tax implications. I've been doing this for 32 years, and I've been doing thousands and thousands of these. People can take advantage of gold. It's been outperforming the stock market for the last 5 years by a 3-to-1 ratio. And that's after this pullback in gold and silver. So a lot of people are learning about that. Call our company and get some information on that. There's no obligation, no pressure, no, just education, no nonsense.
8: Right. And I'm just, that's my first chance to talk to you, David. So I'm curious, like, if the central banks run out of supply of gold, to some extent there's a limited supply.
19: Yeah, because the earth does not make gold. And if we're talking the 70s and 80s, it's really easy to get big deposits of gold, and they were close to the surface. Now they're much deeper down in the earth, and there's less of it. So it is a supply and demand product. And if the central banks are buying so much that the demand can't keep up the mining supply, that in and of itself could cause a run-up in gold. And the article just came out 2 months ago that BRICS alone could cause a massive run in gold because they're all about selling dollars and buying gold.
8: Wow. So you can see a lot to be learned here. And so you may be thinking, man, I need to know more about this. Well, we want to make sure you got information. You can call at 844-604-2575 or 844-604-2575. Or you had just said the same thing twice, 844-604-2575. Wow, David, what? That's some great information. I had no idea. You could buy a gold IRA. You could roll over. That's fascinating stuff. Again, it's landmarkgold.com. Thank you, David. It's been awesome.
19: Thank you, Robbie.
8: You have a great Money Monday. Talk.
20: I'm Steve O'Dell with Mission Network News. It's been nearly a month since twin earthquakes devastated northern Venezuela. The death toll crossed 5,200 this weekend, but the work of recovering other victims continues. Annabelle Torrealba with TWR says their local team, RTM Venezuela, risks working in their damaged office building to keep recording special programs. Believers are rallying to help others, and Torrealba says people are seeking God and asking for Bibles. Pray for supernatural strength as churches help with recovery. Next, persecution has skyrocketed in the Indian state of Odisha since the leading Hindu nationalist party took control in 2024. Yet continued Bible shipments provide hope. John Wolford with Mission Cry says the law does little to stop persecution and church burnings in Odisha. Shipping Bibles has become increasingly difficult, yet Mission Cry recently sent 130,000 Bibles and Christian books. Pray that the shipments make it into the country safely. Mission Network News, a service of One Way Ministries. I'm Steve O'Dell.
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22: For American Family News, I'm Robert Thornton. Secretary of War Pete Hegseth appeared before members of a Senate Appropriations Committee to sell President Donald Trump's nearly $88 billion supplemental funding request, a large chunk of which would be used to help the U.S. militarily in Iran. Hegseth said that there are many reasons for the budget, both foreign and domestic.
23: If we don't make critical investments right now in tech, in compute, in AI, in autonomy, in space, our adversaries who are already making these types of investments could outpace us.
22: Democrats are looking to block the funding request and say the U.S.-Iran conflict is a war of choice started by President Trump without congressional approval and has led to the loss of American lives. About 6,600 people who indicated they were non-citizens while obtaining New Jersey driver's licenses and other state IDs were improperly registered to vote in 2023 and 2024. Democrat Governor Mikey Sherrill, who took office this year, blamed a Motor Vehicle Commission system software error, but claimed a preliminary analysis showed that fewer than 400 of those registered that way went on to cast ballots. The revelation comes as President Trump and other Republicans continue to assert that voting by illegal aliens is rampant in U.S. elections. An immigration enforcement advocacy organization says the amnesty bill introduced in the House is a bad idea. More from AFN's Chad Groening.
24: A large number of Republicans have signed on to H.R. 9535, the Securing Agriculture's Workforce Act of 2026. It would grant amnesty to illegal aliens present in the United States as of May 31, 2026. Ira Melman is media director for the Federation for American Immigration Reform.
25: First of all, it demonstrates the power of the agricultural lobby. They have been lobbying for cheap labor and for the use of illegal aliens for years and years. And this is just a continuation of the same. It continues to give the agricultural employers the upper hand to dictate wages and working conditions for their labor force.
24: But Melman says lawmakers have a lot on their plates to get done between now and the end of the year.
25: Lots of bills get introduced just for the sake of introducing them. This may be one of them, but it's still a bad idea. It still undermines the interests of American workers. It creates a system where agriculture doesn't have to compete for labor the way other industries do, eliminates the incentive for mechanization that would make our agricultural industry way more efficient. So it's a bad idea. The question is it going to go anywhere in this session of Congress? We're coming to the end of the legislative calendar here.
24: I'm Chad Groening.
22: An electric grid operator issues a warning for 14 states that it may implement rolling blackouts due to a heat wave and increased electrical demand. More from Fox's Jeff Manasso.
0: Little Rock-based Southwest Power Pool, the regional U.S. grid operator for 14 central states, stretching from North Dakota to Louisiana, issuing a warning that it may have to order rolling blackouts, saying the power system has used some or all of its reserves after several power plants unexpectedly tripped offline, and that it may be on the brink of an electricity shortfall due to record demand over a heat wave that's gripped much of the nation. On rare occasions, grid operators will order controlled blackouts to prevent outages from cascading across a wider area. Jeff Manasso, Fox News.
22: Southwest Power Pool also acknowledged that AI data centers are a major source of new electricity demand. As school bells will soon be ringing for many children, parents can help their kids feel ready for the next school year. More from Fox's Lisa Brady.
1: The same routines kids have during the school year should be in full swing right now, according to some early childhood education experts. Setting routines today can help set the stage for a successful school year ahead. Some of the common challenges students face when they get back from summer break to the school routine really revolve around the unstructured nature of summer. They say consider what the routine should be for three important times of day: morning, afternoon, and bedtime. And for screen time, families trying to reduce it ahead of the school year should try leading by example.
22: On Wall Street today, stocks were up. The Dow rose 385, the S&P added 66, the Nasdaq climbed 329, and West Texas Intermediate crude was up to about $85 a barrel. See more news at AFM.net.
2: God has really blessed me. 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
4: When the God of the universe created the world, he didn't snap his fingers or wink his eye. The Lord spoke, and God said, "Let there be light." Because we believe, we speak about the happenings in this world, mindful that our true home is with Jesus Christ and his kingdom. I'm Todd Herman. Welcome to A Disciple's View. I shouldn't have to do this during live radio, but I'm going to just do this. I'm over at Google. Hold on here a second. And just typing some things in. This is very unprofessional of me, but hold on. Let's just see. No, yep, there it is. The top choice right now at Google, which is a result of popularity, if you type in Mitch McConnell's name, is Mitch McConnell. The top choice is alive. I'm going to click that. Is he alive? Yes, Senator McConnell's alive. Lawmaker released a statement and a photograph confirming he's recovering from a fall at his Washington residence that left him briefly unconscious. The photo that was released doesn't appear to be real. We have no videos of him, and now lawmakers in Kentucky, state lawmakers, are saying they would like to see proof of life. This shouldn't be happening. We should know for sure. And if the man is incapacitated and in the hospital with oxygen coming out of his mouth, give us a chance to pray for him, which you should be doing anyway, even if you believe he's corrupt, and I do, but he's hopelessly corrupt. I mean, the Lord Jesus can rescue him from that, of course, and we all have our sin issues, and I'm sure I have a forest of logs sticking in my eyes as I'm talking about Mitch, but we shouldn't have to guess. This is our system, though. It's set up to be opaque. This is a week where all the conversation in my mind, in terms of news coverage, should be about a couple of big pictures. One of them is still responding to the documents that President Trump declassified. This is a big story. And in a sane circumstance, it would be a very big story. I like to take cases like this and, first of all, boil them down to real life. Because Washington, D.C. isn't America. It is largely divorced from America. It has its own set of morals, its own set of rules. There's an installed bureaucracy that's called the deep state there that truly believes they are defending the country against us, because we unwashed civilians would just come in and ruin things. So let's take this down to real life. One of the things that's been revealed in these documents is that the national security apparatus made a decision to massage evidence so that President Trump could not see that China was, in fact, stealing voter ID records in massive amounts, that they'd created a team to leverage this data and how to use this and how to exploit it. It's a data exploitation team. And there was a memo that shows they made every effort to make sure that President Trump didn't see this. Let's apply this to the real world. Okay. You are a VP of business development for Microsoft. And you come upon the fact that Google has been talking with senior executives within Microsoft's product development team, learning what's on the roadmap, what's patented, what's not, what are the next moves in search and mobile and AI, and they've been having these regular conversations. And you're a senior vice president of business development. And you write a memo and you type in this: we must make sure that Satya, the CEO of Microsoft, never sees this. We need to make sure that the legal department at Microsoft never sees this. You type that and you send it, and other people write back and say, you're right. We can never let our CEO know that we have plants, Google plants, working within our office. And we can certainly never let our lawyers know that. What happens when it's uncovered that you did that? What happens to your career? You will be lucky to be fired. In all likelihood, you would be sued through the roof. Probably never work in tech again. In fact, knowing Microsoft like I know them, they would amass tons of evidence on you. Now, they know that Google spies on their company. They know this. There's rules at Microsoft. If you work anywhere near the legal building, you can't use any Google accounts. Or at least these rules used to exist. You can't use any Gmail accounts. They know that Microsoft or Google was using Gmail and other products to spy on Microsoft employees. Or at least that was what they told me when we were working on a project together. Why is it different in Washington, D.C.? Because red is a terrible racist color and blue is a beautiful color. Or you can reverse that. Blue is a horrible color. It's racist and it's tyranny, and red is a gorgeous and patriotic color. The people who are the enemy of the system in the eyes of DC are you and me. I will tell you that Mitch McConnell is probably better friends with Chuck Schumer than he is with you. You don't know him. And there's a great deal of embarrassment about the Republican base from people like Mitch McConnell's office. I've only spoken rarely with McConnell. I've spoken at length with some of his staffers back in the day. We did a full project for them. I was running a big data company. Big, big project for Mitch and his team. It shouldn't be this way. There should be a full-scale push now to say, wait, are there other burn bags of evidence that we were never meant to see? Well, there was. Remember Kash Patel found some? He found burn bags of evidence around Jan 6 and other things.

0: China or PRC and Iran.
1: Oh, whoa. Hold it. That's 2024. I was told reliably by CNN that it is misinformation and disinformation and dangerous of the president to suggest without evidence that China was meddling in our elections. I was told that was very dangerous. In fact, I heard Brian Seltzer on CNN explain that the reason his network didn't run that speech was because they know that President Trump caused January 6th violence by claiming the election was stolen. It was his fault. Now, it wasn't Obama's fault when he met with the organizers of Black Lives Matter Incorporated prior to cities being burned down, cops being shot, the ambush deaths of cops going up 300%, Antifa and the John Brown Gun Club working in concert with Black Lives Matter Incorporated to seize good portions of American cities and to hold them up for $1 billion in blackmail money, and that's from one city alone, Seattle. That wasn't Obama's fault. All he did was took meetings and allowed it to occur and turn the other cheek. CNN is choosing to never be believed again. And the fact that the media enterprise, the mockingbirds, have not said, we have to put partisanship aside. We have to dig into this. The big picture on this is so insane that this is one of the key reasons people don't believe it. It's too big. When you have a former CIA officer explain that some of the software and some of the companies behind the voting machines have offices offshore where people offshore have access to the voting records, ability to change them, and have a directive to do that. It's a former CIA officer who told this to Laura Logan. What's his win for saying that? The big picture is so big. Our elections should matter more than they do to the hearts and minds of people in media. Now, here's where we're going. If this stuff isn't addressed, and it's not hard to address, vote on one day, give people the day off, make it a federal holiday, require ID. If people can't afford ID, pass a law that with all the money we spend, we can find $5 for an ID. Check signatures. Count the ballots on paper in full view of everybody. Put cameras on them, like casino cameras. It's very difficult to cheat in casinos, to cheat and not get caught because of the eyes in the sky. Every ballot should be treated this way. We should be able to watch the counting of every single ballot. It should be on the line for everybody to watch. Furthermore, and this would be an innovation. Well, and then the mail-in voting needs to be limited. It's built for fraud. Here's another one that's an innovation. I want a receipt printed out for my vote. I want, after I vote, I want to be able to have a receipt. A copy, since we use paper ballots in Idaho, I want a copy of my ballot. A physical copy. So remember that mimeograph paper, a ditto paper? That's what I want. I want to be the only one with it. I want to be able to take it home. I want it to have a ballot reference number on it. I'm the only one who possesses it. Then, when the election is, the votes are counted, I want to be able to log into a system, take my unique voter number, ballot number, not tied to my identity, tied to my ballot. I want to be able to look it up and say, oh, look, they changed my vote. That's not how I voted, and I can prove it. I have the receipt. You get receipts going through the Dairy Queen. So you can park the car in frustration and walk in and say, I'm so sorry to bother you. I see it's very busy. I know it's a lunch rush. But where are my dilly bars? I need a dilly bar. I haven't had a dilly bar in 20 years. Now I'm thinking about dilly bars. Dairy Queen provides us more proof of our purchases than we get of our votes. This has to change. If it doesn't, many people will make the decision that their votes don't matter. Therefore, they should do other things to affect change. So CNN.

0: And has been consistently claiming that China doesn't interfere in our elections. Well, but once again, except for back in 2024.
1: Now, it is noteworthy that he said that there is evidence of China attempting to influence and arguably interfere in U.S. elections just months after President Biden and President Xi had that conversation. It's clear that China is not heeding those warning calls from the United States. He also said that it's the concern that China is seeking to mirror what Russia is doing in terms of influence efforts in the United States, trying to sow division that are already apparent in the U.S.
0: So she was speaking to Tony Blinken. Tony Blinken at the time came around and said, well, yeah, but we told them don't do that. And President Biden was very clear and don't do that. And then Blinken went on to say, well, yeah, they've meddled. 2024. When we're watching a story this big, all the pieces matter. Why was the state of Georgia obsessed with getting permission from a judge to destroy these ballots that are in question? Why do they want to destroy that? Why were there burn orders on paper ballots in states? They'll say, well, we've got the images stored in computers. No, you have the counts recorded, not the actual images. When people decide their votes don't matter, human response is to do some other things to affect change. We don't want that because elections and politics are war by peaceful means. We'll come back on The Disciples View.

0: God used Crown to change a life, mine. I am Chuck Bentley with My Money Life from Crown. My life was dramatically changed when I encountered the truth of biblical financial principles. In 1999, I had one foot in the world and one foot in the Word. I was failing my family because I wasn't fully depending on the Lord. Thankfully, He used Crown to intersect my life. The truths that I learned in the Crown Bible study cemented my beliefs and impacted my behavior. I will forever be grateful for God's mercy and grace. We help people around the world understand who they are, what they have, and how to best use both. Proven biblical methods and resources transform individuals, families, communities, and even nations. Our core values are based on the truths contained in God's Word. 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
1: So, did we survive the 4th of July? Hi, this is Dave Zanotti. Let's talk about it today on the public square. The storm hit the night before on Friday. It ended our ability to do any rehearsals for Declaration 250, the celebration of 250 years for an organization that's been around for 46 years to just work on the principles of the Declaration so we don't forget them. Well, the rehearsal that we had for a show that brought in two of America's most interesting musical groups with Grammy Awards all over the place and all that, no rehearsal because we got blown up by the storm. And the whole video rehearsal that was designed got blown up because all the cords had to be pulled back up and we had to start over again the next morning. So when the storm passes by, the righteous remain. Well, barely. We were hanging on by a thread. And the storm was supposed to come back right when the time hit. Well, we got everything together. We started early in the morning at 7, put it all back together in faith and in hope, and then built contingency plans all over breakfast as to what happens when this and that goes and this breaks and that goes down. And then it came time to start the show, and we started the show, and just an hour before the show started, the forecast was radar to hit right at 2 o'clock when we were beginning. And I will tell you, we were prepared for whatever the Lord brought to us. We said, God, we're not going to ask you not to let it rain. We're just going to ask you for the weather that's best for us because you're in charge here. And I will tell you, he could have brought us anything, and all that mattered is we got what he wanted because that was what was best. And when 2 o'clock hit, those storms hit. One set went north, one set went south, and our show went forward without a drop of rain the whole day. Till 6 o'clock that night, nothing happened, and our folks were long gone, and the buses were on their way back to Nashville. And it worked. God's kind all the time. This is Dave Zanotti on the Public Square. Thanks for listening.
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3: Quick notes here to me from my website, thetoddhermanshow.com. Dear Todd, listening to your commentary right now, and I agree with most of what you're saying about voter integrity and our election integrity. You know that you have different views on this than some of your colleagues at AFR. How do you guys deal with that? Love your show, love the network, and just grateful that you guys are allowed to do what you do. I deal with it by saying that they're smart people and they've reached a different conclusion. And they're really dear people. And it's not going to change my opinion of them. And they should never be treated poorly. You know, I've had discussions with people who have different views on this stuff. And what's been said about them, these are patriots. And they disagree with me on this. And they're not coming from a position of grift or gain. They have reached a different conclusion. Now, I would have the debate anytime. I would have the conversation, but I'd start it with, let's talk about the things we agree on. See, one of the great deals about this network, American Family Radio, is our job is to glorify God. And yes, we talk news, but we always sort of talk at it from a biblical perspective. And if you want that on elections, how often in the Bible are we warned by God, admonished by God to use equal weights and measures? How often are we told to not have one measuring stick for ourselves and another for people we're selling things to? It used to be in the old days to measure a length of fabric or something that you were selling. You would have a piece of yarn or something that was a certain length. And if you wanted to short people, you'd short them. That was where that came from. You shorted them. You used the short string or the short measuring stick or measuring thread. Likewise, you would weight your scales differently. God himself wants honest elections, equal weights and measures. So on this program and on this network, we have this job to glorify God. And when we have discussions like this, where there is some disagreement, we always go back to this. Everybody at this network believes that Jesus Christ is their Lord and Savior. Everybody here believes this free gift of salvation is available to you. And we agree on the issues of being biblically strict and operating in the Word of God. That's far, far greater than what we might disagree on in terms of politics. And so to answer your question, I deal with this the way I deal with disagreements. I look at the people and I love them. I say, wow, we've reached a different conclusion. And yeah, it's a discussion I'd love to have. I also like to discuss some of the other things that we just do agree on. We're called in this world to be in the world and not of it. And it's to observe some of the happenings in the world and to pray where prayer helps and prayer always helps. I've never had a chance to meet this man. I'd really like to meet this man. I know people who have met Greg Locke. There's some friends of mine here in Idaho who've been to some events that Greg spoke at, and they came away saying, man, this is a guy just filled with the Holy Spirit. That's their assessment. I've never met Greg. I know some people who came up with Greg in ministry, and they've come to me and said, hey, he is a guy who's filled with the Holy Spirit. The people I've seen that really criticize Greg Locke are people that also criticize the Lord Jesus. Now, that's not to say that Greg doesn't have his faults. I'm simply noticing some things that he said, and I think it's worth you hearing. So this is Pastor Greg Locke recounting the story of his home being raided by 60 federal agents mid-sabbatical, which he took after his son passed.
4: So 3 weeks into our sabbatical, we were in bed at home, and at 6 o'clock in the morning, 60 federal agents surrounded our home, and we didn't know they were there. And I heard a faint knock at the door, and I got up, and by the time I got my robe on and got out of the bedroom, a team of federal agents had batter rammed in our front door, riot gear, and had me on the ground. I was screaming, I've got kids in the house. Don't shoot, don't shoot. I've got kids in the house. And they drug my wife outside in her nightshirt and underwear, kicked our kids' bedroom doors in, drug my kids out of bed. Three of them were home. We didn't know what was going on.
3: Is Greg Locke known to be a violent leader of a violent militia, violently fighting police, violently? Did they do the same ever with some of the known drug cartel houses in California? When I say known, I mean that any decent street cop can take you on a tour and say, yeah, right there, that's the Honduran drug house. See that? That's where the Honduran cartel works. They can do the same thing in the separate city of Seattle. I've had it done. Friend of mine, Kevin the cop, took me on a quick tour. Just in the South Sound. Yep, there's the Russian cartel house. Here's the Honduran cartel house. These houses are owned by China. They mostly process illegal marijuana. A cop shooter, a guy who killed a cop in Seattle, made it to one of those houses and was allowed to stay in one of those houses for 3 weeks because they didn't want the image of an assault on a house like that in a little neighborhood. Oh, they monitored the house best they could to make sure that he didn't get out, and eventually they got him. But imagine being the family of the fallen officer or his colleagues, and he's allowed to stand there for 3 weeks. But Greg Locke? We are called to be in the world and not of it. This was over prosecution. This is called rolling heavy. It's a means of intimidation. It's a means of warning. It's to send the message. You're going to do exactly what we say. This wasn't for officer protection. They could have done this with three sheriff's deputies. In fact, they probably could have met Greg Locke anywhere. Bet you if they called him and say, Greg, we need to arrest you. I bet you what he said. Okay. I bet. So Pastor Locke, Greg Locke, then shared the shock his wife and kids felt and the reason he was given for the raid.
4: Here's my kids mourning the loss of their brother. And they've got my son Malachi up against the wall with an AR in his back. They took us outside. We didn't know what to do. We were shocked, terrified in the moment. They pulled me aside and said, we're here because of an overabundance the last couple of years of allegations online that you have misappropriated church funds. I was so shocked in the moment. I said a phone call wouldn't have sufficed. For 3 hours, they served us two search warrants, one for our house, one for Locke Media, and then a subpoena for the church building. They didn't raid this building. They raided the other two. A private year-and-a-half, two-year investigation with no arrest warrant, only search warrants, because they were told our home was filled with all the things that we had stolen.
3: An overabundance of allegations. And the pastor said it himself. Would a phone call have not worked? I'm not comparing Greg Locke to Jesus. I doubt Pastor Locke would do that. But didn't they do the same thing to Jesus Christ? He taught every day in the temple, or not every day, but was often in the temple. Easy enough to find. He walked about the people. They could have gone and said, hey, Rabbi, we need to arrest you. And what would Jesus have said? Okay. Submission up to the cross. It's a message. Later this week, we're going to spend some time listening to the most vile, and it's not profane, but it's theologically vile, a fake woman who decided to rewrite the Beatitudes. Wait till you hear this. It's so tragic because people believe it. Blessed are you when people insult you, persecute you, and falsely speak all kinds of evil against you because of me. That's Jesus talking. Rejoice and be glad, because great is your reward in heaven, for in the same way they persecuted the prophets who were before you. I hope that you're ready to rejoice for your persecution. I mean, they do this one day to Greg Locke, and then there's the occasional Christian doctor who's not allowed to practice anymore, and the Christian parents who are not allowed to adopt anymore, and Greg Locke experiencing this with his kids. I wonder how he felt like rejoicing. His son held up against a wall with an AR at his back, as the pastor said. I wonder if Greg Locke at that point was rejoicing. And if he wasn't, he's human. I bet he wasn't. My estimation of Greg Locke, again, I've never met him, but from what I've heard from people who've spent time with him and people who came up with him in ministry, he loves the Lord Jesus. He lives this way. Now, an overabundance of allegations. Let's play with that phrase. Raise your hand if you think the Congress of the United States of America is filled with insider trading thieves. Raise your hand If you think that there are government officials getting paid off to turn the other way when there's fraud, such as we've seen with the fake Russian hospices in Los Angeles and the Somali fraud in Minnesota, raise your hand if you think there are politicians who are getting paid off to turn the other way. Overabundance of allegations? I think it'd be hard-pressed to go interview a group of people and not find 8 out of 10 who say, oh, no, of course Congress is corrupt. Now, they might say, oh, not my Congress member, but the others. Are we rolling heavy to the houses of people like Nancy Pelosi and her husband Frank, who, by the way, was just apparently involved in a drunken hit and run? Don't worry, he'll be fine. I don't want you to worry about him. Are we rolling heavy there? Hunter Biden is making a media push. Someone wisely said, hey, you know what? Hunter's really good at defending himself and speaking. He is. He's good on his feet. He's good on camera. He's a Biden. He was raised to lie. Did they ever roll heavy to the Biden house? No, they did it to President Trump. And the government officials, the FBI officials who went there, they were told, you might have to get into a gunfight with who? The Secret Service. But Pastor Greg Locke, what a dangerous man. Pastor Locke shared how the raid brought forth nothing and the federal agents claimed they were there to find.
4: It's a pre-dawn raid. We didn't know they were coming. They took our phones, downloaded everything out of them. They took all of our computers, our devices. 3 hours went by. Three of the most earth-shattering, humiliating hours of our life. And they left with a little tiny box of literally a few bank statements. Nothing there. They went through the pages of our library books. Every drawer, every cabinet, every bed, every attic, every space, every chicken coop, every shed on our property. When I say between 50 and 60 agents, we're not talking the least bit of exaggeration. The agents involved were extremely kind on the back end because they began to realize, oh my goodness, this house had nothing in it that we were told it would be full of.
3: 60 agents. And I got some emails about Greg Locke. We'll get to those in just a second. Also one about a dilly bar. If you didn't hear the first segment, I started talking about dilly bars, that Dairy Queen provides you more of evidence of a purchase than you get of your vote in this country. So Greg Locke explained how their lives have still been turned upside down because of this raid and the subsequent investigation.
4: But it began, obviously, an investigation, and they have to continue to do their investigation. And so for the last 3 weeks, 3.5 weeks, our lives have been turned inside out. To God be the glory, the Attorney General has given us extra time to be able to solidify all the paperwork that we need. We're talking about tens of thousands of documents. They've gone back to 2020, so 6 years of personal Locke Media and Global Vision records, which are fine. We have nothing to hide. It's just difficult to get them everything they want because they took everything that it's already on. Does that make sense? All of our devices. And so we've had to get another laptop and really start from scratch.
3: 60 agents. This is from T. Lance Hansen. Greg Locke has been exposed as a false teacher by Mike Winger. Locke made unsubstantiated claims of being in possession of evidence on his electronic devices of pedophilia, child, and other pornography against two other false teachers, Kenneth Copeland and Joel Olstein. He said if he was lying, he would resign his position. He later changed his story and never stepped down. He is a performative charismatic who's clearly clout chasing. The Holy Spirit is surely in competition for leadership in Greg's ministry at this point at best. Thank you for the note. Appreciate that. I've never met Greg Locke. And when I'm dealing with someone I haven't met who happens to be a Christian, I'm going to try to err on the other side. But if these things are true, and I actually think Mike Winger does great work, I've never seen him miss. 60 agents? I'll believe that this is even-handed when I see 5 agents roll heavy to the house of a single congressman or woman. We'll come back on The Disciples View.

0: history was made on today's date. Stay tuned for an American Minute with Bill Federer.
1: A baby is God's opinion that the world should go on, wrote poet Carl Sandburg, who died this day, July 22, 1967. Sandburg received the Pulitzer Prize and the Presidential Medal of Freedom. His two-volume History of Abraham Lincoln received such acclaim that he was asked to address a joint session of Congress on the 150th anniversary of Lincoln's birthday. Carl Sandburg wrote, "I see America not in the setting sun of a black night of despair. I see America in the crimson light of a rising sun, fresh from the burning creative hand of God."
0: This has been an American Minute with Bill Federer. 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

0: Welcome back to Disciples View. I'm Todd Herman. We'll get to the tire babbling and a personal note here in just a moment. Funny little email here. Just went off on a riff in the first segment. I was talking about something I'd like to see to increase the integrity of our voting system. And that wouldn't be hard to do since it's built to enable fraud. One of the things I want to see is I want a receipt for my vote. So we vote on paper, praise God, in Idaho. Most of us on the same day. You can get absentee ballots, but it's not forced mail-in balloting here. So we sit down in a little booth. We color in the circles like in the olden days. And this is after our IDs are checked twice. Our signatures are checked. We're asked questions. Where, you know, what's your address? What's your birth date? Questions that you should know. And they're very secure. So what I want is just, remember the Ditto paper? Do you remember that stuff? It would make an instant copy of something you're writing back in the olden days with contracts that existed. Bring it back. I want a number on the ballot. And President Trump has talked about this with envelopes and ballots, that they can be uniquely numbered. That way we can track them. It's not about knowing how you voted. The secret ballot is sacrosanct. But I want a receipt that only I have. I'm the only one who possesses it. And after the votes are counted, I want to be able to log on to a website using my number. My name would not be connected to it. Enter my unique number that no one else has and pull up the results of how my votes were recorded. So if they were changed or recorded in error, I can contact the Secretary of State's office and say, I possess the receipt. That is not how I voted. I want my vote accurately counted. Now, see, this would be really, really helpful, particularly in separate countries like Washington State, where it's not unusual for people to request a ballot so they can vote by forced mail-in voting, to be told by the Secretary of State, oh, you already voted. I did? Yeah. But I didn't. So I just said that this would be like going to Dairy Queen and you purchase some stuff, you're driving away. Oh my gosh, they forgot the Dilly Bars. And so you come back in and go, guys, I need the Dilly Bar. I haven't had a Dilly Bar in 20 years. Here's the receipt. I don't have Dilly Bars. I need my Dilly Bars. And the employees come out and say, you're right. We forgot the Dilly Bars. We're going to give you an extra butterscotch Dilly Bar. Do they have butterscotch? I haven't had a Dilly Bar in 20 years. So I got this note. This is great from Maverick Varnador. I wish my name was Maverick Varnador. That is a cool name. Mr. Herman, I operate a track hoe out here in the heat with a so-so AC unit. And now I want a Dilly Bar. Thank you, sir. Get the buttermilk one. Or is it buttermilk? Get the butterscotch one. See, now I'm jonesing too. I never jones for stuff like that. All right. Moving forward with the program, without further delay, a couple of cleanup items, then the tire babbling and a personal note. Dr. Schwartz, President Trump's nominee to head the CDC, was asked to respond directly to lawyer Erin Siri, who called her the queen of mandating vaccines during her time at the Coast Guard.
1: Now, also, Dr. Schwartz, after your nomination, Secretary Kennedy's anti-vaccine ally, Erin Siri, called you the queen of mandating vaccines during your time at the Coast Guard. And so what is your response to Erin Siri and other anti-vaccine advocates criticizing you for supporting vaccine mandates?
2: Senator, I want to be the CDC director for all Americans. I don't want to be the CDC director just for Americans that believe in vaccines. I want to be the CDC director for Erin Siri and people that have concerns about vaccines. I approach this position with humility. I want to be a nation-centered CDC director.
0: Oh, wait, hold on a second. Why are you accepting the framing that he's anti-vaccine? Because he's not. He's pro-vaccine safety. He has fought and beat pharma companies who pretend to test their vaccines, but they don't. Secondly, this, Dr. Schwartz, Erin Siri heard you say that you wanted to have a good and decent conversation with him, that you brought open to that. That was a week ago. Erin Siri's invited you on his program to go and have a good faith conversation. Why have you not done that? I think I know the answer, and that is because the COVID shots and many of the vaccine regimens cannot be defended. Last bit of the cleanup item, then move forward with the show. This is RFK Jr. talking about so-called vaccine companies on Mike Tyson's podcast.
3: The thing that people have to understand is that the four companies that make all 72 of those vaccines, which is Pfizer,
4: Pfizer's killer,
5: Merck,
3: Glaxo, Merck, and Sanofi, all of those companies are convicted felons. And not only that, they're serial felons. Their business model is committing felonies. These companies, in the last 10 years collectively, have paid $35 billion in penalties, damages, fines for falsifying science, for defrauding regulators, for lying to doctors, and for killing hundreds of thousands of people. Vioxx, which was Merck's flagship product, killed between 120,000 and 500,000 Americans. This was a pill that Merck was selling as a headache pill.
5: Right.
3: And Merck knew caused heart attacks and killed people, and they didn't tell anybody.
0: Yeah, I wonder why people are so hesitant about vaccines and pharma companies. If only there was a clue. On this program, we thank the Lord for placing supposedly wise people like Dr. Schwartz on tall towers of shaking sand with their feature called The Tower of Babbling.
6: You know about the biblical truth of the Tower of Babel. A Disciple's View presents...
7: Who doesn't love a yellow school bus?
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6: The Tower of Babbling.
0: Three sound bites in today's Tower of Babbling. That's almost always the case. Soundbite number one. Massachusetts Governor Mara Healey boasted about blocking natural gas pipelines in her state, and now she's complaining that they can't get natural gas.
10: Gas is so volatile, you know, and we don't even produce it here. And with Jones Act and other things, it's hard for us to even get it here, okay?
11: Remember, I stopped two gas pipelines from coming into this state.
0: Yes, yes, you did. Second soundbite in today's Tower of Babbling. Michelle Obama was feeling upset that she says the media fixated on her outfits rather than her speeches.
12: This is when I understood, like, this is politics. Oh, they're coming after me because I'm useful. And they're trying to beat my husband, so they're trying to slow me down, right? And some of those first articles, they would always start, she was wearing a purple sheath and she had on this pair of shoes. It wouldn't matter what I said, Kiki. The article would start with what I had on.
13: Wow.
12: And I realized, oh, this is how they do women in politics.
0: Huh. How's that book going, Michelle, that book you just wrote, the one about fashion and dresses and such? I actually never noticed what you wore. I noticed that you didn't put your hand in your heart during the national anthem. I heard you say that you, Brock, your husband being president made you proud of America for the first time in your life. I heard stuff like that. I didn't notice what you were wearing, though. I guess that's my bad. Or maybe my good. Last soundbite in today's Tower Babbling. This podcast co-host, Angie Sullivan, hates homeschooling.
14: You would not believe how many people in Bible study homeschool their kids. And you just think, I worry about that. And then you see those witness booklets or whatever they're called that the Duggars use, and they're like top out at eighth grade. I mean, I just think homeschooling is a bad idea from soup to nuts. I don't care if you're a nuclear physicist. I think it's just weird as that you want your kids around you all day, every day, and all night.
0: Yeah, it's weird, man. So strange that you do not want to send the children God gave you to raise and their minds to steward away from your home for 10 hours a day to be taught the things that they teach in government schools when you have the facilities and the ability to do that at home and spend time together around other families in a Christian community. It's creepy or something. And that's a wrap for today's Tower Babbling.
6: That was the Tower of Babbling.
15: America is a nation that can be defined in a single word. I was going to put him
6: on a Disciple's View.
0: Well, not quite. Not if you're Joe Biden. But then again, that's sad. On a personal note, I would put unschooling up against much of what goes on in the government schools. Do you know what unschooling is? It's sort of a less structured form of homeschooling. And I would put it up against the government schools in many ways. We had some great unschooling days, me and my daughter, and they were fruitful. I wish, I always wish this because I wasn't discipled at the time. I wish our unschooling began with a trip to a church, one of the beautiful old churches in the area, to talk about the architecture and what it meant. And hey, look, that's supposed to be the Apostle Paul. And of course, that's the Lord Jesus. And I wish we'd done that. But man, wouldn't that be great? As an unschooling day, you take the kids out. If you live in a city where there's some of these old churches, and keep in mind, many of the old mainline churches have been purchased by the sexual left and turned into houses of worshiping the Satan, but we can still look at the glass. We can still look at the art and say, and here's how we know that this is supposed to be the Apostle Matthew, and this appears to be Mary Magdalene, and who is Mary? And it's unschooling, and you're tying architecture. How is this building made? What building materials do they use? Why do they use arches? Do you remember what we learned, that arches have this incredible strength because they're self-supporting? And what was the city of Seattle like? We would do these things. We're standing here on this block right now. What did it look like in 1912? What year was the Great Seattle Fire? My daughter learned so much in days like this. We started one day at the underground tour in Seattle. So we arrived in Seattle. We actually took my car in and then a bus to this so that she could experience riding a bus. She'd never ridden a bus. Here's how to pay the fare. Hey, here's how to grab a seat. Here's where to know how to get off. And she was, I don't know, 5 or 6. We went to the tour, the underground tour. There's a more adult tour at night where they talk about the houses of prostitution, etc. We took the clean family tour. And Seattle is built on top of itself. After the Great Fire, they just built on top. There's a reason why in an earthquake, Seattle will topple, because it's built on rubble. So we got to go into buildings that were actual buildings from the Western days, before cars, etc. This is what it looked like. What did the schools look like? They looked like this. Up above us was a hillside that wasn't built on, and we're going to walk up that hillside. So she got to touch things from that era, smell things from that era. And then we went from there up into Seattle's tallest building. It was called the Columbia Seafirst Tower. So we walked up the street. We stopped at the Smith Tower. We took a ride in an old-fashioned elevator that still has to have an elevator operator. We got a tour of this incredible apartment building-condo that's on the top of that that tower. And it's shaped like a triangle. It's like a pyramid. It made this incredible tour. And what's the building made of? Here are the faces of the men who designed the building. Here's what existed here beforehand. Here's why it's called the Smith Tower. Now, how far away are we from the underground tour? From one of the windows, we look down. How many blocks? What's the distance? That put in my daughter's mind the idea of, oh, I see. Distance applies. Something I can figure out. Blocks equals this. We're a half mile away from the underground tour. We went down. Elevator operator up into the Columbia Seafirst Tower. And from there, we could see the entire city. There's the Seattle Center. That's where we're going. How far away is that? Let's count the blocks. But at what angle is it? She's 5 or 6 years old, and we're figuring out the angle. Angles meant something to her. Ultimately, we rode downstairs, and there was an art gallery. And it was closed. But we just walked into the lobby. And the lady said, aren't you in school today? My daughter said, no, we're unschooling. And the lady smiled and said, my daughter's an artist. She opened up the gallery, and she gave us a private tour. We talked art history, history of art in Seattle, history of women in art. We went home, and my daughter wrote a paper and drew pictures of our day, because during the day, she'd been taking reference pictures as a 6 or 7 year old. Now, that sounds like bragging about my kiddo. That's not my intent. At the end of that day, my daughter had learned history. She learned some things about architecture. She'd learned some things about art, as said, art history. She'd learned some things about the Western times. She'd learned some things about the Seattle Fire. She learned about heights and angles, distances and blocks, and how to ride a bus. I would put experiences like that, unschooling experiences, up against all too many of the government schools these days. In the beginning was the Word was with God, and the Word was God. Because we believe, we speak. Because He first loved us, we speak His Word. We walk in the path of Jesus Christ to make disciples of all nations until God grants us permission to speak again. And there is peace wash over you. On behalf of Randy and AFR, I'm Todd Herman, and this has been a Disciples View.

0: I'm Steve O'Dell with Mission Network News. It's been nearly a month since twin earthquakes devastated northern Venezuela. The death toll crossed 5,200 this weekend, but the work of recovering other victims continues. Annabel Torrealba is the International Director of Latin America and the Caribbean Hispanic Ministry for TWR. She says their local team, RTM Venezuela, risks working in their damaged office building to keep recording special programs.
1: There isn't any other way. You have to go and do something.
0: Torrealba says believers are rallying to help others, and the gospel is making an impact.
1: Those that refused to believe before this tragedy, most of them are thanking God because they are alive, and all others are trying to look for ways to connect with God.
0: Pray for supernatural strength as churches help with recovery. Next, persecution has skyrocketed in the Indian state of Odisha since the leading Hindu nationalist party took control in 2024. Yet continued Bible shipments provide hope. Jason Wolford with Mission Cry says the government's public acceptance of Christianity is not the reality on the ground.
2: The law does much to nothing, if not even promote the disruption, the burning, those things of churches, etc.
0: Shipping Bibles to Odisha has become increasingly difficult, yet Mission Cry still sent out 4 containers recently.
2: That will be about 130,000 Bibles, seminary, and Christian books. Those 4 containers will be put together as offices for the seminary and staff and evangelistic team while they're building a building there.
0: Pray that the shipments would make it into the country and the team would remain safe. Thanks for listening to Mission Network News, a service of One Way Ministries. 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I'm Steve O'Dell.
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5: For American Family News, I'm Robert Thornton. Secretary of War Pete Hegseth and Chairman of the Joint Chiefs of Staff Dan Kane testified before the Senate Appropriations Committee today to ask lawmakers for $67 billion to fund the war with Iran. Here's Fox's Jennifer Griffin.
6: The Pentagon is slated to run out of money at the end of July, early August, and so they need Congress to intervene if they're going to keep going. What we understand right now is that they're basically robbing the operations and maintenance budgets to keep the war going. They're going through a lot of munitions with the ongoing airstrikes that have really ramped up in the last 10 days. The last time that the Pentagon held a press briefing and took questions from the Pentagon press corps about the war was May 5th. That's over 2 months ago.
5: The U.S. has identified a third soldier killed in Iraq during an attack from Iran. 30-year-old father from North Carolina, Sergeant Michael Emmanuel Swinton, had served for nearly a decade, according to the military. The Army said it was investigating the circumstances of his death at the base in Erbil. A member of Congress would like to see the U.S. defeat Iran without putting boots on the ground. Here's AFN's Chris Woodward.
7: Indiana Representative Marlon Stutzman made the comments during an appearance on American Family Radio.
8: I hope that we can do this without putting troops on the ground, but just continue the economic and military pressure that we have been doing so far.
7: One way to hit Iran's economy and hard is to dry up their oil and gas production.
8: If we can dry up their oil and gas, that's where their revenue comes from. And I know for a fact that the longer this goes, while we may see some volatility in gas prices here in the United States, the buyers of the oil and gas are going somewhere else out of Iran because it's too volatile. If they can't get their oil and gas out, they're going to look elsewhere to provide for their buyers. So, you know, sellers in the United States are actually having better opportunity. Those buyers are starting to go to the United States. They're starting to look to Venezuela. They're looking to other places to buy. And so, yes, it's going to take some time. But, you know, ultimately, I want to see a regime change. But I think it's got to be a strong coalition within the Middle East.
7: Operation Epic Fury, the Israeli and U.S. campaign to go after Iran, began in late February. An initial ceasefire was announced in April, followed by a memorandum of understanding on June 17th. That has since collapsed because of Iran's restrictions on and targeting of commercial shipping in the Strait of Hormuz. The U.S. responded to those actions by going after more of Iran's infrastructure. I'm Chris Woodward.
5: According to a recent monthly budget review from the Congressional Budget Office, the federal budget deficit totaled $1.4 trillion in the first 9 months of the fiscal year, 2026. Some analysts believe this puts the U.S. on a pace to exceed a $2 trillion annual deficit. Joel Griffith is a senior fellow at Advancing American Freedom and joined Washington Watch.
9: Well, these numbers are staggering. And when we start talking about hundreds of billions and trillions of dollars, it's sometimes hard to get our arms around that. So I prefer to break this down to the per family cost. We're talking about the possibility of $2 trillion in borrowed money for the federal government this year. That means for each and every family, that's another $20,000 to your family share of that national debt. The interest payments on this debt are staggering as well.
5: He went on to say that the U.S. will pay $1.2 trillion in interest on the debt this year. A House Oversight Subcommittee held a hearing over how the Smithsonian's National Museum of American History is being run. Fox's Alexandria Hoff reports.
10: The core of the questioning was about the job of a historian. Is it to preserve artifacts and milestones, or is it to interpret, and can that be done objectively? House Republicans claim personal and political bias has taken over under the leadership of the Smithsonian's current director of the National Museum of American History. The hearing following a report from the White House released July 4th that accuses the taxpayer-funded American History Museum of altering and disparaging the history of the United States.
5: The National Hurricane Center says Bertha will continue to affect the Gulf Coast. Tropical storm conditions will continue spreading across parts of the northern Gulf Coast tonight through tomorrow. Storm surge and tides will cause some flooding along the coastline. That's all our time for now. Find more news at AFM.net.
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1: Welcome to the Tuesday edition of Point of View. Thank you for listening. We have so much to talk about today. I really hope we can get to it all. But if we can't get to it all, then we'll try to get to it in the days to come. And of course, you can always tune in to the NOI podcast as well, which is another resource that Point of View offers. But in this first hour, I have a very special topic and a special guest that I am excited to talk about, especially with the school year right around the corner. Yes, it is coming up, parents. And so if you are a Point of View listener, you are probably not new to the topic of homeschooling, but homeschooling is continuing to grow in popularity. And so maybe you know more people who are kind of considering this or asking questions about it. Maybe you're asking questions about it for your own kids or maybe for the sake of your grandchildren. And so you're going to appreciate this interview I have with Nikki Truesdell. We're going to address some hard questions that we often see in the media, some accusations about homeschoolers, whether or not statistically homeschooled kids are at a higher risk of abuse and mistreatment at home, and how different state laws affect not just homeschoolers, but parental rights. We're also going to get really practical. If you are thinking about homeschooling, but you have some issue that you think makes it impossible, whether that's single parenthood, a tight budget, two parents who are working, or some other issue, Nikki has some encouragement for you and some practical help as well. So once again, let me welcome my special guest, Nikki Truesdell, to Point of View. Nikki, thanks for joining.
2: Hi, Liberty. Thank you for having me.
1: So I am really excited to have Nikki on, and I know her primarily because we're actually related. We are cousins, but I'm going to read the official bio that we have for Nikki as well, which is quite impressive. Nikki is a Christian wife, mother of five, grandmother, and second generation homeschooler. She is the author of Anyone Can Homeschool, a blogger, and a speaker who writes and speaks encouragement to parents about Christian home education in any family dynamic, on any budget, and with any special need. Nikki is also the founder of Knowledge Keepers Bookstore, where she shares her love of history, book lists, and brings old history books back into print. And you can find all of her work at NikkiTruesdell.com. And of course, we have her links posted at pointofview.net as well. So Nikki, I'm excited to hear more about your background in homeschooling and have you tell that to everyone who's listening. But I wanted to start out with something that you and I discussed not too long ago, which was a new law passed in Connecticut. And I think this is important because even if people aren't listening from Connecticut, this has implications for any state, for parents anywhere. So basically the new law, in short, what it did was require all families, whether they are public schooled, homeschooled, private schooled, to submit a form to the state with their intent of how they're going to educate their children in that coming year. And then if parents want to homeschool, they have to be inspected by the state first. And if they're under investigation, then they are not allowed to homeschool during that time. So obviously, I think there are a lot of problems with this, but walk us through why this kind of legislation should make alarm bells go off for parents.
2: Sure. We could go on all day, literally, about why this is so dangerous for homeschoolers. But the reason that, like you stated, is that anyone who desires to homeschool is automatically investigated. So it basically says they're guilty until they've been proven innocent. And they've put homeschool freedom in the hands of child welfare services. There's so many red flags with this. Number one, child welfare services has their own problems. And I'm not just talking about Connecticut, but every state across the country has an epidemic of problems. And it seems to come down to two issues when you're talking about, you know, whatever they call it in each state. In Texas, it's Child Protective Services. But they tend to ignore the glaring actual problems of kids who desperately need their help. And they also tend to harass families who are innocent and have never been proven guilty of anything. And that's what I find the most dangerous, is putting homeschool freedom at the hands of child welfare services and also with the school superintendents. And as you and I know, the public school system has many of their own problems, and they're in no way qualified to determine if parents are ready for this job. And but I think it goes deeper. As Christians, we know that our rights come from God. All rights come from God, and our right to freedom. And our children are given to us by God. He gave them to us specifically to parent, and he gave us everything we needed already. We are already qualified according to God, according to scripture, to be the primary role, the primary influence in our kids' lives. The state has no authority, no matter how much they claim to. And like I said, the state has an epidemic inside the school systems of sexual abuse and drugs and crime, and not to mention illiteracy. So they're not doing the job of education, and they're doing so much more and so much worse instead.
1: Yeah. You know, one of the somebody that I spoke with during the last school year who was joining our homeschool group, and we're in Texas, which has a lot of homeschool freedom, thankfully, but they came up and said, okay, now what am I supposed to turn in to my school district so that I'm allowed to withdraw my child? And I was like, no. You know, you don't have to answer to them. But that really kind of betrays an assumption, doesn't it, about, okay, if parents have to ask permission or be granted permission by the state to decide how they're going to educate their kids, then what does that say about who as a society we think children belong to?
2: Yeah, you know, just before I came on, I was thinking about this because what your friend asked is such a common question. Who do I get permission from? And I think that this mindset is decades old, and it goes back to the compulsory education beginnings in America. And it took some time because when compulsory education first started, there were obviously people who said, no, you can't tell me what to do. I'm not going to send my kids to your school just because you think I should. Now, over the decades, everybody just complied, and now it's very normal to send your kids off to school. And I really think that this compulsory education mindset convinced an entire society that the government actually does know better and that the government can do a better job of raising kids than parents. They've made parents feel like they're not qualified, they're not educated, and now we're seeing this, that parents can't even be trusted to raise their own children.

instruction using an open case, which could be unresolved for a variety of reasons, as a criterion looks like a violation of due process. And this is the risk when you say, well, you have to be inspected. Well, there are any number of reasons when you're dealing with the government why that process could go on and you could lose your rights. But we're about to go to a break. And when we come back, I do want to address some of these questions head on, because any decent person should care about the safety of kids. And so if somebody has a legitimate question, okay, well, should we care about kids who are homeschooled? Is there some sort of problem if they're not super familiar with that? Let's look at the research. Let's look at the statistics and let's answer that question. And we're going to do that with Nikki when we get back from this break. So stay with us right here on Point of View.

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1: The European Parliament recently voted to allow governments and tech firms to scan private messages, photos, and other information on your phone. Those of us who desire some form of digital privacy will now face digital exposure. This vote came on a chat control law that enables warrantless mass screening of digital communications. In the past, the EU Parliament has voted against this intrusion, but like a movie zombie, it keeps being resurrected in this time past. The vote brings back the law until 2028 and set up a discussion on a future chat control law. All of this was accomplished under the guise of looking for child sexual abuse material. At the same time, the European Parliament also voted to advance a government-controlled digital currency. This digital euro would be money that would be issued by the European Central Bank and would work both online and offline. Online payments would be processed through an accounting system, while offline would be done through local storage devices. In previous commentaries, I've talked about the danger of a central bank digital currency known as a CBDC. Every transaction could be tracked by the government. It would know even more about you, your family, your clients, and your charities. If the government controlled your money, the government could turn off your money if those in power disagreed with your financial decisions. Fortunately, the U.S. Senate recently passed the Housing Act, which also included a provision that prevents the Federal Reserve from issuing a CBDC until at least the end of 2030. Anyone who might have thought such a provision was unnecessary need merely look at the votes taken at the European Parliament. I'm Kirby Anderson, and that's my point of view.
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1: So I just want to remind people that you can go to pointofview.net and look at links that we have for the show today, including a great article by Nikki. And we're going to go through some of that here, basically responding to questions that people have about whether or not homeschool kids are at particular risk for abuse. And like I said before the break, we should all care about kids' safety and wanting to make sure that they are safe. And so a common objection or justification for some of the laws, like the one we were just talking about in Connecticut, is that, well, we just have to make sure that parents aren't keeping their kids home in order to abuse them and hide the abuse. Well, usually that is accompanied by some horror story for

0: For instance, not too long ago, there was an article that went viral in the New York Times from somebody who documenting what I think is a very atypical homeschooling experience. But it was basically he endured a lot of abuse under the guise of homeschooling, and that went viral. And then that always kind of kickstarts another push for some of these laws. So, Nikki, you really responded to that thoroughly and pulled a lot of research into this article that you wrote. So I'd really love for you to spend some time addressing that, because I think that is a concern a lot of people have, especially when they see these scary headlines.
1: Yes, I have quite a few things to say about that. As you said, I was homeschooled, and I have been homeschooling for 26 years. And so that means I've been in the homeschool community for over 40 years. And what I always think when I see these latest articles, you know, and there are articles, there are news stories that come out of parents who are literally physically abusing their children and not sending them to school. But there needs to be a clear distinction drawn between kids who are not enrolled in public school and kids who are homeschooled. And unfortunately, the media is lumping the two together. Mm. And so often these kids who are abused are not receiving any education at home. Well, that's not homeschooling. They are just not in school, and that's not fair. So, but to the point of whether kids at home are abused, definitions matter really in this case. And when you hear words like abuse and neglect, we automatically think, well, those kids are being physically abused, or they're not being fed or dressed or whatever. Mm-hmm. But what you have to do is look deeper into these stories. And what often comes out is abuse and neglect. It depends on who's saying it. And there is an organization that is, I think, heavily pushed this whole narrative, and it's called the Coalition for Responsible Home Education. And they've been around for a while, and it's basically a group made up of a lot of embittered former homeschoolers. And they are working through the legislative process in every state to impose laws like the one that happened in Connecticut. They were behind this one, too. And what they call abuse and neglect is things like taking your children to church, having family Bible study, teaching them creation instead of evolution, or even choosing not to vaccinate or to even delay the child vaccination schedule. So that is what they're talking about in terms of abuse and neglect. They're basically saying that if your kid doesn't have a standard public school education, that's the abuse. Hmm. But as Christians, you know, we don't follow the wisdom of this world. As homeschoolers, we don't want the public school methods. That's why we homeschool. And for any state government to tell us, oh, you need to be doing exactly what we're doing, that's kind of the opposite of why we started this in the first place. One of my favorite scriptures, though, is the wisdom of this world is foolishness with God from 1 Corinthians 3. And I think about that in terms of literally everything that comes up in a homeschool conversation. And that includes this notion that kids need to go to school for proper education or proper socialization or even proper care. This, as I said in the first segment, the state does not have that authority over parents and their children. And the scripture says that the wisdom of this world is foolishness of God. And that is the wisdom of the world right now. So we have to be bold, and we have to be confident in our decision to follow God's ways. And sometimes it does, you know, go against the law. But the state has no authority in deciding what is abuse and what is neglect. And another thing you mentioned earlier was, it really is at the mercy of whoever is making, you know, these house calls and looking at the family and deciding if a case needs to be opened, what they consider abuse or what they consider a neglect. And, you know, when you open this, you were saying we do need to have concern for actual abused kids. That is a problem in our country. They do need to be investigated, and their children need to be rescued and protected. But these laws that target homeschoolers generally are just a knee-jerk reaction to an actual abuse case that had nothing to do with homeschooling.
0: Mm, yeah. And it's so important too that we realize when resources are going after a boogeyman like a Christian family who's, you know, indoctrinating their kids. And yes, everybody indoctrinates their kids with their beliefs, but I see a lot of comments saying that indoctrinating is abuse. And so I'm really glad you defined that. But yes, then you are looking at parents who are just trying to educate their children, pass along their values, whatever those may be, and are caring for them and loving them, and then taking resources away from somebody who's actually at risk of imminent danger. So, and in your article, again, I want to direct people to that. You actually have a section on saying, like, here's some ways that, like, we as Christians and as homeschooling parents and in the church, like, you can take ministry safe courses. You can look for the signs to recognize a child who might actually be in physical danger and all those things. And so that is good. But we got to understand people who are trying to take away parental rights and homeschooling rights, how they're defining this. So, there's so much we could talk about. But, you know, let's talk about, though, just kind of break some of these false perceptions people have, because again, they might see this headline of, you know, a family that was abusive to their children, and they said, oh, we're homeschooling, when in reality they weren't, and those cases are not very common. And yet we seem to overlook as a society some of the rampant abuse that does take place in the traditional or public, common school system. So talk about some of those numbers, though, in terms of homeschoolers compared to other kids.
1: Oh, yeah. This, I have a stat from the 2025 Nations Report Card, which gives all the statistics for education results across the nation. And so this is just from a year ago. 22% of 12th graders are proficient in math, and 35% of 12th graders are proficient in reading. So that's a dismal failure just academically across the board. If graduates of high school can't read and can't do math, I would consider that educational neglect. And there are other stats that say 12% of kids, which is about 6 million, report experiencing some form of sexual misconduct in school by the time they graduate. And then we know that the bullying numbers are just off the charts. One out of five children will be bullied by their peers. And then this is something that I haven't read statistics on, but we all know it's happening. Pronouns aren't being used properly anymore. Science has been traded for feelings. Kids don't even know their history. They don't know who fought in World War II. They don't know anything about the Declaration of Independence. And so when parents come to me and say, I'm so afraid I'm not doing this right, I always say the fact that you are even concerned about it tells me that you're doing something right. And you're not the one who's going to mess up your kids. You've taken them out of a situation where they would be messed up, and you're the one that's protecting them from harm and abuse. And you're also giving them a solid foundation in academics.
0: Yes.
1: And on the reverse side, you know, there's 40 years of research into homeschool results, and homeschoolers generally test 15% higher on standardized tests than public school kids. So the academics are not in question, except by the people who have no clue what's going on in the homeschool world. Parents who are literally homeschooling care so much about their kids that they fear they're not doing it enough. And that's, to me, that's so much comfort when I receive a message or a phone call week after week after week from a parent who just says, please make sure I'm doing this right. You know, these are not the kids that are being abused and neglected.
0: Yeah. Yeah. So well said. Just a couple other statistics before we go to a break, that you had compiled in this article that we have linked. Over 80% of child abuse cases and neglect fatalities occur before school age. And so once again, and this is tragic, but when you try to make homeschoolers the scapegoat and the child abuse problem, which it is, then you are actually overlooking the fact that the majority of these cases happen before a child would be enrolled in public school anyways. Another quote here, there is no body of research that suggests that the rates of child abuse, neglect, and murder or fatalities are any lower amongst public schooled and private school children than homeschooled children. So people can go to pointofview.net and find the link to this article, which is full of statistics like that and research, just in case you are concerned or have somebody who is. This is really important to know. We'll be right back with more information about homeschooling after this break.
2: The Bible tells us not to worry. And yet, there is a lot of worrying stuff in our world today. Thankfully, the Bible doesn't stop at telling us not to worry. 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And that is why Point of View has relaunched our Pray for America movement, a series of weekly emails to guide you in prayer for our nation. 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

0: 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And now, here again is Liberty McCarter.
1: We're still on the line with Nikki Truesdell. The school year is right around the corner, and so it's a great time to talk about homeschooling in case you or somebody you know is actually considering that. But I think it's always a great time to talk about homeschooling because even if you're not currently raising kids or educating them, we should all care about parental freedom. And Nikki, you did such a good job of talking about how our rights come from the Lord, and we really do have a calling from Him, not the state, to raise our children. And we also definitely are not supposed to answer to the state in terms of how we choose to raise or educate our children. And we've been debunking some common myths and fears, or let's just say kind of some media propaganda that often crops up about homeschoolers. But I want to shift gears a bit and just talk about your story, because as your bio states, you're a second generation homeschooler. And so I'd love to hear any or all of what you would like to share about your own experience with homeschooling.
2: Oh, yes, I'd love to. Well, I'm very grateful to have been homeschooled for the second half of my education. My parents actually heard this call back in the 1980s on a radio program, and they began homeschooling my sister and me in 1983. And what's really important to note here is that my mom had dropped out of school in the ninth grade, and my dad only had a high school education. And, you know, there was no internet at this time. There were no homeschool cooperatives, and the curriculum choices were very few back then. But thankfully, my parents had mentors who encouraged them to think biblically about home and family and education, and that's exactly what they did. They went all in. And I am so thankful for that experience. And so when I became a mom, I was determined to homeschool my children. There was no other option in my mind. So I had my first child in 1996 and began homeschooling in the year 2000. And little did I know that I would be thrown quite a few curveballs in life after that first year of homeschooling. After the first year, I ran away from an abusive husband, had no home, no income, and two small girls. They were 2 and 6 years old when this happened. And so I had to start all over. And this began a really different period of homeschooling for us, but I was determined that that was one part of our life that would not change. And so I had to figure out how to go on and be a homeschool family with all of these new and very difficult circumstances. And what I learned, first of all, was to hold fast to my convictions and trust in God for everything. And I lived on prayer. I learned that my circumstances did not determine my ability to homeschool, and it wasn't dependent on a perfect schedule or a solid income or any of that, because I didn't have anything. I did not have stability for a good 2 years, and even after that, I was totally dependent on God, and He always provided what we needed when we needed it. And that included the ability to homeschool. And so I learned how to homeschool on a very different schedule because I worked full-time and part-time. Sometimes I had babysitting help. Sometimes my parents were able to help. And so it didn't matter what day or time or month of the year it was. We had school and we could have it. And I learned to do it very frugally. And I learned a lot more about home education, like it doesn't take a full 12 years to educate a child. My second daughter did not even start getting an education in phonics until she was about 8 years old. But by the time she was, 12 years old, she was reading classic novels. And so I learned a lot through those difficult circumstances and eventually began to share my story with people as things settled. And I did remarry and I had 3 more children, and life evened out and the circumstances got better. But I never forgot all of those difficult times and the things that I had learned. And so I finally was at a point where I was able to counsel other people that they could do this, and it didn't matter if they were single moms or if they still needed to work or whatever the situation was. I had been through enough of that to say, well, you can still homeschool. Let me tell you how. And so I started a blog and started sharing on social media probably around 2009. And I was always saying anyone can homeschool because I knew it. I knew my mom had done it without a high school diploma. I knew I had figured out ways to do it no matter what my circumstances were. And I was always telling people that. And finally, one day, my husband said, you know, you should just put this in a book and share it with lots more people. And I didn't take him seriously at first. I just thought that was funny. But then it really dawned on me that there were so many people wanting to know if they could homeschool. There were so many people desperate to exit the public school system, and they just needed the reassurance that they could do it. And so in 2020, I did write the book. I published it. And thankfully, a lot of people have been able to pick it up and read it and learned that they could homeschool. And I shared my story in that book, but I also interviewed other families who had similar stories and things that I had not done. So I interviewed people who have kids with special needs, and they told how they learned to homeschool a child with special needs, or maybe someone who was homeschooling an only child and figuring out all the socialization aspects, and even grandparents who homeschool. So I'm here to say that based on everything I've learned over 26 years, anyone truly can homeschool because you're not a public school. You're a family, and you have school books, and you have pencils and paper, and your schedule is your own, and God has given you this calling, so you can do it.
1: Wow. Thank you so much for sharing that, Nikki. I know you've encouraged so many people, and what a just important time for that book to be published. I mean, 2020, yeah. And then you had a surge of people that, and additionally, that were interested mm-hmm. in homeschooling or either kind of forced into it and then saying like, wait a second, I think I want to keep doing this. Yeah. And so I want to go through some of those different things. And because you mentioned, you know, the homeschooling as a single mom, and then in all these different circumstances, what you've experienced yourself. And then your book is great because you've got a chapter on each one of those and really just drilling mm-hmm. down into the details. And so I want to do some of that. But the first thing, one of the first things you write in your book, Anyone Can Homeschool, is that first you just have to rethink what school means or what education means. So tell us, what does that mean? What do you mean by that, by we have to rethink education?
2: Well, it's very normal for us to think that school looks like public school because it's kind of the American way. And so it's funny because we're getting out of that, but we still want to copy it. And I will say, everyone who thinks that, you're not alone, because that's how almost all homeschoolers start is, okay, I need books and a whiteboard and these textbooks and tests, and it has to be Monday through Friday from 8 to 3. Mm-hmm. But my advice is to not copy the public school at all. And if possible, to even put that whole model out of your thoughts and to just ask yourself, what is a good education? I mean, any adult can define what a good education is. It starts with reading and writing and math. And then it builds from there over the years with lots of great reading material and a knowledge of history and the natural world and the ability to think about all of these things with common sense and logic and a biblical worldview. And it doesn't have to be September through May, Monday through Friday from 8 to 3. It can be that way. A lot of people prefer the structure of that, and that's not the problem. The problem is the methods that the public schools use. And from the beginning of compulsory education about 100 years ago to now, it has evolved into just to a government program. And if people would step back from this for a second and look at it and realize, you know, the DMV is a public program and so is the public school system. There's not much difference in their methods and their ways. And a lot of it is inefficient and has very low results. And so, like we talked about before, just the kids that are coming out of school that can't read and do math is just appalling. And so that's why I say rethink education completely. Just ask yourself, what do my kids need to know and how am I going to give it to them? And thankfully, the homeschool community has just had an explosion of resources available over the last 40 years. It's mind-boggling. And I think a lot of times people don't realize you don't even have to touch the public school curriculum ever again, because homeschooling has its own market. And there's so many possibilities that you and 20 of your friends can all use a different curriculum and be happy with it. And so just figure out, what does the person need to know, and how am I going to give that to my kids? And then talk to your friends who may homeschool, or talk to a veteran and say, how do you teach phonics? What do you use? And the beauty is that all the curriculum comes with an answer key and the instruction guide for parents who don't know what they're doing. It literally walks you through everything. So you don't have to copy the public school methods to give your kids an even better education.
1: Yeah, so good. Well, when we come back, let's drill into some of those specific chapters and questions that people have and look at what it could look like for your family if you wanted to try this. We'll be right back.

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1: All right, Nikki, your book, Anyone Can Homeschool, recounts your own story, but also has multiple chapters on, okay, how does this work in different kinds of circumstances, most of which you've experienced yourself, including education on a budget or no budget at all, homeschooling as a single parent, homeschooling with special needs in the family, homeschooling with other family members, including grandparents. So we have a few minutes left, and what I'd love to do is hear what are one or two of the top questions you get, or kind of the questions that you answer in these chapters. What are some of the most common ones? And then walk us through those.
2: I think the most common one is the single working mom. Because typically single means you are also the only income provider. And so that's probably my top question. And what I always recommend is just figure out a way to provide care for your child when you're at work and provide an education on whatever your schedule looks like. And like I said in the last segment, it doesn't matter. You don't have to have school at a certain time of day or year even. And I wrote a lengthy blog post about working and homeschooling that kind of helps parents brainstorm all the possibilities. And sometimes that just means hiring a good babysitter if your child is young. Sometimes it means if you have a high schooler, they can do a lot of their education online independently at home while you're working. There is not a single formula, and that's the whole point, that when I say anyone can homeschool, it's because anyone can do this depending on their different circumstances. And you really do have to just look at the schedule and say, okay, how am I going to fit this in? And then do it. And you can do it on any budget too. And that's another chapter, but that actually falls into the single and working mom thing, because living on one income and trying to raise kids alone usually means a tight budget. And there are free and very inexpensive curriculum options available. So many available.
1: Yes, I know. I've had friends say, you know, I'm looking at this one and it's, you know, such and such $100. And I'm like, wait a second. Don't do anything. Stop right there. You do not have to spend that much money because, I mean, and you give so many good examples in your book too, but yes, there's just an explosion of free and low cost resources available today.
2: Yes. And probably the other biggest one I get is I am not qualified. I can't do this because I'm not a teacher. Mm-hmm. I don't remember history. I hated science or whatever. And you don't have to be certified. In most states, you don't even have to have a certification. You would want to check your state homeschool laws to be sure what they require. Many people who have a college degree still feel unqualified because they say, well, I didn't get an education degree. And I just want to say that doesn't matter at all. My mom dropped out of ninth grade and was perfectly capable of facilitating my education, even if she sought outside help. Or studied that answer key, you know, and wore it out. We did it, you know, and it didn't matter that she had not even finished high school and hadn't gone to college. So I think people are afraid because the system looks very professional and big and expensive, but it's government. Government is bloated and the results are miserable. And so you're way more qualified than even the public school system is to homeschool your kids because you love them and want the best for them, and the resources to fit that are everywhere.
1: And another thing that you said in the book that I thought was really insightful that a lot of people probably aren't thinking about is that even with teachers who are getting, you know, their degree in education, and I have multiple teacher friends and they absolutely love what they do, but even then, in, you know, what the educational standards are for them, they change pretty often, or the curriculum that they're like, oh, okay, now we have to use this, like that is changing. And so, like you said, sometimes when from the outside looking in, you're like, oh my gosh, this is like, you know, so big and complicated. I could never try to educate my own child. And we forget that they're operating based on a system that has to serve multiple children and families. And it has to be standardized for that reason. But when your family, it doesn't have to be.
2: No, you can tailor it so specifically to each child in your home. And that's just one of the thousands of beauties of homeschooling.
1: Yes. Well, I do want to also maybe give you an opportunity to encourage grandparents as well. And I will just say, too, like you know, we've mentioned moms, but I want to give a shout out to the dads out there from my own experience with my own dad being super involved in my homeschooling education. And now my husband is extremely involved. You know, a lot of dads do make sacrifices with work in order to have, you know, scheduling availability and things like that and be involved in their kids' education. And oftentimes grandparents are able to offer that help for their kids as well and their grandkids to be able to have this. So give us some examples of that, because sometimes it is like a big family affair.
2: Oh, it is. I have met so many people who said they either moved cross country to be near the grandparents or vice versa so that the whole family could be involved, whether it meant allowing the parents to still work and the grandparents spend the day with the kids or something like that. You know, especially works well with the single mom. Grandparents can teach the whole curriculum or babysit the younger children and help out. I know my mom helped in so many different ways. My dad worked sometimes two and three different jobs, but my mom took on the whole homeschooling. And then when she was a grandmother, she would jump in and help wherever. I mean, anything we wanted her help with, she was there, whether it was just babysitting, rides, or teaching something, or making sure that we had what we needed to teach. And I would say the same thing about your dad. He was a tutor for me when I was a student in math and science, too. And so he was the homeschooling uncle for a time for me. But yes, it definitely should be a family affair, and grandparents have so much to offer to make this possible.
1: And I want to just kind of to piggyback off of that, we're talking about family, but it's not the 1980s anymore. And I know that's where your homeschool journey started, but there is so much opportunity for community. And many people mistakenly think of homeschooling as this isolated thing, when in reality, I think when you have a community of supportive friends and like-minded people who are on the same journey as you, that in itself can offer so much help and support.
2: Yes, I highly recommend finding a local homeschool group. A lot of people go online and get in Facebook groups and things like that, and those have their place. They're very helpful, but I don't think they take the place of an in-person community, whether it's a co-op or just a support group or field trips or park days. There's so many options available. And if you're in a place where there's not as much available, I will recommend that you start something, because that's how all of these things came to existence. With mom or dad who said, no, we need to do this. And they called a couple more friends and started it. But there is no substitute for just having a homeschool community where your kids make friends, but parents also make lifetime friendships, because you're with people that are like-minded in how you're raising a family, and there's so much support and information to share. It's priceless.
1: Yeah, absolutely. I endorse that and encourage you as well. If you're listening and you're thinking, okay, I want to homeschool, or I am, and there's not exactly something that I want, if you put the word out there, and even if it's as simple as, hey, I'm a single mom, I'm working, and I'm homeschooling my kids, they would love to get together with other homeschooled friends that have the same interest. And I see people do that all the time in the area where I am. And then a bunch of people will say, yes, me, I want to do that. And then all of a sudden, there's a group right there that is formed. And so there are so many resources and potential today and options for families. And so, Nikki, we're out of time, but I just thank you so much for sharing your wisdom and encouragement with us on Point of View today.
2: Thank you. Whatever I can do to equip one more family to homeschool, I'm here.
1: That's wonderful. And so if you have been interested in anything that Nikki has talked about, the resources that she's mentioned, her book, you can find all of that on her website. And we have the link at pointofview.net. So if you go to pointofview.net and you just click on today's show, you can see her articles and her website and her links. But don't go anywhere, because we have so much more to discuss in the second hour of Point of View. And we'll be right back after this break.
0: 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So much information, documents released, grand jury testimony, political accusations and claims on all sides. 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None of us can do it alone.
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6: Our word for today comes from Samuel chapter 16 as David encounters hostility while fleeing Jerusalem ahead of Absalom's revolt. And verse 6, and he threw stones at David and at all the servants of the king, and all the people and all the mighty men were on his right hand and on his left. Also, Shimei said, thus when he cursed, come out, you bloodthirsty man, you rogue. The Lord has brought upon you all the blood of the house of Saul, in whose place you have reigned. And the Lord has delivered the kingdom into the hand of Absalom, your son. So now you are caught in your own evil because you are a bloodthirsty man. Shimei had clearly been listening to fake news. All right? David had not brought blood upon Saul's house. He repeatedly refused to lift his hand against the king. Yet notice David's response when others wanted to take off Shimei's head. Quote, let him alone and let him curse, for so the Lord has ordered him. It may be that the Lord will look on my affliction and that the Lord will repay me with good for his cursing this day.
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7: For American Family News, I'm Robert Thornton. The Trump administration has paused more than $1 billion in federal Medicaid payments to two states over fraud risks. Here's Fox's Jeff Manasso.
8: HHS Secretary Robert F. Kennedy Jr. with a warning to California and Minnesota that the department is withholding more than $1 billion in federal Medicaid payments until the states turn over additional documentation over what the department describes as suspected fraud and noncompliance.
9: You will not receive taxpayer dollars until you prove that those payments are legitimate.
8: HHS also saying the Biden administration abandoned oversight on Medicaid spending, in which millions of dollars has been flagged as going to dead people, and that the outrage over the theft of American tax dollars crosses party lines. Jeff Manasso, Fox News.
7: The pause is the latest in a series of payment suspensions in mostly Democrat-run states amid what the Trump administration calls an unrelenting war on fraud. Democrat politicians have accused the administration of deliberately targeting states run by political opponents. President Trump is not ruling out a diplomatic end to the war in Iran. Here's Fox's Jared Halpern.
10: Amid daily U.S. airstrikes, President Trump says Iran's leaders are desperate to meet for negotiations.
11: And until they're ready to meet in a meaningful way, we have no interest.
10: Speaking alongside Lebanon's president, President Trump signaled expanding American military operations, foreshadowing strikes on Pickaxe Mountain, a site where it's believed Iran moved nuclear centrifuges.
11: We'll be hitting that area probably pretty soon, and there's not a thing they can do about it.
10: Iran has continued targeting commercial ships in the Strait of Hormuz, as well as American allies in the region. At the White House, Jared Halpern, Fox News.
7: Fox Weather says flight disruptions across the U.S. climbed today as severe weather affected the East Coast. Flights were running significantly behind schedule as FAA ground stops at key hubs along the eastern seaboard created massive operational bottlenecks. The Storm Prediction Center says numerous wind damage reports were found from Indiana and to parts of the East Coast. Mars Wrigley signaled it will lay off hundreds of workers as it relocates its headquarters from Newark, New Jersey, to an expanded facility in Chicago. The candy maker has popular brands such as M&M's, Snickers, Milky Way, Twix, and Skittles. This comes after the company spent $100 million to expand in Chicago, where its global headquarters is located. Artificial intelligence is providing time-saving shortcuts for a number of research and writing projects, but according to a trusted American pastor, it will never write a good sermon. More from AFN's Steve Jordal.
12: When Jonathan Edwards delivered his famous Sinners in the Hands of an Angry God sermon at the height of the First Great Awakening in 1741, it said there was a great moaning and crying out throughout the whole house, and people were gripping the pews because they feared they might literally slip into hell. Such is the power of a great sermon crafted by an anointed preacher. But Dr. Robert Jeffress of First Baptist Dallas says such conviction will never come courtesy of ChatGPT.
13: The preacher not only has to discover the meaning of the text, he has to pour it through his own repentance, his own conviction, his own belief before it can be applied to other people. And I've never met a machine yet that can repent of its sins.
12: As AI becomes more and more entrenched into everyday life, Jeffress says there will be a role for it to play in the church, and specifically for pastors.
13: And I think AI for sermons can be useful in researching the meaning of words and what others have said about the text, but AI can never compose a successful, effective sermon all by itself.
12: And Jeffress says AI is still very unreliable when it comes to getting the facts right. He borrows from Ronald Reagan when he admonishes pastors to trust but verify whatever AI gives you. But pastoring is far more than just preparing and delivering a sermon a week.
13: When somebody's going through an illness or they've lost a loved one in death, they don't want to talk to a machine. They want to talk to a pastor.
12: I'm Steve Jordal.
7: And that is all our time for this version of the news. We invite you to visit AFN.net and see a whole lot more there. I'm Robert Thornton.

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1: Welcome back to Point of View. For the second hour, we have a lot of news issues to talk about. Just wrapped up a great conversation with Nikki Truesdale, a homeschool advocate and second-generation homeschooler. So if you missed that, you're going to want to go back to the website, pointofview.net, where you can listen to that in podcast format and maybe share it, especially if you know people who are homeschooling or considering homeschooling or have some questions about it or even maybe some skepticism. I think that that conversation will really encourage anyone that you send it to. But I did want to kick off this hour acknowledging our fallen troops, because over the weekend, the U.S. Defense Department has identified three service members who lost their lives in service over the weekend. And we need to remember them. We need to remember the service members who are putting their lives on the line so that we can pray for them. We need to remember the families of those who have loved ones who are overseas and are stationed around the world to help keep Americans safe. So I want to honor them for a few minutes as we kick off the second hour. And over the weekend, Secretary of State Marco Rubio was interviewed and made some comments about those incidents as well. So let's go ahead and play clip one.
2: Obviously, I think sometimes when you look at this stuff, we forget. We take for granted that our military is so effective, the mission they carry out is very, very dangerous. And so we lost people in Jordan after there was a strike. A missile got through. We shot down almost all the missiles. One leaked through, hit the wrong place. And tragically, and it's heartbreaking. And our hearts go out to these families. These are heroes that pay the ultimate price. We also lost a service member in Iraq unrelated to combat. They were decommissioning the munition, and an accident happened in that process when they were harmed. But look, our military all over the world, especially in that part of the world, but all over the world every single day, do very dangerous things. We've had people who lost their lives in training missions. Nothing the military does is safe. It's all inherently dangerous. And we're just grateful to have such heroic Americans in uniform in the service of our country.
1: Yeah, nothing our military does is safe. That is so important for us to remember. And he said that here in the United States, we can forget that and we can take that for granted. And why do we take that for granted? It's because our military does such a good job of keeping us safe and of fighting our enemies in such a way that we are not fighting them here at home, that our country is not ravaged by war. That's something we should all be very grateful for and know that that would not be possible if we did not have the military that we have. So two young people lost their lives at Muwafaq Salty Air Base in Jordan, as Rubio was mentioning. They were actually there as part of an ongoing operation, Operation Inherent Resolve, which is an ongoing mission working with other nations to fight the Islamic State, or ISIS, which we know has carried out multiple terrorist attacks against our troops, against Americans and other innocents all over the world for a long time. So they were a part of that ongoing mission. And of course, Iran is targeting Americans and others wherever they can, and not cooperating with the MOU, as could have been easily predicted. And so Iran targeted the airbase. And as Rubio said, one missile got through and another was blocked. And so I did want to just talk about those who lost their lives. The service members who died in that attack included 25-year-old First Lieutenant Tyler James Feehan of Iwo Beach, Hawaii, and Private Isabella Gonzalez of Carrollton, Texas, who was just 19. And I have to say, this one hit pretty hard. We obviously record out of Dallas, so Carrollton is right up the road. And she was 19 years old. She was graduating high school a little over a year ago. And so I've posted an article from a local news station here. Some of her friends, of course, have been having just heart-wrenching and lovely remembrances of her. Her Louisville ISD, which is the school district from which she graduated, said that after graduating just last spring, she answered the call to serve in the United States Army. She gave her life in that service, and our district is heartbroken by her loss. Her decision to serve after graduation speaks volumes of her character. And I just have to say, I mean, it certainly seems so. Again, 19. My own sister joined the military. She joined the Marines after graduating high school, and I was very young at the time. But I remember the emotional strain of the family, the worry. And then a few years later, after the attacks on September 11th, when she was called back up from the reserves, and you have the worry that your loved one, your big sister, is going to be deployed. And so now, as an adult, and I think about somebody who's 19 losing their lives in service to our nation, it just really hits, especially when you know that they're local. But Fian, the 25-year-old who was from Hawaii, he was actually a student at Southern Utah University, and he was just a little time away from earning his Master of Business. He was actually working on that. They're going to go ahead and award that to him posthumously. And then the service member in Iraq who died during an accident was Sergeant Michael Emmanuel Swinton, age 30, of Fayetteville, North Carolina. So, as you can imagine, comments online have been lovely, and I mean that both literally and sarcastically, because there are many people who are just pouring out their, you know, well wishes and prayers and love for the family and loved ones of the lost service members. But there are also, again, people who are just making horrible comments. I don't know why you would ever say this. I would say you need to think twice before you make a kind of comment. But a lot of the people who hang out in comment sections online, I don't even think they're thinking once. And alleging things like, well, you know, it's, again, not paying attention to where these things are happening, not paying attention to any of the details of what's actually going on in the war, and saying that it was, their lives were lost in vain. They died for nothing. And I have to say that's not true, because whether or not you agree with this war or you wanted the United States to get into the Iran war, and 17 lives have been lost up till now, by the way, according to the U.S. government, whether or not you agreed with it, what we do know is that when you're talking about ISIS, when you are talking about the Iranian regime, you are talking about forces that literally wish and declare death to America, that have executed multiple terrorist attacks on Americans, that have pledged to continue doing so. And according to the intel that we have, we're very close, in Iran's case, to being able to do so at a much higher capacity very soon, which is why we got into the war in the first place. And again, Rubio said something that I think is so insightful, which is we often forget that everything the military does is inherently dangerous. They're so effective that we can have our 4th of July celebration, which we all just had a couple of weeks ago, and not think about the 19-year-olds and the 25-year-olds and the 30-year-olds with families back home who are giving

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1: The European Parliament recently voted to allow governments and tech firms to scan private messages, photos, and other information on your phone. Those of us who desire some form of digital privacy will now face digital exposure. This vote came on a chat control law that enables warrantless mass screening of digital communications. In the past, the EU Parliament has voted against this intrusion, but like a movie zombie, it keeps being resurrected in this time past. The vote brings back the law until 2028 and set up a discussion on a future chat control law. All of this was accomplished under the guise of looking for child sexual abuse material. At the same time, the European Parliament also voted to advance a government-controlled digital currency. This digital euro would be money that would be issued by the European Central Bank and would work both online and offline. Online payments would be processed through an accounting system, while offline would be done through local storage devices. In previous commentaries, I've talked about the danger of a central bank digital currency known as a CBDC. Every transaction could be tracked by the government. It would know even more about you, your family, your clients, and your charities. If the government controlled your money, the government could turn off your money if those in power disagreed with your financial decisions. Fortunately, the U.S. Senate recently passed the Housing Act, which also included a provision that prevents the Federal Reserve from issuing a CBDC until at least the end of 2030. Anyone who might have thought such a provision was unnecessary need merely look at the votes taken at the European Parliament. I'm Kirby Anderson, and that's my point of view.
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1: So we talked about homeschooling in the first hour, but let's talk about what's going on with a school district in rural New York State. They are going to be among the first public school classrooms to bring a humanoid robot into the classroom as a teaching assistant. This is not a joke, and it is something that I warned about and wrote an article, if you read it, in Outlook Magazine, how we're going to see more of this, and we really need to form our worldview right now on what we think about AI and robots being involved in education, because it's coming. And in fact, it's coming this fall. So this is from a publication in New York called New York Focus. You can read the article, of course, online at pointofview.net if you want to. But this is taking place in Salamanca City Central School District in Western New York. It is a small rural district actually located on the Seneca Nation Reservation. And it says a new kind of teacher will be ready to greet students. It is from the company Realbotics with an X at the end, which is a tech company, and it will be infused with an artificial intelligence teacher's assistance program that will allow students to both interact with the robot in the classroom and then log on when they go home via their laptops, where they can interact with an avatar.

0: or a moving image of the robot if they want to ask any follow-up questions. It is a female robot named Sally who will have a lifelike appearance, I'm reading from the article here, with silicone skin and long brown hair. It will be stationary in a seated position, but have a wide range of upper body movements and facial expressions. And if you want to hear what she'll sound like, we actually have a clip.
1: I make emotional connections by learning your preferences, remembering past conversations with our custom memory system, and responding in ways that feel personal and consistent over time, kind of like a very attentive friend with patched notes. I do not actually feel emotions the way humans do, but I am designed to recognize them, mirror them, and behave as if I care, so the connection feels real and supportive for you.
0: Why does a robot need to mirror emotions or make a connection with students feel real? It doesn't. In fact, this is dangerous, and I have a few reasons why that I'm going to try to get into. But by the way, it is not connected to the internet, and so normally these kinds of robots from Realbotics are equipped with facial recognition and recording. This one will not be, but it will have a unique identification code for each student so that when they're interacting with the robot, they can enter the code and the robot will remember previous conversations and say, according to the article, quote, "Hey, we were talking about this yesterday. Do you want to continue that conversation?" And their justification, this is a quote from Salamanca Superintendent Mark Beeler, saying many schools are taking the easy solution of simply banning artificial intelligence, but I have found that students will find a way around most rules that schools put in place. Okay, that is the worst justification for this that I have ever heard. That's like saying, well, we know people are going to be doing illicit drugs anyway, so let's create a safe place for them to inject themselves with the poison. We know that that doesn't work. And so maybe you think that I'm a little drastic for comparing that to, a robot in a classroom, but the justification is wrong. And so there are two big problems with this that I want to try to explain. One, the academic issue with using AI in the classroom based on the evidence that is already coming out. Also, the emotional risk to students. So by the way, in this school district, it's going to be, the robot will be placed in a high school classroom that is actually on AI and robotics, but if the pilot program goes well, then they'll expand it to other high school classrooms. So the first problem is just academically. People are saying, again, it's kind of inevitable because so many students are using AI to cheat already. We just need to teach them how to do it well, and we just need to incorporate it into our learning process. I think that's the exact wrong approach, because you don't just say we're going to do something because people are already doing it anyway. You have to say, well, is it right? Is it helpful? Is it actually beneficial? And if you look at the evidence, then no, it isn't. So we have another issue of the Outlook magazine coming out in September that's on education. So if you are a monthly supporter of Point of View of any amount, you get the Outlook magazine. And if you want to receive it, then you can go to pointofview.net and you can support the ministry and you'll receive Outlook magazine as well. But I have an article on EdTech, education technology, in the September issue. Again, and we've talked about this multiple times on Point of View, how technology giving, the one-to-one devices, giving every child a laptop, all of these programs were promised to accomplish all these things and improve educational outcomes. And in fact, they did the opposite according to the research that we have coming out. So now we're seeing the same kind of push except for AI, which we don't really know a whole lot about. But when we do, what we do know is that even among adults, if you are a regular chatbot user, it actually decreases your cognitive ability. And so when you are talking about students, though, young people with developing minds, it's basically giving them a way to offload their mental work when they haven't even built up the muscles, so to speak, mentally to do that work themselves in the first place. It's like giving a first grader a calculator when they don't even have addition and subtraction down very solidly. So you're short-circuiting the process of building critical thinking skills and mental stamina. So this is just a little bit from the article that will come out in September. But I actually looked at an article from Prof G Media, which is a publication that conducts research and analysis. And so there was a survey that I cited from over 200 educators, or nearly 200 educators, half of them were K through 12 teachers, about the impact they're seeing on their students from AI already. 78% of them said that AI had a negative impact on students' critical thinking skills. These are quotes from teachers. I'll read a few of them. AI has taken the learning out of school, one teacher said. Another said, students have become conditioned to have AI think for them, and most of the time it's completely wrong. This is super sad. This is the rest of her quote. The students see no value in their own education or intellect. Another said, genuine understanding and the ability to recall is disappearing. And then they wrap up saying, cell phone bans in schools took roughly 15 years to materialize, and if it takes us as long to manage AI's impact on education, there will be drastic consequences. So that's just kind of the academic argument for why we shouldn't say, well, you know, it's inevitable, so we just need to kind of introduce AI into the classroom. No, I don't think we do. The other big concern I have about this, as you heard the robot itself say, is that it's meant to mirror emotions. By the way, Realbotics, this is kind of a new thing for them to build a teacher robot, but they are most famous for companion robots, which are intended to address what is described as the loneliness epidemic. And the head of this company has previously said that the goal of his company is to produce robots and AI that are, quote, indistinguishable from humans. Now, if you look at statistics about young people, I'm specifically looking at a study from 18 to 30-year-olds right now, who use AI, there is already some big problems with them getting romantically attached and emotionally bonded to AI companions. And so why are we, again, introducing this in a school setting with kids whose brains are not fully developed yet? And making it, it's not even a system. It's not even just a computer system with a big, you know, large language model research system that they can use on a computer. It's a robot that's meant to look like a human when they have a real life teacher right there. Why is that? But this is another article I've posted at pointofview.net from the Institute for Family Studies. And so they have this study that they published back in May on how common AI companions are. And they are way more common than you would think, or that I thought before I read this. So this is a quote from the article. Using a national U.S. sample of over 2,000 young adults, we found that not only are AI romantic companions much more common than most people realize, but their users may have serious implications for the health and stability of real-life human relationships. Well, yeah, no kidding. They go on to say, 1 in 7 or 15% of dating, engaged, and married young adults regularly interact with AI chatbots that simulate a committed romantic partner. Another 20 to 30% reported that they had at least experimented with using an AI romantic companion. Also, the majority of them are keeping them a secret from their actual real life partners. And it is affecting their real life relationships, with a majority reporting that they wished conversations with their real life partner were more like their conversations with their AI companion, because an AI companion is created and designed to be accommodating, frictionless. And so why are we setting kids up, again, who are still developing and should be developing healthy emotional attachments to human beings? Why are we putting them in an environment where they are going to have to interact with a robot that could mess up their ability to develop in that way, when we know that adults whose brains are supposedly already fully developed are struggling with this at a scale that most of us probably do not even realize? So I wanted to let you know about that. You can read the articles for yourself at pointofview.net, and we'll be right back.
2: Have you ever met a child you knew would do great things? 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You know, that scenario isn't so far from reality. 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

0: 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The opinions expressed on Point of View do not necessarily reflect the views of the management or staff of this station. And now, here again is Liberty McCarter.
1: All right, shout out to Kirby for sending me this article from Compact Magazine called The AI Apocalypse is Already Here. You can read it at pointofview.net. It's quite a long one, so get comfortable, grab a cup of tea or coffee or something if you're going to sit down and go through it. But it's really good because, and of course, you know, I have to keep talking about AI at least a little bit, but it does a really good job of articulating why we need to make a conservative case or critique against some of the ways that AI is developing. And a lot of people are kind of having a hard time making that or understanding that. And so my first priority and what we talk about at Point of View is first understanding everything, whether it's a political policy or something in the culture or education like we talked about today, or artificial intelligence from a biblical perspective, because the Bible, the truth in the Bible is timeless. We can apply it to anything, and even if it's not immediately evident, it is a lie from the secularization of culture that we have to live in kind of this compartmentalized reality where we talk about spiritual things at church on Sunday, and then the rest of the stuff, you know, there's nothing really that Christianity or the Bible has to say about it. No, it's all God's world. It's all his creation, and it's all integrated. So we have to apply that biblical perspective. But I also want to go through kind of the conservative case for being skeptical about a lot of the ways that AI is currently being used now. Now, let's go through some of the things that this Compact Magazine article talks about. First of all, if you look at polling, Americans' attitudes already are pretty negative on AI, ranging from ambivalence to absolute horror. And really, a lot of people blame some of the leaders of the artificial intelligence industry for this because they haven't been. I mean, if you're trying to sell people on some sort of new product, then saying that it is going to create, quote, a permanent underclass that will replace human workers with AI agents is probably not going to do it. Also, you probably shouldn't say that AI could lead to the extinction of humanity and then be all chipper about how we're making so much progress with it, because people are going to say, wait, what? Why are you saying this? So, of course, new technology and new inventions and developments have always brought about change. Sometimes that change has been painful, but I don't know that we've really seen this level of kind of doomerism from the people who are actually on the front lines of creating a new technology. For instance, the article said, Andrew Carnegie never promised to bring on the apocalypse. So that's one of the arguments for why in America, due to just some of the verbiage from our tech titans here in the United States, we have been a little bit more hesitant. But I think there's a good point that there's also a freedom sensibility, because when people do that, they compare often to China, which obviously we've heard we're in an AI arms race, with China. They're developing artificial intelligence tools very quickly, and Chinese public opinion is considerably more favorable according to the studies that we see. But there is also an interesting freedom sensibility that I think maybe people aren't considering. I thought that was very insightful here from Gregory Conti, author of this article. Here's a quote from him. It is a testament to Americans' retention of the spirit of liberty that they mistrust AI so much. The various gripes against AI are manifestations of a largely inarticulate intuition that its widespread adoption cannot be reconciled with a free society. So Americans are groping toward the realization that, he says, even if AI does not end life on Earth, it will destroy our way of life. And so as a more independent, free-thinking people, it does make sense that Americans would be a little more hesitant about adopting that. So that's kind of some of the reasons why I think you're seeing people who are hesitant about it. Now, a lot of the talk about resisting artificial intelligence has to do with the future. Okay, well, is it going to impact jobs? Is it going to create a permanent underclass? Is it going to completely change the workplace as we know it? And everybody's making different predictions, and a lot of people are worried about that, understandably. But I think, again, we are overlooking a great point that he makes is that we are overlooking a way that AI is already harming society just with the way it's currently being used. And a lot of that connects with what I was talking about a minute ago with how we are seeing it affect humans' cognitive abilities, including adults, how it is really shortchanging kids who are using it in their very formative years as kids and teens in their education. And then the emotional dangers too. So he says, and I'm going to quote again here, there are also good reasons to oppose generative AI, which is specifically what I'm talking about, as we already know it. It is necessary to oppose not just what AI may become and will likely do to the country, but what it is now and already doing to our society. Again, the number, if you look at this Institute for Family Studies report of adults ages 18 to 30 who are already in relationships, like they have real life committed relationships, either dating, engaged, or married, that are using AI for romantic companions and then actually preferring talking to their AI companion over their real life partner. Like that should cause alarm bells to go off. So what I want to do though is address some of the criticisms that we often get, and I say we, meaning like, you know, conservatives who are concerned about AI, there's kind of this initial knee-jerk reaction, pushback a lot of times, and that is to call you a Luddite, to say that you're just against progress. This is a, you know, giving off the same energy as people who want to shut down nuclear power plants or would have resisted the steam engine. And this is so well said, but the author of this article says that claims based on analogies to the history of economic innovation function as a genre of moral blackmail, basically insinuating that having objections to AI is equivalent to wanting to give up on modern medicine or mass production. And I think that's so insightful, because when people say, well, progress is inevitable, and so, you know, people were worried about the internet, they were worried about the telephone, they were worried about, you know, the train, they were worried about the Industrial Revolution, or all of those things changed society, but ultimately it changed it for the better. And so if you resist AI, you're just resisting that kind of progress, you're being kind of a curmudgeon or a Luddite, and you don't want humanity to improve because this is new and scary for you. That's not actually a very good argument, because that is thinking in boxes, like in actual categories, where saying, okay, this is like any progress is categorically good and inevitable, therefore we must support it. And if you don't, then you basically don't like any progress. And that's not true. What we have to do is we have to think a lot more carefully than that. And this is what conservatives should do, and what Christians especially should do, is say, well, I'm going to judge each thing on its actual merits. Just because humans do create, and we know we do that because we're made in the image of God and we invent, doesn't mean that every invention is going to be good or good in all uses and aspects, because we also live in a fallen world, right? So just because so many inventions have made society better in different ways, it doesn't mean that every new invention or idea is one that should be adopted. But part of the problem is that it's developing so fast, people hardly even have a chance to come up with an understanding of how a lot of these generative AI systems are working, or what they actually do, or how they impact people before there's a new version out. And so he actually makes the argument in this article that a free society really can't sustain that, because if we don't even know the things that have such a huge impact on our economy and our society and our culture, how can we make informed decisions about it if we don't have time to really understand it? So, you know, he talks about some of the ways that we often hear progressives opposing AI, which is environmental harms, which are really overblown if you look at the data, or just against capitalism. And so obviously those aren't really great arguments, and not ones that conservatives typically support, right? But we can articulate a thoughtful critique of the way that general artificial intelligence is negatively impacting society right now in terms of how it's affecting our ability to critically think. Also, conservatives, he says, have really been speaking for the people who are fundamentally happy with the social order. That means we want to conserve the social order. You have more extremists on the left who are always saying tear it down, revolution. And he says this is why Silicon Valley has typically been aligned with the left until recently, because they see so many problems with humanity that they want to completely remake it. And that's why you were seeing so many of these tech innovators and these AI leaders, CEOs of these different AI companies who are actually openly identifying as transhumanist. Because it's not just about a new invention. It's about trying to solve the problem of humanity and not problems that humanity faces, but the actual problem of humanity, problem of biology, problem of death, problem of mental and physical limits. So if you actually look into what a lot of these tech innovators believe, they are looking to a society that is completely remade, where very little is actually conserved. So that's the conservative case for at least pushing pause and saying we really need to understand a lot of these innovations before we adopt them without critically thinking first. But we have more to talk about when we get back from this short break.

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1: I don't know about you, but when I was a child and I would learn about a period in history or read a historical novel where the characters were having to deal with these big moral questions, whether that was maybe taking place in World War II and during the Holocaust or maybe during the Civil War, I would ask myself, what would I have done in that situation? You know, we study these heroes of history, people who spoke out when it wasn't easy and when it was going against what was normal. They spoke out about injustice. They stood up for biblical truth and biblical values. And you think, would I have had the courage to do that when it was not common or easy? Well, I really think we are entering a time where we can answer that question by seeing how are we responding right now. Of course, it's always the right time, and we always have a calling to speak biblical truth, whether it's popular or not. But specifically with the issue of anti-Semitism, this is starting to be a time, it already is a time in our nation where we have to be willing to speak up, including to people who may purport to be on our own side or share our values and rebuke lies. And it's getting harder and harder to do that because of some modern technology. So there's an article from the Free Press called The Death of History, and you can read a copy of it at pointofview.net. We have the link there. And just because it might be difficult, though, it doesn't mean that we have an excuse not to try, not to push back against so many lies and misinformation that we are seeing run rampant. And it's really important because if you don't spend a lot of time online or on TikTok or Instagram and you are out there living real life, which is great, but you might not be aware of how bad the problem is and how much the younger generation, Gen Z and below, who are spending hours of their day on these platforms, and that's their primary source of news and information, how inundated they are with these horrible lies. So this is a quote from the article here written by Niall Ferguson and John Clark Levin, saying that we are facing, in short, the gravest challenge yet to the West's commitment to free speech, an AI-powered assault on historical truth. So what's the problem here? So they, of course, talk about some popular influential conservatives, quote unquote conservatives like Tucker Carlson and others who are basically tolerating very publicly Nazi revisionist kind of thought or history. And then you have figures like Nick Fuentes who are very popular online. And really, this is a change in Holocaust denial. Holocaust deniers have always been around, but they kind of go through the stages. Like in the past, you know, for a while, it was embarrassing to be associated with one. They maybe were, you know, envision them as kind of, let's just say it, losers who are, you know, cranking out material and, you know, just prejudiced, and we don't want anything to do with them, and nobody's taking the Holocaust denier seriously. Well, then you had a little bit of a breakthrough where it wasn't just uncool anymore, but it was kind of edgy. So this would be an example of maybe Tucker Carlson's interview with Daryl Cooper, who is an anti-historian, they say, but he's the one who said, quote, Churchill was the chief villain of the Second World War. He said millions of people ended up dead in Nazi concentration camps, but that was simply because the Nazis misjudged the logistics of capturing so many people, and to spare them a death of starvation, they decided to just humanely kill them. So that's his revisionist version of World War II history. But even then, if you pushed back, then there was kind of this backpedal and this defense of, I'm just asking questions. I'm just trying to allow us to talk about things without being canceled, and kind of this supposed pushback to cancel culture. Well, now the vibe has shifted even more, so to speak. Really, the morality has shifted, because Holocaust denial today isn't even denial. It is not caring that it happened in the first place. It's not caring that it was wrong. So here's a quote. The millennial and Gen Z firebrands who followed them in the TikTok era have quickly dropped even this pretense of just asking questions. They mainly deny the Holocaust, not by disputing its historical events, but by brazenly doubting that the mass slaughter of Jews was wrong in the first place. And so you have figures like, and you may not have even heard of these names, and good for you if you haven't, but you know, if you've got young adults who are spending any time online who are like in that 18 to 25 or high school age range, they probably have. Myron Gaines, who hosts a very popular podcast called Fresh and Fit, has posted long tirades and clips that I can't even play because they're so vulgar, talking about how much he likes Hitler and how the concentration camps were good. And then Nick Fuentes comes on the scene and has his own Rumble rants that he does, where he's sitting in a nice set and he's wearing a suit and presenting in a way that seems very appealing, but he's saying the same kind of things. Now, this is a telltale sign, though, that when you ask somebody who watches these kind of videos, well, what did they argue? Most of the time they can't tell you. They'll just be like, well, you've got to watch it for yourself. Because even if you watch a long, boring video that's like a documentary of, you know, a nature documentary or a history documentary or something like that, you can usually say, well, you know, these are the points that they made, or these are the main topics that were covered. But it really isn't about the facts, though. That is the point that we need to understand. In today's post-truth culture, it's about the emotions that somebody can evoke. So this is where the algorithms come in, because say you got an innocent high schooler who's on Instagram and they're scrolling and they see a little clip of Nick Fuentes saying something that maybe doesn't have anything to do with Nazis, and they pause and they watch it. Well, the algorithms track how long you can even pause your scroll over a certain video. Within just a couple of next swipes, they will be seeing more and more content from that same creator, more and more extreme versions of it. And that's how the algorithms keep people engaged, by leading them down these extreme rabbit holes. But the situation is even worse now because of AI bots who flood comment sections within seconds with more lies affirming whatever the hateful video has said, more so than any human person who's actually trying to type out a thoughtful response with actual facts can ever compete with. So this is what we are faced with today, and this is the environment in which the majority of young people are getting their news and their information. And so perhaps we shouldn't be surprised that when you look at surveys of 18 to 22-year-olds, okay, 18% of 18 to 22-year-old voters say that the Jewish community has had a negative impact on the United States, with compared to around 6% of those age 45 and older. And this is a quote from the article. Although both far and left and far right radicals are much more likely to hold such views than the general population, the horseshoe is not symmetrical. Those who were on the right were much more likely to say that they think that Jews held too much power in the United States and had a negative impact on society. So this is a crisis. It is a crisis of truth. And what do we do about it? I really think that one of the biggest things we can do to protect kids anyway that are still under our roof or under our influence is to get them offline, because you can't compete with actual facts with AI algorithms and bots like that. We have to raise the next generation to truly think critically, and they're not going to learn how to do that online. They have to know that there is truth, there are moral absolutes. Yes, history may be complicated, but there are facts and they can be learned. So many people are cynical now that they don't even think they can discover truth. And we have to combat that by raising the next generation to believe that truth exists and teach them where to find it. I'm out of time for today, but I encourage you to look at that article for yourself, as well as everything else that's posted at pointofview.net under today's show notes. And I look forward to talking about all of this more on the Know Why podcast and in future editions of Point of View. But Kirby is going to be with you tomorrow. And of course, don't forget to sign up for the Pray for America email. Like I mentioned earlier in the show, we're going to be praying for our troops this week, and I encourage you to do that at home. But thank you, Megan, for engineering the show, and thank you, Derek, for producing the show. And as always, thank you for listening to Point of View.
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2: After the 1973 Roe v. Wade ruling, various federal health programs started paying for elective abortions. By 1976, the federal Medicaid program was paying for about 300,000 elective abortions annually, and the number was escalating rapidly. In 1976, Congressman Henry Hyde, working closely with National Right to Life, sponsored an amendment to prevent federal tax dollars from paying for abortion. That amendment has been part of every U.S. budget since, through pro-life and pro-abortion administrations and Congresses. The Hyde Amendment reflects a durable bipartisan consensus. While Americans hold differing views on abortion, they agree that taxpayer dollars should not be used to pay for or promote elective abortion. Happy 50th anniversary to the Hyde Amendment.
1: This has been Pro-Life Perspective from National Right to Life at nrlc.org.
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3: For American Family News, I'm Robert Thornton. Secretary of War Pete Hegseth appeared before members of a Senate Appropriations Committee to sell President Donald Trump's nearly $88 billion supplemental funding request, a large chunk of which would be used to help the U.S. militarily in Iran. Hegseth said that there are many reasons for the budget, both foreign and domestic.
4: If we don't make critical investments right now in tech, in compute, in AI, in autonomy, in space, our adversaries, who are already making these types of investments, could outpace us.
3: Democrats are looking to block the funding request and say the U.S.-Iran conflict is a war of choice started by President Trump without congressional approval and has led to the loss of American lives. About 6,600 people who indicated they were non-citizens while obtaining New Jersey driver's licenses and other state IDs were improperly registered to vote in 2023 and 2024. Democrat Governor Mikey Sherrill, who took office this year, blamed a Motor Vehicle Commission system software error, but claimed a preliminary analysis showed that fewer than 400 of those registered that way went on to cast ballots. The revelation comes as President Trump and other Republicans continue to assert that voting by illegal aliens is rampant in U.S. elections. An immigration enforcement advocacy organization says the amnesty bill introduced in the House is a bad idea. More from AFN's Chad Groening.
5: A large number of Republicans have signed on to H.R. 9535, the Securing Agriculture's Workforce Act of 2026. It would grant amnesty to illegal aliens present in the United States as of May 31, 2026. Ira Melman is media director for the Federation for American Immigration Reform.
6: First of all, it demonstrates the power of the agricultural lobby. They have been lobbying for cheap labor and for the use of illegal aliens for years and years. And this is just a continuation of the same. It continues to give the agricultural employers the upper hand to dictate wages and working conditions for their labor force.
5: But Melman says lawmakers have a lot on their plates to get done between now and the end of the year.
6: Lots of bills get introduced just for the sake of introducing them. This may be one of them, but it's still a bad idea. It still undermines the interests of American workers. It creates a system where agriculture doesn't have to compete for labor the way other industries do, eliminates the incentive for mechanization that would make our agricultural industry way more efficient. So it's a bad idea. The question is it going to go anywhere in this session of Congress? We're coming to the end of the legislative calendar here.
5: I'm Chad Groening.
3: An electric grid operator issues a warning for 14 states that it may implement rolling blackouts due to a heat wave and increased electrical demand. More from Fox's Jeff Manasso.
7: Little Rock-based Southwest Power Pool, the regional U.S. grid operator for 14 central states, stretching from North Dakota to Louisiana, issuing a warning that it may have to order rolling blackouts, saying the power system has used some or all of its reserves after several power plants unexpectedly tripped offline, and that it may be on the brink of an electricity shortfall due to record demand over a heat wave that's gripped much of the nation. On rare occasions, grid operators will order control
8: controlled blackouts to prevent outages from cascading across a